0: well.
1: Cook wants to know why the province is losing its capacity to keep up with demand. The government plans to train more rural paramedics to work close to home. Brandon's Assiniboine College will certify 32 new paramedics, with the first group starting the course in January. Premier Wab Kanu says it is important to make that education available in more places.
2: You probably have folks in smaller communities around the province who maybe can't uproot and move to Winnipeg or Brandon, but maybe they're in Grandview, Gilbert Plains, you name it, and they can go to Dauphin. That's more realistic and workable for them.
1: Officials say interest in the first location, Dauphin, is already high, with over 100 people inquiring about those 16 spots. The location for the second class hasn't yet been determined, but it will be in Westman. The union representing rural paramedics says it's a start, but also suggests the program be free to fill seats and get new grads to stay in Manitoba. Cuban officials meeting with CIA Director John Ratcliffe. Both sides confirmed the talks after reports of a U.S. government plane at Havana's International Airport. The Cuban side says it wants to show the American spy chief the Caribbean nation does not pose a security threat to the U.S. The CIA says Ratcliffe told the Cubans U.S. President Donald Trump is open to talks if they make what he called fundamental changes. The Vancouver Canucks unveiling some familiar faces, taking over the team's front office.
3: To be a Vancouver Canuck, you must be fiercely committed to making this one of the world's leading organizations. We expect everyone to be committed to leaving this organization better than they found it.
1: That is Daniel Sedin. He and his twin brother, Henrik, both played with the Canucks and now have been appointed as co-presidents of the team. Ryan Johnson, another former player, also takes on the role of the club's GM. Johnson and the Sedins are taking the reins at a tough moment in the Vancouver franchise. The Canucks finished last in the NHL regular season with just 25 wins, 49 losses, and 8 overtime defeats. That is the CBC News from Winnipeg. Your forecast, wind dropping off in the city. Otherwise, some clear breaks as we're still under those warnings. Low of 13, Brandon blowing dust. Chance of showers in 12. Dauphin, chance of showers this evening and overnight. Windy in 11. Periods of rain in Flin Flon, low of +1. Thompson, freezing rain and -1. Churchill, periods of snow, the low -6.
4: Hello again and welcome back. I'm Neil Cooksall.
5: And I'm Chris Howden. This is As It Happens, the Thursday edition, part two. Coming up.
4: Sticker shock. Honda suspends plans for a $15 billion electric vehicle complex in Ontario, citing waning interest in environmentally friendly cars. The mayor of the affected community responds.
5: Melting hearts. We'll hear from a Newfoundland and Labrador photographer who captured a uniquely shaped iceberg that's really getting people's blood pumping.
4: And gorilla in the midst. A woman in Yorkshire is livid after being ordered to remove a 4-foot statue of a great ape from her property. We will dig into our surprisingly rich archive of controversial animal sculptures. Stay tuned.
5: This morning at 7 a.m., long-term care workers at two more facilities in Nova Scotia joined the Canadian Union of Public Employees strike. Since the strike began a month ago, the job action has now spread to 34 homes, employing about 3,300 workers. The union says it's seeking a living wage for its workers. The province says it has a competitive offer, with raises of up to 24% on the table. But negotiations broke down just hours after they restarted last Friday. Barbara Adams is Nova Scotia's Minister for Seniors and Long-Term Care. We reached her in Halifax.
4: Minister, when might people be able to expect both sides back at the bargaining table?
6: Yeah, so what happened was we came back to the table and QP, who had been asking for nearly double what was already on the table and accepted by 28,000 other healthcare workers, came back to the table last Thursday and actually asked for more. Despite that, though, we negotiated in good faith throughout the evening, and we listened to QP members' concerns about the lowest paid classifications, and we were willing to share where we could see where we could come closer together. But our amended offer was not accepted by QP leadership, and of course, we were pretty disappointed.
4: Minister Adams, given how things ended, how you left things, both sides, on Friday,

0: Friday. When do you think, realistically, you'll be able to get back to the table?
1: What I have been maintaining all along is that there is a significant offer on the table. We've asked them to take it to their members to allow them to vote. The Home Care took the deal to their members and they voted in favor of it a week ago. We're asking CP and long-term care to allow their members to have that same opportunity to vote.
0: I spoke with Ty Lopi with QP, a member of QP, and the VP for young workers with the union. I mentioned what you've been asserting there in interviews and in statements about taking the offer to the membership. She said the membership is well aware of the offer on the table. She says the membership empowered negotiators to hammer out a deal to bring back to the membership for a vote. She also talked about what, even though she's not a negotiator, what she felt was happening at the table. Here's how she put it.
2: I'm not on the bargaining team, mm-hmm. but from what I'm hearing, it's very, a very one-sided conversation. There's no compromise, or I guess there's no negotiating. It's either you take everything or you take nothing. There's no give.
0: Minister, what would you say to that? She's saying it feels a lot like it's your way or the highway, that it's not actually a discussion where you can somehow eventually meet in the middle.
1: Well, that's not accurate. Not all CP members know what the offer is. We know that. We hear from them on a regular basis. CP in acute care accepted the deal. So that means there are some people out there who have got their retroactive pay. It's a pay raise of 12 to 24%. It's retroactive back to 2023, which means thousands of dollars, between $1,600 and $7,000 after taxes in retro pay.
0: Our guest was well aware of all of those details. I can say that to you. And she says that the rest of the membership knows that and knows what the details of the deal are. But I hear what you're saying. You see it from a different perspective. Listeners may not know, you have a bit of a background in this kind of work. You worked with seniors as a physiotherapist, as I understand it, before you went into politics. So you know the challenges, you know the importance of this kind of work. What our guest was getting at is there seems to be a disconnect. She thinks that those in government, yourself included, are not understanding how vital this work is. So I asked Ty from QP what she would ask you if she was on this line with us today. And here's what she said.
2: I would ask if she genuinely cares about our seniors and our healthcare workers and long-term care workers, because as of right now, she's almost disrespectful to us and our seniors at this point. And it's very disheartening fighting against your government when they should be trying to improve everyone's lives.
0: What would you say to her, Minister?
1: I would certainly say to her and to all Nova Scotians, I'm a physiotherapist who started working with children with special needs when I was 12 years old. I've been doing this work for 50 years. And when I became Canada's first Minister of Seniors and Long-Term Care, the first thing we did was we offered the CCAs a 23% pay raise outside of bargaining, because the previous government had so short-staffed nursing homes that we inherited a system where 500 nursing home beds were closed. I have worked during the pandemic for 6 months as a physiotherapist when my nursing home lost their physiotherapist. I was already an MLA during that time, and I volunteered my time for 6 months working alongside these staff 7 years ago when staffing was at the lowest it's ever been. I have worked with all of these staff. They are my colleagues. They are my friends.
0: They don't feel, I hear what you're saying, Minister, but I wonder if clearly people don't feel valued and they don't feel that they're being paid appropriately, and you're all very far apart. You know them, as you said, they're your former colleagues and friends. How do you come back together? Because families of those in that care want their support back.
1: Yeah. What I can tell all Nova Scotians, especially those who have loved ones in nursing homes, we have what's called an essential service agreement in place. And that ensures that it's an legal agreement between QP and the service provider that ensures that the essential services are being provided to their loved ones.
0: But they say this deal isn't good enough for them. And having spoken to people in all aspects of this dispute now, including family members with loved ones in care at the start of the job action,

0: a QP worker and now you, Minister, everyone, well, the two sides of the bargaining table, both of you are saying all of the great things that, you're doing or have done, but you're talking at each other, not with each other. So when you see the photographs from inside these long-term care homes, from, you know, including a woman we spoke with on our show, who it's a cheesies, a patty with some relish on it. I mean, that's jarring for anyone to see that that's what people are being served. 9 days without a bath. Another woman telling Global News that there were two young women to take care of 18 staff members. I mean, you disagree, both sides disagree, but there's an urgency here, isn't there, to come to some sort of deal?
1: There is an absolute urgency. Anytime there's a disruption in the care of seniors, there's an urgency. And that's why there is an essential service agreement in place. And our message has been very clear. My priority is the protection of all seniors. And that's why any service, we meet with our service providers every single week and we have those conversations. They also send in a report to me every single day. The one thing that you referenced that I want to highlight is this is a wage increase of between 12 to 24%. That's retroactive back to 2023. And almost 28,000 employees have already accepted this offer. The difference here is that QP and long-term care is not doing the same service to their members that QP in home care and QP in acute care did, which is to let them vote. And as someone who's worked in this sector for 43 years, I want QP to let the long-term care staff have the same opportunity that QP in home care and QP in acute care have, which is to vote on the offer.
0: Minister, I'm glad we could speak. I appreciate your time. Thank you.
1: Thank you very much.
2: Barbara Adams is Nova Scotia's Minister for Seniors and Long-Term Care. We reached her in Halifax. We asked QP to respond to her comments on putting the deal to a vote, and they provided this statement, quote, "Standard collective agreement bargaining, as per federal regulations, stipulates that employer offers, whether government or not, are only brought to the membership at large when their duly elected bargaining committee and employer reach a deal. That has not happened here. The government has presented this offer at every striking local bargaining table and been rejected every time. That is their vote," unquote.

0: The number of Canadians being monitored after potentially being exposed to hantavirus is growing. Today, Canada's chief public health officer told reporters that local public health units are in the process of contacting 26 people who were on the same flight as a passenger with hantavirus. Dr. Joss Reimer said European officials had deemed these individuals no risk because of where they were sitting. Even so, Dr. Reimer said Canada was taking further steps to help ensure everyone's safety.
1: In Canada, we're taking a precautionary approach, and we have deemed them to be minimal or low risk as opposed to no risk. The provinces and territories, therefore, are undertaking the work to contact these 26 individuals and provide them with information and monitor them throughout this time. I would also like to flag that we do not have any evidence that shows that the virus can spread from asymptomatic people, and so there is no reason for us to be concerned about contacts of contacts at this time. So our concern rests with individuals who were exposed to a confirmed or probable case of hantavirus, not those who were contacts of contacts to the virus.
2: We'll go to Tashauna Reed from CBC.
3: You've just said that you will not be testing any asymptomatic individuals, but we are seeing a number of other countries with repatriated citizens doing testing. So just curious, will you test any of the identified contacts at any point, even if they are not symptomatic?
1: It's a great question because it's one that everybody around the world is struggling with, because the tests for hantavirus in asymptomatic people, the literature is not as well established as it is for many other more common infections. So we are bringing together an expert group to help inform us and give us some guidance on testing. At this point, we know that if anyone becomes symptomatic, we will absolutely be offering testing to those individuals. We may offer testing to asymptomatic people if, based on the information we gather from our international

0: partners, from our expert group here on the ground, demonstrates that the benefits of the testing would outweigh the risks. And the risks that I see, the biggest risk, is the false reassurance that a negative result can provide. If somebody is perhaps testing negative, but later could go on to develop hantavirus, I don't want that individual to be taking their isolation requirements less seriously. So that's the balance that we're trying to strike in getting as much information as we can and is useful without giving people a false reassurance that might lead to unnecessary exposures.
1: That's Canada's Chief Public Health Officer, Dr. Joss Reimer, speaking to reporters today about hantavirus. 9 Canadians continue to self-isolate after being deemed high risk.

0: The characters in the new video game, The Caribou Trail, are entirely fictional, but their stories are not. The game is named after the caribou on the uniforms of over 1,000 men who left Newfoundland to fight for the British in 1915 during the First World War.
1: Home before the leaves fall, they said. In August of last year.
2: Please. Please.
0: The young men formed the Royal Newfoundland Regiment and joined the Anglo-French campaign in Turkey as Western forces sought to capture what is now Istanbul. Francis Rufiange is the creative director of the game, which launched today. We reached him in Montreal.
3: Francis, it's out in the world now, your creation. You've spent years on it. How does it feel in this moment?
4: It feels extremely exciting, a little bit nerve-wracking, I'm not going to lie. Seeing our game in the hands of players all over the world is quite a unique feeling. Hopefully everything is going smoothly for them. That's what we're looking for. So yeah, a little bit nerve-wracking.
3: Any feedback yet?
4: We've had some early reviews that are promising. People do seem to enjoy the story especially. So that's a big win for us. This was the main pillar of our game is the narrative experience. So so far, so good.
3: And when you say the key is a narrative experience, describe for our listeners, maybe some who are not gamers, what that means, what they would encounter if they have the Caribou Trail.
4: Yes. So our game is set during the First World War, but contrary to a lot of games in the genre, we are not a shooter game. This is a first-person narrative experience. So it's mainly about having conversations with other characters. And really just we put the players in the shoes of what it feels like to be a soldier that is sent to this disastrous front that is the Gallipoli Peninsula in 1915. So it's more about surviving with your companions than actually participating in like shooting missions that you would have in a traditional shooter.
3: And there are three characters in particular. What do you want our listeners to know about Gordon, Lonnie, and Fisher?
4: Yes, well, if your listeners are interested in playing the game, I would say feel free to discover them by yourself. But our main trio is kind of an interesting cast that represents the experience of these young Newfoundlanders that were pretty much fishermen and other had very simple lives, not military people by any means. And they enlisted to participate in this newly formed regiment to fight in the war. So it's very much a group of naive young people that don't really know what they're in for, almost expecting this will be like a summer camp and they'll be back in a few months. So they're very lively characters. Gordo is sort of the charismatic, humorous leader of the group, doesn't take anything seriously, but has a soft heart of gold behind this image that he projects. Lonnie is the very sensitive guy, that whimsical guy.

0: That brings the love for folklore and love for home, brings it with him to the front. And Fisher is sort of the middle brother that keeps the peace between the two others. And that's the character that you are playing.
1: And when you were coming up with this idea, I mean,
0: Yes.
1: just to pick the Newfoundlanders at all in this particular battle, as important as it is historically, I wonder how you arrived at that decision, what your source material was. Had you been?
0: So, yes, this idea comes from our founder, Christopher Chansey, that has a distant relative, his great uncle, that actually participated in the war. And when he learned of the story of the Newfoundland Regiment through this family connection, he realized that, well, this is a rather amazing story that not a lot of people are aware of. And it perfectly fit within the studio's mission to take some unknown sides of history, usually like the greater picture, the Great War. Obviously everybody knows about it, but you don't know about this side of the story. So it really came through a family connection, and that just wonderfully fit with the studio's mission.
1: I was in Gallipoli, or Gelibolu as it's known in Turkish, for the centenary. I can't believe it's more than a decade ago now. It's quite breathtaking to be there at dawn, and imagine all of those soldiers, not just the Newfoundlanders, of course, there. Have you had a chance to visit?
0: I have not, unfortunately. I would have loved to, definitely.
1: There's a plaque for the Newfoundlanders there, the cemetery, as well. That's quite meaningful, I know, to relatives of those who lost their lives there. What do you hope people take away from experiencing a little bit of what those young soldiers experienced?
0: I hope that. Well, first of all, it brings light to this amazing story, real story that took place of this. I mean, it's a great tragedy, to be honest. And I'm not spoiling the game or anything. I'm more talking about the war in general. For the Newfoundland Regiment, was extremely tragic, and I hope that people will connect to this history and learn more about the regiment. Obviously, they were in Canadian at the time, but now Newfoundland is part of Canada and it's part of our heritage. So I hope that people do get interested in the story of these Newfoundlanders as a whole. And then also in the times that we currently live in, I think to me, it felt important to have a game that wasn't about just shooting and accomplishing objectives. Gallipoli is pretty much the opposite of that. And it's much more about connecting to the humans that are behind those wars and the cost of those wars.
1: Francis, I'm very glad we could speak. Thank you for this.
0: Well, thank you for having me.
2: Francis Ruffiange is the creative director of the new video game, The Caribou Trail. We reached him in Montreal.

0: Canada is getting another professional women's hockey team, and it's setting the stage for a new rivalry. Today, the PWHL officially introduced the new team in Hamilton, Ontario, a city about an hour's drive from Toronto that's well known for its love of the game and for producing some star players like the Vancouver Golden Eyes' Sarah Nurse. That legacy was not lost on young hockey players in the city who were there at the announcement today.
1: I'm Ivy Johnson. I play for the Stony Creek Sabres, and it's such an honor to stand up here and speak today. As a kid, I played hockey because I truly just loved the sport. I had no idea about the bigger picture. I played with the boys, and for every birthday, I would wish just to play in the NHL one day. Until my papa came up to me and told me about the professional women's hockey that is trying to start up. That day meant the world to me. Not only could I watch the best players compete, but now I could have a goal to strive for. Hockey has been a huge part of my life, my identity, and has shaped me into the person I am today. The culture and the community around women's sports is unlike any other. My best memories and closest friends have came from being around the rink, plus some of the hardest lessons.

0: lessons I've had to learn have came through hockey. Being able to have a professional women's team this close to home is cherishable. It shows every young female athlete, that, like little me, that there's a pathway beyond the collegiate and junior level. Not only the competition that the Golden Horseshoe holds, but now there is a skill, passion, and desire that can be shown in the highest competitive region. Seeing the growth of the PWHL is exciting for young athletes. This is something that the city of Hamilton will cherish forever. I would like to thank the PWHL and the city of Hamilton for making this possible. We know rivalries are part of what makes hockey fun, and Hamilton is ready to bring that energy to the PWHL.
1: And to Toronto,
2: game on!
3: Young hockey players celebrating the PWHL's expansion to Hamilton and throwing some shade at the Toronto Scepters.

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0: It was a long, cold winter in Newfoundland and Labrador this year, but this week people got an icy surprise that warmed their hearts for once. On a recent night, Steve Shepherd took a photo of an iceberg off the coast of St. Anthony, and in doing so, he unwittingly captured the unique shape at its center.
1: The photograph was taken just off of what we call Fishing Point here in Newfoundland. It's on the marine charts, it's called Fox Point Light Station, but it's the end of town here in St. Anthony by the lighthouse. Probably one of my favorite things to shoot with my drone is icebergs, just because of the perspective that it gives you. I was out the other night at sunset, and there was an iceberg that was a little further out that I was hoping to get a shot of, but it was too far. So I decided to fly to the one that was a little closer. And when I got over the top of it, I realized that it had a perfectly shaped iceberg or a heart-shaped pool in the middle of the iceberg. So it was pretty cool. Like I said, from land, you couldn't tell that they had this heart-shaped pool in the middle. I was just lucky enough that I was, and I guess a little brave enough to fly the drone that far to have a look at it. And when I did, I was just got a pretty lucky shot.
2: Is there a lot of icebergs this year?
1: Yeah, there's quite a few, actually.
2: Like more than normal years, or how would you describe it?
1: Right now, like in this area, it's probably a normal year on the horizon. The horizon is littered with icebergs all over. I would think it's probably an above average year right now because we have icebergs everywhere. The East Coast, I know, has quite a few. Bonavista, Twillingate, all around the Iceberg Alley is pretty much full of icebergs right now.
0: Steve Shepherd is a photographer in St. Anthony, Newfoundland and Labrador. He was talking to the CBC's Leila Beaudoin.

The $15 billion EV complex was supposed to be a major boon for Alliston, Ontario, creating about 1,000 new jobs. But progress on the Honda-led project has been slow going since it was first announced 2 years ago. Last year, the Japanese carmaker pumped the brakes on the project, and today Honda appeared to park it for the long term, announcing it was suspending its Alliston plans, quote, indefinitely. The company said it's been sustaining heavy losses.

0: prices and pointed to a declining demand for EVs as a result of, among other things, the policies of U.S. President Donald Trump. Richard Norcross is the mayor of New Tecumseh, which includes Alliston, and that's where we reached him.
1: Mayor, how are people there reacting? What kinds of calls are you getting to your office?
2: Getting lots of calls. The majority are about the existing plant, wanting assurances that it will continue to operate and there will be no jobs lost, which we have been given 100% confirmation from Honda. It's business as usual. Of course, it's probably one of the best-run plants in all of North America. So that was that's a lot of concern that people are very happy to hear that it's still status quo with the existing facility.
1: But the future that was to come is not the way many people envisioned it, as you know. What are you hearing on that front from people?

0: government, in our opinion, they have to change the EV mandates. They're not sustainable. They're not working, and the consumer confidence isn't there. So if they can allow the hybrid models to come in, we can then start producing those, build the plant, and then we can transition over to the EVs at a later date.
1: Let's play a little bit of what Prime Minister Carney said responding to this indefinite suspension of the EV complex.
2: It's obviously a disappointing decision. It's a decision about additional jobs, not current jobs, as you know, in Alston, but it's a disappointing decision. It's a decision that reflects the broader strategic position and financial position of that company. It's part of a global series of decisions that they've taken. I think what's clear and has only been reinforced by the spikes in gasoline and the volatility of those prices is that plus technological developments, the shift towards lower emission vehicles is certainly progressing globally and likely to progress here.
1: That's the Prime Minister's take. Honda, as you know, is saying, quote, evolving business conditions, a change in external resource strategy and shifting customer demand, unquote, are factors in its decision. You were saying a moment ago that you think the mandates should shift. There should be hybrids rather than full EVs. But is that the issue, or is the issue that Honda is making promises it can't keep? When you were on our show last May, when there was a delay, you said you were hopeful, and now they've walked back from that.
0: I'm still very hopeful, and we're very, very supportive of Honda. And in regards to what the Prime Minister is saying, you know, I respect the Prime Minister, of course, but when you have manufacturers, like you said, globally, or saying that the profit margins and the profitability isn't there to make that move to EVs, well, then we have to listen to them, because they're not going to build a vehicle that is not going to put them in the black, and it's not going to make profit. So we have to respect that decision, and we do not and we cannot lose manufacturing industries from Canada, period.
1: The project was also supposed to get $5 billion in total from the federal government as well as the provincial government, the government of Ontario. Honda says at this point it hasn't seen any of that the money that the government's promised. How much of a factor do you think that is here?
0: I don't know. I'll honestly answer that. I can't confirm. I was advised that they did not receive any funding from either level of government, and that was the extent of the conversation. Mm-hmm.
1: We were looking back at the initial announcement for this in 2024. Former Prime Minister Justin Trudeau called it a, quote, game changer for manufacturing in Canada, unquote. Ontario's Minister of Economic Development, Vic Fideli, said it was, quote, a vote of confidence in Ontario, unquote. So much promise then, a very different story now. What does the finish line look like for you at this point?
0: Well, I think there's a lot of mitigating factors that play into this. You know, we can't ignore the fact that there's new tariffs that have come into play since the original announcement, and there's other economic factors that have happened. But the finish line, I certainly see that the federal government will change its mandate. They'll simply shift over to allow the hybrids to come on play, and then we'll make the shift from hybrids to the EVs. The plant will be built. The jobs will come here. And the consumer confidence will be there for people to make this type of investment.
1: Is there going to be a point? I mean, do you have it in your mind's eye where you will have to give up on this EV dream there?
0: No, I will never give up. I will never give up on the EV dream. I'll never give up on that plant. We will do everything humanly possible. We have a Simcoe County Mayor's Association. We're 8 mayors in Simcoe County that I have Honda, plus a few other manufacturers, but all part of the supply chain. And we're announcing a strategy May 21st that we think is phenomenal. It's excellent. I'll quote the Prime Minister. I believe it's a game changer, that the initiative that we have come up with to support our manufacturers here in Ontario. And we're really excited to do that launch on May 21st. And it's all about Canada, and it's all about the cars that are made in Canada and why they're the best quality cars made anywhere in the world. And I just want to throw in, I've talked to a few people today, and I'm like, do you know where your car was made? Not one person could tell me. I found that quite interesting.
1: What has it been like?

0: What kinds of, I mean, just these months since last May when you were last on our show and the goal was to make sure it was a temporary delay. Now, you know, we have this indefinite suspension. What has the last year been like for you as mayor? What kinds of conversations have you been having and work have you been doing to try to avoid what we're talking about today?
1: We have been getting the messages out. I meet on average twice a month with Honda. We talk to them. We're getting the site ready for development. We are continuing to work through that process so that it could get to the stage where a building permit could be issued. And we continuously say, just tell us what we can do. Tell us how we can help. And you know what? They've been very effective. So we're working locally, regionally, internationally to support our manufacturing base. And it supports thousands and thousands of jobs right across our region. And we are focused, deadly focused, on business retention, growth, and future investment in our community.
0: Mayor, thank you for this.
1: All right, take care. Bye.
2: Richard Norcross is the mayor of New Tecumseh, Ontario, which includes Alliston. He's in Alliston. We contacted Innovation, Science, and Economic Development Canada for a response, but we did not hear back before our deadline.

0: The bus is a mode of transportation people tend to take only when they have to. But Ian Wilms sees the bus as special, especially the Greyhound bus. The Toronto-based photographer spent 7 years documenting the people and places he encountered while traveling on North America's remaining Greyhound lines. Here's Mr. Wilms talking about how he kept going after his journey got off to a bad start.
1: I was traveling with a friend of mine who was a radio journalist, and we took the bus from Buffalo, New York to Los Angeles, California, and then swung over to San Francisco, and we were stopped there in Oakland and walking kind of around the neighborhood, around the bus station there, and we were robbed at gunpoint of all of our equipment.
2: Oh, my gosh.
1: Yeah, and I lost several weeks worth of my work, and my digital cameras were gone, passports, cell phones.
2: And you still kept going?
1: Yeah, there was some discussion about it, but we ended up in a restaurant that night, or maybe the next day, and by chance bumped into another photographer. It was a really busy Chinese restaurant. We had to share tables, and he said, "You got to continue this project." You know, we were telling him the story, and so I went to a thrift store nearby, and I found a camera for $7, and just bought up all the expired film I could find because it was cheap, and got back on the bus and kept going.
2: You have images of people praying in stations, immigration officers, boarding buses, passengers just hanging out. When you gave me the book, I opened it up to this picture, which to me has a lot of different meanings. Can you describe this picture for me?
1: Yeah, absolutely. Here we are doing photography on the radio. Isn't that a fun one? Yeah, it's a family in, I believe that was taken in North Carolina. It's an African-American family, and they're at a stop there. The grass is green, and the little girl has a dandelion in the background looking at her sister, who's also holding a dandelion up. And the way I framed the photograph is that the flower just falls right in front of her brother's face. And, yeah, I mean, it's these kinds of moments where, like, there's beauty to be found on the Greyhound bus. And, like, if you read the book, a lot of the work is inspired by beat poetry, and this idea that, like, in America and in Canada, it's often a very tiring experience to be reaching for something, pushing for something, traveling for something, always searching for a dream that doesn't want you. It's a competitive world out there, and there's hard realities. And so finding moments of beauty like this where there's a family together, it's a nice day. I mean, these are really important as well, because as a documentary photographer, I think it's critical to have a wide range of emotion in the work. You can't just go into, like, a very sad story and say, oh, it's so sad, because mm-hmm. then there's no hope in that, right?
2: Yes.
1: And there's beauty in any place, no matter how

0: Adele Teal calls Caesar her best friend, and that's what makes her current predicament so stressful. Her local council says Caesar has to go. Ms. Teal lives in Yorkshire, England, and for the past 2 years, so has Caesar, the 4-foot gorilla statue that's affixed to the front of Ms. Teal's home. She says the community loves the statue as much as she does, but the Brentwood Borough Council does not love it. The council has ordered Ms. Teal to remove Caesar or face a fine of £20,000, nearly $37,000 Canadian. Shockingly, Ms. Teal's home is not the only one in England to have a giant animal statue attached to it. In 2022, we reached Magnus Hansen Heine, who owns the Headington Shark House in Oxford, England. His father built the giant shark statue that appears to be plunging through its roof. But his situation was different from Ms. Teal's in one key way. The local council actually wanted to honor the shark by adding it to the heritage registry. And surprisingly, that is what Mr. Hansen Heine took issue with.
1: Mr. Hansen Heine, it's not everyone who gets to have a shark on their roof. Why wouldn't you want to have it recognized as a heritage site?
2: Well, that's a good question. It really comes down to the meaning of the artwork, which was a few things, but one of the main strands was opposition to the use of the planning laws and government restrictions to censor what kind of art people were and also weren't allowed to see. And really to make the point that with public art in particular, that shouldn't come down to the decision of a small number of people, be that in the council or the wider government.
1: Right. It was built as an act of defiance. But before we talk about that, can you just describe, because we are talking on the radio, describe for people what this looks like?
2: Well, the Headington Shark House is a 25-foot fiberglass and steel sculpture of a shark, which I suppose nominally represents a bomb, crashing through the roof of a house in an otherwise perfectly ordinary and somewhat leafy suburb of Oxfordshire in England.
1: And it's quite distinctive, right? Nobody would miss it.
2: I can't imagine you do. So it's quite a surreal sight to behold.
1: You've lived in this house. Is it a surreal thing to live in a house with a shark jutting out the roof?
2: Well, oddly enough, it was my dad who did it a year before I was born, so I grew up with it as just part of the family, as it were. So it's not surreal in that sense, but to live there is quite special, and you do get a lot of visitors snapping pictures of the house.
1: I'm sure you do. So tell us why your dad built it then.
2: So essentially, he first bought the house in 1986, and he was moving in, and you have this sort of sense when you're buying your first house and moving into it of safety and future planning. And on the first night he was there, he was sort of woken up by the sound of what turned out to be a fighter jets or bombers going overhead to bomb Tripoli in Libya. And he woke up and read the paper the next day and saw these other people's quote unquote safe houses destroyed by warfare. So that was one side of it. It's explicitly an anti-war, anti-bombing protest. The shark is quite striking and represents a sort of slightly surrealized bomb in that respect. But the other side of it was that he'd had this sort of running battle with the city planners before, where he'd tried to put up some can-can legs on a cinema he owned called the Moulin Rouge across the street. And they had tried to claim this as advertising. You couldn't possibly do it. This is a sculptor friend, John Buckley, who ultimately did the shark. And there was sort of a dynamic duo in this process. He had changed the name of the cinema to not the Moulin Rouge to try and claim it couldn't be advertising. So they had this kind of running battle. And so I suppose this was, in a sense, round two, where the suggestion was, well, you haven't let me do this before. This is a form of censorship of artwork. And we're going to do this specifically without planning permission and fight in the courts and make that case.
1: And it was a fight that went on for many years, right? City Council was adamant. The Guardian has called the story one of the most notable trials.

0: triumphs of British eccentricity over petty bureaucracy. So given that was the city's position initially, what changed to make the council now want to celebrate the shark instead of tear it down?
1: Well, I'm not sure they are celebrating the shark. I think they're quite explicitly ignoring the meaning and sentiment and doing something that's actually quite destructive to that side of the artwork, be that through ignorance, willful or otherwise. But in terms of the narrative of preservation, in quotes, which, again, I don't think they're really doing, there's no threat to the physical structure either, mind, it comes down to two things. The first, which is that original council has been replaced. So none of those original councillors are still there, and new councillors have come along. And over the intervening 30-odd years, essentially it's gone from, let's say, its disruptive origins to something that everyone broadly loves in the area. So there's a sense of just enjoyment of the shark and appreciating it as a quirky tourist attraction, and also as a surreal artwork, which is part of the purpose that people get to come and see this something that's, you're walking down a street and you see suddenly this massive shark through the roof of a house. It's designed to make you look twice and sort of think again. But people that engage with it on that level and don't necessarily know the history are perhaps missing that sort of anti-establishment side of it, which I think the council has done in this case.
0: Just maybe explain that a bit more. I mean, how does establishing it as a heritage site work against what the original intent was?
1: Well, the original intent, as I mentioned, was specifically or partly around not having bureaucrats decide for the public. Mm-hmm. And in this case, before, when they hated it, you couldn't possibly have it. And there was a fight to be had there. And they were trying to use the planning apparatus and the laws and the sort of threat implied behind that to forcibly remove it. And now they happen to have changed their mind and love it. And they're trying to use exactly that same apparatus to force it to remain.
0: How has the council responded to your dissatisfaction about all of this?
1: Oh, they've ignored me completely. right the way throughout. This is just so with power. They have no incentive to do anything other than pretend that it's all fine and I don't exist, which is exactly what's happening.
0: Right. So are you content to leave it there, or is there another chapter yet to come?
1: I don't know. I'm going to think about that clearly. Certainly if they try and apply for a higher grade of listing or a national listing, I suspect I will have more than something to say about that.
0: But in the meantime, it's an Airbnb, I understand.
1: Thanks to a large extension in the 80s, my dad always used to joke that the property is a bit like the TARDIS from Doctor Who. It's much bigger on the inside. So I've been renting it out for a few years now. And it's obviously a very special place that people can come and stay if they like that side of the artwork. You can never be closer to the Headington Shark than when you're actually in the property.
2: From our archives, Magnus Hansen-Heine talking to Gillian Findlay on As It Happens in 2022.

0: People make all kinds of public shout-outs. Professional athletes talking about their mothers while holding a trophy. Influencers telling you about the sick merch their friend made available while supplies last. Actors name-checking their high school drama teachers who first recognized their awe-inspiring talent while accepting Oscars. But ordinarily, you don't hear many personal shout-outs in the House of Commons. Seems a little untoward, frankly. But I think we can make an exception for this recent one by Saskatchewan MP Michael Cram, which came unexpectedly in the middle of a discussion about election reform.
1: Thank you very much, Mr. Speaker. I would like to start this morning by thanking my grade 2 social studies teacher, Mrs. Rose Klein. It was many, many election cycles ago when I was in her class, and that's where I first learned about elections. And I could not have imagined that one day I would be standing here on the floor of the House of Commons debating a bill to make changes to the Canada Elections Act. That certainly speaks to the importance of having positive role models in one's life.
0: Michael Cram, the Conservative MP for Regina-Wascana, giving a shout-out to his former teacher, Rose Klein. Well, Ms. Klein now lives in Edmonton. She just celebrated her 90th birthday.

0: And thanks to her daughter-in-law, who arranged a meetup with the help of CBC Radio, she just spoke with Mr. Cram for the first time in almost 40 years. He even brought old pictures to their reunion over video call.
1: Hello, Mrs. Klein. How are you doing today?
2: I am doing extremely well.
1: That's excellent.
2: Oh, it's so nice to see you and to talk to you. My goodness,
1: well, same
2: you're
1: here.
2: A handsome-looking man. From
1: oh,
2: the
1: well,
2: age
1: thank you
2: of
1: so
2: grade
1: much.
2: Two.
1: Oh. You're looking wonderful as well. There you are in 1986, Mrs. Klein.
2: Oh, my.
1: I'm amazed that you even remember me, Mrs. Klein. It's been 40 years and many, many students ago.
2: It's many students ago. I've been retired for 30 years coming June, and I was treated to your comments. Thank you for the kind words. I hope I made an impact on others as well as you.
1: I'm sure you did have a positive impact on many, many students over the years. And I was just saying that I was in your class in 1986. We were studying the election in social studies class. And I said, well, that's what I want to do when I grow up. And 40 years later, here I am.
2: Wow. Oh, so it started, the seed started there.
1: Yes, I remember, you tell me if you remember this or not, but you divided the room into three groups to be three political parties. And if your political party won, you got Robin's Donuts the morning after the election. And for the other two parties, they had to settle for Robin's Eggs the morning after the election. And so... the spark that you ignited made it all the way to the floor of the House of Commons.
2: Thank you. I am truly humbled by your comments.
0: Member of Parliament Michael Cram and his now retired teacher, Rose Klein, reconnecting after nearly four decades on the Morning Edition in Regina today.

House music gets its name from The Warehouse, a long-gone Chicago nightclub where a young DJ named Frankie Knuckles was one of the first to marry lush, soulful sounds with sleek electronic beats. He started out by simply adding four-on-the-floor drum machine beats to existing disco songs and moved on to remixes of new tracks. The late Mr. Knuckles himself called house disco's revenge, and like disco before it, house emerged from black and gay nightclubs, which means it has not always gotten the respect it deserves from critics and the music establishment. But today, a Frankie Knuckles jam was deemed worthy of special preservation based on its cultural, historical, and aesthetic importance. The track was officially added to the U.S. Library of Congress's National Recording Registry. This is Your Love by Jamie Principle, remixed by Frankie Knuckles.

0: The Frankie Knuckles remix of Jamie Principle's Your Love from 1987, which was officially inducted into the Library of Congress's National Recording Registry today. And that will take us to the end of As It Happens for this Thursday, May 14th.
1: As It Happens, we'll be back again for you tomorrow. I'm Neil Kirksall. Enjoy your evening.
0: And I'm Chris Howden. Good night.
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5: From Joan of Arc to Kim Kardashian, and from Davy Crockett to Donald Trump, celebrity culture has deep and wide roots, say historians. 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
6: From CBC News, the world is sour. I'm Neil Kumar. Mark Carney has announced big plans for Canada's electricity system. He wants to double the power available, saying it will boost jobs and lower energy bills. But as Kate McKenna tells us, it may come at the expense of Canada's climate change targets.
7: We will double our grid.
8: Prime Minister Mark Carney putting the focus on cleaner energy, announcing Ottawa's new national electricity strategy, saying Canada needs more electricity fast.
7: If we're too timid, Canadians will end up short of power, losing good jobs, and growing reliant on foreign suppliers.
8: He's proposing a $1 trillion investment to double the capacity of the electricity grid by 2050, as well as adjusting the clean electricity regulations to allow natural gas to play a bigger role.
9: It's a good day.
8: Mike Powell speaks for Electricity Canada, a trade association representing electricity companies. He says he's happy changes are coming to the regulations designed to push the sector towards becoming net zero by 2050.
9: What we saw today was a willingness from the government to reconsider those and focus on how do we make sure that we can have a system that is growing where it needs to.
8: But environmentalists warn updating the climate targets is more like admitting the government will likely fall short. Kate McKenna, CBC News, Ottawa.
6: The Canadian Pacific Railway Company has been cleared of all liability in the 2013 Alakmagantic train disaster. The derailment of a runway train caused the oil tankers on board to explode in the heart of the Quebec town, killing 47 people. Several parties, including families of the victims, have been looking to appeal previous rulings in CP's favor by the Superior Court and the Court of Appeal. Judges in those cases found the subcontractor that operated the train was liable for the incident. Now, Canada's Supreme Court has refused to hear the case further. International trade and international relations are at the top of the U.S. president's agenda in China. The first day of Donald Trump's visit kicked off with a grand welcome, smiles, handshakes, and military gun salutes, but no firm details yet. Lisa Jing has more.
10: This honor, part of a carefully choreographed summit by Beijing as the leaders try to find common ground, perhaps indicative of Trump's weakened position heading into this visit. He only had praise for his counterparts.
11: We've gotten along. When there were difficulties, we worked it out.
10: However, at the state dinner, Xi stressed there's not much room for error. China-U.S. relations are the most important bilateral relationship in the world and must not be messed up, he said. Earlier, the day was focused on trade and tariffs, a success, said NVIDIA CEO Jensen Huang, part of Trump's entourage.
12: The meeting was incredible. President Xi was so gracious.
10: While no deals have been inked yet, the White House stated China expressed interest in buying more U.S. oil. And in a Fox News interview, Trump said this about the Chinese president.
11: He's going to order 200 jets, 200 big ones.
10: Lisa Sheng, CBC News, Toronto.
6: Scientists say El Nino, the Pacific warming trend, will be back this year.

0: Good evening. I'm Julie Buckingham checking your weather forecast for the city of Winnipeg. We do remain under a dust storm warning and a strong wind advisory as well from Environment Canada saying reduced visibility is possible. Tonight, the wind dropping off ever so slightly. Otherwise, some clear breaks, the low of 13. Tomorrow, mainly cloudy in the morning, slim chance of showers. Sun cloud mix in the afternoon, staying windy, the high 19. Then overnight, partly cloudy, low of 5. Saturday, mix of sun and clouds on the way and a high reaching about 14 degrees.
1: Okay, the first celebrity I remember liking was Charles Chaplin. And the reason was he made me laugh and he moved like a dancer.
2: Welcome to Ideas. I'm Nala Ayed. Think back. Who was the very first star to catch your attention?
3: The person who created Pokemon? Pikachu!
4: Lucille Ball.
5: Serena Williams, Kobe Bryant, Usain Bolt.
6: Hannah Montana / Miley Cyrus.
7: Diana Ross and the Supremes.
2: The answer depends on your age and location, of course, and whether you grew up with stage and screen or YouTube and TikTok.
6: The first celebrity that I got into was probably Lily Singh, probably because she is both a brown woman and from Toronto, someone who's like myself in the influencer space.
2: Young or older, it may surprise you to know that no matter how far back your celebrity memories go, they don't extend all the way back.
8: It's an ancient proposition. You know, in Greece and Rome, there were athletes and playwrights who won competitions. Their statues were put up in every small town on every island, and people knew their names, and they talked about them, and they knew who they were.
2: On this episode, the centuries-old roots of celebrity.
9: The most important relationship is the one between the celebrity and the public. You cannot have a celebrity without people who are interested in them. It doesn't exist.
2: Finding the parallels between past and present and the qualities that have made celebrity endure.
8: Suetonius writes a book about the 12 Caesars about 2,000 years ago. And what is he talking about? Sex scandals. Why did this divorce happen? Let's peek behind the curtain of these venerable rulers and look at what's really going on. It's a very old impulse.
2: While celebrity seems trivial, a mere distraction, we live in an era where attention equals clout. From Trump to Zelensky, celebrities can become world leaders.
9: So we can think what we want about the nature of celebrity, but it's important. It's extremely powerful in our lives. And I don't think we can ignore it, really.
2: Ideas producer Lisa Godfrey takes this look into the origins of celebrity.
0: That is the sound of fandom. People gathering

0: in a New York alley waiting for a green-haired pop star coming out of a talk show appearance. It's Billie Eilish, and some are shouting in excitement as she stops to chat and give hugs.
1: Billie's been here since 4 a.m., please.
0: Others are booing because she's not signing autographs. Who does she think she is? This scene from 2019 might just encapsulate what makes celebrity celebrity.
2: In my view, a celebrity is someone who gives her or his public an opportunity to feel strong emotions. While fame is an important quality, it's about the connection to the celebrity that the audience feels, whether it's followers, fans of the celebrity, or even people who hate the celebrity. The celebrity gives us a chance to feel strong things. Hi, my name is Irina Dumitrescu. I'm a professor of medieval English literature at the University of Bonn.
0: And co-host of the Unexpectedly Juicy podcast, Encounters with Medieval Women.
2: I'm fascinated by medieval divas.
0: That's an unexpected phrase because when we think of celebrity culture, we're thinking of something, what, a century old at most, but...
2: Because I think the intimacy is so important. That relationship between the person who is viewing, spectating, watching, commenting, adoring, criticizing, and the celebrity. I think we can find the history for that earlier. And the most obvious place to find it is in the cult of saints, which starts in late antiquity and develops over the Middle Ages to be quite powerful. Saints were, like today's stars, both very far away, celestial beings, a little bit divine and out of reach. And at the same time, people with whom one could have a direct and intimate connection.
0: Oh, like that nice Taylor Swift. So relatable.
3: So I got a new cat.
4: Yeah.
0: Or is she?
5: If you had a superpower, what would it be?
3: Healing people.
2: You know, you have people who have their patron saints or might pray to a certain saint in a particular moment in their life. You know, say you pray to Margaret when you're pregnant for special protection. You have people who travel to see the relics of saints, the way today people will travel to visit Graceland or to see a dress that belonged to Princess Diana. So this sense of connecting to something that's higher than us and yet still accessible, yet still somehow touchable and human, that was already there in the cult of saints. And I think modern celebrity essentially just builds on top of that. It's the same urges that are being satisfied by different people.
0: Our definition of celebrity is pretty broad and quite democratic. Are you a cheerful guy living in the Yukon who likes to make Bhangra dance videos? You're in. Along with that Instagram model with the giant eyebrows who teaches us how to apply concealer.
2: More people can aspire to celebrity today.
0: But it must have been different in medieval times. The bar to become a saint is pretty high.
2: You know, you do have ordinary people like Marjorie Kemp who is trying to be like a saint in her own time. So it's not unheard of that somebody would try to become well known as an extraordinary person, a semi-divine person, even in her own time. Marjorie does that. She has these conversations with God, and God tells her, I will make you famous. You know, he basically promises her she will be able to act like a saint.
0: Quite the manager.
2: But Marjorie is extraordinary in her time. A middle-class woman who lived in England in the 14th and 15th centuries, and after a traumatic childbirth and postpartum disorder, she started having visions from God. And this led her on a path of notoriety, really, because there were many people who did not believe that she was having these visions. She would weep dramatically and dress in white and not eat meat and went on many pilgrimages and so on.
0: Unscripted TV didn't exist back then, but if it did, this one might have got an audition.
2: Most important for our topic, she would talk about herself all of the time and the visions she was having. She tried to sort of spread the word about her holiness in every way she could, mostly to the annoyance of the people around her. Some believed her and some actually, you know, went to her for comfort. So she's this interesting figure of someone who is an ordinary woman. She doesn't succeed in becoming a saint, but certainly some scholars now believe she was trying for sainthood. She was modeling herself on recent historical saints like Saint Brigid. She was modeling herself on Saint Mary Magdalene. She was trying to have a close relationship with the Virgin Mary,

0: these visions that she was having. But she fails in becoming a proper saint. So she's someone who becomes notorious in her own time and famous in her own time, but nothing beyond that.
1: But at least she avoids having her story turned into a 1973 movie musical with a 42% rating on Rotten Tomatoes.
2: And in his innocence, he made a world where only truth was sacred.
1: Poor St. Francis of Assisi.
3: Brother Sun and Sister Moon.
1: We know how we know about saints like St. Francis, but how did word spread in the Middle Ages, a time not associated with a 24/7 media cycle or lightning-fast 5G networks?
0: This is the funny thing. We tend to feel like fame travels very fast today, and we talk about technology as being responsible for this. But the funny thing is, people have always felt that fame traveled very fast. Even when it was just through people talking to each other or people writing letters or people spreading the news in various ways. Virgil in the Aeneid has this description at one point of the monster fama. And fama in Latin can mean both fame and rumor. And this monster essentially flies at night. There's a sense of incredible swiftness to fame. And I find this in all kinds of texts from the ancient and medieval period, this sensation that fame moves so fast. But they're talking about people gossiping. That's really how it worked. So even in the 14th century, Geoffrey Chaucer, the great poet of English literature, has a poem called The House of Fame. And in that, it's through trumpets. Trumpets blare out from the House of Fame and spread people's reputation all over the world faster than anyone can do anything about it. So even though they didn't have the technology we do, they still had this feeling of rumor traveling quickly, and with it, reputations being built up or being torn down in what felt like a flash.
1: Overnight success and cancel culture, 14th century style.
0: Actually, when you look at people writing about fame in the Middle Ages, they have a much more critical perspective on it. When Chaucer reaches the House of Fame in the third book of that poem, he actually gets to see fame sitting and judging on people's reputations. And these groups of people come up, some are evil, some are good, some are nothing at all. And they ask for different kinds of fame. Some want good fame, some want bad fame, some want to be forgotten altogether. And she sometimes gives them what they want, and she sometimes doesn't give them what they want at all. Sometimes good people get a bad reputation, and bad people get a good reputation. Some people who just want to be private are remembered forever, and others are forgotten. And the point is that fame is fickle. There's no logic to it. And Chaucer knew this, and I think his audience would have known this. How you're perceived in the public sphere, how you're perceived by history, has really nothing to do with how you actually were when you were alive.
1: Since we live longer now, there's a chance that your reputation can be positively revised while you're still alive. Take the recent change of heart around Britney Spears.
0: Giovanni Boccaccio is known today for the Decameron, but he also wrote a text about famous women, where he actually wrote one on famous men and one on famous women. And the famous women are a real mix. Some are goddesses, some are heroic women, noble women who are admirable, and some are quite bad. And he says at the beginning, I've mixed them up because we can learn from both examples. But you also have cases like the ancient queen Semiramis, who is great on the battlefield. She fights like a man, but then she has an incestuous relationship.
1: I guess medieval celebs didn't have crisis management teams on call, or did they?
0: He has a story about a woman who's a prostitute and entertainer. And when she dies, she leaves behind money for games to be celebrated in Rome with lots of lewd, lascivious behavior and so on. And the Romans love these games, but eventually they clean them up and they decide to turn her into a goddess. And she basically goes down in history as a goddess. But she started out as a kind of woman of the stage with everything that meant at the time. So it's a perfect celebrity situation.
1: Some celebrities today make grittiness part of their brand. Former exotic dancer turned rapper Cardi B. Former exotic dancer turned actor Channing Tatum. And all those lovable guys with super scary criminal pasts. That tension can all be a part of celebrity charisma.
0: already Boccaccio was playing with the fact that illustrious people, famous people,

0: are never that easy to categorize. Fame isn't just about good deeds or noble achievements. It's always kind of a mix. And some of his characters actually can change their reputation through canny marketing, brand management. So I think people knew about this even back then because they were thinking about fame and reputation so intensely. And human nature hasn't changed in this respect, right? Rumors aren't always accurate. Tradition isn't always accurate. And they understood this, that you could become very famous and admired on nothing at all.
1: Worse, some become well-known through terrible antisocial acts. Chaucer mentions
0: the 4th century arsonist named Herostratus, who burned down the temple of Artemis simply to become famous. You know, reminds me always of John Lennon's murderer, this idea that someone would want fame so badly they would do something horrible to attain it.
2: He says he regrets causing so many people so much pain and has since found Jesus. Quote, that bright light of fame, of infamy, notoriety was there. I couldn't resist it.
0: So I think there is this sense in the Middle Ages that this is one thing to which people can resort, particularly horrible people, can try to become famous simply by being destructive on an epic scale.
1: Some celebrities now speak about the trade-offs of fame. The threats and dangers, for sure, but also the loss of self and privacy.
3: Once I cross that property line, I'm not free anymore. As soon as I go out into the world, I belong in a way to everyone else.
1: Lady Gaga might resonate with the memoir of Peter Abelard.
0: He talks about being famous in Paris, in 12th century Paris. And he is not just famous for being an intellectual, he's also famous because he's a great composer of love songs. So he's kind of a rock star intellectual bad boy of his time. All the women are in love with him.
1: The 12th century scholar whose age-inappropriate affair with his brilliant student Eloise led to big trouble and a timeless collection of passionate love letters.
0: And he falls in love with Eloise because she's famous for her learning. It's Brangelina's, these two famous figures who essentially fall for each other. And when Abelard famously is castrated by Eloise's family members, his greatest suffering is not the physical injury. It's the shame. It's the fact that the whole city has come to watch him suffer and be mutilated. So attracting crowds, attracting attention, being very interested in the management of their reputation, having a sense that their reputation has a power all of its own, that their image has developed into something that's beyond their capacity to control or to manipulate.
1: Which again, echoes with our own time.
0: I have been very carefully, for research reasons, watching Keeping Up with the Kardashians from the first season. And I'm somewhere around season 10. And you can see them becoming more famous and coming into the power of their fame. Not in the sense that they have more power, but they are also controlled by their fame. And they can sometimes see the fame destroying them or hurting them, and yet they cannot escape it because fame is what they have.
1: Be careful what you wish for, then as now. Some stumble into celebrity. Others seek it out. They crave the power it confers.
0: Eleanor Aquitaine was the queen of France and then of England. She is sometimes... I wrote a piece about Eleanor Aquitaine and how she resembles Kris Jenner.
1: Please tell us about that.
0: Eleanor Aquitaine was a high-born and powerfully born and well-educated woman who was the queen of France and queen of England. And the mother of two kings of England. She placed her daughters in all brilliant marriages around the continent. She's sometimes considered to have been responsible for the rise of courtly love through her patronage of troubadours. That's a little bit debated, but she certainly seems to have been culturally very active and politically active. And she reminds me a great deal of Kris Jenner because she's also one of these people who really used her children as pawns in her attempt to gain and consolidate power in very pointed ways. I think this is one of the reasons Kris Jenner is so disturbing to people today. She operates like a medieval queen.
4: What inspired you to become a momager?
5: Well, I think it just evolved from when we started filming the show. And things happened really fast. And
6: you are the executive producer of the show, but they give you $150 million, and it's up to you to dole out who gets what. Is that right?
5: Well, not exactly. No, I think it's kind of a group

0: decision. And I'm lucky if I get paid.
1: Well, you know, she had lived in the 12th century or 13th century, she would have been fine. And Eleanor of Aquitaine founded churches, really did everything that a powerful queen would do. Kris Jenner has also helped found the church, by the way. So there's this sense of an extremely powerful, influential, meddlesome woman who is both admired and hated in and after her time.
2: So the celebrity of the 12th century can be as complicated and colorful and flawed as those of our own time. So who gets Irina Dumitrescu's vote as the quintessential medieval celeb?
1: I think it's Joan of Arc. To me, Joan of Arc seems like a perfect diva figure. And I think that's why Joan of Arc has had such a long history, why people keep going back to her. She's become a national symbol for France. She's a great subject for film. And partly it was her youth, the fact that she was female, the fact that she was transgressive. She dressed in men's clothes. That's often the sense of transgressing against social norms is something that we find among celebrities like Sarah Bernhardt, you know, the 19th century actress. This is very typical for them. Madonna, right? Joan had conversations with saints. She had a divine connection. She was sometimes considered to have been a witch.
3: We must be absolutely certain that she is not an instrument of the devil.
4: The girl is crazy.
5: We are, of course, enormously grateful for your past efforts. But now your task is done.
3: I want that girl burned.
1: And I think Joan is one of these interesting figures who draws so much hatred and admiration. And to me, that's really the mark of many celebrities. It's that people feel strongly about her one way or another, but it's hard not to have any kind of feeling about her. And of course, she's martyred, which is also useful for developing that kind of long-lasting legend. And, you know, we know that from the 20th century, the great stars of the 20th century, like Marilyn Monroe or James Dean, whose early deaths fixed them in our popular imagination.
2: Still, there are differences.
1: Modern celebrity is much more pervasive. I think we now live in a time where the sheer quantity of celebrity at every level, icons, stars, reality show personalities, Instagram influencers, what have you. We have so many different levels of people who are prominent or trying to be prominent and jostling for our attention that there's little space outside of them. So I think that's really the big difference. It's the amount. It's the amount. And the technology does really make a difference then.
2: And who wins when it comes to quintessential celebrity of the 21st century?
1: It has to be Kim Kardashian because Kim Kardashian is only celebrity. She's like the pure essence of celebrity. I think she's a very uncharismatic person, which is interesting. She doesn't have that kind of magnetism that the great stars of 20th century cinema have, or even some stars today or some singers today have. Beyonce, I think, is charismatic. Kim Kardashian is not. It's not just about the talent. Kim has nothing but that pure celebrity. She chased fame and she got fame. And what's interesting is she's been able to turn fame into other kinds of power as well.
2: More than just the clout to sell products, including yourself, to 316 million Instagram followers.
1: When I was teaching a course on celebrity to my students were very skeptical about the idea of celebrity. I think rightly so, but at one point I said to them, look, right now, this was during the Trump presidency, there's a man who holds the nuclear codes, who could destroy life on this planet, and who is in that position because of his celebrity. And we're talking about Kim Kardashian, and she can seem like a very shallow person, but she has the ear of that person, the person who holds the nuclear codes, who can allow people to go free from prison. She can get an audience anytime she wants with him because of her celebrity.
6: Today, in the sixth act of executive clemency of his administration, President Trump commuted her sentence. It came after Kim Kardashian West lobbied the president on her behalf, and as in many...
7: Well, I was on set of a photo shoot, and once I got the call from the president on my cell phone, and I knew it was happening, and it was 100% happening, like, hearing her scream...
8: All right. I understand. It's emotional.
7: I think people might think like, oh, Kim went to the White House, had this conversation, daily phone calls with the White House.

0: we can think what we want about the nature of celebrity, but it's important. It's extremely powerful in our lives. And I don't think we can ignore it, really.
1: Irina Dimitrescu is co-host of the podcast Lives of Medieval Women and is a professor of medieval English at the University of Bonn. 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I'm Nala Ayed. If you happen to live in a place where movies and TV shows get made, you might just run into the occasional well-known person. Ideas producer Lisa Godfrey remembers the first time it happened to her.
2: Yeah, so I worked in a bookstore during university in downtown Toronto on a main street. And one day this man came in, white guy, brown hair, average height. He looked around, he came up to the cash eventually with like a coffee table book about cars, I remember. And he seemed American to me because he was looking through his wallet and he couldn't figure out the bills. So we helped him and he paid and he left. And my colleague turned to me and said, "Oh my God, do you know who that was?"
3: Ladies and gentlemen, Tom Cruise!
2: It was Tom Cruise. And I didn't recognize him at all, because he didn't have a bodyguard. He wasn't wearing that, "Hey, don't look at me, I'm a celebrity" kind of outfit with the ball cap and the sunglasses and all that, which just makes you look at people harder. Anyway, he just looked like an average guy. He looked like a regular human being.
1: That's probably because Tom Cruise is human. Rich, eccentric, and Oscar-nominated, true, but flesh and blood. So what makes him a starry other to millions around the world, a source of fascination and strong emotions from adoration to anger? It's not just the effects of the modern entertainment business. Throughout the centuries, scholars tell us, people have been enthralled to the famous. This next part of the episode, Origins of Celebrity, explores why.
4: You want answers?
5: I think I'm entitled.
4: You want answers?
5: I want the truth!
4: You can't handle the truth!
2: Tom Cruise was one of my first star sightings, and maybe the biggest, but I've seen my share of in-person celebrities since. Some really do glow with exceptional beauty. Others have extraordinary skills or talents. Some have charisma. But in person, without designer clothes and a roaring crowd around them, they often kind of shrink down to street level. They're just a version of us. It's almost as if they need to be mediated in some way to have their celebrity superpowers activated.
6: Celebrity is often thought of as a product. Oh, here's a celebrity. But really, celebrity is a process. I'm Sharon Marcus. I'm a professor of English and comparative literature at Columbia University. And I'm the author of The Drama of Celebrity, published by Princeton University Press in 2019.
2: She sees a shifting, complex exchange at work around the creation of celebrity, a kind of triangle between the person, the public, and the media. Take the case of the People's Princess.
6: The royal family, apart from Princess Diana, was known for trying to maintain as much privacy and dignity as possible. One of the reasons Diana was controversial as a royal, and by all accounts a bit pesky within the royal family, is that she had a very different relationship to the public and to the media. She had a real feel for the public. According to Tina Brown in her really excellent biography of Princess Diana, it was partly because Princess Diana was an avid reader of tabloids herself, that she understood how to present herself to the tabloids and reach the public that read the tabloids. She, although obviously much, you know, wealthier and more privileged than the majority of Britons, understood them and shared their interests. She didn't really see herself as that set apart from them. She had that ability, much remarked on, to reach people emotionally. She had a really good sense of playing to the camera, of creating drama.

0: drama.
1: What evidence did you have that their relationship was continuing even though you were married?
2: A woman's instinct is a very good one.
1: Do you think Mrs. Parker Bowles was a factor in the breakdown of your marriage?
2: Well, there were three of us in this marriage, so it was a bit crowded.
0: Even after she died, you could see

0: before Twitter, you know, we have newspapers doing the job of the press, which is to decide what is and isn't news, but they can't ignore it when hundreds of thousands of people descend on London.
1: I thought it was just going to be quiet sobs and quiet, being English. I thought that's what we do, isn't it? We don't show emotion. But then you hit the crowd, and that's what I will never forget about the whole thing.
2: You heard that huge scream. Diana, we love you. It cut right through all of us.
0: You could really see in the story of Princess Diana different moments of celebrity colliding, but what you also see is how there's always a tussle and collaboration and competition between the celebrity, the public, and the media. And of course, celebrities might be competing and collaborating with each other, which is what was happening within the royal family.
3: And so to see Harry and Meghan really suffer at the hands of some of that, you know, with the stories that were leaked to the press, with the games that went on behind the scenes.
4: During the sit-down, Meghan also paid tribute to her late mother-in-law by wearing her diamond tennis bracelet.
5: What do you think your mom would say about this stepping back, this decision to step back?
0: So it's a very complicated dynamic, but in some ways it's also, I think, reducible to these three points: celebrities, public, and media. They all have power. None has complete power. So it's in their interactions with each other that celebrity emerges, and you never know what's going to happen. I think that's part of the reason people are so fascinated. We don't know who will become a star, stay a star, what will happen to their reputations, how people will deal with a revelation that comes out. And it's that unpredictability, that suspense, and the sense that we contribute to the story ourselves by our own actions that keeps many people riveted to the whole spectacle of celebrity.
6: Sharon Marcus defines celebrity as
0: people who are known in their lifetimes to more people than can possibly know one another.
6: So in past centuries, including her specialty, the 19th, celebrity encompassed more than just artists and entertainers.
0: I have some books on my shelf, really beautiful leather-bound volumes, heavy with great illustrations that have titles like Celebrities of Our Time. And the figures in them are inventors like Thomas Edison, scientists like Louis Pasteur, generals like Wellington and Napoleon and Ulysses S. Grant, monarchs, aristocrats. They are authors like Victor Hugo, Charles Dickens, Mark Twain. In the 19th century, the majority of people referred to as celebrities were male figures, often people you would read about in the military or political section of the newspaper. And sometimes the word referred to lasting, durable fame, people who had done great deeds and that would make them live on in history. And sometimes the word referred to flashes in the pan, minor figures, people known for scandal rather than for something laudable. The word had a very broad, capacious meaning in the 19th century. And I would say it still does. It's a vexed word.
6: A vexed word, but a long-standing concept.
0: Pretty much as old as complex human societies and any technology for representing people. So rulers in Babylonia had triumphal arches and reliefs made depicting them. They were celebrities. Now, they're not the kind of modern celebrity that we think of today who has become a celebrity because the public chose them. If you have an army behind your back and a bunch of people in your service who really don't have any choice but to put you up on a triumphal arch, it's not celebrity as we think of it now.
6: At the same time,
0: it's an ancient proposition. You know, in Greece and Rome, there were athletes and playwrights who won competitions. Their statues were put up in every small town on every island, and people knew their names and they talked about them and they knew who they were. Now we tend to think of these societies as too highbrow to be concerned about these things, but it's really not the case at all. Suetonius writes a book about the 12 Caesars, about

0: 2,000 years ago. And what is he talking about? Sex scandals. Who was sleeping with whom? Why did this divorce happen? Which family member poisoned another? Let's peek behind the curtain of these venerable rulers and look at what's really going on. It's a very old impulse to raise people above others and then to try to bring them down to our level.
1: Celebrity culture of the past really entered a new phase with the industrial era, the age of mechanical reproduction.
0: All of a sudden, everything had speeded up. So what did this? Electricity, obviously, photography, the telegraph, steamships, railroad travel, improved roads. All of these things start to take off in the 18th century, and they really, really pick up in the 1840s. And by the 1880s, people were living in an entirely different world. News could travel faster than it ever had. When a famous actress got married in 1880 in London, they knew about it in Paris within an hour. Their interest fed on the increased number of copies and the increased pace of the news, and that led newspapers to cover celebrity more. And so there was a feedback loop. So there's an explosion that happens starting in the 1840s, and I think celebrity hasn't really stopped exploding since then.
2: The handsome young senator has a lot to overcome. But the Kennedy campaign has a plan to sell him to the country.
1: In the realm of modern American politics, the TV era often gets blamed for turning something serious into celebrity and artifice.
2: JFK is prepped for his television appearance. The day before, he met with producers and discussed camera angles. He looks tanned and glowing.
1: Glamorous JFK begets actor-turned-president Ronald Reagan, begets Governor Arnold Schwarzenegger, begets you-know-who. But Sharon Marcus points out that politicians of the 19th century were also visually celebrated.
0: Parades, figurines and mugs with the, you know, in the image of famous politicians and political leaders, people putting little statues or photographs of these leaders on their mantelpieces, people dressing like them, people having hero worship for them. All of this starts long before the 20th century. What the 20th century does is it makes this more visible and simultaneous.
1: Many people who break through to become celebrities are iconoclastic, rebels, pathbreakers.
0: People who just say, I'm not like other people, I'm different, I don't follow your rules.
1: That might bring to mind you-know-who again, but he didn't invent the type.
0: The idea that there'd be these, you know, say like rambunctious, disrespectful figures like Donald Trump. One of the reasons Donald Trump could succeed is that, unfortunately, that kind of nonsense is baked pretty deep into U.S. cultures.
1: Take the supposedly all-American folk hero celebrated in a 1950s TV series.
3: Born on a mountaintop in Tennessee, green estate in the land of the free, raised in the woods so he knew every tree, killed him a bar when he was only three. Davy, Davy Crockett, king of the wild frontier.
0: I could tell you the story of Davy Crockett in a way that would make it sound exactly like Donald Trump, someone who kind of comes out of nowhere, brags about his sexual exploits, brags about being a racist, dresses funny, has weird hair, has a ghost-written autobiography that says he's better than he is, says that it sells more copies than it did, keeps running for office and often failing, but then eventually succeeds. You know, it's a kind of U.S. hucksterism that has been part of U.S. politics for a very long time.
1: The rebel figure was compelling in 19th century politics and in the arts and entertainment field. A central figure in Sharon Marcus's study of celebrity was a colorful 19th century star who broke the mold while establishing a new one for those who came next.
0: Sarah Bernhardt prefigures modern celebrity for me because she not only was incredibly famous, she understood how celebrity worked, and she worked the system. And so by looking at her, we can understand what that system was. She understood that a great way to appeal to the public was

0: was to be both skilled at what she did, which was act, and make a big show of having a persona in private that defied the rules.
1: The performer known as the Divine Sarah electrified audiences at home in France and while touring abroad.
0: By most people's agreement, for 20 to 30 years, the greatest actress in the world. She was seen also as having an especially good command over her face and her body, as any performer has to. But in this case, people would really remark on how she was able to act with her entire body.
1: As with actors today, her instrument was the subject of debate.
0: In her day, the 1860s, 70s, 80s, there were still a lot of very limited understandings of how a woman should look, but it was expected that a woman should be super curvy and kind of buxom with very full hips.
1: Bernhardt was the antithesis of a Kardashian body-wise.
0: It was something that shocked and offended the journalists of the day, that this skinny, flat-chested woman had the nerve to play sexy, romantic leads on stage. They didn't think she was worth looking at. Why did she think she was worth putting herself on stage? So she was very defiant of not necessarily public opinion, but of the critics and of the journalistic gatekeepers.
1: Her confidence and range rivaled Tilda Swinton.
0: In the first decade of her career alone, she played a young male troubadour courting an older woman. She played a blind grandmother in ancient Rome. So she picked good roles, I think, is another thing that was a very important piece of her talent and her savvy as a performer.
1: Like a 19th century Beyoncé, Bernhardt was at once a talent, a business mind, and a smart self-promoter who drew the public's attention on stage and off.
0: She was sort of shamelessly doing things that most people were supposed to be ashamed of, like having an illegitimate child. And she said, no, here I am. She went to parties and had with her son, her teenage son, and had herself announced as Mademoiselle, which was a way of throwing in people's face that she was an unmarried mother. When she visited the United States, a minister took it upon himself to give a sermon denouncing her for being a shameless hussy, basically. And when she was asked what she thought about that, she said, well, if my child had been a priest's child, he would have no doubt been drowned at birth, which was pretty tough on her part.
1: Today's celebrities swarm onto every emerging social media platform, and Sarah Bernhardt used the new technologies of her day.
0: She understood that modern celebrity would be very dependent on photography. Every time she visited a new place, she would go to the leading photographer in that town and make sure that he would photograph her so that her photograph could be sold in the many stationery shops in every city that sold photographs for a pretty small fee. She went to visit Thomas Edison in 1881 in Menlo Park so that she could have her voice recorded on his newfangled phonograph recording machine, because she understood how important that would be. And though many of them are lost today, she made hundreds of films because she understood how important film would be, both in elevating the art of acting by creating a permanent record of great performances and extending celebrity.
1: Looking at celebrity across the centuries, you notice that it somehow accommodates many kinds of people by dint of their talent, luck, determination, or a combination of those things. Sharon Marcus sees a paradox in that and a complication.
0: Just because a few women are put into a 19th century book about celebrities of our time and praised for their great talent as dancers and actors did not mean that women were given the vote. Those famous women were seen as exceptions. So the way that celebrity combines the representative and the exceptional means that you can really take whatever position you want. Oh, I'll admire this person, but that doesn't mean that I change my opinion about the group they belong to. I think there's also sometimes been a certain exoticizing and fetishization of people in non-dominant groups where like, oh, well, of course I want to see that person.

0: and like make a spectacle of themselves or dress up and perform for me because, you know, I have a kind of weird prurient interest in that group. And that's another reason I think that we've seen at a time when there's been intense racial discrimination and barriers, you could still have people from oppressed groups become celebrities.
1: And if you speak up, there are consequences.
0: What really becomes challenging is when people want to use their celebrity to create change, to promote more justice and break down barriers. People who set that as the goal, who want to use their celebrity to create change and to change people's minds, encounter a lot of resistance. Arthur Ashe, Muhammad Ali, Stevie Wonder, Aretha Franklin, Ella Fitzgerald, these are all figures who in their own lives and careers, sometimes only, and sometimes as spokespeople, really helped to break down segregation. Muhammad Ali spoke out against the war in Vietnam and refused to serve during the peak years when he could have been boxing and winning championships. And I think that that kind of celebrity activism in concert with mass protests against the Vietnam War, it's an important and brave and powerful statement.
2: It has been said that I have two alternatives, either go to jail or go to the army. But I would like to say that there is another alternative, and that alternative is justice.
3: Hey guys, and welcome back to my channel. So I'm doing a bit of a different video today, but it is something that I always get asked in like my DMs and how to be an influencer, how to make an impact. I know it's very saturated at the moment, so personally—
1: With social media and its attention economy, today's celebrity culture welcomes in more people than ever before. So has that leveled off the peaks of old school celebrity?
0: I don't think that social media has flattened celebrity. I think I agree with the people who say that social media has created a lot of niche celebrities and micro celebrities. But I think now we have a lot of celebrities who are known to a million people who plenty of people have never heard of. Now, obviously, if you're known to a million people, you're a celebrity. There's no arguing about that. But to see that and to have that made so visible to us is kind of strange. And so rather than flattening, I think we have this very like bumpy terrain of what celebrity is, where you could, you know, land on some kind of alpine peak and be one of the few people like Adele that everyone's heard of or heard, no matter how old or young they are or where they live. And then you can be an Italian rapper with 4 million followers who is completely unknown, like a true non-entity to most people. I think that's interesting, but I would call it bumpy, not flat.
1: The culture of celebrity has lately experienced another kind of bumpiness too.
4: A new chapter. That's what Ellen promised today.
5: This summer, there were allegations of a toxic work environment at our show.
6: So in this video that TMZ obtained, you can hear Wallen using the N-word.
7: Louis C.K. has spoken out about the sexual misconduct allegations against him, saying the claims are true.
8: The Oscar-winning actor is facing a series of sexual assault allegations by three different men.
9: Breaking news, we now have a sentence in the Bill Cosby sexual assault case.
5: The truth is, I am that person that you see on TV.
10: Liar, hypocrite. That's my reaction.
1: Does power corrupt, or do the corrupt seek power? Are damaged people drawn to fame, or does fame damage people? All of that, possibly. It's tarnished too many recent stars to mention, and it makes you consider what ugliness might have been hidden from public view in the past. So, celebrities are human, woefully so at times. They've been fallible all along, from antiquity to the present moment. Scandal and shame is part of the story of celebrity. So, no offense to the stars, but reputation, legacy, that's on them. What's more interesting and enduring is the way that we create meaning for ourselves out of celebrity culture.

0: Sharon Marcus does that now for a living in her work as a researcher, but she started young.
1: One of my earliest loves as a child was of movies, and particularly old movies. I know I grew up in a time period and a place, New York City, where there were classic Hollywood movies on TV from 11 o'clock in the morning until 11 o'clock at night. And my father really loved movies, and we'd watch a lot of them together. And I think it also helped me negotiate some of the contradictions of being a little girl in the 70s, where on the one hand, I was being told I could do anything, I should aim high, I should be independent, of course, I should have a job. And the message was still pretty clear. What matters most is how pretty you are and how much you can impress people with your looks and your charm and your grace. So I think these figures like Barbara Stanwyck, Vivian Leigh, Katharine Hepburn, Betty Davis, they really helped me resolve some of those conflicting messages.
2: Good morning, Mr. Herlock.
3: Good morning.
2: Do you believe in equal rights for women?
3: What?
4: Objection.
5: Ruled.
4: Exception.
6: Beat the question, counsel.
2: Do you believe in equal rights for women?
5: I should say not.
2: The defendant challenges this juror for cause.
6: Excused.
1: They were in their bodies. They were good at expressing themselves through their facial expressions. They wore fabulous clothes. They had great hair. So clearly they were making it in the looks department, which literally I was being told all the time was all that mattered. I wasn't just making that up. And they got to command a lot of attention. It was clear they were doing something that required a lot of courage and skill. Anytime I tried to stand up in front of a class and even recite a poem, I realized this is a kind of scary thing to do. So they seemed very powerful, and they seemed properly feminine. So I think my early interest in celebrity had to do with managing cultural contradictions. And I actually think that's why a lot of people are interested in celebrity, whether you're trying to figure out what sexuality means, what's the right way to be a parent, what's the right way to be a spouse, what kind of behavior is acceptable and not acceptable, what's admirable.
0: Celebrity culture is an ongoing debate about whom and what we value, Sharon Marcus says. And some people see no value in it at all. But if you're open to it, sometimes there's a glimpse of the human scale in the larger than life, something shining and authentic in the artifice. Sometimes it comes from an exceptional person. Sometimes you put it there yourself. Sumaya Mustafa.
7: The first celebrity, well, I guess I should probably say celebrities, that I really, really got into was probably One Direction.

0: happens to me.
1: I was about 10 years old, and like most young girls in the world, I was diagnosed with what I think the media labeled as One Direction infection. I think the main reason I became so involved in the band and the fan culture surrounding them was the environment that the fans and One Direction themselves had created. I think I found a sense of belonging and safety in that fandom, which is really all a young girl could ask for. It didn't hurt that they were a bunch of young, attractive boys who were funny and charismatic, and I think definitely a part of me wanted to be with them. But I think another part of me wanted to actually be them.

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This episode was produced by Lisa Godfrey. Web producer for Ideas is Lisa Ayuso. Danielle Duval is our technical producer. Ideas

Britain will be performing at the first ever halftime show at the World Cup Final on July 19th in New Jersey. She will headline the event alongside the Queen of Pop, Madonna, and the K-pop powerhouse group BTS, which reunited earlier this year. And that is The World This Hour. Remember, you can listen to us wherever you get your podcasts. 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

0: Good evening. I'm Julie Buckingham checking your weather forecast for the city of Winnipeg. We do remain under a dust storm warning and a strong wind advisory as well from Environment Canada saying reduced visibility is possible. Tonight, the wind dropping off ever so slightly. Otherwise, some clear breaks, the low of 13. Tomorrow, mainly cloudy in the morning, slim chance of showers. Sun cloud mix in the afternoon, staying windy, the high 19. Then overnight, partly cloudy, low of 5. Saturday, mix of sun and clouds on the way and a high reaching about 14 degrees.
1: Hey, I'm Tom Power. Welcome to Q. When you think back to your childhood, what are the books that you remember the most? I bet there's a good chance it was written by someone who really cares about children, really respects them, like Mac Barnett, for example. Mac is an award-winning children's book author, and he takes kids and kids' books very seriously. He'll tell you why he thinks children are the ideal audience for taking in art and why you might want to care more about the stories they read. That's coming up. Plus, when the Nova Scotian poet Graham Bezanson sat down to write, he drew inspiration from a pretty unlikely source. Stay with me here. The changing positions of Elon Musk's satellites and an interview transcript between Manosphere influencers Tucker Carlson and Andrew Tate. Graham will be here to tell you how and why and to read some poems. It's coming up on Q. When you think back to your childhood, is there one kid's book that stands out for you, one you remember particularly fondly? There were two for me. I remember this book called Down by Jim Long's Stage by Al Pittman. Pam Hall did the illustrations, and it was a Newfoundland book, and it's just an incredible book about, you know, fish that live underneath the water. And the other one, I loved The Monster at the End of This Book, which is about, like, Grover trying to get you to not get to the end of the book because there was a monster at the end of it. And I won't spoil it, but it's excellent. If you have kids in your life, there's a good chance their favorite book may have been written by Mac Barnett. Mac has made a career out of telling children's stories. He's the U.S. National Ambassador for Young People's Literature. He's written award-winning books like Sam and Dave Dig a Hole and Extra Yarn that he did with the Canadian illustrator John Clausen. In fact, those two, Mac and John, now have a new collection coming out all about the seasons. It's called Now I See Spring, Now I See Summer, Now I See Fall, and Now I See Winter. Mac has just done something he said he would never do, which is publish a book for grown-ups. He's written a book for adults about books for children. It's called Make Believe. It's a celebration of telling stories to kids, also kind of a look at what works and what doesn't. It's actually been a little bit of a controversial thing. Since its release, there's been a lot of pushback from the children's fiction world about some of the points Mac makes in the book, particularly around the quality of kids' books today. Guest host Jill Deacon spoke to Mac just before the book was published. He joined Jill here in the Q studio. They got into it about these new books, about kids' books more generally, and his own journey in the genre. But Jill began with something Mac put in the introduction to Make Believe. He wrote, "Kids' books merit grown-up conversation." Jill wanted to know what he meant by that. Here's what Mac had to say.
2: I think the right pressure point, if we want kids to love reading and get great books, is adults. Adults are so intertwined with kids' books, right? Kids' books are written by adults. They are published by adults. Adults review them. Other adults read those reviews. They buy them. And for young kids, they count on adults to actually take that book off the shelf and read it out loud to them. And so if we want kids to have great books, we have to think about this really seriously. And that's a big piece of this, to ask us to take kids' books seriously, which means, of course, taking kids seriously, too.
3: And yet you'd said you'd never write, a book for adults. Why was that?
2: Some of that just comes from a chip on the shoulder, I think, that comes from years of writing kids' books. You know, I talk about this at the very beginning. When people

0: find out that you write kids' books, one of the most common questions you get is, oh, do you think you'll ever write a real book? And so I say no because I'm furious. And I say, and by the way, kids' books are real books, right? And if you do not believe that children's books are real books, then you don't believe children are real people, right? We underestimate them. We think that it's literature with training wheels. But I have found through telling stories to kids, talking to kids, listening to kids, that they are actually an ideal audience for art.
1: Why?
0: So many of the things that we think we need to muster, right, as adults to sit down and engage with a piece of literary fiction, whether that's like a keen sense of attention both to the world around us and to details in a text, an open-mindedness to new art forms, new ways of telling stories, curiosity about the world, big questions, comfort with ambiguity. These are actually qualities kids possess in much greater strength than adults do. They are ideal readers. Margaret Wise Brown, the great children's writer, she called the age of five the age of rhyme and reason, the great age for poetry, and says that, you know, in five-year-olds, there's a keenness that will be blunted later. It's a heartbreaking line, right? And one I think that a lot of adults recognize, but she also felt that those five-year-olds who are not blunted and dulled by time are the ones who become our poets, our musicians, and really our great readers too, I think.
1: Mm-hmm. I want to talk more about her in a minute, but just to get back to that idea of people sort of looking at you like with that, oh, that's so cute that you write children's books, and you make this beautiful parallel in your book, which is no one says to pediatricians, that's so cute that you do pediatrics. And do you think that at some point you'll sort of advance to taking care of adult bodies?
0: That's right.
1: It's a beautiful and really important parallel to draw because it makes your point brilliantly that why don't we value the work for children?
0: Yeah.
1: The same way,
0: right? There is this inconsistency, right? That sometimes we really want the best for our kids. And in fact, I think we think of pediatricians as specialists. We want them to be the very smartest, right?
1: Yes.
0: To know everything an internist knows, but also to have this specialized knowledge of the lives and bodies of kids. I don't know why we think that writing a kid's book would be any easier, any less serious than writing a book for adults.
1: But even the literature itself, why does it not get the respect it deserves, do you think?
0: I think it's because we don't respect children. At a fundamental level, I think we don't think that they are capable of engaging seriously with art. I think it's adult self-regard, adult narcissism. And I also think that and not to just put this all on adults who are outside the world of kids' books, I will say there are a lot of bad kids' books too, and that doesn't help. Of course, there's a lot of bad books generally, but in kids' books, I think they can be bad in a specific way that is unliterary, that is unartistic, because we tend to treat children's books as a tool that is useful to adults, not useful to kids. To teach kids something, to instill a lesson, to tell them to share or be kind or clean their fingernails. And that's like, you know, can a story teach a lesson? Sure, but that feels to me like using a jumbo jet to drive to work. You know, yes, you'll get there, but there's a much better thing this thing can do.
1: Okay, I want to unpack a bit more of that, but let's back into it because your passion for this began early, the storytelling. Tell me a little bit about why and when you decided that writing children's books was the thing for you, writing career.
0: In college, I studied English literature and my focus was my parents were worried. It was difficult poetry that was intentionally hard to understand.
1: That was your thesis.
0: Yes, it was. Yeah, and especially it was actually a very obscure form of difficult medieval Icelandic poetry. So my mom was really worried. But I was interested in this question of why would you write a piece of literature that took real work to figure out? And was there any reason besides just social status or like elite cultural formation? Could there be like pleasure in wrestling with a poem? Could there be beauty to the difficulty?

0: and joy in the work. And then on my summers off, I was a camp counselor. I worked at a summer camp for 4 to 6 year olds. It was a sports summer camp. And I was put in charge of the 4 year olds because 4 year olds can't play sports. And I also can't play sports. So we were united. And so what I ended up doing was telling kids stories.
1: Yeah. Love it.
0: They had a book called The Stinky Cheese Man. I don't know if you know this one.
1: Yeah.
0: I saw it on the shelf. It's this like bold experimental work. The cover's outstanding. There was nothing like it. It's this really great piece of ambitious metafiction.
2: Once upon a time, there was a little old woman and a little old man who lived together in a little old house. They were lonely, so the little old lady decided to make a man out of stinky cheese.
0: And I said, well, this is the stuff I study at school. These kids probably won't get it, but maybe they'll like it because it's fairy tales. And that book is so beautifully written, so beautifully illustrated. It teaches kids what they need to know before making a very sophisticated joke about it.
2: The stinky cheese man hopped out of the oven and ran out the door calling, run, run, run, as fast as you can. You can't catch me. I'm the stinky cheese man. The little old lady and the little old man sniffed the air.
3: Well, I'm not really very hungry, said the little old man.
4: I'm not really all that lonely, said the little old lady.
2: So they didn't chase the stinky cheese man. The stinky cheese
0: man. And I found that the stuff that I found was really funny, the intertextual stuff, the metafictional stuff. My 4-year-olds were laughing as hard as I was. And I said, this is the crew. This is who I'm thinking about back at school. These are the humans.
1: With your inscrutable Swedish poetry or whatever.
0: Exactly, exactly. Icelandic, but it's okay.
1: Icelandic.
0: It's okay. You know, we'll forgive you.
1: Okay.
0: My mom wishes I was studying Swedish poetry.
1: But the idea that it was about what? It was about other things other than sort of obvious narrative that they were getting out of this.
0: Yeah, and
1: reading
0: I thought that,
1: experience.
0: That's right. The kids were actually and there's a reason that there's such a rich history of experimental literature in children's books. It's because childhood itself is experimental. That is what you're doing. You are figuring out the world. You are constantly thrown into situations where you don't understand the rules and you have to pay attention and figure them out. And that's what you have to do with a book.
1: So you read this book, The Stinky Cheese Man, to your kids at camp, but you also started telling them stories yourself.
0: That's true.
1: You made up a role, a fictitious sort of life for yourself. Tell me about that, about you being a spy for...
0: Yeah, so what I would do to sort of like get us in between activities or after lunch, I would start on Monday a sort of an adventure story that I would make up on the spot. And it would be about the previous weekend, how when I got home from work, exhausted, as soon as I was ready to go to sleep, the phone rang. It was the Queen of England. She needed a favor from me. Somebody had stolen the crown jewels and I needed to get them back. And so then I would tell them an adventure story that would last the whole week and finish up with the crown jewels being recovered. And what I found is that like kids not only believe that story, but other kids were hearing it from my campers and coming up to me and saying, like, aren't you the spy? And this game, this sense of play, this sense of pretend that kids call make-believe, that to me is so essential to how fiction works, right? These kids weren't duped. They knew on some level that I wasn't a spy, but also they wanted to believe, to make themselves believe that I was. And that is the kind of deep engagement that every writer wants from a reader. It is what Coleridge called the willing suspension of disbelief, right? It's that moment where we let go a little bit of our firm clutch on reality and we begin to care about characters and things that are not real, but our feelings about them are. That is the magic of fiction. And I was like, this is where these kids live. That essential game of pretending. It's how kids interact with the world. And I said, this is the best audience an author could hope for.
5: I'm Tom Power. You're listening to Q. And you're listening to guest host Jill Deacon's conversation with the award-winning children's author Mac Barnett, who has just published his first book for adults. It's called Make Believe. But it's a book about kids' books and like how to tell stories to children. At the start of that book, Mac makes a pretty jaw-dropping declaration. That's where he and Jill's conversation picks up.
1: There's sort of a profound statement that you play with in your book. It's a little bit shocking. You say, a children's book is a book written for children.

0: And in a way, I mean, I'm teasing, and yet I'm not, because nor are you in your book, because that statement isn't as obvious as it sounds.
1: Right.
0: So you mentioned earlier about this idea that we feel that a children's book needs to teach them to clean their fingernails or put their shoes by the door or what have you.
1: Yeah.
0: Be kind. Tell me about what we're missing and what we lose when we act, and how that's not writing a book for children.
1: Yeah, I mean, sometimes it feels like we're best at writing books at children, right? And another thing we're good at is writing books for adults that masquerade as children's books, because adults are often the ones in the bookshop buying the book. There are all kinds of ways we miss the mark, that we fail to kind of make that journey that the great children's writers are all able to make across that chasm that separates adulthood from childhood. But what we miss is art, is storytelling, is entertainment. And these, of course, are pleasures that we reserve for ourselves as adults, right? That, you know, I'm thinking a lot, we're coming into summer reading season. And if we think about summer reading for adults, like it's poolside picks and beach reads, thrillers. If we think about summer reading for kids, I'm immediately bummed out. Like, it is reading logs.
0: Yeah.
1: It's assigned lists.
0: Keep your education up while you're out of the classroom.
1: That's right. The summer slide, your test scores might go down over the summer. And that, I think, reveals this fundamental double standard at play. Reading for joy for adults, but for you kids, what's the outcome? And we just fail to see a child as anything other than someone to be improved.
0: And you talk about, there's a line that you wrote in the book that I love so much, because it's true that so much of children's books feel, you know, it feels like we're worried that if we show a character doing something that's not exemplary and behaving other than a role model, you know, whoops, we might put bad ideas into these children's heads. And yet you say, and I love this so much, in a way it's sort of the essence of your entire book, characters making terrible decisions is an engine of fiction and one of its chief delights.
1: Yeah.
0: And so what does it say about our relationship with children? It's almost, as you say, writing at them, it's almost like we're afraid of letting them be who they are while they are that way. And we're just in such a hurry to mold them and shape them into something more like us, which in itself, you know, when I remembered Bread and Jam for Francis and Harriet the Spy, like, I actually feel an emotion that is about not being adults. So there's a little irony there and a mess there.
1: I mean, Harriet the Spy is a fantastic example, right? It is about a kid who makes some huge mistakes. Harriet writes basically a burn book, a book full of horrible things about her classmates. It's discovered. Her classmates all turn on her. Her closest friends shun her. And Harriet's nanny, Old Golly, gives her advice at the end. And this is sort of the climax. She says, you need to go to school and you need to apologize to all of your friends for writing those terrible things. And you need to tell them that you will never do it again. And this needs to be a lie, because you are a writer and you need to see the world as it is. You need to observe terrible things about human character, but you also need to go to school and have a social life. So say sorry, but don't mean it. How radical is that? But that is the world. That is a thing that happens in elementary school classrooms every year, all over the world. It's honest, it's life. And that is the subject of children's literature, life itself, especially the life of children. I think when we exclude these things, darkness, bad behavior, feelings kids have, horrible things that kids see their classmates do every day, or maybe even do themselves and then wonder who they are as a person, when these things are excluded from literature, well, you know, a kid is gonna say, either my life is not reflected in books, so I'm going to find another form of art, another form of entertainment that reflects the full spectrum of who I am. Or even worse, they might say, well, this thing, reading, that adults keep saying is magic, is art, is life itself, I don't see any of my dark thoughts or these horrible things happening in books. There must be something wrong with me. And that's a terrible thing.
0: Mm. You write in your book, Make Believe, you reference Margaret Wise Brown, who we already talked about.

0: about the author of Goodnight Moon.
1: In the great green room, there was a telephone and a red balloon and a picture of the cow jumping over the moon.
0: But it's actually an administrative report about Margaret Wise Brown from when she was maybe considering being a teacher herself, that you describe it moving you to tears. Tell me a little bit about this teaching report on Margaret Wise Brown and what a lousy teacher she was reported to perhaps become, and why it gets you so deeply.
2: So Margaret Wise Brown wanted to become a poet after graduating from college. She moved to New York City, and because the poetry jobs weren't paying, she trained as a school teacher at the Bank Street School of Education, this lab school in New York City in the 30s. And yeah, all of her evaluators, her instructors, you can go through and read her student file. They all agreed she was going to be a terrible teacher. But some of them saw this kind of magical thing happening where she would be sitting there telling students stories in the classroom. And there is one like very long evaluation that ends up being this like kind of accidental manifesto of the children's writer where her evaluator is talking about her weaknesses as a teacher, but these are all things that are strengths as a children's writer, that she prized the individual over the needs of the entire class, that she had like too deep a sympathy with, she says, the little roughnecks, the kids who misbehaved, that she loved the misbehaviors most, and that she had such a strong sense of justice for the individual child and the sense that sometimes school was putting things over on that kid. And then there's this last line that says, you know, basically it leads in just being, again, she's going to be a terrible teacher, terrible, terrible, terrible, and yet our classroom was improved from her being here, and says, like, I really am grateful for the contribution Miss Brown made to our little society. And I'm just like, that's it. That's the highest calling of the children's writer right there. This specific, strange contribution to our little society that only a great storyteller can make.
0: She sounded like a really magical character that was in the presence of, you know, where they wanted a bit more structure and expectations about authority and so on. She didn't fit that bill. But I get the sense from reading what you wrote about her, what a lively character is. And in the spirit of telling good stories, you know, as an absolute side note here, but I can't let this one go, her death, which I also learned about reading your book, Make Believe, is itself almost like something from a Roald Dahl story. Can you just briefly tell us how Margaret Wise Brown, the creator of Goodnight Moon and The Runaway Bunny and all these things, died?
2: Yeah, so she was in France, about to get married to a Rockefeller, had an ovarian cyst removed, and so was bedridden for a couple weeks in a hospital in France. When her bed rest period was over, an attendant came in and said, how are you feeling? Jumped out of bed, said, I feel great, and to show it, did like a can-can kick, dislodged a blood clot in her leg that went straight to her brain, and she died on the spot at the age of 42. And, you know, I think you're right. It's horrible in that way that it does evoke Roald Dahl. To me, it also evokes the suddenness, the unexpectedness, the surprise and often sadness of Margaret Wise Brown's poetry. Her stuff was about these impossible juxtapositions and these page turns that just like feel like trap doors. There was nothing neat or tidy about her stories. And because of that, I find them to be a really true reflection of life's strange rhythms. You know, a lot of storytelling is working things into arcs and shaping them into acts. And she resisted that always. And I think kids particularly recognize that these structures, although they're satisfying, they're imperfect maps for the world that we live in and the lives that we lead. And so while horrible and awful and tragic, there is something that just feels so strangely fitting to me too, in that it's like, you know, her work helps prepare me for the truth that things like that happen in a life.

0: That is a little bit of Space Is No Place for a Cat by Sean and Mac. Mac being Mac Barnett. My name's Tom Power. You're listening to Q. And you were in the middle of guest host Jill Deacon's conversation with Mac Barnett, in addition to making very cool Bowie-influenced music. Also the acclaimed children's author and current U.S. National Ambassador for Young People's Literature. He's got some new books out as well, a collection of board books all about the seasons, called Now I See Summer, Now I See Spring, Now I See Autumn, Now I See Winter, and a book called Make Believe, which is a book for grown-ups about children's books and how to tell stories to kids. Mac, in the book, shouts out some pretty great children's authors, but he also gives props to people who have worked behind the scenes to promote kids' books, like Ursula Nordstrom, a children's book editor in the mid-20th century who described her job as, and I love this, making good books for bad children. Jill Deacon wanted to find out more about Ursula. Why was she so important to Mac? Here's what he had to say.
1: Yeah, so Ursula Nordstrom is this great editor at Harper who was there for 4 decades. And the list of books she published, you name 2 of them. Harriet the Spy, Bread and Jam for Francis, Where the Wild Things Are, In the Night Kitchen, Good Night Moon, right? Yes. It is just, kids' books would not look the same if she hadn't had that job. And I think that she was a sort of a rare creature. Like, what makes a kid's book editor great? I think artistic ambition, a deep respect for kids, but also she was a businesswoman. And I think that there are 2 different kinds of editors out there. There are editors who think that the best way to make a bunch of money is to publish books that look exactly like the other books that are selling well. But she thought that the best way to sell a lot of books was to put a book out that was unlike anything else that people had ever seen before. And she was right. You know, Good Night Moon, Where the Wild Things Are, these are still some of the best-selling picture books every week. They are also, like, deeply experimental, weird books that she knew kids would understand.
2: So she is an important figure in this mid-20th century era of children's writing in America,
1: yeah,
2: that was super fruitful. And you are the current U.S. National Ambassador for Young People's Literature.
1: Such a long title,
2: big title,
1: right?
2: For
1: you
2: your
1: can
2: business
1: tell
2: card.
1: It's important. You can tell it. The more words in the title, that's how you
2: the
1: know.
2: The more important you are. So looking, not necessarily to contrast with Ursula's time, but Ursula Nordstrom's time, but looking at children's books now, how do you feel about the content coming out?
1: You know, I think that we are still in that swing. Good books for bad children, that line from Ursula Nordstrom, it's a sally against didacticism, right? She's saying, I'm not trying to improve kids. I'm trying to meet them where they are. And I think that is still, like, that's the central struggle in kids' books between the people who want to improve kids and the people who want to tell them stories. And there's a lot of work that is didactic. I talk about kindness in the book. That's sort of the big order of the day. Can we make kids be more kind?
2: And some people are listening thinking, but we need to. Look at the world we're in. We need more kindness. And don't we need to start with our children? So what's the argument against saying, okay, let's teach these kids from the jump that they need to be kind?
1: Of course we do. And of course we need to teach them that. And there are plenty of people whose job it is to teach them that. Teachers. Parents, family, clergy, maybe. But it's not the job of the children's writer. That's not how we approach it. In fact, we count on the fact that everybody else has done their job. We all need to be kind to each other. That's not where a story should end.
2: That's table stakes.
1: That's right. That's exactly right. That is the invisible prologue. We all know we need to be kind to each other.

Now, once upon a time, there was a monster. Mm-hmm. The only reason you care about that monster is you know that we're all supposed to be kind. And I think that, like, you know, if I could write something that was just a sentence, it should just be a sentence, right? If any story can be reduced to just one

0: reading less than they have since we've been measuring this stuff right now. And, you know, because of this, it's often getting framed as this childhood literary crisis or literacy crisis. Well, you know what? Everybody is reading less than they were. And kids are reading way more than adults do. If you look at the stats, like by orders of magnitude, more kids read every day than adults do. More kids read for pleasure than adults do. There is a widespread literacy crisis in which kids are faring far better than adults. And when we think about screens, and I have said, like, how do you write for kids? Kids love screens, somebody will say to me before pulling out their phone in the middle of our conversation, right? We love screens. We are not reading. We are not reading in front of our kids. We are not reading to kids. And then we are mystified about why kids aren't reading as much as they used to. I think that there is a terrible grown-up habit of blaming children for our own failures. And I think we do this when we think about kids and reading. The good news is it's within our power to change this. Read books to kids. Have books around in the home. Make sure that they see you reading. They are following our example. They are watching us. And they are showing us really an unflattering mirror to the world that we have made for them.
1: You can read them books like Now I See Spring, Now I See Fall. This is, you know, this fresh content from you, Mac Barnett, along with John Klassen, the Canadian illustrator. Why did you guys want to put out a book about the seasons, of all things?
0: So these are four board books that all have the same text. They're short books for very young kids, 35 words long, the same 35 words in each of the four books. And John's pictures make the book's totally different. So with the same 35 words, we get to the essence of four very different seasons. And this to me is this beautiful trick of the picture book. It is this dance between text and image. It's something that makes the picture book a unique art form, my favorite art form, actually. And I wanted to show that off, to show how the same 35 words could tell four different stories. But if it had just been like a trick that I was proud of like picture book making, I don't think I would have been excited. I think it was the fact that the 2-year-olds, the 3-year-olds, the 4-year-olds that these books are for, they will understand this trick too. Mm-hmm. That when you read that second book, a toddler will recognize, wait, these are the same words, but the pictures are different. And there will be this blooming recognition of what these books are up to that, again, to go back to why I started this, is the same joy that I found in making the things.
1: I'm giggling because I had that same bloom of delight myself reading them. Oh, that little chunk of red that you see in the winter scene, the winter book. Oh, in the spring, the snow has melted and you see it in its entirety and it's a red wagon. I mean, there's just a lovely theme that as you say, blossoms to life or trick that comes to life for the adult reader as well. It's beautifully done. Wow. Thank you so much for being here, Mac. What a treat to talk to you. And thank you for these terrific books.
0: It was an absolute treat for me. Thanks for having me.

maybe an appropriate name of a band for the conversation we just heard. That's the Toronto band Cootie Catcher with Shy at First. Before that, you heard Jill Deacon's conversation with Mac Barnett, a guest host Jill Deacon. Mac Barnett, award-winning children's author, U.S. National Ambassador for Young People's Literature. His latest board book series is with the Canadian illustrator John Clausen. It's called Now I See Spring and Now I See Summer, Now I See Fall, Now I See Winter. It's out now. As is Mac's first book for adults, Make Believe. Those books are all out now.

0: Scooby-Doo. Mwah!
1: If you have young kids or you know someone who does, you might relate to this. Looking at your kid or like the kid of someone close to you and going, what's it going to be like when you really go into the world? What's it going to be like when you go online? What's going to happen when you start taking in like media? How do I protect you? Can I? When the Nova Scotian writer Graham Bezanson became a father to his first son, he found himself thinking a lot about masculinity and the inner lives of boys. All kinds of questions were swirling in his mind, like, how do you raise a boy to be the man you want him to be when, like, the toxic masculinity in the culture right now can feel so overpowering? What are the stories we tell our children, and what are the stories we tell one another about what it means to be a boy, about boyhood, how to become a man, and what does it even mean to become a man anyway? One thing led to another, and Graham found himself poring over everything from classic literature to Boy Scout guides to comic books to watching YouTube, searching for answers and processing how he was feeling. He also drew creative material from satellites belonging to Elon Musk. You'll hear about that in just a second. But the result is called Ultra Blue, Graham Bezanson's debut poetry collection, which came out earlier this month. He joined me from CBC Halifax to talk about the collection and to do a couple of readings. Here's our conversation. Graham, welcome to the show. How are you?
2: I'm doing very well. Thanks for having me, Tom.
1: It's a pleasure to have you. How old is your son now?
2: He is just about to turn 9, actually. 9 next week.
1: But so you started writing these poems shortly after he was born, like becoming a father to a son, right?
2: Yeah, I think so. It was kind of in those toddler years where he was first, I think, sort of feeling these different cultural pressures. And we were starting to think more about, you know, what are the stories we're telling him and telling each other about boyhood and violence and masculinity.
1: Can you give me an example of some of the cultural pressures you noticed he was feeling with, even like as a toddler?
2: Sure, yeah. I mean, I think everything from, you know, how to act in public, how to react to, you know, falling down and skinning your knee, what toys to play with, what to wear, all those things, I think, are pretty pervasive and pretty intense pressures that kids feel from a pretty young age.
1: So in those moments, like, what did you find yourself talking to him about? What kind of conversations were you having with your kid even when he was that young?
2: Yeah, I don't know. I mean, I think just that there is not really one sort of right answer. There's not really one certain image that we as his parents, as his family, you know, want him to conform to, that there were different possibilities out there and different ways of kind of being a boy.
1: I was just thinking about this myself because I was talking to our producer, Cora, about this, the idea that like, we just had a little girl about 9 months ago, but for a while there, I didn't know if we were going to have a boy or a girl. And when, you know, when I was thinking about that, I was thinking, oh my God, like how in the name of God did I navigate masculinity, yeah. You know, all the way? I mean, I didn't really have the internet in the same way to contend with. Mm-hmm. It was just more of like Garfield memes or like early Garfield
2: right.
1: gifts. I didn't have influencers. I didn't have this kind of weird masculinity culture. You also kind of ended up going through stuff you took in your childhood when you were growing, getting older, right?
2: Yeah, absolutely. I mean, I found myself going back to like Tintin comics and Boy Scouts handbook and books about tying knots and just all these sort of texts that I remember kind of turning to as a boy.
1: Why? Why?

0: Why did you revisit those books?
1: I mean, I guess just because I was interested in thinking through kind of retrospectively, what were the influences on me? What were the things that I was kind of absorbing along the way?
0: What did you notice?
1: I don't know. I mean, I think it's tough to process. I think I noticed that there were a lot of messages around bravery and adventure.
0: Honor and yeah.
1: Yes, exactly. Yeah, yeah. All these sort of, you know, sort of stiff upper lip kind of Victorian almost images of masculinity.
0: So you became interested in Émile by Jean-Jacques Rousseau. For those of us who aren't as familiar, can you tell me a little bit about that book? Tell me what you know about it.
1: Yeah, yeah. I mean, for me, it's also not a text that I kind of grew up with or studied in any depth before kind of embarking on this project. I was living in France at the time of writing this book, and there it's a much kind of more common text. It's something that is part of the curriculum for young men and young women, and is really a kind of foundational text for a lot of kind of education theory. A lot of how we think about teaching kids has kind of come from this book. He's a super interesting and complicated character, I think. On the one hand, he almost invented this idea of childhood as a separate stage of life, right? Mm-hmm. I think before that, we were thinking more of kids as like miniature, vaguely annoying adults. And he kind of pioneered the idea of this is actually like a developmental stage that's separate and with separate concerns. So in some sense was, you know, super, had these deep insights. And then on the other hand, he had also, you know, he was way off base on a lot of things about how the brain develops, about how he had bizarre beliefs about how diseases are transmitted and, you know, the differences between men and women. And he himself, was famously not a great dad, you know, although he loved to kind of expound on what it takes to kind of raise a child. He abandoned his own kids at the orphanage from a very early age. So yeah, a complicated figure, but a very deep and kind of rich text that took over, I think, for a lot of my thinking.
0: Why do you think you became so interested in that book?
1: I think just that it is so complicated and that it really presents this sort of perspective that is at once so insightful but also so wrong in certain ways as well, which I think it was easy to relate to, I guess, in a way, because I often feel, you know, that I'm wrong about things and unsure about things.
0: So in addition to reading these historical texts and revisiting books from your own childhood, you also talk about clicking around the online manosphere as part of the process of writing these poems. Can you give me some examples of what you found online in terms of
1: sure.
0: Like, yeah, talk to me about this.
1: Yeah, yeah. I mean, I think part of it was not necessarily on purpose. I think, you know, once I started to do some research in this area, my kind of algorithm was funneling me towards certain corners of the internet that were, you know, sometimes horrific, really. And so, yeah, so I think I wanted to touch on that and reflect on that in my own work, not just kind of looking back at historical texts and, you know, myths and classic literature, but also kind of deal with the contemporary masculinist figures that were kind of in my cultural diet, whether I sort of wanted them to be or not.
0: Like, what kind of stuff were you seeing? Is it sort of like women need to be dominated stuff, or, you know, like everyone needs to eat a lot of protein stuff?
1: Yeah, I mean, I think it's all over the map. Yeah, I mean, I think it often starts with, like, you know, eat protein, make your bed, do 50 push-ups, and then you kind of along the way discover that those views also kind of incorporate very sort of traditional heterodox views on gender, on roles within society. Yeah, I mean, I think there's all sorts of troubling things out there that and they don't always, you know, present themselves up front as being sort of commentators on gender, on sexuality. They're often, you know, commentators on like Roblox or, you know, on how to like fix your acne or whatever. And then it seems to spiral out to other more sort

0: of insidious views.
1: I think for people who aren't familiar with this corner of the internet, and it's funny, my wife and I once traded phones to look at each other's algorithm one time. And again, like, this is not something I'm looking at, but all it takes is sort of one sports highlight to go to an interview with an athlete, to go to an interview about staying in shape, and then that fitness influencer who's telling you to eat enough vegetables is all of a sudden saying, oh, and also women shouldn't be allowed to vote. And it sounds, I mean, I'm chuckling because of the absurdity of it, but you're right. Yeah. It doesn't necessarily come from the parts that you expect it to come from.
0: No. It doesn't take many sort of degrees of separation. I joke to my friends that my algorithm is still pretty messed up to this day. And like, I'm trying to psych myself up to build a deck this summer. And so a lot of deck building content has kind of forced out a lot of this sort of manosphere content, but I'm just waiting for the moment when like one of these carpenter dudes starts to tell me about like what women should be cooking for dinner.
1: Yeah. So the three sections of this book are broken up by shorter poems. Can you explain how you used Elon Musk's Starlink satellites? These are the satellites from his company that provide internet access. A transcript of an interview between Tucker Carlson, the conservative American commentator, and Andrew Tate, whose fans call him the king of toxic masculinity. Can you talk about how you used all those things together to create these poems?
0: Sure. Yeah, so as I said, I was kind of trying to incorporate these figures somehow. I had this transcript from a transcript of a long interview between Tucker Carlson and Andrew Tate, kind of an infamous interview that Tucker Carlson did with Andrew Tate when Andrew Tate was, you know, on house arrest in Romania for human trafficking and all sorts of other horrific crimes. And the two of them are just kind of chopping it up together. So I had this printed out transcript, sort of stack of papers with text on them. And then whenever I wanted to work on these poems, I would kind of go to my desk and look up the positions of satellites above me at that particular moment. So, you know, at any given moment, there's thousands of satellites in the sky, right? So I would take a snapshot of the satellites above me while I was working and then print out that snapshot on the back of one of these pages of text. So if you can picture it, you have sort of one side that's kind of like a wall of text, and on the other side, there are lots of little dots, which are the satellites. So then I would take a little push pin and push through the positions of the satellites. So push through every dot on the one side of the page and then flip the page over and see which words I hit on the other side of the page. And that kind of, those words became my word bank for making these poems. So sometimes it, you know, didn't work at all, right? Sometimes you just hit and the, you know, 50 times and there's nothing really interesting you can do. But then sometimes you get something you can work with. And if you spend time with the words and kind of edit them and move things around, then I felt like I could kind of get to something that felt worthwhile.
1: Would you mind reading one of these poems for us?
0: Sure, yeah. Sometimes you will fall before the wind, thin, incapable, this too is fine.
1: Why did you want to do this process of aligning Starlink, Elon Musk satellites on a piece of paper, punching a hole where they are and finding the words from a transcript of Tucker Carlson and Andrew Tate on the other side?
0: Yeah, I mean, isn't it obvious? No, I don't know. I guess I sort of think that it can be useful and interesting to kind of introduce some sort of chance or randomness into the creative process. So that, I think, is kind of, you know, an overarching idea there. Why I did it with these people, I mean, I think one of the things that you hear about Andrew Tate or Tucker Carlson is that, okay, we can all agree that they say some outrageous stuff that's pretty distasteful, but their apologists or their fans might say, but there is a, you know, there's a kernel of truth in there, and they there's something good that they have to offer. You just kind of have to sift through the other stuff. And so I was thinking about what would happen if I really did try to sift through their words and make something that felt kind of true and something new and something that felt

0: you know, beautiful, I guess, for lack of a better term.
1: When your son is older, what do you want him to feel when he comes across these poems? Like, have you thought about what you want him to get out of this collection?
0: Yeah, I don't know. I mean, I think I, more than anything, I mean, if you read the book, I don't think there are, you know, any real answers in there, I should say, off the top. I mean, it's mainly kind of thinking about these questions and thinking about these anxieties. And so I guess what I would want him or other readers to get out of it is the sense that that's okay. Like, these are difficult questions and there are not necessarily clear answers to thing, and you're not alone to be wondering about things or to be worried about things. I guess ultimately I want it to be sort of reassuring.
1: Are you more heartened or more terrified about raising a little boy after writing these poems?
0: I think I'm heartened. I mean, every day is different and every day is difficult in its own way, but I think that that's good. I think it's useful to be sort of reevaluating and rethinking and kind of inventing things again every day. I mean, I often feel unsure about what to do and what to say, and I think that's okay. I think that's part of being a parent, really.
1: You're going to do a reading from Ultra Blue for us. Before you do, can you tell me what we're about to hear?
0: Sure, yeah. I thought I'd read from kind of early on in the book. So at this point, I'm still sort of doing some, I guess, kind of table setting here. I'm kind of introducing some images and some landscape stuff that will kind of reoccur over the course of the book. I'm also sort of starting to allude to some of these older texts, some myths, and there's a little bit of Rousseau in there, and there's a little bit of Tintin in there, I think. These are kind of all sort of smushed together, collage-like, really, I guess. But yeah.
1: At your leisure.
0: Okay. Every boyhood is conditional. Gently empty yourself into the clashing of two bird songs. A woodpecker knocks its face against the past, overripe peaches smeared across the grass. Every day the trees bring death into your troubled imagination. How many swallows grieve the loss of seas they've never visited? Who will become the water if you build a boat? No good fathers in the great myths. No longer seeing the ocean, we pass over it. A sailor stands before us, dressed in faintest yellow, using our language, but plainly, by his pauses and implications, still speaking his own. Egg of the East, apple of the West, the pharmacy's doors are thrown open at daybreak. There's a sun-stained note on the counter. Dear Walker, there is no road. The boy sets off in search of a cave, keeping to the left of the badger's grave. Be not like me, who struggled little against death. Someone keeps calling here, looking for a butcher. The clouds tip over like whaleboats. Snap off the points from all of your blades. Then a little snow fell, but not enough to make things new. Along the pathway, interlacing, trails of birds, a complicated set of movements explained under pledges of secrecy. A nod is never nearly right. Black branch, black horses, white snow.
1: That is the Nova Scotian writer Graham Bezanson reading from his debut book of poetry, Ultra Blue, which is out now. Graham joined me from CBC Halifax. All right, that is it for Q today. If you want to get in touch with me, q@cbc.ca is the best way to do that. On Instagram, I'm @TomJoePower. The show is at CBCQ. We'll see you soon. Later on.

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1: The puck may have dropped on the playoffs, but the news doesn't stop for hockey. I'm Brittany Greenslade, host of CBC Winnipeg News at 6. 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

0: Good evening. I'm Julie Buckingham checking your weather forecast for the city of Winnipeg. We do remain under a dust storm warning and a strong wind advisory as well from Environment Canada saying reduced visibility is possible. Tonight, the wind dropping off ever so slightly. Otherwise, some clear breaks, the low of 13. Tomorrow, mainly cloudy in the morning, slim chance of showers. Sun cloud mix in the afternoon, staying windy, the high 19. Then overnight, partly cloudy, low of 5. Saturday, a mix of sun and clouds on the way and a high reaching about 14 degrees.
1: Hello and welcome to The Current Review on CBC Radio 1. My name's Matt Galloway. Coming up, we head to Alberta, where a judge has quashed a proposed referendum on separation, ruling that the government had a duty to consult with First Nations. We'll speak with the CBC's Kathleen Petty on what happens next and where that leaves the Premier, Danielle Smith, and the Prime Minister, Mark Carney. And then, in the 1940s, 50s, and 60s, the ability to go into a booth, record your thoughts into a microphone, and have your words cut into a small record that you could send like a postcard was nothing short of miraculous. Some of those original voicemails from around the world have now been collected in an archive at Princeton University. We'll hear them and talk about the enduring power of the human voice. But we begin with concerns that the way elementary schools are structured is leaving boys behind. A new report from Quebec is raising the alarm about boys in school, and the numbers are stark. The high school dropout rate for boys in that province is 27.1% compared to about 19.9% for girls. On standardized French tests, boys trail by double digits, and boys are diagnosed with learning disabilities at a much higher rate than girls. In a moment, we'll hear about what's behind the widening gap between girls and boys. But first, I'm joined by Jessica Sabatini. She's a mother of three girls and one boy, six-year-old Enzo. She's also an elementary school teacher, and she's in Montreal. Tell me about Enzo and what school looks like for him.
2: So Enzo is a very sweet, quiet, goofy boy who wants to have fun and, you know, be a six-year-old boy. School is a lot of having a pencil in your hand and a paper in front of you at your desk and doing a worksheet. Mm. That's a lot of his day. And that can be really challenging because he's a six-year-old boy with energy.
1: What doesn't work for a kid like Enzo in that setup?
2: I think it's the stationariness. I think that really impacts their ability to focus. In full disclosure, Enzo's doing fine. Academically, he is fine, but it takes a lot of self-regulation, focus, and energy for a six-year-old boy to sit still at a desk for that amount of time in a day. We don't even ask adults to do it that much.
1: Yeah. There are obviously a lot of six-year-old girls who have tons of energy as well and yes, want to get up and get moving around. What do you think is different for boys?
2: I think there's an impulse control that's different for boys. I think girls are a little bit better. This is very broad stroke, but a little bit better at adhering to a social construct. They're a little bit more swayed by the outside pressure than I think a boy is. I think girls, again, in broad strokes, are a bit better at controlling those impulses than boys are, because we know that their brains are hardwired differently. We know that there are developmental differences between these two. And again, this is very broad strokes. Mm. But we kind of have to look at this in broad strokes when we're getting numbers that we're getting with this report.
1: What are you worried about when it comes to what Enzo's experience in school is doing to him?
2: I'm concerned for him, and I'm concerned for all the other boys, that they're being told they don't fit. They're being told that this is the box, and if they would like to be successful, this is the box they have to fit in.
1: Is that your sense as to how he feels in school, that he doesn't fit in that box?
2: A little bit, yeah. It's hard, right? He's still young. He's grade one. Yeah. But a little bit, yeah. He's very quiet. School is not meant for introverts. So he doesn't fit that box. He has energy, and school is meant for people who can sit still for a long period of time and focus, especially the way school is structured in Quebec with the heaviness of the curriculum and the content-driven manner in which the curriculum is written. It just doesn't fit. And so to constantly be told, this is how it has to be and you have to fit it. And if you struggle to fit that, that's a pretty negative message to be given every day.
1: You have an interesting perspective because you're a mom, but you're also a teacher. And you've taught in Quebec, but also in BC and Ontario, right?
2: Yes.
1: So what have you seen around how boys are doing in school?
2: Boys have a hard time. It is just a very long time to sit still. I remember when I taught in BC, I was teaching grade 2. One year I had one little boy who just was, he was very sweet, but he was just packed with energy. And so we just had to build in moving. If that meant he could do his work on the floor because he could be sprawled out, that was fine. If that meant having him stand at his desk, that was fine. It was giving them the breaks to get up and move in between math and writing or math and reading, just giving them those breaks. So I don't even think some of this has to be a major revolution. I think it comes down to awareness and giving teachers tools that kind of show them how they can work this into what they're already doing.
1: I'm going to talk more about this with a teacher in just a moment. But before I let you go, just two quick things. One is, as you said, Enzo's just at the very beginning of his life in school. What are you worried about if nothing changes in the classroom?
2: I'm worried that he's going to develop a really bad sense of self and that he's going to feel like he cannot be successful. Because, right, I have older children. I can see where this is going. Mm. I know where the demands are going. I know where the workload is going. I know where the expectations are going. And I worry that it's going to be communicated to him that he does not fit and therefore cannot be successful.
1: Are you encouraged, just finally, that people are talking about this? This is a tricky subject.
2: I am. I'm actually quite surprised at the feedback I have got from when it was discussed on the National and in print and the video. How many people have reached out and seem to be hit with this. I think it was one of those unspoken things that parents just sort of thought, this is just the way it is. And I've all just been feeling bad about it privately.
1: I'm really glad to talk to you about this. Thanks for doing this. And it's good to speak with you.
2: Thanks so much for having me.
1: Jessica Sabatini is a mother and elementary school teacher, and she was in Montreal. Jason Ashmore has been an elementary and middle school teacher for more than 20 years. He teaches grade 6 in Edmonton. What are you seeing in your classroom when it comes to how boys are doing?
3: Similar to what Jessica was just speaking on in terms of the, you know, busyness, asking kids to sit for long periods of time and do work doesn't work for everybody. I don't want to say a different teacher, but I've always kind of thought of teaching outside of the box. So I have the alternative seating so that kids can move around. There are different seats than just the, you know, desk and chair. I've had bikes where kids can pedal on a stationary bike while doing work. They can stand up, they can be on the floor, they can be kind of everywhere. And, you know, I kind of came up with the idea, but I really went with the idea when I was trying to plan for teaching kids and I was like spread out on my dining room table and going, why am I asking kids to work on such a small desk when I am using a rather large surface myself? So
1: one of the things that came out in that report from Quebec was that boys are, I mean, the evidence shows that boys are falling behind. The higher dropout rate, but also lower scores on standardized tests and what have you. And there might be an assumption that, well, they'll just catch up, that this is a moment in time and that they'll close that gap down the line. What happens when boys fall behind in school?
3: Well, in my experience,

0: the kids, like particularly boys, I guess, who fall behind, sometimes can have those behavioral moments where they become more vocal. The frustration comes out differently.
1: What does that look like?
0: Sometimes there's like ripping of paper, throwing of materials, depending upon like how they handle their own emotions, has been different. I've had desks flipped, books thrown. We've had to evacuate rooms, because of, dysregulation, and it is because I think that when they fall behind, that, there is this assumption that they will kind of catch up. But school is one of those things where one year leads to the next, which leads to the next, which leads to the next. And you can't exactly be, catching everybody up, especially as you get into the higher grades.
1: How do boys internalize that? I mean, one of the things that Jessica was worried about was that her son, if this were to continue, her son would feel like he doesn't fit in some ways in that box.
0: I say it definitely. The kids know, and they know early on. I had a grade 9 boy who, registering for high school, came to me and asked me what these other levels meant because he wasn't going to be with his friends. And I had to explain to him that the group of kids that he'd been with for the last 10 years, he was not taking the same level of academics as that group. And he told me that he had known all along that he couldn't read, couldn't write, and that like school kind of really wasn't for him. And it was like this moment where I'm looking at a 15-year-old who's in tears in my classroom, and it is something that we probably could have dealt with 10 years ago and maybe set him up for success later on down the road.
1: Last word to you, which is, what's at stake if we don't? We want everyone to succeed, but if boys are falling behind, what's at stake if we don't help boys thrive in school?
0: I think we're looking at a harder road as a society. There's lots of research that will kind of show you the connection between success in school and, the prison systems, the homelessness, all of those factors. So I think, we need to make sure that we are, in fact, finding ways so that boys, girls, all learners can succeed. And if that means restructuring the way school is taught and run and how heavy the curriculums are across this country, especially in the earlier grades, you have to have a strong foundation in order to build a house. I don't think there's a magic tool that can be, waved and everything is fixed. I just think that, kids need to have more movement and fun and to try different things, I guess. I don't know if there's a way to make it all magically happen.
1: Sounds like you're trying to do that in your classroom. Jason, good to talk to you. Thank you very much.
0: Thank you.
1: Jason Ashmore is an elementary school teacher. He was in Edmonton. Catherine Hack is a professor at the University of Quebec in Montreal who studies economics and early childhood education and development. This report says that boys are systematically disadvantaged in the Quebec education system. What we're hearing is perhaps this is being seen across the country as well. From your perspective, what's going on in the classroom that's not working?
2: Well, if we think about the gap between boys and girls, it starts even before they enter the classroom. So it's a problem that emerges early on. And that's when they enter school, teachers face already kids that are different. And this difference, since we rarely talk about it that early, we all know about the graduation rate in high school being different for boys and girls, but we rarely talk about the fact that as early as 4 or 5 years old, we see a gap already. So if we're not conscious about that gap and we don't treat it as soon as it emerges, then it's hard to make sure that boys and girls succeed equally. So in the school system, what we need to realize that is that boys and girls are different and we need to act differently or bring in different tools to make sure that both groups succeed equally.
1: Jessica said in some ways among parents, this is an unspoken thing. The people have understood this for a long time, not just researchers, but parents have understood this for a long time. but it's just been this unspoken thing. Do you think that, do you understand where she's coming from there?
2: Mm-hmm. Well, part of it, I mean, we've been talking about the gap between boys and girls in high school graduation rate for decades, and nothing has really changed. But the fact that we're talking about that it emerges early, that it has impact in post-secondary education as well, that it's everywhere, I think that's a bit newer, and that maybe it's hard to talk about it because on the labor market, men are still earning more than women. So in a sense, some people will say, well, it doesn't matter because later on it gets all fixed. But these are different generations. So we cannot assume that what is now in the labor market will be true also for kids who are 5 years old.
1: There's also been a conversation we've talked about on this program before, that there are some people who believe that if you are talking about the fact that boys might be failing, falling behind, to your point, you aren't talking about the fact that there are still gaps in the labor market and other parts of society, and that you can't talk about one without disadvantaging the other. How do you address that?
2: Well, I actually do research on both myself, and I think they're both important, but fixing an inequality in the labor market, the way to fix this is not to have boys falling behind in school. So you don't fix an inequality problem by creating another inequality problem. So they're both different. They're related, but they're different. And both groups need to feel like they belong in both the labor market and the education system. So I don't think you can, you can talk about both, and they're both relevant and they both need to be addressed.
1: How do you change this? Jason talked about the tools that he is using within his classroom, and Jessica was talking about what she wants to see in classrooms as well. What needs to change so that schools work for boys and girls, understanding that they may learn differently?
2: Yeah, I think both Jessica and Jason had good points. I think it starts with having the right teaching approaches. There are teaching approaches that work better than others. And when we look at different school boards in Quebec, for example, but I'm sure it's true also across Canada, there are school boards that are where boys and girls don't have as big a gap. So in these school boards, we know that they're doing something different. So we need to study what they're doing and make sure that everyone knows about what works.
1: What are they doing?
2: Well, from what one of the school board I talked with, one of the things they're doing is using explicit teaching. So they really teach concept explicitly. So that makes it more obvious and it's easier to learn. And they also have intervention in the behavioral, in the way kids behave. And again, they're really explicitly teaching what are the right behavior in which context and everything. And due to these changes, they've seen big progress for boys. So there are ways to help them. And I'm sure there are ways we don't know yet, but we could discover through research and through talking with teachers who know and have the experience.
1: What about the tactics that Jason's employing? Letting kids move around, understanding that just sitting at a desk with a piece of paper and a pencil for hours on end perhaps is not the way to create a learning environment, particularly if you have a big bag of energy that you're trying to burn off.
2: Yeah, I think it's one way. And I think, I mean, in many classrooms, they have these adaptations, if you want. Maybe they're not used in the right way. Maybe there are a better way to use the fact that you can move and stuff. So I'm not a researcher in that specific domain, but I think there's definitely something there that needs to be explored.
1: What do you think is at stake here? What are the implications if boys continue to struggle like this at school? Catherine talked a bit about that, Jessica talked a little bit about that in terms of what she was concerned about with ENSA. But for you, what are the implications that you see here?
2: Well, they're huge. If you think about Canada, we have 65,000 less men graduating every year from university than women. So we're missing 65,000 highly educated men in the labor market. So there are huge economic consequences to that. They're for the whole society, but they're for the people themselves. So education brings you not only a better income, but it also allows you to have often related to better health, longevity, being able to defend yourself as a citizen, know your right. So there are a lot of consequences both for the society and for the person itself.
1: As I said to Jessica, and she hinted at this as well, that this is a tricky subject to talk about, in part because, as you've said, about the reluctance of some people to raise this. If you're a parent, and this sounds familiar, do you have a piece of advice for them?
2: Well, I think that what people need to do is work on aspirations.

0: education, making sure boys understand that they do fit and that they are they can go to post-secondary education if they want to. I mean, some people will choose not to, and that's fine. My goal is not that everyone goes to post-secondary education, but my goal is that men have the same ability to go if they want to. If they choose not to, it's different. But if you're forced into a job that you don't want to do, it's not the same. So just making sure that boys know that they belong as much as girls, that they also can pursue higher education if they want to, and that we will bring them the tools that they need to.
1: Catherine, really glad to talk to you about this. Thank you very much.
0: You're welcome. Bye.
1: Bye. Catherine Hack is a professor at the University of Quebec in Montreal, specializes in economics and early childhood education and development. You can find more on this story and the National's YouTube page. In the meantime, we'd love to hear from you. If you're a parent, if you're a teacher, what have you seen when it comes to how boys are learning right now in school and what might change that learning environment? You can email us, thecurrent@cbc.ca. 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I'm Matt Galloway.
2: Thank you very, very much, everybody. This day is historic in Alberta history. This is the first step to the next step. We've gotten by round three. Now we're in the Stanley Cup final. And away we go. Thank you very much.
1: Well, that was last week as a group in support of an independent Alberta delivered a petition with 300,000 plus signatures supporting their cause. Yesterday, an Alberta judge struck down that separatist petition. Several First Nations had challenged the petition in court, and now a Superior Court judge says it shouldn't have been issued in the first place. Kathleen Petty is the host of the CBC podcast West of Centre and CBC Radio's Alberta at Noon. She's in Calgary. Is this petition for an independence vote dead in the water?
3: No, I wouldn't go that far. We'll have to see what the premier decides to do with this. Certainly, from a legal point of view, she feels that she can appeal this. Mm-hmm. The separatists feel they can appeal this. But the other route that the separatists are arguing for at this point is that she just go forward and have the government put forward a referendum on separation to essentially bypass this ruling so that there's more certainty that it will be on a ballot on October 19th.
1: What is yesterday's court decision? And we'll get to what the premier may or may not do. But what does yesterday's court decision actually say?
3: Essentially, what Justice Leonard said was that the separatist petition should have triggered a duty to consult, so consultations with First Nations. And it had to happen before a process that could trigger a binding referendum. She said it was just a matter of logic and common sense because it will have an impact on Treaties 7 and 8, and that a requirement to implement secession without prior involvement of First Nations has the potential to adversely affect treaty rights.
1: And so how are people within that movement who were behind that petition, who gathered those signatures, how are they reacting to this?
3: Well, their reaction is in part what I just mentioned to you, that they feel that the government now has an obligation to make sure that this referendum goes forward. But further, they are going to appeal the decision, but appeals don't happen in a minute, Matt, right? That can take time, and time is getting short. October 19th is actually not that far away, and they argue that the premier, in many respects, has essentially guaranteed them that there would be a referendum on secession in October, and so she has to figure out a way to make that happen. And further, they're talking about getting those who support their side, who are in their camp, to go out and get memberships in the UCP so they can, you know, have even more influence, anticipating an AGM in November. But of course, that would be after October 19th.
1: Was this ruling expected? Was it a surprise what Justice Leonard said?
3: I don't know that it was, honestly, because let's not forget, there have been two rulings on this, mm-hmm. because there was an initial ruling of the first question that Stay Free Alberta had put forward, and the chief electoral officer had referred it to the court, and the court determined at that time it was unconstitutional that First Nations as founding partners in the creation of Alberta cannot be ignored or bypassed. So then what happened was the legislation was changed so that a question didn't have to meet the test of being constitutional, and another question was then put forward and then pursued. So this essentially is the second court ruling on this question of whether a question that could be deemed unconstitutional can be

0: put forward in a referendum in this manner, like one that would contravene the duty to consult and the rights of First Nations.
1: So yesterday the Premier said, these are her words, "We believe this decision is incorrect in law and anti-democratic." What is your sense as to what she means by anti-democratic?
0: Well, I mean, some people have suggested that it's just the fact that a judge has made this ruling. But I actually think my sense of it is she is a big believer and has said so repeatedly, Matt, that she believes in direct democracy and that she believes that the people of this province, given that they've approved two petitions now in terms of signing them, both Forever Canadian with over 400,000 signatures and the Stay Free Alberta petition with over 300,000 signatures, suggests that there are 700,000 Albertans plus that want a chance to vote on this question of Alberta's place in Confederation, and that she wants a permissive kind of structure so that people have the opportunity to express their will, and that it doesn't obligate the Premier to necessarily do anything at the conclusion of that, but that the question should be allowed to be asked so Albertans can have their say.
1: She says that she will appeal this decision, and to your point, she has also been asked by those who are calling for separation, or at the very least calling for the referendum, that she essentially put the question on the ballot for the referendum in October. When I spoke with the Premier in Calgary, she would not be drawn on that issue. But is your sense that she could do that, that she could say, this court ruling is this court ruling, but to your point around we want direct representation and the people to have a vote and a say, that we're just going to put this out to the people?
0: Well, I can't imagine. I don't know how quickly the appeal process can happen. And this has to be settled pretty quickly, given the timeline. And she certainly didn't rule it out at her news conference yesterday, Matt. She didn't say she would, but she most certainly didn't say she wouldn't. What she did say was that she's going to have a discussion with her cabinet and caucus. This is the last day of the spring sitting, by the way, which is also sort of interesting in terms of the timing and the context around this. But she is going to meet with them to discuss options. And I don't think, you can bet on her not choosing that option if she feels that that is the best course for her, because there is a lot of pressure on her, as you know. You've seen the polling that among those who vote UCP, in the polling that we have from Janet Brown, 57% support separatism. And then, of course, there's the membership of the UCP, and then this drive to increase that membership among dedicated avowed separatists.
1: And so what is she up against? One of the things I asked her was whether she's, you know, concerned about becoming the next Jason Kenney, who was tossed out of the party by his own members because they believed that he was not far enough to their side. Is she worried about that, do you think?
0: Well, I think she should be, because that is certainly the threat. Yeah. I mean, it depends on who you're listening to. There are a number of voices in the separatist movement. So even though a lot of people sort of look to Mitch Sylvester as the head of Stay Free Alberta, there is, there's also Jeffrey Rath, and there are other voices in the separatist movement who all, they're sort of, you know, it's sort of almost a circular firing squad right now, because they all seem to be sort of going off in different directions on what the path forward is. But certainly that threat has been very evident and vocal even before this ruling, but especially now.
1: Beyond politics, how tense are things among all of these different groups that have a stake in the future of Alberta in Confederation?
0: Well, I mean, it is really a high pressure situation for anyone involved in politics, obviously, because, there is always tension around the idea that you would have a sort of an active and fervent discussion about separating from the country. And that has been the focus in this province for a considerable length of time. And we've got a premier who has advocated for the at least ability to vote on this. And I do have to wonder about the pressure at the federal level as well, Matt, because it's going to be an interesting week. It's sort of, as the old adage goes, the thrill of victory and the agony of defeat. And that's all sort of coming together this week, because let's not forget what we are expecting Friday, which is a deal on the carbon pricing aspect of the Memorandum of Understanding, which

0: is all part of the path, presumably, to a new pipeline to the Northwest Coast. And so one of the things I'm going to be listening very closely for is, what is Mark Carney going to say at that availability? As much as there will be questions on carbon pricing, I suspect a lot of them are going to be about this.
1: Well, and you wonder, just the last point on this is what that means for the Prime Minister and for that MOU. In some ways, the Premier had said, I'm paraphrasing,

0: govern Alberta and inside of United Canada. So all of that remains, but it does not change the pressure from the separatists, because the, you know, the thing to point out is the separatists are not, you know, huge flag waving fans of the MOU in the first place. No. So they reject that as being sort of an example of how Canada can work. They have concluded it doesn't work, MOU or not.
1: This is quite a story, and it changes day by day, and no better person to talk to about it than you, Kathleen. Thanks for this.
0: Always a pleasure, Matt. Thanks.
1: Kathleen Petty, the host of CBC's podcast West of Centre and CBC Radio's Alberta at Noon. You're listening to The Current Review on CBC Radio 1. I'm Matt Galloway. Imagine you're an American soldier stationed in Virginia around the time of the Second World War, about to ship out to Guantanamo Bay, Cuba. Many of these soldiers would have written letters back home, but thanks to a new kind of technology back then, some of those soldiers would have also been able to walk into a little booth and record a message on a small disc, a phonograph record.
2: Greetings and hello, you lucky people. I'm on the USOs down here in Norfolk. So I decided I'd give you a chance to hear my happy voice once more before we sail from the States. We got our orders, and I guess we're leaving for Guantanamo Bay, Cuba, Monday sometime. We're supposed to go down to Texas and then to Panama, but the Admiralty seems to change their
1: mind. The sound of that soldier's voice was recorded, then pressed onto a record on the spot. He would then pop it into an envelope and send it in the mail back to family or friends. It's kind of like an early voice note, like the kind we send via text message these days. And it turns out this mode of communication was a lot more common than most of us now realize. People could use those recording booths, tourist spots like the Empire State Building in New York, and send a report back about their travels.
3: My name is Hope R. Barrett. And we are the top of the Empire State Building in New York City, famous capital of the world. Now, if you were in the world first, thank you, Miss Marie Henderson. Say something.
1: Canadians also had access to these recording devices. Here's a message recorded in Toronto in 1960.
4: Mum and Dad, well, this is Cheryl. I just thought I'd make a record to for a surprise. I'm at the Canadian National Exhibition now with Dave and Charles and his friend Bob, and we've been looking at the automobiles and the engineering, and we're just going to go up the Medway now and look at a few more. I'm doing fine at work, and I'm quite happy here, and you've no need to worry. Dave and I are going to the opera later on to see The Marriage and Othello, and I'll write and let you know all about that.
1: In fact, people all around the world sent messages in all different languages.
5: Pienso en ti y las lágrimas surgen al añorar nuestras bellas noches de ensueño y su musa
6: en la France. Ton visage n'a pas cette haineuse ardeur, ni ce masque, ce découragé, la grimace de la grandeur. France.
1: The reason we can hear all these recordings from the 1930s, 40s, and 50s is thanks to Princeton University professor and media historian Thomas Levine. He is the creator of the world's only archive of these voice letters. Thomas Levine joins us now from Princeton, New Jersey. Tell me more about this. These are fascinating recordings, and they're actual vinyl records that were pressed up in a booth.
7: The material of these records varies greatly. Some of the early ones are made of aluminum. Some of the others are made of various kinds of cardboard vinyl hybrids. The important double quality that these discs had to have was that they needed to be light to be able to be sent through the mail. They needed to be robust enough so that during that postal travel, they wouldn't get damaged, but they also needed to be soft enough so that during the recording process, which was a kind of engraving, a kind of cutting away of the surface, of the smooth surface of the blank disc, they would be soft enough for the needle to actually cut the recording as the people spoke.
1: And you would just go into a booth and insert your money into the machine, and then you could record your thoughts.
7: You would do this in a booth. If you were of a certain cultural status, you could maybe have such a machine at home. And yes, you would it was available to everyone, and you could simply record up to 2 to 3 minutes, depending on the speed of the recording, and out would come a record, and for a few cents more, an envelope that you could use to send it through the mail.
1: How common were these machines?
7: remarkably widespread. You

0: would find them all over the United States, all over Canada, South America, Europe. What's astonishing is that this was a major form of audio communication that is completely forgotten, overlooked, unknown.
1: It sounds remarkable. I mean, it's this window into the past that I think a lot of people would not know about. And yet, the thing is, you record it and then you would send it off and people would have the technology at home to be able to play these messages.
0: That is precisely what made this particular form of voicemail, and there were others, so successful. Because having recorded this gramophone record wherever you did, you would send it home, and by the 1930s and 40s, most people had a gramophone player in their living room, and thus needed no special technology to play it back.
1: It's fascinating that you call it voicemail. I mean, we use that phrase, I'm going to leave you a voicemail, or I would leave you a voicemail on the phone. But this is actually voices sent through the mail.
0: This is literally voicemail. And indeed, one of the ways I did research on this was to look at postal archives, because for voices to be sent through the mail, there had to be a special tariff, a phonopost tariff. So in fact, in 1939, at the major convention of the International Postal Union in Buenos Aires, Argentina, they agreed on this tariff, which is in a certain sense what made it possible to send a record cheap enough. It wasn't any longer tariffed as a package, but now had a special letter-like postal tariff.
1: How did you get interested in this? Again, a lot of people will just be learning about this for the very first time.
0: I had no idea about this until I stumbled upon one of these voice letter discs at a flea market. And as a media theorist, I was curious and purchased it and started to do research and discovered to my astonishment that there was no literature, there was no archive. It had basically gone unnoticed. And I thought, this is very curious. I wonder, are there many of these? And so I started looking around at flea markets, on eBay, that flea market with metadata, and at auctions, and slowly began to amass what has become a rather substantial collection of such gramophonic voice letters.
1: Describe your substantial collection.
0: It is now close to 5,000 discs, stuffing every filing cabinet and niche of my Princeton office. Many of them have been digitized and transcribed and are online. They stem from all parts of the world. Some of my first are indeed from Argentina, where, by the way, an entirely different structure was in place. There, due not least to the fact that there was still rather limited amount of literacy, the voice letters could be recorded at the post office, which was a state service, and then sent to somewhere in the north of Argentina, where your cousin could receive it and play the record at the post office.
1: I spent a couple of hours yesterday on your online archive going through some of these and just listening to them. And what's amazing is that there is a huge swath of, and we heard a little bit of that in the introduction, just this huge range of types of messages that people were sending around. How would you describe kind of the broad categories that these recordings would fall into?
0: Some were news of my travels, some were love letters, some were I really miss home, some were look what a strange thing we just stumbled upon, we're going to try out and see what it means to be recording ourselves. Some were fascination with the possibility that my voice too could sound like a voice on the radio. Some were attempts to archive thoughts for a future, be it for a child who was still young or for a loved one who was absent. The remarkable range also of abilities to speak spontaneously. Some people were very nervous that they wouldn't know what to say, and that's true. Once this recording starts, you have to realize it never stops. There's no post-production, there's no editing, so it will record silence if you don't have anything to say. Some people would be so nervous that they would write out what they wanted to say, and so you hear sometimes rather wooden reading of a voice letter.

0: Even though some people had incredible skills at spontaneous speaking and would compose the most eloquent and beautifully articulated voice letters without any prompt.
1: Sometimes there would be great passion in what people would record. I want to play one of those love letters. Have a listen to this.
0: Please.
2: Baby, Keiko, honey, I want to see you real bad. It really hurts me to be away from you like I am. At night, I can't sleep. I dream about you. I say your name in my sleep. Oh, gee, I miss you terrible, Keiko. And I really love you. I want to come to Japan as soon as possible and marry you. And
1: that's remarkable. It's incredibly intimate to record and then send off through the mail. Is that typical in terms of the tone of some of these messages?
0: There's a huge variety of messages. This one is representative of a certain kind of intimacy. That kind of intimacy was often problematized by the fact that, remember, the gramophone in the 1930s and 40s was most often located in the living room. That meant that when you played it back, you could not be guaranteed that it would only be heard by the loved recipient. So often what you find is hilarious forms of euphemism. Oh, my dear, I miss you so much. Oh, you know what I'm thinking, because it had to be, you know, G-rated, because the whole family would most likely be listening to this strange media object that had just arrived in the mail.
1: We were saying earlier that a lot of these came from people who were posted abroad, perhaps serving in the military or what have you. This is from a man named Buzz, recorded at a USO club.
3: Hello, Mary. This is Buzz speaking. We're just loafing around as usual and decided to make use of this little gadget that they have here. I thought you could get a better idea of my voice this way than if I described it to you by mail. One good thing about a recording, you see, is if you don't like it, you can turn the darn thing off. That's something that can't happen when I'm there in person. Boy, I love to talk.
1: How novel was the experience back then of people actually recording their voice and then hearing it back?
0: I just love this recording that you've chosen because it's such a beautiful example of what one could call vernacular media theory. It's somebody reflecting on the fact of the recorded voice and how different it is from the live voice, how different it is from the letter. These are all really interesting questions that this kind of voice, gramophonic voice recorded letter raise for media theory, right? For many people, this was the first time they were encountering the possibility of recording themselves. And so they imagined the kind of voices they had heard previously as recorded voices on the radio and other kinds of voices that involved being physically absent when your voice is heard, such as telephony. But what's striking about the particular version of recorded voice messages that you have coming from military bases is that, remember, during war, correspondence is censored. How do you censor a voice letter? Well, you have an operator who's standing next to you operating the recording machinery, unlike in the booth where it's completely automatic. So in fact, you have proximate hearing. Somebody is next to you listening to what you're saying. This makes the fact of intimate letters from soldiers at army bases even more extraordinary.
1: We're going to play one more message. This was recorded in 1951 in a beachside motel at a booth in this motel in San Francisco, California.
4: Happy birthday to you. Happy birthday to you.

0: Hello, Mildred. How do you like your 32nd birthday party?
1: Oh, I just think it's terrific. Just wonderful.
0: Well, you know we're at Roberts at the beach, and it's March 17th, 1951.
1: It's full of information, aren't you?
0: There are 2.5 people in this booth tonight.
1: Very gay, very funny.
0: Happy birthday, Mildred.
1: Thank you, dear.
0: We only have 10 seconds to go. Goodbye, everybody.
1: You know why he's so smart? It says, warning, 10 seconds to go. Recording ends in 10 seconds.
0: Once again, goodbye, everybody.
2: I had to fill up the final 10 seconds. If you let 10 seconds go to waste, that would be things you couldn't record. What is it like? Part of this is

0: is listening back to the past, right? These are people who, they recorded that in 1951, are presumably long gone. And now you're listening back in some ways to this moment. It's different than looking at a photograph in some ways.
1: It is both different and yet deeply similar because, like the photograph, it evokes a present. It evokes a powerful sense of the person that is really quite extraordinary, and which many people comment on when listening to voices of their loved ones in previous moments, et cetera, et cetera. What's, of course, extraordinary as well is that when you have such a recording, it reveals many different things. One of the groups of scholars that are particularly interested in my archive are historical linguists, because you have examples of utterance, of vocabulary, of ways of speaking that may not have been recorded or have otherwise been registered for posterity. But you're absolutely right. What I have created is, in an important sense, a ghost archive, an archive of the voices of the dead. And because the voice is so often linked to the living body, the breathing body, the fact that there is a physical presence right there producing that voice, it makes these voices at once deeply powerful and deeply uncanny, deeply strange and deeply magical.
0: This is something that we take for granted now. I was saying earlier about voicemail. Many of us don't leave voicemail anymore because you can just send a text message or what have you. But we have seen the eruption of people leaving voice memos. So you record a voice memo on your phone and you text it to somebody instead of leaving the voice memo. This was that decades and decades ago. What do we learn about the power of the human voice in some ways by listening to this?
1: In an important sense, media archaeology, which is the kind of work that I do and which this is an exemplar of, is a way to help us understand our present media environment by looking at aspects of a prior media environment that is at once very similar and very different. What we have a very good sense of in listening to these letters, in listening to these voices, is how magical, how strange, how unusual the fact of hearing a voice separate from the human body can be. We do take it for granted. I have students who listen to their particularly parental voice messages at 1.5 or 2.0, reducing them to kind of information theoretical objects rather than appreciating the extraordinary fact of a voice emanating from a device that you're holding in your hand. So, yes, I often, when I'm listening to these kinds of recordings, am reminded of how particularly precious the expression of longing and desire and wonder can be when articulated by somebody recording their voice.
0: I also just can't quite imagine what it would have been like in 1951 or earlier to get something like this in the mail. That you have somebody who is on the other side of the world that you miss, and you could read a letter, but that's one thing. But then you hear their voice coming out of the gramophone in the middle of the living room, as you said.
1: It's very important to remember that telephone calls, which we also take for granted now, were then still a relative novelty, were very expensive, and this is something that our current cellular telephony completely occludes. Today, we no longer tariff telephone calls by distance. In the 1940s and 50s, when you made a phone call from San Francisco to New York, it was a much more expensive affair than phoning from San Francisco to Los Angeles. So many of these letters, particularly when they're domestic American letters, go transcontinental because for a few cents, 50 cents, 75 cents, you could send 3 minutes of your voice, whereas the same phone call, if it could be organized, and it was often a complicated matter, would be much more expensive. So there was an economic dimension to it. But of course, also unlike the telephone, this is a phone call, this is a voice from afar that you can repeat again and again. And many of the recordings in

0: my archive that sound less pristine than others may well have been due to this decay of the recording quality may well have been due to the fact that they were played over and over again.
1: Mm. When did people stop sending voicemails?
0: People never stopped sending voicemails. They only started doing it on different platforms. So in the 50s, various forms of magnetic recording on first steel wire. Yes, there were wire recordings, and then reel-to-reel tape, and then, of course, audio cassettes began to displace the gramophone record, not least because, unlike the gramophone record as a voicemail carrier, these new platforms allowed for erasing, editing, re-recording. And so they're, in a certain sense, an entirely different animal.
1: But as I mentioned, these booths existed all over the world, including here in Canada as well. So presumably there are at flea markets and yard sales and buried in basements and attics, there must be these sorts of recordings here as well in Canada.
0: I very much am convinced of that. I'm constantly finding them every single day on eBay and other such platforms all over the world. I would urge your readers to keep an eye out for them. Send them to me. I'm always interested. Or at least preserve them for the families. Because one of the most extraordinary things that I encounter is people on eBay selling the voices of their relatives. And, you know, saying, oh, this is my grandfather when he recorded this for my grandmother during their courtship. And I write to them. I say, look, are you really selling the voice of your grandfather? And the answer is often, yes, I am, because I don't have a gramophone. I can't play it. I say, okay, look, sell it to me. I will digitize it and send you an MP3 that you can share with your family. And if you like, I can put it online. And when I put it online, the people who own it can determine very carefully how much access there is. If they say, I only want my family to have access to it, or only scholars, or it's fine, everybody can listen to it. The archive has a very granular permissions logic that allows me to customize that to whatever the people whose records I have digitized would prefer.
1: And so a collector is always collecting. Presumably your archive will continue to grow and grow and grow.
0: A collector is always collecting. It could not have said it better. Yes.
1: Thomas, this is fascinating. It's just really neat to hear these snippets of the past, but the story behind how they were recorded and sent around and what they meant to people is also really quite something. Thank you very much.
0: It's been a pleasure speaking with you.
1: Thomas Levine is a professor at Princeton University. He teaches media and cultural theory. If you think you might have one of those old voice letter recordings lurking in a box in the basement or the attic, the professor and his archive would love to hear from you. You can email them phonopost, P-H-O-N-O, post at princeton.edu. And you can listen to some of these old recordings online. Just go to phono-post.org. That's all the time we have for The Current Review. My name is Matt Galloway. 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

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Narrative, lyric, heroic, romantic, verse, or prose. 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Explore the diverse sounds of contemporary Indigenous music from across Turtle Island and around the world. On Reclaimed, right after the news.

0: Good evening. I'm Julie Buckingham checking your weather forecast for the city of Winnipeg. We do remain under a dust storm warning and a strong wind advisory as well from Environment Canada saying reduced visibility is possible. Tonight, the wind dropping off ever so slightly. Otherwise, some clear breaks, the low of 13. Tomorrow, mainly cloudy in the morning, slim chance of showers. Sun cloud mix in the afternoon, staying windy, the high 19. Then overnight, partly cloudy, low of 5. Saturday, mix of sun and clouds on the way and a high reaching about 14 degrees.
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A head knocking Ojibwe instrumental from Damn Sour. That was Brutes featuring Jaden. Damn Sour is a prolific native beatmaker that's constantly sharing new sounds, and you can find that one on the A side of his album Sample Poet 3. This is Reclaimed, your home for Indigenous music on CBC. I'm Jared Martineau, and I've got tons of new music for you today from across the frequency range. You'll hear Dead Pioneers, Zune, Tanya Tagak, and Beatrice Deer coming up. We've got a lot of ground to cover, so stay with me. And to help us get there, let's head to Montreal, home to the international beatmakers collective Tour de Manège. This one comes to you from their latest compilation, TDM Together, and it features this laid-back, down-tempo track from Inuk beatmaker Adam One. Here's Colombe on Reclaimed.

A triple threat of feminine pop power. That was Janaba with her fire single, Doin' to Me. But what you just heard is a brand new drop, a reimagining of the album version that turns the track into a team-up. Nairi and Jewel Owusu came through to add their stunning vocals to it, and that made it even more special. Janaba says there's something so magical about women coming together to create. I'm Jared Martineau. This is Reclaimed on CBC Music and Radio. And speaking of artists coming together to create, this one sounds like community. Gugu Yalanji, Jurabal, and Torres Strait Islander artist Kian wrote the melody and lyrics and laid down vocals. Jake Amy and Anthony Liddell played keys and bass and helped to produce. Sensible Jay added drums and percussion, and Kasinda Faase lent her talents on flute. And the result is a vibrant and vivid take on First Nations neo-soul. Here's This Is Not the End on Reclaimed.

0: 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My name is Lindsay Montour.
1: Kia ora. My name is Tainui Stevens. I'm a Māori.
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3: Reclaimed.

A new one from Sunsetto, that was Felt So Loved. Sunsetto is the musical alias of Mi'kmaq artist Kyle Mischik, and he grew up in Cape Breton, Nova Scotia, but he says he's still learning about his cultural connections. Like so many Indigenous families, colonization split his relations up in different directions. So he's coming to terms with that and finding his way back. I'm Jared Martineau, this is Reclaimed. For Indigenous people that grew up dislocated from culture or with mixed identity, the journey to reclaim your connections can be a hard one. An Anishinaabe singer, Cassidy Mann, gets right to the heart of it in this song. She says, "One day, sitting at an out-of-tune piano, this song came out so quickly that it felt like it already existed. Probably because in lots of ways, I've been wanting to write it my whole life. It's about something I never tried to explore in music before, how it felt growing up half Native and half white. And the more I've played this song live, the more I've been reminded that being mixed is not as unique of an experience as I used to feel like it was, and how lucky we are to hold so much at once." Here's Cassidy Mann with Half Blood on Reclaimed.

A new song from Sierra Spirit is always something to celebrate, and I love where that one takes her sound. That was the title track from her new EP, Rodeo Clown. Sierra wrote it as a tribute to her uncle, Darren Cahiga. He was a rodeo cowboy and a bull rider that was loved for his humor and his wit, but bit by bit, the family watched him slip into addiction. And the song you just heard tells a story that's heartbreaking and relatable about watching someone you love fall down and get back up time and again, and how even when you're rooting for them, there comes a point when you realize you've done all you can. I'm Jared Martineau. This is Reclaimed on CBC Music and Radio. Vivek Shreya just dropped a deluxe version of her wonderful album, New Models. And this one's been embellished and indigenized. And this song soars its way to the album's end. When Vivek invited Wolustowee artist Jeremy Dutcher to join her, Jeremy said it was an instant yes. He'd loved Vivek for a long time and knew their voices would dance together in step. Jeremy says his approach to the song was to create an army of voices that would provide a bed for Vivek to share her truth. Here they are with Moral Panic on Reclaimed.

Hi everybody, my name is Lindsay Montour. I'm Mohawk Turtle Clan from Six Nations of the Grand River Territory, and you're listening to Reclaimed on CBC Radio.

What you just heard was a stunning collaboration between Bon Iver and Bijiki, recorded live at the XL Energy Center in St. Paul, Minnesota in 2019. It's from Bon Iver's brand new and first ever live album, Volumes. It collects 10 unique performances between 2019 and 2023, and that song is one of my favorites. The spirit and power that Joe Rainey and Dylan Bijikine's Jennings powwow vocals add to that song is absolutely undeniable. I'm Jarrett Martineau, this is Reclaimed, and it feels like every Native artist is getting ready to drop a new project right now. And I've got two more to share with you. Zun Gedewin, or Zun, is the musical alias of Anishinaabe musician Daniel Monkman. And their new album, Happy Thought School, doesn't just reference Daniel's time at the actual school of the same name in East Selkirk, Manitoba.

Manitoba. It channels knotted, complex emotions. It's a record of heartbreak, relapse, trauma, and spiritual recalibration, all filtered through a prism of lo-fi grunge guitars and reverberating moccasin gaze. Here's Zune with One Too Many Nights featuring Sam Jr. on Reclaimed.

A great new tune from Beatrice Dear. That was Falcon and the Woman. It comes from a story that she remembered hearing when she was just 6 or 7 years old about a falcon kidnapping a woman and a woman fleeing for her life. And for Beatrice, that story became a song about freeing herself from the violence of a toxic relationship. Beatrice Dear is the latest Inuk artist to explore her people's mythology through music on her new album, Inuit Legend. She calls it a portal to a wildly enchanted world that's largely unknown to those outside its borders. I'm Jared Martineau. This is Reclaimed on CBC Music and Radio. Next up, let's hear from the Anishinaabe-led rockers Status Non-Status. Here's one of my faves from their new album, Big Changes, a record that asks, are you at the point where you look around at the chaos and confusion swirling through our collective psyche and say, it can't get any worse than this? Or do you think this too shall pass? Here's Status Non-Status with Peace Bomb on Reclaimed.

mercy, punishment over health, punish the poor, prop up wealth. America's best export is just lies. A pig in lipstick is the American prize. You cover your face, but we can see American bootlickers bend a knee. Compassion over hate, I can feel the weight. The oppressive force, I refuse to endorse.

That was the latest sounds of indigenous punk rock resistance from Dead Pioneers. Lead vocalist Greg Deal reps the Pyramid Lake Paiute tribe, and he says, quote, "We realize that the right-wing politics coming out of the United States is emboldening conservative politics all over the world. We are against dictators, authoritarian regimes, Nazis, fascism, or any power structure that seeks to take away the rights, freedoms, or lives of human beings trying to live. To that, we keep it simple. No kings," end quote. You're listening to Reclaimed. I'm Jared Martineau. The sounds of resistance come in many forms, and one of them is deceptively simple. When your language is taken away from you, you hold on to it in secret, and then you sing it back into being. That's what Willux Batska Galau, also known as Jeremy Paul of the Gitgat First Nation in BC, is doing. His music, as Gums Gamon, is performed entirely in the Somaliya language. And their songs bring together the swirling sounds of Tsimshian traditions with good old-fashioned rock and roll. From time immemorial, roaring into the thriving present, here's Gums Gamon with Gawul.

Dancing in Tottenham, Colombia, my male, Squam, Digasun, Tasha Spill, and Tigasun. In a new way, Nina, and you're listening to Reclaimed on CBC Radio.

0: the closing track from her epic and expansive new album, Sapoyiyi. That was Tanya Tagak with Imyok. She was joined on it by another Inuk throat singer and vocalist, Selena Kaluk. And for Tanya, that song is the culmination of the album's themes and extremes. She says, there's nothing you can do. No gun you can use, no policy, no law, no rule. Nothing can destroy us. Nothing can destroy love. I'm Jared Martineau, this is Reclaimed, and I hope you've enjoyed the Indigenous and Inuit frequency range we've covered today. Drop me a line to let me know. Reclaimed at cbc.ca is our email. 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Our show is produced by Travis Pereira, Spiros Georgiou, Lauren Hancock, Judith Lynch, and me. Join me again next week for more songs and sounds from across the Indigenous world. I'll see you then. Hi, hi, Miigwech, and Masi Cho for listening.
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5: It's fair to say many of us humans tend to act like we have a monopoly on certain experiences and emotions, but a new study that suggests crickets feel pain and even tend to their wounds is challenging that assumption.
6: From CBC News, the world is sour. I'm Neil Kumar. Mark Carney has announced big plans for Canada's electricity system. He wants to double the power available, saying it will boost jobs and lower energy bills. But as Kate McKenna tells us, it may come at the expense of Canada's climate change targets.
7: We will double our grid.
8: Prime Minister Mark Carney putting the focus on cleaner energy, announcing Ottawa's new national electricity strategy, saying Canada needs more electricity fast.
7: If we're too timid, Canadians will end up short of power, losing good jobs, and growing reliant on foreign suppliers.
8: He's proposing a $1 trillion investment to double the capacity of the electricity grid by 2050, as well as

0: that way after a move to preserve and protect 1 million acres of Amazonian land.
1: On the warpath, a new video game puts players in the shoes of the Royal Newfoundland Regiment during the First World War. The creative director tells us the true stories are as exciting as the gameplay.
0: Jumping to conclusions, after carefully observing how crickets respond to mild injury, researchers discover they're just like you and me, except for the multiple legs.
1: Of course.
0: Yeah.
1: And it puts the bar in Barber, and it better take it out. An Omaha tavern is forced to change its name from The Barber Shop when it's met with the righteous wrath of the Nebraska Board of Barber Examiners. As it happens, the Thursday edition, radio that shouldn't be surprised a bunch of barbers got snippy.

0: Alberta separatists have collected more than 300,000 signatures with the intent of leaving Canada, but they may have wasted their energy. Yesterday, a judge quashed the approval of the much-publicized Stay Free Alberta petition, which seeks a referendum on independence. The judge found that Elections Alberta made an error in law in approving the petition and failed to consider another court decision that said separation from Canada would violate the rights of Indigenous people. Here's Alberta Premier Danielle Smith responding to yesterday's ruling.
1: Although our government does support Alberta remaining in Canada, we think that today's decision by the court will deny opportunity to well over 300,000 Albertans to have their petition verified by Elections Alberta. We think that this decision is incorrect in law and anti-democratic, and we will be appealing it as a result. Our cabinet and caucus will, of course, be meeting in the next couple of days to discuss the full context and make some decisions after we've had a chance to talk it through.
0: Alberta Premier Danielle Smith speaking to reporters yesterday. The Athabasca Chipewyan First Nation was part of the legal challenge against a referendum on independence in Alberta. We reached Chief Alan Adam in Fort Chipewyan.
2: Chief, you heard what Premier Smith said there, and she used the words incorrect and anti-democratic to describe the ruling from the court. How do you respond?
3: It's a tough one in that regard because, you know, when does she ever give up? You know, does she have to be reminded that she is the Premier of Alberta? You know, we will remain in Canada. You can't leave. If anybody has a right to leave, it would be the First Nations that would have a right to leave because we have the treaty. And, you know, we could go and sign a treaty with whoever we want to that would treat us better if we want to make that decision. But right now, we're working out our differences with Canada. And, you know, Alberta can't stand in our way because we should be sitting down together as leaders and working this out. But she refuses to do that. And she wants to be heard through the courts and everything, waste taxpayers' money just to appease what, less than 20% of people in Alberta that want to separate?
2: Break down for our listeners what it was like for you to see this go ahead and gain some momentum, a small percentage, I know, as you said, without consideration for your rights and the rights of Indigenous people.
3: You know, they got no mindset for anybody other than themselves. The world don't exist for anybody else with their attitude towards other people that have a different point of view. We are not at fault here. The First Nations are not at fault in regards to what they want to do. We got our own grievances with Canada, and we will remain to negotiate with Canada to resolve those issues. And, you know, if these guys have issues with the Alberta government, well, then deal with the Alberta government. Don't take it out on us or take it out on the rest of Canadians because you have a difference of opinion that most Albertans don't want to take a look at because the poll says that, you know, 73% or more don't favor separation here in Alberta. And Danielle Smith still wants to appeal the decision and says, I want to please the 20% or less because I depend on them to get elected back in.
2: Given what the Premier is saying, Chief Adam, what is your

0: next move?
1: My next move would sit down with these leaders, you know, regardless of what, like, opportunity is there for everybody to benefit, regardless of what. Canada, Alberta, First Nations, all sit down and hammer it out in regards to what it is that they want to do, because in reality, they're after the natural resources and everything and stuff like that.
0: If they do, in fact, appeal and it's not successful, as I understand it, they could still decide to hold a referendum on this issue. Do you see more legal action in the future? What are the next steps you and your colleagues are planning at this stage?
1: We're not planning nothing at this stage. We're celebrating. And Canadians should celebrate too. You know, and Albertans should celebrate that don't want to separate. Because this was a crazy agenda. They pulled the trigger because they weren't happy with the election results federally.
0: Justice Shana Leonard, to let our listeners know, said Alberta's chief electoral officer should never have issued the referendum petition. And quote, as a matter of logic and common sense, there can be no doubt that Alberta's secession from Canada will have an impact on Treaties 7 and 8, unquote. Before the premier's comments that we heard earlier, what did you make of what the judge said?
1: We argued those points. And those are exact same points that we view that it's going to bring harm to the First Nations that are going to be affected because of our Canadian constitutional protected rights under Section 35. And we argued that this whole movement was flawed because the failure and the duty to consult with us in regards to what it is that you're going to do if it's going to affect our way of life. And if you don't think separating from Canada is not going to affect our way of life, then where are you? Are you living on the moon or something?
0: Another chief, Chief Samuel Crowfoot from the Siksika First Nation, told our CBC News colleagues, you know, that, quote, we want to be part of improving Alberta, unquote. What would you rather be focused on? What would you rather be discussing with the province?
1: I think at this point in time, you know, we talk about the NRTA, the Natural Resource Transfer Act, which is Alberta, along with Saskatchewan and Manitoba, say the resources belong to them. In reality, I think the message that they have to start promoting is that they're only managers of the natural resources, because Canada is what you would say the holders, and that the First Nations are still rights holders to the land and everything, and we have to sit down and consult and do what's right. Don't ever say ACFN is against development. We have agreements with every industry players. We've signed on to pipelines and everything. We have solar farms. We do everything. We do a lot of things for Albertans here in Canada. There's nothing that we are doing that's wrong. We're just living according to the rules that Canada and Alberta put against us. And it seems like every time when Alberta wins a court case against us, they celebrate and they praise the courts and everything. It's democratic process. But when the courts go against them, it's deemed undemocratic and the First Nations are at fault. That's totally rubbish.
0: Chief, I appreciate your time. Thank you for this.
1: Thank you.
2: Alan Adam is the chief of the Athabasca Chipewyan First Nation. We reached him in Fort Chipewyan, Alberta.

Usually, researchers want to learn more about something they don't know much about. But for people who have fought for the protection of an uncontacted Indigenous community, not being able to learn anything more is actually cause for celebration. Recently, the Brazilian government began officially marking off the territory of the Kawahiva, a move to shield them from the outside world. The country's National Indigenous Peoples Foundation confirmed that some 1 million acres of land will be preserved. Sarah Schenker is the director of Survival Brazil, a human rights group that advocates for the protection of uncontacted communities. She has visited the edge of the Kawahiva's territory.

0: We reached her today in London.
1: Sarah, you've been to this part of the Brazilian Amazon, to the edge of Cauíva territory. What was that like? What does it look like?
2: Yeah, well, it's a really shocking place to be because you approach the territory and you see, especially on the southern, southeastern, southwestern edges of the territory, so much destruction of that part of the Amazon rainforest. Lots of cattle ranches, lots of logging activity going on. And then you reach the border of the Cauíva territory and suddenly you see this pocket of forest. And as you say, I've spent time on the border of the territory with the local government team, which is charged with protecting the territory. And it's a really difficult challenge given how violent the area is and how desperate people are to get their hands on that territory and the natural resources that are still there.
1: It's been almost 30 years since the existence of this community was confirmed. What have those who are working to try to protect them been able to learn about them and how they've remained uncontacted for so long?
2: Well, we know that they are an uncontacted indigenous people. They reject contact with outsiders. They're nomadic, they're hunter-gatherers, and they like fishing as well. We don't know exactly how many people there are, but it might be around about a few dozen. We know that they are almost definitely part of the Cauíva linguistic family. And we know that they're fighting for their survival. I mean, many people say that their nomadic lifestyle could well be a reaction to the massacres that they suffered in the past, because the Cauíva who are there today are the survivors of decades of genocidal massacres. So, you know, they'll have seen all sorts of atrocities and try to find ways to keep their families alive.
1: So now that we have this demarcation, 1 million acres, 400,000 hectares, what kind of power does that give federal agents to protect these indigenous people? And what kind of protection does it actually offer now?
2: Well, it's such a crucial moment. Of course, this moment should have come many, many years ago, and survival and other organizations have been campaigning for this since the 1990s. But because of fierce political opposition, lots of politicians involved with local business and agribusiness, things have become stalled. But what we're seeing now is what we've been fighting for. It's a huge moment that there are people on the ground literally going around the edges of the territory and mapping out physically where the territory begins with these markers that they stick in the ground. Of course, those markers alone won't change anything, but what they represent is a big step in the demarcation process, the penultimate step. Once this process is complete, and it should take a couple of months probably, then it's the job of President Lula to sign a decree, which is the final step to confirm that this is indigenous territory. And what we really need is for Lula to sign that by the end of this year, because it's election year in Brazil, so the future is uncertain.
1: Even if that is signed, I was going to ask about that, the election coming up, and whether you and your colleagues feel like you can really exhale in this moment, because there are also legal challenges to this, that upcoming election. You know, the son of former President Jair Bolsonaro is certainly a contender, and Bolsonaro was certainly not shy about his hostility to indigenous communities in the country. So can you feel hopeful in this moment, or are you worried?
2: Well, we're hopeful that the territory will at least on paper have been completely declared and demarcated as indigenous territory. But of course, that's not the end of the story. And as we see with far too many other indigenous territories, which have been through this full process already in Brazil, that doesn't mean that all of a sudden everything's fine. It's just that one extra step that gives this extra bit of protection. There is already a government team on the ground which is responsible for keeping outsiders out and keeping illegal activity out, but we can't rely on that. As you say, politics is very unstable. If the Bolsonaro family wins the election, or any politicians which are anti-indigenous and racist, then that is bad news. And even with the Lula government, I mean, of course, the Lula government is a far cry from the previous Bolsonaro government, but

0: that's not to say that everything's fine. There's still a huge amount of illegal activity in Indigenous territories and Indigenous people fighting to stop it.
1: There are some photographs of how the Kawahiva live their lives, the homes that they make. Can you give our listeners a sense of what that looks like?
0: Yes, there are some photos showing abandoned camps of the Kawahiva because they're nomadic. So they'll build their camps in the forest. And we can see in these photos that are taken by government agents during land monitoring expeditions, we can see hammocks that the Kawahiva have made out of fibers from plants and trees, and baskets that they've woven, presumably to carry food, etc. And we can see roofs that they've made to shelter from the rain while they sleep at night. There have been a few times where government agents have had chance encounters with the Kawahiva themselves, which obviously is a very risky moment. But during chance encounters, government agents have a couple of times filmed the Kawahiva. You can see some of that on our website, some of the footage. And the Kawahiva are walking through the forest. Clearly, you know, that's their place. And they have the right to remain there. And it's all of our duty to campaign and lobby the government to uphold that right, because the Kawahiva are uncontacted. So they can't do that sort of lobbying themselves.
1: Sarah, I'm glad we could speak. Thank you for this.
0: Thank you. Thanks very much, Neil.
2: Sarah Schenker is the director of Survival Brazil. She's in London.

0: What do humans and insects have in common? Not much, honestly. I mean, we tend to have a height advantage, but they're vastly superior in the number of legs department. But that's not to say that we have nothing in common. New research led by scientists at the University of Sydney suggests that insects feel pain. After mildly, very mildly, injuring crickets, the scientists observed them attending to their injured antennae like a dog nurses a wound. And that adds to a growing body of evidence suggesting felt experience may be far more widespread across the animal kingdom than we once thought. Thomas White is an evolutionary ecologist and entomologist and the first author on a new study published in the Proceedings of the Royal Society. We reached him in Sydney, Australia.
1: Tom, why is it, do you think, that most of us as humans don't really think about whether insects feel pain? And often I would imagine just assume that they don't feel pain at all.
2: Yeah, look, it's some combination of history and culture. And ultimately, I think part of it just comes down to they're not like us. So some time ago, it wasn't so long ago that we really just thought that humans were the only things that had feelings in this sort of a way. And that circle has gradually expanded. And I think now is the time when we're all the way down to insects.
1: I know you have a fondness for crickets, but you had to hurt them to do this research. And I'm wincing even as I say that. I know you didn't have to hurt them a lot, but what exactly did you do?
2: No, you're exactly right to highlight that tension. And it's kind of an awful part of this job. But look, we were as gentle as possible. So specifically in this experiment, we used a little hot probe that we applied to the antennae of the crickets that were in our treatment group. But we did some work beforehand, so before the main experiment, and we ramped up that heat. And so we made sure we could find a point that was uncomfortable but didn't cause any sort of lasting injury or lasting damage. So kind of like a pinch on a human, you know, that's painful, but it's recovering, you know, very quickly.
1: And how long did you hold that pinch, if we put it that way?
2: Yeah, so it was 5 seconds. We were on the antennae, so yeah, enough to cause the kind of reaction that we were perhaps expecting. And then we also monitored them for the duration of the experiment, and all the crickets returned back to normal behaviors at the end of the experiment. And they also lived out their lives happily in our lab at the end of the experiment.
1: How long is the life cycle of a cricket anyway?
2: A few months as grown-ups, yeah.
1: So you watched their reactions in those moments. Your work suggests that those reactions suggest to you that they're feeling pain. What makes you come to that conclusion?
2: What we're really looking for are behaviors and reactions that go well beyond the kind

0: of hardwired reflexive responses that we might expect and that typically, you know, insects are thought to possess. In this, in the case of the crickets, was a real focused attention on just the antennae that was harmed, and one that extended through time a lot. So a lot of attention and one that lingered. So not just a kind of a snap reflex, like pulling your hand off a hot stove, but something that's more akin to that, you know, you nurse your hand afterwards and you run it under cold water and that kind of a response.
1: And how long were they doing that?
0: So they would go for 4 or 5 minutes. So this is, it was a 5 second touch with this probe, 4 or 5 minutes afterwards. And then from there, then they were back to sort of baseline behavior after that.
1: Well, I wondered why you chose crickets for this project. Our listeners may remember we've talked about bees certainly on our show, playing with balls. There's other research out there as well. How did you land on crickets for this project?
0: So crickets, I think, were great for a couple of reasons. One is that they're a part of a very ancient group of insects. So these are one of the first groups of insects to have evolved. So if we do find these kinds of capacities, these feelings in our early insects, then it stands to reason that they may be present in the many millions more species that have come since. And the other one is that crickets are, they're kind of the dog or the cat or the cow of the animal world. So they're domesticated, essentially. These house crickets, we farm them in their hundreds of billions. We interact with them at a massive scale. So it's kind of a pressing question as to whether or not anything's going on the inside there.
1: They're also farmed for food, right? As an alternate food source. That's an idea that's been growing over the, you know, last several years, certainly. What impact do you think this work might have on that? Or is that even a factor?
0: No, it's absolutely a factor. I think it's a quite a pressing factor. I mean, if we do find that really any living thing is capable of feeling pain or pleasure or living a better or a worse life, then that, I think, absolutely should change the kind of ethical responsibility we have toward them. In particular, how we euthanize them, how we kill them at the end of their life. Currently, there's no regulation and there's very little thought as to what that might be like for the animal themselves.
1: What made you fall in love with insects in the first place? Was it a moment that you remember?
0: Oh, I don't think it was anything. It's kind of gone back a very long way for me. So I just was drawn to them, fascinated. They're just incredible diversity. You look them in the eyes and, I don't know, they just capture my heart. And that's about all there was to it.
1: A lot of people are afraid to look them in the eye or even get close to them, as you know.
0: Try it.
1: Have a staring contest with a cricket? I don't know. But why do you think it is? I mean, are you sensing a shift more broadly that people are becoming more comfortable with insects or?
0: Yes, I absolutely. Like you say, even these conversations around, like, people really are increasingly mindful of how their little patch of their garden, for example, how they're treating it and whether they're going to reach for those sprays right off the bat or they'll try some other methods, you know, save the bees. Like, there's an increasing recognition of all the wonder and diversity just for its own sake and all the important jobs that these insects do just to keep the planet ticking along. They really are the little things that run the world.
1: Thomas, I appreciate this. Thank you.
0: No, it's a pleasure. Thank you so much.
2: Thomas White is an entomologist and associate professor at the University of Sydney. We reached him in Sydney, Australia.

0: Don DiGiacomo has a nickname. They call him Don the Barber. It's not that inventive a nickname. Don was a barber. He cut hair for 50 years, ran his own shop in Omaha, Nebraska for 30 of those years. So when his kids opened a bar in that same space, they decided to pay tribute to him by calling it the Barber Shop Blackstone. They even left the barber pole outside. That's fun, isn't it? Oh, you think that's fun? Huh, that's interesting. No, it's just interesting because it's not fun. It's disrespectful. And how dare you? Well, that's not me talking. It's the powerful cabal known as
1: the Nebraska Board of Barber Examiners.
0: In the world of barber examination in Nebraska, there's no more powerful entity than the Nebraska Board of Barber Examiners. You want to

0: cut hair? You talk to the NBOBE. You want a barber pole? You want to use the word barbershop? You want one of those combs in a jar full of blue fluid? You're going to have to deal with
1: the Nebraska Board of Barber Examiners.
0: Well, the board was extremely displeased by the bar's appropriation of the barber aesthetic. So the NBOBE insisted on taking a little off the front. Namely, the sign that used the words barbershop and the barber pole. It ordered them to be covered up. For now, the DiGiacomos have pointedly changed their sign to read the censored shop. And they argue that no one would mistake a barber-themed bar for a barber shop. As one of their lawyers told the Nebraska Examiner, quote, people don't assume a pirate-themed bar is helmed by a licensed sea captain, unquote. So the owners are going to court to fight for the right to call their bar the Barbershop Blackstone. Yeah, they're actually taking on the Nebraska Board of Barber Examiners. Can you believe that? What courage. But what a risk. Really running with scissors. Here's Kiwi Jr. with Only Here for a Haircut.

0: This morning at 7 a.m., long-term care workers at two more facilities in Nova Scotia joined the Canadian Union of Public Employees strike. Since the strike began a month ago, the job action has now spread to 34 homes, employing about 3,300 workers. The union says it's seeking a living wage for its workers. The province says it has a competitive offer, with raises of up to 24% on the table. But negotiations broke down just hours after they restarted last Friday. Barbara Adams is Nova Scotia's Minister for Seniors and Long-Term Care. We reached her in Halifax.
1: Minister, when might people be able to expect both sides back at the bargaining table?
2: Yeah, so what happened was we came back to the table and QP, who had been asking for nearly double what was already on the table and accepted by 28,000 other healthcare workers, came back to the table last Thursday and actually asked for more. Despite that, though, we negotiated in good faith throughout the evening, and we listened to QP members' concerns about the lowest paid classifications, and we were willing to share where we could see where we could come closer together. But our amended offer was not accepted by QP leadership.

0: And of course, we were pretty disappointed.
1: Minister Adams, given how things ended, how you left things, both sides, on Friday, when do you think, realistically, you'll be able to get back to the table?
0: What I have been maintaining all along is that there is a significant offer

0: from care to allow their members to have that same opportunity to vote.
1: I spoke with Ty Lopi with QP, a member of QP, and the VP for young workers with the union. I mentioned what you've been asserting there in interviews and in statements about taking the offer to the membership. She said the membership is well aware of the offer on the table. She says the membership empowered negotiators to hammer out a deal to bring back to the membership for a vote. She also talked about what, even though she's not a negotiator, what she felt was happening at the table. Here's how she put it.
2: I'm not on the bargaining team, mm-hmm. but from what I'm hearing, it's very, a very one-sided conversation. There's no compromise, or I guess there's no negotiating. It's either you take everything or you take nothing. There's no give.
1: Minister, what would you say to that? She's saying it feels a lot like it's your way or the highway, that it's not actually a discussion where you can somehow eventually meet in the middle.
0: Well, that's not accurate. Not all CP members know what the offer is. We know that. We hear from them on a regular basis. CP in acute care accepted the deal. So that means there are some people out there who have got their retroactive pay. It's a pay raise of 12 to 24%. It's retroactive back to 2023, which means thousands of dollars, between $1,600 and $7,000 after taxes in retro pay.
1: Our guest was well aware of all of those details. I can say that to you. And she says that the rest of the membership knows that and knows what the details of the deal are. But I hear what you're saying. You see it from a different perspective. Listeners may not know, you have a bit of a background in this kind of work. You worked with seniors as a physiotherapist, as I understand it, before you went into politics. So you know the challenges, you know the importance of this kind of work. But what our guest was getting at is there seems to be a disconnect. She thinks that those in government, yourself included, are not understanding how vital this work is. So I asked Ty from QP what she would ask you if she was on this line with us today. And here's what she said.
2: I would ask if she genuinely cares about our seniors and our healthcare workers and long-term care workers, because as of right now, she's almost disrespectful to us and our seniors at this point. And it's very disheartening fighting against your government when they should be trying to improve everyone's lives.
1: What would you say to her, Minister?
0: I would certainly say to her and to all Nova Scotians, I'm a physiotherapist who started working with children with special needs when I was 12 years old. I've been doing this work for 50 years. And when I became Canada's first Minister of Seniors and Long-Term Care, the first thing we did was we offered the CCAs a 23% pay raise outside of bargaining, because the previous government had so short-staffed nursing homes that we inherited a system where 500 nursing home beds were closed. I have worked during the pandemic for 6 months as a physiotherapist when my nursing home lost their physiotherapist. I was already an MLA during that time, and I volunteered my time for 6 months working alongside these staff 7 years ago when staffing was at the lowest it's ever been. I have worked with all of these staff. They are my colleagues. They are my friends.
1: They don't feel, I hear what you're saying, Minister, but I wonder if clearly people don't feel valued and they don't feel that they're being paid appropriately, and you're all very far apart. You know them, as you said, they're your former colleagues and friends. How do you come back together? Because families of those in that care want their support back.
0: Yeah. What I can tell all Nova Scotians, especially those who have loved ones in nursing homes, we have what's called an essential service agreement in place. And that ensures that it's an legal agreement between QP and the service provider that ensures that the essential services are being provided to their loved ones.
1: But they say this deal isn't good enough for them. And having spoken to people in all aspects of this dispute now, including family members with loved ones in care at the start of the job action, a QP worker, and now you, Minister, the two sides of the bargaining table, both of you are saying all of the great things that you're doing or have done, but you're talking at each other, not with each other. So when you see the photographs from inside these long-term care homes from, you know, including a woman we spoke with on our show, who it's

0: cheesies, a patty with some relish on it. I mean, that's jarring for anyone to see that that's what people are being served. 9 days without a bath. Another woman telling Global News that there were two young women to take care of 18 staff members. I mean, you disagree, both sides disagree, but there's an urgency here, isn't there, to come to some sort of deal?
1: There is an absolute urgency. Anytime there's a disruption in the care of seniors, there's an urgency. And that's why there is an essential service agreement in place. And our message has been very clear. My priority is the protection of all seniors. And that's why any service, we meet with our service providers every single week and we have those conversations. They also send in a report to me every single day. The one thing that you referenced that I want to highlight is this is a wage increase of between 12 to 24%. That's retroactive back to 2023. And almost 28,000 employees have already accepted this offer. The difference here is that CP and long-term care is not doing the same service to their members that QP in home care and QP in acute care did, which is to let them vote. And as someone who's worked in this sector for 43 years, I want QP to let the long-term care staff have the same opportunity that QP in home care and QP in acute care have, which is to vote on the offer.
0: Minister, I'm glad we could speak. I appreciate your time. Thank you.
1: Thank you very much.
2: Barbara Adams is Nova Scotia's Minister for Seniors and Long-Term Care. We reached her in Halifax. We asked QP to respond to her comments on putting the deal to a vote, and they provided this statement. Quote, standard collective agreement bargaining, as per federal regulations, stipulates that employer offers, whether government or not, are only brought to the membership at large when their duly elected bargaining committee and employer reach a deal. That has not happened here. The government has presented this offer at every striking local bargaining table and been rejected every time. That is their vote.

0: The number of Canadians being monitored after potentially being exposed to hantavirus is growing. Today, Canada's chief public health officer told reporters that local public health units are in the process of contacting 26 people who were on the same flight as a passenger with hantavirus. Dr. Joss Reimer said European officials had deemed these individuals no risk because of where they were sitting. Even so, Dr. Reimer said Canada was taking further steps to help ensure everyone's safety.
1: In Canada, we are taking a precautionary approach, and we have deemed them to be minimal or low risk as opposed to no risk. The provinces and territories, therefore, are undertaking the work to contact these 26 individuals and provide them with information and monitor them throughout this time. I would also like to flag that we do not have any evidence that shows that the virus can spread from asymptomatic people, and so there is no reason for us to be concerned about contacts of contacts at this time. So our concern rests with individuals who were exposed to a confirmed or probable case of hantavirus, not those who were contacts of contacts to the virus.
2: We'll go to Tashauna Reed from CBC.
3: You've just said that you will not be testing any asymptomatic individuals, but we are seeing a number of other countries with repatriated citizens doing testing. So just curious, will you test any of the identified contacts at any point, even if they are not symptomatic?
1: It's a great question because it's one that everybody around the world is struggling with, because the tests for hantavirus in asymptomatic people, the literature is not as well established as it is for many other more common infections. So we are bringing together an expert group to help inform us and give us some guidance on testing. At this point, we know that if anyone becomes symptomatic, we will absolutely be offering testing to those individuals. We may offer testing to asymptomatic people if, based on the information we gather from our international partners, from our expert group here on the ground, demonstrates that the benefits of the testing would outweigh the risks. And the risks that I see, the biggest risk, is the false reassurance that a negative result can provide if somebody is perhaps testing negative but later could go on to develop hantavirus. I don't want that individual to be taking their isolation requirements less seriously.

0: So that's the balance that we're trying to strike in getting as much information as we can and is useful without giving people a false reassurance that might lead to unnecessary exposures.
1: That's Canada's Chief Public Health Officer, Dr. Joss Reimer, speaking to reporters today about hantavirus. 9 Canadians continue to self-isolate after being deemed high risk.

0: The characters in the new video game, The Caribou Trail, are entirely fictional, but their stories are not. The game is named after the caribou on the uniforms of over 1,000 men who left Newfoundland to fight for the British in 1915 during the First World War.
1: "Home before the leaves fall," they said. In August of last year.
2: Please. Please.
0: The young men formed the Royal Newfoundland Regiment and joined the Anglo-French campaign in Turkey as Western forces sought to capture what is now Istanbul. Francis Ruffiange is the creative director of the game, which launched today. We reached him in Montreal.
3: Francis, it's out in the world now, your creation. You've spent years on it. How does it feel in this moment?
4: It feels extremely exciting, a little bit nerve-wracking, I'm not going to lie. Seeing our game in the hands of players all over the world is quite a unique feeling. Hopefully everything is going smoothly for them. That's what we're looking for. So yeah, a little bit nerve-wracking.
3: Any feedback yet?
4: We've had some early reviews that are promising. People do seem to enjoy the story, especially. So that's a big win for us. This was the main pillar of our game is the narrative experience. So so far, so good.
3: And when you say the key is a narrative experience, describe for our listeners, maybe some who are not gamers, what that means, what they would encounter if they have the Caribou Trail.
4: Yes. So our game is set during the First World War, but contrary to a lot of games in the genre, we are not a shooter game. This is a first-person narrative experience. So it's mainly about having conversations with other characters, and really just we put the players in the shoes of what it feels like to be a soldier that is sent to this disastrous front, that is the Gallipoli Peninsula in 1915. So it's more about surviving with your companions than actually participating in like shooting missions that you would have in a traditional shooter.
3: And there are three characters in particular. What do you want our listeners to know about Gordon, Lonnie, and Fisher?
4: Yes, well, if your listeners are interested in playing the game, I would say feel free to discover them by yourself. But our main trio is quite an interesting cast that represents the experience of these young Newfoundlanders that were pretty much fishermen and other had very simple lives, not military people by any means. And they enlisted to participate in this newly formed regiment to fight in the war. So it's very much a group of naive young people that don't really know what they're in for, almost expecting this will be like a summer camp and they'll be back in a few months. So they're very lively characters. Gordo is sort of the charismatic, humorous leader of the group, doesn't take anything seriously, but has a soft heart of gold behind this image that he projects. Lonnie is the very sensitive guy, that whimsical guy that brings the love for folklore and love for home, brings it with him to the front. And Fisher is sort of the middle brother that keeps the peace between the two others. And that's the character that you are playing.
3: And when you were coming up with this idea, I mean, just to pick the Newfoundlanders at all in this particular

0: battle, as important as it is historically. I wonder how you arrived at that decision, what your source material was. Had you been?
1: So, yes, this idea comes from our founder, Christopher Chansey, that has a distant relative, his great uncle, that actually participated in the war. And when he learned of the story of the Newfoundland Regiment through this family connection, he realized that, well, this is a rather amazing story that not a lot of people are aware of. And it perfectly fit within the studio's mission to take some unknown sides of history, usually like the greater picture, the Great War. Obviously, everybody knows about it, but you don't know about this side of the story. So it really came through a family connection, and that just wonderfully fit with the studio's mission.
0: I was in Gallipoli, or Gelibolu as it's known in Turkish, for the centenary. I can't believe it's more than a decade ago now. It's quite breathtaking to be there at dawn and imagine all of those soldiers, not just the Newfoundlanders, of course, there. Have you had a chance to visit?
1: I have not, unfortunately. I would have loved to, definitely.
0: There's a plaque for the Newfoundlanders there, the cemetery as well. That's quite meaningful, I know, to relatives of those who lost their lives there. What do you hope people take away from experiencing a little bit of what those young soldiers experienced?
1: I hope that, well, first of all, it brings light to this amazing story, real story that took place of this. I mean, it's a great tragedy, to be honest, and I'm not spoiling the game or anything. I'm more talking about the war in general. For the Newfoundland Regiment, was extremely tragic, and I hope that people will connect to this history and learn more about the regiment. Obviously, they were in Canadian at the time, but now Newfoundland is part of Canada and it's part of our heritage. So I hope that people do get interested in the story of these Newfoundlanders as a whole. And then also in the times that we currently live in, I think to me, it felt important to have a game that wasn't about just shooting and you know, accomplishing objectives. Gallipoli is pretty much the opposite of that. And it's much more about connecting to the humans that are behind those wars and the cost of those wars.
0: Francis, I'm very glad we could speak. Thank you for this.
1: Well, thank you for having me.
2: Francis Ruffiange is the creative director of the new video game, The Caribou Trail. We reached him in Montreal.

0: Canada is getting another professional women's hockey team, and it's setting the stage for a new rivalry. Today, the PWHL officially introduced the new team in Hamilton, Ontario, a city about an hour's drive from Toronto that's well known for its love of the game and for producing some star players like the Vancouver Golden Eyes' Sarah Nurse. That legacy was not lost on young hockey players in the city who were there at the announcement today.
1: I'm Ivy Johnson. I play for the Stony Creek Sabres, and it's such an honor to stand up here and speak today. As a kid, I played hockey because I truly just loved the sport. I had no idea about the bigger picture. I played with the boys, and for every birthday, I would wish just to play in the NHL one day. Until my papa came up to me and told me about the professional women's hockey that is trying to start up. That day meant the world to me. Not only could I watch the best players compete, but now I could have a goal to strive for. Hockey has been a huge part of my life, my identity, and has shaped me into the person I am today. The culture and the community around women's sports is unlike any other. My best memories and closest friends have came from being around the rink, plus some of the hardest lessons I've had to learn have came through hockey. Being able to have a professional women's team this close to home is cherishable. It shows every young female athlete, that, like little me, that there's a pathway beyond the collegiate and junior level. Not only the competition that the Golden Horseshoe holds, but now there is a skill, passion, and desire that can be shown in the highest competitive region. Seeing the

0: growth of the PWHL is exciting for young athletes. This is something that the city of Hamilton will cherish forever. I would like to thank the PWHL and the city of Hamilton for making this possible. We know rivalries are part of what makes hockey fun, and Hamilton is ready to bring that energy to the PWHL.
1: And to Toronto,
2: game on!
3: Young hockey players celebrating the PWHL's expansion to Hamilton and throwing some shade at the Toronto Scepters.

0: It was a long, cold winter in Newfoundland and Labrador this year, but this week people got an icy surprise that warmed their hearts for once. On a recent night, Steve Shepherd took a photo of an iceberg off the coast of St. Anthony, and in doing so, he unwittingly captured the unique shape at its center.
1: The photograph was taken just off of what we call Fishing Point here in Newfoundland. It's on the marine charts, it's called Fox Point Light Station, but it's the end of town here in St. Anthony by the lighthouse. Probably one of my favorite things to shoot with my drone is icebergs, just because of the perspective that it gives you. I was out the other night at sunset, and there was an iceberg that was a little further out that I was hoping to get a shot of, but it was too far. So I decided to fly to the one that was a little closer. And when I got over the top of it, I realized that it had a perfectly shaped iceberg or a heart-shaped pool in the middle of the iceberg. So it was pretty cool. Like I said, from land, you couldn't tell that they had this heart-shaped pool in the middle. I was just lucky enough that I was, and I guess a little brave enough to fly the drone that far to have a look at it. And when I did, I was just got a pretty lucky shot.
2: Is there a lot of icebergs this year?
1: Yeah, there's quite a few, actually.
2: Like more than normal years, or how would you describe it?
1: Right now, like in this area, it's probably a normal year on the horizon. The horizon is littered with icebergs all over. I would think it's probably an above average year right now because we have icebergs everywhere. The East Coast, I know, has quite a few. Bonavista, Twillingate, all around the iceberg alley is pretty much full of icebergs right now.
0: Steve Shepherd is a photographer in St. Anthony, Newfoundland and Labrador. He was talking to the CBC's Leila Beaudoin. We're now at the end of As It Happens, the Midnight Edition. Coming up next on CBC Radio 1, the news.
3: As It Happens, the Midnight Edition will be back again for you tomorrow. I'm Neil Kirksall. Thanks for listening.
0: And I'm Chris Howden. 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
2: From CBC News, the world is sour. I'm Neil Kumar. As Donald Trump heads into the final day of his trip to China, both he and President Xi Jinping are discussing a number of issues, including Iran and the Strait of Hormuz. President Trump says that they're both in agreement when it comes to Iran having a nuclear weapon.
3: We did discuss Iran. We feel very similar to Iran. We want that to end. We don't want them to have a nuclear weapon. We want the straits open. We're closing it now. They closed it, then we closed it on top of them. But we want the straits open, and we want them to get it ended.
2: The two leaders met at the Waldorf Zhongnanhai complex in Beijing as Trump wraps up his state visit to China. Ticket scalpers and resale websites like StubHub and SeatGeek are facing a crackdown in Ontario. The province is launching an initial blitz targeting online brokers as it moves to ban reselling event tickets above face value. Dave Seglins has more on the Ford government's efforts.
4: What he essentially is doing is eliminating at least 100 jobs here in Ontario.
5: Irv DeGusto says the Doug Ford government's new anti-scalping law will kill his livelihood. DeGusto is a ticket

0: Hi, I'm Saroja Coelho. You're listening to CBC Radio 1. And now, from the Public Radio Exchange, we bring you The World, a news magazine program featuring stories and music from around the globe.
1: World Cup soccer is coming to North America this summer, when some host cities could see sweltering heat. It is a health concern for the players.
2: You're right in the middle of the sun, right in the middle of the day, expected to perform your best performance.
1: I'm Marco Werman.
3: And I'm Carolyn Beeler. Today, rising heat and elite sports. Also, an update from the front line between Russia and Ukraine, where the so-called gray zone is expanding.
4: It's difficult to make any significant gains. Both sides are now mostly trying to hold on.
1: Plus, war in the Middle East isn't just cutting off access to oil. Pistachios are also getting jammed up.
3: Plus,
5: it just felt like a golden ticket.
3: New eligibility rules for Canadian citizenship open the doors to more people.
1: All that and more today here on The World.
3: I'm Carolyn Beeler.
1: And I'm Marco Werman. Thank you for being here this Thursday.
3: Residents of Kyiv withstood one of the biggest Russian missile and drone attacks yet overnight. But today, all eyes are on the Donbas.
1: That's a region in eastern Ukraine, and it's not just a battlefield. It is the political and symbolic prize Russia wants to claim in its war against Ukraine. This time last year, Russia was making territorial gains in the Donbas. Now, though, some say the region is up for grabs. We begin today with Emil Kastelhelmi, a military analyst with the Finnish

0: organization Blackbird. He's been closely tracking movement on the battlefield.
1: During the last few months, the Russian momentum has slowed down very significantly. This spring, the Russians have not achieved practically anything on the battlefield. It might sound like a big statement, but it is true. They are only making very small and gradual gains, only small tactical victories, but can't accumulate them into any larger success.
0: And which side is paying a higher cost at this point?
1: It's the Russians. The Russians are using so-called infantry-heavy tactics, which means that their casualty ratio is also high.
0: The Donbass front line sounds like it's swarming with drones. Some have described the skies as saturated. What is it like for soldiers on both sides, where every move seems to be recorded from the sky?
1: One could describe the situation as a digital scanning of the battlefield. So it's a constant issue on the front. And because of this, there's this so-called gray zone, which has been expanding, in which neither side may not have firm control of the land. There may be intermingled troops in this gray zone, which is also described as an extended kill zone. So in this kind of battlefield environment, it's difficult to make any significant gains in a way or another.
0: I see that Russia has rolled out a new elite drone unit called Rubicon. What will that do?
1: Rubicon is described as an elite drone unit. However, singular units can't alter the general situation that much. They can make it really difficult for a defending Ukrainian unit at a certain location. But singular units, they are not wonder weapons either. Rubicon is good, but it's difficult to scale these kinds of elite units in a way that they could be effective at the whole front line at the same time, which would be needed in order to gain some more momentum.
0: So Ukraine has been hitting oil installations and other targets deep inside Russia. Are those strikes hitting Russia where it hurts most? Have they given Ukraine any significant advantage?
1: These strikes don't give them significant advantage on the front lines, of course. However, this is a way where Ukraine can hit Russia's economy. And the Ukrainians, of course, know that they are fighting a stronger enemy, which has more resources, more manpower. So they are trying to adapt to that. One thing that they are very heavily focusing at the moment is unmanned aerial vehicles, also unmanned ground vehicles, so ground drones, so to say. And the usage of these has also spiked during 2026.
0: So, Emil, earlier when I asked you which side is paying a higher cost, what are the numbers on the Russian side? Because we're hearing all kinds of crazy things.
1: Monthly, the Ukrainians are able to inflict roughly around 30,000 casualties against Russians.
0: 30,000 dead or 30,000 dead and injured?
1: That's a good clarification. So we're talking about 30,000 dead, injured, and missing in action. That's like a general ballpark. And at the moment, it seems that the Ukrainians have been able, during the last couple of years, also reduce their own casualties gradually.
0: So you said on the Russian side, 30,000 casualties every month. That includes injured and dead. What's the rate on the Ukrainian side?
1: Again, really difficult to say, but generally, I'd estimate that the so-called exchange ratio is somewhere between like one Ukrainian dead for maybe three or four Russians. Generally, Ukraine doesn't, of course, naturally publish any of these numbers publicly.
0: Right. Totally understand that. Is the Kremlin meeting its recruiting targets?
1: Last year, it was able to meet the recruiting targets. But there are some indications at the moment that at least during the first months of 2026, there might have been some issues in meeting the recruitment targets. But we shouldn't expect the Russians to run out of manpower anytime soon.
0: What about Ukraine's ability to recruit? Because reports suggest it is facing high rates of desertion.
1: Yeah, Ukraine has a manpower issue and it faces a lot of desertion cases also at the moment. Ukraine has recognized also publicly that there is such a problem, and they're trying to work in making the conditions better for the individual soldiers so that they would not desert from their units. Many of the units are fighting understaffed, unfortunately, at the moment.
0: We're seeing in real time how much seems to depend on the seasons.

0: with spring and summer, as you said, come these leaves on the trees, and that foliage means it's harder for Russia to accurately strike Ukrainian targets with these remote-controlled drones. This is when ground troops have to get reactivated on the front lines. At the same time, Russia is running out of live bodies to do that fighting. So what is going to happen?
1: Ukraine, they will be on the defensive. They may try smaller tactical counterattacks here and there, but generally the Russians will have enough manpower, despite possible recruiting problems, to continue these attacks, at least through the summer. But then it's difficult to say how the situation will change the next fall, because it's always difficult to do very long forecasts in this war.
0: In your opinion, Emil, what is the biggest misconception about this war now in its fifth year?
1: Even though the Ukrainians are the underdog here in this war, they have been doing relatively well, especially this year. I'm not sure if the general public has understood how little the Russians have actually advanced in 2026. That's something to observe in the future. Is Russia actually able to gain at least some momentum again, or will the summer offensive be an operational catastrophe? So it can look pretty bad for the Russians if they are not able to find new ways to gain success.
0: That was Finnish military analyst Emil Kastelhelmi with the organization Blackbird.
2: Public media in France is facing a battle similar to what public radio and TV faced in the U.S. last year. The charges in France are of overspending, misspending, favoritism, and left-wing political bias. A parliamentary report published these and other findings last week. The head of the committee of lawmakers that produced it is a member of a far-right party. Critics of the report are worried about the political motivations behind it. From Paris, John Lawrenson reports.
3: It all began with a secret recording in a Parisian cafe when two of France's most famous public radio journalist presenters were heard talking about the upcoming municipal elections with two prominent socialist politicians. One of them saying, in the manner of a character in a gangster movie, that they would do what was necessary in order to prevent the right-wing challenger from winning. In the wake of this, the public radio station France Inter suspended one of the journalists, who has since gone full-time with the left-wing daily newspaper Libération, and a 32-year-old right-wing MP called Charles Aloncle formed a parliamentary committee to investigate political bias and other alleged problems at France's extensive network of publicly funded broadcasters. When you have 130 public television and radio stations whose budgets amount to half of that of the Ministry of Culture, I certainly think it's possible to do better by using our resources more efficiently, said Aloncle after the publication of the report, which follows 6 months of investigations by himself and cross-party colleagues that involved hearings with everyone who is anyone in French public broadcasting. The over 500-page report details examples of political bias, with some political commentators quite open about their left-wing political allegiances. It also found cases of conflict of interest, with a number of public broadcasting employees also heading private TV production companies that receive public commissions to make programs. It found generous covering of public broadcaster employee expenses for everything from taxis to rooms in posh hotels in Cannes during the film festival. And it found that separate public TV channels and radio stations were often producing similar content, including a lot of programs, game shows, for example, that the report says shouldn't be such an important part of public broadcasting output. The report's main solutions, bringing down the yearly cost from 4 billion euros to 3 billion by merging a number of TV channels and radio stations, cutting the number of game shows on public television, capping and restructuring the outsourcing of program-making contracts, and bringing in political commentators from across the political spectrum. But the report has been contested by French politicians on the left and centre. Socialist MP Aida Hadizadeh, who sat on the inquiry panel, said during the hearings that the process had been turned into a tribunal by politicians who wanted to kill public broadcasting.

0: David Medioni, head of the media observatory of the left-wing think tank Jean Jaurès Foundation, called it politically motivated when speaking to France 24. The international news channel, the À l'Oncle Report, would like to see merge with the France Info news channel. One of the false ideas put about by extreme right media and politicians over the last 6 months, Medioni said, has been that French public broadcasting is particularly costly. In fact, the French pay 4.2 euros per person per month for public broadcasting, whereas the Germans pay 8.7 and the British 6.1. On the right, the report was greeted positively. Jean-Thomas Lesueur is Director General of a think tank called the Thomas More Institute. On the conservative and private Figaro newspaper's TV channel, he said the report was useful as it reminded us of what public broadcasting is for. The key thing, said Lesueur, is to remember that public service broadcasting exists to provide what the private sector doesn't. Culture, debates about politics and the big issues of the day, quality drama. When TV channels or radio stations are no different from private ones, one can legitimately ask whether funding them is worthwhile. The elephant in the room in this extremely heated debate about the future of public broadcasting in France is privatization. The report calls for the maintaining of public broadcasting. Indeed, it says these reforms are needed to assure its survival. But one of Charles Alang's far-right allies, it could be Jordan Bardella, it could be Marine Le Pen, are well-placed in the polls to win next year's presidential election, and both want France's government-owned TV and radio to be sold off. John Lawrenson, Paris.
1: That report came to us from Inside Europe, a podcast from our partners at DW.
2: There's an ever-growing understanding of how important weight training is for longevity, crucial for maintaining muscle mass and bone density. In the capital of Taiwan, many gyms are offering exercise regimes tailored precisely to the needs of older folks.
1: Chen Pao-her is 89 and lives in one of those Taipei gyms. People were asking me, hey, Granny, can you lift 65 pounds? I would say, of course I can, no problem. Chen says people are often dubious, but she doesn't mind proving it. She deadlifted 65 pounds in a recent video from the Associated Press.
2: Chen Chen Wei Mei is also lifting weights in Taipei. She's 91, and she can lift 100 pounds. She's motivated by love. She says it's her husband who asked her to train at the gym because he wants her to be strong long after he's gone.
1: You're listening to The World.

This is The World. I'm Carolyn Beeler. In North America, summer is on its way. Meteorologists predict it'll be a scorcher just in time for the World Cup. One in four of the tournament's games will likely be played in temperatures that exceed safety limits set by the Global Players Union. So say scientists with the World Weather Attribution Research Group. Union leadership expressed concern to Reuters about the risks athletes now face due to climate change. Madeline Orr is a professor of sport ecology at the University of Toronto and author of Warming Up, How Climate Change is Changing Sport. She told me to picture

0: You're going for a run in the middle of a 90-degree day.
1: You know, when you exercise, you're producing heat in your body, right? You get warm, your cheeks go a little flushed. That's super normal. That's because your body is trying to release some of the heat that it's producing itself. Now, if there's not enough of a temperature gradient, so a difference between your core body temperature, which is elevated because you're exercising, and the environment around you, it gets hard to release that heat because it can't evaporate, it can't leave.
0: Makes sense.
1: And so what starts happening is pretty minor symptoms at first, but that can accelerate pretty quickly into catastrophic outcomes. That can be prevented in most cases by taking a break. Now, the question that people have for this summer is, FIFA have said they will implement breaks once the temperatures get into, you know, that 90-degree threshold, 87 to 90-degree threshold. Is it enough? That's the question.
0: Tell me more about the water breaks and any other policies that FIFA might be saying they're going to implement for this tournament.
1: Sure. So following last year's Club World Cup, which they billed pretty widely as the warm-up event, they announced that they were going to have water breaks, so hydration breaks, at the 20-minute mark in each half of the game. Now, from a health and safety standpoint, it's really, really important. It gives athletes the opportunity to get off the field, get some water, sit in a shaded tent, but it's probably not quite adequate because it's a one threshold solution, right? So if you get to 87 degrees, you're getting that water break. What if we're at 100 degrees? Like, we don't get more water breaks. Mm. The other piece of it is a water break is important. We know that it takes probably longer than that 3 minutes to really do it effectively.
0: It's only 3 minutes long, these water breaks.
1: It's 3 minutes, right? So it's doable. And these athletes are acclimatized, but it's not enough at that 100-degree threshold or kind of in that environment.
0: You mentioned that players do get acclimatized to heat.
1: They do.
0: So is there a way that they could prepare their bodies to be okay in that 87 or 100-degree game?
1: They can. Yeah. Okay. So that's a really good question. There's a few kind of caveats to this. Athletes can acclimatize to conditions. It takes, in a best case scenario, 14 days to do a proper full acclimatization protocol in the conditions you're going to compete in. 7 days gets you most of the way there. So they will do that. Every team will do that. Some of them already are preparing for these conditions. Some of them live in places that kind of feel like that anyway. The challenge here becomes we have athletes and teams who are going to fly from location A to location B to location C for games, you know, a few days apart. And that's where things get really tricky is you're potentially trying to prepare for very different conditions in a place like Boston and then Atlanta and then Dallas or whatever, right?
0: Right. You have so like Vancouver to Miami. That's a pretty different climate.
1: Totally.
0: Can you tell me more about how a body acclimatizes to playing in that kind of heat? Like, what happens after athletes spend 14 days at 87 degrees or something like that? What actually happens within the body?
1: Yeah, good question. So the body's mechanism for releasing heat is to send blood to the skin. It's why you get flushed, right? Now, what the acclimatization allows you to do is to do that a little bit more effectively. And so it buys you a couple degrees wiggle room between when you would ordinarily feel symptoms and then when you will after acclimatization. The other thing it's going to do is it's going to produce their accompanier cells, basically. They're going to protect the cells in your body that are insulating your main organs around your gut, around your intestines, called endothelial barriers. It's what keeps the stuff that needs to be in those toxins that are going to break down your food and take care of your digestive system. They need to be in your gut. They definitely do not need to be in your bloodstream. So when you have heat stroke, exertional heat stroke, the hypothesis around this, and it's been somewhat confirmed at this point, but we're still calling it the hypothesis, is that you're basically boiling from the inside. Your endothelial barriers starts to become less strong because your blood is being sent, instead of going to the gut, it's going to the skin to release heat. So your gut is starved of blood.
0: So if blood isn't being delivered to these protective endothelial cells, they get less good at doing their job? And then do you have like toxins you want in your organs coming out, circulating in your body?
1: Correct.
0: Is the impact then on the folks in the stands going to be similar?
1: Yeah, it's going to feel quite similar, but it's going to look actually quite different physiologically. So if a person's sitting in the stands and they're not exercising, the heat that they're getting and they're taking on is coming from the outside as opposed to inside out, right? And so the effect is going to actually be that their heart

0: is overwhelmed by trying to pump too much blood. And so it's almost more of a heart attack situation than the leaky gut syndrome that we see with endothelial barriers falling apart.
1: You mentioned that a lot of these players do come from places where it is hot. I mean, why is there a particular concern about the World Cup if, you know, a lot of players come from places around the equator or other places where it does get hot and they likely play in these conditions already?
0: So actually, FIFA competitions have been following the same heat protocols for the last couple of years. So they actually haven't been playing when it gets really crazy hot. The challenge here for me is that we are asking them to perform at their very best in conditions that are not conducive to that. So players are a little bit slower. There's a little bit less running in those conditions. We know the ball moves faster. So that's a weird kind of wicked combo. It could mean that we see potentially higher scoring games. So the big thing is the competitiveness question. Like, can they play at their best in these conditions? And again, you're playing in different conditions every few days if you're jumping around the continent.
1: You know, we've been talking about the World Cup, but I would imagine that any kind of outdoor sport that gets played in the summer is facing the same challenges with increasing heat. Are there other adaptations we are seeing different sports bodies implement besides water breaks?
0: We are, yeah. So any followers of like Formula One will note that last year we started seeing, you know, heat vests for the drivers. In tennis, there's been heat breaks for a few years. They're actually ahead of the game. In most professional sports, they're following this very closely and have gotten very, very good at managing this. It's really more of a concern for me anyway at the younger levels. Like, what do kids see and then think is normal?
1: How much of this new attention on adaptations to heat is because it is getting warmer with climate change? And how much is it that exercise science is just advancing and we're learning more about the negative impacts of heat on the body?
0: Oh, it's both for sure. You know, people are more aware of climate change. They're more aware of heat. You know, the conditions that my parents would have played in as kids versus what I played in and then versus what my kids play in, they're different. So if we consider that people are more aware of that, but also that the science is better, you put those things together and it means we can have better solutions. We can be smart about this.
1: Madeline Orr is the author of Warming Up, How Climate Change is Changing Sport. She teaches sport ecology at the University of Toronto.
2: Still to come, there's a solar power revolution in Pakistan. We'll hear what's driving it. You're with The World.

0: This is The World. I'm Marco Werman. Pistachios are having a moment, you could say, a global moment. Production is booming, demand is rising, and so are prices. But now, because of the war, Iran, the world's second largest producer of pistachios, cannot get its product to market, including to Europe. So smaller producers such as Spain are stepping in. As The World's Jerry Haddon reports from Barcelona, it's not that simple.
1: Shop owner Xavi Garcia pulls a knife from his pocket, slices open a plastic bag, and pours a couple of pounds of organic, unshelled pistachios into a clear glass bin. This little seed, he says, commonly referred to as a nut, pays his rent. We've been seeing how our clients keep asking for more and more and more pistachios, he says. We sell it in bulk, and we have five main types: shelled, unshelled, natural, toasted, and toasted with salt. Garcia is showing me around his boutique set on a quiet street in an upscale Barcelona neighborhood. It's filled with clear bins of all manner of nuts, grains, pastas. But all the folks whose locally produced items I sell, they've jumped on the pistachio wagon. They're adding them to everything, he says, because it's what customers want. For example, this year the pistachio is making guest appearances in turrón and churros, two well-known Spanish treats. Garcia also sells a potent pistachio.

0: pistachio cream, like peanut butter, but electric green in color. I catch one customer, Miriam Fernandez, as she's leaving the shop. Pistachio, she says, yeah, I'm a fanatic.
1: Claro, mi marido es turco, con lo cual en Turquía se consume muchísimo.
0: Of course, she says, my husband is Turkish, and in Turkey they consume tons of pistachios. Turkey is the world's third largest producer of pistachios.
1: Es, aparte, nutricionalmente también es buenísimo.
0: Besides being nutritious, Fernandez says, they're delicious. Pistachios are packed with vitamins, fatty acids, and protein, and recently people have been taking more notice, in large part because of this. It's a TikTok video seen 149.2 million times since 2025. In it, a young woman bites into some crunchy chocolate bars dripping with that green pistachio cream I mentioned. The chocolatier is a deluxe brand called Fixed Dessert, based in Dubai. Its sales have soared. Since then, industry experts say every chocolate maker wants in on the so-called Dubai chocolate trend, along with all the mom-and-pop pastry shops like those in Spain and others. Farmers can't keep up with demand, especially now that Iran's pistachios are stuck in Iran. California is the world's top producer with about a 60% market share, but a lot of smaller players like Spain are getting in on the global trend. Spanish production has jumped between 50 and 70% in recent years.
2: Y ahí hemos estimado que en España este año se han producido unas 11.000 toneladas de pistachos.
0: Ignacio Lobato is with Domo Pistachios and president of a cooperative representing hundreds of Spanish pistachio farmers. He says last year Spain produced 11,000 tons of pistachios. He says, though, that's peanuts next to Cali, Turkey, or Tehran.
2: Y solamente están en torno al 20% de las plantaciones en producción.
0: Only 20% of Spain's pistachio trees are productive at this point, he says. When they come online, we'll gain more and more market share. A pistachio tree usually takes 7 years to begin producing seeds or nuts. Lobato says there's such a dearth that he's optimistic even those planting pistachio saplings today will make money down the road.
2: O sea, que hay mucho margen de crecimiento. Luego hay otros países.
0: There's room in the market for everyone, he says. The day the Chinese and Indian markets really take off, between the two of them, he says, they'll consume all of today's current production. This all sounds rosy, but some worry too much of a good thing might produce, well, too much of that good thing. Luis Plaza is a spokesman for ADIPE, one of Spain's most important pistachio processing associations. He says ADIPE estimates that the pistachio craze could create a bubble within the next 2 years. Problem is, he says, that while small players like Spain are ramping up pistachio production, so is everyone else.
2: Claro, llegará un momento que cuando el producto...
0: The moment might arrive, Plaza says, when production is so high that the market just becomes saturated. Creating a nut glut would inevitably drive pistachio prices down, especially if promoters who've put the pistachio in the limelight start munching on something else. For The World, I'm Sherry Haddon, Barcelona.
3: In Pakistan, solar power is booming. The country generates almost 25% of its electricity from solar power. 5 years ago, it was only 2%. The surge is continuing to accelerate. We are looking into the why and how of that for today's installment of The Big Fix, our series on the most ambitious ways people are working to tackle the climate crisis. Naveed Arshad is the director of the Energy Institute at Lahore University of Management Sciences. He told me the overhaul started when two different but simultaneous events occurred. First, Russia invaded Ukraine, sending energy prices soaring, and then Pakistan's currency was devalued, making electricity even more expensive. So to bring their bills down, people turned to solar.
4: Most of the deployment happened in people's rooftops, industrial warehouses. Even people bought chunks of land to install solar panels.
3: So this is a very individual grassroots thing where people are just going out and buying panels to slap on their roofs.
4: It's a bottom-up revolution by all means.
3: And so is that something that you can see walking down the street? Are there a lot of just solar panels around now?
4: So in the city where I live in Lahore, it's hard to find a rooftop where there is no solar. Anybody who's living and they can afford, they have solar panels already installed.
3: Interesting.
4: So just take a look at Google Maps and see any Pakistani city and you'll find a sea of solar panels.
3: That's interesting. I was in Lahore maybe, I don't know, 7-8 years ago, and that was definitely not the case then. So big change in a short period of time. Does having solar panels change anything else other than lowering the price for families? Like, does it prevent some intermittent blackouts or provide more reliable electricity?
4: Mostly people are

0: doing it for the saving the energy costs. And in the rural areas, mostly for the main supply or the backup supply of the grid. But with this war, I think it is now becoming a more for stability thing also. I think in
1: the war in Iran.
0: Yes, yes. So people are installing batteries and maybe scaling up their solar installations. So for example, if somebody has a 10 kilowatt

0: mostly rural areas in the country.
1: So, Navid, you have mentioned that these panels are being added to people's homes and are powering people's homes. It sounds like the electricity is not kind of fed back into the grid. That means this is a pretty big change in how electricity is generated and distributed in Pakistan, moving from these big power plants producing electricity by burning fossil fuels or via hydropower or nuclear to people generating power at their own homes. Has that caused any issues for the grid, or have there been any infrastructure updates needed?
0: So the grid is now starting to face challenges. I mean, it's also taken the grid and the government by surprise of how much solar panel were installed in the last 3 years. Just to give you a perspective, I think in the last 3 years, Pakistan has installed more solar panels than all African continent combined. There are 54 countries there. And the thing is that now solar is so ubiquitous that now people are pushing back on any change in the solar-related policies. And the government knows about it. So they're not stopping it, but they are kind of changing the policy so that whoever are connected to the grid should be connected at a fair price mechanism.
1: Navid, it sounds like there are some pretty specific conditions in Pakistan that really have allowed this boom in solar to happen. So this electricity price surge, the devaluing of the currency that made electricity even more expensive. And then you had people who were already used to, you know, generating or storing some of the power in their own homes because of a weak grid. Are there lessons here that you think could be applied to other countries that want to see a big solar boom like Pakistan? Things that could be replicated about your country's experience?
0: Yeah, I think there are some cannot be replicated, but others can. So, for example, in Pakistan, most of the rooftops are flat. So we don't have those curved rooftops. So that's why solar panel installation is easy. We have an army of solar installers available in Pakistan. You go to deep villages, deep rural areas, and you'll find a solar installer there. You will find solar panels there. And then the modularity of solar panels also played a role. I mean, people can install one panel to thousands of panels. I mean, any range can happen. And then the government at least did a catalyst in terms that it abolished duties and taxes, also given out loans at very subsidized rates, and also they have started solarization of their own buildings, so which actually triggered many installers and many companies to come into Pakistan, so many large orders that they are getting. So I think it all triggered
1: and juiced up the market with their own buildings.
0: Yes, yes, yes. And then the supply chain availability. There are hundreds of companies in Pakistan that are offering solar panels and other services. And let me tell you the most surprising part of all this. So Pakistan has been able to do this without getting any external financing. So it was all, you can say, savings of people or maybe loans from the banks. So this, I think, is a great thing that while we have all these solar panels, we did it all of our own.
1: I'm speaking with Navid Arshad about the huge growth in solar in Pakistan. He directs the Energy Institute at Lahore University of Management Sciences. Navid, this sounds like a huge success story, as you have said, almost too good to be true. Are there any downsides, or is there anything on the horizon that has you worried about the continuation of this trend?
0: So I think the trend is continuing. The more troublesome thing is that we have invested a lot of money in our electricity grid in the past 10 years. Lots of new plants, new transmission lines. And I'm not sure what will happen to them. The worst case scenario is that it will be a stranded asset. Most of these assets will be stranded assets that probably will not be able to use in future. The best case scenario is that we can somehow marry the grid and solar panels in a more wise manner. But it is the problem. Because we have all these installation downside of the meter, we are in an uncharted territory. No country has been there before. So for us, I think it's very important to use it as an advantage rather than as a challenge and somehow have a win-win situation for the grid as well as for the solar so that you can say the velocity of this solar panel installation should not be reduced in any way.
1: Pakistan also gets almost all of its solar panels from China. Is there concern about being so dependent on one country for this vital resource?
0: Yes and no. Because this is not in a commodity like fuel, which requires every time you need to have a new shipment of fuel. So if a solar panel is installed, I mean, its life is 15, 20 years. So it's a long-term, you can say, asset. And yes, it is a challenge because unfortunately, there's only one country, China, that's supplying.

0: buy a solar panel in that quantity and at that price. To address that, the government is coming up with a solar panel policy where they are encouraging local companies to install solar panel factories and produce them here. How soon those factories will be set up and what will be the scale of that we'll see in the next few years.
1: Naveed Arshad directs the Energy Institute at Lahore University of Management Sciences.
2: If you can prove you have a Canadian ancestor, even going several generations back, you may now be eligible for Canadian citizenship. That is thanks to a new law passed in Ottawa that removes the one-generation limit on citizenship based on descent. As Maine Public's Ari Snyder reports, this has set off a scramble among people seeking a potential exit strategy from the U.S., especially in New England, where many families have roots north of the border.
3: Not in any particular order at the moment.
4: At the public library in the town of Washington, Sam is sifting through reams of documents tracing his lineage.
3: This is my great-grandfather's death certificate here. He died in Springfield, Massachusetts in the 1960s. So that's my actual Canadian ancestor right there.
4: Sam is a mariner and a farmer. He's also trans and asked that we use only his first name to protect his safety. He says he and his husband began having conversations a few years ago about possibly needing to leave the U.S. in response to rising anti-LGBTQ rhetoric and legislation.
3: But in the last probably 6 months to a year particularly, the conversations have been feeling a bit less abstract.
4: Sam says his family immigrated to the U.S. from Newfoundland around 1890, but he says the process of seeking Canadian citizenship had seemed daunting until the new eligibility rules.
3: It just felt like a golden ticket.
4: The change was sparked by a 2023 court ruling that Canada's one-generation limit on citizenship by ancestry was unconstitutional. In December, a new law extended citizenship to those born abroad who can show they have a Canadian parent, grandparent, or other parental link.
5: I found my grandfather's birth certificate on the Nova Scotia Archives site, so that kind of made it super easy for me.
4: Pam Barry Santos of Freeport says she and her teenage son got citizenship last year under an interim rule before the final law went into effect. Barry Santos recently took her son to visit a few colleges in Canada, and she's considering retiring there, but for now, her long-term plans are still up in the air.
5: So it's not like I got it and I'm like, I'm across the border like some people are. It's definitely on my radar, though.
4: Through the end of January, a spokesperson for Canada's immigration agency says that nearly 1,500 people have been confirmed as, quote, citizens by descent under the new act. The agency does not have an estimate of how many people are newly eligible, but an immigration lawyer in Vancouver says by some estimates it's in the millions, with a particularly high concentration in New England.
6: There was a study done that 20 to 30% of New Englanders are descendants of French Canadians.
4: Amandeep Hire says Canada has been restricting other pathways to citizenship, leading some immigrants and international students to question the fairness of who gets permanent status and who doesn't.
6: There are people here who have paid taxes in Canada, who lived in Canada. Why are they being excluded from any pathway to permanent residence?
4: One immediate consequence of the new law is a genealogical gold rush of people digging through census files, provincial archives, and baptismal records to prove their Canadian ancestry. Doug Cochran, a genealogist in Cape Breton, Nova Scotia, says he used to get about 10 family history research requests a month. Now,
7: I'm getting at least 5 to 6 per day.
4: Cochran says he's booked out 4 to 6 weeks, with the most urgent calls coming from LGBTQ Americans. He says he puts those requests at the top of the list.
7: Because people have a right to be who they are. And if they can't do it in their home country, well, come to Canada. We'll welcome you.
4: Sam, the Midcoast resident who's grappling with the question of his own long-term safety and belonging in the U.S. as a trans person, says the prospect of uprooting his life has brought up a range of emotions.
3: It's great if you want to leave home to seek opportunity elsewhere. I mean, that's how a lot of us got here in the first place, or at least our ancestors did. But it's another thing to leave because it's no longer the home that you thought you had.
4: For now, he's focused on the task at hand, collecting the final documents he needs to prove his Canadian citizenship. For The World, I'm Ari Snyder.
1: And back to the World Cup, we have more World Cup news for you today. Chris Martin of Coldplay made a big World Cup announcement today.
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0: show. A yeah. halftime show?
1: Yeah, halftime show.
0: A halftime show?
1: A halftime show.
0: What's a halftime show?
2: Yeah, Elmo has questions and is not alone.
3: These stars slated to perform at the final match in East Rutherford, New Jersey on July 19th include Madonna, Shakira, and BTS. Fans are ecstatic.
2: For purists, though, it's a tough pill to swallow. Halftime shows are for Super Bowls. The beautiful game is supposed to be enough without the bells and whistles.
3: Okay, but it is pretty beautiful how cross-generational that lineup is, Marco. Gen X, millennials, and Gen Z, we all get our headliners.
2: You are with the world.

0: This is The World. I'm Marco Werman. When the earliest humans began to migrate out of Africa, it did not take long before they ran into an ocean or a sea or a lake or a river. Thousands of years ago, large bodies of water were a monumental challenge for people to overcome. But for those who learned to thrive near them, they were a gift. National Geographic explorer Paul Salopek has been tracing the path of human migration out of Africa for the past 13 years. He joined me from Alaska's southern coast to talk about the role coastlines have played in that migration, starting with how he has been navigating the terrain.
1: Yeah, Marco, it's been amphibious. It's been walking very empty, wild beaches in southeast Alaska and then having to blow up a small boat called a pack raft that I carry in my backpack with has little kind of lightweight paddles. It's actually kind of mimics possibly early migrations.
0: You're carrying a boat in a backpack. I mean, that's probably not too similar to what people used to do to navigate the water.
1: Yeah, you know, they probably were using skin boats way up here in the far north, and then probably it transitioned to wooden boats much further south. The modern technology allows these modern, you know, substances, plastics and whatnot.
0: Coastlines, I mean, they are so obvious. There's land, then land stops, and you face water. In your 13 years of doing this project, this is obviously not the first time you've encountered an ocean. What have you learned, though, about the importance of coastal ecology to early humans and humans today?
1: This whole walking project is an interesting kind of experiment in recreating this vast ancient dispersal that happened back in the Stone Age. And basically, it mimics, my experience mimics more or less what scientists have been telling us with the latest research is that human beings populated the planet often along the interface between land and sea. Basically, we kind of beachcombed our way across an unmapped world. And this has two advantages. One is you sort of have a direction to go in, right? You have a beach or you have a coastline.
0: Right.
1: That gives you directionality. Yeah, follow a line. And the beauty of it is that you have two ecosystems to harvest food from, right? So sometimes things wash up by the sea, or if you've developed hooks using seashells, you can fish. And when the sea doesn't give, you can pivot and turn inland. It's actually a very clever way to move through the world.
0: Yeah, and that coastal diet varies so much depending upon what coast you are on. In Alaska, what stood out for you in the nourishment that comes from the water?
1: Well, you know, I've got to admit, I'm mainly eating freeze-dried packaged foods. For me, I'm having to make kilometers every day and pausing to fish or to subsistence hunt, while it would be fascinating, is something I frankly don't have time for. But what I do see is a lot of the resources that ancient people used. They're tremendous shellfish beds along the rocky shores. And what's really fascinating is that archaeologists find these shell, what they call shell middens, basically feast sites where temporary camps or villages would gorge on shellfish. And you just find these big lenses, these big mounds of what they cooked, the shells or that are left. And they're all over the world along coastlines.
0: Wow, that's incredible. So I know you had the chance to speak with some local archaeologists in Alaska. Who did you meet, and what have you learned about the first humans to come from

0: Asia, over that land bridge to these waters you're paddling and moving through?
1: That's a really hot topic for research. It seems that the public is really excited, or at least interested or fascinated, about the first Americans, quote unquote, right? The picture is quite complicated. There is no, at least at this stage in history, no very clear kind of single pulse. You know, back when you and I were in school, the prevailing theory was that people walked over the Bering land bridge, right? You know, Siberia and Alaska were joined, sea levels were down. Now they're finding sites way down in Chile that are 12 to 14,000 years old. It's just simply too far south to have moved so quickly on foot. And now there are also maritime sites popping up right along coastlines. So evidence points to both. Some people traveled on foot when the glaciers melted and provided a corridor. Others traveled probably by skin boat. And what's fascinating, Marco, is they're finding kind of technological similarities between an ancient people that lived in what is today northern Japan, Hokkaido, and kind of the ancient people who left artifacts in what is today Alaska and northwest Canada.
0: Yeah, so that would seem to scan with maybe other stories you've heard about humans living this coastal lifestyle on other continents. I mean, did you sense a thread?
1: Yeah, absolutely. Absolutely. And it just makes sense. Like, think about it this way. Through this long period of time, tens of thousands of years, the sea levels rose and sank like a heartbeat due to glaciation. And we're talking very significant drops, more than 100 meters. If you have a continental shelf, as there is one up here in Alaska, the shoreline of today, what today's shoreline would have been, you know, kilometers into the ocean. And so a lot of these sites are probably underwater. And these kind of continental shelves provided basically a highway, a superhighway for migration. And this happened not just here in North America, but also way in back in Africa where I started. There's a strait between the Red Sea and the Gulf of Aden called the Bab el-Mandeb that was probably a land bridge or at least a series of islands. So people island hopped also across shorelines.
0: You wrote for National Geographic how very early on in your walk, you and your guide in Djibouti encountered the Indian Ocean after 43 days into this global trek, and you stare at it for hours. Two questions that occurred to me. First of all, what was it about getting to the edge of land that felt so hypnotic?
1: You know, I think it's the sense that I think everybody who goes to the beach, even for a holiday, for a weekend, to read a book under a beach umbrella, or to go surfing, or just to take a stroll at sunset, it's the sense of immense possibility, right? This immense horizon that just, you see the curvature of the earth, literally. And I spoke to a geneticist who decoded the DNA of Neanderthals. And he was joking with me, said, you know, when Neanderthals, they also walked the earth. And when they reached a shoreline, they either went left or right. But something about Homo sapiens is different. There's evidence that some Homo sapiens reached shoreline and instead of turning left or right, pushed some floating object into the surf. And they did it, you can imagine, for centuries, over many, many generations. And imagine how many never came back. But somebody reached an island, or somebody might have reached another continent across a narrow strait. And he said, that's what makes Homo sapiens special, is we're kind of crazy when we hit the beach.
0: Well, adjacent to that, part two of my question, what was the coastline that most tempted you to jump in and go swimming?
1: Well, that one particularly, the one on Djibouti, because we had just, my walking partners, my Ethiopian and Djiboutian walking partners, who were camel pastoralists, by the way, we had been walking through one of the hottest deserts in the world, the Afar Triangle, where the temperatures they're just astronomical. So reaching a shoreline, and the water was nice and warm, we both took a long dip. I must say that our two cargo camels did not. They stood praising us skeptically from the shoreline.
0: 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Really appreciate your time.
1: Always a pleasure, Marco. Thank you.
0: You can follow Paul's journey online at outofedenwalk.nationalgeographic.org.
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0: And I'm Marco Werman. 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
1: This is Asian View from NHK World Japan. I'm Raja Pradhan. A blast at a market in northwestern Pakistan has killed at least 9 people. 33 are reportedly wounded. Authorities say a motorcycle parked at a market in Khyber Pakhtunkhwa province exploded on Tuesday. The attack occurred days after another bombing in the province near the border with Afghanistan. A blast targeting a police station killed 15 officers on Saturday. The Pakistani government blamed Afghanistan-based extremists for the weekend attack. It delivered a strong protest to the Taliban, who control Afghanistan. A Taliban spokesperson rejected the accusation as baseless. Indian authorities have scrapped the results of a recent undergraduate college entrance exam and will hold a retest. The move comes amid suspicions questions were leaked. Around 2.2 million students sat for the exam on May 3rd for admission to undergraduate medical schools. Frustrated students demonstrated on Wednesday. Local media say police found questions circulating among test takers which matched actual exam questions. Japanese businesses have been mainly reporting strong profits for the last fiscal year. With earnings season in full swing, SMBC Nikko Securities looked at figures from more than 500 companies. The analysis found about 70% recorded profit growth. Strong demand for artificial intelligence and data centers boosted the electronics sector despite U.S. tariffs. Banks and securities firms benefited from higher stock prices and interest rates. But about 40% either expected earnings to drop this fiscal year or left their outlooks undecided due to the situation in the Middle East. This is NHK World Japan.
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12: From CBC News, the world is sour. I'm Neil Kumar. U.S. President Donald Trump and Chinese President Xi Jinping are holding their final talks in Beijing today. As Trump wraps up his trip, he says that his visit has been a good one and that a lot of progress has been made with the Chinese president.
13: This has been an incredible visit. I think a lot of good has come of it. We've made some fantastic trade deals, great for both countries. He's a man I respect greatly, become really a friend. We've known each other now 11 years, almost 12 years. It's a long time. And we've settled a lot of different problems that other people wouldn't have been able to settle.
12: President Trump says they are both in agreement when it comes to Iran not having a nuclear weapon and reopening the Strait of Hormuz. Trump joined Xi for lunch today and will leave Beijing in the early afternoon. Canada normally sees relatively low rates of hepatitis A, but Manitoba is fighting an outbreak that in the last year has seen more than 600 cases, 130 hospitalizations, and 3 deaths. It now has doctors raising the alarm and First Nations leaders calling for help. Karen Pauls has more.
14: They're nauseous, they're vomiting.
15: Dr. Kieran Ginger is regularly treating cases of hepatitis A at Winnipeg's Inner City Teaching Hospital. The infectious liver disease is spreading among vulnerable populations, including people experiencing homelessness, people who share needles, and crowded households.
16: Most of our homes don't have plumbing.
15: Alex McDougall is a grand chief who represents four northern Manitoba communities which have declared states of emergency because of an outbreak there. The province has expanded eligibility for free hepatitis A vaccines to people 6 months and older. But Dr. Carol Kerbis, Manitoba's Medical Officer of Health and Communicable Diseases, says Hep A is hard

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1: Look, comedy roasts are not new, but in recent years, roasts have kind of become the big main event of comedy. Last weekend, Kevin Hart was the one being roasted, and all the stars turned out. Not only that, his roast was an arena event, live-streamed to millions of people on Netflix. I'm Alameen Abdul-Mahmoud, and this is Commotion. And today on the podcast, what the roast of Kevin Hart tells us about comedy right now. I'm joined by two of my favorite comedy nerds, Ashley Ray is here, Matt Hart is here. Hello to both of you.
2: How's it going?
1: Nice to see you. Listen, we're going to get into the roast of Kevin Hart, but I just want to start by reminding folks that roasts, by their nature, are rude and spicy and kind of nasty sometimes. So some of the things said at that roast are going to come up in this conversation. Exercise caution if you're listening on the radio. That's a thing that you should know about. Ashley, before we actually get into the actual roast of Kevin Hart, I guess, like, let me ask you as a comedian, why would a comic want to subject themselves to, you know, all of their peers coming and saying, hey, here are all the ways that you might be a bad person?
3: To be selected for a roast, it is a major honor for a comedian. You know, the Friars Roast, they weren't televised. This was sort of an in-house thing amongst comics. If you go to the Comedy Store today, every Wednesday, they have a roast between, you know, local comics. It's a thing for us, you know, in the industry. It's a way of like showing your respect by making fun of someone and saying, we love you so much, you deserve to be roasted. So, you know, it's a sign you've made it. It's cool to also see the biggest names in comedy come out to talk about you. It's like, how famous are you? Like, who's big enough to come be with you? So it's a celebration of your career and, you know, who helped bring you up in this industry. It's a chance to, you know, call out your mentors. So it is a great celebration. Is Kevin Hart worthy of such a celebration? Another question, but it is a great honor.
1: Okay, I want to come back to that question because I think that is a big question in just a moment. Matt, as Ashley mentioned, like the roast used to be a sort of a private, exclusive thing. It was not a thing that you would get to sort of see broadcast.

0: broadcast, right? So, and then, but then you kind of get into the 2000s, Comedy Central starts broadcasting mm-hmm. these things and actually like basically packaging them into little TV specials.
1: Yeah.
0: And they become increasingly more and more popular. Cut to now, and you've got this thing live streamed from the Kia Forum in LA. It's a gigantic thing. Mm-hmm. It feels like you're watching a major sporting event. Absolutely. In a certain sense. How do you feel about the transition from like, this is a private, you know, small scale comic thing to I'm watching an arena roast.
1: Right. Man. Well, yeah. You know, like Comedy Central definitely, you know, set this up. So there was like a proof of concept here already, and your roasts have been going on forever. But the interesting thing is roasts used to be kind of when you said you're raunchy material,
0: yeah.
1: And it was private, so maybe not something you want televised. Now in 2026, it's kind of a contest of who can say the most outlandish thing, so it makes total sense that Netflix would just say, all right, well, let's just televise the things they're not supposed to be televising, and it's paid off, and they're, you know, Tom Brady was a big moment for them, the roast of
0: Tom Brady.
1: Yeah, and so I think they're just going to keep doing this indefinitely, you know what I mean? They can swap out the comedians, swap out the tone of the comedy, all that. It's a great formula. And like you said, it was like watching the big game.
0: I will say that Naeem Lynn, who's one of Kevin Hart's friends who no one else knows, was on stage and he had this wonderful joke about this idea of, you know, Kevin Hart thought that Tom Brady's roast did 100 million viewers. And so Kevin Hart thinks that his will do 200 million viewers. Yeah. And Naeem Lane's joke was like, he thinks he's bigger than Tom Brady, which is just a mess to say. But those are also really genuinely wild numbers, Ashley. Like, I think like the idea of, I remember watching roast on Comedy Central, you kind of go, this is the thing that's programmed for like after midnight, you know? Like, it's not even like an 8 p.m. kind of event. It's like well later into the night kind of event. How has the Netflix involvement changed like the vibe of the roast, do you think?
2: I think making it live makes it more exciting. It's kind of more like a Super Bowl for comedy now. Stand-up is a live medium, you know, even when you do a special, you want to recreate that feeling of an audience being there with you. So I think it adds that extra energy back to everything. On Comedy Central, you knew that they were editing things. They have to care about standards and practices. Netflix, no. Like, you could see people in real time going, we're cutting that joke. Don't do it. Keep going. Like, it's too bad, actually. I'm reading the room. And to me, that's exciting as a comic, seeing that like live reaction. Yeah. So I think, you know, Netflix has set a tone also with this festival by bringing Louis C.K. back. They keep working with Dave Chappelle. So I think that also was Netflix saying, give us your raunchiest material. We don't mind. We aren't going to cancel you. We aren't that festival. And so I think, you know, they've come down on the side of, we believe in comics. We don't care about that woke stuff. We just like want the funny. And every comic there was happy to do that.
0: Oh, I will say that like genuinely my favorite part of the roast was every single time a comic would go, no, keep rolling the prompter. I can't do that joke. And like you kind of see them self-editing in real time or skipping a joke and be like, no, we're go back.
1: Yeah, bring that back.
0: We're in fact going to let ourselves.
2: We will do that.
0: Yeah, we will do this joke.
1: Let's do both barrels.
0: Yeah, 100%. Yeah. Totally
2: Which
0: agree.
2: Draymond Green did a lot of, and Draymond kind of deserved it because he was getting booed all night. So he was like, I'm going to land all my hits.
0: It was like, they actually tried to skip a bunch of his jokes. It was like, no, we're not doing that. We are doing this joke. Okay, so Kevin Hart was the subject of this last week in roast. I just want to play you guys a bit of Jeff Ross, and he's laying into Kevin Hart for his, shall we say, less than spectacular box office record. Let's play it.
3: Kevin, I know your dad walked out on you, and then I went to see one of your movies, and then I walked out on you. Then you're spending too much time in the gym working out. It's arm day. It's leg day. When is it script day? Do you even read these pieces of shit before you say yes? Come on, spell Jumanji.
0: I'll get to both of you on this, but Ashley, Kevin Hart is obviously a popular actor and comedian, but very few people go, this guy is good. You know, these things, the movies that he puts out are unskippable box office gems. And also, he's someone with a history of like making some problematic remarks, particularly about gay people. Is there a dimension where you kind of look at this and go, I'd rather the roast go to someone else? Or do you kind of want to see someone like Kevin Hart go, no, he deserves it, and he's going to get what he deserves when he watches this thing?
2: I mean, as a comic, I was disappointed because I don't think that Kevin Hart is celebrated for his stand-up comedy. I don't think that people go, oh, yay, there's a new Kevin Hart special.

0: you know, his early ones were exciting. But like, you know, I think people with a Dave Chappelle or Cat Williams, it's like talking like, oh, there's a new special for them. Oh, the surprise drop.
1: It's an emergency. So, yeah.
0: Like, oh, we got to see this. But, you know, I also understand that with Netflix as a joke festival, it was basically brought to you by Kevin Hart this year. Like, Heartbeat Entertainment was behind this festival. Another major part of the festival was Kevin's new show, Funny AF, which I am on. But, you know, was a huge part of it. They had two shows in the festival and a huge thing of it was like, representing the new comics and having them come to everything. So I understand Netflix is like, we put money into Kevin Hart and we're going to get our money back. People will tune in. So I get it, you know? But
2: what a missed opportunity though, to release this in a format of shorts only for Kevin Hart. It makes total sense.
1: Boo.
2: Yeah, there
1: but
2: you
1: also
2: go.
1: At the same time,
2: I'm not the comedian here, right?
1: No, but here's the thing. It was short jokes all night.
2: Oh, yeah.
1: And honestly, I could have watched six more
2: hours
1: of them.
2: Same here.
1: And I say this because the special was 3 hours long. I was like, I don't think that's actually long enough of, you know, spending time with this. The host of the roast was another relatively controversial comic. It was this guy.
3: Now, Kevin, if you're thinking this is just going to be a bunch of jokes about you being short and annoying, that's true. We will be doing that. But we're also going to be talking about how you're a comedian, a star and an absentee father. We're all here to honor Kevin Hart. And what a better way to do that than to take a paycheck while pretending to have fun.
1: Okay, so that's the host of the roast. That was Shane Gillis. Shane Gillis is, of course, famously lost a gig on SNL because of racist comments that he made on a podcast. He's then since gone on to become one of the biggest names in comedy right now. Matt, what do you make of Shane Gillis hosting this roast?
2: I mean, I love Shane fully out there. I think he's amazing. And the reason why he's so affable and so likable, I think, is because he's like when you have your first blue collar job in Toronto, when you come here, like when I moved here, I worked with everyone, like Dominicans, you know, Sri Lankans, everybody. And everybody roasts each other about race, about all this stuff, and nobody's offended. Mm. You know what I mean? So, like, he's kind of taking that back, that, like, you know, warehouse humor back. And there's a lot of people that love that.
1: I mean, literally, his show is called Tires. It's entirely set in that universe.
2: Yeah, exactly. And he comes from a world, you know, of football, the army and stuff. So showing kind of weakness or being vulnerable is not huge in those places. So he kind of does that bullying comedy. But at the end of the day, I think he's one of those guys that we look back and say, you know, he was playing dumber than he is. You know what I mean?
1: There's a degree to which, like, I've seen comics and go, like, there's a meanness that is behind that joke. I don't sense that meanness when I watch Shane Gillis. I think he's trying to be a goof, sometimes successfully, sometimes unsuccessfully. But I think, like, that's the general energy that I get from him. Ashley, let me go to you. How did Shane do?
0: Like, I understand why people might not like Shane. I get why he was fired from SNL. But, like, the thing I can't stand is anyone who wants to say Shane Gillis is not a funny comic. He's hilarious. He knows what he's doing. Like, there's a reason they fired him from SNL and brought him back to host twice. Like, he's that good. So I think it's a bit unfair because he gets lumped in with the Joe Rogans and the Tony Hinchcliffes when he is so much better than them. He does stand by his morals in a way that they do not. He didn't go to Saudi Arabia. And some of his best jokes were making fun of the people who did that.
1: He did that
0: night.
1: A bunch at that roast. Yes.
0: A bunch. Yeah. Like the being like, you know, because I support the firefighters on 9/11 and looking right at Pete, whose dad died on 9/11.
1: Dad died, yes.
0: Just absolutely good. So I do think he was a good pick in sort of bridging the black audience Kevin has and then, you know, people who love comedy and want to see Kevin Hart get made fun of.
1: I thought, like, two moments that stuck out for me from Shane Gillis's hosting. It's one of the early jokes that he had is like, hey, we're here to celebrate a night of black excellence and that's why I'm hosting. And it was like just a really perfectly kind of calibrated joke. Then he had this joke later that walked right up to the edge of the line, right? Which is like the, you know, he's going to do a bunch of Kevin Hart is short, how short is he jokes. And the joke that he delivered, Ashley, was the joke that Kevin Hart is so short and the audience goes, how short is he? And then Shane Gillis with a deadpan face says Kevin Hart is so short, they had to lynch him from a bonsai tree. And honestly, like, the crowd begins to laugh, but then there's a thing that happens that I love, which is like, you're not sure whether you're allowed to laugh at a joke or not. And to me, like, what Shane Gillis is doing is, like, he learned from previous mistakes. Like, there's an area of race jokes that's like, please don't go in that direction. Then there's an area that's like, actually, like, there is some comedy to be mined here. Did that joke work for you, Ashley, when he landed that joke? What was your reaction?

0: that one.
1: It did work for me. And it's one of those jokes where you go, oh, that's horrible.
0: Yes.
1: And it's also like so obvious, but like the horribleness and obviousness makes it funny for the moment.
0: Yeah.
1: Like those are the sorts of jokes you're supposed to make it roast. You know, it's supposed to hit a little below the belt.
0: Yeah.
1: I think that was one that's kind of funny because it's personal to Kevin versus some of the other jokes about race that were just, you know, Tony going, Cheryl Underwood is dark.
0: That was uncomfortable.
1: To me, boring. That's hack and boring. But
2: why wouldn't he triple down at this point? Like losing SNL was the best thing that happened to him, to Shane Gillis.
0: It's
2: like, I mean, his career's way higher than any Saturday Live star right now, right?
1: But also, he would have been a one season SNL.
0: Yeah.
3: But he did the thing that I want comics to do, which is like to learn from the previous mistake and go, and not go, oh, I shouldn't touch this area at all. But it's actually to go, like, how do I more expertly wade into
2: Absolutely.
3: It given the context?
2: Yeah.
3: Matt, I want to play one of your highlights of the night. Let's hear it right now.
4: You think he's loud in his movies? When we were f***ing, he was hollering and screaming and shaking. I said, will you shut the f*** up before somebody think I'm watching one of your movies?
3: Okay, we actually accidentally played the Cheryl Underwood clip, and I just absolutely delight in that clip. Cheryl Underwood killed it. Absolutely killed it on that stage. I'm glad that you brought her up a little bit earlier. But actually, like the one of the highlights that you picked was you picked Lizzo, and let's actually find that clip. Let's hear that clip right now.
5: Kevin and I are both mocked for our size, and we share that pain. But I can lose weight. You can't get taller.
3: Okay, tell me what you loved about Lizzo on stage for that roast.
2: So I'm going to get roasted from my male friends here when I say Lizzo was very good. I know I'm not the intended audience for Lizzo, but and not really a fan. But she put on a masterclass of just being cool with being made fun of and understanding these are not mean-spirited. Yeah. These are, and she's such an easy target. She's a bigger woman. She's heard it all before.
3: She made jokes about her body.
2: Absolutely.
3: Other people made jokes about her body on stage.
2: You saw Chelsea Handler and Tony Hinchcliffe get into it with each other, and they were actually upset. They were angry.
1: Yes.
2: Lizzo came out like a breath of fresh air and just walked out and just owned it all and said, that's what we're here for, to make fun of each other. And, you know, Cheryl Underwood did say at one point, she said, we roast because we love.
0: Yeah.
2: And that's what it comes down to. If someone's thinking about you and thinking about how mean they can be to you, they're thinking about you.
0: Yeah.
2: So it's not just a throwaway. If someone doesn't think about you, that's more offensive.
3: Ashley, what'd you make of the Lizzo set? It was a brief but what'd you make
1: it? It was brief. I was just a bit disappointed because I was like, girl, you've performed together. Let's get tight. Like, you could just tell she was kind of laughing at herself a bit much.
0: Yeah.
1: And her partner is a stand-up comedian, and he wrote on the special, Mike Wright. So, you know, she gets comedians. I think that's why she was so able to, like, laugh at herself, whereas Tony is going, why are people saying that about me? And it's like, bro, you know why people are saying that. So I loved the energy she brought. I think she did sort of, even she started her set with a parade of short people dressed as Kevin in various movies, which to me was a little like, oh, that is, maybe I'm too woke for that.
3: All that.
1: I was like, I didn't know we were making jokes about short people in 2026 still. Like, okay.
3: But then she turned to Kevin and she said, you might get fired from the Lollipop Guild. And I regrettably, that line did get me. Like, I think like that was a sort of the walk in the line of like, okay, that one I really did react to. I should say that we've been talking about the Kevin Hart roast, and Ashley Ray is here, and Matt Hart is here, and it's a little bit hard to describe to people the roast when they've not seen it. So it's a little bit like describing a party that you haven't attended. But also, at the same time, that party had a lot of things that happened there. And I want to get to the single defining moment of the roast, and it was this one.
6: Hello, Kevin.
7: Hello, Kat.
6: I'm surprised they invited me. That's how little star power you have. They had to start inviting your enemies. I said, I hate him. They said, come anyway.
3: I said, I hate him. They said, come anyway. Absolutely unbelievable. That's Kevin. That's Cat Williams on stage roasting Kevin Hart. And you can tell that there's like, that's not a joke. Like, he kind of like meant, like, there's a history there of these people don't get along. Ashley, do you want to just explain for those folks who are not familiar with that history, just what that history is? Yeah.
1: Oh, Cat Williams, my king of comedy.
3: Yeah.

0: Yes.
1: Within black comedy, there has been a long-standing beef between Cat Williams and Kevin Hart. Cat Williams, he's been around longer. He was known as the original, like, high-energy, short black guy who, like, overacted on stage and made big faces. That was his thing. And then Kevin Hart came around, and the comparisons were immediate. You know, they were both short, both high-energy, which, that was, you know, really it, because Cat is actually funny. And, you know, Kevin, I think, was a bit like, okay, maybe I can't beat him in stand-up, but I can say yes to every role that Cat will say no to because I don't care about being in bad movies. So, you know, Kevin went that route and got very famous, and Cat kind of went another way where he was this very famous known comic but wasn't mainstream famous and was, you know, getting in legal issues and stuff. And now Cat, I think, is back kind of at the top of his game and came back to say, let's look at how this worked out for you, Kevin. And maybe you have a lot of money, but we know you're empty on the inside. And also, I mean every word.
2: Yeah, there's
1: it was perfect.
2: There's a degree to which you listen to Cat Williams go like, oh, he means this stuff. Like he comes from the bottom of his heart. And also, he's also happy and thrilled to have the moment and the platform to actually say that. I want to ask you guys about the ending of the exchange between the two of them. But Matt, let me just ask you, were you surprised to see Cat Williams there?
3: Yeah, I was, because I know that there's a bit of history there. I'm not as well versed in it, but I thought it was one of those things where, like, you know, in hip hop, if there's two white rappers, they always beef with each other.
2: They have to.
3: Because there can only be one. Yeah. I feel like that's the two of them with short comedians or something like that.
2: So you go like, Cat Williams is turning up. Okay.
3: Yeah, exactly. Yeah. So it was great to see him there. And I mean, I'm just happy to see the beef get squashed. And I mean, it makes great TV, like these beefs. But if it's counterproductive to both of them, then, you know, you got to squash it.
2: Well, let me just play. Let's just hear a little bit of how that interaction ended. Let's play it right now.
4: Cat, we have an opportunity in real time. This is live television to put our f-ing beef behind us. I am offering you an olive branch of peace. I want to be a brother. I want to be a friend. Cat, I want to move on. Can we move on, man? Can we move on?
2: Ashley, I don't look at this video and go, those people have squashed it and they will never sort of be beefing ever again. But what was your reaction to that resolution there?
1: I felt like I could feel Cat Williams rolling his eyes in his mind and groaning as loud as he wanted, but he couldn't. And I think he just very quickly was like, you know what? I'm going to shake your hand, but I have not been paid to be here any more than I was. And he just walks off the stage. He doesn't even acknowledge what Kevin is saying. So to me, it wasn't really a let's squash the beef. And that was kind of Kevin's way of trying to save face and go, yeah, I know he meant all that stuff, but like, I'm cool with it. Like, I know you're all here to joke about me.
2: Yeah.
1: So, you know, and also in a roast, typically they end with people doing like Cheryl and going, we do it because we love. And, you know, at the end of the day, Kevin, thank you. And Cat didn't even do that at the end of his. It was just mean. Okay, I'm out.
2: It's like, I have mean things to say that I've been paid to say, and now I'm leaving. I completely agree with you. I don't get the sense of being like, oh, these guys are going to call each other on Tuesday. Like, I don't think that's how that resolves. I guess with a couple of minutes we have left here, Matt, the roast is supposed to be the sort of safe space for comedians to just kind of like let loose without judgment. But when you kind of step out of this bubble and kind of look at the roast place in comedy in general, what do you think this roast tells us about like where comedy's at or maybe where it might be headed?
3: Well, I think that it's not really fair to say that this is a perfect snapshot of where everything is right now. I think the format of a roast isn't going anywhere.
2: Yeah.
3: I think what they're going to do is just swap out the kind of way the pendulum swings. So right now it's kind of going in the offensive Tony Hinchcliffe direction. In 10 years, it could be going another way. I always think about, you know, in the 90s or 2000s when I loved David Cross and Tim Heidecker.
2: Yeah.
3: Favorite comedians, right? Yeah. And now I find them unwatchable. They seem completely out of touch and like they've doubled down on their position. And I love personally being wrong and, you know, switching my opinion. Like I was saying about Lizzo, like I thought I had my mind made up. I do not.
2: Yeah.
3: You know what I mean? So I think that's what's going to change. You're just going to see whatever the comedy scene is swapped in and out. But this roasting thing, I hope they play with the idea too of what's to be expected there. And as long as the message is something my father used to always say to me as a kid, he would say, when your brother punches you, he's saying, I love you. And I used to say, well, my brother really loves me a lot because we fought like cats and dogs. But what he means there is, you know, there's nothing mean-spirited. And at the end of the day, you Cat and Kevin it out, you hug it out. Even if it's performative for your parents.
2: Ashley, what about you? Last word to you, pal. What do you got?
1: Yeah, I agree. I think we're seeing that Kill Tony comic sort of thrive right now.

0: but I do think there were liberal comics and gay comics who would have been happy to do this roast. I think it would have been great to get more gay comics making fun of Kevin and his homophobic comics comments, but, you know, sort of like Cheryl did with like the race jokes and, you know, making it more progressive than just, hey, you have dark skin. But I think Netflix knew this is what's going to get people to tune in. Tony Hinchcliffe, Shane Gillis, these are the names in comedy right now.
1: Yeah. Well, I really appreciate your time and your perspective. You guys have been wonderful. Thank you so much for being here.
2: Thank you.
1: Yes, of course.
0: Thank you.
1: Thank you. Thank you. Ashley Ray is a comedian, writer, and pop culture critic based in Los Angeles. She's in that new show that we mentioned earlier, Funny AF, on Netflix. Matt Hart is a Toronto media personality and leader of the band The Russian Futurists. He was with me right here in studio. And you can watch The Roast of Kevin Hart right now on Netflix.

That is brand new music from CBC Music's own Dabney Doyle, the great Dabney Doyle. That song is called Darlin'. She's got an EP in the works. It's called Bird in Flames. I truly cannot wait for that record to come out. In the meantime, that's it for the show today. My name is Elamine Abdul Mahmoud. This show is called Commotion. We'll be back tomorrow. We'd love to see you then. Have a great day.

0: That was Commotion. Coming up, it's In the Studio from the BBC. Conversations with some of the world's most creative minds.
1: Welcome to the documentary In the Studio from the BBC World Service. I am Frenny Joey. Last summer, I met the Kenyan artist Mika Obanda at his studio in the slums of Nairobi, where I saw the mosaics and drawings he was finishing off for an exhibition. He's been through a lot since then. I want to tell you about the challenges he's faced and how that has affected his work. But first, here's a reminder of the artwork he was making with a surprising twist. His mosaics are not created using traditional tiles, but from something most of us throw away, eggshells.
2: Eggshells can do art, deep, very meaningful art.
1: For the past 6 years, he's been using these delicate shells, painstakingly placing the tiny pieces to create his vibrant, personal, and activist artworks.
2: When I'm using eggshells, I'm exploring color. Mosaic, I feel it's very personal to me. It made me find peace in the moment that I couldn't find peace.
1: Mika lives and works in Mukuru, a slum area in the south of Nairobi. Now, about 60% of the capital's population live in slums, and Mika's artworks often depict the experiences faced by the 700,000 people who call Mukuru home. It's crowded. It can be a difficult place to thrive in.
2: Mukuru inspires my work a lot. Like 90% of what I do is like inspired from here. When I speak about what I've gone through, all this is affecting me. That's what comes out in my work.
1: So I'm just taking a walk to Mika's studio in Mukuru. There are so many shops and children coming back from school, open air markets. Hello, Mika.
2: Hello, Frenny. How have you been?
1: I'm good.
2: Yeah, I'm...

0: happy to have you here, and I would like to show you the studio.
1: All right, let's go then. So all of your neighbors here, these are like their family houses, and your studio is the only house in this area that's like an office or a workplace.
2: Yeah.
0: So this is my studio. This is where I create my work. It's a very hot space.
1: Yes, I'm sweating right now.
0: Yes.
1: This entire room is made of iron sheet. And because this room doesn't have a window, makers created sort of a window on the ceiling made from
0: transparent sheets.
1: On my left-hand side are sketches and the bucket of eggshells.
0: Yeah, the bucket of eggshells. This is like my... where I collect them and put them after they've dried, I put them here.
1: I can see some of the eggshells which you've already prepared are painted pink, purple, yellow, red, all sorts of colors.
0: Yes, before even starting to cut them, I usually paint them using acrylics with a very thick layer of paint. And then I mix it with wood glue to make it more stronger. So these are like my palettes.
1: Mika's using these palettes to create his latest artworks, a series of mosaics called Trying to Blossom, in which he's putting himself at the center of his works.
0: I've started with the first testers, which are going to give me a ground for the whole series. And then I make the pieces, the mosaics, very big artworks.
1: Do you have any reasons for choosing that particular theme?
0: Yeah, because I've grown in the slums here in Mukuru Koruben, where I'm trying to show trying to blossom in the midst of all these hardships, growing in the slum, police brutality, the government like misusing funds which are supposed to help people in a particular state or in a particular area. All those things, I want to address them, but now in a very creative way that is consumable by everyone. I want to go deep into the challenges that they face, trying to see that artist, everything that affects him as a Kenyan, as an African.
1: You scribbled some notes here, trying to blossom distribution plan one, the self-education and research, overlooking my younger self, I can believe, you'll watch this flourish, I love that. And you're sketching in chalk.
0: Yeah, and what I'm doing currently is like just small pieces, like just a test of waters on how far this series can go.
1: As I can see, you've pinned 11 testers on the wall. So like the third one here, I can see a sketch where there are four people sitting on the floor and there are two stools. One of them is toppled over and there's also a candle lit in the room.
0: It's titled Support System. That's me, she's sitting down. And then the family is like, yeah, that's the support system. So then the candle like showing like the light is not enough.
1: Oh, so the candle features in a lot of the tester pieces that you have on the wall here.
0: Yeah. Because these are like showing like the very low moments of an artist moving to a new space where you don't know how it is. Most of the things are not clear.
1: And definitely a big part of your studio is the eggshell collection. So right in front of us, we have a bucket full of eggshells.
0: So this I collect from hotels in Nairobi. Every week I would go for them. Eggshells is like the major part of my studio.
1: The eggshells, when you get them, are they sometimes full of leftover egg yolk and egg white? Are they wet? Because the ones you have here look pretty clean and not smelly. I was expecting to smell some rotten eggs in here.
0: Yeah, first thing first, when I get them, I dry them in the sun. When they are dry, they don't have any smell. And then after painting them, I break them and they get very hard when I paint them with a very thick layer.
1: They get stronger after painting with acrylic.
0: Yeah. So and then I flatten them with my hands.
1: And now they're not brittle anymore. It actually needs quite more force to break the shells.
0: Yeah. Like it's now even harder. So then I have to get a scalpel. Mm-hmm. And then slice them piece by piece into very simple shapes. And also while cutting them, I have to know where I'm going to place them, because if it's a very large area, I'm going to cut them into very bigger shapes. So I am like taking the color brown. It's like next to orange.
1: And what you're working on now, according to your notebook, is number 7, which is entitled You'll Watch Me Flourishing.
0: So when I've made these kind of green trees and leaves with it, and then there's a crowd of people. The main character in the work who has like a coat which has

growing on him. He's trying to be honestly himself. And then everyone is like surprised and they're like looking, and even someone is like sniffing out the leaves that are growing from him, showing people that they'll watch you grow, they'll watch you flourish, they'll watch you be this person who they never thought you'd be. And I'm going to pick some eggshells and get the knife. And then I take a

0: This one, we are now on the face of the main character and you're applying the glue so you can be able to stick the sliced eggshells.
1: So I use now a bamboo skewer. It's like this thick, mm-hmm. just used for mostly food, mshikaki, that kind of thing.
0: Mshikaki is the Swahili word for skewers.
1: And I pick one like that.
0: So you apply a little bit of glue on the tip of the bamboo skewer, and then that glue enables you to pick the eggshell piece using the skewer, and then you stick it manually using your hands.
1: Yeah, or I can even, sometimes I don't even use my hand, I can just go it like that.
0: Mika, this is quite laborious, like sticking all these tiny pieces until you make an entire painting.
1: Yes, it's very therapeutic for me. I have a lot of racing thoughts. And the patience that comes with working with eggshells, I think it slows me down slowly by slowly until I finish the whole artwork. And it can take even 2 months or maybe even there's an artwork which I did and it took 6 months.
0: All right. So I'll let you do the sticking as I watch you without distracting you because you need to pay attention.
1: Yes. Sometimes I even realize that I place a particular very good color in a particular place without even knowing. So, like, it can get me to that place where I can be so in the moment to a point that I even forget I'm working. I just feel like I'm just having fun. And basically, that's art. The brown has a lot of orange. That's why I mix it that way. Specifically for this person, you can see the others are, like, a bit pale. This one is popping out more because I'm, like, showing the main person in the artwork. I want him to be so visible in a way that no one can assume him.
0: So it's a mixture of colors, the ones that pop out and the ones that are quieter.
1: Yeah, basically that.
0: You know, one thing I've also noticed is that it ends up giving a rough texture.
1: Yes, and actually I love the texture.
0: So you feel the texture gives your work a bit more superiority or an edge?
1: Yeah, you know, in a way.
0: Well, that's your style. I noticed that your studio is in a place where the traffic noise can get very loud and your neighbors can be loud at times. Does that distract you?
1: Yeah, so sometimes it's like maybe that noise was meant to be there so that I create something. So I just accept that nature plays its part at times.
0: So now I'm just standing behind Mika and I'm giving him some quiet time so he can keep working on this. Quite a labor of love. And he's smiling.
1: So you can see the studio is so hot in a way that I have to put water in the glue so that it doesn't dry down, the glue doesn't dry.
0: The temperatures are going as high as 28 degrees Celsius, but that's not too hot for Nairobi. As he works, Mika tells me about his early life and his discovery of using eggshells for art.
1: I started getting into drugs. The teacher saw us, searched my bag. And my mom, she was like very mad at me. So I had to go to stay with my sister. So I was kicked out of school for, it was supposed to be 2 weeks, but I stayed out of school for 3 months. I had stayed with my sister. Her husband was very religious. I even got saved. I even became a...
0: You became a born-again Christian.
1: Yes.
0: Did that save you from the illegal stuff?
1: Yes, I think it did. Because from that time, I've never done it again. I told the teacher that I can't go back. I want to go to a new school to start over in a good way. Now, this new school had art as a lesson. Over and over, I would go to the art room window and then saw them using eggshells in mosaic. I loved what they were doing. After seeing that, I would go back home, collect eggshells from the riverside and start doing mosaic over and over. I took the artwork that I did to that teacher and then to my surprise, she loved it so much. Art helps me a lot to understand things. Everything else that's not concerned with art, I'm not doing.
0: You're listening to the documentary In the Studio from the BBC World Service, and I'm with the Kenyan artist Mika Obanda as he works on his eggshell mosaic series, Trying to Blossom. As well as working on his mosaics, Mika has an exhibition of his charcoal and pastel drawings happening next week, and his mother is on a mission to help him look his best.
1: That's my mom. Hello, mommy.
2: Hello.
1: Okay, Dangalia, so then go for an interview.
0: Sorry, so that's your mom calling?
1: Yeah.
0: Is it work related?
1: Yeah, it's work related because she's buying for me shoes for my exhibition. I'm getting very stylish, inspired by some Sauti Sol music.
0: And Sauti Sol is a popular Kenyan music band. looks like your mom is your wardrobe manager.
1: She's doing a lot of things. She's a tailor. Actually, I think most of my work is inspired by her also.

0: Mika has put the issue of femicide at the center of his works for this exhibition. It's a big ongoing problem in Kenya, which has included a nationwide march against the rising cases of violence against women. I can see it's a picture of a woman who is crouching on the ground and she looks afraid, and there's a crowd of people behind her.
1: Yeah, that's the whole concept, actually. It's called a toxic cult, addressing the toxic masculinity that's around. And also, like, the flag of the country, the Kenyan flag, is, like, falling on the ground. So it's, like, showing, like, if we keep abusing the woman, this means that the country's, like, falling.
0: I can also see you have a picture of a woman carrying a tray of eggs, or are those fruits? What are you using here, charcoal?
1: Yeah, that's charcoal. The piece itself, it's called Her Reality. So it's basically Anato speaking about my mom, how it was when we were growing up in the slum. This is her being abused. She shows people this flower that everything is fine, and she serves the men around her like nothing is wrong. So it's like addressing issues about femicide, like where does this thing come from? That's my mom.
0: Yeah.
1: Hello? Hello, is this Jenny Fraser?
0: So that's your mom calling again about the shoes. Give us an update.
1: So the shoes are not like the ones that I wanted.
0: So the picture she sent there, that's a blue boot, like gumboots you wear when you're gardening.
1: Yeah, I want something like this, something that has
0: a heel.
1: Yeah.
0: This is an important part of the exhibition, finding the right shoes. I'm peeping through to his phone. Wow, it's a similar one, but in white. Mika is very choosy when it comes to his shoes for the exhibition.
1: Hello, you're Pia Pana.
0: Oh, you just told your mom no. Yeah. Will she be heartbroken that you didn't like her choices?
1: No, she won't, because she's making for me the outfit for the show.
0: Oh, so she's still a big part of your costume design.
1: Yeah. She's making this very bell-bottom.
0: Yeah, like fashion from the 70s, from the 1970s.
1: Yeah, and also like a kimono.
0: Your mom wanted you to study business. How is art viewed in Kenya?
1: In Kenya, I think art is in its growing stages, and that's why I feel like it was hard for my mom to understand that someone can be an artist from the slum.
0: I leave Mika to prepare his work and find the right shoes, and return 3 months later to see how everything's going. I can see that he's finished the smaller eggshell mosaic templates and is now working on creating the larger versions of the works. He's also been expanding his studio, taking over the unit next door. Yeah, I can see it's almost double the size.
1: Yeah, I'm happy not to fill up the space.
0: A big change in the Trying to Blossom series is that Mika's decided that it's not just going to be the eggshell mosaics. He's also adding some big charcoal and pastel paintings to it as well.
1: I wanted Trying to Blossom series to be diverse, to have a variety of mediums.
0: So mosaics, paintings,
1: pastel drawings. I'm currently researching, doing these artworks which are about spirituality and how art is a ministry. With this, I'm going to showcase them in Kibera House of Friends Gallery.
0: I can see you have 6 sketches and one looks complete, but you haven't done it with the eggshells. This looks like chalk and pastel.
1: Yeah, I've done it with colored pastel.
0: Colored pastel.
1: Pastel.
0: There's a person as if they're floating in the air, mm-hmm. and there's a crowd beneath them.
1: The artwork is called Sacrificial Lamb. The artist is like the sacrificial lamb because they hold nothing behind and they are free with what they express.
0: So you like experimenting with different materials. Huh? When you use charcoal, does it get your hands really dirty and black? Does it like get into your nails? Do you use the charcoal while wearing gloves?
1: Getting dirty in the studio is one of the things I think that inspires me. I don't know about other people, but for me, I think that in the studio, I think I have to really get messy.
0: Messy is creative.
1: Yeah, that's where I feel like I'm being creative. Like now I'm really making art.
0: It was wonderful to see how Mika's enthusiastic energy inspired his art. And I left him finishing off those last few pieces for the exhibition. But then, just a few weeks later, disaster struck.
1: Around midnight, I was

0: going out to pour some water. Then when I saw some people coming from up here. So I was thinking maybe just something has happened. I went and slept. So then the next morning, my mom was calling me and telling me that everything has just been involved in the fire accident. I felt like all my effort, everything that I've been putting together to prepare me for the future and for my career has gone to nothing.
1: Sadly, Maker got the news that his studio, along with a number of neighboring homes, was destroyed in a fire. Fires are all too common in the slums of Nairobi, and he was keen to find out if any of his work could be saved.
0: I saw how everything is on the floor. I was crying, a lot of crying actually. Could not control it. Then my mom, my sister came, tried to hold me together. It was a feeling of numbness for a period of time. I remember I just thought that everything that I've ever worked on is gone and never come back again. After one day, I started calling a few people that are close or maybe that we had plans within the studio. And through those calls, I think that's where my courage came back again.
1: I'm very sorry to hear that. That must have been a very heartbreaking experience. Was everyone okay in the fire? Was anybody hurt?
0: No one was hurt, but the loss of belongings, loss of where to sleep, you know, that's a reality in the slum. It's something that they know happens over and over again.
1: It's devastating to hear that these fires are a common occurrence here. So after the fire that took down your studio, what happened next?
0: I remember I called a friend of mine called Rose. She's a publisher of the African Art News. So and then she encouraged me to share that incident on my social platforms. And after sharing it online, I started getting support. People calling, people trying to check up on me. And through that, I got a residency in Kibera. So that was like some sense of hope. They wanted me to maybe repeat the pieces that I had made. I had to insist that I can't do that. It's not possible. I am an artist who lives mostly in the moment. I can't create something that is long gone. So I had to go back to the studio again and start afresh. People funded my stay in Kibera, buy materials for my art practice. Hey, builders, well, we're building the studio. Through that, that's where I really found like the real community. But again, I never chose to be born in Mukuru.
1: Because Mukuru is a neighborhood that's challenging to live in. There's a bit of crowding, a problem with garbage collection, the electricity supply isn't constant. There's just so many challenges that Mukuru residents face.
0: Yeah. And the support that I got, I didn't get it because like someone is like pitying me. Like I got it because people know the work that I do.
1: And I remember when you called me, it was sad to know what had happened to you, but at least we knew that you needed some help.
0: Yeah, talking about things I think is very helpful for a person. When you speak it out, that's where you actually get freedom. When you don't do that, you get locked into yourself and you forget there's a world out there waiting for you.
1: So we're here to see your new studio.
0: So it's the one with two windows and then planters hanging from the wire mesh to window.
1: All right. Have to go up the stairs?
0: Yeah.
1: Wow, this gives you a view of the area.
0: Yeah. Welcome.
1: Wow. This is much more spacious and much more natural light. And we get a cool breeze. The previous studio used to get a bit heated up in the sun.
0: Yeah, at a time like now, it would have been like you'd be sweating.
1: Now here, you don't need any air conditioning. So right at the corner is the main artwork going on. Tell us about this, Mika. I can see it's still in black and white.
0: On every year, I've been making a self-portrait of myself. And this year my theme is being untamed, living life as if you are free. So the portrait is taking some aspect of the studio, so having some plants, some brush, and me in my studio attire, actually, I would say, and then the chains that I have in my hand. Yes. So like just trying to capture aspects of me that make me feel untamed. This artwork, there was a lot of rubbing, a lot of starting and not completing. So and then when I was like doing the last sketch, I got what I wanted and I was like, oh, this is actually a relief. Yeah. I started feeling represented by that portrait.
1: So when I look at this portrait, I see a version of you that is more grown up, luxurious, and experiencing soft life.
0: Yeah, I think it has that. Thank you so much for that review.
1: There's just a lot of work you're doing here using

0: chalk and pastel, and your signature eggshells. You've already colored them pink, purple, yellow, green, all the colors of the rainbow.
1: Yeah, this time around I'm using eggshells in mosaic, trying to see how I've grown up. These are the most recent ones, yeah.
0: Are there also works you've done that's related to the fire incident that you've experienced?
1: Yeah. Specifically, there's this one. It's called The Pink Trauma. It's an eggshell mosaic artwork. It's still in progress. So it's showing me, and then there's like fire burning everything that I'm creating.
0: Oh, so there's pink flames.
1: Yeah, pink flames, and then there's a sticker there written crisis, and then he's still holding his flowers in his hands, you can see. All those things that he owned and he valued, like in a fire accident. So showing that even though there is trauma, there's still hope and vision that we will rise past all those things that are happening in life.
0: I noticed that in your new studio, plants have become a big addition. You have the snake plant down there in the corner, some succulents, and you have even a fresh peppermint. But the plants are also featuring a lot in your paintings. For example, the painting right in front of us, there are three women and there are two potted plants, and one of the plants is a climber that's growing all the way onto the beautiful woman's shoulder.
1: Yeah. The artwork itself is titled Ratio 3:1. It's a very dark painting. I was in a meeting last year when I was receiving my award for my work as an artist who makes artworks around women's rights. And when I was receiving this award, they mentioned the ratio of women being abused. Like every three women, there's one who is being abused.
0: So that's what you mean by the painting is dark, because actually the literal painting is done in very bright colors. There's bright green and pink and yellow. But the concept of women experiencing abuse is what you're referring to as dark.
1: Yeah, I wanted to show the dignity and the beauty that they possess, you know. How is that beauty linked to these abuses? It makes you think and maybe look at things differently.
0: Okay, so show us a bit more.
1: Slowly by slowly we get to a woodcut. So this I did with the help of my friend Sammy. So he helped me with some paint and some woodcut tools, and then I did a woodcut about peace and unity and all that.
0: Okay.
1: And then you have a plant, one of my babies. My favorite, actually. I love it so much. Wow. We are growing pretty well together. It has never disappointed me, and actually it keeps bringing new shoots all the time.
0: And your new studio has a great view of the outdoors.
1: At some point, we used to live in that field. Mm-hmm. And I remember at one point coming from school, and I was just thinking that one day I'll have a studio and I'll be looking at the whole slum from a very high point. So like, I have now a whole view of the slum. I can sit here and just meditate.
0: Actually, I just saw a really big pig running across the green open field.
1: Oh.
0: So the lucky pig might get featured in your next painting.
1: Probably. The small experiences bring the big visions to life.
0: You've been listening to the documentary In the Studio with the Kenyan artist Mika Obanda, proving that art and community can help rebuild a life. The program was presented by me, Franny Joey, and the producers were Andrea Kidd and Paula McGrath.
2: You've been listening to In the Studio from the BBC. I'm Saroja Coelho, and you're listening to CBC Radio 1. The news is next.

0: You're listening to CBC Radio 1. I'm Saroja Coelho. Coming up next, it's The Health Report from Australia's Radio National.
1: Priya, I know that you're an active person.
2: Yes.
1: Do you see active person content online?
2: Active? I actually don't.
1: Huh.
2: Can I tell you why? Because I've actually set my social media feed to remove such content.
1: Oh, check you out.
2: Yeah.
1: Okay.
2: So I don't have any of the Fitspiration, Fitspo, Day on a Plate, anything that could potentially throw me off.
1: Yeah, right. Nice one. I don't get so much that either, but I've been getting a lot of old lady gains, which is the kind of Fitspo I'm keen on.
2: Can you explain that? What are we talking about?
1: We're talking about women in their 70s, 80s, 90s who are doing deadlifts, they're doing, I don't know, bicep curls,
2: They're building muscle.
1: They're building and maintaining muscle. That's the Fitspo that really inspires me.
2: And this is something we're talking about in the Health Report today, this kind of content, Fitspiration, Fitspo. Is it good? Is it bad? Is it somewhere in between?
1: That's coming up on the Health Report.
2: Coming into you from Wurundjeri Land, I'm Priya Alexander.
1: And I'm Belinda Smith, filling in for Norman Swan, who's probably off on a beautiful holiday somewhere.
2: He is. He's sending me pictures, eating delicious things, yeah.
1: Rude.
2: Yeah. Also coming up on the show, urgent care clinics. The federal government has just announced a whole $1.8 billion is going to be invested, but is there evidence to actually show that they are effective?
1: And a group in Melbourne who are using viruses to try to treat antibiotic-resistant bacterial infections. And this is actually a really old technology that's come around anew.
2: And on What's That Rash? Contagious yawning. Yeah, if you do it now, Belle, I'll do one too.
1: I yawn when my cat yawns.
2: Oh, wow. Yeah. Okay, animal to human transmission. The first thing in the news is good news because Australia has become the 30th country in the world to eliminate trachoma as a public health problem.
1: Oh, okay.
2: And this is big because trachoma is the leading infectious cause of blindness. So if people aren't aware of this, this is when you get infection with chlamydia, the bacteria chlamydia. You can get recurrent infections that impact the eye. And over time, it can actually lead to scarring. It can lead to the eyelashes growing quite differently. They can actually grow inward and then scratch the eyeball and cause scarring.
1: Wow.
2: So this has been a significant problem in Australia and particularly impacted First Nations communities. But the World Health Organization has just said that we have eliminated trachoma as a public health issue, which is really a success of an integrated public health response. This has been led by First Nations communities, by Aboriginal controlled health services, federal and state governments, and this is really what public health success looks like if everybody works together.
1: So trachoma, is that treatment?

0: He said if you treat the chlamydia underlying the condition, will the trachoma resolve itself?
1: So it's about reducing the risk of infection. So this can be spread from close contact with individuals, but also fly's bell that can take discharge or liquid from the eye or nasal discharge, and then they can actually spread the infection as well. So part of this has been improving hygiene, housing, crowding, sanitation, but also identifying people who are at high risk of this infection, treating them early and eradicating the infection. So this has been a multi-system response which has been successful.
0: Wow.
1: Yeah.
0: Fascinating.
1: It is wow, and it's good news. It's a good news story. From one infectious disease to another, Mpox.
0: Mm-hmm. Rears its head again.
1: It does. It does rear its head again. So people might remember there was a smaller outbreak in 2022 in Australia and a larger outbreak in 2024. But there's a study that's been published in eClinical Medicine which has looked at, well, probably given us the first proper taste of how we're doing when it comes to vaccine coverage against Mpox.
0: Really? So even though Mpox has been around and rearing its head over the last few years, this is the first time we've got any real data on vaccination coverage?
1: Well, a lot of the data before has relied on community-based surveys.
0: Right.
1: So asking people, have you been vaccinated? How many doses of the vaccine have you had? This is a study that's actually relied on data from the Australian Immunisation Register and the National Notifiable Disease Surveillance System, and it's looked between 2022 and 2024. And it really gives a glimpse at how we're doing with vaccine coverage, remembering that there are some people who are at higher risk of Mpox. So,
0: sure.
1: So men who are bisexual, gay, men who have sex with other men, sex workers, there are certain people who are at higher risk. And the question is, how protected are these higher risk individuals when it comes to Mpox with vaccination? So the previous studies that have looked at this, which has relied on surveys, had suggested that we were getting about 41 to 72% coverage.
0: That's quite a big range.
1: It is a big range. But what's perhaps devastating is that this particular study has suggested that our coverage amongst this broader population of gay, bisexual men who have sex with men could be as low as 9.6%.
0: Wow. Yeah. Okay. That is well, well below that range.
1: Yes. And the risk of that is, of course, how many missed opportunities are happening in sexual health consults with someone like me, your GP? Is it on our radar enough? Are we talking about it enough? Why aren't we vaccinating people? But also it leaves us at higher risk of another outbreak like what happened in 2024.
0: Yeah. And I guess the big infectious diseases story of the week has been hantavirus and the cruise ship, which has seen, as of this recording, 3 people have died and a handful of others have been infected by this virus. And it's something that I had never heard of until last year, actually, when Gene Hackman's wife, she died of hantavirus.
1: I remember this.
0: In February.
1: Yeah, and I remember seeing the virus and going, I never encountered this in medical school.
0: No.
1: But that was the first time people went, if a rodent is infected, it could transmit to a human and the rodent as well.
0: That's right, exactly, yes. And now we're seeing human-to-human transmission of hantavirus. It's still pretty rare, but this particular strain of the virus that was found on MV Hondius, that cruise ship which is currently in the news, is an Andes version of the virus. So it's only found in the Andean part of South America. And not much was known about it until about 2018, when there was a few super spreader events in which people got sick and died from this particular virus. This virus is carried by long-tailed pygmy rice rats.
1: Okay.
0: Very interested in that.
1: Yes.
0: And the first patient in this cluster of cases went to a birthday party. They were there for 90 minutes. They had a fever, they had malaise, and they infected people there who then went on to infect more people.
1: That was in 2018.
0: That was 2018. So this is all reported in the New England Journal of Medicine in 2020. And what these epidemiologists discovered was there seems to be a short time of transmission for the Andes hantavirus. But
1: the period in which you're infective.
0: That's right, yes.
1: Okay.
0: But it takes a long time for symptoms to show. So back in 2018, some of these people that were infected at this birthday party didn't show symptoms for 2 to 3 weeks. And so this makes contact tracing extremely difficult. So that's why people are saying that people who are on the cruise ship need to be monitored for another 45 days or so to make sure that they don't fall unwell during that time.
1: I think there's a lot of anxiety. Mm-hmm. We've had a lot of people come up to us today saying, will you be covering this on the

0: hotel threshold.
1: Sure have.
2: Because I think it's reminiscent of COVID and the pandemic. Mm-hmm. And at this stage, the World Health Organization are leading the public health response, but they've also said that the risk to the wider public remains low at this time and there's no cause for concern or travel restrictions. They have said that, the World Health Organization.
1: Okay.
2: I think what my brain immediately went to, Belle, is how did this even get onto the cruise ship?
1: Yeah.
2: And local authorities in Argentina have suggested that it's because this couple went bird watching in Argentina, have contracted it and then brought it onto the boat.
1: Mm.
2: And one of the couple has very tragically died. But, you know, I think this is a really unique entity. We've got a rare virus in very close confines.
1: Mm-hmm.
2: And there is a very aggressive public health response. So I think for, you know, this is a tragic situation for those on board. As you said, there's a long incubation period, but I think the risk to the wider public is low.
1: Okay, so I don't need to cancel my trip to Mexico later in the year.
2: No.
1: Great, okay.
2: Good. I didn't even know you were going. You haven't told me. I'd like to come.
1: I'm letting you know.
2: On ABC Radio National, you're with the Health Report. So it is budget week. Everyone's talking about it, Belle.
1: Mm-hmm.
2: And we've just heard that the federal government are going to permanently embed these Medicare urgent care clinics into the health system.
1: Mm-hmm.
2: And they've committed to investing $1.8 billion over 5 years,
1: mm-hmm.
2: which is a lot of money. And I think people will know these clinics because they're the free bulk billing walk-in clinics that can you can see instead of an emergency department, ideally, for
1: yeah.
2: kind of low triage health problems. The question is there evidence that they actually work? And we are joined now by the Minister for Health, Mark Butler. Thank you for joining us.
3: My pleasure.
2: I guess the question is, though, Minister, you're investing a lot of money into these urgent care clinics, and this is all before the final report is coming out on their evaluation on how effective they are. Are we jumping the gun a bit here?
3: I don't think we are. The interim evaluations have demonstrated, I think, beyond any question that this model is an important addition to an otherwise terrific healthcare system that we have here. From the time that I announced this model a little over 4 years ago and the lead into the 2022 election, I've said this is in ways a missing piece of the jigsaw puzzle for Australia. It's a very common model in most other countries we compare ourselves to, long established in New Zealand, pretty prominent in the US, the UK, most European countries. So I think the interim evaluation demonstrates this is a really important addition to our healthcare system. I think what ongoing evaluations will show is some ideas about how we can tweak the model rather than whether or not we should have it.
2: I'm going to declare my conflict, Mark, which is that I am a practicing GP, so I am slightly conflicted here. But I think some people would argue that there is a real opportunity here to actually invest in primary care or general practice, which actually already delivers a lot of the care that urgent care clinics do. What's your response to that?
3: Well, my response to that is I see this very much as part of primary care. I very deliberately designed this model to build out of general practice. You know, I remember being a junior health minister 15 years ago when we were rolling out GP super clinics. And one of the criticisms we had from the general practice community there was that we were building effectively taxpayer-funded clinics to compete with existing practices in particular communities. So a big part of that lesson for me meant that what we've done in communities is gone out to existing general practices and said, do you want to take your practice to a new level? We'll provide you some additional funding. Obviously, you'll be able to continue to bill Medicare. And that's the way we've done it. 135, seem to be 137 established general practices have said, we want to take our practice to a new level. I don't see this in any way as disconnected from primary care. It's been very, very successful.
2: Well, there is a slight issue with continuity of care, this potential that you're seeing different clinicians which can really impact care. What's the solution to that? Because I know there's the suggestion of potentially national standards of care that are being introduced, perhaps run by the Royal Australian College of GPs, but is there a plan to actually address continuity specifically?
3: Yeah, I very much want to see much better performance on continuity than those early evaluations show. I mean, you've got to remember this is still not really even 3 years old, this model. And over time, I think you'll see improvements in this area alongside the improvements we're

0: making to our digital health system, including My Health Record, I want to see really quite seamless continuity between an urgent care clinic. If someone goes there, often that's on the weekend, it's after hours, it's when the general practice that they would usually go to is not available. I want to make sure that there is a quick referral back, that their existing doctor is able to see very clearly what happened at the urgent care clinic and do any follow-up care. I hear all the time a very good connection between an urgent care clinic in a community and the general practice that the patient ordinarily goes to. And I'm hearing more and more strong support for general practices in a community that's serviced by urgent care clinics. The other point I'd make about that question, Priya, is that the alternative for so many of these patients to going to an urgent care clinic is not seeing their usual general practitioner, they tell us. About half of the people who are going through these clinics are saying they otherwise would have gone to a hospital emergency department. So that really is often the comparator we should be looking at.
1: I agree that the intention is to reduce the burden on ED presentations, which I see the intention of it, and I think a lot of people do.
0: Well, it's an intention. It's not the whole intention. It's certainly an important part of the reasoning, though.
1: I just wonder, though, because this same interim report that we keep mentioning has shown that the cost of a presentation at an urgent care clinic is $246.50. That's per presentation. Whereas if someone came and saw me in the clinic for the same thing, a finger fracture or a low triage problem that they can see me for instead of the emergency department, if I spend less than 20 minutes with them, the government, the federal government or the taxpayer contributes around $42 to the consult. It's a very big discrepancy in price. Isn't there an argument for investing in primary care instead and really incentivising GPs to open their clinic doors after hours, provide the urgent care that they're trained to deliver, as opposed to doing this really costly investment and a separate entity entirely?
0: Well, the problem with that comparison, Priya, first of all, is that these consults are bulk billed. So $42 is not a bulk billed consult, as you know. The other problem with the comparison, as I said, is that so many of these patients say that they otherwise would have gone to a hospital ED. You know, about a third of these consultations, 30% of the consultations at urgent care clinics are happening on the weekend. Another 25% or so are happening after hours when most practices are not open. So really, I think some of these comparisons that this is just standard general practice work, which is generally open during the day, Monday to Friday, there's some exceptions to that, obviously, are just not the proper comparisons, I don't think.
2: Minister, I was interested in the $1.8 billion figure. How was that calculated?
0: Well, it was calculated on the operating cost and our assumptions around Medicare billing in those practices, in those clinics. That's a process that you know, is a pretty standard process for our budget preparation in a portfolio that is many, many, many hundreds of billions of dollars over the course of the 5 years we've talked about.
2: The Medical Research Future Fund, are there any plans to lift the cap from $650 million to the $1 billion disbursement per year?
0: Well, budget hasn't been delivered yet, so I'm not in a position to comment on anything other than the announcements that have already been made before budget.
2: Minister for Health, Mark Butler.
1: On ABC Radio National, you're with the Health Report.
2: Priya, would you consider yourself chronically online?
1: Oh, chronically. Well, I do find social media addictive. I'm going to acknowledge that. And so I do have to consciously put it away.
2: Mm.
1: Yes. Chronically online, no.
2: Okay. So your concerted effort to not be so chronically online.
1: Yes.
2: I'm much the same because I feel like I get served up the same things over and over and over again by the algorithm. And one of those things is Fitspo, Fitspiration.
1: Yes.
2: It thinks I love it. I don't. But, you know, I'm sort of sick of seeing people showing how they lost a bunch of weight and gained this, you know, ripping, muscly bod. And there's always slogans like, strong as the new skinny.
1: Yeah.
2: Is there a dark side to all this Fitspo content?
1: I think yes. As a clinician, I certainly see the dark side. But there's someone who's actually looked into this and researched the topic, Valerie Groost, who's a PhD candidate at Northwestern University and lead author of this paper. And she joins us now. Thanks for coming onto the Health Report, Valerie.
3: Yes, thank you so much for having me. I really appreciate it. Excited to talk to you guys about this topic.
1: What's the deal then, Valerie? Is this Fitspo, Fitspiration content, is it all good, all bad? Is it somewhere in between?
3: Yeah, that's a great

0: Great question. I think that's, you know, as you guys were mentioning just now, it's such a pressing topic that, you know, has been a conversation since the start of, you know, pro eating disorder sites online where Fitspiration originally, you know, started becoming part of mainstream. And then, you know, it came onto social media as we know it today, very aesthetic, glamorized bodies that, you know, not only promote that thin ideal of beauty, but now there's a really intense added layer, as you were mentioning, right? That toned, fit body that people are now striving to achieve. So something that is so interesting about Fitspiration is that it taps into that innate human, you know, desire to not only be part of this atmosphere of body ideals, but then there's an added layer to it with fitness, which, you know, goes at your self-efficacy and, you know, is it within your means to work out that much? Is it within your genetic composition to achieve such a body standard? And I think, you know, through this research that we've done, you know, consistently, we find that there's negative effects associated to exposure, direct exposure to these images.
1: Yeah, you did a deep dive, a meta-analysis of a whole bunch of studies. Can you just dig into what you found specifically?
0: So our study finds that exposure to Fitspiration content leads to very negative outcomes consistently. So it truly paints this dire picture because it not only affects people's self-esteem, negative affect, even reduces positive affect. It also taps into, you know, increased motivations to diet and to exercise and, you know, overarchingly very negative for your body image. So we see across the board and through this meta-analysis, it allows us to paint a really interesting picture of what this landscape looks like. And again, right, from very brief exposures, I believe on average it was about 10 to 27 images that they were exposed to. So imagine we consume that in about a minute, maybe, right, as we're scrolling through social media.
2: I just wonder, a lot of the content, and you alluded to this before, it sells a bit of a lie, doesn't it? It says if you do this stuff, if you look, if you eat this way, if you move your body in this manner, you'll look like the person in the content. But you've just alluded before to the fact that there are lots of things that impact weight and weight regulation, genetic factors, socioeconomic. There's a lot to this. Is this content really selling a lie? And is it harmful also because it gets people to go to really extreme either restriction in their diet or extreme physical activity to try and reach and meet this body ideal they're being sold?
0: Actually, how Fitspiration originated, it was intended, like very explicitly leading people to develop eating disorders and engage in very extreme forms of exercise in order to achieve such standards. But now we see that very deeply ingrained in the imagery itself. So that is the really intense part, especially depending on the circles within social media that this content is circulating, whether the messaging is more explicit or not, and how intense those body portrayals are. And I think the true danger of it, if we want to call it a danger or, you know, preoccupation with engaging with this content, is that it truly taps into something deeply human, right? That desire to improve ourselves. And at its core, it speaks to motivation, aspiration, and that drive to be a better version of who we are. And that's a very powerful emotional hook, right? That's why this content resonates so widely. But what is really interesting and specifically how this navigates on social media is that Fitspiration doesn't just encourage that self-improvement, right? It's tied to that pursuit of the very specific, often very narrow ideal of what health and success should look like, especially as it taps into, you know, that aspirational lifestyle of, you know, fitness ingrained within your life. So often it does encourage that extreme diet, extreme exercise measures to achieve such ideals, right? Which can feel motivating and that's, you know, rooted in those appearance standards, but it doesn't truly reflect the picture of well-being.
1: And of course, now we live in an era where you can generate images with AI or change the images that you're creating with AI to create an even more ideal body, which is even more unrealistic because it's not real. So in your meta-analysis, you looked at a whole bunch of studies, and a lot of these studies use self-reported data. How do these negative effects like low self-esteem translate into real-world problems?
0: Yeah, absolutely. So these studies were actually experimental studies. So it was participants being brought into a lab

0: and they were, you know, exposed to these images, whether it was over a period of time or a specific number of images that they were, you know, engaging with and seeing. And what makes this so interesting is that it paints a picture of the immediacy of exposure and engagement with this content. And I think you mentioned that at the start, you know, we usually think that, you know, algorithms are feeding us this kind of content and we're generally just being exposed to this, which is very true, right? But there's a really interesting role of the user, which, you know, is being captured, and also, you know, current research we're conducting as a follow-up to this study, exactly what you're mentioning, right? Okay, now we know the effects of this. Where do we go from here?
1: Do we have a sense, Valerie, of who is most impacted negatively by this kind of content? So are people of different ages, ethnic backgrounds, gender backgrounds, is everyone hit the same, or are more people vulnerable than others?
0: Yeah, that's a really important question. And something that was really interesting about this paper is that it draws on data from multiple countries, and the samples themselves, you know, incorporated both men, women, and other key demographic factors. But it's interesting that such factors are reported inconsistently. And because of that, we didn't see clear differences across demographic groups in terms of responses, largely due to those gaps in the data. But it doesn't mean that those differences don't exist, right? And in many ways, it is one of the most important takeaways from this study, that we need more inclusive and diverse research to understand how Fitspiration impacts different populations as people are maturing and understanding how engaging with this content is impacting their well-being. They take different measures, whether that is, you know, blocking certain types of content, trying to curate their media environments a little bit more. But it takes a long process of self-discovery and self-understanding, which is a really important component of such work.
2: Is there an onus on the platforms themselves to also limit this content?
0: Yeah, so that is really interesting. So now, well, you know, through the evolution of Fitspiration, it was banned from different platforms that it was on. So when it was really big on websites and blogs, you know, they were being censored because they were promoting people to develop and sustain eating disorders. As they evolved from, you know, the web now more into Tumblr, Pinterest, there were blocks that were put on certain words, either Fitspiration or some of the quotes, right? Like you mentioned, stronger, you know, nothing tastes as good as skinny feels, things like that were banned. Now on social media, when you even, you know, even if it's Google, if you Google Fitspiration, or if you search on Instagram Fitspiration, particularly Instagram, if you search Fitspiration, there's a screen that comes up that says, are you sure that you want to engage with this type of content? Wow. Are you sure you want to watch this? Because research has shown that it has negative effects on your mental health, and it makes you click a button to say, yes, I'm sure I want to see this. And still it limits the kind of, you know, images that it shows you, or the type of content that it shows you. And more people are, you know, going away from using the hashtag Fitspiration into fitness motivation to avoid such limits on visibility. So it's really interesting.
1: It's the same
0: because
1: stuff
0: now
1: packaged
0: we have,
1: differently.
0: Exactly. Yeah. Packaged differently. And now we see it in health ads. We see it to, you know, even promote fitness, promote different brands, products, et cetera. So it's very pervasive in what we're seeing on a daily basis, even if it's not labeled as Fitspiration.
1: That's Valerie Groost, who is a PhD candidate at Northwestern University.
2: And this is the Health Report on ABC Radio National. Antibiotic-resistant bacteria, big problem in hospitals, not just outside of Australia, but also within Australia. A recent report showed that antimicrobial resistance is on the rise, an extra 25% of reports in 2023 and 2024. So things are not turning around in that space. But, you know, short of coming up with more antibiotics, researchers are also looking at other avenues to control these resistant bacteria. And one promising therapy is called bacteriophage therapy. These are viruses that don't infect human cells, but they infect bacteria and they kill them when they do it. So I popped off to the Alfred Hospital in Melbourne to speak to Fernando Gordillo Altamirano and Anton Peleg. They both work there at VicPhage, which is part of the Alfred Hospital and Monash University. And using bacteriophages, these viruses, to kill bacteria, this is not a new concept.
3: Yeah, this has been a concept that's been around for nearly over 100 years now.

0: And it all started way back in thinking about how people who were around river water and consuming river water were getting better from gastrointestinal infections. And when they started to understand what's in that river water, that's where they identified these small viruses, which later were then called bacteriophage. What has happened, though, is that discovery of antibiotics, traditional antibiotics, which were very scalable, easy to produce, had great spectrum of activity against a wide range of bacteria, had good shelf life and could be distributed across the world. Once that all happened, the interest and research and development in bacteriophage therapy really went away. But with the advent of now resistance to all of these traditional antibiotics, there's huge interest now in rediscovering how we use phage, how it can be clinically applied, how we can produce it at larger scale, how we can get good broad spectrum activity against a range of bacteria, and really starting to rediscover some of those aspects that maybe we thought we would have done 60, 70, 80 years ago, but it's all happening now.
1: Well, let's talk about the first patient that was treated here at Vic Phage. That was in 2022. Why did he come in for phage therapy?
0: He came into phage therapy because he had a highly resistant bacterial infection that was firstly impacting his lungs. He had a chronic lung condition called cystic fibrosis, and he had recurrent lung infections. Initially, this bacteria was actually quite susceptible to traditional antibiotics, but because of the recurrent infections and the repeated episodes of treatment with antibiotics, it became more and more resistant, and actually even more concerning. Rather than just causing infection in his lungs, it also got into his bloodstream.
1: What was the bacterium that was causing the issue?
2: It is called Bordetella bronchialis. And when Anton first told me, hey, can you maybe find a phage against this bacterium? I had to do a quick Google search about the bacterial species because I hadn't heard of it. It's a very, very obscure pathogen.
1: And so you were tasked with finding a bacteriophage that could infect this fairly uncommon bacterium. How do you go about finding that phage?
2: Well, one of the cool things is that phages are actually everywhere, right? And one of the best reservoirs to hunt for phages is sewage water. And that is because you will find phages where bacteria live. Remember that phages live or prey on bacteria. So we use sewage. And it's literally about, you know, using the bacterial species as sort of like bait to fish for the phage that you need or to hunt for the phage that you need. So that's what I did over and over and over and over again. It in fact took me a few weeks to find a phage that was active against this species. When I first saw evidence of a phage on my plates in the lab, I literally jumped with joy. I was so excited. It was an incredible feeling. And I was only able to find one phage. With phage therapy, it's ideal to actually use a phage cocktail. So two or more phages. But in this one, I was only able to find the one.
1: So once the phage fishing expedition was successful, then how do you administer it?
0: We admit the patient and prepare the patient, do some very important baseline testing of their organ function. And then we have a clinical protocol here that we administer the phage intravenously. We start off usually with a first dose on the first day. And if that's well tolerated, we go on to twice a day dosing directly into the vein. And the treatment can be anywhere from at least 2 weeks or longer.
1: So the phage therapy is administered into the bloodstream and then the phages course around the body, hunt down the bacterium, get in there and destroy the bacterium? Is that how it works?
2: Yes, absolutely. And well, you use the term hunters, and it's a really accurate term. There's this metaphor, you know, if we say that antibiotics are like bombs because they indiscriminately will kill all bacteria, well, the pathogens and the quote unquote good bacteria in the body, phages are like snipers. They are very, very specific. So they will hunt around the body,

0: specifically for the bacteria that they know they can kill. In this case, the Bordetella bronchialis.
1: So your first patient, he underwent the intravenous administration of phage therapy, and the first few days seemed pretty promising. And then what happened?
0: Over the course of the treatment, we were monitoring, you know, what's happening to the infection. Is it going up? Is it going down? And

0: bacteria in the patient's lungs. So we were really, really excited. Things were looking well. We were very hopeful. And then by day 17, I can also clearly remember the day in the lab when I saw that everything had gone back to like day one. So we had this undulating case in which an initial very hopeful clinical scenario was later replaced by this resurgence of the bacterial infection. At the moment, we turned that disappointment or how baffled I was, but let's understand what is going on here, right?
1: So what did happen?
2: We wanted to understand, we had some certain hypotheses of why might this phage not have worked in this patient. One that comes straight away is bacteria have many mechanisms of resistance against phage. The other idea was, oh, maybe the phage that we were giving, maybe it wasn't stable in our little vials and we were losing its activity over time. So that was another one. And the third one that we thought was maybe the immune system was clearing. So we went back to blood that we took before we started the phage therapy. And we looked to see if our patient had any antibodies against the therapeutic phage we were using before even starting therapy. And what was quite amazing is that we found that there was already moderate levels of antibodies that could neutralize or stop the activity of our phage. But this patient had never seen this phage before. So how did he have antibodies before that were already neutralizing the activity of this phage?
3: Yeah, it doesn't seem possible, does it? But phages have a clever way of hiding their genetic material inside a bacterium's genome, where it sits dormant until the bacterium's under stress, like if there's antibiotics about or something. Then that phage genetic material gets woken up, in a sense, and creates a brand new active phage. That phage busts out of the bacterial cell, where it's exposed to the immune system, which can then make antibodies against that phage.
2: And we found that those antibodies were cross-reactive with our therapeutic phage.
1: So the patient, he unfortunately ended up dying, didn't he?
2: Yeah.
1: What are the clinical implications of the findings from this case?
0: In the protocols for phage therapy, we knew that, you know, it's a good idea to check for antibody production against the phage. However, it was only really recommended that we should check for antibodies during the course of treatment. What our paper and our discovery propose is, hold on a second, we should be checking for antibodies against phage even before we start treatment with phage. And if they come back positive, hey, maybe let's use another phage, maybe that, you know, one that the patient does not have antibodies for.
1: It's still early days. How many patients have you successfully treated since this first patient?
2: So we've treated, I think, like 7 or 8 patients now, roughly. And, you know, it's really challenging because what we're in is what's called a compassionate use salvage therapy program. So the people that I get referred are terribly unwell. They may have no traditional treatment options left, and they've got a life-threatening or limb-threatening infection. And so this group have often other medical, whole range of medical problems that are often life-threatening. And it's really not the ideal group that you'd want to test efficacy on for a new treatment like phage. So it's often hard to decipher improvement when they've got multiple problems going on.
1: So at the moment it's compassionate use, kind of like a last chance type therapy. Mm-hmm. Could it ever be used as a frontline treatment, given, you know, the evidence that would be needed to support that?
2: Yeah, I mean, that's exactly where we'd want to use it, is early on frontline treatment. We'd hope that it could be used up front in combination with a traditional antibiotic. But to get to that stage, we do need rigorous randomized clinical trials to actually show that it's an efficacious frontline treatment.
3: That was Dr. Anton Peleg, and you also heard from Dr. Fernando Gordillo Altamirano. They published their study in Nature Medicine, which you can find in the show notes.
4: on ABC Radio.

0: Professional, you're with the Health Report, and we're both going to leave you now with Tegan Taylor and, by the power of technology, Norman Swan.
1: Oh my goodness, he just won't go away. No, stop it. No, I am so suggestible. I need you to stop. I'm so suggestible that looking at the topic for today's What's That Rash, I started yawning without even thinking about it.
2: I'm seriously yawning, actually.
1: It's not preemptive boredom. It's actually fascinating. But we are, of course, talking about why yawning is contagious.
2: Because you're listening to What's That Rash?
1: It's the show where we answer the health questions everyone is asking. And this is a question that was asked at our recent live show at World Science Festival Brisbane.
3: This question's from Claire. What is
2: well, you
3: yawning?
2: You can pretend to be Claire now.
3: Oh, I'm sorry.
2: Blokes before.
3: My name's Claire. What is yawning and why is it contagious, even between different species? I'm barely awake after watching a pine marten yawn.
4: We're all yawning because of the pine marten. So I would like for us to do a little bit of research throughout this chat. If you yawn at any point, can you just keep a tally? Just keep a tally of yawns. I will be keeping a tally of my own yawns as well. Even saying the word is making people yawn.
2: I can see
4: yawn.
2: Them.
4: I can
2: see. You're starting. You're trying to stop yourself.
4: I see your yawn, sir. I see your yawn. What is yawning?
2: Are we so boring?
4: Yeah, exactly.
2: So yawn, the actual process is that it's an inhalation followed by a forceful stretching, because they call it mandibular gaping. And then an exhalation, a forceful exhalation. And that is, the technical term here is plesiomorphic. In other words, it crosses, just like handedness. It crosses species.
4: It crosses species, as we'll get to in a little bit, but obviously as evidenced by the pine marten there. The science of yawning is called chasmology, as in a yawning chasm. And I was like, okay, which came first, the chasm or the yawn? And I'm still not really sure. The word chasm actually comes from the Latin word for yawn and gaping. So I think maybe the yawn came first and then we named like chasms after it. And it comes from the same root as the word for chaos, as in the void, which means yawning is very existential. It's very meta. In fact, it's something that happens to us even before we're born. The baby isn't even born yet. It's already bored of you, Norman.
2: Yeah. No. What can I do? So those listening, what we were showing there was a video of a baby in the womb, a fetus in
4: the womb.
2: Womb,
4: yawning, because Norman couldn't stop talking about the Mediterranean diet. But and it wasn't just random mouth movements either. So that was part of a study. Well, there has been studies done where they looked and they compared the random kind of mouth movements of babies in the womb and that sort of thing, and that's a real yawn. So why? Why do we yawn?
2: Well, an early theory was that this is a way of increasing the oxygenation of your blood.
4: That's so what I always thought it was.
2: Hold in, out it goes, and you've actually expanded your lungs, and or your carbon dioxide in your blood is getting too high, and when you want to get rid of carbon dioxide, you overbreathe, so you try and ventilate more. And when they've studied this and artificially raised the carbon dioxide in the blood, in the air, for example, you don't yawn more. So it doesn't seem to be related to oxygenation. The weird theory that seems to have lasted is brain cooling.
4: Brain cool. That sounds fake. Brain cooling.
2: So brain cooling. So it looks as though that the process, I know, go with me on this. I'm not sure I believe it either. But they have done research into this, that in some sense, that because you're doing this in the head and because you've got this rapid exhalation, that the brain gets cooled by the process of yawning. And they've cooled the brain and the animals stop yawning. And so if you actually look at animals, the bigger their brain, the longer their yawns, for example.
4: Okay.
2: Mammals have yawn more than birds.
4: So this is what I wanted to ask. How, we know that a pine marten can yawn. We know that humans yawn. It can be contagious in humans. How far back do you reckon yawning goes? Just throw me a species that you don't think yawns. Or not a species, like a...
5: Whales.
4: Whales are mammals. I think whales yawn. Actually, let's go to an aquatic setting. Let's have a look. Fish yawn. This is a vertebrate thing. That

0: how ancient it is, and it's been passed down to all of us from all the way back there. It's really, really, really old, and I still don't know why, and I don't know about that fish's brain
1: overheating.
0: Cooling. Does that mean that we yawn less in cold weather than in hot weather?
1: Very good question.
0: I don't know, science. This doesn't feel right to me.
1: No.
0: So, okay.
1: And animals seem to, when they look at animal behaviour and they look at when they yawn, they tend to yawn more when they're tense. You know, you don't want to be anthropomorphic about it. So when they're in a tense situation, when aggression is being expressed, there's yawning in one or other animal.
0: Okay. So why is it contagious then? So if we don't even know what causes it, why is there such a strong relationship between seeing someone else yawn and needing to yawn? I have been holding back yawns ever since we started talking about this.
1: So this is a fascinating area, and what it may be a symptom of is that we tend to mirror other people. We are a social species, and part of this is called the theory of mind. And the theory of mind is about, it's about social cognition, and it's about us recognizing ourselves as self and others as other. And there's a process in the brain called the default mode network.
0: Oh my gosh.
1: Which goes up and down.
0: So I've got my Mediterranean diet bell, as you know. I've got my Pleiotropy xylophone that I never use anymore. I've got my fine particulate air pollution harmonica. Again, I don't use anymore because you stopped talking about it. Now I feel like I need a default mode network.
1: Net thing. Oh, good.
0: Something like that.
1: Or what,
0: because
1: the duck
0: it's
1: thing.
0: Your favourite thing at the moment. You're talking about
1: it
0: constantly.
1: So this
0: but for a recap for people who don't know what it is.
1: So this is the brain. This is the part of the brain that becomes active when you think your brain's resting. So your brain never rests. So parts of your brain go quiet and other parts of your brain become active and they start talking to each other. And it looks as though, thank you for your yawn, there are parts of your brain where when you're looking at somebody or an animal is looking at another animal, there are parts of your brain where the neurons in that part of your brain light up, and they particularly light up when this default mode network is active. And it's part of this empathy and connection and community that I want to be like you, or I want to imitate you, or I want to learn from you. So learning from other people happens in these particular areas of the brain, and they're called mirror neurons, where we look and we act accordingly. And it looks as though yawning, the contagion of yawning is those neurons in our brains where we learn how to be social beings, we learn how to respond to others, we recognize other as other, and we want to be empathic. Those are fired up with yawning and we imitate it.
0: It's funny. So I said, like, so many species yawn. We saw it in fish, we saw it in all sorts of different creatures. Contagious yawning doesn't seem to be as common as spontaneous yawning. So more social species have been observed catching yawns, like chimpanzees, baboons and dogs, but not necessarily a fish. So there's something about the socialness of a species that seems to come into play here.
1: Yeah.
0: It's actually really funny. So there's this guy who's like done all of the yawning research. I like to call him Professor Yawn. His name is actually Andrew Gallup. He's an evolutionary biologist at State University of New York Polytechnic Institute. And he says that when he first, because he's been studying this for years and years, and when he first started studying yawning, he was yawning all the time. So he's like, I was reading literature and writing notes and writing papers and found I was yawning all the time. But over time, I became habituated to the effects. I still yawn contagiously during social interactions, but seeing the stimuli that I use in the lab no longer produces the effect. So you can get like yawning tolerance, I guess?
1: Or yawning boredom.
0: yawning boredom. So to summarise for Claire, why is a yawn contagious?
1: Because we're mirroring other people and we want to copy you. We want to learn from you. It's part of you being a social being.
0: Well, big yawn and stretch to celebrate that one. Oh, come on, everyone, you can do it. Oh, all right. Well, how many yawns did we get across the room? Can you chuck? How do we do this? If you yawned once during the discussion, once or more during the discussion, chuck your hand up.
1: My God.
0: That's like two-thirds of the room easily. If you yawned more than twice, keep your hand up. Anyone who yawned once or more. So we've got it greater than one yawn. Yes. All right. Put your hand down if you only yawned once. Put your hand down if you only yawned twice. Three times. People still got their hands in the air. Four times. Okay. Like, all right. We're kind of tapering off now. We've got like a nice little bell curve happening. Five times. Six times. Who's still asleep?

0: I saw 9 yawns. Who can do better than 9? How many yawns? Stop it. 12. Oh my gosh. 12.
1: God, we got some social beings in this room.
0: I'm sorry, I guess. It feels like an indictment on us, Norman. Did anyone yawn 0 times? Well-cooled brains in the house.
1: Okay. We weren't hot enough.
0: Well, as promised, it's mailbag time now. All you have to do is stick your hand in the air. Someone will come around to you with a microphone. We would love to answer your questions live this morning. And when I say we, I mean Norman would love to answer your questions this afternoon. All right, here's the microphone.
2: Norman, I read a study about grip strength and dementia, and I think it's those that have poor grip strength can have increased incidence of dementia, and I became interested in that study, and what if you knew of that study or anything like that? We've got a friend she's Greek, she's 88, her grip strength is amazing, and she's bloody sharp as, anyway, there's a life study right there.
1: Yes, it's not just one study, it's multiple studies showing, and so people use grip strength, they use it now actually as a proxy for measuring your risk of dementia or your risk of frailty, probably more than your risk of dementia. And it's still out for debate as to, so does that mean then you don't need to go and exercise and you just exercise your grip strength? And there's no evidence that just exercising your forearm, it'd be great if you could, changes something in your brain. It's a proxy for your general fitness and well-being, almost certainly. Now, people argue about this. There are people who think, and not mad people, people who research this area, they think there is something about grip strength itself. But it's just hard. It doesn't make sense, really. I mean, I suppose pickle juice at the back of your throat doesn't make sense either. But it's a proxy for your general risk of general frailty and your general physical and muscle well-being. That if you've got good, strong muscles in your forearm, it's likely you've got good, strong muscles elsewhere. And and if it means that you go off and do chin-ups at the gym when you're 85 years old, good on you.
0: Well, we are fresh out of time. Thank you all so much for coming along today. It has been an absolute delight.
3: So we had even more responses to our right versus left-handedness episode that we just have to share. Alex says, I was born left-handed in 1946 in South India. Had I grown up in the South, I probably would have remained left-handed because South Indians were pretty relaxed about these things. But as my dad was in the Air Force, he was transferred all over the country, and most of his postings during my early childhood were in North India, where left-handedness was frowned upon. Alex says, I was often beaten at school, although by those who looked after me as a small child. I was forced to become a right-handed writer. However, I do everything else with my left hand, combing my hair, brushing my teeth, using tools. I'm also left-handed at sports. I bat left-handed at cricket and I kick balls with my left foot.
1: And then Mandy has written in on this.
3: So Mandy, so I did some etymology in our left-handed, right-handed chat on a previous WhatsApp rash. Anyway, Mandy is giving us a Russian vocabulary lesson. And watch me mispronounce these words. Mandy says in Russian, it is pravi and levi. Pravi is part of a big family. Pravo is a right. Pravda is truth.
1: Named after your famous newspaper in the Soviet Union.
3: Ah, okay. And pravilny is correct. So these are all right. And then in levi, if you do or obtain anything nalievo on the left, it is definitely dodgy. So the bias persists.
1: So Paul writes, our discussion reminded him of his first day as a dental student at university, when one of the lecturers asked the left-handers to present their hand, and there were 7 out of 50. And then he proceeded to tell them to consider picking up the dental handpiece with their right hand and resist the urge to use their left hand right from the start, because the dental world is generally right-handed. Dental chairs are designed for right-handed dentists, and dental assistants are trained to sit on the left side of the chair. Of the 7, only 3 were successful in changing to the right, and 4 couldn't, so remained left-handed dentists. Interesting. A bit unfair for the lefties.
3: I've never thought about that. Of course, dental chairs are very, you're really forced to use one hand. And some dental surgeries, the way they're set up, you can't really access the other side of the chair even if you wanted to. It's a rough world out there for us left-handed, Norman.
1: It is. Well, a rough world for these patients of left-handed dentists. I'm going to take a closer look next time. And next time is next week. See you then.
3: See you then.

0: That was the health report from Australia's Radio National. After the news, it's ideas. I'm Saroja Coelho, and this is CBC Radio 1.
1: This week on CBC Podcast Showcase, Split Screen, Bachelor of Buckingham Palace. Go inside one of the world's most bizarre and unsettling stories in reality TV. Before there was Meghan, Fox duped a group of unsuspecting young women into believing they were dating the Prince Harry.
2: From the very first episode, you can see how hard everyone is working to create this bubble, where Matt is Prince Harry. 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Everything down to the napkins has been meticulously designed to be royal. Well, just royal enough to convince the contestants that it's real.
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3: Feel that?
4: That's the thrill of the Northern Super League. And it's back on CBC Gem, with six fierce clubs battling all season long for glory. From coast to coast, Canada's first professional women's soccer league is bringing the heat. For the fans who live for the roar of the crowd, the last-minute winner, and the moments that make sports unforgettable, this is your season. 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
5: From CBC News, the world is sour. I'm Neil Kumar. U.S. President Donald Trump and Chinese President Xi Jinping held their final talks in Beijing today. Trump has now wrapped up his trip, but he says that his visit has been a good one and that a lot of progress has been made with the Chinese president.
6: This has been an incredible visit. I think a lot of good has come of it. We've made some fantastic trade deals, great for both countries. He's a man I respect greatly. Become really a friend. We've known each other now 11 years, almost 12 years. It's a long time. And we've settled a lot of different problems that other people wouldn't have been able to settle.
5: President Trump says that they both are in agreement when it comes to Iran not having a nuclear weapon and reopening the Strait of Hormuz. Trump joined Xi for lunch today before leaving Beijing in the early afternoon. Canada normally sees relatively low rates of hepatitis A, but Manitoba is fighting an outbreak that in the last year has seen more than 600 cases, 130 hospitalizations, and 3 deaths. It now has doctors raising the alarm and First Nations leaders calling for help. Karen Pulse has more.
7: They're nauseous, they're vomiting.
8: Dr. Kieran Ginger is regularly treating cases of hepatitis A at Winnipeg's Inner City Teaching Hospital. The infectious liver disease is spreading among vulnerable populations, including people experiencing homelessness, people who share needles, and crowded households.
9: Most of our homes don't have plumbing.
8: Alex McDougall is a grand chief who represents 4 northern Manitoba communities which have declared states of emergency because of an outbreak there. The province has expanded eligibility for free hepatitis A vaccines to people 6 months and older. But Dr. Carol Kerbis, Manitoba's medical officer of health and communicable diseases, says Hep A is hard to control.
10: You can be spreading the virus before you're even aware that you're sick.
8: Back at the hospital, Dr. Ginger thinks the province should declare a public health emergency like it did for HIV last week. Karen Pauls, CBC News, Winnipeg.
5: Canada's biggest white nationalist group is coordinating with fascist fight clubs in the U.S. CBC News has learned Second Sons Canada met with the founder of the Global Active Club movement in Texas. Christian Post-Lang has this exclusive report from the CBC's Visual Investigations Unit.
11: Despite the blurring, I knew it was Rondo right away.
12: Journalist Michael Colborne has been following Robert Rondo for years, and he says it's Rondo, the founder of the Global White Supremacist Active Club movement, in a blurred photo with 2 members of Second Sons Canada, a major white nationalist group in this country. Second Sons members traveled to the U.S. in late March, meeting there with several other fascist fight clubs that train in combat sports.
13: I think it's very significant that we're seeing Canadians travel across the border.
12: Stephen Ray, a digital research manager with the think tank Institute for Strategic Dialogue, says this kind of travel is becoming more organized. And the involvement of Canadian groups is a sign that the movement is global.
13: The white supremacist groups in Canada are not operating within geographical silos.
12: Second Sons Canada has grown rapidly since 2024, with chapters across the country.

0: Okay, the first celebrity I remember liking was Charles Chaplin. And the reason was he made me laugh and he moved like a dancer.
1: Welcome to Ideas. I'm Nahla Ayed. Think back. Who was the very first star to catch your attention?
2: The person who created Pokemon?
3: Pikachu!
4: Lucille Ball.
5: Serena Williams, Kobe Bryant, Usain Bolt.
6: Hannah Montana / Miley Cyrus.
4: Diana Ross and the Supremes.
1: The answer depends on your age and location, of course, and whether you grew up with stage and screen or YouTube and TikTok.
6: The first celebrity that I got into was probably Lily Singh, probably because she is both a brown woman and from Toronto, someone who's like myself in the influencer space.
1: Young or older, it may surprise you to know that no matter how far back your celebrity memories go, they don't extend all the way back.
7: It's an ancient proposition. You know, in Greece and Rome, there were athletes and playwrights who won competitions. Their statues were put up in every small town on every island, and people knew their names and they talked about them and they knew who they were.
1: On this episode, the centuries-old roots of celebrity.
8: The most important relationship is the one between the celebrity and the public. You cannot have a celebrity without people who are interested in them. It doesn't exist.
1: Finding the parallels between past and present and the qualities that have made celebrity endure.
7: Suetonius writes a book about the 12 Caesars about 2,000 years ago. And what is he talking about? Sex scandals. Why did this divorce happen? Let's peek behind the curtain of these venerable rulers and look at what's really going on. It's a very old impulse.
1: While celebrity seems trivial, a mere distraction, we live in an era where attention equals clout. From Trump to Zelensky, celebrities can become world leaders.
8: So we can think what we want about the nature of celebrity, but it's important. It's extremely powerful in our lives. And I don't think we can ignore it, really.
1: Ideas producer Lisa Godfrey takes this look into the origins of celebrity.
9: That is the sound of fandom. People gathering in a New York alley, waiting for a green-haired pop star coming out of a talk show appearance. It's Billie Eilish, and some are shouting in excitement as she stops to chat and give hugs.
10: Billie's been here since 4 a.m.
9: Others are booing because she's not signing autographs. Who does she think she is? This scene from 2019 might just encapsulate what makes celebrity celebrity.
8: In my view, a celebrity is someone who gives

0: gives her or his public an opportunity to feel strong emotions. While fame is an important quality, it's about the connection to the celebrity that the audience feels, whether it's followers, fans of the celebrity, or even people who hate the celebrity. The celebrity gives us a chance to feel strong things. Hi, my name is Irina Dumitrescu. I'm a professor of medieval English literature at the University of Bonn.
1: And co-host of the Unexpectedly Juicy podcast, Encounters with Medieval Women.
0: I'm fascinated by medieval divas.
1: That's an unexpected phrase because when we think of celebrity culture, we're thinking of something, what, a century old at most. But
0: because I think the intimacy is so important, that relationship between the person who is viewing, spectating, watching, commenting, adoring, criticizing, and the celebrity, I think we can find the history for that earlier. And the most obvious place to find it is in the cult of saints, which starts in late antiquity and develops over the Middle Ages to be quite powerful. Saints were, like today's stars, both very far away, celestial beings, a little bit divine and out of reach, and at the same time, people with whom one could have a direct and intimate connection.
1: Oh, like that nice Taylor Swift. So relatable.
2: So I got a new cat.
3: Yeah.
1: Or is she?
4: If you had a superpower, what would it be?
2: Healing people.
0: You know, you have people who have their patron saints or might pray to a certain saint in a particular moment in their life. You know, say you pray to Margaret when you're pregnant for special protection. You have people who travel to see the relics of saints, the way today people will travel to visit Graceland or to see a dress that belonged to Princess Diana. So this sense of connecting to something that's higher than us and yet still accessible, yet still somehow touchable and human, that was already there in the cult of saints. And I think modern celebrity essentially just builds on top of that. It's the same urges that are being satisfied by different people.
1: Our definition of celebrity is pretty broad and quite democratic. Are you a cheerful guy living in the Yukon who likes to make Bhangra dance videos? You're in. Along with that Instagram model with the giant eyebrows who teaches us how to apply concealer.
0: More people can aspire to celebrity today.
1: But it must have been different in medieval times. The bar to become a saint is pretty high.
0: You know, you do have ordinary people like Marjorie Kemp who is trying to be like a saint in her own time. So it's not unheard of that somebody would try to become well known as an extraordinary person, a semi-divine person even in her own time. Marjorie does that. She has these conversations with God and God tells her, I will make you famous. You know, he basically promises her she will be able to act like a saint.
1: Quite the manager.
0: But Marjorie is extraordinary in her time. A middle-class woman who lived in England in the 14th and 15th centuries. And after a traumatic childbirth and postpartum disorder, she started having visions from God. And this led her on a path of notoriety, really, because there were many people who did not believe that she was having these visions. She would weep dramatically and dress in white and not eat meat and went on many pilgrimages and so on.
1: Unscripted TV didn't exist back then, but if it did, this one might have got an audition.
0: Most important for our topic, she would talk about herself all of the time and the visions she was having. She tried to sort of spread the word about her holiness in every way she could, mostly to the annoyance of the people around her. Some believed her and some actually, you know, went to her for comfort. So she's this interesting figure of someone who is an ordinary woman. She doesn't succeed in becoming a saint, but certainly some scholars now believe she was trying for sainthood. She was modeling herself on recent historical saints like Saint Brigid. She was modeling herself on Mary Magdalene. She was trying to have a close relationship with the Virgin Mary in these visions that she was having. But she fails in becoming a proper saint. So she's someone who becomes notorious in her own time and famous in her own time, but nothing beyond that.
1: But at least she avoids having her story turned into a 1973 movie musical with a 42% rating on Rotten Tomatoes.
5: And in his innocence, he made a world where only truth was sacred.
1: Poor Saint Francis of Assisi.

0: We know how we know about saints like St. Francis, but how did word spread in the Middle Ages, a time not associated with a 24/7 media cycle or lightning-fast 5G networks?
1: But this is the funny thing. We tend to feel like fame travels very fast today, and we talk about technology as being responsible for this. But the funny thing is, people have always felt that fame traveled very fast, even when it was just through people talking to each other or people writing letters or people spreading the news in various ways. Virgil in the Aeneid has this description at one point of the monster fama. And fama in Latin can mean both fame and rumor. And this monster essentially flies at night. There's a sense of incredible swiftness to fame. And I find this in all kinds of texts from the ancient and medieval period, this sensation that fame moves so fast. But they're talking about people gossiping. That's really how it worked. So even in the 14th century, Geoffrey Chaucer, the great poet of English literature, has a poem called The House of Fame. And in that, it's through trumpets. Trumpets blare out from the House of Fame and spread people's reputation all over the world faster than anyone can do anything about it. So even though they didn't have the technology we do, they still had this feeling of rumor traveling quickly, and with it, reputations being built up or being torn down in what felt like a flash.
0: Overnight success and cancel culture, 14th century style.
1: Actually, when you look at people writing about fame in the Middle Ages, they have a much more critical perspective on it. When Chaucer reaches the House of Fame in the third book of that poem, he actually gets to see fame sitting and judging on people's reputations. And these groups of people come up, some are evil, some are good, some are nothing at all. And they ask for different kinds of fame. Some want good fame, some want bad fame, some want to be forgotten altogether. And she sometimes gives them what they want, and she sometimes doesn't give them what they want at all. Sometimes good people get a bad reputation and bad people get a good reputation. Some people who just want to be private are remembered forever and others are forgotten. And the point is that fame is fickle. There's no logic to it. And Chaucer knew this, and I think his audience would have known this. How you're perceived in the public sphere, how you're perceived by history has really nothing to do with how you actually were when you were alive.
0: Since we live longer now, there's a chance that your reputation can be positively revised while you're still alive. Take the recent change of heart around Britney Spears.
1: Giovanni Boccaccio is known today for the Decameron, but he also wrote a text about famous women, or he actually wrote one on famous men and one on famous women. And the famous women are a real mix. Some are goddesses, some are heroic women, noble women who are admirable, and some are quite bad. And he says at the beginning, I've mixed them up because we can learn from both examples. But you also have cases like the ancient queen Semiramis, who's great on the battlefield. She fights like a man, but then she has an incestuous relationship.
0: I guess medieval celebs didn't have crisis management teams on call, or did they?
1: He has a story about a woman who's a prostitute and entertainer. And when she dies, she leaves behind money for games to be celebrated in Rome with lots of lewd, lascivious behavior and so on. And the Romans love these games, but eventually they clean them up and they decide to turn her into a goddess. And she basically goes down in history as a goddess. But she started out as a kind of woman of the stage with everything that meant at the time. So it's a perfect celebrity situation.
0: Some celebrities today make grittiness part of their brand. Former exotic dancer turned rapper Cardi B. Former exotic dancer turned actor Channing Tatum. And all those lovable guys with super scary criminal pasts. That tension can all be a part of celebrity charisma.
1: Already, Boccaccio was playing with the fact that illustrious people, famous people, are never that easy to categorize. Fame isn't just about good deeds or noble achievements. It's always kind of a mix. And some of his characters actually can change their reputation through canny marketing, brand management. So I think people knew about this even back then because they were thinking about fame and reputation so intensely. And human nature hasn't changed in this respect, right? Rumors aren't always accurate. Tradition isn't always accurate. And they understood this, that you could become very famous and admired on nothing at all.
0: Worse, some become well-known through terrible antisocial acts.

0: Chaucer mentions
1: the 4th century arsonist named Herostratus, who burned down the temple of Artemis simply to become famous. You know, reminds me always of John Lennon's murderer, this idea that someone would want fame so badly they would do something horrible to attain it.
2: He says he regrets causing so many people so much pain and has since found Jesus. Quote, that bright light of fame, of infamy, notoriety was there. I couldn't resist it.
1: So I think there is this sense in the Middle Ages that this is one thing to which people can resort, particularly horrible people, can try to become famous simply by being destructive on an epic scale.
0: Some celebrities now speak about the trade-offs of fame, the threats and dangers, for sure, but also the loss of self and privacy.
3: Once I cross that property line, I'm not free anymore. As soon as I go out into the world, I belong in a way to everyone else.
0: Lady Gaga might resonate with the memoir of Peter Abelard.
1: He talks about being famous in Paris, in 12th century Paris. And he is not just famous for being an intellectual, he's also famous because he's a great composer of love songs. So he's kind of a rock star intellectual bad boy of his time. All the women are in love with him.
0: The 12th century scholar whose age-inappropriate affair with his brilliant student Eloise led to big trouble and a timeless collection of passionate love letters.
1: And he falls in love with Eloise because she's famous for her learning. It's Brangelina's, these two famous figures who essentially fall for each other. And when Abelard famously is castrated by Eloise's family members, his greatest suffering is not the physical injury. It's the shame. It's the fact that the whole city has come to watch him suffer and be mutilated. So attracting crowds, attracting attention, being very interested in the management of their reputation, having a sense that their reputation has a power all of its own, that their image has developed into something that's beyond their capacity to control or to manipulate.
0: Which again, echoes with our own time.
1: I have been very carefully, for research reasons, watching Keeping Up with the Kardashians from the first season. And I'm somewhere around season 10. And you can see them becoming more famous and coming into the power of their fame. Not in the sense that they have more power, but they are also controlled by their fame. And they can sometimes see the fame destroying them or hurting them, and yet they cannot escape it because fame is what they have.
0: Be careful what you wish for, then as now. Some stumble into celebrity. Others seek it out. They crave the power it confers.
1: Eleanor of Aquitaine was the queen of France and then of England. She is sometimes... I wrote a piece about Eleanor of Aquitaine and how she resembles Kris Jenner.
0: Please tell us about that.
1: Eleanor of Aquitaine was a high-born and powerfully born and well-educated woman who was the queen of France and queen of England. And the mother of two kings of England. She placed her daughters in all brilliant marriages around the continent. She's sometimes considered to have been responsible for the rise of courtly love through her patronage of troubadours. That's a little bit debated, but she certainly seems to have been culturally very active and politically active. And she reminds me a great deal of Kris Jenner, because she's also one of these people who really used her children as pawns in her attempt to gain and consolidate power in very pointed ways. I think this is one of the reasons Kris Jenner is so disturbing to people today. She operates like a medieval queen.
4: What inspired you to become a momager?
5: Well, I think it just evolved from when we started filming the show. And things happened really fast. And
6: you are the executive producer of the show, but they give you $150 million, and it's up to you to dole out who gets what. Is that right?
5: Well, not exactly. No, I think it's kind of a group decision, and I'm lucky if I get paid.
1: You know, if she had lived in the 12th century or 13th century, she would have been fine. And Eleanor of Aquitaine founded churches, really did everything that a powerful queen would do. Kris Jenner has also helped found the church, by the way. So there's a sense of an extremely powerful, influential, meddlesome woman who is both admired and hated in and after her time.
0: So the celebrity of the 12th century can be as complicated and colorful and flawed as those of our own time. So who gets Irina Dumitrescu?

0: whose vote as the quintessential medieval celeb?
1: I think it's Joan of Arc. To me, Joan of Arc seems like a perfect diva figure. And I think that's why Joan of Arc has had such a long history, why people keep going back to her. She's become a national symbol for France. She's a great subject for film. And partly it was her youth, the fact that she was female, the fact that she was transgressive. She dressed in men's clothes. That's often the sense of transgressing against social norms is something that we find among celebrities like Sarah Bernhardt, you know, the 19th century actress. This is very typical for them. Madonna, right? Joan had conversations with saints. She had a divine connection. She was sometimes considered to have been a witch.
2: We must be absolutely certain that she is not an instrument of the devil.
3: The girl is crazy.
4: We are, of course, enormously grateful for your past efforts. But now your task is done.
2: I want that girl burned.
1: And I think Joan is one of these interesting figures who draws so much hatred and admiration. And to me, that's really the mark of many celebrities. It's that people feel strongly about her one way or another, but it's hard not to have any kind of feeling about her. And of course, she's martyred, which is also useful for developing that kind of long-lasting legend. And, you know, we know that from the 20th century, the great stars of the 20th century, like Marilyn Monroe or James Dean, whose early deaths fixed them in our popular imagination.
0: Still, there are differences.
1: Modern celebrity is much more pervasive. I think we now live in a time where the sheer quantity of celebrity at every level, icons, stars, reality show personalities, Instagram influencers, what have you, we have so many different levels of people who are prominent or trying to be prominent and jostling for our attention that there's little space outside of them. So I think that's really the big difference. It's the amount. It's the amount. And the technology does really make a difference then.
0: And who wins when it comes to quintessential celebrity of the 21st century?
1: It has to be Kim Kardashian, because Kim Kardashian is only celebrity. She's like the pure essence of celebrity. I think she's a very uncharismatic person, which is interesting. She doesn't have that kind of magnetism that the great stars of 20th century cinema have, or even some stars today or some singers today have. Beyonce, I think, is charismatic. Kim Kardashian is not. It's not just about the talent. Kim has nothing but that pure celebrity. She chased fame and she got fame. And what's interesting is she's been able to turn fame into other kinds of power as well.
0: More than just the clout to sell products, including yourself, to 316 million Instagram followers.
1: When I was teaching a course on celebrity to my students were very skeptical about the idea of celebrity. I think rightly so. But at one point I said to them, look, right now, this was during the Trump presidency, there's a man who holds the nuclear codes, who could destroy life on this planet, and who is in that position because of his celebrity. And we're talking about Kim Kardashian, and she can seem like a very shallow person, but she has the ear of that person, the person who holds the nuclear codes, who can allow people to go free from prison. She can get an audience anytime she wants with him because of her celebrity.
5: Today, in the sixth act of executive clemency of his administration, President Trump commuted her sentence. It came after Kim Kardashian West lobbied the president on her behalf, and as in many...
6: Well, I was on set of a photo shoot, and once I got the call from the president on my cell phone, and I knew it was happening, and it was 100% happening, like, hearing her scream...
7: All right. I understand. It's emotional.
6: I think people might think like, oh, Kim went to the White House, had this conversation, daily phone calls with the White House.
1: We can think what we want about the nature of celebrity, but it's important. It's extremely powerful in our lives. And I don't think we can ignore it, really.
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0: 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I'm Nahla Ayed. If you happen to live in a place where movies and TV shows get made, you might just run into the occasional well-known person. Ideas producer Lisa Godfrey remembers the first time it happened to her.
1: Yeah, so I worked in a bookstore during university in downtown Toronto on a main street. And one day this man came in, white guy, brown hair, average height. He looked around. He came up to the cash eventually with like a coffee table book about cars, I remember. And he seemed American to me because he was looking through his wallet and he couldn't figure out the bills. So we helped him and he paid and he left. And my colleague turned to me and said, "Oh my God, do you know who that was?"
2: Ladies and gentlemen, Tom Cruise!
1: It was Tom Cruise. And I didn't recognize him at all because he didn't have a bodyguard. He wasn't wearing that, "Hey, don't look at me, I'm a celebrity" kind of outfit with the ball cap and the sunglasses and all that, which just makes you look at people harder. Anyway, he just looked like an average guy. He looked like a regular human being.
0: That's probably because Tom Cruise is human. Rich, eccentric, and Oscar-nominated, true, but flesh and blood. So what makes him a starry other to millions around the world? A source of fascination and strong emotions from adoration to anger. It's not just the effects of the modern entertainment business. Throughout the centuries, scholars tell us, people have been enthralled to the famous. This next part of the episode, Origins of Celebrity, explores why.
3: You want answers?
4: I think I'm entitled.
3: You want answers?
4: I want the truth!
3: You can't handle the truth!
1: Tom Cruise was one of my first star sightings, and maybe the biggest, but I've seen my share of in-person celebrities since. Some really do glow with exceptional beauty. Others have extraordinary skills or talents. Some have charisma. But in person, without designer clothes and a roaring crowd around them, they often kind of shrink down to street level. They're just a version of us. It's almost as if they need to be mediated in some way to have their celebrity superpowers activated.
5: Celebrity is often thought of as a product. Oh, here's a celebrity. But really, celebrity is a process. I'm Sharon Marcus. I'm a professor of English and comparative literature at Columbia University, and I'm the author of The Drama of Celebrity, published by Princeton University Press in 2019.
1: She sees a shifting, complex exchange at work around the creation of celebrity, a kind of triangle between the person, the public, and the media. Take the case of the People's Princess.
5: The royal family, apart from Princess Diana, was known for trying to maintain as much privacy and dignity as possible. One of the reasons Diana was controversial as a royal, and by all accounts a bit pesky within the royal family, is that she had a very different relationship to the public and to the media. She had a real feel for the public. According to Tina Brown in her really excellent biography of Princess Diana, it was partly because Princess Diana was an avid reader of tabloids herself, that she understood how to present herself to the tabloids and reach the public that read the tabloids. She, although obviously much, you know, wealthier and more privileged than the majority of Britons, understood them and shared their interests. She didn't really see herself as that set apart from them. She had that ability, much remarked on, to reach people emotionally. She had a really good sense of playing to the camera, of creating drama.
6: What evidence did you have that their relationship was continuing even though you were married?
7: A woman's instinct is a very good one.
6: Do you think Mrs. Parker Bowles was a factor in the breakdown of your marriage?
7: Well, there were three of us in this marriage, so it was a bit crowded.
5: Even after she died, you could see in the response to her death how the public is very much a driver of celebrity, even in an age where the media has a really strong role. This is before social media.

0: before Twitter, you know, we have newspapers doing the job of the press, which is to decide what is and isn't news, but they can't ignore it when hundreds of thousands of people descend on London.
1: I thought it was just going to be quiet sobs and quiet in English. I thought that's what we do, isn't it? We don't show emotion. But then you hit the crowd, and that's what I will never forget about the whole thing.
2: You heard that huge scream. Diana, we love you. It cut right through all of us.
0: You could really see in the story of Princess Diana different moments of celebrity colliding, but what you also see is how there's always a tussle and collaboration and competition between the celebrity, the public, and the media. And of course, celebrities might be competing and collaborating with each other, which is what was happening within the royal family.
3: And so to see Harry and Meghan really suffer at the hands of some of that, you know, with the stories that were leaked to the press, with the games that went on behind the scenes.
4: During the sit-down, Meghan also paid tribute to her late mother-in-law by wearing her diamond tennis bracelet.
5: What do you think your mom would say about this stepping back, this decision to step back?
0: So it's a very complicated dynamic, but in some ways it's also, I think, reducible to these three points: celebrities, public, and media. They all have power. None has complete power. So it's in their interactions with each other that celebrity emerges, and you never know what's going to happen. I think that's part of the reason people are so fascinated. We don't know who will become a star, stay a star, what will happen to their reputations, how people will deal with a revelation that comes out. And it's that unpredictability, that suspense, and the sense that we contribute to the story ourselves by our own actions that keeps many people riveted to the whole spectacle of celebrity.
6: Sharon Marcus defines celebrity as
0: people who are known in their lifetimes to more people than can possibly know one another.
6: So in past centuries, including her specialty, the 19th, celebrity encompassed more than just artists and entertainers.
0: I have some books on my shelf, really beautiful leather-bound volumes, heavy with great illustrations that have titles like Celebrities of Our Time. And the figures in them are inventors like Thomas Edison, scientists like Louis Pasteur, generals like Wellington and Napoleon and Ulysses S. Grant, monarchs, aristocrats. They are authors like Victor Hugo, Charles Dickens, Mark Twain. In the 19th century, the majority of people referred to as celebrities were male figures, often people you would read about in the military or political section of the newspaper. And sometimes the word referred to lasting, durable fame, people who had done great deeds and that would make them live on in history. And sometimes the word referred to flashes in the pan, minor figures, people known for scandal rather than for something laudable. The word had a very broad, capacious meaning in the 19th century. And I would say it still does. It's a vexed word.
6: A vexed word, but a long-standing concept.
0: Pretty much as old as complex human societies and any technology for representing people. So rulers in Babylonia had triumphal arches and reliefs made depicting them. They were celebrities. Now, they're not the kind of modern celebrity that we think of today who has become a celebrity because the public chose them. If you have an army behind your back and a bunch of people in your service who really don't have any choice but to put you up on a triumphal arch, it's not celebrity as we think of it now.
6: At the same time,
0: it's an ancient proposition. You know, in Greece and Rome, there were athletes and playwrights who won competitions. Their statues were put up in every small town on every island, and people knew their names and they talked about them and they knew who they were. Now we tend to think of these societies as too highbrow to be concerned about these things, but it's really not the case at all. Suetonius writes a book about the 12 Caesars.

0: 2,000 years ago. And what is he talking about? Sex scandals. Who was sleeping with whom? Why did this divorce happen? Which family member poisoned another? Let's peek behind the curtain of these venerable rulers and look at what's really going on. It's a very old impulse to raise people above others and then to try to bring them down to our level.
1: Celebrity culture of the past really entered a new phase.

0: steamships, railroad travel, improved roads. All of these things start to take off in the 18th century, and they really, really pick up in the 1840s. And by the 1880s, people were living in an entirely different world. News could travel faster than it ever had. When a famous actress got married in 1880 in London, they knew about it in Paris within an hour. Their interest fed on the increased number of copies and the increased pace of the news, and that led newspapers to cover celebrity more. And so there was a feedback loop. So there's an explosion that happens starting in the 1840s, and I think celebrity hasn't really stopped exploding since then.
1: The handsome young senator has a lot to overcome. But the Kennedy campaign has a plan to sell him to the country.
2: In the realm of modern American politics, the TV era often gets blamed for turning something serious into celebrity and artifice.
1: JFK is prepped for his television appearance. The day before, he met with producers and discussed camera angles. He looks tanned and glowing.
2: Glamorous JFK begets actor-turned-president Ronald Reagan, begets Governor Arnold Schwarzenegger, begets you-know-who. But Sharon Marcus points out that politicians of the 19th century were also visually celebrated.
0: Parades, figurines and mugs with the, you know, in the image of famous politicians and political leaders, people putting little statues or photographs of these leaders on their mantelpieces, people dressing like them, people having hero worship for them. All of this starts long before the 20th century. What the 20th century does is it makes this more visible and simultaneous.
2: Many people who break through to become celebrities are iconoclastic, rebels, pathbreakers.
0: People who just say, I'm not like other people, I'm different, I don't follow your rules.
2: That might bring to mind you-know-who again, but he didn't invent the type.
0: The idea that there'd be these, you know, say like rambunctious, disrespectful figures like Donald Trump. One of the reasons Donald Trump could succeed is that, unfortunately, that kind of nonsense is baked pretty deep into U.S. cultures.
2: Take the supposedly all-American folk hero celebrated in a 1950s TV series.
3: Born on a mountaintop in Tennessee, greenest state in the land of the free. Raised in the woods so he knew every tree. Killed him a bar when he was only three. Davy, Davy Crockett, king of the wild frontier.
0: I could tell you the story of Davy Crockett in a way that would make it sound exactly like Donald Trump. Someone who kind of comes out of nowhere, brags about his sexual exploits, brags about being a racist, dresses funny, has weird hair, has a ghost-written autobiography that says he's better than he is, says that it sells more copies than it did, keeps running for office and often failing, but then eventually succeeds. You know, it's a kind of U.S. hucksterism that has been part of U.S. politics for a very long time.
2: The rebel figure was compelling in 19th century politics and in the arts and entertainement field. A central figure in Sharon Marcus's study of celebrity was a colorful 19th century star who broke the mold while establishing a new one for those who came next.
0: Sarah Bernhardt prefigures modern celebrity for me because she not only was incredibly famous, she understood how celebrity worked, and she worked the system. And so by looking at her, we can understand what that system was. She understood that a great way to appeal to the public was to be both skilled at what she did, which was act, and make a big show of having a persona in private that defied the rules.
2: The performer known as the Divine Sarah electrified audiences at home in France and while touring abroad.
0: By most people's agreement, for 20 to 30 years, the greatest actress in the world. She was seen also as having an especially good command over her face and her body, as any performer has to, but in

0: this case, people would really remark on how she was able to act with her entire body.
1: As with actors today, her instrument was the subject of debate.
0: In her day, the 1860s, 70s, 80s, there were still a lot of very limited understandings of how a woman should look. But it was expected that a woman should be super curvy and kind of buxom with very full hips.
1: Bernhardt was the antithesis of a Kardashian body-wise.
0: It was something that shocked and offended the journalists of the day that this skinny, flat-chested woman had the nerve to play sexy, romantic leads on stage. They didn't think she was worth looking at. Why did she think she was worth putting herself on stage? So she was very defiant of not necessarily public opinion, but of the critics and of the journalistic gatekeepers.
1: Her confidence and range rivaled Tilda Swinton.
0: In the first decade of her career alone, she played a young male troubadour courting an older woman. She played a blind grandmother in ancient Rome. So she picked good roles, I think, is another thing that was a very important piece of her talent and her savvy as a performer.
1: Like a 19th century Beyoncé, Bernhardt was at once a talent, a business mind, and a smart self-promoter who drew the public's attention on stage and off.
0: She was sort of shamelessly doing things that most people were supposed to be ashamed of, like having an illegitimate child. And she said, no, here I am. She went to parties and had with her son, her teenage son, and had herself announced as Mademoiselle, which was a way of throwing in people's face that she was an unmarried mother. When she visited the United States, a minister took it upon himself to give a sermon denouncing her for being a shameless hussy, basically. And when she was asked what she thought about that, she said, well, if my child had been a priest's child, he would have no doubt been drowned at birth, which was pretty tough on her part.
1: Today's celebrities swarm onto every emerging social media platform, and Sarah Bernhardt used the new technologies of her day.
0: She understood that modern celebrity would be very dependent on photography. Every time she visited a new place, she would go to the leading photographer in that town and make sure that he would photograph her so that her photograph could be sold in the many stationery shops in every city that sold photographs for a pretty small fee. She went to visit Thomas Edison in 1881 in Menlo Park so that she could have her voice recorded on his newfangled phonograph recording machine, because she understood how important that would be. And though many of them are lost today, she made hundreds of films because she understood how important film would be, both in elevating the art of acting by creating a permanent record of great performances and extending celebrity.
1: Looking at celebrity across the centuries, you notice that it somehow accommodates many kinds of people by dint of their talent, luck, determination, or a combination of those things. Sharon Marcus sees a paradox in that and a complication.
0: Just because a few women are put into a 19th century book about celebrities of our time and praised for their great talent as dancers and actors did not mean that women were given the vote. Those famous women were seen as exceptions. So the way that celebrity combines the representative and the exceptional means that you can really take whatever position you want. Oh, I'll admire this person, but that doesn't mean that I change my opinion about the group they belong to. I think there's also sometimes been a certain exoticizing and fetishization of people in non-dominant groups where like, oh, well, of course I want to see that person like make a spectacle of themselves or dress up and perform for me because, I have a kind of weird prurient interest in that group. And that's another reason I think that we've seen at a time when there's been intense racial discrimination and barriers, you could still have people from oppressed groups become celebrities.
1: And if you speak up, there are consequences.
0: What really becomes challenging is when people want to use their celebrity to create change, to promote more justice and break down barriers. People who set that as the goal, who want to use their celebrity to create change and to change people's minds.

0: minds encounter a lot of resistance. Arthur Ashe, Muhammad Ali, Stevie Wonder, Aretha Franklin, Ella Fitzgerald, these are all figures who, in their own lives and careers, sometimes only, and sometimes as spokespeople, really helped to break down segregation. Muhammad Ali spoke out against the war in Vietnam and refused to serve during the peak years when he could have been boxing and winning championships. And I think that that kind of celebrity activism in concert with mass protests against the Vietnam War, it's an important and brave and powerful statement.
1: It has been said that I have two alternatives, either go to jail or go to the army. But I would like to say that there is another alternative. And that alternative is justice.
2: Hey guys, and welcome back to my channel. So I'm doing a bit of a different video today, but it is something that I always get asked in like my DMs and how to be an influencer, how to make an impact. I know it's very saturated at the moment. So personally,
3: with social media and its attention economy, today's celebrity culture welcomes in more people than ever before. So has that leveled off the peaks of old school celebrity?
0: I don't think that social media has flattened celebrity. I think I agree with the people who say that social media has created a lot of niche celebrities and micro celebrities. But I think now we have a lot of celebrities who are known to a million people who plenty of people have never heard of. Now, obviously, if you're known to a million people, you're a celebrity. There's no arguing about that. But to see that and to have that made so visible to us is kind of strange. And so rather than flattening, I think we have this very like bumpy terrain of what celebrity is, where you could, you know, land on some kind of alpine peak and be one of the few people like Adele that everyone's heard of or heard, no matter how old or young they are or where they live. And then you can be an Italian rapper with 4 million followers who is completely unknown, like a true non-entity to most people. I think that's interesting, but I would call it bumpy, not flat.
3: The culture of celebrity has lately experienced another kind of bumpiness too.
4: A new chapter. That's what Ellen promised today.
5: This summer, there were allegations of a toxic work environment at our show.
6: So in this video that TMZ obtained, you can hear Wallen using the N-word.
7: Louis C.K. has spoken out about the sexual misconduct allegations against him, saying the claims are true.
8: The Oscar-winning actor is facing a series of sexual assault allegations by three different men.
9: Breaking news, we now have a sentence in the Bill Cosby sexual assault case.
5: The truth is, I am that person that you see on TV.
10: Liar, hypocrite. That's my reaction.
3: Does power corrupt, or do the corrupt seek power? Are damaged people drawn to fame, or does fame damage people? All of that, possibly. It's tarnished too many recent stars to mention, and it makes you consider what ugliness might have been hidden from public view in the past. So, celebrities are human, woefully so at times. They've been fallible all along from antiquity to the present moment. Scandal and shame is part of the story of celebrity. So, no offense to the stars, but reputation, legacy, that's on them. What's more interesting and enduring is the way that we create meaning for ourselves out of celebrity culture. Sharon Marcus does that now for a living in her work as a researcher. But she started young.
0: One of my earliest loves as a child was of movies, and particularly old movies. I know I grew up in a time period and a place, New York City, where there were classic Hollywood movies on TV from 11 o'clock in the morning until 11 o'clock at night. And my father really loved movies, and we'd watch a lot of them together. And I think it also helped me negotiate some of the

0: contradictions of being a little girl in the 70s, where on the one hand, I was being told I could do anything, I should aim high, I should be independent, of course, I should have a job. And the message was still pretty clear. What matters most is how pretty you are and how much you can impress people with your looks and your charm and your grace. So I think these figures like Barbara Stanwyck, Vivian Leigh, Katharine Hepburn, Betty Davis, they really helped me resolve some of those conflicting messages.
1: Good morning, Mr. Herlock.
2: Good morning.
1: Do you believe in equal rights for women?
2: What?
3: Objection.
4: Ruled.
3: Exception.
5: Beat the question, Counselor.
1: Do you believe in equal rights for women?
4: I should say not.
1: The defendant challenges this juror for cause.
5: Excused.
0: They were in their bodies. They were good at expressing themselves through their facial expressions. They wore fabulous clothes. They had great hair. So clearly they were making it in the looks department, which literally I was being told all the time was all that mattered. I wasn't just making that up. And they got to command a lot of attention. It was clear they were doing something that required a lot of courage and skill. Anytime I tried to stand up in front of a class and even recite a poem, I realized this is a kind of scary thing to do. So they seemed very powerful and they seemed properly feminine. So I think my early interest in celebrity had to do with managing cultural contradictions. And I actually think that's why a lot of people are interested in celebrity, whether you're trying to figure out what sexuality means, what's the right way to be a parent, what's the right way to be a spouse, what kind of behavior is acceptable and not acceptable, what's admirable.
6: Celebrity culture is an ongoing debate about whom and what we value, Sharon Marcus says. And some people see no value in it at all. But if you're open to it, sometimes there's a glimpse of the human scale in the larger than life, something shining and authentic in the artifice. Sometimes it comes from an exceptional person. Sometimes you put it there yourself. Sumaya Mustafa.
7: The first celebrity, well, I guess I should probably say celebrities, that I really, really got into was probably One Direction.

to me. I was about 10 years old, and like most young girls in the world, I was diagnosed with what I think the media labeled as One Direction infection. I think the main reason I became so involved in the band and the fan culture surrounding them was the environment that the fans and One Direction themselves had created. I think I found a sense of belonging and safety in that fandom, which is really all a young girl could ask for. It didn't hurt that they were a bunch of young, attractive boys who were funny and charismatic, and I think definitely a part of me wanted to be with them. But I think another part of me wanted to actually be them.

0: 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This episode was produced by Lisa Godfrey. Web producer for Ideas is Lisa Ayuso. Danielle Duval is our technical producer. Ideas senior producer is Nicola Lukšić. The executive producer of Ideas is Greg Kelly, and I'm Nala Ayed.
1: This is what summer basketball sounds like in Canada. 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And here's the best part. Every regular season game is live on CBC Gem, with featured games on CBC Television. 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

0: Good morning. I'm Heather Wells in Winnipeg. At 5:30, it's partly cloudy, 16 degrees, still windy out there this morning. A mix of sun and clouds today. That wind is going to gust to 80 this morning from the southwest, and then it switches direction, and that's going to cool us. A high today of 20. Our morning show, CBC's Information Radio with Corey Funk, begins at 5:57. The family of a 39-year-old Riverton man who was missing for months and is now a homicide victim are in shock. Daryl Lambert disappeared almost 2 months ago. His cousin Mike Clausen led the search for Lambert.
1: It's totally consumed my life, day in and day out searching and not sleeping and everything. So it's, in one way, it's kind of a weird thing to say. It's nice to have the closure, but we can move forward with the next steps, but it's absolutely devastating.
0: Clausen says Lambert disappeared days after his mother died of cancer. He says his cousin was an electrician and regularly helped people fix electronics. RCMP found Lambert's body in a vehicle in Riverton this week. A 41-year-old man is charged with second-degree murder. Canada's biggest white nationalist group is coordinating the fascist fight clubs in the U.S. CBC News has learned Second Sons Canada met with the founder of the Global Active Club movement in Texas. Christian Paz Long has this exclusive report from CBC's Visual Investigations Unit.
2: Despite the blurring, I knew it was Rondo right away.
3: Journalist Michael Colborne has been following Robert Rondo for years. And he says it's Rondo, the founder of the global white supremacist Active Club movement, in a blurred photo with two members of Second Sons Canada, a major white nationalist group in this country. Second Sons members traveled to the U.S. in late March, meeting there with several other fascist fight clubs that train in combat sports.
4: I think it's very significant that we're seeing Canadians travel across the border.
3: Stephen Ray, a digital research manager with the think tank Institute for Strategic Dialogue, says this kind of travel is becoming more organized. And the involvement of Canadian groups

0: is a sign that the movement is global.
1: The white supremacist groups in Canada are not operating within geographical silos.
0: Second Sense Canada has grown rapidly since 2024 with chapters across the country. Christian Paz Lang, CBC News, Toronto.
2: You can find the visual investigation team's full report at cbc.ca/news. Prime Minister Mark Carney is expected to announce an industrial carbon pricing deal with Alberta today. It's seen as a major step toward building a new pipeline to the BC coast. The news comes just a day after Carney unveiled a new national energy strategy focused on a clean energy future. Donald Trump is heading home after his summit with China's Xi Jinping.
3: It is a deeply...
2: plays as the U.S. president climbs the steps to Air Force One. Trump hailing his visit as a success, and President Xi says relations with the U.S. are stabilizing. But it's not clear just how much progress was made on key differences. Emily Hsu has the latest.
4: Friday's meeting of superpowers began with a rare tour of the Zhongnanhai complex. It's a former imperial garden that houses the walled-off offices of Chinese leaders. Yes, I guess the president. President Donald Trump asks whether other leaders are ever brought here. Very few, reply Xi Jinping, for example, Putin. In their talks today, the Chinese leader hailed what he called a milestone visit and said the two sides had reached understanding on cooperative outcomes. The two countries have agreed to keep trade ties stable. The U.S. also says China agrees on the need to keep the Strait of Hormuz open. U.S. Secretary of State Marco Rubio says U.S. policy on Taiwan had not changed. For Beijing, it's a red line. It regards the self-governing island as its territory and warns Washington against supplying it with arms. A U.S. shipment of weapons is pending and could quickly undo any progress made in Beijing. Emily Hsu for CBC News, Hong Kong.
2: Africa's top health body declaring an Ebola outbreak in the Democratic Republic of Congo. Officials with the Africa Centers for Disease Control say 65 people have died and there are close to 250 suspected cases. Wind warning continues, not for Winnipeg, that has ended, but it does continue for southwest Manitoba and the western Red River Valley with gusts up to 90 kilometers an hour. For Thompson and nearby areas of northern Manitoba, it is a freezing rain warning in the Churchill area today. It is a winter storm watch with heavy snow today. Our morning show, CBC's Information Radio, begins at 5:57.
5: Good morning. I'm Saroja Coelho. 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Coming up next from the BBC, this is The Interview.
6: Hello, I'm Wahiga Mwaura, presenter of Focus on Africa, and this is The Interview from the BBC World Service, the best conversations coming out of the BBC, people shaping our world from all over the world.
7: If you're not a little bit afraid, then you're not paying attention.
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10: Being born in America, feeling American, having people treat me like I'm not.
11: We're more popular than populism.
6: For this interview, I met with Ukraine's ambassador to Kenya, Yuri Toka. He claimed that Russia deliberately deployed many conscripted Kenyans to the front line shortly before Kenya's foreign minister visited Moscow with the aim of halting such recruitment of Kenyans to the Russia-Ukraine war. He said the claim is based on information from a Ukrainian-backed project that is encouraging soldiers to desert the Russian army. The Russian embassy in Kenya did not immediately respond to the BBC's request for comment. It has previously denied any government involvement in the illegal recruitment of Kenyan citizens. A representative of Kenya's Ministry of Foreign Affairs told the BBC that the government is not aware of such allegations and treats them as possible rumors and propaganda. Kenya's foreign minister recently told a parliamentary committee that they are working to ensure the safety of nationals and to prevent further illegal recruitment. But Ambassador Tokar claims that Kenyans are being treated as expendable.
12: So they were sent to the front line, to the most dangerous parts of the front line, to the most dangerous places, with aim to do the job and to disappear.
6: Welcome to the interview from the BBC World Service with Ambassador Yuri Toka in a conversation I recorded last month.
13: From where you sit here on the African continent, what impact do you think these

0: conflicts have had here.
1: The prices for food all over the world had grown significantly, and it again influenced people in Africa.
0: How much worse might it get if these wars continue? What are your predictions?
1: It's hard to predict. It's not a good thing. So let me focus more on Ukraine. So we live life with the focus on war, which is happening every day, which is bringing victims, civilian victims, children, women, every day. And we live with that, and we live with aim to initiate the end of the war as soon as possible. But again, it's not for the price of our capitulation. We want the war to be ended fairly, and with consequences to the aggressor who broke the international law.
0: I mean, you must have followed developments recently in Moscow. A meeting was held between Kenya's Minister Musalia Mudavadi and Russian Foreign Minister Sergei Lavrov. When they came out of that meeting, Kenya announced that it had agreed with Russia that they would no longer recruit Kenyans, or Kenyans would no longer be eligible to fight in that war with Ukraine. What did you make of that meeting and the developments thereafter?
1: First of all, we are very appreciative to the Kenyan government that it pays attention to this very important issues, because we are very concerned to see Kenyan friends, Kenyan people on the front line that they were recruited by Russian Federation in the war of aggression, and that war of aggression is which are leading to hostilities in Ukraine.
0: Even though the Russian Federation deny that they directly recruit a lot of those soldiers, are recruited by third parties.
1: Well, the Russian Federation during that visit mentioned different things. They mentioned that they take only voluntarily.

0: Indian media that at the time of visit of Mudavadi, Russians collected all Kenyans and did everything for them to go to the front line, to go to the death zone, with aim to neutralize them, to have no Kenyans in the army, which is very painful to see. But this information is to be checked.
1: Where did the Ukrainian media get that information from?
0: We got it from our sources, from reliable sources. We have this project, Хочу жить, I want to live, where the project is made with aim that everybody who joined Russian army and wants to live, he can give up, and Ukraine will arrange his safe escape from Russian army, keeping in the under the Geneva Conventions law.
1: So what you're telling us is that according to this Ukrainian government-sponsored project and sources, that they discovered that while Kenya's minister was going to meet Russia's foreign minister, Kenyan troops within the Russian army were all being sent to the front line. Is that something you can definitively confirm?
0: That's the information that we have received. That information should be checked. But that's very serious information, and we took it very seriously. And so we even have the names of the victims that Kenyans didn't want to join the attacks. Therefore, they were seriously, had a serious consequences for such.
1: We live in a time when propaganda about wars is really out there. Again, I'm trying to confirm, this is not propaganda. This is something that you're positive your sources would not get wrong.
0: I personally heard this information from two different sources. So this is not definitely propaganda. In Ukraine, we say every joke has a part of the joke. So this information has a very high level of probability.
1: Did the sources also speak to why would Russia do this at a time when a minister is coming from a country and there's an agreement being made? Why would you do something that could potentially jeopardize relations between these countries?
0: Our sources do not say that. So the only thing we have is that information. The other thing is that they are doing a strong attack now on Ukraine. They started after winter campaign with a new wave of attack against Ukraine. And this, we feel it on the front line. So the number of attacks had grown some places up to more than 50%. So attacks are growing, and therefore they need people for that.
1: Tell me about the number of troops from the Russia side who have been caught by Ukraine, African nationals, that is. Do you have those numbers?
0: We have general number. We have general numbers that there is more than 200 prisoners of war taken in Ukraine, that are kept in Ukraine as a prisoners of war from the foreign countries, with not Russian citizens, citizenship. But again, we treat them on not by nationality, but only as the prisoners of war, as representatives of the foreign army.
1: Ghana's foreign minister recently had a meeting, I believe, with Ukraine's foreign minister over that. And Kenya here as well, the foreign minister has spoken to talks with Ukraine as well on the release of the prisoners of war. When might this happen?
0: This is the issue that it is being discussed at the intergovernmental level. So we have designated two persons to negotiate that issue, and the negotiations are underway. So at the moment, we have not released any prisoners of war due to the international legislation, especially Geneva Convention, that do not really allow that. But anyway, we are working on that, and we are engaged with the Kenyan government on that issue and with Ghana, our government.
1: I struggle to understand that because I've seen prisoner exchanges. I think recently Russia and Ukraine exchanged prisoners. So
0: yes,
1: Clearly that was able to happen. So why can't you allow African countries that want their nationalities back to be returned?
0: The law predicts that it can be exchanged with the other side. That is exchange.
1: Okay.
0: But it does not predict that we can release those people. So this, they
1: are... You're not holding those people to barter them. There are some who feel you're holding them so that you can exchange them later for your benefit.
0: It's not about the things that we

0: we are holding them, because that's the law. So the law predicts that we can do the exchange for Ukrainians that taken prisoners of war in Russia. But it doesn't predict the possibility to release those people to the country of origin. So that's, but there are other possibilities that within the international law that might allow it. But in case you are on the front line, on the Russian side, so that's the battlefield where almost 1,000 people die a day on the Russian side.
1: Almost 1,000 people die a day on the Russian side. So,
0: yes.
1: So those are the statistics you're pointing out.
0: Yes. So you understand what I mean. In case you are in the Russian army, you have a huge chance to be among those 1,000.
1: So your deal to the African nationals is to avoid being part of that statistic, turn yourself in.
0: Absolutely.
1: But no guarantee of when you might get home, depending on when the war ends or if something happens diplomatically.
0: That's the choice between the life and the death, or to be left without. Well, that's the war, and that's the front line. And the front line is very cruel. It is, you know, it is very rapid actions are taken. So we are not able to, we are defending our country. And the guys from that side, they are the part of aggression, the part of aggressive war against a sovereign country. So in case they were lured, they were coerced, they were taken to the army in some other way, or even if they joined voluntarily for some reason. But they see the horrible things that happen on the front line, and that not all people can live with that. That's why they have the chance to give up.
2: You're listening to The Interview from the BBC World Service. Now, I was quite surprised to hear Ukraine's ambassador make such strong allegations against Russia, because typically most ambassadors prefer to work behind the scenes, and when in front of the camera, often give general diplomatic statements which rarely arouse controversy. It's been difficult to verify the claims he made, partly because Russian authorities did not respond to our request for information. But we also reached out to one family that confirmed that they had not been able to reach their son since March, roughly the same time when Kenya's foreign minister visited Russia. Some of the other families we spoke to were disappointed that the meeting between Kenya and Russia had not yet yielded a quick exit for their loved ones caught up in the war on the front lines of the Russia-Ukraine conflict. Okay, let's return to my conversation with Ambassador Yuri Toka.
1: How many foreign nationals are fighting for Ukraine?
0: There is no statistics about that. There is no statistics, and mainly these were the people that came not for the money. There is a lot of people from Georgia, from Chechen, from Belarus, that want to fight against, that do not agree with this war of aggression, and they want to resist to this Russian war of aggression against Ukraine. Even Russians people.
1: Do you have any promises? I want to refer to an investigative piece that was done by a media house here in Kenya, where a recruiter spoke about their experience recruiting Kenyans to go and fight for Russia. But at the end of the piece, the recruiter also said, if you're interested in going to fight for Ukraine, that's also possible. Do you know if that is possible, that people could also be recruited to fight for Ukraine?
0: I will tell you honestly from my heart, because this is the narrative that is being very hardly disseminated by Russian propaganda, that we are taking, the Ukrainians are also taking people to the army. But let's split the idea. So if the Russian army is the aggressor army, they do the hostilities. Ukrainian army is a defensive army. And we are defending our country, we're defending our sovereignty, and we are defending our right to live. Secondly, so I was trying to find a number of Africans in Ukrainian army, and I couldn't find that number. There is not much of them. We do not recruit people, from the point of view of coercion.

0: coercion or, you know, lie or promise some other job and sending people to the front line.
1: So you can say that on record that that doesn't happen?
0: Yes, I can tell you that Ukrainian doesn't take, doesn't recruit foreigners to the army unless they want to join voluntarily.
1: What is your message to the families here in Kenya? And this is happening across Africa because many were recruited from different African countries. What's your message to the families who know that their loved ones are prisoners of war in Ukraine and they don't know how they're going to get them back? What would you tell them, Ambassador?
0: Well, first of all, rest assured that the conditions of stay in Ukraine are good. Because we strictly adhere to the international law, we allow Red Cross to check their conditions of stay, to check if they are fine, if they have you know, all the necessary things. So from that point of view, they are alive, they are well kept, and they are good. That's the first thing that should be mentioned. Well, unlike...
1: And as to when they might get home?
0: That's a question I cannot answer at the moment. First of all, as soon as the war ends, and let's pray together for that war to end as soon as possible. And secondly, so the negotiations are underway.
1: Even as we wind down this interview, what sense do you get of conditions at the front line? Some of the recruits who eventually got back spoke to how little training they received. How dangerous is it for a recruit who's been poorly trained to be deployed? I mean, it's an obvious question, but I'd just like to hear your experience or your thoughts on that.
0: My point is that do not join Russian army at all, first of all. So it doesn't matter if you'll be prepared or not. So first of all, you will join aggression. You will join illegal war. And even according to Kenyan law, you'll become a criminal. Secondly, that, of course, the level of preparation...
1: How dangerous is it out there? Give us that sense.
0: It is, well, from the point of view we see, it is not the case because they are considered as, I don't want to say that word, but as expendables. So they were sent to the front line, to the most dangerous parts of the front line, to the most dangerous places, with aim to do the job and to disappear.
1: More broadly now, how has Ukraine's diplomatic engagement here on the African continent shifted? We're now 4 years into this conflict. How have your diplomatic engagements changed over that period?
0: Well, we have our diplomatic activities are the same. So we are highly appreciating every support from every country that is given to Ukraine, and that every support that is with an international organization is provided. Every call for stopping this war is very important for us. Secondly, of course, we highly appreciate that reaction to finding, because this campaign, recruitment campaign, illegal recruitment campaign, is very active from Russian side. They were taking people from Central Asia, from India, from China, from a lot of other countries. And the system is the same. So they just switched to African continent, and regretfully they find vulnerable people here, not telling them the truth about the conditions of work, promising them other places, other type of work. But again, when they arrive to Russia, they are forced or lured to join Russian army and to become part of this criminal gang.
1: Finally, at a time when conflict is raging in the Middle East, Ukraine's drone development capability has come to the fore. I believe Ukraine is providing support to Saudi Arabia, to Qatar and other countries as well. What sort of security cooperation does your country have with African countries?
0: Well, let's be honest. So until recently, Ukrainian technology

0: this were not for export, because we could hardly manage with the waves of attacks we were receiving. But at the same time, Ukraine was developing our armed forces and our production of those different types of defensive weapon. And that is why, so at the during the last year, I guess, we finally managed to get to the level that we could export our technologies, which are, let's be honest, one of the best, because they were are being checked every day on the front line. So in case something bad is happening, we have a direct line between the army and the producers, and they are telling that that is, should be improved or that should be improved. And that's why it went to the one of the highest level in the world from the point of view of effectiveness.
1: Any sense of when this conflict in Ukraine might end?
0: It's not conflict. It's a war, war of aggression against Ukraine. And Ukraine wants to end it as soon as possible. So everybody in Ukraine wants to end it now. And we will be happy about that very seriously. And we are glad that those negotiations with the support of the United States are going on now. But at the same time, we see that the only country that doesn't want peace is the Russian Federation. It's clearly shown, for example, we had our president put the initiative of making a ceasefire for Easter celebration, but Russian refused. So negotiations are going on. As soon as negotiations teams are meeting, the attacks are growing. So that's, well, Ukraine is interested. We want the peace, but we don't want to surrender.
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3: From the BBC, that was The Interview. I'm Saroja Coelho. CBC News is next.
4: Good morning, Manitoba. I'm Corey Funk in for Marcy Marcuse. 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How about that dust out there, that wind? It is wild how windy it was out there last night across the province. We're getting some update on the numbers just shortly here on just how windy it was. And we're going to talk about the dust actually later in the show and this thing called dirty rain that we had. We're going to hear all about that. But first, let's say hello to the crew helping put together today's show. Abby Adeyemi is our studio technician, keeping an eye on your weather. Sierra Sanders is our studio director, and she's keeping an eye on your commute. And Darren Morash is our YouTube producer, keeping an eye on your YouTube. As well with us this morning is Heather Wells with a look at news headlines. Good morning.
5: Good morning. Well, the cousin of a 39-year-old Riverton homicide victim is in shock, but relieved his search is over. Mike Clausen searched day in and day out for Daryl Lambert after he disappeared almost 2 months ago. Clausen says Lambert disappeared days after his mother died of cancer. RCMP found Lambert's body in a vehicle in Riverton this week, and now a 41-year-old man is charged with second-degree murder. But you talked about the wind, Corey, and we may have been windblown in Winnipeg, but in Deloraine, it was wild. 119-kilometer-an-hour wind gusts yesterday. Minto was next at 113, and Brandon bracing against 106-kilometer-an-hour winds. Just incredible. The winds warning continues for parts of southwest Manitoba and the western part of the Red River Valley. So you want to batten down the hatches again today. I'll be back with more Manitoba news at 6:30.
4: Thank you very much, Heather.
5: Thank you.
4: That's Heather Wells at your CBC News Desk. Also, a lot of other weather to keep an eye out for. There is a yellow freezing rain warning in effect for Thompson right now. And as well, the winter storm warning is still in effect for much of northern Manitoba. We're talking about Brochet, Tuduli Lake, Churchill, and York. You could see as much as 10 to 15 centimeters of snow by the end of this morning. Stay tuned. We are going to talk about dirty rain, what that is. We're also getting an update on the very shaky ceasefire between Lebanon and Israel. That's all coming up here on Information Radio. I'm Corey Funk, in for Marcy Marcuse. We'll be back after World
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7: Tracy Chapman went from being pretty unknown in

0: surprise albums. Drake has sold 170 million albums in his career, making him one of the most successful artists in history. And that is the latest national and international news from World Report. I'm John Northcott. This is CBC News.
1: These days I see an older couple. I see my only uncle looking like that I ain't owning up to.
2: 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I'm Corey Funk, in for Marcy Marcuse. It is Friday, May 15th, 2026, and no, it is not 1930, because it felt like that out there yesterday. It was a dust bowl out there, wasn't it? That wind, that dirty rain. We're actually going to learn about what dirty rain is. It's very rare, but it happened yesterday. And we're going to also hear very shortly just ahead about which place in Manitoba was the most windy yesterday. Also coming up this hour on the show, for many Canadians, the workday doesn't end at 5 o'clock. It continues at home, providing healthcare for loved ones. Coming up, new research shows pressure is mounting on a growing number of households in that situation. We're also going to get the latest on peace negotiations between Israel and Lebanon and a shaky ceasefire that comes close to expiring. That's also coming up here on Information Radio. But up first, at 6:11, let's check in with Heather Wells with a look at news headlines.
3: Good morning. Well, the family of a 39-year-old Riverton man who was missing for months and is now a homicide victim are in shock. Daryl Lambert disappeared almost 2 months ago. His cousin, Mike Clausen, led the search for Lambert. RCMP found Lambert's body in a vehicle in Riverton this week. A 41-year-old man is charged with second-degree murder. The RM in Gimli is being asked to prevent all-terrain vehicles from threatening the lives of scores of garter snakes. An online petition signed by more than 600 people wants permanent barriers to be set up around a den on land owned by the municipality. Hundreds, if not thousands, of snakes emerge every spring to mate and feed before returning in the fall. And there have been many that have been found squished under the wheels of ATVs. And talk about getting blown around. Yesterday, people in Deloraine felt wind clocked at 119 kilometer an hour wind gusts. That was the strongest wind. Those wind warnings continue today, not for Winnipeg, but Deloraine certainly felt the brunt of it. I'll be back with more Manitoba news at 6:30.
2: Deloraine, more like Delo wind. See, this is why they only let me host on Fridays.
3: You know what? It was crazy, right? The whole thing yesterday with the wind and the dirty rain.
2: It really was something. We had soccer yesterday for my 3-year-old, but we didn't get the email that it was canceled.
3: Yeah.
2: So we showed up, and there was like 6 other families there who also didn't get the email, and we still made a time of it. But by the end of it, like, it was windy, and there was all that dust blowing around. We all had like a layer of dust on it, my kids included. And like with all their boogery faces all covered in dust.
3: Oh, yeah, I know. You know, my daughter, the same story. She took her son to a soccer game and it wasn't canceled. They did play, but she says at the end she went home and she says she looked like a chimney sweep.
2: Yeah, exactly. It was wild out there. Wild, wild. Well, thank you very much, Heather.
3: Thank you.
2: That is Heather Wells at your CBC News Desk. Abby Adeyemi. And you know, it's not just the wind story down here up north. There's also freezing rain and winter storm warnings. Lots going on.
4: Yeah, a lot still going on. Major spring system still causing messy conditions across the province. Hence, we still have warnings which remains in effect for southwest Manitoba, the western part of the Red River Valley region, stretching into Randon, Pudgeon, Prairie, Morden, Winkler, all the way towards Verdun. We're still expecting this westerly gust to be hitting like 90 kilometers. If you look at most of the regions in the south yesterday, like Dauphin, Verdun, towards Morris, we saw the wind speed between 90 and 98 kilometers. And here in Winnipeg, it peaked around 87 kilometers, and Port-au-Prince saw about 83 kilometers of wind speed. So it's still going to be a bit windy in some parts of the south today. Hence, we still have warnings. While the warnings has ended for Winnipeg and the Steinbach area, driving can still be, you will notice it if you're driving, it might want to toss you here and there. Up north, Thompson, Gillam, Shimadawa, we're still dealing with this freezing rain warning as ice builds up on roads and even power lines. So you should expect up to 2 to 5 centimeters of ice.

0: ice before the rain actually switches over to snow later tonight. So be prepared for that. That's according to Environment Canada. For the city right now, we're sitting near 16 degrees, both at the airport and at the forks under mostly cloudy skies. The warmth from yesterday eased overnight. Now we have this cold front moving through. It's going to bring more like a cooler and fresher air into the city, where the winds coming from the west, still gusting between 50 and 70 this morning. And the dust conditions are gradually improving. We'll see highs expected to reach 20 today, which is more like closer or better still around the seasonal values for this time of the year. But for Winnipeg right now, we are going to be staying around 16 degrees for now, and then we get to 20 later.
1: Thank you very much, Abby.
0: Thank you.
1: That's Abby Adeyemi. And Sierra Sanders is in Look at the Commute. Hello.
2: Hi, Corey. Not too much going on right now as we kick off this Friday show. Haven't received any calls on the commuter line. So things at this time are moving pretty smoothly, but just want to remind folks about a pretty big construction zone, I would say. It's probably been mentioned before, but I'll mention it again. Marion construction zone from Archibald to Panet. It's one lane each direction only. And that's until August 10th, and that's due to some street construction there. So you want to expect delays there and maybe use a different route just to make sure or to ease your stress a little bit, because that is quite a big construction zone, especially as it goes down to one lane from three. So, but the number to call today, if there is something getting in your way or there's a situation that you want to let me know about, that number to call is 204-788-3093.

0: And speaking of all that construction that Sierra was mentioning, we've had a lot of calls about construction this week. We're actually going to have someone from the city of Winnipeg joining us after 7 o'clock to talk about the big projects going on and what kind of delays you can expect as construction season starts this year and what it'll look like throughout this summer. So that's coming up after 7 o'clock. But right now, though, you may have noticed that layer of dirt left on your car or umbrella after the rain yesterday, and that's the grime left behind by a rare weather phenomenon called dirty rain or muddy rain. So what is it exactly, and why does it happen? So to find out, CBC's Chloe Friesen spoke with Alex Crawford, a climatologist and an assistant professor at the Department of Environment and Geography at the University of Manitoba.
1: So what is dirty rain?
2: Well, if you look back at the yellow warnings that we had, you might start to see some of the hints. It's when there's dust and there's rain in combination. And the rain and the dust are mixing together. That might be in the cloud itself. It might be as the raindrops are falling down and kind of intercept that dust on the way down. And then that splashes on your car, on your house, on anything else, any other surface that might be outside. And when that rain eventually evaporates, it's going to leave behind that dust.
1: So why did we see it happen today? This is a rather rare happening.
2: Yeah, it's not like every rainstorm you have in May is going to produce dirty rain. So why does it happen? There's two main ingredients that we need besides dust in the air. One is you need to have a pretty strong storm to help churn up that dust. So going back to those yellow warnings, when you're getting winds up at 70 kilometers per hour, gusts up to 90 kilometers per hour, that can stir up a lot of local dust in Winnipeg. But in this particular case, that's probably not the main culprit for the dust. If you look south of the border, the entire Western United States has been in a drought for a while now. And in particular, if you look in Wyoming, Eastern Wyoming, Western Nebraska, they are churning up a lot of dust there. And the storm we had coming through was so big that it was able to funnel some of that dust cloud all the way up here to Winnipeg. So there's a little bit of extra compared to what you normally would see.
1: So some of the dust on my car today is from Wyoming?
2: Potentially. I mean, I can't tell you every single grain of dust exactly where it came from, but yes, you can get dust that'll come all the way up that far.
1: Yeah. So what about high winds and topsoil in the air caused by farmers who are seeding right now? I've heard that as a theory. Is that accurate?
2: So yeah, there are definitely local sources of dust as well. Winnipeg has not been especially wet or especially dry lately, but you think about the pollen in the air, the agricultural activity we have going on, there are definitely some local sources too. It's just that when you have such a big storm like this, it can tap into a lot more than just what is in Manitoba.

0: There's actually an app out there that tracks wind and even how much dust is in the air. I know this is an app you use, but can you tell us more about Windy?
1: Yeah, so there's a few different apps out there that are weather apps. One of the ones I look at for daily weather and lots of people look at is called Windy. And there's a desktop version you can use too if you prefer the like a web browser on the computer. And there's lots of different things that you can see from satellites, from weather forecast models that can tell you everything from the temperature, the wind direction, the particulates in the atmosphere like dust, or also things like just other sorts of pollution like sulfates in the atmosphere, that sort of thing.
0: I was looking at the desktop version earlier today and seeing the wind patterns coming up from the south and like tracking the direction. Yeah, straight from like Wyoming to Winnipeg. It's fascinating.
1: Yeah, it is. And this isn't every day. The storm we have is definitely strong. I was looking up some numbers a little earlier, and the pressure of the storm, which is something climatologists use to describe how strong they are, is at about 981 hectopascals. Lower is stronger in this case. And that's lower than 90% of all of the storms that get within anywhere nearby Winnipeg in May. So it's definitely one of the stronger ones we get.
0: Is dirty rain anything to worry about?
1: I mean, not from a like long-term health perspective. It's no more dangerous than if you have dust in the atmosphere normally. So you think about like the visibility, or you think about people with asthma or other respiratory issues. Yeah, the dust that's in the atmosphere can be problematic for them, but it's going to be problematic for them with or without the rainfall. So I think that the biggest thing is that it's a nuisance.
2: That's Alex Crawford. He's a climatologist and assistant professor at the Department of Environment and Geography at the University of Manitoba. He was speaking with CBC's Chloe Friesen. Well, 6:21 right now here on Information Radio. Right now in Winnipeg at the Forks, we are sitting at 16 already, heading for a high today of 20. Brandon, right now you are sitting at 14, heading for a high of 18 today. Dauphin, you're at 9. Your high today will be about 13. Expect some rain as well today. And Thompson, you're at -2, and you're going to stay at about -2. Today for most of the day with some snow and freezing rain. Well, next up here on the show, Israeli and Lebanese officials are back in Washington for another round of peace negotiations as a tense ceasefire situation is set to expire on Sunday. But a key party in that conflict, the Iranian-backed militia group Hezbollah, still isn't participating in talks. For a closer look at this story, we've reached James Devine. He's an associate professor of politics and international relations at Mount Allison University. Good morning.
3: Good morning. Thanks for having me on.
2: So how's the ceasefire between the two countries gone so far?
3: Well, it's been a very rocky process. The ceasefire was initially intended to limit Israeli military operations, mostly limit them to defensive operations and limit them to operations south of the Litani River. To an extent that's happened, but Israel has interpreted defensive operations very broadly. And it's basically setting up a buffer zone south of the Litani River, or between the Litani River and the Israeli-Lebanese border, destroying villages, destroying lots of homes. By most recent estimates, 10,000 homes have been destroyed or badly damaged since the ceasefire was put in place. 380 people have been killed. There's more than 1 million Lebanese civilians who have been displaced by the conflict. And in the past few days, direct attacks between Hezbollah and the Israeli Defense Forces have been escalating, and the situation is becoming increasingly unstable.
2: So then what is the Lebanese government looking to get out of these negotiations, and how much leverage does it even have?
3: Well, the ceasefire is supposed to, that's in place now, is supposed to be come to an end on Monday. I think the Lebanese government's primary goal is going to be to extend that ceasefire for a few more weeks or perhaps a month. In a perfect world, they would get the Israelis to withdraw their military from the southern part of the country, and they would be able to take control over Hezbollah so that they can control what that militia is doing. But I don't think either of those things are realistic. I think the best they can hope for is the ceasefire. Their leverage in the situation is actually really quite limited, because Hezbollah is a militia, is a complicated institution. Part of militia, and it's part of political institution. The militia side of it is out of the control of the Lebanese government. So the Lebanese government can't stop Hezbollah

0: from attacking Israel. It can't promise the Israelis anything in terms of Hezbollah's behavior going forward. So there's really not much they can do in the situation. They're in a lot of ways, they're on the sidelines.
1: And what's Israel's end goal here?
0: Well, in general, Israel would like to see Hezbollah disarmed and the Lebanese government send its military in to take control over the southern part of the country. So that would provide stability on Israel's northern border and put an end to Hezbollah attacks into Israel. I think realistically, Israel understands that that's not going to happen. The Lebanese military is in no position to take on Hezbollah and try and disarm it. So what they're looking at now really is setting up this buffer zone wherein Hezbollah doesn't have any real position in southern Lebanon to attack into northern Israel. That seems to be the process they're going for right now.
1: So is it kind of going to be like the Golan Heights sort of situation in southern Lebanon there going forward, do you think, where it's this sort of permanently contested area?
0: It could possibly be. I think the buffer zone may not be a permanent solution for the Israelis, but a solution for the foreseeable future. To the extent that people have been making comparisons, what they're looking at is not the Golan Heights, but Gaza right now, where Israel has also set up what it refers to as a yellow zone, wherein any movement which it says is offensive or threatening, they can use military force against. So they're trying to set up the same situation along their northern border.
1: Now, Washington is serving as a mediator. So how does that work when the U.S. is in its own stalemate with Iran?
0: Well, the two conflicts are very closely tied together. Hezbollah started to attack Israel after the war between Israel and Iran broke out, and they were doing this basically to provide some support for the Iranians and put pressure on the Israelis. So the two conflicts are actually part of the same larger regional war. The United States has wanted to try and get the situation in Lebanon under control because Iran has made that one of its primary demands in the conflict, that the fighting in Lebanon and the Israeli invasion of southern Lebanon come to an end. So the U.S. was the ones who basically initiated the ceasefire, forcing the Israelis to at least restrict some of their military activity, if not stop it completely. So they're kind of the drivers in the ceasefire process. What we need to look for is what the U.S. is going to do going forward, because the negotiations with Iran have not been productive. There was some hope that the U.S. trip to China, and Donald Trump is just coming back from China right now as we speak, would give them some sort of diplomatic leverage with Iran, and that doesn't seem to be the case. So if the U.S. is running out of patience with the diplomatic process and decides it needs to go back to military force, their support for the ceasefire may begin to wane. They may actually see more military activity in Lebanon as a way of putting pressure on Iran.
1: So and how much influence does Washington even have over Israel when it comes to forcing compliance with that ceasefire or pulling out of Lebanon altogether?
0: It's limited. It's a very subtle relationship between the two. Washington can put diplomatic pressure on Israel by criticizing it in public, telling it, if Washington tells Israel to do something directly, Israel will usually do it. But they're very careful about how much pressure they put on the Israelis because they don't want to undermine the relationship. Part of it is also the U.S. has leverage in terms of the weapons that it provides Israel with. But at the same time, too, the United States looks at Israel as a major strategic ally in the region, which it doesn't want to alienate. And there's also a lot of domestic politics involved in this. So the U.S.'s leverage over Israel, it's there, but it's limited. It's not like the U.S. can dictate to Israel what it's going to do and when it's going to do it. And the Israelis have their own security concerns and their own agenda.
1: So finally here, James, what are you expecting from this round of talks then?
0: Well, I expect that they will renew the ceasefire because it sort of suits the Lebanese government's purposes. As I said, it's not a great ceasefire, but it's better than the alternative. And the Israelis will probably be willing to go along with it because it's something that keeps the Americans happy, and it really isn't restricting their operations to a large extent. I think the question is going to be what happens with the American disposition on the conflict and whether

0: they want to continue to support a ceasefire, and also what's happening on the ground. Because as I said earlier, the conflicts, the direct clashes between Hezbollah and the IDF have been getting increasingly intense, and there were more of them this morning. It could get to the point where those clashes become so serious that whatever they've negotiated in Washington really is besides the point.
1: Well, James, we'll leave it there. Thanks for your time this morning.
0: My pleasure.
1: James Devine is an associate professor of politics and international relations at Mount Allison University. Well, still to come here on your business report, there's new evidence that big tech is turning to well-known children's brands to help deflect scrutiny over kids' screen time. We're going to get the details on that after your CBC Winnipeg News.
2: This is CBC News. Good morning. I'm Heather Wells in Winnipeg. At 6:30, it's a breezy 16 degrees. The wind warning for Winnipeg has ended, but we will still see gusts from the southwest this morning up to 80 kilometers an hour. That wind switches direction this afternoon from the northwest, keeping us cool, a high today of 20. The cousin of a 39-year-old Riverton homicide victim is in shock, but relieved his search is over. Mike Clausen searched day in and day out for Daryl Lambert after he disappeared almost 2 months ago. Clausen was consumed in his efforts to find his missing cousin.
3: There's been many days where I was out there by myself or with a couple people and just tried to look in every, out in the marsh and the lake and Stoneville trails and anywhere we could look or would think he may be or got caught in a situation in snow and got stuck somewhere.
2: Clausen says Lambert disappeared days after his mother died of cancer. He says his cousin was an electrician and regularly helped people fix electronics. RCMP found Lambert's body in a vehicle in Riverton this week. A 41-year-old man is charged with second-degree murder. Clausen believes Lambert and the suspect were acquaintances. Well, how windy was it? People in Deloraine felt 119 kilometer an hour wind gusts yesterday. Minto was next at 113, and Brandon was bracing against a 106 kilometer an hour wind. Here in Winnipeg, the wind may have felt strong, but the highest gust clocked at a mere 87 kilometers an hour. The wind warning, as I mentioned, has now ended for Winnipeg, but it continues for southwest Manitoba and the western Red River Valley, with gusts up to 90 expected today. Weather warnings also continue for the north, places like Thompson, Nelson House, Split Lake, Gillam, and Shamattawa. Freezing rain expected there. And a winter storm warning for Churchill, Brochet, Tadoule Lake, and York, with heavy snow forecast today. The pizza's hot at Tommy's Pizzeria on Corridon, but the patio's not. A cool start to spring means a slow start to outdoor dining season. Owner Tommy Schneider says their patio season typically gets going around the end of April, but this year's weather has kept many diners eating indoors, and this first long weekend of the season has cooler temperatures, even some rain in the forecast.
4: We rely on our patio season in Winnipeg. It's very short. Our winters are really long, and our business gets cut in half or even worse. So we really rely on our summer to retain enough money to get through the winter.
2: Schneider says bad weather can also impact how many shifts he has available for his staff. Prime Minister Mark Carney is expected to announce an industrial carbon pricing deal with Alberta today. It is seen as a major step towards building a new pipeline to the BC coast. The news comes just 1 day after Carney unveiled a new national energy strategy focused on a clean energy future. But the move isn't sitting well with Stephen Thomas, clean energy minister with the Suzuki Foundation.
5: It is deeply cynical to announce some good news on electricity on 1 day while planning to announce bad news on dismantling climate policies and advancing new pipelines the very next day.
2: Carney says any pipeline project would depend on the completion of the Pathways Carbon Capture Project. You can hear more national and international news coming up on World Report at 7. A library in Steinbeck hopes provincial community safety funding can help them improve security. Aubrey Walker is the director of the Jake Epp Library. She says the library's written 72 incident reports between January 2025 and April of this year. Some included violence and weapons or drugs and alcohol. 26 of the incidents happened this March.
6: many libraries.

0: are finding themselves in positions of doing jobs that aren't really in the realm of what they've been trained for, hired for, or are often being paid for as a front circulation clerk. They don't have security training. They don't have mental health crisis training.
1: Walker says short-term solutions like locking bathrooms and checking bags have worked. Now the library is looking for longer-term remedies like security cameras. Walker says the library has a meeting with City Council where it will request funding for security measures. The RM of Gimli is being asked to prevent all-terrain vehicles from threatening the lives of scores of garter snakes. An online petition signed by more than 600 people wants permanent barriers to be set up around a den on land owned by the municipality. Hundreds, if not thousands, of snakes emerge every spring to mate and feed before returning in the fall. Tammy Scogan lives in the neighboring RM of Armstrong. She says many garter snakes are crushed under the wheels of ATVs, and she worries Gimli's leaders might prioritize motorized recreation over conservation.
2: I'm a little concerned about how the council's been handling this. Yes, it's great that tourism supports Gimli community, but ecotourism could also equally do that.
1: Scogan says a simple solution would be to block motorized access to the area by planting trees. The RM says it wants to take, quote, a thoughtful, informed approach that considers ecological protections and community use. You can find more Manitoba news throughout the day at cbc.ca/Manitoba.
3: Thank you very much, Heather.
1: Thank you.
3: That's Heather Wells at your CBC News desk. Well, you heard Heather there mention those really high winds. Yeah, Lorraine saw as much as 119 kilometers an hour. And Abby, that wind isn't necessarily over yet.
4: No, it's not over yet, Corey. We're still expecting powerful westerly gusts hitting 90 kilometers today for the Westman, the Parkland region, and even areas in the Pembina Valley this morning into late afternoon. So you're still going to notice that push and the dust being blown around. While the warning is ended for the Winnipeg area, it's still going to be impacting. That spring system is still going to be causing messy conditions for a bunch of regions in Westman region towards the Parkland area this morning. While up north for Thompson, Gillam, Shimarua, nearby areas, you're still going to be dealing with freezing rain warning as ice builds up on roads and even power lines. So we're looking at about 2 to 5 millimeters of ice before this system is going to be switching over to snow later tonight. While further north towards Churchill, we have a winter storm warning, which is finally winding down this morning after that dumping of about, we're seeing about 10 to 15 centimeters of snow in that part of the province this morning. So whether you're walking or driving, please take it easy. It's going to be pretty slippery as you travel towards the northern parts of the province. But for the Red River Valley region this morning, forecast for Winnipeg and nearby areas features more like a mix of sun and clouds. There's a slim chance of afternoon showers. A high for today, around 20 degrees. Currently 16, mostly cloudy outside with just a bit of windy conditions. It's going to increase the gust this afternoon. For the city, we're going to see the high really get to that 20, and then it drops about 4 degrees later today. But for now, we're looking at 16 degrees. Similar conditions we're seeing across the south, the Pembina Valley region. We're looking at 15 degrees there, depending on where you are between Morden and Headingley. Highs would be around 24 with wind gusts. Brandon, towards Nipawin, we're tracking 13 there. Cloudy skies, a slim chance of showers and a forecast. Highs of 18. Dauphin all the way towards Russell, we're tracking 9 degrees there. Light rain falling there, high of 13. While in the Interlake region, Gimli and nearby, we're looking at about 12 degrees, depending on where you are. A few showers and a forecast. Highs of 17. Then we track it from the central into the northern part of the province. We were noticing this messy freezing rain and snow in the forecast. The power flame from both seeing light rain at this time between 1 and 3 degrees. Temperature falls to minus 1 this afternoon. Nowhere else is at 6 degrees. Cloudy conditions. Thompson and Gillam both freezing rain and drizzle there. 0 to minus 2. You stay around this temperature for most of the day. Linlake is at minus 6 with light snow. You only get to 0 later. Well, for the Tulalake region and towards Churchill, with these extreme conditions you're experiencing, you see temperatures around minus 8 to minus 9 with light snow. You only warm up to about minus 3 later in the day. So it's still one of those days, Corey, that we just have to deal with a mixed bag of conditions, both in the north and

0: in the southern part of the province. For the city, expect a high of 20. Today, we are at 16 right now.
1: You know, Sierra and I were just chatting. We both have family cottages and saying how this year, usually you'd be like ramping up to make that big opening weekend where the family all descends on the family cottage. But both of us actually this year, we're not going because it's just not nice enough.
0: Maybe just Google clean all this dust that is there.
1: Well, actually, my parents were

0: like, okay, we're going to hold off and give it a good clean before we spend any time out there. So,
1: nice.
0: Yeah, exactly. Well, thank you very much, Abby. And Sierra, yes, you're also in with Look at the Commute.
2: Yes, Corey, not too much going on out there so far. So things are moving pretty smoothly on this Friday morning commute, which is good to hear. And if you are heading out to the cottage possibly, or maybe you're braving camping. I don't know.
0: I'm curious.
2: I wonder if the tent will blow away. If you're tenting, I hope your tent doesn't blow away. I hope you're really staking it down. Is that the right word to use?
0: I think you got it right. Peg it down.
2: Yeah. I don't really know what the best wording to use would be. But hopefully you survive if you do decide to make your way out to the cottage or camping. I salute you, honestly. But yeah, the commute's looking pretty good. Things are moving smoothly so far. No calls on the commuter line. It's been pretty quiet so far. But if that changes and there is something that has popped up on your drive, give me a call. That number is 204-788-3093.
0: Thank you very much, Sierra. Well, Crystal Lee Ramlakhan is here with the Business Report. And as we head into the long weekend, many will be looking to fill up their gas tanks. And what kind of prices are people facing?
3: Well, you know, the price of gas continues to hover near historic highs with no sign of dropping before the travel-heavy summer season winds down this year. So it looks like we'll be facing these kinds of prices for the next couple of months. So regular unleaded gas neared $2 a liter on average across Canada as of yesterday. Of course, climbing over the past week and in line with rising oil prices with the conflict in the Middle East. So the group Canadians for Affordable Energy says eye-watering prices at the pump are likely to persist through most of the year, actually. And the months-long price spike comes just as Canadians were hoping to gear up for spring road trips and summer getaways, with the ripple effect also poised to boost inflation and weigh on economic growth.
0: And next up here, a robo-taxi company is recalling thousands of vehicles. So what's the story behind that?
3: Yeah, this is Waymo, and it's recalling about 3,800 robo-taxis in the U.S. to fix software issues that could allow them to drive onto flooded roadways. So the autonomous vehicles were recently seen in Austin, Texas, driving onto a flooded street and stalling, requiring other drivers to navigate around them. And similar incidents have occurred in other locations. Now, this is just the latest safety-related issue for the Alphabet-owned unit that has been rapidly bolstering its fleet of vehicles and entering new U.S. markets. And Waymo has also drawn criticism for its vehicles failing to yield to school buses and for its performance during widespread power outages in San Francisco recently, where robo-taxis halted in traffic, causing gridlock. And the company says it's identified an area of improvement and opted to file this voluntary software recall. And the company says it provides over 500,000 trips every week and that safety is its primary priority. Now, Waymo says it has put mitigations in place, limiting where it operates during extreme weather. And the company has service in 11 U.S. markets, but its service in San Antonio remains temporarily suspended. And that's because last month, a Waymo vehicle entered a flooded road again and then was actually swept away into a creek. Now, thankfully, no passengers were on board, but yeah, that kicked off a probe by the National Highway Safety Traffic Safety Administration in the U.S. and led to this latest recall.
0: Also here, there's new evidence that big tech is turning to well-known children's brands to help deflect scrutiny over kids' screen time. So what are the details on that?
3: Yes. So Meta and Google enlisted trusted children's brands such as Sesame Street, Girl Scouts, and Highlights Magazine to teach kids to use technology in moderation, even as the companies designed apps that made it difficult to unplug. So that's according to Reuters, who reviewed thousands of documents made public through lawsuits and company-sponsored educational videos and lessons. So they reveal Meta's strategy to partner with outside groups to promote promote positive messages about technology began several years ago as criticism started to spread. So backed by dollars from tech giants, organizations delivered lessons about personal responsibility using colorful magazines, popular characters, and even catchy songs. And the sponsorships are fueling criticism that companies are finding new ways to encourage kids to become dependent on social media. And it also comes as tech

0: giants are facing multiple lawsuits accusing them of designing addictive products. So the companies declined to say what they paid these organizations, but we know in 2024, Google pledged to spend at least $20 million US to support groups that promote digital well-being. But you know what, Corey, this is not anything that's super new, to be honest. Corporations, ranging from things like soda companies to the tobacco industry even, have long made donations to trusted institutions to improve their reputations. Now, Google says it prioritizes the well-being of its youngest users by building industry-leading safeguards. Sesame Workshop says Google had no control over its educational materials. Meta says it had a limited role in designing the Girl Scout materials. And Highlights Magazine says it designs products to help kids make thoughtful choices.
1: Well, thank you very much, Crystal Lee.
0: Thanks, Corey.
1: That is Crystal Lee Ramlakhan with your business news. Well, if you were like me yesterday, maybe you're outside watching that big wall of dust make its way towards you, and you may have been telling yourself, keep out of the storm. Well, that's the title of this next song. Here's the Sheepdogs with Keep Out of the Storm here on CBC Radio 1.

That's the Sheepdogs with Keep Out of the Storm. And speaking of which, there is still a yellow wind warning in effect for much of southern and western Manitoba. That includes Porcelain Prairie, Morden, Brandon, Killarney, Melitta, and

0: Verdon. And we just got an email not long ago from that Minto and surrounding area. The power outage means that Minto School is closed today due to a power outage. Minto actually saw the second highest amount of wind in the province yesterday. It saw as high as 113 kilometers an hour. Deloraine saw 119 kilometers an hour, and Brandon saw 106 kilometers an hour. And if you want to let us know how that wind yesterday impacted you, or if you have pictures, maybe it blew down a tree in your yard, anything like that that you saw out there, you can email that to us, radio893@cbc.ca. That's radio893@cbc.ca. You can also call us on our listener line if you want to tell us about something you experienced from yesterday's high winds. You can call us 204-788-3205. That's 204-788-3205. Well, next up here on the show, many Canadians are quietly taking on a second unpaid job, that is caring for aging or sick loved ones. And now, as the cost of living continues to rise, pressure is mounting on those households. And that's according to a new report done by the Canadian Centre for Caregiving Excellence. To talk about what supports are available and whether workplaces are offering enough flexibility, we're joined by Liv Mendelson. She's Executive Director at the Canadian Centre for Caregiving Excellence. Good morning. Hi there, Liv.
1: Hi, great to be with you.
0: Good to be with you too. So when we talk about caregiving, so who are we just talking about? What kinds of responsibilities do they have day to day?
1: Well, care touches every Canadian family. A quarter of Canadians are caregivers today, and half of Canadian women are. And as you say, they're caring for a loved one, a grandparent with Alzheimer's, a spouse with breast cancer, a sister who's had a stroke, child with autism. It really is touching every family in Canada.
0: And just paint a picture for us of what, you know, maybe a typical day or typical kind of situation looks like for someone trying to balance that work and personal life and caring for a loved one.
1: Well, it's tough. It's really hard. Caregivers, in addition to their full-time job, are working an average of 5 hours a day, unpaid, as caregivers for a family or friend. And that looks like, you know, being up in the middle of the night with mom with dementia. It looks like waking up early in the morning to get the medication ready, to do wound care, to do bathing or toileting, to get that person ready for the day, to get the meal started. And then at work, you know, chasing down blood tests, chasing down specialists, dropping off at the pharmacy to grab some new meds, and then more when they come home from work. It's really hard to juggle, and we know that caregivers in Canada are not doing well.
0: And what kind of mental, emotional strain are caregivers carrying right now because of all this?
1: So almost 80% of caregivers are experiencing those negative impacts of unsupported care. So anxiety, exhaustion, overwhelm, they're feeling it physically. It can be a very physical job, you know, backbreaking work of carrying someone from the bed to the chair. That intimate care work can be really hard. And also in the pocketbook, which I know we're gonna get into, but in Manitoba specifically, almost 90%, 87% of caregivers haven't accessed any caregiver-specific supports in the last year. So caregivers in Manitoba in particular are really white-knuckling it and need better access, better pathways to support.
0: And how high is that compared to, say, other provinces? Just curious.
1: It is quite a bit higher. Yeah, it's definitely an outlier. So we need to support the access for caregivers in Manitoba.
0: And I don't know if you've looked into why it's higher in Manitoba. Is that due to lack of access? Tell us a little bit about that in terms of access.
1: Some of it's lack of access. There's also just lack of awareness. You know, caregivers don't always think of themselves as caregivers. In fact, they usually don't until there's some kind of crisis. You think of yourself as a daughter, a wife, a sister, a parent, and it's only when you're not able to get the support that you need to keep going. And across the country, 20% of caregivers have told us they're not sure how they're going to keep going. So to me, that's a real red flag. That's when they start to see, oh, you know, what I'm doing is actually has a name and it's caregiving and I need support for it.
0: And you mentioned there's a lack of awareness of support. So what supports are there that are available right now?
1: So the best way for caregivers in Manitoba

0: Manitoba right now to find support is through those groups that are providing support to illness and disease and disability aging groups like Abilities Manitoba, Inclusion Winnipeg, Alzheimer's Society. Those groups are there and often have great peer supports, but also to talk to your doc, to your primary care practitioner, to your nurse practitioner. Our system is so focused on the patient, and it needs to be, but we need to extend that lens to the caregiver because we know when the caregiver isn't doing well, the health outcomes for the patient are 60% worse.
1: And is there financial supports as well for caregivers or?
0: There are. So Manitoba doesn't yet have a provincial caregiving benefit. The Atlantic provinces and Quebec all do. So that's something to advocate for in the province. But there are some tax credits. There are some benefits for caregivers to look into. There just aren't enough. And we know caregivers are really struggling. 20% of caregivers in our country are spending more than $1,000 a month out of pocket on care expenses, in addition to the affordability crisis that they're managing with rent and mortgage and groceries and all of it.
1: If there's one thing you want employers or anyone struggling with caregiving to better understand, what would that be going forward? Because yeah, like you mentioned, a lot of these people are balancing jobs as well at the same time.
0: Yeah, the majority are. What I'd say to employers is a third of your workforce are already caregiving. You may not be aware because there's a lot of stigma about talking about what you're carrying at home in the workplace. But if we can break that stigma down, if we can do what a lot of leading Canadian companies are doing, which is set up employee resource groups, peer support for caregivers, helping caregivers better understand their employee benefits around caregiving. And this is the one we hear from caregivers the most. Give that flexibility so that if you need to work from the hospital bedside one day, or you need to flex your hours so that you're working in the evening so you can take your kid with autism to a therapy appointment, make that possible for people so they can keep going, they can keep contributing. Caregivers make excellent employees. All the things they learn about system navigation through the care experience, they bring to the job as well.
1: And finally here, what should the government's top priority be on this issue of caregiving?
0: So this government committed in their election platform to put in place a national caregiving strategy. We worked with caregivers and care providers and policymakers across the country to create that blueprint. So now we're just asking government. 35,000 Canadians have already called their MPs to say, let's get this moving. Let's put the national caregiving strategy into place. Let's get support out to people.
1: Well, Liv, thanks for your time this morning. Appreciate it.
0: Thanks so much for having me. Take care.
1: Liv Mendelson is the executive director at the Canadian Centre for Caregiving Excellence. Time now is 6:58 here on Information Radio, and still to come, it is construction season, so we're going to speak with the City of Winnipeg about the big projects going on and what kind of delays you can expect because of it. That's coming up after 7 o'clock. And right now, let's check in with Heather Wells with a look at news headlines.
2: Good morning. Well, the cousin of a 39-year-old Riverton homicide victim is in shock, but relieved his search is over. Mike Clausen searched day in and day out for Daryl Lambert after he disappeared almost 2 months ago. This week, RCMP found Lambert's body in a vehicle in Riverton. A 41-year-old man is charged with second-degree murder. And it is May-long weekend, but the slow start to spring is being felt on Winnipeg patios. We'll hear from some restaurateurs coming up in our next local news at 7:30.
1: Thank you very much, Heather. Quiet commute so far. If you see anything, though, you can give us a call, 204-788-3093. I'm Corey Funk, in for Marcy Marcusa. And still to come also this next hour on the show, we were talking about that dust and that wind and that dirty rain. Southern Manitoba experienced blowing dust and winds, and we're going to be speaking to CBC's weather specialist Riley Lechuk about how that all happens and what impact that's had on the province. That's coming up this next hour on Information Radio. Stay tuned.
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0: 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I'm Corey Funk, in for Marcy Marcusa. Boy, oh boy, it was windy yesterday, and it still is windy out there. There's a yellow wind warning actually in effect for much of southern and western Manitoba this morning, and still a winter storm warning in effect up north. We're going to get the details on that coming up. But right now, this hour on the show, a new study shows that over 80% of Canadian youth feel stressed or anxious about the future of their career. Pair that with the highest youth unemployment rate since 1994, and you got to wonder, are the kids all right? Well, that conversation coming up in our Young and the Jobless series. Also, can the video game Fortnite help teach an Indigenous language? Later on the show, we might be able to answer that question. Stay tuned for that. But up first, we're to catch up with the City of Winnipeg about the 2026 construction season. And that conversation coming up just ahead. But right now, though, let's check in with Heather Wells with a look at news headlines.
1: Good morning. Well, Manitoba Hydro crews are dealing with dozens of power outages across the southern part of Manitoba because of yesterday's, last night, and continuing today, the wind and dust storm. It says down power lines and broken trees have been reported in the Parkland and Westman regions, the largest area in the southwest corner, including Minto, where, as you've been telling us, Corey, school has been canceled. Winnipeg has a number of smaller power outages dotted across the city. Hydro says at this point, it's not known when power will be back on to any of these locations. And how windy was it? Well, in Deloraine, people felt 119 kilometer an hour wind gusts. Minto, 113. Brandon, 106. And in Winnipeg, 87. I'll be back with more Manitoba news coming up at 7:30.
0: Yeah, you know, I hadn't seen a wind like that in a, even just yesterday in the wind. It was only 87 here in Winnipeg.
1: It felt stronger.
0: It felt stronger. I think it was because that dust too. You could feel it on your face. It kind of felt like you're getting pelted a little bit.
1: Yeah, it really did. And then as we were talking, that dirty rain. Mm-hmm. A colleague of mine went out across the street, just across the street around noon to get coffee, and mm-hmm. came back, and the little white plastic lid of the coffee was all dotted with brown
0: Ew.
1: Spots. What's happening?
0: It's gritty coffee. Gross. Thank you very much, Heather. That is Heather Wells at your CBC News desk, and Abby Adeyemi joins us now with a look at your quite varying weather conditions across the province.
2: Yeah, we're still waking up to two very different weather stories this Friday morning. The south, we're seeing some cooling down after the significant wind and dust events, while the northern part of the province still remains under active winter storm warnings with snow and freezing rain in the forecast. Hence, Environment Canada still continues to issue this wind warning across much of the regions and even into southern Manitoba. But this morning, including the Pembina Valley region, the Westman region, and the Parkland region, after peak gusts exceeded 100 kilometers in parts of the regions yesterday. Now, the winds are still gusting between 50 to 90 kilometers in exposed areas this morning. Some dust, storm warnings eased, but localized blowing dust still remains a concern in rural travel, so look out for that. While further north, we still see winter storm and freezing rain in effect across the Thompson Churchill area, where we saw 10 to 15 centimeters of snow, ice accumulation, and even poor visibility are kind of ongoing right now. Conditions in the Red River Valley region, Winnipeg and nearby areas, temperatures sitting around 16 degrees at this time, mostly cloudy outside, though the intense warm from yesterday's dust has kind of eased for the city. Now it's more like replaced by cooler northwest winds, and this would just gust up to about 70 kilometers today. Today we'll see a mix of sun and clouds with about a 30% chance of showers this afternoon, and then we get to a high of 20 degrees later today. So that's the story across the city right now. Across the southern regions, we're looking at 9 to 16 degrees as cool air settles in, and of course a cooler weekend pattern settles in also. But right now, Winnipeg, we're just around 16 degrees.
0: Thank you very much, Abby. Mm-hmm. And if you have pictures for us, if you want to tell us about the wind and how it impacted you yesterday, you can email us. We'd love to see some pictures. That's radio893@cbc.ca. That's radio893@cbc.ca. You'll get it up on our CBC YouTube page. Or if you just want to tell us about it, you can also call our listener line, 204-788-309. 204-788-3205. That's 204-788-3205. Almost at the commuter line, which is your job, Sierra.
3: Trying to take my job.
0: I'm sorry, I got excited.
3: You just got to, I

0: Again, you can take the director out of the director chair, but you can't take the director out of the director.
1: It's true.
2: So tell us about the commute so far. Anyone
0: I mean, there's not much to tell you about, actually. The commuter line's been pretty quiet so far. I haven't heard about any major situations or any major backups happening here in Winnipeg or in the surrounding areas. But if that does change and there is something that gets in your way or there's something you want to let me know about, I'd love to hear about it. Give me a call. That number is 204-788-3205. Oh my goodness, 309.
2: Well, that commuter line's been quiet today, but all week we have been getting lots of calls about construction. We call it Winnipeg's unofficial fifth season. I'm talking about construction season. Last week, the city of Winnipeg announced the 2026 major construction projects. Around $157 million has been budgeted for a local and regional street improvement. And Andrew Condon is the manager of engineering with the city of Winnipeg, and he joins us now. Good morning.
3: Good morning, Corey. Thanks for having me.
2: So what are some of the big projects kicking off this year?
3: Yeah, so we have a robust program of street renewals, sidewalk replacements, and active transportation projects throughout the city. But some of the notable ones that will drivers will see around the city is the Lagimodier Twin Overpass projects. This project's been going on for a few months, but we're going to see roadwork start up soon. We also have a number of projects down as part of our downtown streets renewal on Edmonton and St. Mary's. We're in year two of our Pembina Overpass project, and then we can also, and drivers can also anticipate some work happening on St. Mary's around Fermor, closer to the floodway, as well as a few projects out on Wilkes and Plessis.
2: And how do the number of projects compare to last year?
3: Yeah, so we have about 175 lane kilometers of road construction happening this year, which represents over 200 locations. It's consistent with the last couple of years.
2: And what kind of, you know, big backups might these be? You mentioned some of those bigger, the projects. Like what do you think is going to be the most disruptive to traffic, do you think, based on the ones that you told us about?
3: Yeah, thanks. You know, of course, anytime we have lane closures on major regional streets, there's always the likelihood of some delays happening. So some of the key ones that we can likely anticipate here are going to be associated with the Lage overpass project. Of course, having a lane dropped on Lagimodier is always going to be challenging. However, that lane's been down for some time and traffic's been moving okay there. But we can also expect some delays with the Pembina Overpass project at Abenoji-Mikkina, as well as with a few other of our regional streets previously noted on St. Mary's, McPhillips, Plessis, and Wilkes.
2: And that big one on Lagimodier, how long is that expected to last for?
3: Yeah, so we're on year one of a two-year project. So the overall scope of that project is bridge rehabilitation, but included with that is pavement renewals from Rendier's to Grassy. So we're in the first year, which is largely tackling the southbound lanes, and year two next year will be the northbound lanes.
2: Okay. And, you know, I think maybe a lot of Winnipeggers, they'll drive, they'll see the cones, they'll maybe only kind of see the disruptions, maybe that temporary disruption causing. But, you know, why are these larger projects important to Winnipeg's infrastructure, you know, right now?
3: Yeah, we need to make sure that we're getting in there and doing roadworks at the right time, make sure that we extend the life of these roads as long as we can. When we get in there and do roadworks early, then we can extend the life and reduce costs to taxpayers. It's also an opportunity for us to improve rides and tackle some other projects that are important to the city, like closing gaps in the AT network and making improvements to the overall vehicle network.
2: Andrew, thanks for your time this morning. Really appreciate it.
3: Thank you.
2: Andrew Condon is the manager of engineering with the city of Winnipeg. And for road construction information, including lane closures on major streets and an interactive map of construction projects, you can visit winnipeg.ca/services-programs. We actually use that a lot here on the show, actually, when people give us a call to ask us about things. So you can also call Sierra to ask her. She's good at it. 204-788-3093 is the commuter line.

as well. Well, 7:20 right now. And as we've been talking about throughout the show, wind and dust whipped through Manitoba last night. And for many, the city appeared almost orange. It sort of looked like the movie Dune, where there's this planet covered in sand. Well, coming up, we're going to hear why parts of Manitoba looked out of this world from CBC's weather specialist, Riley Lechuk. I know I felt that way yesterday when I was at the soccer field with my kiddo, the game was actually canceled, but a few of us parents didn't get the notice. We all showed up. We saw this big wall of dust coming our way, wondering, oh my gosh, what's happening? So we luckily made it home before it got too windy, but quite the weather out there. And you can send us pictures of anything that you saw yesterday, that how that wind impacted you. Send those pictures our way, radio893@cbc.ca. Well, next up here on the show, singer-songwriter Kat Clyde hails from southwestern Ontario. And this next track is from her latest album, Mud, Blood, Bone. Kat Clyde now with new music, Hold My Hand, right here on CBC Radio 1.

0: That's Kat Clyde from Northwestern Ontario with Hold My Hand. You can catch her at the Winnipeg Folk Fest this summer. Well, stay tuned here. Still coming up here on Information Radio, we're going to hear how a Manitoba-made video game is turning language learning into a quest, and it's using the incredibly popular Fortnite platform. CBC's Jim Agapito found how, and that is coming up after 7:30. But right now, though, Scott Roguerre joins us with your morning sports. Hey there, Scott.
1: Hey, Croy.
0: So let's start on the ice and the drama-filled opening game of the Walter Cup final.
1: Yeah, that drama really ramped up, Corey, in the final minute

0: regulation time. Ottawa with a one-goal lead, looking like they were going to head towards victory. But then Montreal pulled its goalie, and Marie-Philippe Poulin showed us yet again why she's nicknamed Captain Clutch. Poulin urgently collected a puck from the sideboards and threw it in front of the Ottawa net, where Nicole Gosling jammed it in to tie up things. And then just a few minutes into overtime.
1: These two teams, overtime history in the playoffs. Coyote in front, and they score! Montreal steals game one at home.
0: Abby Rock with what was a pretty crazy winning goal. A Montreal shot from the point deflected up and hit Rock in the face mask. Good thing she was wearing a face mask. And ricocheted into the net. Rock was interviewed about that.
2: Honestly, I was lucky enough it hits off my face and goes in.
3: You already have one black eye in these playoffs. If you didn't have the mask, you'd have another one. But that would be a pretty good black eye to have, wouldn't it, in an overtime game?
2: For sure. I would take that any day.
0: Yeah. All very dramatic. The Victoire, Corey, will look to go up 2-0 tomorrow.
4: And they actually won't be the only Montreal team playing a high-stakes game on Saturday.
0: Right. The Habs, they'll be in a position to book a place in the Eastern Final tomorrow. This after they thumped the Sabres in Buffalo last night. For a while, it looked like Montreal might be the thumpy, not the thumper. Canadiens netminder Jakub Dobysz gave up 3 goals on the first 4 shots he faced. Now, usually a coach would remove his goalie under such circumstances, but Martin Saint-Louis decided to get a second opinion first.
5: I feel like the goalie position is probably the one position that I can't help much. So I try to stay out of it, right, and not be emotionally driven and being upset that we're down. Like, the first period was chaotic on both sides. Trevor radioed up top to our goalie coach, Marco, and he made the call. It was a very quick call, too. He said, no, keep him in. Okay, let's move on.
0: Saint-Louis referencing assistant coach Trevor Letowski, who called up to goalie coach Marco Marciano, who said to him, keep Dobysz in, which was a great call. The Czech keeper, who has been Montreal's top performer in the playoffs, shut the door from there, stopping the next 32 shots he faced. Sometimes patience, Corey, and believing in your players and fellow coaches pays off, as does scoring 6 times on the other team's goalie, which is something the Habs did as well. So another performance like that tomorrow, and Montreal will face Carolina in the next round for a chance to play in the Stanley Cup final.
4: All right. Well, moving over to soccer now, where with the World Cup less than a month away, there's plenty of news surrounding Canada's players.
0: Yeah, including a huge match tomorrow for Alistair Johnson. Canada's likely right back at the World Cup will play for his club Celtic. And a win over Hearts will see Celtic win yet another Scottish Premiership title. Celtic and their fierce Glaswegian rivals Rangers have accounted for every league title over the past 40 years. Meanwhile, some concerning news, Corey, around Alphonso Davies. German media outlet Bild reports that although Bayern Munich, his club, must release Davies for national team duty for the World Cup, behind the scenes, the club wants him to take the summer off to make a complete recovery from his leg injuries. Given Bayern signed Davies to an extension worth around $200 million and the fact he's been hurt before playing with Canada, you can see where Bayern's coming from here. And you can read more on that story this morning on our website. And before I leave the pitch,
6: what broke you once made you strong.
0: That is the official FIFA World Cup theme song, Die Die, by Shakira and Nigerian singer-songwriter Burna Boy. They will perform it during the first ever World Cup final halftime show in New Jersey come July 19th. And one more, footy note. If you tune in to CBC Radio 1 on Monday, Corey, you'll hear See Thee Rise, Canada's World Cup. It's an hour-long special on the tournament I've put together, which will look at all aspects of what will be the biggest sporting event, not just Canada, but the planet has ever seen. That will air, I'm not sure what time it airs on. It's Monday afternoon. Check your local listings.
4: Great. And you know what? Also, fun fact, Manitoba's own William Prince said on his Facebook page he's going to be part of the opening ceremony. So excited to see that.
0: Amazing. All right. Look forward to it.
4: Looking forward to it, too. Thank you very much, Scott.
0: You betcha.
4: That is Scott Reger with your morning sports. I'm Corey Funk, in for Marcy Marcuse. 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

0: is CBC News.
1: Good morning. I'm Heather Wells in Winnipeg. Well, gone is that day of dirty rain. Today, just a slight chance of showers. Still some wind, though. And the wind is again going to be the story as it comes at us from the southwest with gusts to 80 this morning. But then it switches directions and it's going to cool us down as it comes from the northwest, a high today of 20. Well, southern Manitoba was hit with a powerful blast of wind yesterday. People in Deloraine felt 119 kilometer an hour wind gusts. Minto had 113 and Brandon bracing against 106 kilometer an hour winds. Here in Winnipeg, the wind may have felt strong, but the highest gust was a mere 87 kilometers an hour. The wind warning has now ended for Winnipeg, but it does continue for southwest Manitoba and the western Red River Valley with gusts up to 90 kilometers an hour. Weather warnings also continue for the north, freezing rain in the Thompson region, and a winter storm warning around Churchill with heavy snow forecast today. Now, Manitoba Hydro crews are dealing with dozens of power outages across the southern part of the province because of the wind and dust yesterday. Hydro says there are downed power lines and broken trees in the Parkland and Westman regions. The largest area is in the southwest corner, including Minto, where school is closed as a result of the outage. In a social media post, Hydro says crews are working to get power restored, but they had to pause work last night because it wasn't safe. They will be back out this morning. Now, in Brandon, that wind was so strong, it blew over the Esso sign on Highway 1 at 18th Street. And within Winnipeg, there are now a smaller number of power outages dotted across the city. Manitoba Hydro says at this point, it isn't known when power will be back. It's already May long weekend, but the slow start to spring is being felt on the patio. At Promenade Brassiere, the spring summer menu is being rolled out. That's Brasserie. The owner, Jay Lacapoy, is still waiting on some warmer temperatures to get people out on the patio. He says he's been trying to open his patio for the last 4 weeks, but the weather is not cooperating.
2: No greeting me, and you know, the last couple of weeks it's kind of okay, we'll clean it off again and get the dust gone, and yeah, it's been a bit of an uphill battle.
1: He says patio season leads to a bump in business and the ability to offer more shifts to staff, but May long's weekend forecast shows cooler temperatures and some rain. Well, the family of a 39-year-old Riverton man who was missing for months and is now a homicide victim are in shock. Daryl Lambert disappeared almost 2 months ago. His cousin, Mike Clausen, led the search for Lambert.
3: It's totally consumed my life, day in and day out, searching and, you know, not sleeping and everything. So it's, in one way, it's kind of a weird thing to say. It's nice to have the closure, but it's you know, so we you know, we can move forward with the next steps, but it's also, it's absolutely devastating.
1: Clausen says Lambert disappeared days after his mother died of cancer. He says his cousin was an electrician and regularly helped people fix electronics. RCMP found Lambert's body in a vehicle in Riverton this week. A 41-year-old man is charged with second-degree murder. Clausen believes Lambert and the suspect were acquaintances. A library in Steinbeck hopes provincial community safety funding can help it improve security. Aubrey Walker is the director of the Jake Epp Library. She says the library has written 72 incident reports between January 2025 and April of this year. Some included violence and weapons or drugs and alcohol. 26 of those incidents happened this March.
4: Many libraries are finding themselves in positions of doing jobs that aren't really in the realm of what they've been trained for, hired for, or are often being paid for as a front circulation clerk. They don't have security training. They don't have mental health crisis training.
1: Walker says short-term solutions like locking bathrooms and checking bags have worked. Now the library is looking for longer-term remedies like security cameras. Walker says the library has a meeting with City Council where it will request funding for security measures. Donald Trump took a private tour of Beijing's Imperial Gardens at the end of his state visit to China.
5: These are the most beautiful roses anyone's ever seen. I asked the president, could you get me some for the rose garden? And he said, yes. I've never seen roses so big.
1: Both the U.S. president and China's Xi Jinping are calling their summit a success, but political observers suggest

0: suggest it was more about pageantry than policy. You can hear more national and international news coming up on World Report at 8. The RM of Gimli is being urged to protect scores of garter snakes from being crushed under the wheels of all-terrain vehicles. An online petition signed by more than 600 people asks for permanent barriers to be set up around a den of land owned by the municipality. Potentially thousands of snakes emerge from the den every spring to mate and feed before returning again in the fall. Tammy Scogan lives in the neighboring RM of Armstrong. She says area trails are popular with dirt bikers and ATVers.
1: It's very obvious that most of them are run over or stepped on. It's not predation and it's not age. We have been going there for years and flicking the dead snakes off of the trail. So we've been sadly doing that for years, and it's very hard to watch when you love nature.
0: Scogan says a simple solution would be to block the area off by planting trees. The RM says it wants to, quote, take a thoughtful, informed approach that considers ecological protections and community use. You can find more news updated throughout the day. Just head to cbc.ca/Manitoba.
2: Thank you very much, Heather.
0: Thank you.
2: That's Heather Wells at your CBC News Desk. Abby Adeyemi, what's going on with the weather?
3: Well, two different weather stories we've got this Friday morning. Environment Canada still continues to issue wind warnings and dust storm warnings across parts of southern Manitoba, which includes the Pembina Valley region, some areas in the Westman region, and some areas in the Parkland region also getting that. This covers a bunch of areas where this strong gust of winds are still reducing visibility in some of the open areas. While further north, we still have winter storm warnings in effect for the Thompson area and towards Churchill. We're noticing freezing rain and, of course, some snow, about 10 to 15 centimeters or so. For the Red River Valley at this time, we're seeing temperatures around 16 degrees under mostly cloudy condition. You will notice cooler northwest flow. The winds are still kind of strong, gusting between 50 to 70, but conditions are slowly improving. Today, we're going to reach a high of 20 under a mix of sun and clouds and a slight chance of showers in the forecast. Similar conditions we're seeing across the southern regions. Temperatures sits between 9 and 16 degrees, while up north are still dealing with much harsher conditions. We're looking at 2 degrees around the powerful inflow with light rain there, cooling through the day. Norway House around 6 degrees. Temperatures will be dropping as the rain begins to turn into snow. While for Thompson and the Gillam area, we're seeing temperatures between 0 and minus 2 with freezing rain and, of course, some drizzle under active winter storm warning. But overall, still that sharp divide is Friday morning. The south is windy but improving after yesterday's system, while up north we're still seeing the active systems there. Winnipeg, we're around 16 degrees right now, Curry.
2: Thank you very much, Abby.
3: Thank you.
2: That is Abby Adeyemi. Sierra Sanders, what's going on with the commute?
4: Not too much. I feel like your weather is more eventful than the commute today, actually.
2: Yeah.
4: It's been pretty quiet on the commuter line. I did get a call about the north perimeter, though, just at the Brookside overpass. There's a very slow-moving train there that is big and slow. That was described to me by a couple of callers. So something to keep in mind there. And it seems to be backed up in both directions, so heading north and heading south there. So the north perimeter at Brookside there, things are moving a bit slower because of a big and slow train. So I think that's the only thing to keep in eye out for there on your drive. But other than that, things are looking pretty good here in Winnipeg and those other areas. But if that changes and there is something you want to let me know about, give me a call. That number is 204-788-3093.
2: Thank you very much, Sierra. Well, as we are all well aware of yesterday, if you were in southern Manitoba, Environment Canada issued two yellow warnings for southern Manitoba last night. One was for winds ranging from 70 to as high as 100 kilometers, and another for reduced visibility because of blowing dust. And earlier in the day, many also experience a strange, dirty rain. That is the technical term. And to tell us more about what's happening, CBC's weather specialist Riley Lechuk joins us now. Hello there.
5: Good morning.
2: So why is this weird weather happening kind of all at once right now?
5: All right. So all of this is the result of a large area of low pressure that pushed across Saskatchewan, now into Manitoba now. It's centered sort of over Barron's River, Poplar River on the northeastern corner of Lake Winnipeg. That is the result of the wind here in the south that didn't actually carry a lot of moisture with it, but there was a front that came through that pulled in all of this dust, not just from, you know, topsoil from fields outside of Winnipeg, for example, or some of the dust, some of the winter grime, but it was actually pulling some of this dust from Montana, from North Dakota, pulling it into the upper atmosphere and kind of dragging it like a big net, basically.

0: basically across the prairies and expelling all of that in the wind that we saw.
1: Yeah, you could feel it yesterday. It was like a big wall of dust. Kind of was like, oh, yeah. This is what Mars is like.
0: Yeah.
1: Yeah, it was very strange. So how rare is something like this, though?
0: Not that usual at all. Like, it's quite rare. I dug back into the archives last night for Manitoba, and the last time that we actually saw something similar to this was back on May 17th of 1984.

0: is that we're sort of in the 100 plus kilometer an hour club here. Deloraine 119 yesterday was the peak wind gust. Minto 113. Brandon peaked at about 106. That's where we did see some damage to road signs, for example, last night. Holland Glenboro 100 kilometers an hour. Shiloh, Ninette, Treherne at 100. And elsewhere in there, Wawanisa was about 99 or 98 or something. So in southwestern Manitoba, that's where we saw some of the strongest winds. 90 kilometers an hour plus. Dauphin getting a gust of 93 kilometers an hour yesterday. Winnipeg peaked at 87 kilometers an hour last night, and things have started to back off a bit now. We're down to 40, gusting to about 60 in Winnipeg. Still in the west, looking at Brandon's winds right now, west 60, gusting to just about 90 this morning.
1: Wild. I know Abby kind of gave us today's forecast, but we're looking ahead to long weekend. Everyone wants to know what's ahead for us this weekend.
0: cooler temperatures for the long weekend as things go here with Manitoba. So we are looking at still freezing rain warnings, winter storm warnings in place for parts of northern Manitoba. We should start to see those lifted as we get through the day. But in behind this area of low pressure as it sits over Lake Winnipeg right now, there is a trough that will start to form in the jet stream in behind this. And this is going to pull some much cooler air in to parts of the province as we get through the long weekend. So as we get through tomorrow, looking at temperatures slightly below seasonal again, down to around 14, 15 degrees across southern Manitoba, cooler, closer to the freezing mark in northern Manitoba. And then I'm watching another system that'll push up from the States. And for southern Manitoba, at least, this one looks a bit more promising in terms of bringing some actual moisture to the southern half of the province as we get through the back half of the long weekend. So looking at things wet right now, there's still a little bit of play with the timing on this next system, but it's likely a later Sunday through Monday, lasting into Tuesday morning event with some showers and periods of rain. Monday, not a total washout. Certainly there'll be some dry slots in there, but I am looking at some moisture pushing across the south. A little early to talk about amounts with that one yet. I have to kind of dig into some of the modeling this morning on that. But looking at some moisture through the back half of the weekend, temperatures by Monday down to the single digits for daytime highs. But I know it's the long weekend. We all want the warm temperatures, right? As we get into next week, we climb back into the high teens, low 20s by late next week again.
1: Thanks for ending on a hopeful note.
0: Yes, you're welcome.
1: That is Riley Lejuk, your CBC weather specialist. Well, up next here on the show, in classrooms across Manitoba, students may soon be learning Anishinaabe Mohin in an unexpected place inside a video game. A new project called Turtle Island Trails uses the world of Fortnite to teach Indigenous language and culture through quests, challenges, and storytelling. And CBC's Jim Agapito visited the Manitoba First Nations Education Resource Center Incorporated here in Winnipeg.
2: So I'm in the central village right now. You can see the teepees. They've been custom designed for our map. And you'll notice that there are placeholders with text right now for the different directions. But we're going to be removing those and using the medicine wheel as our compass. My name's Carl Hildebrandt, and I'm an education technology facilitator for the Manitoba First Nations school system. And that's where we are today. We're in our head office here in Winnipeg, and we're here to talk about Fortnite.
3: So why was Fortnite the correct platform to use for this? You know, for this game, to teach?
2: Kids absolutely love Fortnite. You know, it's been around for years and kids still gravitate toward it. And, you know, anytime that they see it on a device that I bring into the schools, they're like, dude, you got Fortnite on here? Can I play? And now I can tell them, yeah, we can play. Every school that I visit, kids are still in love with Fortnite. It's been around for years now. I used to be a grade 7 teacher in a classroom, and when it first came out, kids would just get up out of their desk and break out into a Fortnite dance. And if you weren't like part of the lingo, you had no idea what was going on. And even now, like 15 years later, kids still love it. It also kind of takes away the technological barriers because every kid knows how to play. Like, that's not a barrier.
3: Why was it important to include the seven teachings in this gameplay?
2: They're such a big part of Anishinaabe culture, and we really wanted to have kids see themselves and their traditions and their culture embedded in the game. But also in terms of the narrative, it just fit because your whole point of this is to achieve the good life and know that it comes in cycles. And while it might be okay now and peaceful, you know, after it might happen again. And in our game, you have to thwart the evil presence of the Wendigo to ensure that the good life is what is achieved. So we applied for a grant to teach Anishinaabe Mohwin in

0: Fortnite. Pretty crazy idea. And the government of Canada accepted and told us, yep, here you go, and you've got 2 years to develop this. And then the next thing we had to do is take the narrative and our script and get it validated and verified by language speakers, by elders, knowledge keepers. We came up with this plan to have a player achieve the seven teachings in Fortnite and thwart the evil presence of a Wendigo, which is associated with greed and colonialism, taking too much and things like that.
1: We're starting off here. Can you describe what we're seeing right now?
0: For sure. So right now we are inside Turtle Island and you spawn at this central village. As you can see, there's an elder over here that's going to direct us to our next steps. It tells me that I need to head east and seek knowledge from the stone. So that's what I'm going to do over here. This is one of the grandfather stones, or a sin, and they act like a Rosetta stone. They give you, enable you access to the dictionary.
1: Oh, wow.
0: Where in the next set of challenges, these are the words that are going to be used, and they're padded with English. And again, in the beginning, the challenges are set up so they're a little bit easier with more English. And then as you conquer them and go to the final seventh challenge, there's going to be less and less English and more for you to rely on the Anishinaabe and make sure that you understand it. We brought these people together to tell us and to ensure that culture, tradition, and language was being appreciated. And one of the things, the resounding kind of consensus in the room, is that even though Anishinaabe Mohin is spoken widely across parts of Ontario and Manitoba, it's spoken differently. There's dialect in each one of these communities. And to ensure that we're respecting that, in the educator guide, we are actually showcasing some of that dialect from those communities. In a video game, in terms of how a student learns language, and we have to keep it universal so they don't get confused.
2: Bonjour, my name is Davin Dumas. I'm the Associate Executive Director for Manitoba First Nations Education Resource Center.
1: What do you think it's like for students to learn language through a video game?
2: Well, I think it's going to be an awesome opportunity for learning language in a way that the students or the children are engaged in these days. A lot of them are gamers and a lot of them are playing Fortnite. I believe that by incorporating language into a platform that they're already on, they'll learn. They'll learn the words that are being shared. They'll learn the greetings, the different animals that are portrayed, and the teachings especially that are in the game. Well, I think the biggest piece is that they can see their culture, their language in a platform that you normally probably wouldn't see a First Nation language in.
1: Do you think that this is something that students are going to want to do outside of school in their free time and learn secretly through this video game?
2: Well, my hope is that with the pride that it will instill in knowing that there's a Fortnite island, a Fortnite game that's in their language, that perhaps they would share it with other students, other children, and particularly those that may not be First Nation. A lot of times our First Nation languages are discounted or not seen as a part of everyday society. But by embedding it in a video game that children are playing, absolutely, that brings it to the forefront of what's happening these days, right?
3: That's CBC's Jim Agapito visiting the Manitoba First Nations Education Resource Center here in Winnipeg. And Turtle Island Trials is expected to be released in September. Well, coming up later on the show, we're going to speak to a retail analyst about a new Japanese clothing store opening today in the city, and he thinks the store is part of a larger trend that we'll be seeing in the future.
4: Yeah, I predict that consumers are a little more choiceful now, and especially younger consumers, you know, Gen Z and millennials, they want to buy from a company that is more well-rounded, I think, when you look at quality, longevity, you know, messaging, community.
3: Some more on that story coming up later here on Information Radio. And that store, if you're wondering, it's called Uniqlo. Well, up next here on the show, we're going to return now to The Young and the Jobless, our series following youth unemployment in Canada and right here at home. Well, Canada's youth unemployment rate is the worst it's been in 30 years. And at 14.3%, it's double the national average across all age groups. And series producer Chloe Friesen has been exploring an overlooked impact of youth unemployment, mental health. Good morning.
5: Good morning.
3: So you've been talking to a lot of young people over the past few weeks. And what have they told you about the

0: mental health impact of all this?
1: Corey, it's interesting because while many of the youth I talked to didn't explicitly mention mental health, there was this underlying mood or mindset that snuck into every conversation that I had. Here are some examples. This is 18-year-old high school student Simone Jansen telling me about what it's like to not hear back after applying for a job.
2: It kind of makes me feel like my resume or just me in general isn't kind of like good enough to get a reply.
1: And here's 18-year-old Noah Monson.
3: As someone who's like super self-conscious, I'm like, oh, maybe it's just like me as a person. Maybe like my whole identity is shown on my resume and maybe that's all they're going to know of me.
1: In other words, maybe I'm just not good enough. And when you imagine these kids applying for dozens of jobs and getting rejected dozens of times, you can start to understand how this poor self-esteem can grow.
0: And Yoshi found some facts that show that these kids aren't alone. So what do they show?
1: So the stats that I found paint a very similar and kind of worrying picture, if I'm being honest. There's a new report from Mental Health Research Canada. It's appropriately titled A Generation Under Pressure. And it found that economic pressures and job insecurity are accelerating the youth mental health crisis. Here's Akila Peoples, the CEO of MHRC.
4: We are in a situation where we have this perfect storm of all of these pressures that, quite frankly, Canadians are facing, but they're impacting youth even more.
1: So, Corey, here are some of the big numbers that stood out to me. First, 82% of Canadian youth feel stressed and anxious about the future of their career. And 72% of youth believe that no matter how hard they work, bigger forces out of their control will influence their financial future. Locally, youth in Saskatchewan and Manitoba were most likely to respond always when asked if they were stressed or anxious about the future of their career.
0: Now, I know probably anyone who's ever applied for a job, maybe even been rejected for a job, can probably relate to some of these feelings. But, you know, why does this impact youth, you know, so acutely?
1: So plain and simple, they have less experience with it, so it stings more. They're also more likely to take it personally. Carolyn Clausen is a Winnipeg therapist.
5: Young people don't always know how to interpret failure or rejection, and sometimes they can take it on to mean more than it does. And so it can feel like the rejection of them as a person or of them as a human being or their ability to contribute. And they can label their global well-being based on the most recent rejection.
1: Also, with unemployment, there's a risk of a rising NEET rate. And NEET is an acronym. It stands for not in employment, education, or training. So no job, no school, no trades programs, nothing. And this is an actual stat collected by Stats Canada. NEET youth are at risk for economic and social difficulties. And studies show they face a higher risk of mental health struggles like depression, anxiety, and suicide.
0: So is there a solution here at all? Or?
1: We're going to start with a big picture. Here's Akila Peoples again. She's the CEO of Mental Health Research Canada. She wants to see all levels of government take youth unemployment more seriously.
4: This is our future. This is our future workforce. And this is limiting our innovation, our productivity, and Canada's long-term resiliency. So this is a very serious policy and system level issue that everybody needs to be taking note of. This is our future.
1: Now, when it comes to individual young people, Carolyn Clausen, that therapist that I spoke to, said support is the next best thing and that parents can play a big role. Simple things like telling your kid you believe in them, asking how you can best support them, but also acknowledging the fact that the job market is different now compared to when they were a teen. But also, this was interesting, helping youth prepare for and embrace failure.
5: That even if it's hard and even if it doesn't go well, and even if that first summer you're not successful, that doesn't mean that there wasn't value in the effort. Trust me, at the end of your life, you'll remember a lot more from your failures than you will from your successes. And so I think we have to figure out how to build in opportunity to practice and to learn without success being a necessary part of the equation for us to feel like we got something out of it.
1: And for the youth who can't find that support at home, Corey, organizations like Yes Manitoba are ready to step in. I spoke to Erica Seidler. She's the Executive Director of Youth Unemployment Services Manitoba, or Yes Manitoba. They offer coaching, training, workshops, and most importantly, a supportive space for youth 16 to 29 who are looking for a job. Erica told me that demand for their services has been growing.
6: We're constantly looking at changing and evolving our services and supports.

0: to meet that and to like to really be that champion, because that's what youth need, right? Like they need that person behind them to be like, just keep on going. Like you know, get through this and, you know, things will pay off.
1: And lastly, I've noticed that some healthy commiseration can really help too. In all of my conversations with young job hunters, they told me that they actually felt comforted by the fact that they weren't alone. It helped them shift their perspective from, maybe it's just me, to, it's probably just the economy. Listeners might remember our earlier conversation with 18-year-old Annabelle Dacey, but I think this clip illustrates what I'm talking about here.
2: It is really, really nice to know that I'm not the only one in that boat. Even if it's just, you know, when I'm talking with friends, you know, they're all in similar situations, and it's one thing when it's that, but hearing people online and in my communities that they're in the exact same position I am is surprisingly a good feeling, knowing that I've not done something wrong.
3: Well, Chloe, thanks for bringing us the story.
1: Thank you.
3: That's the CBC's Chloe Friesen, continuing our series, The Young and the Jobless. Well, stay tuned here. Still to come here on Information Radio, campgrounds are setting up shop, dusting off the shelves, and cranking up the heaters as the May long weekend typically signifies the start of camping season. We're going to speak with two Manitoba campground owners about how many bookings they've been seeing for this weekend in particular. Also, as mentioned earlier, another global Japanese brand is coming to Winnipeg. Uniqlo opens its doors today at CF Polo Park. And according to one retail analyst, the store is expected to be very popular among Gen Zers and millennials. We're going to talk about why coming up after 8 o'clock. Right now, though, let's check in with Heather Wells with a look at your news headlines.
4: Good morning. The cousin of a 39-year-old Riverton homicide victim is in shock, but relieved his search is over. Mike Clausen searched day in and day out for Daryl Lambert after he disappeared almost 2 months ago. Clausen says Lambert disappeared just days after his mother had died of cancer. This week, RCMP found Lambert's body in a vehicle in Riverton. A 41-year-old man is charged with second-degree murder. How strong was yesterday's wind? Strong enough to blow over that massive Esso sign that has stood outside the gas station on Highway 1 in Brandon for more than 20 years. We're going to hear from the manager of that gas station coming up in our next local news at 8:30.
3: Wild. No way.
4: Yes, so strong.
3: That is crazy. Well, thank you very much, Heather.
4: Thank you.
3: Wow, 119 kilometers per hour. That was Deloraine yesterday. That was the wind that Deloraine saw that got the most wind in the province. If you see anything going on your commute, and if you see anything else in terms of the impacts of the wind, you can always email us, radio893@cbc.ca. I'm Corey Funk. In from Marcy Marcuse. And if you see anything on the commute, you can also call us at 204-788-3093. We'll be back after World Report.
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7: I'm Pia Chattopadhyay. Dr. Alika LaFontaine is known as an innovator in healthcare, but now something else has caught his attention. Dr. LaFontaine about what happens when the growing sense of anger in a polarized world turns to outrage. Coming up on The Current.
8: This is World Report. Good morning, I'm John Northcott. Prime Minister Mark Carney is in Calgary today to finalize a major industrial carbon pricing deal with Premier Danielle Smith. The agreement is a critical step toward building a new bitumen pipeline from Alberta to the BC coast. While Carney pitched a clean energy future just yesterday, he says this project would go ahead as long as the Pathways Carbon Capture Initiative is completed. Critics argue the technology is unproven, but for the energy sector, today's announcement is the breakthrough they've been waiting for. The CBC's Janice McGregor is covering the story in Ottawa. Janice, this is the third time over the last week we've seen the Carney government shift its approach to energy regulations. What's the political calculation here?
9: John, despite all the talk this week of the value

0: Right now, though, at 8:11, let's check in with Heather Wells with a look at news headlines.
1: Good morning. Well, many people in southern Manitoba felt and heard this yesterday. Wow, that was near Elgin. As a windstorm blew across the southern part of the province, Deloraine clocked the strongest gusts at 119 kilometers an hour. Minto was 113, where a wind-caused power outage has now closed that school for today. And in Brandon, 106 kilometers an hour was strong enough to knock over a massive Esso sign at the gas station on the Trans-Canada. We're going to hear from the manager of that station coming up at 8:30. The arm of Gimli is being asked to prevent all-terrain vehicles from threatening the lives of scores of garter snakes. An online petition signed by more than 600 people wants permanent barriers to be set up around a den on land owned by the municipality. We're going to hear more in our next local news coming up at 8:30.
0: Thank you very much, Heather.
1: Thank you.
0: That's Heather Wells at your CBC News Desk. Abby Adeyemi, what's going on with the weather?
2: Well, after that powerful low-pressure system that moved through yesterday, we still have two different weather stories this Friday. Southern Manitoba, cooler, but we're still going to be noticing some strong winds in some parts of the province, while for the northern regions, there's still this winter stormy conditions in present there. Hence, Environment Canada has wind warnings. Warnings and dust storms warnings across the Pembina Valley region all the way into the Westman region. This includes regions around Morden, Trachonite, all the way towards Brandon and the Verdun area. Strong west and northwest winds are still going to be gusting between 50 and 70 kilometers in exposed areas, keeping visibility reduced at times. And of course, further north, we have winter storm warnings in effect for the Thompson area and towards Churchill, where we're looking at 10 to 15 centimeters of snow, freezing rain, and of course, icy conditions. But for Winnipeg right now, conditions are around 15 degrees, mostly cloudy. Cold front has moved through, replacing Thursday's heat and dust with more like cooler and fresher air this morning. But it still remains brisk with the winds coming from the northwest. We see high around 20 degrees for the city today under a mix of sun and clouds and a slim chance of showers in the forecast. But right now, Winnipeg, we are at 15 degrees.
0: Thank you very much, Abby.
2: Thank you.
0: And right now, C.R. Sanders joins us. It's been a pretty slow commute overall.
3: Yeah, it's been pretty quiet, Corey. Haven't gotten too many calls on the commuter line. The calls that I have gotten were in regards to the north perimeter just before the Brookside Overpass or in the area of the Brookside Overpass. They were calling about a big and slow train that was causing some backups in both directions. Those calls from Tom and Corey, another Corey out there. I wonder if he's with an EU or just without.
0: I'm not sure. It's a bit of a thing in the Corey community. Okay.
3: Yeah, it seems like a hot topic, hot debate these days.
0: Yeah, totally.
3: But got calls from both of them about that big and slow train that was causing some backups in both directions there. Haven't gotten an update on that situation, though. So if you're in the area, I'd love to hear about that. So you can give me a call on the CBC commuter line, or if a new backup or new situation has popped up on your commute, you can give me a call. The number to call is 204-788-3093.

0: Well, in 2 hours, you'll be able to shop at a global Japanese clothing store right here in Winnipeg. Uniqlo is opening its doors today at CF Polo Park. Many have been eager about the brand coming to the city. And according to one retail analyst, Gen Z and millennials are especially excited about this. Bruce Winder is a longtime retail analyst, and he joins us now from Toronto. Hello there.
1: Hey, thanks for having me on the program.
0: Thanks for joining us. So for those who don't know Uniqlo, how would you describe the store?
1: Yeah, it's a really cool store. It's sort of very minimalistic type of designs. They have a brand called Lifewear, and the concept is that they make simplistic, durable, accessible clothing that has longevity. And it has a nice mix of affordability and style and design for casual wear. And they had a store. I went to the grand opening in Toronto about a decade ago, and it was pretty fun. But yeah, I think folks in the Winnipeg area in Manitoba are going to enjoy the new store.
0: I can't. I'm trying to. I was looking at the website, and yeah. It kind of.

0: reminds me a little bit, maybe it's more probably more affordable than American Apparel was, but it kind of reminds me a little bit of American Apparel, just kind of very simple. Do you think it kind of fills that sort of gap that's been left by American Apparel?
1: Yeah, it could be. You know, there's something, I mean, not everyone wants to buy sort of fast fashion from H&M and Zara. They want something with a bit more quality, something that'll last them a few years, right? And meets their needs, but still looks stylish. And that's what I find Uniqlo offers.
0: So it hasn't been an easy time for big store brands with the closure of the Bay last summer and the changing retail landscape with malls struggling in the past. So how do you think this brand will do in a mall here in Winnipeg?
1: I think it's going to do really well. I mean, if anything, it might even draw more people to the Polo Park area because it is something, once people get a taste of it and get a feel for the brand and the value, I think you're going to see a lot of traffic there. So it's going to help, if anything, bring traffic to the mall.
0: And why is this particularly popular among, you know, younger generations, Gen Z, and even, you know, millennials like myself?
1: Yeah, it's just, it's like I said, it's kind of a great combination. It's like the intersection of value, style and design, longevity, sustainability, community, and a whole bunch of things that really, it just, they found a formula. It works really well. And specifically, like I said, I mean, there's all ages can shop there. They have children's baby products, you know, men's, women's, but it hits a really nice point right now, especially as younger people are watching their money and they're on a budget. You can get some good clothing for reasonable prices.
0: And what else are you noticing among Gen Zs when it comes to mall culture in general? Is it making a comeback?
1: It is, actually. You know, that's kind of interesting. I'm not sure if it's because of the whole Stranger Things, mall tribute. But you know what? We're noticing that Gen Zs are going to the malls again. And, you know, maybe they're looking for a little more social interaction, or they just want to touch and feel it. Or there's some nostalgia. I know nostalgia is big with that generation right now. But for whatever reason, you're seeing more of them flock to malls.
0: And you know, how does the growth of Uniqlo differ from other stores? Because it seems like it actually grows a little bit slower than some other places.
1: Yeah, Uniqlo is really smart about methodically taking their time and researching a market and really studying the community. And then when they open, they do it differently. They embed themselves in the community. So they take their time. It's not about trying to, you know, put as many stores on the corner as possible. It's about creating meaningful connections and activations in specific communities. And I think that served them well.
0: You know, and as part of their opening in the city, so Uniqlo collaborated with actually local business and local artists for customized clothing items. So how important is you know, customization, even localization in these kind of bigger, you know, multinational retail stores these days? Is that a trend you're seeing as well?
1: Well, I see it as a differentiator. Not everyone's doing it, you know, but I think I've noticed that Uniqlo, they've got Guns Bakery, Little Sister Coffee Maker, a whole bunch of local collabs, and they have a local designer for some t-shirts and things too. So it's really important because you want to give back to the community. You want to be part of the community. You don't want to just go there and sell clothing, you know, fabric by the pound like some people do. You want to embed yourself in the community and be meaningful and give back too.
0: And finally here, I think we had a debate in the newsroom. We couldn't figure out whether it's an Uniqlo, Uniqlo, are both acceptable. How do you even say it?
1: Yeah, I think it's Uniqlo, but I'm sure, you know, they wouldn't mind either way, right? But it is a Japanese company. So, you know, there's probably a special pronunciation in Japanese, which I don't have. But, you know, I just call it Uniqlo, but I think whatever works is good for everyone.
0: Well, Bruce, thanks for your time this morning. Really appreciate it.
1: Yeah, thanks very much. Take care.
0: Bruce Winder is a retail analyst of 13 years.
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0: 8:20 right now, and thought I'd mention we've locked down a location for our Niverville remote show here on Information Radio. So on May 28th, that's a Thursday, we're going to be live from the Community General Store in Niverville. It's right in Main Street, right in the core of Niverville. It just opened a few years ago. So we're going to be joined. Marcy and I will be there.

0: So feel free to come on down. They're going to open up a bit early for us that morning as well. So you can come on down for a coffee and we'll maybe even pull you on air to talk about why you love living in Niverville. Or if you're even from the surrounding area, come on down. We'd love to have you by and maybe we'll even pull you on the show as well. So come on down. That's on May 28th at the Community General Store in Niverville. Well, next up here on the show, for many, the May long weekend signifies the start of the camping season. That means campground owners have been busy getting their sites in order, but Mother Nature has been late to the party. And Ashley Smith is with us now. She's the owner of Turtle Village. We actually have Mike Touchette actually first here. Sorry about that. We have a couple people. Right now it's Mike Touchette, and he is the owner of Cripple Creek Campground in Richer, Manitoba. Hello there, Mike.
1: Good morning. How are you?
0: Good, good, good. So how preparations for the season been going so far?
1: Well, you know, Mother Nature has not cooperated. It's been very, very cold. We just got our water turned on this week. We're getting all our testing done, which is probably what 90% of the campgrounds are doing at the moment.
0: And how long have you... How unique of a year is this for you so far? Is this pretty unusual to have, you know, like such a last-minute setup?
1: It is highly unusual. We're not scrambling because we did get a lot of other time to do other things, you know, but the water is the big, big issue. Everybody wants water. So water is very difficult to get going. There's a lot of regulations regarding water.
0: And what has that meant for booking so far? How booked up are you?
1: Well, the bookings started off okay a couple of weeks ago when we opened up. The bookings were starting. And May long is always a bit of a crap shoot, right? You never know what's going to come with the weather. So we do get some reservations. Then they start looking at the weather going, it's going to be zero on Saturday, so I don't want to go camping now.
0: Right.
1: But that's normal. It's a normal May long.
0: Right. Are there still some hardy folks who are still coming out?
1: Well, you see, so we have 108 seasonal sites. And they come out regardless. They come out because for them, there's nothing like sitting around a campfire at night, just relaxing, having s'mores with the kids or playing games during the day. And, you know, our beach is obviously, it's open, I guess, but who wants to go swimming when the water's, 7 degrees Celsius? It's a little bit cold.
0: Yeah, it might be a bit cold. That's right. Is there a fire ban right now for you guys?
1: Due to the high winds, currently there's a fire ban. It's also very, very dry, so we actually don't recommend anybody to have a fire at the moment. We do, now that we have water on, it's a little bit safer because, as a rule, seasonal campers in every campground will take their hose and douse around their campsite, and then they have plenty of water at night to put the fire out completely. We insist that they run 10 minutes of water on their fire just to make sure it's out.
0: That makes sense. And in general, just how long have you been running the Cripple Creek campground for now?
1: We built it in 2008 and opened in 2009.
0: Okay. And what do you notice in the past few years? I know last year probably with the smoke, things like that, it must have been a little bit touch and go some days as well. What's it been like the past few years for you as someone, you know, where the weather's kind of been all up and down and pretty tough going?
1: Well, you know, regardless, camping people are generally hardy. So when they're not allowed fires, let's say due to a fire ban, they find other things. So they'll do like propane fire pits, which are perfectly fine. There's nothing wrong with those. As for, you know, wind and stuff, you can't really control wind. All it is, fire bans. Last year, the smoke was horrendous. A lot of people canceled last year due to smoke because they can't handle it. It's just too much.
0: And what do you love about just running a campground?
1: You know what? I'm going to tell you honestly, it's about watching families. It's about watching the kids growing up. Like here at Cripple Creek, we do one thing in particular, and that's when little kids show up on bikes with training wheels. Once they learn how to ride their bike without training wheels, they have to come and show me at the office. And then they refer to me, some of them refer to me as Uncle Mike. And then I give them a free ice cream sandwich that's their prize for being able to ride a bike without training wheels.
0: I love that.
1: Now, I've had adults try, I'm telling you right now.
0: Well, love that. Sounds like you're building quite a lovely community out there. Thanks for joining us, Mike, and all the best this long weekend. Let's hope it gets warmer for you in the future.
1: Yeah. All right. Thank you very much.
0: That's Mike Touchette. He is the owner of Cripple Creek Campground in Richer, Manitoba. Also with us now, we're going to head out west.

0: Ashley Smith is the owner of Turtle Village in Riding Mountain National Park. Good morning, Ashley.
1: Hello?
0: Oh, hi there, Ashley. So it's been, as I was just talking to with Mike there, it's been a chilly start to the season so far. How's that impacted your preparation so far?
1: Just personally, like, obviously we would like it to be a little bit warmer, but it's not. So we go with the flow. There's no such thing as bad weather. You just have bad clothing. That's the way I think about it.
0: That's a good way to see it. So describe what it looks like up there in Riding Mountain right now. Because I know there could be one thing in the rest of Manitoba and southern Manitoba, but then Riding Mountain always seems like it's either still going to be a little bit more snowy or a little more rainy. Well, what's it looking
1: like? Yeah, we're in our own little globe up here on the little mountain that we live on. So right now it's not as nice as it is in Winnipeg or other parts of the province, but we're kind of used to that. So, you know, the bugs come a little bit later, and right now there's still ice on the water. We don't have snow this year, which is really good. The wind is a little bit, you know, it's there and you can notice it, but when you're tucked away in the campground, it kind of shelters itself in the trees there. So it's not bad.
0: And what are reservations looking like for you this year? Because you offer, it's unique. It's not just like people set up your tent. It's they're domes, right? That people camp in. What are reservations looking like?
1: Yeah, so we have hard shells. So they're insulated metal panels. So they're quite different from what people are used to in the park. So they're nice and cozy. Right now we have 8 accommodations and we have about 5 bookings this weekend. So we're going pretty good. We have a couple more if people want to travel out last minute and come check out the park.
0: Mm-hmm. And of course, there's some new rules now for Clear Lake and what people can do on motorized boats or not. How have those new rules affected bookings or responses that you've heard from campers so far this year?
1: Yeah, you know, last year was a different story compared to this year. I think people are just frankly getting a little bit tired, maybe annoyed with the inconsistency. But the guests that we have, they're very outdoorsy. They like to, you know, kind of do things on the land. They're not so much big boat owners, rather kayaks and canoes and swimming and such. So they're very happy to be able to do that again. But yeah, it's still a bit inconsistent. We don't really know how long this will last or what's going to happen, but we have to move on.
0: For people who are wondering, so there's non-motorized boat days, Mondays and Tuesdays. That's when it's only non-motorized boats on the lake. So that's what they worked out there to work around issues with, of course, zebra mussels. And as well there, I know gas prices, a big thing too. Is that keeping people away at all, that from what you've heard of, from driving all the way out west to Riding Mountain, say from Winnipeg or anywhere else in the province?
1: Yeah, you know, we are seeing the campers hitting the highway, so that's a good sign. That is quite expensive to haul a big camper out there. What's unique about us is you get to show up with, come in a car or even on a bike and come and park at Turtle Village, and it's very cost effective. So yeah, we're seeing people get out. It's been a long winter.
0: Yeah. And I asked Mike, I got to ask you too, Ashley, what do you love about running a small campground?
1: Oh, I love being outdoors. First of all, I love people experiencing life on the land rather than cooped up in, say, a hotel or a different type of accommodation. You want to go to a destination, but you want to also experience it through where you're staying. And I think that's what we offer. Our turtle shells are very low to the ground. We have lots of panoramic views. So you get to see the park, you get to see the wildlife, you get to see the elements as soon as you wake up and the stars when you go to bed. So I love to see that people leave a lot of messages, handwritten notes, thanking us for the unique stay that they had. And it just fills my heart.
0: Well, love that. All the best this season, Ashley. I know it's a cold weekend ahead, but let's hope for some warmer times in the coming months.
1: Yes, Miigwech. Thank you.
0: Thank you. Ashley Smith is the owner of Turtle Village in Riding Mountain National Park. Time now for your CBC News from Manitoba.
2: This is CBC News. Good morning. I'm Heather Wells in Winnipeg. At 8:30, it is 15 degrees. The wind gusting right now to 69 kilometers an hour. And that wind is going to continue through the day with gusts to 80 from the southwest this morning and then becoming northwesterly. And that strong northwest wind will cool us to a high today of just 20, which is seasonal for this kind of time of year. But we will cool down through the long weekend. Well, wind blown in southern Manitoba.

0: That was near Elgin as a windstorm blew across the southern part of the province yesterday. Deloraine clocked the strongest gusts at 119 kilometers an hour. Minto was 113, where a wind-caused power outage has closed school for today. Here in Winnipeg, the wind may have felt strong, with the highest gust clocked at a mere 87 kilometers an hour. Now in Brandon, wind reached 106 kilometers an hour, strong enough that a sign that has stood near the TransCanada and 18th Street North for a quarter of a century came crashing down. The massive Esso gas station sign is just one of a number of signs in the area blown over. Dave McLean is the manager of the Highway Esso in Brandon. He got a text from his staff around 8 last night that the sign had come down, and McLean has never seen anything like it.
1: It looks like some of the support bolts either sheared off or were ripped out of their moorings. And so part of the sign toppled off into a bush, thankfully causing no harm to anyone.
0: McLean says, fortunately, the toppled sign isn't blocking the drive-through for the Tim Hortons. Right now, they are assessing whether the Esso sign will need to be replaced or whether insurance will cover it. The family of a 39-year-old Riverton man who was missing for months and is now a homicide victim are in shock. Daryl Lambert disappeared almost 2 months ago. His cousin, Mike Clausen, led the search for Lambert.
2: It's totally consumed my life, day in and day out, searching and, not sleeping and everything. So it's, in one way, it's kind of a weird thing to say. It's nice to have the closure, but we can move forward with the next steps, but it's absolutely devastating.
0: Clausen says Lambert disappeared days after his mother died of cancer. He says his cousin was an electrician and regularly helped people fix electronics. RCMP found Lambert's body this week in a vehicle in Riverton. A 41-year-old man is charged with second-degree murder. Clausen believes Lambert and the suspect were acquaintances. Provincial funding could help a southern Manitoba library increase security measures. The province promised $200,000 to Steinbach in April for community safety. Steinbach Mayor Earl Frank says some of that could go to the Jake Epp Library. That library has had a number of safety incidents in the past year, and Frank says the city is looking for ways to help.
3: We need to know the parameters of this money, and then from there we can go, okay, this is what we can do. Okay, now the library board meets, gives us projects, and then we can go from there.
0: The library has turned to short-term solutions like bag checks and locking bathrooms, according to library director Aubrey Walker. Now the goal is to find longer-term fixes like installing security cameras. The RM of Gimli is being urged to protect scores of garter snakes from being crushed under the wheels of all-terrain vehicles. An online petition signed by more than 600 people asks for permanent barriers to be set up around a den on land owned by the municipality. Potentially thousands of snakes emerge from the den every spring to mate and feed before returning in the fall. Tammy Scogan lives in the neighboring RM of Armstrong. She says area trails are popular with dirt bikers and ATVers.
4: It's very obvious that most of them are run over or stepped on. It's not predation and it's not age. We have been going there for years and flicking the dead snakes off of the trail. So we've been sadly doing that for years, and it's very hard to watch when you love nature.
0: Scogan says a simple solution would be to block the area off by planting trees. The RM says it wants to take a thoughtful, informed approach that considers ecological protections and community use. Well, the pizza's hot at Tommy's Pizzeria on Corridon, but the patio's not. A cool start to spring means a slow start to outdoor dining. Owner Tommy Schneider says their patio season typically gets going around the end of April, but this year's weather has kept many diners eating inside. This first long weekend of the season has cooler temperatures and even some rain in the forecast.
5: We rely on our patio season in Winnipeg. It's very short. Our winters are really long and our business gets cut in half or even worse. So we really rely on our summer to retain enough money to get through the winter.
0: Schneider says bad weather can also impact how many shifts he has available for his staff. You can find the latest news updated throughout your day. Just head to cbc.ca/Manitoba.
6: Thank you very much, Heather.
0: Thank you.
6: That is Heather Wells at your CBC News Desk. Sierra, what's going on in traffic?
7: Yeah, Winnipeg police have just issued a traffic advisory. There's a road closure.

0: McGregor Street at Church Avenue is closed in both directions due to an ongoing police investigation. So they're asking motorists to avoid the area and use alternate routes. They will be providing updates when available. As well, got a quick call from Jen. Westbound going along the Narron Bridge, there looked to have been an accident just before Gray in the curb lane there. So you want to keep an eye out for that.
1: Thank you very much, Sierra. Abby.
2: A mix of sun and clouds, showers, breeze, snow, ice. Look out for freezing rain also. But for the Mae Long weekend, it's still going to be more like here and there. Calmer Saturday, cooler and lighter winds, more stable conditions in the south. But by Sunday and Monday, we might see some unsettled patterns as periods of clouds and scattered showers will be coming into most of the regions with cooler temperatures province-wide. Right now, Winnipeg, we at 15, warming to 20.
1: Thank you very much, Abby. Have yourself a lovely weekend, everyone. I'm Corey Funk, in for Marcy Marcusa. The Current is next.

0: I was mad. I was really, really mad. I was ready to say to him as hurtful things as he had said to me.
1: A few years ago, Dr. Alika LaFontaine got into an argument with someone very close to him. Tempers flared, accusations made, and then they didn't speak for years. It led the former head of the Canadian Medical Association to reflect on the rage and outrage that seem to be everywhere these days, from politics to social media to personal relationships. Coming up in 30 minutes, my conversation with Dr. LaFontaine about his new book, The Outrage Cure, and how overcoming anger can transform the way we all connect and heal. And then...
2: Is it over for Keir Starmer? Has anyone got the guts to challenge Keir Starmer?
1: The political future of the British Prime Minister hangs in the balance as he faces increasing pressure to step down. The latest blow, the resignation of his health secretary. In an hour, what is next for Keir Starmer as he fights to stay on? But we will begin in Alberta with a new carbon price deal that many hope will pave the way for a pipeline to be built and has many environmentalists concerned. Good morning. I'm Pia Chattopadhyay, sitting in for Matt Galloway, and this is The Current. Prime Minister Mark Carney is once again in Alberta. Later today, he and Premier Danielle Smith will unveil the next highly anticipated step in their memorandum of understanding, a new deal on industrial carbon pricing. It could bring an oil pipeline to the Pacific coast one step closer, and the agreement has big reverberations across our country. I'm joined by three people who will be watching all of this very closely. Martha Hall Finley is a former Chief Sustainability Officer at Suncor Energy, a former Liberal MP, and now she is the director of the University of Calgary School of Public Policy. Martha's in Calgary. Sonia Savage served as Alberta's energy minister under Premier Jason Kenney and Minister of Environment and Protected Areas under Premier Danielle Smith. She too is in Calgary. And Rachel Doran is the executive director of Clean Energy Canada. It's a think tank at Simon Fraser University. She's with me here in our Toronto studio. Good morning to all three of you.
3: Good morning.
4: Good morning.
5: Good morning.
1: Sonia, let me begin with you. This is one step in the path towards a potential pipeline. How big of a deal is this step that we'll see later today?
5: Well, I think it's a huge deal. I think it's an opening finally between Alberta and the federal government to find some unity, to find some alignment, to be able to balance both energy and climate policies. When I was in government, we used to say daily, all the time, that Ottawa does not have an energy policy. They have a climate policy, and they focused exclusively on climate change and meeting targets for 10 years without any consideration for an energy policy, without considering whether their climate policy was achievable, whether it would result in affordable, reliable energy. And now it seems that both governments are working together, trying to find a balance to have both an energy and climate policy, which enables a pipeline to go through. So I think it's a very important first step to getting a pipeline built.
1: Okay, Martha,

0: first step towards getting a potential pipeline. But the reality is there is no private proponent in this. Does this deal that will be signed later today give oil and gas companies the certainty they've been looking for when it comes to carbon policy and therefore potentially signing on to build a pipeline?
1: Well, we'll wait and

0: for national unity, but also to be able to do our part in terms of energy security globally. But you know, in Canadian history, we've never done a major, as they call them, nation building projects without significant federal provincial collaboration and without significant private and public financing collaboration. There's no question the private sector is very keen to see this go ahead and very keen to see the options for a pipeline. But it's chicken and egg. You can't have the energy producers go ahead and spend billions of dollars to increase production if they don't know that they can have access to the West Coast. That's our economic diversification strategy right there, right? It's to Asian markets that will be critically important for the whole country to be able to have access to. But it's also, you can't get people to build a pipeline if they don't know that the producers are going to increase production in order to fill the pipeline. This is going to require the collaboration of a number of people, players in the private sector, the provincial government, the federal government, as it has been in Canadian history. And this MOU and these discussions between Mark Carney and Danielle Smith are, I think they're historic and very, very happy to see them continue.
1: Okay, Rachel, here's what we're expecting to be announced later today, that both sides, the federal government and Alberta, have agreed to a carbon price for that province that would reach $130 a ton by 2040. The headline price that's supposed to apply to all provinces and territories is meant to rise to $170 a ton by 2030. So this is obviously a step away from that, a step down. Is it enough to encourage the oil and gas industry to reduce emissions? And how is this landing for people like yourself in the environmental field?
2: Well, I think we're also watching this very closely, but maybe from a different lens. And so I think I would say, just with a bit of a backdrop, Canada's building its future, but we're seeing radical changes around the world just even in the past couple of months. So the kinds of markets that we're talking about serving with our oil and gas, they've been looking at the rising oil prices in the past couple of months. South Korea has made new commitments to renewables. We're seeing peaking interest in electric vehicles. The world is looking towards electrification for energy security, affordability, and competitiveness. And so that's the backdrop, I think, of these negotiations, which I will say is the second time, while historic, that Canada has negotiated with Alberta a pipeline for policy. So I think the, you know, organizations like ourselves are looking at this, making sure that Canada is holding firm on some of the policies that, you know, will be driving down emissions in this country, but making us competitive. And as you've said, Prime Minister Carney said that industrial pricing was almost the core of kind of the market-based mechanisms that he was going to use as climate policy for this country. And we're talking about a 10-year delay and a decrease from what I think organizations have been looking for to 2030. So I think we're looking for a robust package here with a lot of elements in it. And certainly industrial pricing has a really critical role in Canada's future.
1: Let me ask you this, Rachel. Yesterday, when the Prime Minister was talking about harnessing Canada as a superpower of energy, he did talk about the renewable side of the equation as well, in addition to oil and gas. But let me ask you this. If Alberta is scoring a discount on a carbon price, how concerned are you that other provinces are going to say, hey, we want the same, that they'll be clamoring for the same?
2: I mean, I think the saying, what's good for the goose is good for the gander. I think it's pretty reasonable to expect that this negotiation is going to set the stage for what's happening in conversations with provinces across the country. And I think we just need to be making sure we're making policy that makes sense for Canada and Canada's future, as opposed to kind of a negotiated agreement with certain kind of stakeholders in mind. So, you know, I think we need to be making sure that Canadian taxpayer dollars and our focus as a country is building towards kind of that secure economic future that everybody in Canada is looking for.
1: Martha, an updated industrial carbon price. This is just one hurdle Ottawa and Alberta have to clear to get closer to a new pipeline, according to their MOU. So next on the checklist is an agreement on construction and financing of pathways. This is the world's largest carbon capture, utilization, and storage project. You've argued that this project should be paused if both Ottawa and Alberta are game to make it happen. Why hit pause?
0: Listen, if Ottawa and Alberta are both keen to make it happen, then they will have had lots of discussions about the pros and cons and weighing the costs of pathways versus the investments that are, you know, either of the parties are willing to make. Otherwise, I mean, the Pathways project would cost billions of dollars. And

0: just to, as a backup, it was not easy for me to call for a pause of Pathways because I was one of the people who helped create the project in the first place. But we started that project in 2020 when there was a pretty global consensus that everybody needed to do their part in order to reduce emissions. We in Canada, we were totally prepared to participate in that because it was a global collective action. Canada on its own contributes 1.3% of global emissions. The oil sand, the pathways would reduce global emissions by 0.02%. So on our own, it's negligible. But at a time when we started the Pathways project, there was this global consensus. And if every country around the world was going to do its part and invest money to do it, then it was entirely appropriate for Canada to do its part. The world has changed dramatically, and there is virtually no other country in the world that is focused on carbon. Almost everyone is focused on energy security, energy accessibility, energy affordability. That's what Canada has in spades. We have energy. We have all sorts of our allies and other countries now clamoring for Canadian oil and gas because demand for that globally is not going down, contrary to, you know, hopes and dreams of people a while ago. I take no pleasure in saying this. We're all concerned about climate. But we also have to understand there's a bit of a false arrogance here in Canada about what we can do on our own when the rest of the world is now focused on other things. And this is really critical to the conversation. We have to look at, as Canadians, at the priorities that we have. And so the issue about Pathways was really, this was going to be a collective spending of billions of dollars, private sector, federal government, Alberta government, which by the way is us as taxpayers, to put something in the ground that would generate no revenue. Now we're looking at spending billions of dollars on defense, on national security, on other trade infrastructure, loving the conversation that has been started now about really ramping up Canada's electricity sector. This is where we need to be focusing our collective efforts, especially with respect to pricing. But if Pathways continues to be part of the arrangement between the federal government and the provincial government and the corporate sector, because they're also on the hook for billions of dollars for this, then, you know, that's fantastic.
1: So, Sonia, given the geopolitical climate we find ourselves in and what Martha was just laying out there, is the oil and gas sector looking to, I don't know, take advantage might not be the right way to put it, but of this moment to roll back its climate commitments? Is there an opening here for them?
2: Well, you know, I go back to my opening comment that for years and years, all as we had in Canada was a climate policy without the context and guardrails of an energy policy. We've been asking for a decade for Ottawa to come forward with an energy policy, and they have. The time, though, is at a time now. It seems like someone in the oil and gas industry are saying we don't want a climate policy. We have to have both. Climate change is not going away. It's going to need to be addressed. And at some point, we might see that pendulum shift back violently in the United States into a strong focus again on climate change. So this gives us an opportunity to find a policy that's balanced, that addresses both climate and energy. And remember, setting an appropriate price on carbon and finding that right balance enables investment into all sorts of industries above and beyond oil and gas, whether it's hydrogen, whether it's clean fuels, but a whole bunch of technologies in the energy transition. I've seen estimates anywhere between $45 and $90 billion of additional investment into other projects. So we have to look at both energy and climate policy together. And we can't, this is a moment in time, geopolitically, internationally, where there's a retreat from climate policy, but it's not the time to just completely throw out climate policy to pursue energy security. You need both.
1: Rachel, the 10 years that Sonia references, there's a reference to the federal government under Justin Trudeau. You played a key role in efforts to strengthen Canada's climate plan under that government. You were senior advisor to then Environment Minister Jonathan Wilkinson. Do you worry that this deal with Alberta erodes that previous war?

0: So I think we live in a different world than we did a decade ago. I mean, if you look at the time it took our last pipeline to be built, like, you know, and the amount of time we have to turn back the clock, like Justin Trudeau was on the cover of the Rolling Stone and no one had heard of COVID. So, you know, I think like the world has changed and I think it's appropriate to be thinking about outcomes from climate policy as opposed to the regulation. So I think we are watching closely the industrial pricing conversation. Like this is really about fairness. It's about reducing pollution in Canada from the biggest emitters. And I think I absolutely agree with something Sonia has just said. There are studies that have been done saying Canada can actually be attracting investment from the US that's sort of looking for places to make big decarbonization projects. And one study looking at over $90 billion in low carbon capital investments if we get to that $130. But what matters is it kind of what governments are saying? Is it, you know, or is it what the credits are actually trading for? So it's really important when we're looking at what the deal that comes out later today is, how robust is this going to be? What's going to be happening on the ground? And I think that 2040, it's a really long way away. We're seeing, you know, Pakistan just came out with a goal to have 95% renewable energy by 2040. Like the world would be a very different place by then. And so I think we're looking for a shorter timeline to make sure that those investments are unlocked and incentivized sooner.
1: Martha Hall-Finley, there are challenges domestically that exist outside of this MOU. For instance, British Columbia Premier David Eby opposes the pipeline, any potential pipeline, to the Pacific Coast. He called any potential a project of much hype and not a lot of material reality. How can a project like this go ahead in Canada if one of the provinces it would go through, a potential pipeline, is not on side?
2: Well, first off, we have something that's called the Constitution and Section 92.10A that actually is very clear about interprovincial infrastructure is a federal responsibility. So Premier Eby doesn't actually have the constitutional right to say British Columbia is not going to let this happen. That said, there are organizations in British Columbia that are concerned. There's no question there's still some Indigenous communities that are saying that they would oppose a pipeline to the northern coast. One also has to remember that there are an awful lot of Indigenous communities that are, in fact, very, very supportive of this kind of infrastructure. That is how we, and when I say we, I say as Canadians, were able to get the Trans Mountain expansion built. And as soon as that came online, it added like a point and a half to our GDP, like nationally. These are significant contributors to the Canadian economy. Virtually everybody recognizes the value of TMX, even though it took a long time to build and took a lot of money. Hopefully we can move some of the barriers that created that length of time and that cost in order to do another one. But, you know, Premier Eby can say that, but there are an awful lot of people in British Columbia, including a significant number of Indigenous communities that support this. The key is to find that ability to partner and to work with, and we certainly, the oil and gas industry has now for a long time paved the way in terms of partnerships, full equity partnerships, to be able to, in fact, build this kind of infrastructure with the collaboration of Indigenous communities. So we have some really good examples to build on in this country. And I think that's where we need to look for. I don't think anyone is served by anyone just saying, no, absolutely not. This is not productive. We are in a very, very challenging time as a country economically, from a sovereignty perspective. It does nobody any good to have a Canadian politician just say, nope, we need to figure out how we can actually build things together.
1: Sonia, let me ask you about that sovereignty piece, but it's a different part of the sovereignty piece, and that has to do with the province you're in, Alberta. Today's agreement will come at a time when separatist sentiment continues to press on in Alberta. We know that a judge has ruled that a referendum petition can't move ahead, a decision Premier Smith says her government will appeal. But here's the question as it pertains to today's announcement. To what extent do you think an announcement like this will go the distance to persuade at least some people, with some Albertans with separatist leanings or vibes or whatever you want to call it, to want to stay in Canada? Will this go far enough?
3: It certainly will help with moderate elements in the separatist movement. For years, we've seen the only way to deal with the federal government in Alberta for many years on some of the contentious federal policies was to launch a constitutional challenge, whether it was

0: the carbon tax, the Bill C-69, the clean electricity regulations and the emissions cap, we're heading that way. The only way to negotiate with Ottawa was through the courts. That has been lifted with the memorandum of understanding. There's peace. So that's going to go a long way to tamp down some of the separatist sentiment. I mean, there's going to remain some. There always has been some in our province. Even when Stephen Harper was prime minister, there was a small element of separatists in the province. And there's not going to be anything in the world you can do to tamp down some of that. But this certainly will create some peace and a way to move forward. And I think it'll help.
1: Rachel, last question to you. Times have changed. We can all agree on that. But is there a risk that Canada, in your opinion, is sacrificing climate and environmental action in the name of the economy and national unity?
2: I don't think we should be negotiating away what is our economic advantage and our economic future for, again, I think we should let the market decide. And so we need things like, if Alberta's coming to the table, they've set up non-market barriers to renewable development that's significantly slowing what would have been a great economic diversification strategy for an amazing energy-producing province. Let's let the market decide on pipelines. We've seen oil and gas companies reach like windfall profits, the ones that are still producing in the past several months. So I think we need to, you know, kind of really focus on what's the best path for our future and make sure that we as taxpayers, Canadians, are not underwriting things which would not, you know, meet that sniff test out in the broader economy, and make sure we're kind of heading our ship in the direction that the rest of the world and our allies are going.
1: Lots more to come. Thank you to all three of you this morning. Enjoyed our conversation. Appreciate it.
3: Thanks so much.
0: Thank you.
2: Thank you so much.
1: Rachel Doran is Executive Director of Clean Energy Canada. Martha Hall-Finley is Director of the University of Calgary School of Public Policy. And Sonia Savage has previously served as Alberta's Energy Minister. All right, the CBC News is next. And then, since the pandemic, Dr. Alika LaFontaine has thought a lot about rage. In his new book, The Outrage Cure, the past president of the Canadian Medical Association explores anger and how it can harden into outrage when left unchecked. Coming up in 6 minutes, my conversation with Dr. LaFontaine. I'm Pia Chattopadhyay, sitting in for Matt Galloway. The Current's back in just a bit.
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4: 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Coming up in an hour, it's Q.
7: Machel Montano is known as the King of Soca. His new documentary follows his illustrious 40-year career from child star in Trinidad to global icon. He joins Tom Power to talk about the unique history of Soca and settle some food-related debates.
8: This is CBC News. Good morning. I'm Heather Wells in Winnipeg. At 9 o'clock, it's 15 degrees in Winnipeg. That wind continues to blow from the southwest. It's going to switch directions this afternoon, coming from the northwest, and that's going to keep our high to 20 degrees, which is still seasonal for this time of year. Well, last night's windstorm has blown down trees and power poles, but also an iconic sign that has guided people to Brandon for more than a quarter of a century. Environment Canada says wind gusts in Brandon reached 106 kilometers an hour. The Esso sign at the TransCanada and 18th Street North toppled. Station manager David McLean says it looks like the support bolts sheared right off and the sign went over into a bush.
9: It didn't move into the drive-through area for the Tim Hortons, so I'm just grateful that it wasn't putting anyone at risk.
8: McLean is now assessing the damage to see if the sign can be put back up or if it will need to be replaced. Now, it wasn't just Brandon. That was near Elgin as that windstorm blew across the southern part of the province. Deloraine clocked the strongest gusts at 119 kilometers

0: an hour. Minto was 113, where a wind caused power outage closed that school today. In Winnipeg, the wind gusts reached 87. Prime Minister Mark Carney's in Calgary today, there to sign what the PMO calls an implementation agreement to strengthen energy collaboration. It's the next step towards the possible construction of an oil pipeline from Alberta to the BC coast. Janice McGregor now at the Political Calculation.
1: Despite all the talk this week of the value of being pragmatic, this is an uncomfortable spot for the Liberals. Daniel Smith's been able to deliver for Alberta's industry a longer time horizon, leading to a lower effective carbon price than the regulations of Justin Trudeau's era would have indulged. But it's also true that the current policies weren't working. Once fossil fuel producers take up the credits available to them in Alberta, the market price of their carbon is trading so low there's no business case for the major carbon capture and storage investments like the Pathways Alliance Storage Hub. Prime Minister Mark Carney specifically inserted that into the MOU as a condition to offset the environmental harm of expanding oil sands production with another bitumen pipeline.
2: No pathways, no pipeline, so all those elements moving forward, but we're making progress.
1: Environmentalists like minded politicians are frustrated at today's compromise. Janice McGregor, CBC News, Ottawa.
0: Donald Trump took a private tour of Beijing's Imperial Gardens at the end of his state visit to China.
3: These are the most beautiful roses anyone's ever seen. I asked the president, could you get me some for the rose garden? And he said, yes. I've never seen roses so big.
0: Both the U.S. president and China's Xi Jinping are calling their summit a success, but political observers suggest it was more about pageantry than policy. Chris Brown reports.
4: As Donald Trump jetted back to the United States on Air Force One, he hyped an incredible visit.
3: We've made some fantastic trade deals, great for both countries.
4: President Xi Jinping, however, made no mention of anything specific the two leaders agreed to. So far, we've established a new relationship between our two countries, he said, a constructive and strategic relationship. With top U.S. CEOs traveling with Trump and major issues to deal with, including microchip exports to China, financial markets have reacted poorly to the lack of any post-visit announcements.
3: We feel very similar, right? We want that to end.
4: If Xi plans to try to help Trump end the war in the Persian Gulf that the U.S. president started, he gave no indication of it. Instead, a Chinese statement said the conflict should never have happened and has no reason to continue. Chris Brown, CBC News, London.
0: And Drake has delivered a triple surprise for his hometown.
5: The skies are gray in Toronto, they're not a golden color.

0: Hi again, I'm Pia Chattopadhyay, and you are listening to The Current. Perhaps you've been there. Someone says something that doesn't sit right with you, and then you snap. Consumed by anger, you might hang up the phone mid-sentence or slam the door behind you, abruptly ending the conversation. And left unresolved, that anger sometimes hardens into outrage. Dr. Alika LaFontaine had one of those arguments, one phone call that caused a lifelong relationship to fall apart. And that encouraged him to think about the role of outrage in an increasingly polarized world. Dr. LaFontaine is a physician and the former president of the Canadian Medical Association. He has a new book out. It is called The Outrage Cure. Dr. LaFontaine, good morning.
1: Good morning.
0: Tell me about this phone call I just referenced, how it was the catalyst for you to start thinking about the problem of outrage.
1: I had been going through a lot of things at the same time. It was the beginning of the pandemic. I was coming in to be president-elect of the Canadian Medical Association, increasingly having my scope of vision widen as far as the problems that people were going through and just the pain everyone was feeling. And this conversation came out of left field for me. It was not something I was expecting. And I remember immediately after being hung up on, thinking to myself,

0: yourself, how did that happen and why did it happen for this reason?
1: And this was a call with someone very, very close to you. The pseudonym is Tom. You don't reveal throughout the book until the end who that is. But how did things come to a head in that phone call? And I asked that because, you know, sometimes you're just having a conversation and then all of a sudden it's like, how did that happen? So how did it happen?
0: You know, it happened exactly like that. And I think increasingly there's experiences where people are talking about average day-to-day things and then it suddenly goes from zero to 100. You know, just having a regular conversation to suddenly it's existential.
1: What were you guys arguing about?
0: We talked about the Freedom Convoy during that conversation for the first time, and it also was the last time. We had never had a conversation about this before. And one of the things I've realized is that the way that he was saying things, the tone, the emotional state he was in was asking for something different than what I was giving him.
1: Meaning what?
0: I was really in the mindset of the CMA president-elect, listening to him thinking about, well, how are we going to fix the system? What are the problems within the healthcare system? What are patients going through? And I didn't hear this close friend who was sharing with me deep fears that they had about how the world was changing and what was going to happen tomorrow. And looking back at the conversation, it's really, really clear to me that they had a lot of the things that they took for granted suddenly snatched away. And because of the way I responded to them, I was one of the people that betrayed them.
1: So you came to that conclusion after a lot of time had passed and a lot of thought put into it and a lot of reflection. But when you hung up that phone, do you remember how you were feeling?
0: I was mad. Mm-hmm. I was really, really mad. I was ready to say to him as hurtful things as he had said to me. It wasn't until the finality of that hung up call started to sink in, me realizing neither of us were picking up the phone to talk to each other again. That the way that we'd always gone about fighting was not what was happening this time around, that I started to sit back and say to myself, well, I guess this is it. And it wasn't something I ever would have considered could have happened with that relationship.
1: The context is important because, as you say, this was during the pandemic. So everyone, no matter what your views on the pandemic were, are all those things, we're in this heightened state, every single person, right? This had never happened before. It just, as you say, different.
0: Mm-hmm. When I reflect on what happened, I realized just how powerful those forces going on around me actually were. So people were going through changes in their biology. We all were in a heightened state of awareness, anxiety, frustration, hyperarousal. Our limbic systems were firing, telling us that there were threats around us that we maybe never had anticipated before then. Whoever thought that we'd be in lockdowns? Whoever thought that there would be a spreading disease where we didn't have a clear line of sight on how it was spreading or how severe? We just knew that really bad things were happening. And then there was the sociological things that were going on. Public health had always had the powers to do what it did, but it had never done that within people's lifetimes. You know, you had to go all the way back to the Spanish flu to really see a countrywide, society-wide impact like this. And then there were also psychological things going on, advent of social media, misinformation, you know, lots of folks who both made and broke their names dealing with these strong emotions that were going through us at this time. And so bringing those all together helped me to see the problem in a very different light and also understand myself and what I was going through and honestly how I wished I had done things differently with Tom in that moment.
1: That happens, right? We fly off the handle, whatever, react in a way we wish we didn't. And sometimes we just go, ugh. It'll pass. And sometimes we just know this isn't something that's going to pass. This is now something we have to confront. And I bring that up because something that you take care of differentiating when talking about this in your book is the difference between anger and outrage. So parse that for me. What is the difference?
0: That was one of the big insights that helped me to understand my own reaction. When you're angry about something, you're really calling for help from folks to help you solve a problem that's just too big for yourself. One of the common things I see day to day is patients who come in who are very angry when they see me. I haven't seen them during their whole visit. Maybe they've been waiting hours or days to get their problem solved. And I walk in as somebody who they'd never seen before, and suddenly I'm the subject of their anger. What they're trying to communicate to me is what I'm going through is important. Pay attention to me. These are my issues. When you switch from anger into outrage, you start to feel like no one's responding to your anger. And you start to ask the question, why? Why am I calling for all this help and people aren't showing up? And I think inevitably most people's minds go to two things. The first is you start to question whether or not the people who are supposed to answer your call, whether they know what to do. So do they actually have the skills? And the second is whether or not

0: not, they're making decisions in a good sort of way. Are they ethical? Are they moral? Once you start to spiral down those two ways, you stop worrying about solving problems and you actually want reform.
1: You talk about the importance of rumination. Mm-hmm. What effect does that have?
0: Rumination makes us play out memories over and over again. With our limbic systems, because they're tied in so tightly with our emotions, when we go through those emotions and relive those experiences over and over again, it's almost like we're living them again. And so that one betrayal where that person did not show up for you can turn into 100 betrayals if you live it over and over again.
1: Yeah, you wind yourself up, don't you?
0: 100%. And that is part of, I think, what happened during the pandemic. And it's something that's happening nowadays, too, when we're in our echo chambers. We constantly relive those moments where people let us down. And as a result, we get more and more filled with rage as a result.
1: You use this great analogy of a sportsplex with multiple levels of circular running tracks to describe how we descend, how we go from that anger to outrage to, and this is the next step, indifference. Like, I don't give a boo or, you know, and that just sort of shuts it all down. Walk me through the process. You walk me through anger to outrage. How do I get from outrage to indifference?
0: So biologically, our limbic systems are firing appropriately when we're angry. When we move into outrage, they start to get dysfunctional, where they're firing too much and they get oversensitized or undersensitized to certain stimuli. We don't assess threats properly anymore. At some point, our limbic system just get completely overwhelmed and they shut down. And that's the point where psychologically we fall into indifference. Indifference is the result of what we do when we're outraged. So when we're outraged, we lash out at people. We're looking for reform. We want somebody to suffer as a result for the things that we just went through. And when we lash out with folks, they lash back. And especially when we're lashing out to organizations or institutions that we heavily depend on, examples being things like the healthcare system, they defend themselves. And sometimes we get labeled with things. Sometimes we have worse experiences as a result. And there comes a point where we start to ask ourselves, is outrage really giving me anything? Is this even worth fighting for anymore? And at that point, you shut down and you just become indifferent. You just want to get through the day and not be harmed anymore.
1: And it changes you.
0: It does. It really gets you stuck in the emotions that have kind of spiraled down. Indifferent people tend to have lost faith that things are going to get better, and they've lost faith that relationships actually matter. Indifference is the loneliest, most isolated part of the downward spiral.
1: I'm glad you brought up the isolation, because this, as you've been talking about, can play out at an individual level. But boy, oh boy, are we in harsh, polarized, divided times. We're seeing this in the collective level, the societal level, groups of people just becoming outraged. So take it from the micro to the macro, from the individual level to the societal level. How's that working?
0: I think you see this playing out with politics right now. It wasn't too long ago that Canadian society was outraged over things. We wanted to see reform. We wanted to switch out a government. We wanted to see people moved out to their positions. We were questioning whether or not our shared institutions were even worth it anymore. And then things down south happened. And I think that existential crisis snapped us out of outrage, where we realized if we lose these shared systems, if we don't have stable leadership, what are we going to do? Maybe we won't have anything. And what you see, I think, in Canadian society is a spiral back up into anger. People are now searching for solutions and other things. There's obviously lots of folks who are still outraged. When you go online and you see groups of folks that no matter what problems get solved, they are still calling for a switchover of leadership or reform. Those are folks still caught in outrage. But I think you can see the pattern, especially in politics, playing out nowadays.
1: What makes this collective outrage so powerful and so difficult to disrupt? Because, you know, as I'm listening to you, I'm like, this all makes sense, right? Again, you've had time to reflect. And maybe it's the, you know, we're all busy, blah, blah, blah. We don't use that time to reflect. But why is it so difficult to disrupt that collective outrage? Because so many people are like, oh my God, we're all so outraged about everything. We want to stop. And yet.
0: I think it's because of the way our limbic system interacts with our psychology. So it's actually biological. So once your inner part of your mind that deals with threats starts to be dysfunctional, you start to see threats everywhere. And you start to search out other people who see threats elsewhere as well. And I think this is where my mind goes when it comes to identity around outrage. People tend to search out other people that are just as angry as themselves because they want to feed the outrage because it's a biological need. Now, as that gets entrenched and as it gets more and more powerful, you lash out more and more. And you start to lash out at people who didn't really do anything to you, who have nothing to do with the problems that you needed solved or who didn't answer you. And I think coming full circle.

0: circle. I think that's what happened with Tom.
1: People are also searching for community. So when you're outraged about something, like-minded people, people who can support you in a sense, like tell you that you're right and your outrage is justified, that feels good.
0: It does. It does. Lashing out feels really good when you're outraged. And one of the things I've realized as I've unpacked this journey myself is that outrage has a place just like anger. But I think in today's society, we lash out in rages that aren't really productive anymore. We hurt the people who are closest to us. We push away the people who are there to actually help us solve our problems. And we start losing faith in a world that we really need to get fixed.
1: You also write that people who are trying to exploit the fear don't need a pandemic to do it. I think we all kind of look at the pandemic and, as you say, about simultaneously the real soaring of social media as sort of like this starting point. But you argue that we don't need it. It's just a continuum that any emotionally charged issue will do. What does that say to you about where we are societally?
0: I think we've lost sight of each other. We live in a society where folks are less interested in solving problems and more in what they can get out of the problem itself. People like outrage because it leads to greater attention. You know, sometimes when you have consolidated identity around an issue, people are easily moved one way or the other when it comes to acting out. And a lot of times, as we fall further into that spiral, we make the decision to act out against our own interests. And we have ways of communicating like social platforms that are built around this. Misinformation and a lot of the use of AI right now in negative ways is actually focused on this problem. Everyone is trying to get something out of you that your emotions feed, but not really thinking about what's the end result.
1: Let me flip this on its head just for a moment. As I said earlier, sometimes when you're outraged, like, gosh, I feel sheepish about admitting it, but I think it's true to everyone. Mm. It feels good, Dr. LaFontaine. It just feels good. There's some letting of something in that. Is outrage always bad?
0: I don't think it is. Outrage is good when you actually need reform. When you have entrenched systems that just don't want to answer the call when people need help. If you look at the late 1940s, the early 1950s, like the creation of the public healthcare system, that is a time when people were outraged about things. The creation of a shared educational approach that everyone could get access to, employment insurance, you know, all these different changes, they're all the effect of people getting upset about things and then moving into outrage as people did not want to answer their call. But outrage takes a turn when you just feed outrage for outrage's sake. Mm. If outrage is not really reforming anything anymore, in almost all situations, it's negative, even though it still feels so good.
1: We all come to this with our own individuality, our own lived experiences, our own cultural understandings of the world in which we live. And I'm wondering how your own Indigenous background has taught you, how you've been thinking about that piece of it, about how to pull yourself out of anger, outrage, indifference, that cycle.
0: You know, my Indigenous ancestry and the philosophies and teachings that my parents taught me really grounded family and kinship as a really important part of figuring your way out of these things. You know, there's relationships at the core of all that we do, and that's really where we gain meaning from life, in my opinion. And understanding these emotions through the context of how you can create closer relationships, I think was a North Star that really helped me as I was unpacking these things. Like I mentioned earlier, I was really mad at Tom after this happened. Mm. And it wasn't until I realized that we were not going back to the way that things were that I started to think about the value of what that relationship meant to me. And there was a lot of grief that went along with losing that relationship. It was hard to lose someone that would always give me honest advice and come over and support me in my highest and lowest times. And I think realizing how important relationships are is a big part of having people come to grips with where we're at as far as these powerful emotions we have churning in us today.
1: The thing about the conflict between you and Tom is that it wasn't about the thing. It wasn't about your different views on the Freedom Convoy and the pandemic and how things were going. It was about something, as you say, bigger and more existential. How did you start like shifting? Like, what is this really about? Like, what am I really, what's he outraged about? What am I out? How did you start teasing that apart?
0: You know, I was going down a downward spiral of outrage after my blow up with Tom. And it wasn't until I had a family member almost die that I sat back and thought to myself, what am I doing? I remember walking through the door after flying back from seeing

0: him, and I thought it was the last time I was going to see him. And sitting down with my wife and her putting her hand on my shoulder and just saying, we're going to have to figure this out. Like, you can't be like this anymore. And sometimes you need those moments where you gain perspective again and you kind of step outside and you think to yourself, like, what is the point of being so angry all the time? And that was a turning point for me, that I was lucky enough to have people around me who remembered how I was versus how I actually was.
1: You had changed. Yeah. And the people who love you and surround you noticed that change, and they said, like, this is not good.
0: And I think that's one of the important points that sometimes get lost when we're working through these emotions. If you read a lot of the popular literature about this, it's, you know, cut off those relationships that are toxic to you, focus on developing yourself. Those things have their place in healthy responses to emotions, but it's that relational kinship. You know, having those deep, meaningful relationships, finding some way to come to grips with loss and betrayal that I think really build us back up into people that are part of a thriving society again. We can't keep on going on in this isolated, do-it-alone type approach to life anymore. It's just not congruent with having a strong society.
1: So what's the cure? Because that's the title of your book, The Outrage Cure. So you're the doctor. Give us the prescription.
0: The outrage cure is meeting someone with a vulnerability and level of emotion that matches theirs. I didn't realize that it wasn't just about me sharing my pain, but also matching the pain that I was feeling from the people around me that really helped me connect. We're in a world where people feel like they can go online and just share everything about themselves, but then not want to hear anyone else's problems. And there's other times where people don't want to have anyone hear their problems, but they want to hear everyone else's. Both of those extremes are not healthy, but it's really matching that emotional energy between people and finding that level of vulnerability. And I would say that one of the most meaningful parts of my life, and when I talk with folks, both professionally and personally, same for them, it's having that relationship or relationships where you can actually do that.
1: You've heard this from many of your friends, perhaps others in your family. I have as well. It's some occasion and we're all getting together with the family, but these are the do not go list, right? That we're not going to talk about these things because it can turn into this fractured relationship. What is your sense of that? Should we be putting like, okay, here are the things we can talk about that are, I don't know, polite and easy? Because we might be losing the more meaningful conversations if we don't talk about the things that actually might outrage us.
0: Outrage throws up walls between people and it pushes them into not being honest with each other. And I think that's one of the major reasons why relationships fall apart nowadays. Superficiality is okay for, you know, general relationships, but everyone needs that person that they can be their real selves with. And I think we've lost how to do that because of the pandemic, because we've been isolated, because of polarization that's happened, because of how we digitally communicate. And the book's really about how to find your pathway back to that again. And it's tough. I talk lots about a lot of painful realizations I had about what happened, and then also how I've dealt with loss and betrayal over the years. And I think going through that process is healthy for folks if that brings you back to having that honest, open relationship with people again. It's a very meaningful endpoint for a lot of relationships.
1: Might I ask you, because I can appreciate that there's people listening to this say, okay, the self-reflection, you did that. Then you got to put that self-reflection to some kind of action. You got to reach out. And so many people are stubborn. They're like, I'm not. Like, why isn't he reaching out? And you get again, this spiral kind of happens. Can I ask like how you got from, okay, self-reflection, this is who I am. This is how I came to this. This is my learning, to actually building that bridge back to Tom.
0: You know, in the book, it feels like I'm talking with readers as I walk through things, because that is quite literally what was happening. I was discovering a lot of these things in real time. And in the final chapter of the book, I talk about a very significant loss that I had. And it was actually the death of my dad. And I think when you look at these really entrenched levels of outrage and indifference that people go through, sometimes you have to have that really significant shared grief. You know, both me and Tom were affected. And I think that grief is a necessary part of helping to fix our biology, helping to restore our limbic systems back to functionality again. It's also a thing that resets our social, you know, environments. When you know someone has gone through something significant, you treat them with more care, even if you're angry, outraged, or indifferent towards them. And I think from a psychological

0: psychological point of view too, that feeling of loss, you know, it pushes you to reach out and connect with people in ways that you just maybe didn't consider anymore. And so I think in the most severe parts, that shared grief is probably what's necessary. And it doesn't have to be the death of a father. It could be a lot of different things.
1: Yeah, it can be grieving the loss of the relationship with the person you're in this tussle with. I'm sorry for the loss of your dad. How are we going to get ourselves out of this? I guess I shouldn't ask you that. Mm-hmm. There are powerful forces at play trying to keep us all in this cycle of outrage. It pays dividends in some very real ways to some people and some infrastructure that we have. How hopeful are you that society could actually move past the outrage to something more constructive? I know you hear it all the time because I hear it all the time. Everyone hears it all the time. Oh, we're also just angry and polarized and outraged. And I just wish we could get back to something or find something new. Are you hopeful that we can?
0: You know, I was often asked at the end of interviews when I was CMA president, whether or not I was still hopeful that things would get better. And I realized over time that hope is an action word. You know, it's not an aspiration. So if people are still showing up and people are still interacting and people are still trying to make things better, you have to be filled with hope because otherwise you wouldn't show up anymore. I think that the alternative to all of these things, that we just have a continued downward spiral where no one cares about anything anymore, I think just like the existential threat down south, that is something that I don't think most people would be willing to accept. And so I think we're going to bounce back. I think after this age of polarization, we're moving into a trajectory where people will connect with each other again. But I think people need a way to work out, you know, why and how that can happen.
1: I don't want to tie a nice little pretty bow around this or just say it's a happy ending, but are you and Tom good?
0: You know, we circled back and reconnected. I actually was unsure if I'd be able to find him again. And I did. And I regret what happened and all the time that we had away from each other. But I am grateful for the gift that he gave me in his absence, which was to realize how important his relationship was to me and how much I had to work on to make sure that I was the kind of friend that he needed me to be.
1: So you're working on it.
0: We are. And it's in a better place. And I think it's in a good place.
1: It's been a real pleasure to listen to you and to talk about this important topic that's affecting us all. Appreciate it. Thank you very much.
0: Thanks for having me.
1: Dr. Alika LaFontaine is the author of The Outrage Cure, How Overcoming Anger and Betrayal Can Transform the Way We Live, Connect, and Heal. Dr. LaFontaine is Métis, Oji-Cree, and Pacific Islander, and was the first Indigenous person to be the president of the Canadian Medical Association. All right, coming up after your regional update.
2: He gets very stubborn. He doesn't listen. That's why the public have stopped listening to us.
3: What was really clear from talking to my constituents was that the Prime Minister had lost their trust and their confidence.
1: Loss of trust and confidence, mounting resignations and calls to step down. That is the message from dozens of MPs for British Prime Minister Keir Starmer. What's behind the backlash and what's next for the embattled leader? That is coming up in 90 seconds. I'm Pia Chattopadhyay, sitting in for Matt Galloway. 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
4: 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Good morning. I'm Heather Wells in Winnipeg. At 9:30, it is 15, the wind gusting to 63. In Brandon, it's 13 with a wind gusting to 90. Light freezing drizzle in Thompson and minus 4. Well, that windstorm blew across southern Manitoba last night, strong enough to knock down a giant Esso sign outside Brandon on the Trans-Canada. The sign has stood there for a quarter of a century. Brandon's wind was clocked at 106 kilometers an hour. Deloraine had the strongest gusts at 119, Minto at 113, close behind, where the wind caused a power outage that has closed the school for today. The cousin of a 39-year-old Riverton homicide victim is in shock, but relieved his search is over. Mike Clausen searched day in and day out for Daryl Lambert after he disappeared almost 2 months ago. Clausen says Lambert disappeared just days after his mother died of cancer. RCMP found Lambert's body in a vehicle in Riverton this week. A 41-year-old man is charged with second-degree murder. The RM of Gimli is being asked to prevent all-terrain vehicles from threatening the lives of scores of garter snakes. An online petition signed by more than 600 people wants permanent barriers to be set up around a den on municipal land.

0: And Tammy Scogan lives near the area and says many snakes are crushed under the wheels.
1: Hello, I'm Pia Chattopadhyay, and you're listening to The Current.
2: I think Keir Starmer has failed both the leader of the Labour Party and the leader of the country, and it is right that we look for somebody to replace him.
1: Labour MP Graham Stringer wasn't mincing words about his party's leader, Prime Minister Keir Starmer. The knives are out for the British PM after Reform UK, the right-wing populist party, made huge gains recently in local elections. And these come as calls for Starmer to step aside are amping up. Adam Fleming is the host of the BBC podcast Newscast. Adam, good morning. It's nice to have you with us.
3: Thanks for having me.
1: The calls for Prime Minister Starmer to resign are getting louder, and some are coming from inside the House. Can he survive?
3: Oh, well, I mean, he survived this week, which at points looks like he wasn't going to, because we saw an increasing number of his own members of Parliament saying, You're just not up to this. You're costing us votes. You can't lead us into the next election, and ideally you'd quit now. And it wasn't just backbenchers. We saw members of the cabinet, so his closest, most senior colleagues, telling him that in Downing Street. We saw the health secretary, Wes Streeting, resigning. And so the pressure was really, really building. But none of his rivals were willing to go over the top and actually trigger the formal process of challenging his leadership. Now, is that because they didn't think they'd beat him? Was that because they didn't have enough signatures to get them into that process? Is it because they were biding their time and they're waiting for something else? A whole combination of things. But the big kind of dramatic thing that happened on Thursday here, and kind of the big plot twist, is that Keir Starmer's new biggest rival is a guy called Andy Burnham, who is the mayor of Manchester in the northwest of England. So he's not a national politician, but he's got a national profile. He has arranged for a Labour MP to resign from his constituency, which will trigger a special election. And the idea now is that Andy Burnham will stand in that election for Labour, win it, which means he'll then be back to the National Parliament. And from there, he will then be able to challenge Keir Starmer.
1: Here's the challenge for Andy Burnham, as has been the challenge for Labour. We saw in the recent elections, local elections, because Labour lost more than 1,000 municipal seats, many to the right-wing party Reform UK, headed by Nigel Farage. What happened? How has this turned out so poorly for Labour?
3: Yeah, so these were elections that happened last Thursday, so just over a week ago, even though it feels like about 2 years ago. And so Labour did very badly in these local elections in England, and yeah, they lost loads of seats to Reform UK, who are the sort of right-wing populist party. They also lost lots of seats to the Green Party, which is the populist upstart on the left. They lost in Scotland, where there's a devolved parliament there, and crucially, Labour also lost in Wales, which has its own parliament, and where Labour have been dominant for, well, more than 100 years, and they lost power there. So that was a huge kind of blow for the party. And a lot of this stems from the changing politics you've got in the UK now. Labour are occupying this centre ground where Keir Starmer has tried to be lots of things to lots of different people. But the vibe in the UK at the moment is people want authenticity, they want clarity. And so that kind of old school centrism, managerialism, not very charismatic leadership doesn't really seem to be cutting it at the moment. And Andy Burnham, the new challenger or soon-to-be challenger, his pitch is that he is authentic, he is charismatic, he's from a working-class background, he cares about the north of England, he's not like some kind of London elitist, and he hopes that this special election that he will win will prove that he can fight off Reform on the right and the Greens on the left.
1: Here's the challenge though, Adam, as you've laid out, that populism seems to be winning the day in the UK right now, whether that comes from the left or the right. No matter who heads up the Labour Party, this is a traditional sort of centre-left, sometimes centre-right party. So does it matter who potentially becomes a new leader? Can Labour actually survive and stay in power?
3: Well, this is going to be the big test. if Labour changes leader and they have a more charismatic person, can he basically sell the same sort of policies delivered under the same constraints when it comes to the electoral system or the public finances? And is it actually all it needs for Labour is a more charismatic spokesperson? And that'll be the real test. Or is it that actually the country is crying out for a very, very different kind of politics, which the Labour Party is finding very hard to

0: to deliver. It's going to be an absolutely fascinating couple of months. And I think just all the political journalists like me are glad that things have just calmed down a bit, because this week has been very tense and very, very intense. And I think the voters are probably thinking, oh, Labour's pledge to us at the last election 2 years ago was that there wouldn't be any more political chaos. And look what you've just inflicted on us. The same sort of chaos we had from the previous government from years and years.
1: Yeah, you've been a long-time political reporter. You've been to this rodeo many times in terms of covering the Conservatives for many years. The UK has had six prime ministers in 10 years. I'm just, let that sink in. Six prime ministers in 10 years. You could have a seventh on its way. What is going on in the UK?
0: I wish I knew. I think there's a big thing, and this is quite a nerdy answer. What has happened in the House of Commons, so our lower chamber in Parliament, is that MPs used to be sort of servants of their party and servants of their leader, and they would do what they were told. So if that involved voting for unpopular cuts to welfare or difficult decisions, they would grumble and they would do it. But what's happened in the last few years, and particularly since our referendum on leaving the EU, MPs are now much more rebellious, and they think about their own interests in their own part of the country, and they are willing to stand up to the government, and which makes it harder for the government to get difficult stuff through. And I think one of the areas where it really started going wrong for Keir Starmer, the incumbent prime minister for now, was he was trying to get some cuts to the welfare bill for the payments that go to disabled people, which he needed to do to balance his budget. But a huge chunk of Labour backbench has said, nope, we're not having this. We think this is unfair and it's being delivered badly. And so he couldn't get his legislation through. And I think that is when basically he was kind of holed below the waterline. And I think that's when his authority started draining away.
1: You know, it's interesting to me that some British political pundits are calling your country, these are their words, ungovernable. Are they right?
0: Some days I think we are, because you've had so many prime ministers who have tried to tackle big things like our lack of productivity. Anytime they try and make cuts to the budget, somebody makes enough noise that stops them doing it. Social media is like made everything go at 100 miles an hour. But the fact is we've just not had a strong leader for various reasons for quite a long time. And so I'm not sure if that is that a product of the system, or is that the cause of our current troubles? And then you get some people saying, oh, well, maybe Reform UK are in with a chance at the next election, whenever that comes, because they just don't believe in the consensus that's built up over the last couple of years. And that's why people are willing to give them a go. But what is clear is the centrist parties are struggling to come to terms with this new world of not being able to borrow much money, not being able to cut much from the government budget, not being able to communicate in a compelling way, having to chart a new course for the UK outside the European Union, dealing with the challenges of AI. So all the stuff that all governments are facing at the moment, but we just haven't had somebody who's been able to command the confidence of their own party, whether it's Labour or Conservative, let alone command the confidence of the country or have the confidence to grapple all of these things.
1: There are domestic issues in your country. There are huge geopolitical and international issues that your country, every country, is contending with right now. I appreciate that there have been a lot of prime ministers in a short time, but times have changed. With everything that is going on in the world right now, can the UK afford to be distracted by yet another leadership contest?
0: Well, that's Keir Starmer's argument for staying in place. He's been saying to people, there's still a war in Ukraine on the edge of the continent of Europe. We do not know what's going to happen in the Gulf. We haven't even started to experience the economic turbulence of that conflict. So why on earth would you, the Labour Party, want to get rid of me, the person who's steering the ship at the moment? And also the one area where Keir Starmer gets praise is for his handling of international affairs. He's had quite a deft management of his relationship with Donald Trump. He performs quite well on the world stage. So that's his main kind of calling card for staying in office. Whether that convinces his backbenchers, who are ultimately the ones who will decide whether he gets to stay in post, that's another question.
1: In a word, if I talk to you in a week or two, is Keir Starmer still going to be the Prime Minister of the UK?
0: Yes, but only because the process I laid out at the start of our conversation is a couple of months long.
1: You are a very, very good journalist. Not taking that back. Adam, appreciate it.

0: It's been an interesting life. Maybe that's what's kept it going. I've been fascinated all the way through. There have been times when it was almost overwhelmingly difficult. The wonderful thing about it, I guess now in my so-called old age, I don't think of it as old age, but I'm able to do something that I never did before. I mean, I basically didn't have a childhood. I was a kind of child prodigy, and the responsibility of practicing, and, you know, I had to constantly, I felt, prove myself. I guess things have come full circle, because I feel now I've reached kind of childhood, or a more childlike childhood that I was able to feel as a child. Because now, I mean, I can really enjoy the world as it is. And there's so many wonderful things going on, in spite of all the dreadful things that are happening.
1: Maury Kernerman turned 101 years old earlier this year, and he's what scientists call a super ager. That's not just because he has lived and is living so long. He's also living well.
0: I guess I'm sort of getting used to passing that centennial point in my life. In a way, it's bewildering because people look upon it as though I've achieved something. I've accomplished something. But of course, I haven't, not at all. Someone up there has been generous to me, I guess, as well. I'm lucky my father lived to be almost 102. I guess genetically that has impacted mine, and I feel grateful for that. I do exercise, and I try to do it daily. When I get up, I try, even in bed, to do things. I do. You get on the bike now every day, the exercise bike. That absolutely does make a difference. There's no question of it. I hadn't been doing much exercise in my earlier days, I have to admit, and I had back problems. But in later years, I started to take it very seriously. And I can't say that I really enjoy the exercise. I enjoy afterwards. I feel proud of myself sometimes that I've done this, so many push-ups or so many planks or something like that. I do squats every day. I can do a great many. A wonderful exercise is getting up from the chair, but very, very slowly, so that you control every movement as you get up from that chair. That kind of thing has helped me immensely. It hasn't stopped me from aging, and I know that at the moment, I'm more than a year older than I was a year ago. But it's sort of a rear guard action, which is having some effect. So I have to exercise. Another thing besides exercise is I refuse to give in to things that make it easier. Some months ago when I was about to open the door of a building, a big door I was approaching. I put my hand out. I was touching the handle to pull it toward me. And suddenly, some young guy pulled up in front of me, pressed a button, and it opened. Magically, it opened. And I thanked him for doing that. We both walked in. And I turned to him and I said, "Young man, let me just tell you for a moment, you're very young, and I am very old. Now, why am I able to get around trying to open this door and everything like that? Why am I able to do that now? Because I didn't press that button. And even now, I never press those buttons. That's the thing, to keep doing it. Don't press the button. Don't hold onto the wall when you're putting on your shoes or your pants or something or whatever it is. If you can manage. If you can't, well, you can't. But very often these things are not absolutely necessary. Yes, they're difficult, but they're the things that keep us going. If we give in all the time, it's over.
1: Planks and squats at 101 years old, life goals. Besides not giving up on physical activity, Maury keeps his mind active as well, especially through music.
0: I listen to a great deal of music. It's inevitable that you do memorize things as you listen. But, you know, I get to hear a lot of things, even works that I myself have played. I listen to a recording of it, and, oh, now there's a passage, a difficult one. I put it on.

0: down at half speed or three quarters of speed. And I listened to it a few times that way. And it's a great way of learning. It does tax your mind. I also try to keep my mind going by things I read. And now I'm doing it with difficulty because my eyesight is less than perfect for reading. It's all right for driving the car. I'm doing very well. I mean, my distance vision is excellent. But for reading now, it's becoming problematic. I'm just about to start using audiobooks. I think there'll be a good opportunity to keep my mind active. Also, I've tried to study a few things. I belong to the Arts and Letters Club, and sometimes we do a lot of things which can be challenging. Not long ago, I finished Waiting for Godot. It was one thing. We studied Hamlet, and I go to the art gallery a great deal. There's so many things like that happening. To the best of my ability, I try to embrace them, usually with great enthusiasm, too. I think that life is fascinating for any of us. Just so full of possibilities. What is it that happens that turns it off sometimes? I mean, there's such an abundance of choices, of things. We don't have to be something to enjoy, get enjoyment from it. And if people around us can give us that, we should grab it. We're so afraid of doing the wrong thing, of making a mistake, of failing, being humiliated, I don't know. We're so afraid of all that. And what happens is that we don't go that way or this way. We stand still. And that is terrible. That's such a pity.
1: Wise words. Maury Kernerman is part of a North American study that's investigating a remarkable cohort of older people, unlocking the secrets to a long and fulfilling life. Angela Roberts leads Canada's Super Aging Research Initiative. She's at Western University in London, Ontario, and Matt Galloway spoke with her in January. Here's their conversation.
2: He's remarkable.
3: He is. And I was listening in the background to that interview. I think I am so moved and excited that you and your listeners get to meet a super ager. You know, Maury is remarkable, but he's like many of the folks we have the gift of spending time with in this study.
2: What makes him a super ager? How do you define what that is?
3: Yeah, the Super Aging Research Initiative, and I must say there, you know, are other studies around the world interested in exceptional cognition as we get older. Our particular definition that we apply in this study is based on age and memory performance. Mm. So to be a super ager, you have to be at least 80. Maury meets that criteria. And then you have to perform on a memory test, usually involving learning a new set of words, at least as good as people in their 50s and 60s. So what we're really measuring and understanding are people who are beating that curve of what we expect to be age-related decline in thinking skills and memory as we get older.
2: Can you talk a bit more about that and why memory in particular is a key factor in figuring out who is and who is not a super ager?
3: And that's a really good question. So, you know, in addition to their memory being exceptional for age, they have to be at least perform like other 80-year-olds, at least like other 80-year-olds in other cognitive domains. So memory here actually is a little bit special. When we think about conditions like dementia, for example, changes in memory or declines in memory are often one of the first things that we see. And as we get older, we can have some natural changes in our ability to remember, for example, new information or to hold new information in memory. And we kind of see this age-related change around 80, and certainly if someone has dementia, we see that earlier. And it's often because the type of memory we measure is linked to a part of the brain called the hippocampal structure, so one on either side of the brain. We see those shrink back, and we see many dementia diseases or pathologies affect that region of the brain. So by using memory, we're not only thinking about, you know, folks that are beating that age trajectory, but also understanding perhaps how these individuals are not developing the same diseases or are resilient to the same diseases that cause dementia.
2: How are you monitoring people like Maury, people in this study?
3: Yes, they're incredibly generous with their time, yeah. I will say that. So even at this age, people like Maury come in, we do a baseline testing that sometimes

0: It takes us a couple of sessions to get everything done. We look at cognition and we take images of their brain. We do some physical testing. We take blood work so that we can look at genetics and other blood-based factors. Then we have them come back in every 2 years. And so they are with us until the point in time that they die. So once we have a superager in our fold, they're with us for the long haul. The other piece that is unique to the Canadian innovation part of this study, and something that I think is quite remarkable, is we actually monitor how people are doing at home. So we send them home with wearable devices. We look at their daily activities over a couple of weeks, 24 hours a day, which is an interesting part of the study.
1: There are a couple of things he said that, and you mentioned activity. One is exercise. I mean, he seems to be doing more than the guidelines would suggest. What would that do in terms of fighting off perhaps some of the signs of aging that others might be facing?
0: I mean, I think Maury said it best, right? Exercise is really important. And we certainly see that as a factor in our super agers. So remember I said, you know, we actually follow what they're doing at home. And this is the first study to do that. And one of our observations, and I think it's one of the surprises in this study, is that our 80-year-olds, whether super agers or age typical cognition folks, which is our control group, they're all doing around 25 to 30 minutes of exercise a day. And that is the Canadian guidelines and probably more than some of us are getting. But our super agers get about 30% more daily exercise in terms of not just movement, but the type of movement that gets your heart rate moving, what we think about as moderate to vigorous physical activity. They're getting about 30% more of that than our control group on a daily basis. And that's important. Exercise not only helps to give us a strong heart and a strong brain, but we have more and more data from research telling us that exercise can slow the progression of dementia, the onset of dementia.
1: What about the exercise of his mind? He talked about, you know, he played violin as a career, but music is still a huge part of his life. What does that do?
0: Yes, you know, I think cognitive stimulation, in Maury's case, that's music. And we're starting as a Canadian group, and in large part because people like Maury and others tell us music is important. We're starting to try to understand that. But keeping the mind active, continuing passions in life, as well as taking on new tasks and new learning and new activities, it really is a common trait across all of our super agers and is something that is quite remarkable. They are not stopping for life, right? They are continuing to push those boundaries, and it's a pretty common finding.
1: His mindset is fascinating. As he said, life is fascinating, but also he has this approach of, he understands he's getting older, but he thinks differently about what that means.
0: Ah, isn't it a fascinating insight, right? And I often say our 80-year-old superager say, "I'm not remarkable. Go look at so-and-so. He's 90. Our 90-year-old superager say, "I'm not remarkable. Go look at Maury. He's 101. And you even hear it in Maury saying, "I'm not sure how remarkable I am." You know, our superagers tell us all the time, this is just what it means to get older in Canada today, and we should be embracing it.
1: So just finally, before I let you go, what can we learn from this research, from listening to someone like Maury, about aging and how we can age better? That's what we all want, but what can we take from that?
0: Yeah, one of the things I often say is longevity may not be our greatest achievement, but aging well might be. And I think for our super agers, you know, one of the things we know, this is not a party trick. They're not just good at memorizing things. We see changes in their brain structure that relates to that preserved cognition. So we know this is actually a biological phenomenon. But I think what we can learn about them and from them and with them is that no matter what you've done in your life, right there, and you heard Maury say that, "I wasn't always an avid exerciser, but I started." We have super agers who are track athletes today who didn't start that until they were in their 70s. Embracing life, being fascinated by existence, seeing the wonder in the world, being willing to take on new things, living with resilience and zest, and continuing to try those good habits of of, you know, persistent exercise, regular exercise, good sleep habits, engaging activities like music are all really important for how we go into this aging trajectory, not with a mindset of decline.

0: decline, but with the hope and the promise of aging well.
1: As I say, it's a lesson that I think all of us could learn and take from, no matter what our age. Angela, thank you very much. This research is really, really interesting, and Maury's just a fascinating subject. Thank you.
0: He is. Thank you for your time this morning. It was great to connect.
2: Angela Roberts leads Canada's Super Aging Research Initiative. She's also a Tier 2 Canada Research Chair in Data Analytics and Digital Health in Cognitive Aging and Dementia at Western University in London, Ontario. Matt spoke with her back in January. That is it for The Current for this Friday. Stay tuned to Radio 1 for Q. Join me on Sunday for the Sunday Magazine. On this long weekend, we are taking a road trip to some lesser-known parts of our country with travel writer Will Ferguson, as well the awe-inspiring classicist Mary Beard will join me to talk about the great small things we discovered in ancient Rome and Greece. That's all on Sunday morning, 9 a.m., right after the 9 a.m. news, local time. I'm Pia Chattopadhyay. Have a great long weekend, everyone.

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4: Machel Montano is known as the King of Soca. His new documentary follows his illustrious 40-year career from child star in Trinidad to global icon. He joins Tom Power to talk about the unique history of Soca and settle some food-related debates.
5: This is CBC News. Good morning. I'm Heather Wells in Winnipeg at 10 o'clock. It is 16 degrees. The wind west at 63, and that westerly wind is going to switch to northwesterly, and that's going to cool us down in Winnipeg. A high today of 20. A man in the Fox Warren area says his yard looks like a bomb went off after strong winds destroyed his mobile home. Environment Canada says wind speeds in the area southeast of Russell yesterday were clocked at more than 90 kilometers an hour. Darren Sharon says he was pulling into his yard yesterday afternoon around 1:30 when the wind picked up.
6: I saw the roof just pick up and peel right off, and then everything shot straight up in the air and then went into the yard and the field next to me and the other field north of me. And then the wind was just crazy. And
5: Sharon says then it started raining, soaking everything inside his trailer. He describes the wind as sounding like a freight train, says the walls were shaking. Sharon says he's trying to salvage what he can, but he will have to rebuild. He says he wasn't able to get insurance because it's an older mobile home. A sign that has stood near the Trans-Canada and 18th Street North in Brandon for a quarter of a century came crashing down in last night's windstorm. The Esso gas station sign is one of a number of signs in the area blown over by the powerful wind gusts. Environment Canada says the wind in Brandon was clocked at 160 kilometers an hour. David McLean is the manager of the Highway Esso in Brandon. He got a text from his staff around 8 last night that the sign came down. He says he's never seen anything like it.
7: It looks like some of the support bolts either sheared off or were ripped out of their moorings. And so part of the sign toppled off into a bush, thankfully causing no harm to anyone.
5: McLean says they are now

0: assessing whether the sign will need to be replaced or whether insurance will cover it. Prime Minister Mark Carney is expected to announce an industrial carbon pricing deal with Alberta today. It's seen as a major step toward building a new pipeline to the BC coast. The news comes just a day after Carney unveiled a new national energy strategy focused on a clean energy future. But the move is not sitting well with Stephen Thomas, clean energy manager with the Suzuki Foundation.
1: It is deeply cynical to announce some good news on electricity on one day while planning to announce bad news on dismantling climate policies and advancing new pipelines the very next day.
0: Carney says any pipeline project would depend on the completion of the Pathways carbon capture project. However, many critics argue carbon capture technology is unproven and too expensive. The U.S. is offering to help Cuba with its economic and energy crises if Havana meets certain conditions. Details from Willie Lowry.
2: CIA Director John Ratcliffe met with his counterpart as well as with Raul Rodriguez Castro, the grandson of former President Raul Castro. His message, the administration is willing to engage on economic and security issues only if the Cuban government is willing to fundamentally change. President Donald Trump has openly mused about possible regime change in the island nation. On Wednesday, Secretary of State Marco Rubio said the current Cuban government was unable to help its people.
3: The current model they have is broken. It doesn't work.
2: Cuba's energy infrastructure is in tatters. It received most of its oil from Venezuela, which dried up, and the U.S. has placed a blockade around the country, leading to rolling blackouts lasting nearly the whole day. Cuba's president calls it a genocidal energy blockade on social media. Willie Lowry, CBC News, Washington.
0: Africa's top health body is declaring an Ebola outbreak in the Democratic Republic of Congo. Officials with Africa Centers for Disease Control say at least 65 people have died. There are close to 250 suspected cases, most of them in remote northeast province of Congo. An Ebola outbreak in the eastern DRC between 2018 and 2020 killed more than 1,000 people. Forecast in Winnipeg today. Again, the wind is the story. In Winnipeg, the southwest wind is going to gust to 80 this morning and then switch to northwesterly, cooling us down a high of 20 today. In Brandon, wind warning continues with gust to 90 and a high of 18. Windy as well in Dauphin, a high of 13. In Thompson, your temperature falls to minus 2. And in Churchill, windy and minus 3 on CBC Radio 1.
4: I'm Garvey Bailey, sitting in for Tom Power. Welcome to Q. Coming up, Michel Montano is the undisputed king of soca. He plays to sellout crowds from Ghana to Paris to Toronto, but his rise wasn't easy. He played his first shows at 9 years old, opening for the legends of soca and calypso, but they weren't always welcoming him into that fold. Michel came by to tell us about his road from prodigy to international superstar. Plus, the musician Ibril stopped in to talk about the making of her new single that has racked up millions of views on TikTok and YouTube and how she's taking full advantage of her viral moment. That's all coming up on Q.

Did you have interests as a kid that were different from other kids your age? And sometimes you felt alone because of it? Michelle Montano can relate to that sentiment. At 9 years old, he became a celebrity in Trinidad, winning singing competitions across the country. But at the time, soca music wasn't popular with young people, so he stood out like a sore thumb. Soca was targeted towards the elders in the community, but that didn't stop Michelle. It became his mission to make his music popular with people his age. And it's kind of incredible to think of that history, because if you know soca music, you know that it is so lively and so danceable.

0: said, when he first started out, it wasn't the kind of music that young people were that into. Now, after four decades, he hasn't just popularized it with young people. Soca is a worldwide phenomenon. His documentary follows his 40-year career from child star in Trinidad to global icon. Michelle was in Toronto to screen the documentary Like a Boss, Journey of a Soca King, as part of the Departure Festival's film programming. So it was an excellent time for Tom to catch up with the king of Soca himself, Michelle Montano. Here's their conversation.
1: Welcome to Q. How are you?
2: Thank you, Tom. I'm doing fine.
1: You've been traveling.
2: Too much. It's like a whirlwind. I just went from Jamaica to Ghana to St. Martin, and I'm popping into Toronto in between Trinidad stops. It's just like a whirlwind now, you know, but I think I'm accustomed to it by now, but it never seems to get old, you know?
1: I can get a little cot out in the back. You just have a little nap over there. We cannot do the interview. You can have a lie down, you know.
2: Yeah,
1: you can
2: do
1: that
2: if
1: you want.
2: No, I'm good.
1: I was reading online that your trip to Ghana was really, it seemed to be really important to you.
2: Yeah.
1: Why is that?
2: I mean, you know, we've always seen ourselves as, you know, the enslaved people who were taken to the Caribbean. They call us by the rivers of Babylon, you know, think that we were crying, but we went into our power. We use resistance, we use our rituals, and we created this music and this art form, which is calypso music, which, you know, grew into carnival and now soca music. And it's such a unifying music and a strengthening force that we feel like, you know, we want to take it back home. You know, in 1991, I won the Young Kings Calypso competition singing a song called Take Me Back Africa. And I will always dream of that day that we could go back to where we came from and present who we are or what we have become. So it was always a mission to land there. I did a trip to Ghana the year of the return, 2019.
1: Yeah.
2: But I was a guest artist with Mr. Easy, who was this big Afrobeats artist.
1: Yeah.
2: And it really wasn't like Michelle Montano, but this time I was the feature act in a carnival presentation for the first time presented in Ghana. People in costumes on the streets. First time Africans seeing it like West Indian carnival style. So it was pretty prolific for me.
1: What was it like for you to be on stage? What do you remember about, what do you remember feeling when you were on stage?
2: I mean, one of the most important things is when you say carnival anywhere,
1: yeah.
2: Caribbean people show up. And I mean the diversity of the Caribbean. You see Jamaican flags, Trini flags, U.S. Virgin Islands, you know, Grenada, Guyana, St. Vincent. There is this group of West Indians who love carnival so much they just travel. Sometimes they're in the diaspora, they live in New York or they live in Miami or England.
1: Yeah.
2: But these people came out. I mean, we had this carnival-like vibration also in Ibiza. And you know, they came out the same way with the flags. What I love about it is just seeing that multicultural presence and unity.
1: But what's the feeling? Because you're here to talk about your career, but you're also here to talk with this documentary that you're showing here in Toronto as part of Departure. What's your relationship with Toronto? Toronto has a big Trinidadian community. Like, what's your relationship like with this place?
2: I have a special love for Toronto. I've been coming here since I was young. I had a band when I was 9 years old.
1: Yeah.
2: We would tour. And, you know, when we became mature enough, Toronto was one of the first places we did. We struggled. I mean, we came here, we did Cutties. I don't know if anybody remember Cutties, but it was a basement out in a faraway place in Canada. We were in this basement becoming who we were. We stayed at Ryerson.
1: At the university, school. Really?
2: Yeah, we stayed in the dorms.
1: So these weren't like big shows? Like
2: no,
1: these were, you know,
2: small shows. And eventually we saw ourselves, you know, growing up to full the government. When the government was alive,
1: that club
2: is not there anymore. But I remember selling out the government 2-3 nights in a row and having big fets with people, you know, just going crazy, running around the club. And, you know, eventually coming to Markham Fairgrounds, sold-out shows, Lamport Stadium, you name it. There is a journey that is part of our lives here. You know, we would come in vans, little Dodge vans, and then we'll come back in tour buses. So we grew up coming to Toronto, spending summer, quite half the summer here, because we'll do half in New York, and then we'll do the later half here in Toronto to kind of coincide with Caribana.
1: What caused that explosion? What caused to go from, like, 50 to 100 people in a basement too.
2: I think just the acceptance of soca music and really and truly, I was always a pioneer.
1: Yeah, very much so.
2: I wanted to see young people be attracted to soca and calypso.
1: Yeah.
2: It was always elders.
1: Yeah, you know? Because the story I heard on you, because you started when you were like 9 years old.
2: Yeah.
1: You were, like, what

0: what do you remember about performing when you were 9 years old?
1: When I was nine, I started just, and it's in the documentary, when you I'm just like saying, okay, what do you want me to be in the choir? Okay, cool. Sing calypso competitions? Okay, cool. And then one day, you want to go up for the national competition? And I was like, all right, cool. Just being a good child. And, you know, I had a music teacher, and he was blind, and he sent me out there with his guitar on a cassette. So he played on a cassette, sent the cassette with me. And I'd be this kind of lonely kid singing calypso. But eventually I was like asking my parents, you know, where are my peers? You know, where are my peers? You know, and I would be in that competition when I won. 2 weeks later, a guy came and said, would you like to open for the Mighty Sparrow and the Lord Kitchener in Madison Square Garden? At 9 years old, I was in Madison Square Garden. At that same year, I was on tour in Paris with Lord Nelson. So it was never something that I really wanted, but it was always something that I was going along with and enjoying and loving the vibration.
0: But weren't like Lord Kitchener and Mighty Sparrow not crazy about that too? Like about having a young kid singing this music?
1: In the beginning, in the very beginning when I entered the competition in 1986. Well, let's say that's the beginning when I was like a phenomenon. This little kid being an old man. It wasn't their shows, but they were on the shows.
0: And I should say for people who aren't familiar with calypso and soca, like these are like true originals.
1: These are the godheads of calypso.
0: Of this music,
1: The Mighty Sparrow was neck and neck with Frank Sinatra.
0: Yeah, so you have the Frank Sinatra saying, this kid should be, this kid shouldn't be here.
1: At first they liked it. He was cute.
0: Yeah.
1: Bring him on tour. He's like a little man singing. I would see all these old kids, cats around, and I'd be like, man, I want to be where the young people are. And then eventually I started going into the major competitions with them. And they were like, I don't think we should let these kids come into the competitions because next year everybody will go buy a song for their kid and it'll all be kids in here. That never happened. But eventually they came around to kind of hire me and take me on tour with them. And you know, they saw the purpose of it and they saw the value of it eventually. You know, but I had to stick with it because if I had listened to the critics, I wouldn't have done it. In 1986, I had a song called Too Young to Soca. Which was my biggest song because they were all saying, look, he's too young, he should be in school. This time Michael Jackson and the Osbournes running around and, you know, it was just not accepted in our culture. And then, you know, that was at 9, 10, by 11, I was searching for my peers. I went to the club and they were all listening to Tainted Love, dun, dun, dun, dun, and doing these hip-hop dances. It was all, you know, everything other than me.
0: Why though? Like, why was there this? I've heard you talk about this before, and this is also in the documentary. And you talked about this last time you were on the show, it was like 10 years ago. You talked about how there was like a disconnect that like your peers in Trinidad were listening to hip hop, they were listening to R&B, they were listening to like
1: what? Reggae, Bob Marley,
0: Boyz II Men.
1: Yep. New Edition.
0: Why was there a disconnect between that young generation and soca? Why weren't they listening to soca?
1: I mean, calypso music is the root, and calypso music was always social commentary. It was like the newspaper. The calypsonians were these elder men who would know the knowledge of what was going on in politics and what was going on in, you know, in the city and people's business, and they would sing about these things. So it was never entertainment aimed at kids, at dancing or at fun.
0: It was your parents' music?
1: It was always that crowd, and they would dress like that. You would see them, they would be called the Lord Kitchener and the Mighty Sparrow, and they'd have three-piece suits with felt hats and canes, and you know, and it was always that audience. So there was nothing for young people. And
0: How about during the festival? Like how about during Carnival? Like wouldn't the music then be fun and uplifting and the kids just weren't listening to that the rest of the year?
1: I think the Carnival was always about that adult music. It was never really about the kids because they would have that culture. I didn't see evidence of kids during Carnival. It would always be Lord Kitchener and the Mighty Sparrow and singing the smutty songs. And, you know, if you know the history of Calypso, you know, it came out of calendar music, which was stick fighting music that came from Africa. Mm-hmm. It was there in the what we call the barrack yards where the slaves moved into when they left the plantations.
0: Okay.
1: And they had a lot of prostitution, a lot of, you know, singing at night and mass playing. And that wasn't really the environment for kids. I would suppose they kept the kids away from that, you know, and, you know, they just naturally gravitated to what was popular between 74 and 1980 when you know, hip hop and pop music started to pop off really in that country.
0: I can imagine it's isolating. And the only analog I have for it

0: is that I have buddies of mine in Ireland who are like, they grew up as like all-star, virtuoso, traditional fiddle players.
1: Right.
0: And their parents loved that. Like yeah. their parents loved that they, and they would play for the parents.
1: Yeah.
0: Oh, isn't this great that this kid can play the fiddle so well? But their friends had no care for that music whatsoever. They were all listening to, it's not the exact same thing.
1: Yeah.
0: But it's, I remember them telling me it's lonely. They were lonely as kids.
1: But this is a question that you just posed to me that I've never really had been asked, you know, and I'm just thinking about it. Like, what were the kids doing back in those days? What were they listening to if they had any ability to listen to anything? That's why I felt it was such a jarring thing for them to see somebody as young as me come into the mainstream, because the Junior Calypso Monarch competitions were just in schools and just, you know, off in the choir or in the village, but not on the main stages of carnival.
0: Yeah.
1: And I came and my song was very controversial. The name of the song was the letter. It was a letter to the Minister of Education.
0: Yeah, yeah, I heard
1: saying,
0: it.
1: You know, why condemn me, Mr. Minister, when I'm just following the footsteps of my teacher?

0: would laugh because I would be talking about the, you know, beating kids for coming to school late. But here comes the teacher strolling through the gate at 9:30. You know, it was like, you know, don't do as I say, but do as I do kind of thing. And, don't do as I do, but do as I say.
1: Yeah, don't do, do as I say, not as I do.
0: As I do,
1: yeah,
0: that's yeah, it, you know? Yeah, yeah, and that was causing some sort of, you know, really big, you know, noise. It was making noise for a kid. And that shot me. And I had that discipline because I would grow up looking at Solid Gold and watching Sting and Dionne Warwick and Guns N' Roses. I like the lasers and the fog and the keyboards. I was always like into technology. So I wanted to be big like that. And I got into recording very early in 1986, 87. I was figuring out how to get all these instruments onto tape.

0: I'm Garvey Bailey, and you're listening to Tom's conversation with the legendary soca star, Machel Montano. They were just talking about how young he was when he started making waves. And if you don't know a lot about soca, you're about to hear just how intense it can be to release your records. Let's just say that you're not getting much of a break. Here's more of Tom's conversation with Machel Montano.
1: Yeah, but how recording works for soca artists, for you, especially in those early days, is really interesting to me. Mm-hmm. And I think people listening to this who don't know that world might be surprised by this. Because I'm going to say virtually everybody I have ever talked to on the show who is a musician is able to release music whenever they want.
2: Right.
1: Any time of year that they want.
2: Right.
1: But for soca artists, the release cycle is directly tied to carnival season. So around Lent and Easter. Why is that the case? Why is it the case that you essentially have to make an album every year to come out during that time and no other time?
2: Well, you're trying to be part of the ecosystem and you're trying to be on top of the food chain during that time.
1: When carnival happens.
2: Yeah. And I mean, carnival for us, we consider it to be December 26th, the day after Christmas Day. It starts unofficially because you have all the parties and all the fêtes and all the build-up, and then the Calypso tent might start in the last week of December or the first week of January, and you go in and you hear the Calypsos for the 3 weeks of January, and you're getting ready for February when you have the major competition. It happens whenever Ash Wednesday decides to fall, because it has now been tied to the Catholic festival. So once Ash Wednesday is selected, the Monday and the Tuesday before that is Carnival Monday and Tuesday. And you have the Sunday night is Juve morning into Sunday into Monday. The Sunday night is the major Calypso show, Dimanche Gras, which is Grand Sunday, Great Sunday. You know, and the Calypsonians come out and fight for who's going to be the king of Calypso. And you have the king and the queen of carnival in their costumes. So everybody's trying to be the number one of that festival. So they release music, you know. Over the years, we have been known to release music in October, November, maybe December for carnival. So your songs play on the radio and then they get big.
1: But you did take a 4-year hiatus. You got your master's degree in carnival studies from the University of Trinidad and Tobago.
2: Yeah.
1: I bet that was a bit of an exhale to be able to take a couple of years off of that treadmill.
2: I dreamed

0: I dreamed of that. And sometimes, you know, when you put intentions out there, I always remember there was a prime minister back in the 2000s talking, Patrick Manning, talking about Vision 2020. You know, he keep talking about Vision 2020 and what it would be like. And, you know, and
1: how the year 2020.
0: Yeah, yeah. And how he wanted the city to be and how he wanted to, and I would always think, you know, that's the year I'm going to take a rest. And I had my biggest concert, Marshall Monday. I said, this is going to be the last one. And I got married on stage. I called it the wedding. You know, I thought, I was like, nice, here I have my partner. We're going to kick back. That'll be a good excuse. People will give me a break. Because every time I say I'm going to, you know, take a rest, the entire fan base get upset with me. You know, like, come on, you are Carnival. We can't do Carnival without
1: you. Yeah, but you're still just a dude, man. You're still just a person, you know?
0: Just a human being.
1: Yeah.
0: You know, but I understand. When you lay it out like that and you give it to them like that, people are going to want it all the time, you know, that spirit and that vibe.
1: Can you give me an example of one thing you learned in your master's degree in Carnival that you took into your life when it came time to go back?
0: You know, the truth of your history is important. And sometimes you have an idea, but if you never sit with the truth and sit with actual documentation and go over it, you might have a false perception. And we always used to think, you know, and call ourselves the Mecca of Carnival, or Trinidad is the Mecca of Carnival. And I thought Carnival came from us. I thought, you know, the steel pan and the mask and how we do it, because I don't see anybody doing it like that anywhere else. There's the Brazilian version, yes, but Carnival, I thought, yeah. You know. And then I realized that, you know, I got the history. It came from ancient Egypt. Why was it done? It was done because, you know, the people would be so grateful to the gods for letting the River Nile overflow and, you know, fertilizing the land and giving them food, that they would want to go into the streets and what they call in processions, which we now call parades, and they would want to clap and sing and dance and bang cymbals and blow horns to honor the gods. And they would put on masks. They put these masks on because they think that they're going to transcend this limited self and become one with the unlimited, to be with the gods. And that's what we call playing mass. We call it now playing mass, M-A-S, which is masquerade.
1: Masquerading, yeah.
0: You know,
1: yeah,
0: and, yeah. And it was about putting on this mask. It's about really, you know,
1: yeah,
0: losing your identity.
1: Yeah.
0: As an individual and becoming one with all the people in the street.
1: And you realize, hey, this thing that I'm responsible for popularizing, I'm part of something actually quite ancient.
0: Yes.
1: Is that the origins of the Road March then too?
0: Yes.
1: What's the origins of the Road March?
0: Well, it was the songs that started to be played to cross the parade stages where they will be judged. People will now be judged. It's a long thing. Let me say this. There are two things. There are two branches of it. This culture moved with enslaved people, and it moved across to the west side of Africa, you know, which went out into New Orleans, Brazil, the Caribbean, and wherever slaves went to, enslaved people. Then there was a movement across the Mediterranean Sea, which went to Spain, Rome, England, you know, France. And that went with those people. This one was mixed with a lot of things that was happening in the Roman Empire, the Arcadian shepherds, and there would be festivals of people, you know, going naked in the streets and covering themselves with blood and just being about food and rum and alcohol.
1: Yeah, yeah, yeah.
0: So really and truly, these two branches, they said this one was about fun, food, and the third F.
1: Yeah.
0: I would not say, right? Food, fun, and...
1: frogs.
0: Right.
1: Yeah,
0: let's
1: yeah,
0: go.
1: Yeah, yeah, yeah, yeah.
0: And fertility. And,
1: fertility!
0: Frolic. Right? And then this one, which went across Africa and was about ritual,
1: yeah,
0: religion,
1: yeah,
0: and ultimately...

0: That is Michelle Montano with his song Fast Wine. Before that, you heard part of Tom Power's conversation with the king of soca, Michelle Montano, talking about the history of carnival around the world. In the second half, he discusses his groundbreaking Tiny Desk performance, what's next for the future of soca, and which country has the best KFC. You gotta listen for that. His answer to the last question is way more philosophical than I expected. I'm Garby Bailey, and Q is back in a flash.
1: This is a news update on CBC Radio 1, 89.3 FM and 990 AM. Good morning. I'm Heather Wells in Winnipeg at 10:30. It's 16 degrees. That wind's still strong from the west. It is 14 and windy in Brandon. Light freezing drizzle in Thompson and minus 4. A man who lives near Fox Warren says his yard looks like a bomb went off after strong winds destroyed his mobile home. Environment Canada says wind speeds in the area southeast of Russell yesterday were clocked at more than 90 kilometers an hour. Darren Chiron says he was pulling into his yard yesterday afternoon around 1:30 when the wind picked up. He saw his roof get picked up and peeled off. He describes the wind as sounding like a freight train, and the walls, he says, were shaking. Chiron says he's trying to salvage what he can, but he says he will have to rebuild. It is already May-long weekend, but the slow start to spring is being felt on the patio. At Promenade Brasserie, in the spring and summer menu has been rolled out, but owner Jay Lacapoy is still waiting on some warmer temperatures to get people out on the patio. He says he's been trying to open his patio for the last 3 or 4 weeks. At Tommy's Pizzeria on Corridon, owner Tommy Schneider says he's not opening the patio, and that means it's going to impact how many shifts he has available for staff. He hopes the weather improves so he can get people eating outdoors. Your next news at 11.
0: I'm Garby Bailey. I'm sitting in for Tom Power. Before the break, you heard the first part of Tom's conversation with Michelle Montano, the undisputed king of soca. Michelle was in Toronto to screen his documentary, Like a Boss, Journey of a Soca King, as part of the Departure Festival's film programming. And if you missed the first part of the conversation, you're going to want to find it on our podcast. It's there right now. Michelle describes his incredible childhood.

0: childhood, being a kind of national rebel for being a soca musician, starting at 9 years old. And whether or not you know much about soca and its relation to carnival, he gives a great explanation of its history in the Caribbean. And now, the rest of Tom and Michelle's conversation, where they talk about bringing soca to the next level.
1: The goal to be to bring soca and calypso to all around the world really has been part of your mission since the very, very beginning.
2: For sure.
1: Really took off in 2025, I think.

0: That's Tiny Desk. Yeah, that is.
1: Yeah, NPR.
0: So NPR in the U.S. does these Tiny Desk shows, acoustic, bare bones performances, literally at a desk in a radio station. Your performance got over 1 million views. You became the first soca artist to perform on Tiny Desk. You've made history before. You did OVO Fest here. You did Madison Square Garden when you were a kid, as you mentioned. Was there something special about that Tiny Desk thing taking off the way it did? I feel like people who I knew who don't know anything about soca, who don't know anything about Calypso, were sharing that. Was that special to you? What do you think happened?
1: It was very special to me. And I got to big up my Canadian management team because this was their dream.
0: Oh, good. See, everything good that happens tends to come from Canada. I'm just
1: trying to. Canada has their hands in it. Freaking A, guy.
0: You should. As soon as you said, I should have guessed that from the very beginning. It was probably the Canadians that helped.
1: I just stuck that in there to make you guys feel
0: good. I appreciate
1: that,
0: by the way.
1: But it is true.
0: We'll get you on some money.
1: It is true. My manager was saying, let's do this, let's do this. And I was like, he showed it to me. And I was like, yo, I don't have time for that. I want to do that when I reinvent myself again. So I was like, let's wait for that time. He was like, yo, we need to do it. We need to do it. And then we decided to celebrate my birthday, 50th birthday at Kennedy Center. And he said, yo, we could do it the same day. And I was like, all right, let's do it. But because I had the type of songs catalog that I felt could display soca music in its various forms across its depth, I felt like, yeah, we could do it.
0: With a live band?
1: I grew up with a live band.
0: Yeah, exactly, yeah.
1: But, we became very electronic over the years, you know, using Ableton and using playback and using
0: You seem. It seems important to you that you're able to do it, not just with the DJ that you're
1: for sure.
0: Yeah.
1: For sure. But it was a challenge because we've been on tour and we haven't practiced like that. And we said, okay, yeah, we'll use a click. Yeah, no problem. And we use the drum machine. And then 2 days before, they said, no clicks. No drum machines. And we're like, all right, let's figure out how to trigger
0: no these. Clicks. So for people listening, oftentimes when you do these things, you're wearing like something in your ears that goes like
1: tick, a metronome.
0: A metronome to keep you going.
1: Yeah.
0: Oh, so you're...
1: We were flying.
0: You're off on your own.
1: Instruments. Like a Cessna with no instruments in the night in a storm. And I mean...
0: You did pretty good.
1: It was fun.
0: Yeah.
1: It was fun because you had to go back to your roots. And you know, it's kind of what I want to do next.
0: You were talking about how you've always sort of been able to reinvent yourself.
1: Right.
0: Always from the very, very beginning. But that this was a sort of a return to form when you did Tiny Desk, to be able to do it acoustically, to do it without any sort of like crutches to fall back on.
1: Yep.
0: But why do you think it took off? Why do you think that video took off the way it did?
1: Because soca music is underground loved. It's loved underground. The diaspora has spread so wide. There are a lot of trainees in BET and in MTV and they're in these top places and they're waiting for our music to... They're waiting for a Bob Marley moment. They're waiting for somebody to crack for the music to happen. Nobody's coming to us and saying, hey, I think soca music has next. You know, nobody came and said, I think reggaeton has next. Nobody came and said, I think Afrobeats has next. It was always a bunch of artists struggling to break forward and go to the mainstream and upgrade their music. A lot of artists cross over. You know, U2 is not from America.
0: No, they're from Ireland.
1: Ireland. And they became top band in America. Yeah, so they crossed over.
0: So let's talk about that a little bit, because that's been your goal from the very beginning, too. And like... 2026, you got massive YouTubers like iShow Speed touring the Caribbean, singling out Trinidad and Tobago for the best Caribbean food he'd eaten up to that point. I want to talk about soca and reggaeton and kind of how it's doing. Like, how are you feeling about, when I say reggaeton, I want to talk about soca kind of versus reggaeton in a second.

0: But how are you feeling about Soca, Caribbean culture, like every these things that you've been fighting? How are you feeling about its place in the world right now?
1: My main thing was always, okay, I always wanted to cross over. I always wanted to make it. I always wanted to, we dream of Grammys. We dream of being on MTV. But I think I was always very, very real and accepting of where we at and what was happening. I think Soca is young. It started in 1974. It was, but naturally, what is its purpose? It is a blessing and a curse. Its purpose is a blessing and a curse.
0: Explain that to me.
1: It's the soundtrack of Carnival.
0: That's the blessing.
1: That's the blessing, but that's also the curse. Because, we point the music so much at what this next Carnival is going to be about, at entertaining the people on the road for Carnival. So we talk about the whining and the dancing and the singing and the jumping. We try to do what is best to entertain people in that moment. It's very seasonal. And it's very intentional. When other music is not talking about a certain time of the year when you get 2 days off or when you don't go to work or when you put on your costumes and you dance and you have a lot of alcohol, they're talking about everyday relationship problems.
0: So it's the curse is that it's mainly historically for an event.
1: Yeah.
0: And is that kept
1: seasonal? That has kept artists from experimenting outside of what would work during that time. We have had hits like Hot Hot Hot by Arrow. We have had Who Let the Dogs Out, which was taken by the Bahamian from a Trinian. It became a Bahamian song from a Bahamian group. We have Kevin Little, who took a 112 song, hip-hop song, and turned it into Turn Me On, which became a soca hit. We have Rupee from Barbados, who did... Attempted to Touch. And these are the 1, 2, 3, 4, maybe 4 biggest soca songs that went global.
0: But you also have soca's influence in other songs. Like Drake has been influenced
1: by
0: soca.
1: That's what I'm saying. They're using the beat. Similarly, that reggaeton's beat is the soca beat. Similarly, dancehall, Sly and Robbie, listen to that. That was the pan sides coming around the savannah. They built dancehall off of that.
0: Can you do the soca beat for just for people?
1: The soca beat is Kadu, which is that, we call it Kadance. And there are a couple different beats in soca, which is the kadu, so the snare is the kak, right?
0: Yeah.
1: And the dup is the kick, but it's reversed. But it's all the same beat. Now that beat is being, used in Afrobeats. Will do kak. So they're all similar. I think they come from Africa. I think that cadence that we have that was soca and calypso and that syncopated beat I could find roots of it in Africa. That's something that I need a lot more time off to dig into and search and find, but you can just see it when you go there and you listen.
0: The things I'll say to you, one is that I want to hear a 14-part podcast with you talking about the social and political history of soca. Like, sign me up.
1: Yeah, let's do it.
0: I love hearing you talk about that. Two is your company, Monk. The bell that goes off at the beginning of the doc is the same bell that I use in my meditation apps. So I had like a Pavlovian response to it, and I just kind of zenned out as soon as I heard it. And third is, I want to close off this way. We've had Cardinal Official, Ziggy Marley, Melanie Fiona, other Caribbean artists on the show, talking about, at a certain point of the interview, usually towards the end, the ongoing food debates within the Black diaspora.
1: Right.
0: We want to get the King of Soca's take on a few of these legendary debates. I'm going to ask you some questions. Question one.
1: Funny.
0: Plantain or plantain?
1: Plantain.
0: Really? Yeah?
1: Yes, plantain. Well, I mean, amen or I mean?
0: Cardi said to me one time, he said, Tom, it's not a water fountain.
1: Exactly.
0: It's a water fountain. Mm-hmm. Okay, we're going to hear about that. Do you wash your chicken before you cook, or is just cooking it enough?
1: Must wash.
0: Why do you?
1: Absolutely.
0: Why?
1: Fresh. Gotta keep it fresh. Stay fresh.
0: Isn't the chicken fresh for
1: you? And not be fresh. Anything you have, you don't know where it was. You don't know what it was doing. You don't know how it got there. You gotta wash it.
0: Is it curry chicken or chicken curry?
1: Both.
0: I don't know. I could hear that.
1: One is a verb and one is a noun.
0: Tell me.
1: We have chicken that's curried. And they make a dish which is, it's a line of curries that they make. They make their curries, and when your curries, you can add either chicken or you can add beef. So it's a chicken curry if it's curry.

0: curry with chicken. You know, it's an ongoing argument that makes no sense. There's no winner. But at the end of the day, you know, people, I will give you my overarching statement after all of this of who I am.
1: Let me, last question, mm-hmm. because I'm waiting for the Instagram comments on that last mm-hmm. one there. The Caribbean has a unique relationship with KFC.
0: Right.
1: You've been all over the Caribbean, all over the world. Which country?

0: point that out.
1: And let me just say this.
0: Please tell me.
1: There is a one-pot dish. There is a tradition of one-pot dishes all over the world. Mm-hmm. Something that you make in one pot.
0: Yep.
1: Right? In the Caribbean, if you go to Jamaica and you say, what's your favorite dish? They will say, jerk chicken with rice and peas. Trinidad, we call it pilau. Mm-hmm. Right? Mm-hmm. And then in Cuba, they call it arroz con pollo. In Guyana, they will say cook up. If we all sat around this table and you had your dish and I had mine, we'd all say this is the best one. No, this is the best one. But if we uncooked it and put the ingredients in the center, it's the same chicken, it's the same rice, it's the same peas. For centuries, we have all been trained to identify with our flags and our geography and defend it like it's a war. You know, we have the best this and that, we have the best that. And I feel like that time is coming to an end. We come into the new set of centuries now where we have to, instead of look at our uniqueness, we have to look at our similarities. Because when we look at our similarities, we're going to laugh and we're going to be really, really educated at, to the absolute truth that exists in this creation. We are all one.
0: I should not be surprised that I got a beautiful philosophical answer to those questions.
1: That's it.
0: And I thank you for it. Last question. You're watching the movie on your life. Years from now, mm-hmm. the story of your life is turned into a movie.
1: Yeah.
0: A biopic. The movie ends, fades to black. Which of your songs do you want to hear as the credits are rolling?
1: On My Way.
0: Why?
1: On My Way to You.
0: Why that one?
1: Because that song is a feedback loop. I am that child on my way to myself, on my way to my son. My son is on his way to me. I'm on my way to my father. My father's on his way to his creator. And then back again, on my way to you.
0: It's been a joy talking to you.
1: It's been my absolute pleasure being here and being asked these questions. This is fun.
0: This is fun for me too.
1: Yeah.
0: Mashal Montano, his documentary, Like a Boss, Journey of Ahsoka King, will be released on Amazon Prime Video on May 29th.

That's On My Way by Michelle Montano. Before that, you heard Tom Power's conversation with Michelle. Feel like it's the strongest connection. I'm Garbia Bailey, sitting in for Tom Power. You're listening to Q. These days, it's a lot easier for artists to write a song, record it at home, and put it out into the world. Whether that's on YouTube, maybe it's a streaming site like SoundCloud or Spotify, or social media like TikTok. But given that it's so easy, that means there's a lot more music coming out. So to get a song that breaks through all the noise, that's a huge achievement. Something the singer-songwriter Ibril found out with this track.

0: So let's just say she found a whole new audience for her music. Ibril, who was born in Iraq but now lives in Toronto, taught herself to sing, produce, and play instruments with a little help from YouTube tutorials. Flash forward to today, and she's looking to turn her viral moment into something more permanent. Tom Power caught up with Ibril recently to talk about her sudden leap forward in the music industry and the song that helped her on her way.
1: Congratulations on all this, man. Like, it's a pretty amazing story.
2: Thank you.
1: What does it... Like, is there a moment, I want to talk about the album and all that stuff, mm-hmm. but like, I just don't meet too many people who have that kind of sound on TikTok, like blow up thing, like where you post something and it just takes off and gets a billion views.
2: Yeah, me neither.
1: What does that feel like when it happens? Do you remember the moment it first happened?
2: Yeah, I made sure to journal it because I was like, I need to remember exactly what this feels like because this is probably never going to happen ever again.
1: Tell me the story.
2: Well, I was working my job in Kitchener. I was working in an arborist company and I was driving a truck and spraying like people's homes, like their trees with fertilizers, which sucked. And I remember doing my truck check and I would post a lot of TikToks even during like any chance I got where it was a bit of free time. I would just post a bunch of TikToks in my hard hat, be like, listen to this song. I made this song. And I remember like I noticed that it had 600 uses and I was like, honestly, checks out. I post so much.
1: For the people who are listening to this who may not be familiar with what a sound is or what a use is, do you mind doing that
2: for
1: me?
2: Yeah. So on TikTok, when you make a video, you can use an audio to put over top your video. And you can see how much that specific audio, how much videos people have made using your sound that specific sound.
1: Yeah, I had one happen one time where like an interview I did with Omar Apollo, people took this thing that we said to one another in a video and all of a sudden they were making their own videos of like lip syncing to it or putting it in the background.
2: Yeah.
1: And we got to see how many people had actually done this. And it was okay. So you find out it got 600 uses.
2: Yeah. And then I'm like, it checks out because I post so much. And then on lunch break, it was at 1,000. And I was like, oh, okay, what's going on? And people had, not my TikTok, someone made a TikTok using my song and it had like 1.5 million likes. And I was like, whoa, this is so crazy. And then I have to clock back in, I guess, and keep driving.
1: keep spraying fertilizer.
2: Yeah, exactly. But I remember getting home, I just had like a burst of crying and like, not euphoria, but like kind of like a, it's like this is my dream and it's happening right before my eyes. But then, you know, it's on my phone only. Like my life is exactly the same. Nothing changed in my life. And I'm trying to convince my mom that this is a big deal and she doesn't care. And like, you know, this is just like a very, like this big thing is happening in the pocket of my pants in my phone. Like it was just so crazy. But I remember thinking like, I just was so overwhelmed with so much gratitude and I felt so humbled. I honestly just was so grateful for whatever in this universe favored me to let this happen because I was still in school when I made this, when I released this album. I made it all myself. It was like so much hard work, like years of...
1: Talk about these years. So like my understanding is you're how old now?
2: I'm 23. So, I turned 23 this year.
1: So you started... What I heard is that you took you 6 years to make this record because you needed... In order to make it, you knew you wanted to make a record, but you had to teach yourself to write, to record, to produce, to play.
2: Yeah.
1: What is that all about? Like typically you know how to do all those things and then you say, okay, it's time to make a record. In your case, you're like, I know I want to make a record, so I have to learn how to do all these things.
2: Yeah, I mean, I started learning how to play my string instrument, like guitar, and at the time, ukulele, when I was like 13, because that was what was popular. And then I started making beats on GarageBand and I wanted to make lo-fi music because honestly, I didn't know anything that much about music. I didn't have like a good understanding of what good taste was really, but I knew I really loved music and I always knew that I was an artist. Like it didn't really matter what medium I was doing. And then I decided I wanted to make good songs. I didn't just want to be a producer. At first I wanted to be like a producer.

And then I was like, I want to put my voice in there, and I'm not a singer. So I learned how to sing. And then I really made sure that I honed in my craft when it came to production and mixing and storytelling and self-expression with writing. And then I taught myself how to master these songs as well. And I did it all myself while finishing high school and finishing my university degree and working a few jobs like at the same time. And then when it blew up was when I just graduated and got like that job. So it was like, wow, I'm so glad that I'm here, because honestly, I didn't really know what to do with my life other than music.

0: I hinted at it in the introduction. Can you tell the story, Stranger in You?
1: I don't really write that many songs about romance, but this was one of the cases that I did, and it was about my first love when I was in high school. And, you know, when we were best friends, and then we went to university, and then we were just drifting apart naturally, and I was kind of, in the moment of writing the song, wasn't feeling like it was going to end. I was just being like, you know what, like, these new parts of this person that I love, like, they're changing, so, but that means that there's more to love. And so the song is about like an inevitable end to something like that. So yeah.
0: Has that person come across this song on TikTok?
1: Know.
0: Or
1: probably, I have no idea. I don't know.
0: How do you let people know that you're you then? Like, if the song blows up on someone else's and you're the sound is you and your name is on the sound at the bottom of the screen, how do you transition from that into like, okay, that happened, now I'm a musician, now I'm part of the music industry?
1: Honestly, and being honest with you, that's what I'm trying to figure out right now, because even though this big moment happened, it doesn't always translate to a fulfilling and sustainable music career. It's still like a viral moment and then it ends. Like all these viral moments, and they go quickly too.
0: A viral moment and not even of a full song, of like a small bit of the song. Yeah, yeah.
1: Small bit of the song, and people are taking that sound and that phrase, I find the stranger in you, and then they're like, oh, this is about this situation in my life. They're not thinking, oh, who wrote this song? So that's what I'm trying to bridge the gap now. And there are fans who do know it's me because they've been following me for a while, or sometimes I'll make TikToks with that sound and I'm like, reminder, I made this song, and people are like, oh my god, it's you? And it's like, yeah, it's me, guys. But that's sometimes like a hard bridge, a gap to bridge, you know, like, because the song is more popular than me.
0: Does your mama now understand what's going on?
1: Now they understand. Now, yeah. When they see like articles and stuff, that's when they take it seriously. But TikTok, they don't care about.
0: Yeah, you're going to be on the CBC.
1: Yeah,
0: and they'll
1: exactly.
0: be like, oh, wow, she's on the CBC. Okay, I understand.
1: Yeah, when I told them this today, they were like, oh, okay.
0: Yeah.
1: Like, wait.
0: Well, you're welcome.
1: Thank you.
0: You're welcome for helping your parents out. I say to your parents, you're welcome. Because what I want to say to you is thank you, man. Thanks for coming in. And
1: of course.
0: I wish you all the best.
1: Me.
0: And it's a whole new world of music making. You know, when I first started making music, it was like going to the moon. You know, it was like you had to, you know, you could, there was no possible way to do it by yourself.
1: Yeah.
0: And what's really amazing is not only the production, but the generation of it, the writing, everything about it. You seem so determined.
1: Thank you.
0: And so confident in your ability and what comes out of you. It's so inspiring.
1: Thank you. I appreciate it. I think you're right. I think the best thing about, you know, moving forward with music industry is becoming a lot more accessible for people who would have hurdles and obstacles to access the music industry can now do it a little bit more easily. I didn't know anything about the music industry, but I just made music and that was enough for me. So I feel really grateful for TikTok and for the age that I'm living in, that I was allowed to do this.

0: That was Ibril with her song Stranger in You off her new album, In Copula. And that's it for Q today. Q This Week was produced by Ben Edwards, Deanne Eros, Vanessa Nigro, Cora Nujuan, Liv Pascarelli, Adriel Smiley, and Catherine Stockhausen. Our digital team is Sabina Wex, Vivian Rashot, March Mercanti, and Nathan Chisholm. 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Beza Seifa is our executive producer. I'm Garby Bailey, sitting in for Tom Power. 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
2: Feel that? That's the thrill of the Northern Super League. And it's back on CBC Gem, with six fierce clubs battling all season long for glory. From coast to coast, Canada's first professional women's soccer league is bringing the heat. 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
3: If I were to tell you there's a movie about talking sheep who have to solve the murder of their beloved shepherd, you'd probably assume it was AI slop. Well, The Sheep Detectives is a real movie. It's written by the guy who made The Last of Us, and it's actually kind of good. That's coming up on the group chat.
4: This is CBC News. Good morning. I'm Heather Wells in Winnipeg. At 11 o'clock, it is windy and 16 in Winnipeg. That wind coming at us from the southwest is going to switch to northwesterly, keeping us cool, a high today of 20. A Fox Warren area man says the wind sounded like a freight train as it ripped the roof off his home. Darren Sharon says he was pulling into his yard around 1:30 yesterday when he saw the roof blown into neighboring yards. Sharon says the wind continued blowing, shaking the walls of his mobile home, and then it started to rain. He spent the night inside what was left, trying to keep it all together.
5: Just went outside, and it's like a war zone out of here. It's like a bomb went off. So there's stuff everywhere. And my daughter's room is, I built a room for her and her partner, Scott. So when they come to visit, they had a place to stay, and that's completely destroyed. There's nothing left, really.
4: Environment Canada clocked the wind in the area southeast of Russell as stronger than 90 kilometers an hour. Sharon says he was not able to get insurance because it was an older mobile home. Well, last night's windstorm has blown down trees and power poles, but also an iconic sign that has guided people to Brandon for more than a quarter of a century. Environment Canada says the wind gusts in Brandon were 106 kilometers an hour. The Esso sign at the TransCanada and 18th Street North toppled. Station manager David McLean says it looks like the support bolts sheared right off and the sign went over into a bush.
6: It didn't move into the drive-thru area for the Tim Hortons, so I'm just grateful that it wasn't putting anyone at risk.
4: McLean is now assessing the damage to see if the sign can be put back up or if it will need to be replaced. Ontario's top court is expected to release its decision today in the case of former fashion mogul Peter Nygaard. The 84-year-old is contesting his convictions on four counts of sexual assault and his 11-year prison sentence. Nygaard's appeal argues his sentence is excessive and the trial judge made several errors in law. Prime Minister Mark Carney's in Calgary today, there to sign what the PMO calls an implementation agreement to strengthen energy collaboration. It is the next step towards the possible construction of an oil pipeline from Alberta to the BC coast. Janice McGregor now with a look at the political calculation.
7: Despite all the talk this week of the value of being pragmatic, this is an uncomfortable

0: vulnerable spot for the Liberals. Daniel Smith's been able to deliver for Alberta's industry a longer time horizon, leading to a lower effective carbon price than the regulations of Justin Trudeau's era would have indulged. But it's also true that the current policies weren't working. Once fossil fuel producers take up the credits available to them in Alberta, the market price of their carbon's trading so low there's no business case for the major carbon capture and storage investments like the Pathways Alliance Storage Hub. Prime Minister Mark Carney specifically inserted that into the MOU as a condition to offset the environmental harm of expanding oil sands production with another bitumen pipeline.
1: No pathways, no pipeline, so all those elements moving forward, but we're making progress.
0: Environmentalists like minded politicians are frustrated at today's compromise. Janice McGregor, CBC News, Ottawa.
2: In a landmark decision, the Supreme Court of Canada has ruled victims of intimate partner violence can sue for damages. The court has created a new tort, which is the legal basis for a civil lawsuit. It is allowing victims of intimate partner violence to sue their abusers for financial compensation. The new tort will cover acts of physical, psychological, sexual, and financial abuse. Drake has delivered a triple surprise in his hometown.
3: The skies are gray in Toronto, they not a golden color. I'm feeling like BTS
2: because it took the whole career. Toronto rapper holding a release event at the CN Tower last night with three albums, Iceman, Maid of Honor, and Habibi. Hundreds gathered to watch the light show with frozen images of the CN Tower. And unlike the ice wall stunt last month, Toronto firefighters were not needed to hose anything down. Forecast in Winnipeg, we are getting cooler. That wind is going to switch to northwesterly gusting to 70 this afternoon, a high of 20. That wind will continue to cool us right through the long weekend. Windy and 18 today in Brandon, where there is still a wind warning, gusts to 90. In Dauphin, windy and 13. Periods of rain changing to snow in Flin Flon and a high of minus 1. Temperature falls to minus 2 in Thompson and a high of minus 3 in Churchill.
4: It is the end of the week. We have a lot to talk about. The Cannes Film Festival is happening right now in France, but also Hollywood films are almost nowhere to be found. And then there's all the excitement about The Sheep Detectives. Not the kind of movie you'd think would get all this conversation. I'm El Amin Abdul Mahmoud, and this is Commotion. And to talk about all of this, Rad Simon plays here, Christy Puchko is here, Justine Smith is here. Hello to all of you.
5: Hello. Hi. Good morning.
4: Oh, it's nice to have all of you. First of all, I want to acknowledge a bunch of things. Number one, I would like to acknowledge that the big conversation that's happening today as a few hours ago, is that Drake dropped not one album as expected, not two albums as an extra, but three separate albums. That's a lot of material. We're going to get into that, but not going to do it today because I need time. I need time to digest all that material. So we are going to talk about that on Tuesday's show after everyone has had a chance to take it in, which is all for the best because Rad Simon Play is actually a Drake hater and he's out of the country. He's currently in France. Rad, number one, I want to acknowledge also that your connection is not great. And number two, that means you're out of, you don't have to listen to the Drake album because actually, like, as a matter of fact, you don't have the connection necessary for it, right?
5: Well, first of all, when you said that there was three albums, this is news to me. I didn't know that happened. So they're not. And it's so funny because, like, you know, the people I've met here at the Cannes Film Festival, they're all like, they love Drake and they're all excited about the album. So I would have thought that's I think the Cannes is all about Drake, not Kendrick. In fact, at the premiere of Teenage Sex and Death at Camp Miasma, James Schoenberg, they started their opening remarks by being like, I want to quote a Drake song. There's a song by Drake. We're started from the bottom and now we're here. Like, that's how that night kicked off.
4: So Drake is following you to France to make sure that you care. That's the thing that I'm hearing here. Number one, I want to acknowledge that your connection is not the greatest, and that's because you're currently in a very fancy place. You're in the some corridor in the Grand Palais. There are people walking behind you. You're currently at Cannes. Tell us, what's the energy like, aside from the Drake of it all?
5: I mean, like, you know, speaking from my own experience of it, I mean, it's been really fun so far. And fun and sentimental. I mean, a lot of the screenings have had all these sentimental moments and everyone's getting mushy about it. I was at a screening of a movie called Tangles, which is actually, like, produced by Seth Rogen, an adaptation of Sarah Leavitt's graphic novel. And the whole theater was crying. And, like, you know, Seth Rogen's wife is also a producer and the director,

0: Thea Nelson. At the end of the night, they wanted to give their thank you speeches, but they were all everyone was choking back tears. This is a story about like living with Alzheimer's, like taking care of a parent with Alzheimer's. So like, so they couldn't even get through their speeches because they're all choking up on it. So that's been kind of the vibe that I've been experiencing at a couple of screenings. And then just like everyone being happy to be together again. And there's some kind of, there's like an optimism here. That's nice.
1: The big story out of Cannes is that there's just not as much Hollywood presence this year as there normally would be. And Justine, I'll come to you on this in just a moment. But Rad, let me ask you about that, because like the way that people are talking about this particular festival is you just have way fewer Hollywood studio movies that are premiering this year. Why is Hollywood so absent? And is that actually surprising?
0: I'm a little surprised. I mean, I think I was expecting Steven Spielberg's Disclosure Day to be kind of the big Hollywood movie here. The surprise of it, like we've been kind of seeing this. We've been seeing the studios pull back from festivals, mainly because they've been hurt by premiering big movies at the festival. So like, you know, like in terms of big movies that have premiered here at Cannes, I mean, last year we had Mission Impossible, like the final Mission Impossible. The year before that, you had Furiosa. But like in terms of them being hurt, like as the like, you know, when you think of Joker Folie à Deux, which premiered at Venice and got like slammed by critics, you think of Indiana Jones, The Dial of Destiny, that premiered right here at Cannes about 3 weeks before its release date, got really middling reviews. And those reviews hurt the box office, right? Because then all of a sudden the Rotten Tomatoes score for those movies were really low out the gate, kind of crushed the momentum for them. The interesting thing about Indiana Jones and The Dial of Destiny is that Rotten Tomatoes score did go up when all the Rotten Tomatoes critics in North America chimed in, but it was kind of the damage was done. Christie's like, yeah, me.
2: It was me. I like that movie.
0: So but the thing is, and so like they're like, well, so I think the studios are like, why are we gonna give it to these snooty French people and all the North American critics who think they're snooty enough for the French to then hurt our movies? And so that I think that's the situation we're in. And it's interesting. I was just talking to like an Uber driver who's like, oh, we feel it. There's less traffic here in Cannes because there's less of these stars and stuff, they're feeling in their business. But for us, it's like, you know, I can wait for Mandalorian Grogu when I get back. I'm happy for all the movies that we have here, you know?
1: Yeah, first of all, I just want to acknowledge, like, you could premiere Furiosa in a parking lot and you're still going to get gigantically positive reviews. That's not a function of premiering in a can. And also, similarly, I think you could premiere, you know, Joker, Folie à Deux, literally at any film festival and go like, maybe the reception is not going to be that great. That has to do with the actual film and not necessarily where you're premiering it. But, Justine, let me go to you on this. What do you think about the lack of Hollywood studio films this year at Cannes?
3: I actually think it's great. I think that Hollywood should die a very slow, terrible death.
1: What a chill sentiment, Justine. Go on.
3: Yeah, thank you. I do. I'm like such a festival nerd. So I've like been following festivals. Like I go back and I'm like, what happened in 1936 Venice Film Festival? So I know like the crazy history of Cannes. And since like the early 80s, they've been having this fight. Too much American films, not enough American films. And I think it's just part of the festival at this point that every year we're going to be like, there's not enough Hollywood films or there's way too many. I think we kind of have to even like open up and think about like, why do we care about the Hollywood films when they're actually, as a festival, not that great at representing movies from like other countries, like India, like one of the biggest film producing countries in the entire world, struggles to get like one slot in any of the lineups. These are kind of the discussions we should be talking about. South Korean cinema, huge. They do have a lot of representation, but I think that like even for a lot of young people who like movies, Korea is maybe like the new Hollywood. So why are we so focused on like, oh, like the new Steven Spielberg when it should be like, what about the new voice coming out of like Southeast Asia? So I think that like there's a lot of kind of like back and forth in terms of what we should expect from Hollywood. But in reality, like they're doing like the new John Travolta film. That's kind of what the space is going for, you know? So...
1: Right, said incredibly derogatorily. I think like derogatory maybe in highlights. There's something to be said about, first of all, being in the presence of a festival nerd. It's like, let me tell you back in the, it's kind of like being in the presence of like a baseball statistic nerd, you know? They're like, well, let me tell you about the World Series back in 1972. That's you, but for film festivals. And I appreciate that a lot. Christy, let me ask you about the other headline that we've been seeing out of this year's Cannes Festival, because the president of the jury, which is Bak Chan Wook, he was asked about the relationship between cinema and politics. And here's some of what he said through an interpreter. Here's a quote. Just because a work

0: work of art has a political statement, it should not be considered an enemy of art. Art and politics are not concepts that are in conflict with each other. Christy, this is an interesting question to me because we've been seeing this question back and forth on like the degree to which art should be political. That keeps coming up again and again, especially at festivals. What do you make of that statement that he was making there and this conversation?
1: I think it's an incredibly diplomatic statement, and I'm going to take it a step further and say all art is political. Like, it just is. Like, you can set out to not make a political film, but then you inherently are making a political film because your film is then saying that you're cool with what's going on, potentially.
0: Yeah.
1: And, like, I think what people, when people, especially, I will say, in America, are talking about political movies, what they're actually talking about is this going to make me feel uncomfortable? And
0: yes.
1: When I will say, especially American talent and directors, when they say, I don't make political movies, what they are saying is to their audience, I'm just going to let you have a good time and I'm not going to challenge you in any way. And that it's not that there's anything wrong with that. I just don't like the intellectual dishonesty behind that sentiment.
0: Yeah.
1: Because like, everything, like especially in America, we've applied labels to so many things. It is impossible to present any kind of art and act like it doesn't have some sort of political undercurrent. So I agree with him in that I don't think politics and art are in conflict. I think the problem is that our terminology of politics has become like something that hurts commerciality.
0: Mm.
1: And so it scared people away from using that phrase at all. And people want to be like, it's not political, it's not political. And like, it's also that some of us don't get to choose whether the way we present ourselves is political. Like for some of us, that's decided by other people.
0: Yeah.
1: So I kind of just don't buy when people are like, oh, like, you know, art and politics are at war. No, they're not. It's just that we feel uncomfortable and people want to sell you Hollywood movies generally that they're like, don't worry. This will touch on things that are going on now, but you'll go out feeling fine and full of popcorn. And like, right. That's what I hear when people are like, oh, my art's not political. I'm like, okay.
0: Yeah, you keep sort of seeing festivals and institutions, art institutions, trying to figure out how to thread the line and be like, we are going to wade into politics, but also at the same time, we don't want to alienate people. And the way that they try to do that is go, well, we're not political. We're not taking any stances, to which I think I take your point and be like, brother, that does mean you're taking a stance. You're saying the status quo is actually fine. You don't really need to think about it any further. And Rad, there was no better example of this. We talked about this on the show last week, but the Venice Biennale, they sort of had a bunch of failed attempts to kind of avoid politics. In terms of saying like, hey, we're not going to bring it into the exhibition. And of course, that ends up bringing politics, you know, way to the forefront. How are you seeing Ken approach this conversation? Because you're actually there. So how are you seeing it?
2: Yeah, I mean, look, you played you quoted the clip from Bachchan Wook, like the president of the jury. But even before that, I mean, like Jane Fonda kicked it off on a political note when she basically quoted what Christy said there, where she said cinema is resistance. Right. So that was like the kind of first note to start off with. And then at that same press conference when Bachchan Wook said what he said, you know, Demi Moore was asked about censorship when it comes to political voices. And Demi Moore was like, oh, well, you know what? Censorship it stymies artists. So she doesn't believe in censorship. And then at that same press conference, Paul Laverty, the screenwriter, he's the one that kind of ended it off by saying, by speaking out against all the silencing of voices speaking up for genocide. And then he like name checked, like, you know, the boycott, the blacklisting of Susan Sarandon and the risk and the threat of blacklisting Mark Ruffalo and all that. And, you know, and all, of course, like this is not coming out of thin air. A lot of this, I think, is a response to what happened at the Berlin Film Festival, because at the Berlin Film Festival, of course, you know, you're thinking of Germany. You're thinking of like the silencing, like how the criminalization of pro-Palestinian voices. And so that imposed a certain tension when we got to the Berlin Film Festival, where Wim Wenders, you know, him as the jury president, he not only said that they're going to be avoiding politics, but he said that he made a statement that said that art is not political. And that created this international outcry among like festival goers, all the whole film community. And so I think everyone at Cannes learned the lesson. They're like, nope, we are political. We're going to embrace the conversation. We're going to have all the hard conversations right here.
0: I think that's actually in conversation with the thing that you said earlier, Justine, this idea that actually, you know, Hollywood might as well die a slow death. I think like what you're really saying is it's not directly relevant to the ways that people are talking about the world right now. There's something to be said about the disconnect between how apolitical Hollywood wants to be and how political the world, you know, actually senses itself to be in this moment.
3: Yeah, exactly. And I think that when we talk about politics and film, we also talk about industry. And when you're like, I think both Christy and Rad touched on this a bit indirectly, but the way that cinema is produced is incredibly political. The idea

0: that a Hollywood film that costs hundreds of millions of dollars is not political is absurd when we're talking about Palestinian filmmakers who have very little platform, very little means, and also have very little access to Cannes traditionally. We're talking about political questions. Films and film festival programming is political in the sense of curation. Who's deciding what's playing, what's not playing?
1: Yeah.
0: Who's deciding exactly who gets to speak and who doesn't? All of these are kind of built into the question of film and politics. And I do think that it is a little bit refreshing that they're at least attempting to kind of breach these conversations. I do think that they're always a bit muted because people are still afraid of kind of backlash one way or another. And Cannes is still a spectacle and they don't really want to rock the boat. But part of not rocking the boat in this case is not, as Rad pointed out, falling through that problem that Berlin faced, which was like catastrophic for the festival. I think the festival, Berlin might be dead because of that.
1: People think of Berlin as entirely differently after that. Those comments, 100%. I totally agree.
0: Yeah. So
1: I just want to take us out of the realm of the theoretical for a moment and sort of ground us in some actual titles because it's still early on at Cannes Festival, but I just want to sort of go around the table and get an answer from each of you about like what films are you most excited about? Are you kind of like, that's coming out of Cannes and I'm really interested in this thing. Justine, I'll start with you. What do you got?
0: I mean, I'm really excited for Teenage Sex and Death at Camp Miasma. Did you actually see it, Rad?
2: Yeah, I loved it. I adored it.
1: We're all very mad at you, but it's fine.
0: Yeah, I'm so mad. I mean, it's from the same director as I saw the TV Glow. It's from what I understand, like a strange, modern, queer horror movie. I love horror. I love slashers. And this one seems really meta, really self-reflexive, somewhat autobiographical. I also, like, I'm such a huge fan of Jane and the work that they do and this kind of, like, new wave of, like, I want to call, like, new trans wave of cinema, which has, like, a huge Canadian connection, too. Like, people like Louise Ward with Castration Movie. We have also like Vera Drew with The People's Joker, who are kind of like all kind of collaborating on each other's movies, which is so cool. And I'm just like really, really pumped. So I can't wait to see it this summer.
1: Christy, 30 seconds to you. What do you got?
3: Sure. Oshkar Farhadi has a new movie called Parallel Tales, pardon me. And he's an Iranian filmmaker who made A Separation, which to me is one of the best films of the last century.
1: Agreed.
3: So I'm always excited to see what he does. And this film, I believe, is in Italian and French and has like Isabelle Huppert and Vincent Cassel. And I know the early buzz isn't good, but Cannes didn't like Dial of Destiny, so whatever. I'm sure these movies are super similar, and I will like both just as much.
1: I appreciate the way that you said Isabelle Huppert's name, but you kind of say it with a bit of spice. I was like, that's how you need to say it every time. Yeah, I really like it.
3: I have a very lazy American tongue.
1: It was wonderful. It was my favorite thing ever. And then, okay, Rad, 30 seconds to you, pal. What do you got?
2: Well, I was just going to say, I did really like Teenage Sex and Death, and it really is like the Friday the 13th, but make it meta, make it queer, make it horny, and that was great.
1: Love that.
2: And the one I'm looking forward to is Ryosuke Hamaguchi's movie called All of a Sudden. I mean, this is the Japanese director who made Drive My Car and Evil Does Not Exist recently, and those are two of my favorite movies the last 5 years. So that's like top of my priority list. I'm missing the premiere right now, so I'm going to have to catch up to it over the weekend.
1: Thank you for making time for us and actually missing a movie that you really want to see. But also, we're all mad at you because you're in France. So, you know, we're not that sorry. That's basically what I'm trying to get at here. My name is Elamine Abdelmahmoud, and this is Commotion. We got to leave it there when it comes to Cannes. Justine Smith is here. Christy Puchko is here. And Rad Simon Play's here. And now we're going to switch gears and we're going to talk about a movie that is not playing at Cannes, but it is playing at a theater near you for sure. It is called The Sheep Detectives. I have seen it. I also cannot stop seeing conversations about it. Let's just listen to a little bit of the trailer.
4: Everybody wake up!
5: We found George on the grass, and he's not moving.
6: What?
7: Lily, tell us what to do!
5: Our shepherd was murdered. And we shall solve the crime.
1: Christy, in your review of this movie, you said it's, quote, smarter than it needed to be. I'm like, I was blown away by this movie, but I just want to ask you, what did you mean by that idea, that it was smarter than it actually needed to be?
3: I mean, if you go to see a movie called Sheep Detectives, it can be dumb. Your bar is low.
1: It's allowed. It's allowed to be dumb.
3: Like,
1: yes.
3: I was totally like, I'm going to go see a silly movie about sheep who solve a crime of who murdered their sexy shepherd. I was on board. But like,

0: This movie is so much smarter than it needs to be in that it's not just a cozy crime caper. It's like a meta cozy crime caper, because like the reason the sheep can solve a detective is that they've been raised on mystery novels. So they're like pointing out the tropes as they act them out and subvert them, which is just really smart and funny. But then what I'm seeing online, which is super exciting, is it's genuinely a very moving movie, which people are not expecting. So like, see, I keep getting videos on my timeline of people in theaters crying and then being like, what happened?
1: And that is me. That is, in fact, exactly the thing that happened to me. Because here's the thing. Yeah. You sit down and you go, okay, yes, I'm expecting that there was going to be some sheep and they're going to solve a crime. And the crime is that Hugh Jackman is their shepherd and he has died and they're sheep. But also they're going to try to figure out how to solve this thing. And then what ends up unfolding in front of you is genuinely one of the most moving. I'm like, should sheep detectives be up for Best Picture? I don't know. I'm not entirely a no on that. It's a movie that is written by Craig Mazin, who gave us The Last of Us and also gave us Chernobyl. And it's directed,
0: an obvious direct line. A direct line. When you think The Last of Us.
1: You go, obviously the sheep detectives will be his next project. But also it's like, if you want a thing that is written by the guy who made The Last of Us, but also directed by the guy who made Minions, that's what you get. You get the sheep detectives. Justine, how are you feeling about our talking sheep, pal? How are you feeling about this movie?
2: I was also devastated. I ugly cried. Like, I was like, snot. I had to watch the whole credits, and I'm like, these theater employees are still gonna see me like a wreck. This is so not my type of movie generally. I'm like, oh, I'm going to go see it because like I have the Cineplex card. I can just go watch stuff.
1: Yeah.
2: And then I'm like, oh no, I'm going to die.
1: The feelings are happening.
2: Yeah, but I thought it was like well-earned. It didn't feel like schmaltzy. It didn't feel like unearned. I actually think, like Christy says, it's very smart. I do think it has respect for adults. It has respect for children. I found it really charming. The little winter lamb, every time I saw them, God, I wanted to cry. I just could not deal with it.
1: There is something to be said about a movie that is advertises itself as this sort of silly mystery. And you go like, sure, I know that's the thing that I'm sitting down for. And then it just ends up being one of the most beautiful meditations on grief that you've seen, you know, in the last few years or so. That I'm still kind of like sitting with that. Rad, last word to you. How are you feeling about that? Did the sheep detectives surprise you also?
0: Did you cry?
3: Sure. Yeah, I was almost there.
1: He's got a heart. Yeah.
3: Listen, like, I just could just echo everything y'all said. And I also want to point out that when Elamine, when you were talking about like The Last of Us director, also the direct line to the sheep detectives, don't forget that George Miller, Mad Max George Miller, is the one that gave us
1: Happy
3: Made.
1: Feet.
0: And Happy Feet.
3: So like, yeah. The legacy is there. I was also surprised. I mean, I think I went in with certain expectations or like certain doubts because this is like one of the new projects from Amazon MGM, and I didn't know what to expect from that. Yep. Of course, you have this very storied, iconic legacy brand in MGM, but then you have the Amazon of it all, and are they just going to make MGM stream churn out streamer slop? And that didn't turn out to be the case. And like Justine said, so much of it was so well earned. And also, Nicholas Braun, man, bringing that Succession energy, that Cousin Greg energy to a detective story, to Knives Out with Barnyard characters. Like, that's like, it was Cousin Greg always fails upwards, and so does this detective. And I love that that's where it went.
1: Knives Out with Barnyard Animals. That is the movie, actually. That's, in fact, exactly the movie that you end up sitting down for. You're right about pointing out Nicholas Braun, because I think you sit down and be like, I'm watching a Hugh Jackman vehicle, and you're not. You are watching a Nicholas Braun movie, and Nicholas Braun is absolutely just incredible in this film. Okay, I'm going to leave it there on the sheep detectives, because I truly could just go, should we talk about it for another hour? Like, do you remember that scene?
0: And
1: I
0: don't want always game.
1: I don't want to do that to people, but I do want to go around the table and get a recommendation from each of you. Christy, I'm going to start with you, pal. What's a thing that people should watch or engage with?
0: To my surprise, it is also another Amazon MGM movie. Is God Is premieres today in the US. It is the feature directorial debut of Alicia Harris, who is a playwright who adapted her own play. And I don't want you to think, oh, it's an adapted play, because you're not going to see that coming. This is a road trip movie. It's a revenge movie. It's like got mythic energy and incredible violence and like a cast that's incredible, including Vivica A. Fox and Sterling K. Brown and Janelle Monáe. And it is one of the movies I saw this year that just really knocked me out and that I cannot wait to go to again. Like, truly, I'm not joking. Like, Sheep Detectives, Is God Is, wow. Like, Bone Temple.

0: These are the movies that right now for me, I'm like these, I'm holding these close. These are my favorites right now.
1: I plan on seeing Is God Is This very weekend. So I'm thank you for that recommendation. Justine, what do you got, pal?
2: I have a classic take for those of us who are not in Cannes. You can go watch Abbas Kiarostami's Taste of Cherry on the Criterion Channel. Masterpiece. You cannot go wrong. It will put you in a really bad mood, and then maybe you'll have a little bit of hope at the end, but I think mileage will vary.
1: Yeah.
2: But it's honestly one of the greatest films of all time. So for those of us stuck in Canada, that's what I recommend.
1: Also, I just love the audacity of being like, get a Criterion subscription. That's the thing that you should do with your weekend, y'all.
2: That's the only thing that I have now. I canceled all the others. I'm like, that's all I'm watching.
1: Rad, last word to you, pal. 30 seconds. What recommendations do you have, friend?
3: Yeah, I'm sorry. I'm going to have to go kind of dark and heavy with it. But I absolutely insist everyone watch The Yogurt Shop Murders. Really difficult crime, really difficult subject matter. But this is like a true crime masterpiece that dropped last August. The filmmaker, Margaret Brown, really made it like this Twin Peaks coded deconstruction of the true crime genre and a meditation on police abuses and then the culture at large when these crimes happen. And the reason I'm saying watch it now is because next week they have a new final episode, a fifth episode that's coming, because when this show premiered, they solved the crime.
1: Hmm. Okay.
0: Like during. It was so crazy, the timing.
1: I'm interested. I like the darkness recommendation. You'd be like, hey, just it's heavy, but that's also okay. It's a thing for you to sit with. I really appreciate your time, you guys. This has been wonderful. Thank you so much for your time. Really appreciate it.
3: Thank you.
1: Talk to you guys soon. Yes, of course. Rad 7play is a freelance film critic based in Toronto, although currently we're a little bit mad at him because he's in Cannes, France. It's fine. Rad, it's fine. Justine Smith is a freelance writer based in Montreal, and Christy Puchko is a film editor at Mashable. She's in New York City. My name is Alamine Abdul Mahmoud. This show is called Commotion. We'll be back on Monday. We'd love to see you then. Have a great day.
4: 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Good morning. I'm Heather Wells in Winnipeg. At 11:30, it is a windy 16, 14 in Brandon with gusts to 86 from the west. Light snow and -4 in Thompson. A man who lives near Fox Warren says his yard looks like a bomb went off after strong winds destroyed his mobile home. Environment Canada says winds speeds in that area southeast of Russell yesterday were clocked at more than 90 kilometers an hour. Darren Charon says he was pulling into his yard around 1:30 yesterday when the wind picked up. He saw the roof get peeled off his home. He describes it as sounding like a freight train. Charon says he's trying to salvage what he can, but he will have to rebuild. Manitoba Hydro crews are scrambling to get power restored all over southern Manitoba. The biggest area of outages is around Minto and Cartwright. The utilities Peter Chura says yesterday's storm knocked trees onto wires and some knocked power lines down. 6,000 customers are without power across the province. Peter Nygaard will have to stay behind bars. The ruling comes from the Ontario Court of Appeal. The 84-year-old former fashion mogul was contesting his convictions on 4 counts of sexual assault and his prison sentence of 11 years. The judge today says, the judge did not err in permitting evidence. Your next news coming up at 9.
5: Hey, Canada, we're going to have one heck of a

0: audience picks the winner. Now here's a man who is a great slap shot at making you laugh, Steve Patterson.
1: Hey, hello, Canada. Thanks, Graham Clark. Welcome back to the debaters. We are back in my old hometown of London, Ontario. London. Listen to that crowd, Canada. You know who else is rumored to have lived here in London, Ontario? Walt Disney. As someone who for sure grew up here, I wish Walt Disney had stayed and opened Disneyland in London. It would be the happiest place on earth between Lambeth and Dorchester. You know what I'm saying? Your first week at Western University, you could ride Frosh Mountain. Or you could take a fresh

0: spin around an old South London shopping staple, White Oaks Mall. It's a small mall after all. All right. Time to meet two debaters who are worth the price of admission. This comic had to brand the family cattle, and he really did a number on them. It's Chatham, Ontario's Ron Sparks. Ron Sparks. Private Chatham. There he is. Purposefully hitting the stage to my left. And this comic firmly believes in the old saying, spare the rod, spoil the fishing trip. It's Toronto's Arthur Simeon. There he is, Arthur Simeon, another of our favorites. All right, debaters, your topic is going to be quite geographic. London, Ontario. Is it superior to London, England? No one's ever asked. We're going to ask that question. This is a special one for me because my brother John met his lovely wife and my sister-in-law, Pauline, in the UK. And he said, let's live in London. And she did not realize he meant London, Ontario. Now she's acutely aware of the differences between the two Londons. So I dedicate this debate to my longtime sister-in-law, Pauline, and to my brother, John. Get ready, because you'll have an argument of your own tonight after this. So, whereas there's fewer crowds and more personality, be it resolved that London, Ontario is superior to London, England. Ron, you're arguing for this. You have 2 minutes, starting now. Ron Sparks!
1: Thank you, Steve. Thank you, impartial audience. This city was named for England's capital, but like any son, London Junior's all grown up. Ready to fill daddy's shoes. It's time to usher that old London into the nursing home for geriatric metropolis. Our sexy young London turns just 200 this year. That's right. It's energetic, exciting, optimistic, modern, vivacious. For a city is so young and cute, Donald Trump wants to fly here on Jeffrey Epstein's plane. Maybe he'll travel with their old buddy, Prince Andrew. Oh, say, where's he from again? That's right, London, England. Like London, England, London, Ontario has an international airport. That's right. And unlike Heathrow, you will not have a 15-hour layover. You won't need one because you don't have a 14-hour walk to the next gate here. Because there's only one gate here. Now, what does London, England have that we don't? People? Sure. They got 10 million to our 500,000. But that's not a good thing, Steve. Every single jerk I have ever met in my entire life has been people. So why would I want to live in a city that has 20 times more of them? That's why London wins, Ontario. London, Ontario wins, to be clear.
0: Ron Sparks, everybody. Yes. On behalf of London, Ontario. Thank you, Ron. Now, in support of London, England, with an argument that's anything but half cockneyed, let's hear from a very brave man who's about to see what happens. Arthur Simeon!
2: Thanks, Steve. No one likes a remake. And that's all London, Ontario is. A remake of a classic.

0: city that hosts international events like the Olympics, where athletes from around the world come together to showcase their talents and spread STDs. In London, Ontario, you don't get any athletes or talent, just the STDs. London, England is the home of London Dry Gin, a smooth drink enjoyed by classy people in fashionable clothing who are about to go save the world. London, Ontario is the home of Labatt Beer, which is enjoyed by deadbeat dads and people with a parole officer. London, England has Notting Hill, where a simple bookstore owner can fall in love with a movie star and have a magical romance. London, Ontario has the Beef Baron, where a middle-aged stripper and a freedom trucker can consummate their hate for woke culture. The flushing toilet and the ATM were both invented in London, England. The last time I was in London, Ontario, I saw a man fighting an ATM before using the sidewalk as a toilet. I think I know which the better London is. Thank you very much.
1: Okay. Simeon, brave, brave argument. All right, it is time now for the bare knuckle round. We're debating whether London, Ontario is superior to that other one, London, England. So I'll be keeping my London eye on the O2 of you. Be sure to Buckingham it up and hope the comedy here seeps into the audience's psyche. So you two need to Labatt it out of the park, starting now.
2: First of all, my opponent Arthur, he's right about Labatt Blue. I love it.
1: Fair point.
0: Shout out to your parole office over there.
2: That royal family over in London, England, they've invited Donald Trump to be their honored guest twice already. Yeah. London, Ontario has never invited him to come for anything. In fact...
0: I'm sorry. You can't invite the president of a country when you have nowhere for his plane to land. Relax. Your airport has one gate, okay? This is going to be my only point I'm going to try and make, okay? Every celebrity that was born in London, England, examples, Adele, Idris Elba, they all still live in London, England. Every celebrity born in London, Ontario has never set foot back in here. Ryan Gosling, Justin Bieber. So I know which the better London is.
2: No. Ryan Gosling is a great ambassador for this city who's working for him. And Justin Bieber was asked politely to leave.
1: Okay. All right. We're going to stop it there. That's the bare knuckle round. It is time now for the firing line. In my hand, I have a list of questions on London, England versus London, Ontario, brought to you by King Charles and the late Queen Elizabeth. Whether you agree with them or not, they're always on the money. London, England and London, Ontario both have the River Thames, Oxford Street, and what else? Ron.
2: It's an easy one, Steve. Stores.
1: I gotta give you the point for that. You're right. You're right. Arthur?
0: They both have beautiful women.
1: Stop it. Stop. Don't. Don't buy into it.
0: No, please do. Please
1: Stop
0: do.
1: It. London, England, and London, Ontario both have the River Thames, Oxford Street, and Hyde Park. There you go. Users on Quora say one downside of living in London, England, is the high cost of living, while one downside of living in London, Ontario, is most people need to do what to live here? Arthur?
0: Learn how to repair stab wounds.
1: Incorrect, Arthur. Ron?
2: It's a trick question, Steve. There's no downside in London, Ontario.

I do, however, know a significant downside in London, England, because I witnessed it myself. I'm talking, of course, about monsters. I saw a werewolf with a Chinese menu in his hand. Walking through the streets in Soho in the rain. He was looking for a place called Lee Ho Foods. Gonna get a big bowl of beef.

0: That's not what I have here. The answer is own a vehicle.
1: I was getting to that.
0: That's the firing line, everybody. We are in the home stretch, and it's just about that magical time where our fabulous Grand Theater audience places their votes. But first, here to insist that London, England's superiority is the Notting Hill that he wants to die on, let's hear again from Arthur Simeon.
2: London, England is a world-class city. London, Ontario is three small towns in a trench coat pretending to be a city. I would rather live in Kitchener-Waterloo, and that place is filled with white people obsessed with German history. Going to London, England means shopping, sporting events, vibrant nightlife, and museums. Going to London, Ontario means you have either given up on life, are in a witness protection program, or you're recording a CBC radio show. I rest my case.
0: Arthur Simeon. Now, here to say that he thinks London, Ontario, London towers above the other London. Let's hear again from Ron Sparks.
3: Thank you. London, England is terrible for one reason. Food. If you've ever been there, you know their so-called food is inedible. Kidney pies, eel pies, fish heads, deer entrails, blood. There is no meat too disgusting for them to pie. They conveniently serve fish and chips in newspapers, so you can just throw it straight in the trash. Bubble and squeak, bangers and mash, toad in the hole. Those aren't meals, they're threats to my person. London, Ontario, on the other hand, is full of great high-class restaurants. Yeah. You've got Fast Eddie's. And many others. Thank you.
0: Ron Sparks. Ron Sparks on behalf of London, Ontario. Arthur Simeon is against. He wants London, England to win. Let's see what the audience has decided by applause. Who loved the monarch of Arthur's royal argument, Arthur Simeon? He got some, all right. That's some nice support. Nice support for Arthur, okay. And who agreed with Ron that life in the 519 is mighty fine? Ron Sparks.
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0: Hey, London, are you ready to meet your next pair of debaters? Listen to that crowd, Canada. Let's bring him out here. This comic wonders if queen bees create extra work for their drones just to make sure they stay buzzy. It's Brantford, Ontario's Graham Chittenden. Come on out, Kid Thunder. Graham. And this comic is Vera Vera Funny. It's London, Ontario's Caitlin Chavera. Come on out, Caitlin. Hello. Welcome. Welcome.
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0: Your topic, debaters, is an easy one to buy into. Facebook Marketplace. 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Is there no better place to buy and sell? If you don't know what Facebook Marketplace is,

0: It's exactly like Craigslist. If you don't know what Craigslist is, that's a lot like a flea market. If you don't know what a flea market is, that's like a yard sale. If you don't know what a yard sale is, you gotta get off Facebook and go meet your neighbors. Time now to sample what these debaters are trying to sell us. So, whereas it's a simple way to find bargains, reduce waste, and even earn a little extra cash, be it resolved, there's no better place to buy or sell than on Facebook Marketplace. Graham, you are arguing for this, please. You have 2 minutes. Starting now, Graham Chittenden.
1: When I heard that they needed somebody to debate about Facebook Marketplace, I immediately emailed the producers and said, is this still available? They immediately said yes, and then I ghosted them for 3 days. Now, despite what may seem like a complaint about Facebook Marketplace, it still is the best way to sell stuff. Any stuff. You have a toaster that you think should be thrown out? Don't. 15 or 16 messages back and forth. Then you put that thing outside on your porch. Somebody picks it up and replaces it with money. It's like the Tooth Fairy, except for the part where they have teeth. And sure, the Tooth Fairy never left me the money as a bag of nickels and dimes that smelled like cigarette smoke, but whatever. See, here's the thing. It was reported by CBC that Ontario's hospitals have a dangerous shortage of available hospital beds, and yet Marketplace says there are three available within 14 kilometers of my house. I don't care if you think it's a dumpster fire. Facebook Marketplace is keeping things out of that dumpster. Thank you.
0: Graham Chittenden. He is pro Facebook Marketplace. Now, here to kick Graham's argument to the curb, let's hear from Caitlin Chavera.
2: Facebook Marketplace is for people who live inside the marketplace of dreams and ideals, never following through on purchases and making their way through life with no consequences. If a transaction is ever successful, the most positive consequence is getting to invite the strangest person you have ever seen online over to your house for your trash, and praying that they still think it's treasure when they see it in real life. If the buyer does not follow through, which is the case more often, then you've been ghosted by someone you don't even know after revealing your embarrassing, nerdy interest to them. Yes, I was asking full price for this rare Lego Star Wars set, and it is still available. This is even worse than being ghosted on a dating app. At least there, everyone assumes you are still available. When they see all of the photos with you and your Lego sets. It's much easier to feign interest in a Facebook Marketplace purchase and lead someone on than it is on a dating app. This is how I get stuck responding to 30 local single moms who pretended to be interested in my Lego set for their child and sent me, "Is this still available?" messages. But no, it is not available anymore because I got so annoyed responding to all your fake inquiries, I threw the set against the wall. And now it's not even in used to fair condition. Thank you. Yeah.
0: I like that. I like that. That stayed very on point. Time now for the bare knuckle round. We're debating whether nothing beats Facebook Marketplace. So, before we start, I have one question. Debaters, can you deliver? Remember, this is a comedy show, so non-serious inquiries only. We need this segment gone ASAP, so time to start selling us now.
2: Graham, I noticed you compared Facebook Marketplace to the Tooth Fairy, but I feel like I believe more in the Tooth Fairy than I believe that Mark Zuckerberg is a real person.
1: That's great. That's why I like Facebook Marketplace. This is the one spot, you know, the Zuck can't get 10% of your broken lawnmower. Do you know what I mean? This is it. This is where we live within that, you know? I honestly think if you hate Facebook Marketplace, you hate the planet, because right now,

0: There is a garbage island floating somewhere in the ocean, and Facebook Marketplace is the only antidote. It's the only place where you can sell anything. What do you have at your house right now that you want to sell?
1: Three hospital beds. Three.
2: Yeah, that's the bare knuckle round. Oh, yeah. I want to leave the audience wanting more. There will be inquiries. It is time now for the firing line. In my hand, I have a list of questions on Facebook Marketplace, brought to you by Facebook founder Mark Zuckerberg himself. If you're having trouble finding a buyer for your junk, remember, there's a Zucker born every minute. Reader's Digest says when shopping on Facebook Marketplace, one red flag to look for is what? Graham.
0: People who describe toilets as like new.
2: That's a good one. Caitlin Shavera.
1: One red flag to look for, the Confederate flag.
2: That was good. That was good. 3.5. One red flag to look for is how long the seller's account has been on Facebook. Because if they haven't been on long, apparently that's a red flag. CNBC.com says one reason people love Facebook Marketplace is it has no what? Caitlin?
1: Shame.
2: good answer. Another point.
0: Yeah, I was also going to say shame, but like in a good way.
2: No shame.
0: Yeah, no shame.
2: People love Facebook Marketplace because it has no fees. And that is the firing line, everybody. All right, it is almost time for our Grand Theater audience to vote. But first, here to say when it comes to Facebook Marketplace, she's still not interested, thanks. Let's hear from Caitlin Shavera.
1: Facebook Marketplace should have been called the Facebook Bazaar, but spelled B-I-Z-A-R-R-E. What happened to garage sales or taking your clothes to the Goodwill and then going back to that Goodwill 3 hours later to search through those same clothes because you might have left $300 in the pocket? These are important moments and memories in our children's lives that we are taking away from them when we turn to the internet to sell our goods. Instead, we are subjecting our babies to strangers in our homes and spending hours replying to messages for items that will never be sold. Facebook Marketplace, more like, please look at my face when I'm in your store down the street where I'll be shopping next week. Thank you.
2: Yeah. Caitlin Shavera, a nice bow on the argument. Now here to tell us that when you sell on Facebook Marketplace, you can't lose because it'll always be the win in your sales. It's Graham Chittenden.
0: Thank you. Facebook Marketplace is the greatest tool we have for fighting the capitalist machine, and it's doing it from inside the walls of Meta? That would be like this show turning into a rally to defund the CBC. Well, I gotta be honest with you, I'm not sure how you defund this program. Take our bike horn and our little bell? I don't know how you take... Facebook Marketplace is like Costco, but better. No new goods are produced, and yet you can price match an entire province, buy snow tires in the same place you buy your pants. And if you think you can't find a hot dog for $1.50 on Facebook Marketplace, trust me, it is available. Thank you.
2: Graham Chittenden with a nice closing argument on behalf of buying on Facebook Marketplace. Caitlin Shavera is against, and it's up to London to decide. By applause, how many of you agree with Graham that using Facebook Marketplace will leave you in excellent condition? Graham Chittenden. A lot of support here for Graham, okay. And how many of you agreed with Caitlin that Facebook Marketplace should have no place in our lives? Caitlin Shavera. All right. It is inconclusive. This is a tie. This is the top. Big hand for Graham Chittenden and Caitlin Shavera, everybody. Well, that's all for this week. I'm Steve Patterson saying whenever you buy things during a full moon, remember, Lycanthropus emptor. Buyer, beware wolf. I'll argue with you again soon, Canada. Good night.

0: The Debaters is created by Richard Side. This week's episode was produced by Nicole Callender, Chloe Edbrook, Dean Jenkinson, and Graham Clark. With continuity by Graham Clark, Diana Francis, and Gary Jones. With technical production by James Perella and Chris Sampson. Story editing by Gary Jones. With special thanks to Katie Ellen Humphreys, David Pride, and Emily Ferrier. Executive producer of CBC Radio Comedy is Lee Pitts. And thanks to everyone at the Grand Theatre in London.
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5: This is CBC News. Good afternoon, I'm Julie Buckingham. In downtown Winnipeg at 12 o'clock, cloudy, windy, and 16. Some sunny breaks on the way this afternoon, the high 19. A man who lives near Fox Warren says it looks like a bomb went off after strong wind destroyed his mobile home. Environment Canada says speeds in the area southeast of Russell yesterday were clocked at over 90 clicks an hour. Darren Chiron says he was pulling into his yard yesterday afternoon around 1:30 when it all picked up.
6: I saw the roof just pick up and peel right off, and then everything shot straight up in the air and then went into the yard and the field next to me and the other field north of me. And then the wind was just crazy. And
5: Chiron says it then started raining, soaking everything inside. He describes the wind as sounding like a freight train, adding the walls were shaking. Chiron is trying to salvage what he can, but says he'll have to rebuild. He wasn't able to get insurance because it is an older mobile home. Environment Canada, by the way, says the strongest gust in Manitoba yesterday was recorded in Deloraine at 119 kilometers an hour. The manager of a gas station on the outskirts of Brandon says it's lucky no one was hurt when his giant Esso sign was knocked down by the wind. It happened last night around 8 p.m. on the Trans-Canada and 18th Street North. David McLean says it looks like support bolts were sheared off. McLean says it's lucky the sign fell into the bushes and isn't blocking the Tim Hortons drive-thru.
7: We have the power turned off and I'm in contact with both my regional manager as well as a company that we did a lot of our signage repair and cleaning done, and we'll get them to assess whether it's salvageable or whether we're going to have to go through insurance to replace it.
5: McLean says the sign has been standing for at least 25 years. Manitoba Hydro crews are scrambling to get power restored all over southern Manitoba. The biggest area is around Minto and Cartwright. The utilities, Peter Chura says yesterday's windstorm knocked trees onto wires and some knocked over lines altogether.
8: 6,000 customers without power across the province, and that's spread across about 260 individual outages. So that's going to take some time to get to all of those. We're devoting all available resources to restoring power as safely and quickly as possible.
5: Chura says the strong wind last night meant crews could not restore electricity in some areas due to safety issues. He says they will work on the outages affecting the largest number of customers first and continue their way around the province. A warning from Winnipeg police after officers responding to a firearms call encountered a young person with a water gun. He was playing a game popular with graduating high school students. Last month, Winnipeg police warned about the so-called senior assassin game. That's where students shoot at each other with those water pistols. Early Tuesday, WPS were called to reports of multiple shootings downtown. They found a youth hiding behind a tree holding that water pistol. Constable Stephen Spence says the officers didn't know if it was real or not.
9: They're on high alert looking for a suspect.

0: back with a firearm and again encountered this male. So it was a very tough situation for them to deal with, because we have to treat every shots call as legitimate until we can confirm whether or not that's an actual firearm.
1: Two 17-year-old boys were arrested and charged with firearms and drug offenses. Ontario's top court dismissing an appeal from Peter Nygaard. The former fashion mogul asked the court to quash his conviction on 4 counts of sexual assault and with it his 11-year prison sentence. Nygaard is still facing sex charges in Quebec, and the U.S. is seeking his extradition on sex trafficking and racketeering charges. He has denied all allegations. For many Manitobans, May long weekend means time at provincial parks and campgrounds, but not if you're up north. Many provincial parks there are still closed because of cold weather. Some, including Baker's Narrows Provincial Park, will open up at least 2 weeks late. Randy Whitbread and his wife has a seasonal campsite there. They're annoyed at the late opening, but also not surprised.
2: Don't rush it. You know, we've had 2 bad springs with fires in May 2 years in a row because the snow went so fast and nothing soaked into the ground. It all ran off. Hopefully we can avoid fires this season and get to enjoy the whole summer rather than what we've been put through the last 2 years.
1: Manitoba Conservation says persistent snow and ice is making it difficult for workers to open those northern facilities. At Ottawa's Rideau Hall.
3: Please stand to welcome Her Excellency, the Right Honourable Mary Simon, Governor General of Canada, as well as today's appointees.
1: Governor General Mary Simon presiding over her final Order of Canada ceremony. Among those honored today are former NHL player and coach Ted Nolan, Manitoba's Christina Tina Keeper, one of the stars of North of 60 TV series, and former MP as well as lawyer and author Maureen McTeer. Former Supreme Court Justice Louise Arbour will be sworn in to replace Simon as Canada's next Governor General June 8th. That is the CBC News from Winnipeg. Checking your forecast, Winnipeg, we are anticipating some sun this afternoon, the high 19. Brandon, chance of showers, still wind gusting to 90, the high 18. Good chance of showers in Dauphin, the wind dropping off a bit, high of 13. Snow for Flin Flon and the Paw, about 2 centimeters, temperature near minus 1. Thompson, snow risk of freezing drizzle, windy and minus 2. Churchill, mainly cloudy, windy, the high minus 3. 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

Good afternoon, Manitoba. 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Thank you so much for joining us. Coming up on the show today, the province will train 32 new paramedics to work in rural areas. We're going to get reaction to this news coming up. Also on our provincial call-in today, we want to know what your plans are for the May long weekend. We're having a camping expert, and also our gardening expert will be here on the show to take all your gardening questions. But first up, forget purple rain. It's been raining mud in Manitoba. And from the sounds of it, Westman got the worst of it.

0: Well, we can now say that we've seen it all. Yesterday's forecast called for rain, but who could have guessed that rain would be muddy? You probably noticed it on your vehicle, that black rain. And let's talk about that wind. Out west in Fox Warren, a small community near Russell, Darren Charron was on his way home when he saw his roof floating in the air. Yes, the wind was so strong, it literally blew the roof off his mobile home. He spoke about the moment with CBC's Megan Ketchison.
1: I saw the roof just pick up and peel right off, and then everything shot straight up in the air and then went into the yard and the field next to me and the other field north of me. And so, and then the wind was just crazy. And so then we, part of the roof was still hanging, caught by the thing, and we managed to get that off. And then it flew into the shed, and then it was just super, super windy, super sort of amber color coming from the field there. And I thought it was rain at first, but it wasn't. It was more of a dust.

0: And then the wall started to bow out. So, we changed our plan and we braced up the walls cause there's nothing really supporting the roof anymore. So we did that and we got, things braced up and, but eventually later on it started to rain and then I decided, well, I don't really have anywhere to go. I do, but I got to stay here. And I guess mentally I wasn't thinking that I should leave. So I stayed and I ended up, you know, like I said before, using the squeegee in the floor because it's raining inside and using the dustpan to sweep up the rain and then put it into the garbage can and stuff like that. And later on, I did lose, I guess, strength or whatever. I just got really tired at like 4:30 in the morning. And I fell asleep kind of in between falling asleep and then, or just falling asleep. And then I woke up in a panic because the whole place started shaking for the wind. And I had to end up calming myself down and telling myself to breathe. And eventually after about another hour after that, I managed to get a couple hours sleep. So that's where I'm at right now. And I just went outside and it's like a war zone out of here. It's like a bomb went off. So there's stuff everywhere.
1: That is unimaginable. Wow. That was CBC's Megan Ketchison speaking with rural Manitoba resident Darren Charon. He says he couldn't get insurance because the mobile home was too old and he's not sure what he is going to do, but he's hoping to rebuild. CBC reporter Chelsea Kemp is based in Brandon, not far from Charon, and she's been watching this weather very closely. We have reached her now to get a sense of what is happening out in Westman. Well, hello, Chelsea.
2: Hey, how are you doing?
1: The question is, how are you doing, Chelsea?
2: I think windswept would be an understatement.
1: Yeah. So, I mean, you started observing this yesterday. I mean, what is it looking like out there today right now for you?
2: It's still super duper windy today, but at least we can see the sky. Yesterday, it got so intense. There were moments you couldn't even see the sun.
1: Yeah, because I saw some of the footage that you captured out there and it was like, it was literally dark. I mean, no visibility. It was just dust and dirt. What did you experience yesterday?
2: I have never seen anything like this before. And a lot of people I talked to hadn't seen anything similar. It was dust kicking up at moments you couldn't even see past the front of your car hood because it was so intense. Like winds were extreme. They were topping 100 kilometers and whipping up so much dust. It almost felt like you were in a movie like Twisters or Mad Max.
1: Mm-hmm. So what did you hear from people? I mean, how are they feeling about this storm?
2: I think the word of the day is shock and awe. A lot of people have described it as apocalyptic, as biblical, because it's so unreal. A lot of people were comparing it to the 1930s Dust Bowl because there was just so much like fine dust in the air coming at you at 100 kilometers an hour. And in our region where we have a lot of farmers, that's concerning. It's seeding right now. That wind is drying things out and it's also kicking off a bunch of topsoil.
1: I was just going to say right now, farmers are very busy on their fields and with all this wind and the unpredictable weather we've had lately. So Chelsea, what is happening today? Are people cleaning up from what has happened with this storm?
2: Today's kind of a hold your breath kind of day. I think people want to start cleaning up. There's a lot of downed trees. There's debris everywhere. There's roof shingles all over the roads here, but it's still windy. And so they're waiting to see, like, do I have time to kind of fix windows that were broken or are we going to get slammed again with wind and dirt? And it's complicated too, because that's downed a lot of power lines. There's a lot of power outages in our region and hydro crews are out working, but they're working against Mother Nature right now.
1: Mm-hmm. Well, we'll find out just how strong that is and how long this wind is going to stick around in a moment. Thank you so much for joining us today here on the show, Chelsea.
2: Thank you, and we'll talk to you soon.
1: Yeah, stay safe out there. That is CBC's Brandon reporter, Chelsea Kemp. Well, Chelsea had a good question there. I mean, how long is this going to last? CBC weather specialist Riley Lechuk joins us now in studio. And as we

0: We heard there, Riley, from Chelsea. Wow, that was quite the wind out. I know it was windy in Winnipeg. It was crazy here too, but it seems like Westmount really got the hardest hit by all of this.
1: Several communities in the 100 kilometer an hour club through the day yesterday. Not necessarily a club everybody wants to be in. Deloraine 119 was the peak gust through the later part of the afternoon yesterday. Minto 113. I know we did see have some issues with grass fires in that area as well. Brandon 106 was the peak gust. That was at about, I think, during the 5 or the 6 o'clock hour last night. Holland Glenborough 102. Shiloh, Ninette, Treherne, all 100 kilometer an hour gusts through the afternoon yesterday. And you can imagine what that was doing to, as Chelsea was mentioning, some of the topsoil being kicked up by some of that and carried. And what brought all of this dust into southern Manitoba was those very strong winds actually pulling some of that topsoil, some of the dust, grime from parts of Montana and North Dakota and expelling it over parts of southern Saskatchewan and Manitoba yesterday. Winnipeg peak gusted about 87 kilometers an hour last night, 60 to 70 through most of the Interlake and into south central parts of the province. And still looking at gusts at almost 90 kilometers an hour in Brandon right now with a sustained wind at 60. Winnipeg seeing wind gusts of 40 gusting to just about 70 at the moment as well. We will start to get some relief from the wind as we get through the day today. Things still remaining very strong wind-wise. Once we get into the night tonight, we'll start to see that wind really backing off as this area of low pressure pushes off into northwestern Ontario. Behind this, we get a bit of a break tomorrow and then some wet weather moves in for the back half of the long weekend.
0: All right. And we're going to get more on that forecast coming up here in the show. Thank you so much for being here, Riley.
1: You're welcome.
0: CBC weather specialist Riley Lechuk. And Riley, will have more on the forecast coming up after your 12:30 news.
2: Manitoba may have a reputation for being cold and flat, but our podcast isn't. I'm Marcy Marcusa, the warmest host on the prairies. Even when my podcast, This Is Manitoba, is exploring some challenging issues. I'm never flat when it comes to holding our leaders to account. Some of those interviews have been called spicy. If you care about this province, check out This Is Manitoba, with new episodes dropping every Wednesday.
0: 12:15 now, the province will train 32 new paramedics to work in rural areas. Yesterday, Premier Wab Kanu made the announcement in Brandon. Brandon's Assiniboine College will lead the effort with the first course in Dauphin in January. The premier said the hope is that it will get more people working in the healthcare system and address the need for paramedics in rural communities. For a reaction to this, I spoke earlier today with Jason Linklater. He is the president of the Manitoba Association of Healthcare Professionals, and I started by asking Jason what he thinks of the announcement of more seats to train primary care paramedics.
3: So these are the type of announcements that are good news. But it's also an announcement that doesn't go far enough to address the problem that we hear that we have here in Manitoba. We have 160 permanent vacancies right now, and we know that at any given time there's at least 50 paramedics on some type of leave. So that ongoing shortage is significant, and while the announcement is the right approach, it just doesn't go far enough to solve the problem.
0: To you, because as we heard, the program will train 32 new paramedics. You said there's about 160 vacancies. What have been what would have been a better number for you when it comes to training seats? What would be appropriate here for Manitoba to address the shortages that we're seeing?
3: Well, we know that we need more than 200 paramedics, and the situation has gotten dire where it needs to be addressed imminently. And we've put forward recommendations, and I can give you an example of what type of thing has been done across the country that has been effective. BC started a few years ago to hire trainees, which are called EMRs, emergency medical responders, and they hired those emergency medical responders into open paramedic positions that they couldn't fill. And they are paying those paramedic trainees while they work part-time and go to school part-time, and they paid for their education, and at the end of the day, they have fully trained paramedics. I'm told in BC, they've added 2,000 EMS staff in the last 4 years doing this, and they're still doing it.
0: So Manitoba could look to other provinces to see what they've done to help with the situation.
3: Absolutely. Like, we are not suggesting reinventing the wheel here. There's been a wildly successful initiative in BC, and our suggestion is that let's do that.
0: We know that there's a

0: shortage of paramedics in rural communities. We've been talking about that here before on Radio Noon. But how is that having an impact on people, on Manitobans?
1: It's significant. The people are waiting for more than an hour. I know particularly amongst the elderly population or people with health issues, there's a lot of fear around that. And people want to know that they can remain in their homes and be safe and with a response coming in a reasonable amount of time. And that's just not the situation that exists right now.
0: What about for the actual healthcare workers and the paramedics themselves that are currently working right now, this shortage? How what have you heard about how this has impacted them?
1: Well, there's a significant amount of burnout. People are working far more than they should or want to. And in addition, paramedics want to provide good service. They want to respond in an appropriate amount of time so that they can use their skills that they have to the benefit of their patients. And it puts them in a position where they know they could have helped if they would have been there in the right numbers and in the right time.
0: Jason, what else would you like to see the province do in order to address the paramedic shortage that we are in right now?
1: Well, I think the approach of bringing the education closer to home is the right approach. We know that in rural Manitoba, a lot of people don't want to have to leave, to come to Winnipeg to go to school. And so moving the education closer to people in rural Manitoba and northern Manitoba is definitely the right approach. That's good. But I do think on the recruitment side, paying for people's education with return of service agreements is a great way to ensure that the people who you train stay here.
0: Now, there is a rally that is taking place today for cardiac staff at the Manitoba Clinic. This is ahead of a possible strike by cardiology technicians and technologists next week. What can you tell us about the very latest on where negotiations are?
1: They final offered these people at Manitoba Clinic, which is run by WELL Health out of BC. It's corporate run. And since WELL Health took over in 2023, wages for their staff have not kept up, and they're about 35% to 45% behind cardiology technicians and technologists in the public system. And that's just wages. Their benefits are behind it as well. So the cardiology technologists and technicians we represent need to be compensated appropriately for the valuable work they do. And we certainly hope management decides to come back to the table before next Tuesday, which is the date they're set to leave the job.
0: Can you tell us at all how far apart or how close the two sides are on coming to an agreement?
1: Well, I mean, it's a small number of issues, but we are very far off in terms of the approach towards solving the problem. I think the cautionary messages that we've put out about corporate-owned healthcare in Manitoba not aligning with patients first is really showing it for what it is here. We've represented these people since 1996. It has never even come close at Manitoba Clinic to a strike notice, never mind actually going on strike. And clearly, when you have investor interests to take into consideration, it's going towards profits and not towards things like wages and providing better patient care, which has been the situation in Manitoba up until WELL took over.
0: What would you say to people who are patients at the clinic who may be impacted by this work shortage that fear that this could have an impact on the services, on the care that they need?
1: Certainly call your physician, see if you can get in at a different location in Winnipeg, and make sure that open line of communication with your cardiologist or physician remains open so that you can access care at another location should you need it.
0: That is Jason Linklater, president of the Manitoba Association of Healthcare Professionals. CBC has reached out to WELL Health, but we didn't hear back before Radio Noon. In a past statement to CBC, a WELL Health spokesperson said in a statement, the company won't comment on active negotiations out of respect for the bargaining process, but that the Manitoba Clinic deeply values its team and is committed to reaching a fair agreement. 12:23 now, Brandon, mostly cloudy, 15 degrees, windy for you out there. Light snow in Churchill, currently at -5, and right now in Winnipeg,

0: 16 degrees, windy out there and cloudy, west wind gusting to 70. Well, let's get into our call. And now the May long weekend is here. For many people, it also marks the unofficial start of summer. It's also a time of year when many people get out and camp for the first time this year. As you may have heard, the province has announced that camping season is open and a lot of provincial campsites are ready to go. So today here on Radio News, Provincial Colin, we're simply asking you, what are your plans for the long weekend? Do you plan to spend time outdoors? Are you camping? How are you taking this May long weekend in and taking time for yourself? We just want to hear your plans. 204-780-0893. 204-780-0893. Or maybe you have a camping question. Text us at 204-588-7355. 204-588-7355. So for the call in today, for the first half here, we're focusing on camping. The second half is gardening. Our guest for the first half is the author of The Happy Camper, The Essential Guide to Life Outdoors, camping enthusiast Kevin Callan. Hi there, Kevin.
1: Hey, how you doing?
0: I'm good. How are you?
1: I just came back from camping. It was amazing. It was hail, snow. There were some black flies.
0: Oh, it was everything. Where did you go camping, by the way?
1: Algonquin, actually. I went to backcountry to get some trout. And I do that every year. Well, I don't know how long I've been doing that. And it's always bad weather, but always a good time.
0: Now, let's talk about this, because as we know, the May long weekend can have some pretty unpredictable weather. We're kind of in the middle of it right here in Manitoba. Strong winds, winter warnings up to the north. Why would you say that the May long weekend is maybe a good time for some folks to get out and camp for the first time?
1: Just freedom. I love winter. I love winter camping. It's just the idea of, the winter's over and to get out there and rejoice. I think that's really what's in everybody's heart right now.
0: Would some people say that it's too early to camp out there? Just because we know when we get into June and July, we know that there's warm weather for sure. But what would you say to people who might think, you know what, it's a little bit too early to get out there and camp right now?
1: Yeah, so we were complaining on the trip a few days ago about, it was cold, it was hailing and snowing. And then I said, there's no black flies yet, and it's not a heat wave, and there's no forest fires. So I would say get out there now.
0: Before it gets even hotter or the bugs get worse in the summer?
1: Yeah, we forget that. We forget in the wintertime, we just want to get out and go camping. And then we forget that actually, mid-July, mid-August, it's a heat wave. And we're going back inside with air conditioning on. So I get out there now. And everybody knows that. Everybody that's listening to me right now are saying, yes, I get it. And then they're going to hate it when they get out there, but at least they're getting out there.
0: We're speaking with camping expert Kevin Callan here on Radio Noon. We're asking you what your plans are for the May long weekend. Maybe you have a question about camping. 204-780-0893. 204-780-0893. Or text us at 204-588-7355. 204-588-7355. So, Kevin, if people are planning on camping this May long weekend, what are some of the things they need to keep in mind? What should they pack with them?
1: Number one is a good tarp. If you get a tent, whether it's $200 or $1,000, it will leak from the bottom up. If you have an RV, that's fine. It's confined. But I would spend a lot of money on a tarp. So you put the tarp over the fire, get a fire going, get a good Bush Martini or a nice tea, and immerse yourself with the environment as opposed to try to escape it. That's the number one. Become part of the world around you. And so, a lot of people say, well, you can't have a fire under a tarp. Yes, you can, as long as you do it safe and don't burn a lot of softwood with sparks.
0: Now, a lot of people here are talking about whether to have a campfire or not. And I guess depending on the weather here, it's been really windy in Manitoba. I know some places have some fire bans out there. But what do you want people to keep in mind here about campfires? Of course, a lot of people fearing that this could spark wildfires out there. What should people think about here before they have a fire or if they plan to do so?
1: Yeah, just be smart about it. But there's a big trend going on right now about there's a lot of people right now that don't want any fires at all, whether it's a fire ban or not. I get that because there's issues with fires in the forest, whatever. But man, a camp trip is not a camp.

0: without a fire, without s'mores, without marshmallows, without hot chocolate. So if there's a fire ban, yeah, don't have a fire, no problem. But if there's no fire ban, yeah, enjoy the fire and just be careful about it.
1: What are your plans for the May long weekend, Kevin? Are you camping? I know you just got back from a camping trip, but are you going to head out on another one here?
0: Yeah, I had 2 days to dry my stuff up. In fact, it's all around the house right now. I'm drying my tent out, and I'm heading out again and solo. And well, not really, because I have the dog. That's not really solo, but heading out and rejoicing it, to be quite honest. It's right now in Ontario. There should be lots of black flies, maybe mosquitoes, but there's not. It's kind of odd. It's really damp and miserable. But I got a tarp and I got the dog and I got some hot chocolate, so I'm good.
1: That sounds like a great time to me. We have about 20 seconds left here, Kevin. Something for people to keep in mind if they do plan to head outdoors or go camping this weekend.
0: Just get out there. Every single culture on this planet is born from wilderness. We all are born from wilderness. And once we get out there, we connect to it, we immerse in it, and we become who we really are. And that's so important right now.
1: Kevin, I really do appreciate you joining us on the show today. Have fun camping.
0: I will. I got my bug dope and I got my rain jacket, so we're good.
1: Fantastic. Thanks again, Kevin.
0: Thanks.
1: Kevin Callan is an outdoor enthusiast and expert and author of several books on camping and canoe tripping. Our call-in continues here with our gardening segment after your CBC local news. This is CBC News. Good afternoon. I'm Julie Buckingham in downtown Winnipeg at 12:30. Cloudy and 16. Some sunny breaks expected later on. High of 19. Police arresting two 17-year-olds after reports of multiple shootings in downtown Winnipeg. Four separate incidents were reported on Tuesday and Wednesday. In one, a bullet entered a home on Beverly Street and lodged in a wall. Constable Stephen Spencer says investigators don't believe the house was targeted, adding the young people were firing into the air. Regardless, he says, these pose a serious risk to safety.
2: Well, it's extremely concerning to the community, and we definitely understand how community members, families would respond to this. If you wake up in the morning and find a round in your wall, that would be very concerning.
1: Both teens were charged with firearms and drug offenses. One youth was also charged with violating a probation order. A Fox Warren area man says the wind sounded like a freight train as it ripped off the roof of his home. Darren Sharon says he was pulling into his yard around 1:30 yesterday when he saw it blowing into neighboring yards. Sharon says the gusts continued to shake the walls of the mobile home and then the rain began. He did spend the night there trying to keep what was left in place.
3: Just went outside and it's like a war zone out of here. It's like a bomb went off. So there's stuff everywhere. And my daughter's room is, I built a room for her and her partner, Scott. So when they come to visit, they had a place to stay, and that's completely destroyed. There's nothing left, really.
1: Sharon says he couldn't get insurance because it was an older mobile home. Environment Canada clocked the wind in the area southeast of Russell is stronger than 90, with the highest gust in the province in Deloraine at 119 kilometers an hour. 6,000 Manitoba Hydros are still without power. Peter Chura of the utility says those are spread over more than 250 individual outages. Chura blames that strong wind.
4: In a lot of cases, trees or tree branches are brought down on lines. In some cases, the wind actually takes the pole and the line down. We do have a lot of reports of wires also sparking at the mast if the equipment at the top of the hydro pole has been affected by wind.
1: Chura says there was a point last night where the wind was too strong for crews to safely continue working to restore electricity. He says all of the crews are out today working on the outages that impact the most people first. The largest ones are in the Minto and Cartwright areas of Manitoba. That is the CBC News from Winnipeg. Your next local CBC News at 1:30. Julie, did you see... I mean, you must have, you were working late yesterday, so I got to an appointment about 5:30. I left an hour later at 6. Looking normal when I got there, when I left an hour later, I mean, it looked apocalyptic.
5: It did.
1: Yeah. What did you see last night?
5: Obviously saw sort of that orange sky. Walked out to my vehicle, which...

0: which was covered in that muddy rain. And then when I got home, normally I can see Keniston in the distance and could not.
1: It's crazy, hey?
0: It was absolutely wild.
1: The stories and the pictures. Wow. And the video, unbelievable out there.
0: For sure.
1: Yeah. Thank you again, Julie.
0: You're welcome.
1: Julie Buckingham there with your CBC local news. It is 12:33 and you're listening to Radio Noon here on CBC Radio 1, 89.3 FM, 990 AM in Winnipeg and everywhere on the CBC Listen app. I'm Marjorie Dowhouse. Coming up here on our call-in, well, our gardening expert, Sylvia Grantham, will join us here. Get ready with your gardening questions. Again, 204-780-0893 is the number to call. 204-780-0893. Text us 204-588-7355. 204-588-7355. Because the May long weekend, I know the weather is not looking too good here. I'm going to ask Riley a little bit about this. But usually the May long weekend, a lot of folks get out, start tending to their lawn, to their gardens. I mean, what are we looking at here for the weekend, Riley?
2: A bit of sogginess.
1: Okay, so probably not going to be able to get in the flower bed.
2: It might be, yeah. I mean, tomorrow, not bad.
1: Okay.
2: Tomorrow, mix of sun and clouds across much of the south. Mm-hmm. It really trans Canada and south into a bit of a sunnier sky tomorrow.
1: Mm-hmm.
2: Sunday, I am watching another system that'll likely bring us some good moisture to southern Manitoba. We get into a bit of a dry slot into Monday, still be kind of damp, and then we'll see things tapering off into Tuesday. It's Cole's notes for the south.
1: Okay, because it's a different story up to the north. My husband, he's like, did you see there's rain in the forecast? And I go, yeah, there is. He's like, well, that's great. I need grass seed. Get out there.
2: Exactly.
1: So there is some good news.
2: Yeah, and the thing is, for just consistency, overnight lows, at least in Winnipeg right now, I'm looking at things staying above the freezing mark for the next week. So that's one of the things that we need to be able to start getting into the gardens, is that consistent overnight temperature that isn't freezing. And I've got that in the cards, at least. Mm-hmm. Plus some moisture on the weekend. So things are starting to align for us.
1: Yes. Although it's a different story up to the north. There is moisture, but in a different form.
2: Yeah. Looking at temperatures right now, 16 degrees in Winnipeg. West winds 44, gusting to 69 at the moment. One indicator on that, we're on the backside of this system, and the backside of this wind is that the pressure is now rising at 99.6. It bottomed out around 99.2, I believe, last night at the airport, if I'm correct. So we're on the backside of this thing starting to push off into Ontario now. 10 degrees in Dauphin, where the cold front associated with this has come through. We've seen that temperature come down. 4 degrees in Swan River, -4 in Thompson, -5 in Gillam. That's where we saw some freezing rain this morning, now transitioning over to some light snow. All of the weather warnings, aside from the northeastern corner of the province, have now ended for northern Manitoba. Shamattawa, the only one left in the freezing rain warning right now. Most of southern Manitoba over in Winnipeg, but along the Trans-Canada to the Saskatchewan border under that wind warning still. I think that's dropped in the next few hours here as we start to see the winds lightening up a little bit as we get through the rest of the day. In the south, still some showers pushing through parts of the Parkland and parts of the northern Interlake. Anywhere south of the Trans-Canada, starting to get into a little bit of clearing, and that trend will continue as we get through the rest of the day. I think we're likely to get a few sunny breaks, at least in Winnipeg, by the time we get to the late afternoon. But still, some residual moisture still into parts of the Interlake and the Parkland as we get through the night. Could see a couple of scattered flurries, even in some of the higher elevations of the Parkland. And then we prepare for the next system to push in as we get into the day on Sunday. This one a bit more potent, moving up from the States. I'm looking at things. The timing is still a little up in the air with this one, but likely through the afternoon hours, we'll start to see some of that rain pushing into the Red River Valley, tapering off as we get into Monday morning. So we get into a bit of a dry slot and then a bit more coming as we get later Monday into the day on Tuesday. As for the winds, by the time we get to the supper hour, things more like west 30 gusting to 50 across the south, and then lightening up as we get through the night, maybe a bit breezy at times as we get through the next couple of days here. But temperatures start to drop below seasonal for this time of the year. 11s for Saturday, Sunday in Winnipeg, 9 degrees for Monday, 8 for Tuesday, and back up to 16 for Wednesday.
1: All right. So a little bit cooler. Mm-hmm. Yeah, but we'll take it.
2: Yeah.
1: Thank you. So we have no choice, actually.
2: Yeah, exactly.
1: Thank you so much, Riley. CBC weather specialist Riley Lee Chuck and Riley will have the very latest on that forecast coming up this afternoon on Up to Speed starting at 3 o'clock, 12:38 now. Earlier in the show, we talked to a camping expert about camping on this May long weekend.

0: As we heard, the province says many campsites are open for the season. Well, this long weekend is also a time that many gardeners will get out there and start planting. So today, here on the second half of our column, we're asking you about what you plan to plant this weekend. Are you going to get out in that garden? Are you going to start to get stuff in? Or maybe you want to hold off a little bit. Tell us what your plans are. It doesn't have to be about gardening. What are you doing this May long weekend? Our gardening expert, Sylvia Grantham, is here. Sylvia is a member of the Selkirk and District Horticultural Society. Numbers to call, 204-780-0893, 204-780-0893, or text us at 204-588-7355, 204-588-7355. Let's welcome back to the show, Sylvia. Hi, Sylvia.
1: Hello.
0: Hi. So what was the wind like out for you there last night?
1: Well, it was pretty funny because I had several pots in a tray on my wheelbarrow getting ready to transplant some daylilies. I turned around to get something. And when I looked back at the wheelbarrow, there were no pots or anything on it. And they were, a gust of wind came and took the whole tray and all the pots. So,
0: oh no.
1: Yes, yeah.
0: Did it damage your plants?
1: There were no plants in it yet. Oh. But as soon as I put some soil in all of the pots, it held them down and I could do it. But yes, I was out today in the wind and I transplanted another 12. That I'm getting ready for our plant sale that we're having in Selkirk at the Selkirk Memorial Hall on May the 29th, 6 to 8. Mm. So we're all planting and digging up plants and getting ready.
0: I know I had to take down my haying baskets last night because I was afraid the wind was going to knock them right off the hooks there. Did you have any other damage to any of your plants? Are your plants okay from this wind?
1: Everything is okay because most of my plants are on the ground. I never use hanging baskets because I do not care for any of the wind damage. And that goes throughout the summer. But I have a lot of potted plants up, maybe raised a bit and that. And I find they don't dry out as bad. Mm-hmm. Because if you're going to have hanging plants, you almost have to water them daily and sometimes twice a day because the breezes and that do dry them out.
0: Mm-hmm. Oh, we are taking your gardening questions. We're asking you, what do you plan to plant this summer? 204-780-0893, 204-780-0893, or maybe you have a question for Sylvia. Text us at 204-588-7355, 204-588-7355. Now, Sylvia, I know it's going to be a little bit cooler this weekend. There's still some wind. There's going to be some rain. It's a little bit cooler up to the north. But is now a good time to start getting some of those plants in the ground? Why do a lot of people look at the May long weekend as a good time to do that?
1: Oh, well, if it was a regular year and we had low winds and that, yes, it would be a good idea to plant. But I myself, even for seeds, it would be difficult to plant your seeds because the wind would blow them away. So I would hold off until there's no wind to plant your seeds. And the same with young bedding plants and that. I do not think it is a good time to put anything out there until these winds subside.
0: Is it too late to, like, how late is too late to start getting stuff in the ground?
1: Middle of June. Mm-hmm. So we've got lots of time. And I know in the past, people thought the earlier we put the plants in the ground, the better it'll be. But I've seen from experience and that plants we put in early and then plants we put in maybe the first week of June, they pretty much caught up to each other. And so it did not benefit because the ground wasn't warm enough and it almost stunts their growth a bit if the ground's too cold. So it is good to hold off for your bedding plants like tomatoes, peppers especially, to do it in June, okay. The beginning of June.
0: Okay. We're speaking with Sylvia Grantham here, our gardening expert. If you have a gardening question,

0: 204-780-0893. We're also just asking today, too, what do you plan to plant this year? What are your plans for the May long weekend? You can also text us at 204-588-7355, 204-588-7355. Sylvia, I know that you love to plant your lilies, but do you actually have a vegetable garden that you do as well?
1: Not at this time.

0: Your
1: and
0: lilies,
1: cucumbers, of course.
0: And cucumbers. I know that you love to plant your lilies, but is there anything else new that you plan on planting this year, or what else are you going to be putting in the ground once the weather cooperates?
1: Well, I'm going to, I had them last year, the Lysianthus, that's the rage right now, and a lot more greenhouses are planting them, supplying them, so it's very, very good. So I've got two full trays of them. And when I say trays, it's the 24s, you know, like six little packs of six. So I've got all of those. So I'm going to try planting some of them in the ground and not just in my planter. So yes, those. And my Brugmansia, I will keep some in pots and I will put some directly in the ground to see how they make out.
0: Have you done anything to prep your flower beds at all? Is there anything that people need to do here? I know people talk about fertilizing, cleaning it up a little bit, but what do we need to do before we actually, how do we get that flower bed prepped before we get anything in there? What are some of the things that we should be doing?
1: Well, I would say you would rake it clean and try and loosen the soil. I wouldn't deep till it, because now the rage is no-till. And with this no-till, it helps with weeds, because when you till deeply, you're bringing up all of the weeds seeds that can last for decades in the bottom. And so you'll get a lot of weeds. So I would say just kind of rake it nice, get rid of any weeds you can, and then plant.
0: Okay, interesting, because I would probably till my front flower bed. So you're saying just clean it up, don't do that because you'll stir up some weeds.
1: Yes.
0: Okay.
1: Yes.
0: If you have a gardening question, Sylvia Grantham is joining us right now on our call-in, 204-780-0893, 204-780-0893. What do you plan to plant this year? Or text us at 204-588-7355, 204-588-7355. Sylvia, I understand that there are some events that are going to be happening here for those who are plant enthusiasts. Is that right? I know that your lily sale, you said, is coming up in about a couple weeks from now, but do you know what else is happening out there that people can check out?
1: Well, as I said, almost all the garden clubs are having their plant sales. I'm not sure of it, but it's posted on the gardening thing on Facebook. But as I said, our Selkirk Club is having, it's on May 29th. The Beausejour is having something on the 23rd. And that's, they'll be selling plants, the daylilies, they'll be selling other plants. I'm not certain what types, but there will also be lily bulbs or lilies for sale. Plus, I think they're planning a lot of little activities that are going to go along with the events at the Beausejour.
0: Okay. And what's the Facebook page you were talking about? Is that open to anyone who has...
1: It's Manitoba Gardeners. Anybody can do it. And okay. That's where I am noticing a lot of people are posting their club sales.
0: Okay. Yes. So Manitoba... What was the Facebook page again? Manitoba...
1: Gardeners.
0: Okay. We have a caller who joins us now on the line. Hi there, Teresa.
2: Hi there.
0: Hi. What's your question?
2: Okay, so I live in the country and getting older, and I've got a lot of grass. And what I'm thinking of doing is planting a few, well, I was thinking of alder trees because they're fast growing, and maybe putting branches and straw down in an area to kill off the grass, and then broadcasting wildflower seeds, like native Manitoba wildflower seeds. And I'm wondering if that's a good strategy, just to create little islands of, you know, nice things without having, you know, lawn to do.
0: Mm-hmm. So you're looking for something a little bit low maintenance.
2: I want something very low maintenance.
0: Yeah.
2: Yes.
0: Sylvia, what do you think? What's a good idea for Teresa?
1: Well, I guess I'm doing the same thing here, trying to make as little work as I can. But I would say wild.

0: wildflower gardens are always very, very nice, and they kind of take care of themselves. And if you ever looked at any English gardens, they're just a wild array of plants and that. And I don't think anybody is weeding in them or whatever, because your plants are planted so close together that there's not too much of a chance for weeds. But as for the wildflower garden, I think it's very nice. And it's especially nice for our butterflies and the bees and pollinators. It's very nice. Mm-hmm. But as to think you're going to be anything will be weed free, no, that doesn't exist.
1: Right. But right now the area is like lush grass. It's kind of like in a low spot. And I just thought that would be a nice place to have like the alder trees because they like water. And and so, but how do I get the grass under control before I can put the wildflower seeds in?
0: Okay, now my experience is I removed the sod and that because your grass is going to come through regardless. But you can use the, what they call the lasagna way. And that would be putting heavy newspaper, like five layers or so of newspaper or cardboard, very, very carefully staked down. And then you would apply a bunch of leaves and then your soil. And that way, and wet it down really good, and then your seeds. And the cardboard prevents the grass from growing through, plus it will smother the grass that's down there.
2: Okay, so as you said, the lasagna method. So you said take out the sod, put down some newspaper.
0: Well, you could use the lasagna method without removing the sod.
2: Oh, okay. So you put newspaper, you put leaves, and then you put cardboard over top. Is that right? And then seed it?
0: No, the cardboard goes right on the bottom to smother the grass.
2: Okay.
0: And then you would apply like the leaves and that, and then you would start putting soil on there, heavier soil. Maybe you're going to have to plant, put at least 4 or 5 inches of soil, and then you can plant your seeds in there. And over the summer, the cardboard would rot. It composes or decomposes. And the grass underneath will be suffocated, and your roots will slowly, if you have perennials in those wildflowers, they will be able to penetrate the cardboard and that and go right into the soil. So a lot of people have used that method.
2: Hmm. I never heard of that before. Okay. Thank you so much for calling there, Teresa. I hope that answers your question.
1: Oh. Can I use straw instead of leaves?
0: Yes, yes. Anything like that, because you want to have, you know, that'll mix in the soil, and that straw would be okay, yes. But not really a heavy amount of straw. Remember, we're only going to put a couple of inches of those leaves or straw and about 4 inches of the soil, and that would be work out well.
2: Thank you so much for your question there, Teresa. If you have another gardening question, we have a few more minutes here on the segment, 204-780-0893, 204-780-0893. You can, of course, always text us at 204-588-7355, 204-588-7355. We're simply just asking you to, what do you plan to plant this year? We heard about wildflowers. A lot of people thinking about, of course, vegetables. Sylvia loves her lilies. I don't know what I'm going to plant this year. Probably some annuals later on this summer. But again, 204-780-0893 or text us at 204-588-7355. Sylvia, do you have any other big plans for the long weekend, or is it just going to be checking out or working in your garden?
0: It's just going to be working in my garden and whatever I can do in the wind. So probably more transplanting, probably digging up some more hostas, whatever, and just cleaning up the area because I still have leaves and everything that needs to be, you know,

0: cleaned up.
1: Okay, let's get to a caller who now joins us on the line. We have Robin. Hello, Robin.
2: Hi.
1: I'm
2: growing poppies for the first time this year, and I've never done that. Do they need special care? I'm getting married August 1st, and I wanted to use them in case of other problems with my roses from the gal that's growing those for me.
1: Well, first of all, congratulations, Robin. Sylvia, what does Robin need to do here for her poppies?
0: Okay. What type of poppies are you planting?
2: They are orange. I got them from my sister-in-law who grew them in British Columbia.
0: And are they like a single type of poppy? Or are they the big, big pom-pom type poppies?
2: Oh, I have no idea.
0: Okay. So there are so many different poppies. Now, there are the ones that are, I have perennial poppies that are like dinner plate size, tangerine orange, like tissue, they're perennial. So you can forget that for this August. Those need to be, you have to have roots in that. But for the seeds, yes, dampen the ground and just scatter your seeds because they really don't need to be covered. I wouldn't do it in this wind because who knows where they'll go. But yes, when you want to plant, just dampen the ground and scatter your seeds. And maybe you could put a very fine bit of sand on them, but or not sand, soil on them. Yeah, they work out. They volunteer here. Once you have poppies, you have them forever.
1: Mm-hmm. And do you have to do anything special with the watering? What's the rule with fertilizing?
0: Nothing. They're very adaptable and they'll take care of themselves and they will germinate. So it's nice that we're getting rain and that. So if she can plant those seeds and they don't have a long germination, they're up like in a week. So hopefully, and they're very temperamental to frost. So I think if she plants some now and some maybe a little later, because we could have some low temperatures, but given that we're not going to get anything low for maybe 5 days, it would be safe to plant them because they wouldn't have germinated quite yet. And it's the tiny little green, tender shoots that you have to be careful of. But, the poppies, yeah. You have them forever once they're planted and established because they'll continue to seed themselves.
1: Thank you so much. Does that help you, Robin?
2: Yeah, absolutely. I'll put them in a pot and keep them from getting any frost on them.
1: Thank you. Thanks, Robin. Yes. One more quick question before we let you go here, Sylvia. Donna has a question. Too early to plant clematis?
0: No. Some of my clematis is up already an inch or so. Some will probably show up next week after the rain, because that's what most of the perennials are, just waiting for a good rain.
1: Mm-hmm. Well, it sounds like we're going to get it. Sylvia, again, thank you so much for joining us on the show. Have a wonderful long weekend and happy planting.
0: Well, thank you.
1: Take care. That is our gardening expert, Sylvia Grantham. Sylvia is a member of the Selkirk and District Horticultural Society. Well, let's get to Chloe Friesen, who joins me now in studio with a look at what's coming up this afternoon. Hey, Chloe.
3: Hi. I guess like the opposite of horticulture is fire. It's something you want to avoid this weekend. The long weekend is upon us. Your plans might involve hosting a barbecue, maybe a bonfire, but we will hear from the Winnipeg Fire Paramedic Service, who are warning Winnipeggers to exercise caution during these very dry and very windy conditions.
1: Absolutely. And just be aware, too, if you have to check with your municipality, if there is a fire ban in place. Thank you for joining us. Thank you to our crew. Our tech is Abby Adiemi, associate producers Chidi Akuma and Corey Funk. And thank you to our show director, Dylan Longhurst. I'm Marjorie Dowhouse. Have a wonderful, fun, and safe May long weekend. We'll talk to you again on Tuesday. And stay tuned here to CBC Radio 1 coming up next, CBC Podcast Showcase. 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
5: 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After the news.

0: The location of this particular series is a huge mansion called Englefield House, most famous for being used in the Netflix show The Crown. It's your typical old-school British estate. Intricate architecture, a long pebble drive, and huge lawns, just incredibly grand. It is exactly the kind of place you would imagine a prince to live. We now see a group of women arrive in fancy cars who look very impressed by their new surroundings. So we're now seeing the first big moment. We're about 10 minutes in.
1: Something's happening.
2: Wait, what? Too many people are moving. I don't know how I feel about this.

0: Apparently, we have secret agents now, guys.
1: There's a helicopter that arrives on the site as the contestants are having an afternoon tea, and it's been like deliberately there to draw up more and more commotion. I mean, it's all very exciting.
2: And we're like, holy crap. Is this him?
3: Wait. Oh my gosh. Is that who I think it is?
1: 12 American women are awkwardly standing on the lawn of this huge, stately home. They've been flown over for a bachelor-style reality dating show. Nothing new, right? Well, there's a twist. These women were going to be dating the world's most eligible bachelor. Third in line to the British throne, Prince Harry. This is 2014, and reality TV is a completely different beast. The shows are chaotic, and the vibe is very, very competitive.
4: No, I don't trust anybody here. Like, I don't understand why no one gets that, and it's, like, so annoying.
5: Just don't judge me. You've known me an hour. Don't judge me.
1: The Bachelor and Big Brother have been big successes and have kept people hooked. But TV producers need new ideas to keep the genre going. Audiences want higher stakes, bigger reveals, and more bizarre twists. And it's the producer's job to give that to them.
6: The only real thing on this reality show is you.
7: Oh my God.
1: At the same time, these shows are getting wilder and wilder. 2014 is also the year that I'm cataloguing all of this weirdness during my day job as TV editor at BuzzFeed. One morning, I got this email from one of my US colleagues. And that's how I end up watching these women standing on the lawn in front of a massive manor as a helicopter hovers in the distance. Right, 2014 Harry might need a bit of explaining too. Forget the devoted husband and proud father, mental health advocate and outspoken interviewee you know today. This Harry, well, he was a bit of a lad. Just a couple of years before, he spent a world weekend in Vegas where he indulged in hot tub parties and was papped butt naked after a game of strip billiards. He's single and his love life is constantly being scrutinized in a stream of sensational press articles. This Harry is a prince, but he's not like a regular prince. He's a cool prince. Maybe the kind of royal who would agree to take part in a totally bonkers reality TV show. I mean, it's not that likely, I know, but maybe, right? I'm Scott Bryan, and you're listening to The Bachelor of Buckingham Palace. Right, back to the TV show. We've just finished watching the opening 10 minutes of the strangest series I think I've ever seen. The observant listeners amongst you would have noticed that despite my excellent world building, we are not, in fact, in 2014. We've now jolted forward, and I'm recording this in 2023. And in another clever piece of podcasting trickery, I am not alone whilst I'm rewatching this series. I have my producer, Natalia, with me. Hello, Natalia.
8: Hello.
1: Natalia and I wanted to watch this series together again because we wanted to answer a few very important questions. Who made this thing? How did it get made? And how could anyone have believed it? We all know by now that if there's a serious mystery to be solved, then podcasting is the way to solve it. So here we are.
9: It's every girl's dream. Rich. Handsome. And for those who dream big enough, royal.
1: I mean, come on. Wouldn't you want to know how this made it to air?
10: What I want is to find that perfect guy. I have a feeling he's British.
11: Like, it's like Beauty and the Beast.
12: I told you he's going to have a great entrance, and he is in a helicopter.
1: And there he is, the star of our show. With his distinct red hair, dressed up in his typical tan khakis and a white button-up shirt. He's being shuffled off a helicopter by his security. I guess it could be Prince Harry. Especially if you, like these women, are standing a

0: football field away from him. You would basically need binoculars to see him properly. You can probably guess it by now. I'm afraid whoever this man is, he is not third in line to the British throne.
1: You see, underneath all the trappings, he's not a prince at all. Just an ordinary boy who looks a lot like Prince Harry.
0: Oh my God. So on the screen, it's just come up and said that he's 99% Prince Harry. They make it look like CSI by tracking parts of his face and saying that things look like exactly like Prince Harry. And now you see an actual image of Prince Harry and him on the screen. But it still does not look convincingly like him at all.
2: This guy might possibly be Prince Harry.
3: I don't think it's Prince Harry.
2: I mean, it can't be.
0: Well, she's not wrong. But see, this is part of the producer's plan. This guy doesn't need to be a perfect match. He only needs to be just good enough that it would be believable for people who aren't surrounded by pictures of the royals at all times. And let's be honest, if the producers can pull this off, they know they'll have a big TV hit on their hands. See, a few years before the series was filmed, Fox did a similar thing with a show called Joe Millionaire.
4: Meet Evan, a bachelor who earns $19,000 a year.
5: Great body.
0: The premise is simple. A group of women date a pretend rich guy before the final episode where it's revealed that he is, in fact, a working-class Joe.
4: Can true love survive a little $50 million lie?
0: Needless to say, I Wanna Marry Harry is a step up from that original idea. We've gone from somebody impersonating a rich version of themselves to someone impersonating an actual, living, very real and completely different person. And not just anyone, a prince.
6: I have to convince them I'm Prince Harry, but the goal is for them to like me for who I am.
0: The lucky Lothario who gets given the role of Prince Charming is Matt Hicks, an environmental consultant with an unusual side gig as a Prince Harry lookalike.
6: I have wondered before what it would be like to actually be Prince Harry.
0: For me, going by his accent, he already seems pretty posh. But the intro makes him out to be a pauper. The producers seem to be saying, this is a common man who has jumped at the chance to become a prince and date 12 beautiful American women. Look, I know this is a podcast, so you can't exactly see him. In fact, if you're listening on a phone, go on and Google him right now. He looks a bit like Prince Harry. Emphasis on a bit. But to fool 12 women on camera? If I'm honest, it's a bit hard to believe.
2: I think for the first few years right after the show, I was still processing everything that had happened.
0: This is Kimberly, one of the two contestants we heard at the start of the show. In 2013, Kimberly was trying to make it as an actor in New York. It's safe to say reality TV was not something she was looking to do.
2: It's pretty well known that you don't want to be on a reality TV show if you want to be taken seriously as an actor. But my friend who was also on the show, she was very interested in auditioning for it. I ended up going to the audition to be there for support.
7: So way back in the day when I was like 21, 22, I had auditioned for The Bachelor and I didn't get cast. Being in reality TV was always something that I was interested in doing.
0: This is the other contestant you heard at the beginning of the podcast, Megan, an artist from Dallas.
7: I always thought that I would make great reality TV. So my best friend told me that he had signed me up for this show. And I was super excited. I was single and it felt just like a great opportunity, one, to potentially find love, and two, also a great opportunity to further launch my career.
0: Eventually, both Kimberly and Megan get a call to come and audition for the show.
2: It was actually very odd. I remember it was a rainy day. We had to trek into the city. And it was in this building, which looked like someone had been living in it. To me, it seemed a little bit sketchy. And I wasn't really sure, you know, how legitimate this whole thing was.
7: I wasn't really nervous being interviewed. It was more just odd. You know, I'd never sat across from, you know, a man in his 60s, 70s.

0: 1980s and had him ask, like, so have you ever sent anyone, you know, a nudie?
1: And I remember at the end, they had asked us to do a little dance for the camera, which I thought it was just horrific. It's like your worst nightmare if you have any sort of social anxiety.
0: It was a couple weeks, maybe like 3 to 5 weeks after the audition in LA, that we found out that we were officially cast for the show. I think it was a day or two before we were scheduled to leave that they told us where we were actually going. I was in the car with my dad and I got the email. I'm like, Dad, where is Reading? And he's like, oh God, what kind of show are you filming? You think you're going on these dating shows? You're going to be on these, like, in these luxury, elaborate hotels and in these amazing destinations. And that's not Reading. No offense to anyone who lives in Reading, but it's no, like, Abu Dhabi or Paris or, you know, a ritzy city like that. All of us girls were flown over to the UK separately. And drivers met us all individually and drove us to the hotel. And the drivers weren't allowed to speak to us. And I asked them, like, you know, so where are you from?
2: Ma'am, I can't talk to you.
0: Okay, well, how far away is the hotel?
2: Ma'am, I can't speak to you.
1: They had taken our phones immediately. We were not allowed to have any form of entertainment, no magazines, no television, no music. You're sitting there day after day, just kind of going stir crazy, wondering what exactly you had gotten yourself into.
0: The producers went through my bags. And they went through every single item I had packed. They checked the pockets of my pants. They, like, turned things inside out. And they confiscated anything that they didn't want us to have. The only real contact we had was with the room service boy. And he was even told that we weren't really allowed to talk to him besides, like, thank you, can I have a Diet Coke or something like that.
3: No phone? You're in a crappy roadside hotel. And you can't even flirt with the room service guy.
0: But overall, I was pretty excited.
3: But the producers haven't just chosen these American women because they're pretty. They've chosen them because they figure, even though Americans love the British royal family, they probably don't know a huge amount about what they look like. Natalia and I observed as much during our rewatch of the show.
4: Well, we're the same age, so we grew up with seeing Prince Harry on the screen, and we always saw him in the papers. And, you know, he's a familiar face to us. And I'm wondering if he wasn't so familiar to the people involved.
5: If it had British contestants or contributors taking part, it never would have worked.
4: Yeah, because now the Americans' obsession with the British royal family, it's pretty high at the moment, I think. You know, with things like The Crown and Harry marrying Meghan in the documentary and everything that happened there. The average American's exposed to a lot of Prince Harry now. But I wonder if it was different in 2014, like how much would they really have known about him and, you know, what he looked like?
5: Yeah, totally. I mean, I think it feels like we're in a new age, aren't we, with the royal family. And also, I think, like, in the US, for a long time, there's been this mentality of marrying into the British royal family would be the most amazing, best thing. And I think we've seen in recent years, that's not really the fairy tale ending, is it? When I Wanna Marry Harry first debuted on our TV screens, the press were not kind to these women, or their apparent lack of knowledge about what Harry looked like. An article from the UK newspaper The Telegraph described the show as fodder for the brain dead. Vanity Fair wrote, this show is basically one giant con. Things were a bit more sympathetic on Twitter, but not much.
6: A lot of people saying, I want to marry Harry Styles. Great start.
7: I would 100% apply for that.
6: Could you imagine?
7: I want to marry Harry, TV girl.
6: I can't stop watching I Want to Marry Harry on YouTube.
7: Someone says here, I'm baffled why I'm watching I Want to Marry Harry for the second week in a row. Anyone else watching I Want to Marry Harry, they are making me embarrassed to be an American girl. I Want to Marry Harry isn't doing anything for the stereotype of Americans being stupid.
5: And it just gets worse from there.
7: Are the

0: these girls dumb. It sort of feels incredibly misogynistic and demeaning.
1: People have very mixed feelings about the show's producers too.
0: I want to say this is catfishing on a whole new level. This should be illegal. It's so bizarre to me that somebody pitched the idea of psychologically abusing women and then that the idea became a reality show.
1: I'll admit, we all love a guilty pleasure TV show, but even I felt a bit guilty whilst re-watching I Wanna Marry Harry. I found myself laughing at, rather than with, these women. It's only as Natalia and I continue watching that we start to see just how well orchestrated the ruse is. From the very first episode, you can see how hard everyone is working to create this bubble, where Matt is Prince Harry. There's the grand house, the lavish dinners, the butler, and the security with their black suits and earpieces lurking in the back of every shot. Everything down to the napkins has been meticulously designed to be royal. Well, just royal enough to convince the contestants that it's real. Take this moment, for example. The contestants are having a relaxing afternoon tea out on the lawn with Harry, and out of nowhere there's this screech of car tyres, and suddenly Harry is surrounded by his bodyguards, who quickly whisk him away due to a supposed security breach.
2: And all of a sudden, you hear all like the gravel flying everywhere, and the security guard runs out of the car.
3: What? Bring
4: in Secret Service.
5: Come here, Matt, you can help him now, right now. See you later. Go.
6: Throughout this process, there'll be a few instances thrown in the mix that will keep them gossiping about whether or not I am Prince Harry.
1: Every episode, there's a gimmick or trick used to maintain the illusion that Matt Hicks really is Prince Harry. They even mocked up fake family photos. I mean, talk about commitment to detail. During a breakfast date with one of the girls, Sir goes out for a well-timed bathroom break, leaving the contestant to wander around his room and stumble upon a doctored picture showing Matt with his brother, the real Prince William.
6: With this photoshopped image of myself and my royal brother, I have to convince these girls that I am Prince Harry.
0: This is so weird. She's now gone to the loo and she's just...
7: Oh, come on.
0: So she's now walking over to a picture in the corner.
3: Oh my God, like, no way. Is that who I think it is?
0: Where they photoshopped in Prince William to make it seem that they are together.
7: Oh, come on.
3: Is that you and your brother?
6: Yeah, we're really close, so I just take it around.
0: Okay, this is, without doubt, the most messed up breakfast I've ever seen in my entire life.
1: Soon enough, as you watch the show, you realise the women are intentionally leaning into the concept as well. They might not know if Harry is real, but they do know that they're all competing to become a princess and have to prove that they're princess material. It's embarrassing for everyone involved. But that's the thing about these type of guilty pleasure reality shows. We know they can be mean, but we can't help but continue watching the car crash as it unfolds on screen. I think this is the main reason this TV show has stayed with me for all these years. I could never work out how women, like Kimberly and Meghan, felt about being involved. Did they know what was happening? Were they in on the joke too? Or did they fall for it and become a laughingstock for viewers on both sides of the Atlantic? As Natalia and I watch the closing credits of the first episode, I can't help but wonder, what impact does a show like this have on the people who take part in it? And what does I Wanna Marry Harry tell us about how reality TV has changed in its constant quest for higher ratings and bigger audiences? As I'd soon find out, the answer to those questions would be unlike anything I'd expected. Coming up on this season of The Bachelor of Buckingham Palace.
8: There are so many questions about a show like this because it's so odd.
9: It was prison. It was absolutely prison. In fact, I think Martha Stewart probably had a better time in prison than we did filming.
10: I didn't care what narrative they spun. I was just so happy that I was leaving.
8: They had one of the producers come into my room. She was acting as if she were a fake therapist. Are you okay? You know, is this really getting to you? and kind of scaring me into changing my perception of everything.

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1: 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It's hosted by Scott Bryan. Their team includes Natalia Rodriguez, Ivor Manley, Winnie Simon, Thomas Curry, and Matt Willis. 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
2: 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Good afternoon. I'm Julie Buckingham. In downtown Winnipeg at 1:30, it's 16. Brandon is 14. Thompson minus 4. Parts of southwestern Manitoba are still seeing high damaging winds. Environment Canada says areas including Brandon, the RMs of Morris and Portage La Prairie could still see gusts up to 90 kilometers per hour. And it warns there could be damage to power lines, roofs and fences. A wind storm hit other parts of the province Thursday, resulting in dozens of reported power outages, which Hydro says it is still working on. An Ontario court quashing the appeal request from former fashion mogul Peter Nygaard. He was convicted of four counts of sexual assault in 2023 and sentenced to 11 years in prison. The 84-year-old founder of the now-defunct women's clothing company opened in Winnipeg still faces trial in Quebec as well as in the U.S. on sex trafficking and racketeering charges. Counts in Manitoba were stayed last fall. Two people are under arrest in western Manitoba after allegedly stealing fuel from a gas station, then speeding away from police. RCMP responded to the theft Wednesday on the Sioux Valley Dakota Nation. They say officers tried to pull over the suspect's truck on the number one, but did not chase it because of public safety. The suspects were later found on foot in a treed area. Your next local news at 2:30.
3: Hello and welcome to Laugh Out Loud. I'm your host, Ali Hassan. Today we play our first set from our recent show in Yellowknife. And yes, by recent, I do mean that we were in Yellowknife in February. And I'm sure you're saying, oh, how you've suffered, Ali Hassan. But actually, no, it was minus 46. And yet the sun was shining, the people were warm, the food was great. And the audience was straight up hot, as you are going to hear very soon. But first, this comedian was once the recipient of the Mark Breslin Award for stand-up excellence. He's since gone on to perform at Just for Laughs and tour all across this country. He's a very silly man, and I couldn't recommend him more. From the stage in Niagara-on-the-Lake, here is Sam Burns.
4: Hello! Hi!
5: Ah, hello, hi. I broke a record today. New personal best. 8.5 hours of screen time. Let's go! Let's go! Killing it! The algorithm was just hitting. It's just everything I loved. I did see a video today, though, and it like shook me to my core. It was a guy, and he's like, there's a moment in every person's life where your parent picked you up for the last time. And I was like, aww. And then I thought about it. I was like, wow. There's also a moment in all of our lives where we showered with our dad for the last time.
4: Aww.
5: And you didn't know. You didn't know that was the last shower. Your dad knew. Absolutely. Absolutely. I think there's a moment in every dad's life where he's in the tub and he's just like, yeah, this is the last one. For sure. This kid can read the shampoo bottles. I think it's time to it's time for solo showers. I'm just in a tub with a guy at this point. Best of Panty Provi, big dog. Thank you. Thank you. Driving to work after. Thank you. Let's do this. I am turning into my father. It's a little scary. Guys out there, I don't know. You ever just walk around, you blurt something out, your dad would say, and you're like, oh, papa. Ooh. Oh, oh. Here's my big one, all right? I can't help it. It's in my bones. If I see a license plate from outside of Ontario, I will let you know, brother. I can't help it. I can't help it.

0: You could be having the worst day of your life. And I'll just be like, I am so sorry to hear that. If there's anything you need me to do. Whoa, Florida. There you go. That's a drive. That's a drive. Start stretching for no reason. Wonder what route they took, eh? Oh, probably the 402. Yeah. That makes sense. Yeah. That works. Yeah. I grew up poor. Anybody grew up poor here? A couple claps. Anybody here grew up rich? No one? All right, sure, yeah. No one had a cottage growing up, gotcha. Yeah. I grew up poor. I think there's two types of poor parents out there, right? There's type A, where they keep their financial struggles a secret from their children. And then there's type B, like my father, likes to keep you in the loop with everything. Just CCs you on stuff, wants to make sure you're on the same page, you know? There might be some layoffs in the future, who knows? I remember the day I found out I was poor. It was grade 3. Our teacher said, okay, tell us what happened on your Christmas break. What'd you guys get up to? And the person before me was a rich girl. And she stood up and she said, for Christmas, we went to Disneyland and I met the Little Mermaid. And then it was my turn and I stood up and I was like, for Christmas, I went to my dad's basement apartment and I met his roommate, Shargel. And in that moment, I realized dad roommate, not common. Not a lot of dads have roommates. My dad always brings up Shargel when he's drunk. I don't know why. He's always like, I wonder what he's doing. I'm like, did you guys kiss? What happened? Move on, dude. Live your life. I moved in with my girlfriend. That's what we're taking the next step. It's good. Everything's going great. Woo! Yeah! We're doing it. Yeah, here's the thing though. She's a sleep talker. Yeah, I'll do you one better. She sleep talks with her eyes open.
1: Did you know people can do that?
0: I had no idea. I had no clue that was a thing. I found out the hard way. We were watching a movie in bed. We're laying there, and about 30 minutes in, she just turns to me and goes, where'd you put it? Huh? What? Where'd you put it? I'm like, why do you sound like Buffalo Bill? What happened? Where'd I put what? And she looks me dead in the eyes and goes, my mother's fork. Huh? And now she's rooting through the bed, looking for, where is it? And then she wakes up and she goes, oh. Was I sleep talking? Yeah, don't act like that was cute in any way. Almost threw you into a padded room. It's all the time. This is a new thing, a new discovery. She started speaking in tongues. Yes. I came home from a gig. She's sitting up in bed, eyes open, right? Exorcist style, just laying there. I walk in. I go, there's my little angel. I go, hey, you're still awake. And she goes, shut the whistle, the move it. One more time. What was that? She's like pointing at stuff. Sounds like you're turning a record backwards. Paul is dead. Aw, there's a parasite in your brain. Aw! It's a shame. This is the last one that happened. This happened a couple weeks ago. We're laying in bed, and she puts her arm around me. She goes, good night. I go, good night. And I had the thought in my head of like, man, you know, I made the right choice. This is a new chapter of my life. And then she slowly started squeezing me tighter and tighter, like a boa constrictor. And I was like a gazelle. I'm like, easy, honey. All right now. All right. There you go. And then out of nowhere, she just went, it's in the basement. What is? Your mother's fork, hopefully. That's what you're talking about. Is in the basement. After a show once, this audience member came up to me and he goes, hey man, I want to give you some advice with sleep talkers. Never wake them up. You could scare them. Oh, wouldn't want that to happen. want to frighten my

little lady. Meanwhile, I'm going to bed clutching a rosary every night. Father, Holy Spirit, I'm praying. I don't know. I don't know if I'll see morning. I have no idea. Every morning's a gamble. I might wake up, she'll be on the ceiling. Hi! Oh! How'd you get up there? My little spider? Come down, come down. I was talking to my mom. I don't know if your parents are like this. My mom, every time I speak to her, it's her telling me that I've met people that I don't remember meeting. That is every conversation. It's always just like, do you remember Jack and Sarah? And I go, no. And she goes, yeah, you do. Remember, they wear hats, like something so vague. They wear hats. They had a dog. And then you lie, right? You go, oh, yeah, yeah, Jack and Sarah. Yeah, yeah, yeah, yeah, yeah. How are they doing? And they're never doing well. They're always going through something horrible. She's like, well, Jack's missing. What? Jay, he got into a hot air balloon. We can't find him. We can't find him. So next time you're outside, just look around. Maybe he's up there, you know. How's Sarah doing? Well, she's in a coma. She went over the falls in a barrel. I told you this. I told you this. My mom, she calls me every single day, right? Every single day. And sometimes I get annoyed, but then I think to myself, you know what? There is gonna come a day where she doesn't call anymore, right? And I'll cherish these chats. And so I always answer. And every time I answer the call, it sounds like she's, I don't know, inside of a waterfall, hanging onto the side of an airplane, looking for Jack. This is literally every phone call. Hello? Sam! Yeah, have you been kidnapped? How much do they want? What's happening? And every time it goes like this. Can you hear me now? Yep. Yep, just do that every time. Whatever you did, just do that. What button did you hit? I don't know. Anyways, can I call you back? Sure. All right, all right. Nicole just got here. Do you remember Nicole? Do you remember her? She was at your birth briefly. I don't know if you remember that. Well, next week she's getting plugged into the Matrix. So yeah, it's gonna be nice. My parents, though, I'm very lucky because they're supportive. They're very supportive people with my, you know, my career choice and all that. But they're like too supportive because my mom's always like giving me jokes to tell on stage. But they're not even jokes. They're just like statements at this point. Like we were at dinner and she sat down and she's like, oh, forgot the cutlery. That's funny, you could use that. No, no, use what? Literally use what? Yeah, my mom's starting to forget things. Kind of scares me, honestly. Time is real, I don't know. But for my birthday, my mom gave me my gift and she goes, here you go, this is you, thank me later. I open it up, my mom got me a juggling kit, right? Big box, guy on the front, ha ha! I'm a virgin, ha ha ha! You can use it in the act, right? There you go. And then this is where I got mad. My mom then said, you know, I was thinking, these comedians are funny, they're funny, but nobody's doing riddles. What if you went on stage and told a couple riddles up there? Could you imagine you guys came out tonight to see comedy, and I came up here juggling a mango and a hammer and being like, what has 1,000 eyes but can't see? You'd be like, this guy's for sure been canceled, right? This guy's on a list, right? Obviously. My grandma, she sadly passed away last year. And yeah, she was like my second mom, you know? And we had a great relationship. And our last interaction was very weird. It was a very weird one. So she's in the hospital. My mom gets a call, right? I fly out, I see her. She's like laying in the bed. And my mom says, she's on a lot of morphine right now. She's not really acting like herself. And I went, oh, okay, okay. And I walked in there and she was on so much morphine. She was talking in a crazy accent, like Def Jam comedy. Cat Williams, you know what I mean? I walked in and she went, big man Sammy, come on now. Sit next to Gam Gam. I go, Gam Gam, that's new. All right, okay. And so I sit there and we're having this great conversation.

conversation, and then it's time to leave, and this is like actually goodbye, you know, like this is a sad moment. We both start to tear up, and she grabs my face, and I think she's going to pass on some wisdom, and she goes, "Big man, Sammy." And I go, "Yes, Gam Gam." The name just stuck, right? And she goes, "Who the man that become a woman?" I go, "Pardon me? Who the man that become a woman?" I go, "Caitlyn Jenner?"

0: at this point. And so I kissed her on the head, I walked out of the room, and an hour later, she died. I know. And the worst part was my aunt called, and she said, "You were the last one to talk to Nana. What did she say?" I'm like, if you see a hummingbird, that's her. Anyways, you guys have been a lot of fun. Thank you so much.
1: That was Sam Burns. His debut stand-up special, LMNOP, is available right now on YouTube. Now, Muskoka and Georgian Bay, Ontario, I know you folks love to laugh, so I have to tell you that there's just 1 week left until our live Laugh Out Loud recording in Parry Sound on Saturday, May 23rd. We'll be at the gorgeous Stocky Center with a lineup that will knock your socks off. Coming back from Los Angeles, we have touring headliners Matt O'Brien and Julia Halatkowitz on the bill. Regular listeners to this show will know and love Keith Pedro. And we've got three incredible comedians who are new to our show: Hershawn Arora, Clifford Myers, and Carrie Johnson. 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All right, let's get back to our show. This performer recently left his hometown of Yellowknife for the green and gray pastures of the Vancouver comedy scene, but he came back home for this live recording. Here is Quincy Thomas.
2: Oh, hey guys, great to be back. I'm living in Vancouver now, and it is tough. I've learned one very important thing since moving to Vancouver, and that is that seasonal depression can last up to 3 seasons. It's an important lesson I've learned so far, yeah. If it goes past 3 seasons, you start wearing all black and listening to Linkin Park, unironically. It's tough, tough in the winter down there, yeah. I haven't made it that far, though. I realized that I have the mental health of a college student. Summers are good, I'm having a great time, going to outdoor concerts, you know, replying to text messages and actually looking people in the eye. It's a good time, living the high life in the summer. And then September rolls around, just back to researching the Necronomicon. Trying to raise my self-esteem from the dead. Still not working, but keep trying. Yeah, now I've graduated, I'm casting spells. Yeah, see if this works. You guys can try this. I've been casting this every night before I go to bed in my bedroom. It goes like this. You can repeat after me. It goes like this. Higgledy-biggledy-boo. Remember, your brother's not better than you. Yeah. You can switch it out, brother, sister, cousin, whatever you need. Yeah, maybe it'll work eventually. Probably come summertime, it'll start working. Be good. I don't know. I decided I should try and probably do something actual about this. So I talked to a doctor, and they prescribed me some antidepressants. And man, oh man, I don't know what the government's doing these days, but they need to warn people way better about what they're putting in that stuff. It is out of control. Like, I just don't know what they are doing. I expected the normal side effects, you know, like sweatiness and suicidal thoughts and, you know, trouble keeping up with previous activities that you were interested in, especially at home, the bedroom. It's tough, but I don't know. I've done drugs before, so I'm fine. I'm ready for this stuff. But I did not expect what I got out of this. BC Pharmacare needs to warn people better or something. Like, how was I supposed to know that after 2 doses of this stuff, I was gonna become a diehard fan of the Bare Naked Ladies? Like, what? What are they doing to me? This is out of control. Oh man, I've done MDMA a bunch of times. I couldn't have told you 3 of their songs. But now, after 2 days on this medication, I will argue with you about why Stunt is a better album than Gordon. Oh man, I got plenty of reasons. Talk to me after the show. But I don't know, it's crazy. I had to get off that stuff because I have a reputation to uphold. So, you know, I've got people to impress down south. So, I don't know. The doctor told me the side effects were only supposed to be temporary. You know, they're not supposed to be permanent. But now, it's been 1 week since I took the pill. Oh man, it happens at work, it happens at home. I'm losing it, guys. I don't know what to do anymore. Oh man, it's tough out there. It's tough. I don't know. Some also for I've heard apparently working out's good for depression, so I've been trying that. I'm looking online for like different workouts I can do and stuff, and I don't know what happened, but when did working out get so offensive? This is crazy. We let the conservatives name our workouts, and we are out.

control. No more Russian takeovers or Brazilian booty blasts. It's crazy. We need like polyamory Pilates to balance it out. Oh man, I don't know. I think really the most offensive workout that I've found of all of them is definitely CrossFit. Yeah, because when you boil it down, it's really just rich people paying to do what poor people have to do. Wild, man. Oh boy. Like, it's just crazy to me now that CEOs are doing the same workout as Method with day laborers, you know? I got like 5 friends back here that have to do that every day of the week because they didn't go to high school science, but now it's a sport, so here we are. But I don't know, it's probably good for equity or something, you know? It's probably good. But I think it makes sense though, because after all, poverty is the best workout, so it's been working for me for decades, so. Keep it up, but I don't know. I think I'm gonna use this knowledge though, and I'm gonna start my own gym. I'm just gonna get rich people to do each other's landscaping. Yeah, it's great. I'll be shredded like a 20-year-old Australian, and before I know it, I'll be rich enough that I can afford to do CrossFit. It's the perfect system. I don't know. I'm trying to get more positivity in my life, and I don't know, the algorithm's tough, so I'm trying to watch more wholesome videos on YouTube, trying to fix my algorithm. And my favorite ones I've found are those videos of the colorblind people getting the glasses to let them see color for the first time. A couple people nodding, you guys have seen them. They're adorable. They're the best thing on the internet. If you're having a bad day, just throw one of those on. They're great. It's always just some grizzled old war veteran who's never smiled in his life. His granddaughter's filming, like, "Granddad, open the one from us." "No, not the green one, you idiot. The turquoise one." Finally opens it up, fumbles his way through it. He looks at his glasses, he's all confused, like, "What is this?" She's like, "It lets you see color." He's like, "I thought I wasn't supposed to do that." It's a progressive old man. It's good. He finally gets him on, and immediately he starts weeping, cried for the first time in his life. The world's so beautiful. He's like, "Oh my God. Missed so many opportunities. I could have been a fashion designer." Oh, I just love them. They're so great. But I realized recently, I think the reason why I love them so much is because I've now been diagnosed with severe ADHD. And I got that exact same feeling when I got a watch. Now, every time I look down at my wrist, I'm like, "Holy moly, time exists." Oh, I missed so many opportunities. Could have been a fashion designer. Oh, man. Instead of hanging out at late night open mics. So that's good. It's working. I'm going to keep it up. I'm having fun. I love living with my girlfriend. It's good. I've been together for a few years now. And I have some advice. Maybe guys that recently moved in with their lady, you know, after a while, or I was like, "Oh, man, it was so great at first, but now we're having trouble keeping things romantic." My advice to you guys is try doing the dishes. Oh, yeah. My kitchen is spotless and I couldn't be happier. Oh, man. 35, what more could I ask for? Oh, that's great. Turns out that spot you've been looking for is at the bottom of the pot you hate scrubbing. Oh, that's good. Yep. Oh, there are a lot of ladies laughing on that one. Oh, that's good. I love living with my girlfriend. It's fun. But I don't know, it can be intense at times. A little while ago, she had a cancer scare. And that was intense, of course. It was terrifying. She is white, so it was skin cancer. None of my business, but apparently the sun's still getting revenge for all those slave ships or something. So it's tough. I don't know. Apparently one thing white privilege just can't get you is protection from the sun. So summer's a tough time. Oh, man. But she went to a doctor to get it checked out, and they rushed her into a specialist in like 2 days. So in our BC medical system, that pretty much means you're dead already. So we were quite worried. It was a tough time. She got into the specialist, and very quickly they looked at it, and they told her that it's actually just a bruise from dancing too much. Yeah, she is Scottish, to be more specific. Yeah, oh man, it was tough. It was a brutal week, you know, it was a roller coaster of emotions.

0: questions. Like, I was terrified, and I was relieved. I found out it wasn't a big deal. And then I was excited when I realized that I have a new kink. Oh, man, it sounds like you guys have never tried making love to the person you care most about when you think they're going to die. Oh, man. I can tell you guys, you have not truly lived. Oh, man. It is incredible. I finally understand why women write letters to guys on death row. There's so much sense now. Oh, man. It's like choking without the violence, you know? It's great. Oh, boy. That's good. Yeah. So she brought home the gown and the bracelet from the hospital, you know? Now when we have a night at home alone, she just walks by, whispers in my ear, she's like, it's terminal! I'm like, I'll be right there! Oh, man. Can't get up fast enough. Oh, it's good. It's good. You guys can try that if you want. Oh, man. Just do the dishes first. That's what I say. Oh, man, that's good. All right, I think I'm just about out of time. So before I get out of here, I just want to talk to you guys about our Lord and Savior, Jesus Christ. Yeah. Do you guys realize that apparently he found out he was the Son of God when he was 12 years old? That's crazy. That's so much pressure for a middle schooler. Man, I don't know what you guys were doing at 12, but I could not handle that pressure. Oh, man, if I found out I was the Son of God at 12, Catholics at Mass would just be drinking chocolate milk and the wafer would be Pizza Pops. Oh, man, I think it'd be way better. Oh, man. I'd have to go give a sermon. Joseph would be like, come on, you gotta go. I'd be like playing with action figures. Goliath, I'm gonna beat you. I'm David. Oh, man. Be like, you gotta go. I'd be like, can't tell me what to do. You're not my real dad, Joseph. Oh, man. That'd be brutal. Can you imagine parenting that? I think Joseph's the most underrated person in the Bible. Oh, man. At one point, he's just hanging out at home, an angel shows up, and they're like, by the way, dude, Mary's going to come home pregnant. Don't be weird about it. He was cool. He was a good dude. Stuck around, raised Jesus like he was own. I had to explain to all his friends why his kids smelled like fish all the time. It was tough, man. And God gets all the credit for raising him. But man, I don't know about you guys, but I'll always be with you. You just can't see me. Sounds a lot like something a deadbeat dad would say. Someone with a deadbeat dad. That sounds familiar. I don't know. Probably with Miss Birthdays and Christmases. We got a couple calendar fans in the crowd. Yeah, it's the same day, guys. Oh man, that was brutal. There we go. I think it was tough for Joseph, but I mean, he must have gotten something out of the deal. I don't know. I think he probably watched. Oh, man. Can you blame him? Oh, man. God probably had some divine passion, like he knew he wasn't going to have to raise that kid. Oh, man. God was so good with Mary that now every woman screams out his name like it's their ex-boyfriend. That's wild. Oh, man. All right, you guys have been so much fun. It's been great to be back here. I'm Quincy Thomas. You guys have been fantastic. Have a great night.
1: From our live recording in Yellowknife, that was Quincy Thomas. You can find more of him at Quincy T Comedy on Instagram. You can also look up his recent appearance on The Debaters. And that is our show. My thanks to sound engineers Doug Doctor, Jonathan Ruida, Corey Haberstock, and Aronde Williams. And a special thanks to my producer, Lee Pitts. My name is Ali Hassan. Thank you for listening to Laugh Out Loud on CBC Radio 1. I'll see you again real soon.
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0: Overcast, good chance of rain. Wind dropping off slightly, the high 13. Flin Flon in the Paw, about 2 centimeters of snow. Breezy. Temperature steady at -1. Thompson, snow with a risk of freezing drizzle. Windy and -2. Churchill, mainly cloudy. Windy and -3.
1: Welcome to CBC Music Live. I'm Odario Williams. We're at TD Music Hall in Toronto with Akinoha Haba Azar, better known by his initials, A-H-I, simply pronounced I. Well, he begins with a song off his latest album, The Light Behind the Sun. It's called My People.
2: We wanted to write a song that channeled the spirit of Bob Marley and my history. I'm half Jamaican, half Trinidadian. So we wanted to get into like the revolutionary spirit of the people and the connection to the people.
3: Come on, y'all. How y'all do tonight? All right.

Hey, this is I on CBC Music Live. For me, playing live is important because I write my own songs. And to see something come from nothing, like you have this idea that turns into this thing that you just share from yourself, and then you get to be in front of an audience, and then they all are singing these songs back to you. It's kind of a form of magic, right? So I think live is like the peak of song creation.

That's I with an older song called Alive Again. I'm Odario Williams. You're listening to CBC Music Live. I continues now with a gorgeous tune titled Prospect. Check it out.

Toronto, how y'all doing tonight? I want y'all to live like someone's looking after you, right? My name is I. How y'all doing?

My job tonight is to sing you songs, obviously. But my other job tonight is to just find a little crack in your heart. Get inside there and just pour some light, some goodness, from some tenderness, some empathy, whatever you need in there, right? So your job tonight, right, if you allow me to, I'm gonna pour into you and I want y'all to pour back into me, right? So I want y'all to get out of your skins and get into the music with me. And if you feel like singing, I want you to sing with me, but just make sure you sing the right words, okay? I don't want you singing Jordan Hart's song while I'm singing my song. Give it up for Jordan Hart, amazing guy, amazing singer. Super talented. Y'all ready to hear some music tonight? I said y'all wanna hear some music tonight? Come on, Toronto.

0: That song's called Prospect. I'm Odario Williams. You're listening to I on CBC Music Live. Coming up is a song off I's latest record, The Light Behind the Sun.
1: The song's called Black Monday. It's the first single off the new album. And I started producing music, so I started producing my own songs. And this is one of the first songs where I was like, okay, I got this, I can do it. Before, I was really nervous, shy to produce music. And I just looked at myself as a songwriter. But this one, it's me saying, I can produce too, right? So

This is my song Danger off my Prospect record, and I had a dream and I was performing at Massey Hall and I was singing to the audience, and when I woke up I just wrote this song so fast, and believe it or not, it ended up being the true story of a lady I didn't know, never met until much later.

Bryant, Ahmaud Arbery, Elijah McClain, Kempton Howard, Kissinger Gunn, and the countless more who have lost their lives to senseless violence, to senseless gun violence, violence of any kind. This goes out to all the mothers who have lost their children. This song goes out to Evelyn Fox, who lost her son to a stray bullet. He was at the wrong place at the wrong time, mistaken identity. He wasn't in a gang. He didn't do anything wrong. Just a mistaken identity. And Evelyn Fox, I gotta say this. She told me that when she was in the hospital watching over her son, she remembers seeing Massey Hall's sign, and she was right at the hospital right there, not even lying, right? So this one goes out to all the mothers, all right?

0: 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I'm Odario Williams. 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
1: This song's called Old Sweet Day. Yeah, I want to hear some voices. If y'all know this, don't be afraid to sing it, all right?

0: 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I'm Odario Williams. 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
1: 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Good afternoon. I'm Julie Buckingham in downtown Winnipeg at 2:30 at 16, Brandon 13, Thompson minus 3. The manager of a gas station on the outskirts of Brandon says it's lucky no one was hurt when his giant Esso sign came down in strong wind around 8 last night on the Trans-Canada and 18th Street North. David McLean says it looks like the support bolts were sheared off and fortunately it fell into the bushes. He says it's been standing at least 25 years and doesn't know if it can be repaired or if it will have to be replaced. At last check, Manitoba Hydro was still dealing with outages involving 6,000 customers. Peter Chura of the utility says those are spread over more than 250 individual outages, likely mostly as a result of the strong wind. An official says there was a point last night where it was even too strong for crews safely to continue working to restore electricity. All of the crews are out today, making progress on the outages that impact the most people first. Ontario's top court dismissing an appeal filed by former fashion mogul Peter Nygaard, upholding his sexual assault convictions and prison sentence. Nygaard, who is 84, was convicted of sexual assault in 2023 and given 11 years. The criminal charges he faced in Manitoba were stayed last fall. He still faces criminal proceedings in Quebec and the United States. Next, local news at 3:30.
0: Welcome back to CBC Music Live. I'm Odario Williams. We're with Grimsby, Ontario-based singer-songwriter I at TD Music Hall in Toronto. Well, I and his guitarist, Daheem Stewart, are performing a mix of older material and songs off his latest album, The Light Behind the Sun.
2: All right, so this is the section of the show that I dedicate to my wife, right? She's also my manager, crazy, right? And she's also the mother of my five children, right? Our five children. So it's a brand new song as well. How many of y'all have been following the new record, the releases? Everybody should be like, woo, come on. So, thank you. Just at least make me feel good. Y'all came this far, right? This one's called Plans, and if you get a chance to listen to it, a cool thing about this song is that I recorded this, a lot of it at home, and my wife, she sang on it with me, and my daughter played keys. She played organ on it, so give them a round of applause. So this goes out to them, right?

0: You just heard I performing Plans. It's off his latest album, The Light Behind the Sun. I'm Odario Williams. You're listening to CBC Music Live. Here's I to talk about the inspiration for many of the songs off the album.
1: For me, The Light Behind the Sun, and on a general sense, is for all those people who don't feel like their light is fully recognized. We all look at the stars and the big bright lights, but there's some of us who are just doing so much in this industry or just in the world that don't fully get recognized, and we are behind the sun. And in my life, you know, my wife is that for me. She is someone who, like, she's my manager. We have 5 children together. We homeschool our children together. I coach their soccer. So I wouldn't even be able to do half of what I do in this career without her. I wouldn't be where I am today as a musician without her. So the light, yeah, she is the light behind my sun. And I'm not the sun. I'm not saying I'm the sun. But, yeah. So this is a new one. This one, I'm so happy with this song. I wrote it in Nashville. I wrote this one in Nashville with Ruby Amanfu and Sam Ashworth, and they wrote some incredible songs over their career. But one notable song is they wrote a song with an artist named Her called Hard Place, and they were so gracious, brought me into their home, made me food, and like, they're just amazing people. We had this amazing time together just singing this song, having fun. And this is one of my newer ones. It's just released a couple weeks ago. This one's called Where I'm Coming From, right? And it's semi-autobiographical. When I was a young child, they used to call me Alley Cat, right? Because I was a weird kid, right?

0: Hey, this is I, and you're listening to CBC Music Live. Until You. So this is Until You off of my third record, Prospect, and this is my most popular song of them all. And it's another one about my wife, right? And this is semi-autobiographical. I used to backpack a lot across the world. So there's a lyric in the song where I say, I was one of the wandering. I literally backpacked like very far and wide. So this is Until You. If you know me, you definitely know this song.
1: We got Jordan and I'm LeBron, I guess, right? Come on up, come on up, come on up, come on up. It's not possible to get a mic. All right, fine, we'll share. So y'all, that last song was a warm up, okay? I want everybody in this room singing, all right? You don't get a refund, so you gotta put it all out there, right? Everything out there, all right? Y'all ready? Let's do this.

0: Until You. Joining I on that song was Toronto-based singer-songwriter Jordan Hart. I'm Odario Williams. You're listening to CBC Music Live. Here's I to talk about why he needs to perform his music live.
1: Playing live is it's therapy for me. Like, I believe when I go out there, my goal is to, like, heal people. Like, I want them to walk away just feeling better about themselves, feeling better about life. If you're going through something, like, you could feel like, hey, I can get through that now, right? So I write songs that I feel like are going to help me in life, you know what I mean, that are going to help me get through that, tell the story of what I'm going through. I don't write songs that I can't see myself in the driver's seat of. So I think when you're going out there, you're speaking to people and you have an effect on their heart. So you got to put something good in there so they can walk away feeling good, you know?
0: That's Akanoa Haba Azar, better known as I. Well, I has one more song for you now. It's another one off his latest album.
1: Humankind, off of The Light Behind the Sun, it is like the focus song on release day for my album. And that is, I think it's the most proud song I've ever written. I'm so happy. I've always wanted to write a song that spoke to humanity in a way, and I've never been able to capture that. I've written deep songs, I've written emotional songs, but this one is like, when I finished that song, and I wrote it with Natalie Hemby, I've had the privilege of

writing with some of the greatest songwriters in the world. Natalie Hemby, multi-Grammy winning songwriter, and I brought her this song, and she was like, bro, this song's like right there. So she helped me take it to the next level, and this is a, it's a song for humanity, right? In a time that I think we need it. So this song is, the beautiful thing about looking out into the audience right now is there's so much diversity in the room. I'm seeing all kinds of people here from every walk of life, you know. What's up, what's up? Someone's waving. How you doing? That is diversity right there. Say hi, diversity, how you doing, right? I can't see who you are, so I apologize. So this next one is a song that is unreleased. This is the first time I'm ever playing it, ever singing it.

phenomenal producer. He did the song I by Kendrick Lamar, who's really popular right now. And we had a fun time doing this. And I just want to say to y'all, there's a lot of craziness. I think you could transport us into any time in history. We could say, the world's crazy, the world's mad, but right now it's crazy times, I think, you know what I mean? And I don't want to get too political, but I truly, truly, truly believe that if we have just a touch of kindness in our hearts, right? If we just walk the street with kindness, we treat each other with kindness, we do our politics with kindness, we do our schooling with kindness, whatever we do, just have some kind of kindness in your heart and treat people the same as you see yourself, right? I think the world could be a touch better, you know what I mean? But this one is called Humankind, and I wrote it with a beautiful, beautiful songwriter named Natalie Hemby, who's an amazing human being. She also invited me into her home. And if anybody knows Natalie Hemby, she's a Grammy-winning songwriter. And I don't want to big up the song too much, but this is about my experience writing this. And I believe this is one of the best songs I've ever written. And at least from my heart, it is, right?

0: Thank you guys so much. One last time, my name is I. We got Daheem Stewart on guitar. You guys get home safe. Thank you so much. Thank you so much.
1: That's I wrapping up his set at TD Music Hall in Toronto with Humankind. It's off his latest album, The Light Behind the Sun. Well, for videos of this concert, please check out our CBC Music Live YouTube channel and also our website at cbc.ca/music. 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Thanks to Joshua Bowman, Steve Major, and the folks over at Massey Hall for recording and providing us all that music. CBC Music Live is produced by Andrea Jin and Malcolm Gould. I'm Odario Williams. I hope you can join me next Friday afternoon for Young Kai. Yeah.

0: That's Young Kai recorded live at the Mod Club in Toronto. 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I'm Odario Williams. 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
3: Coming up next, it's Up to Speed. The long weekend is upon us, and that means fire pits and barbecues. We'll hear from the Winnipeg Fire Paramedic Service. They're warning Winnipeggers to exercise extreme caution during these dry and windy conditions. Stay tuned.
4: 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We begin in Calgary.
5: Today is a good day for Alberta, and it's a good day for Canada.
4: The federal and Alberta governments have signed a deal laying the groundwork for a new oil pipeline. It builds on a memorandum signed by the Prime Minister and Alberta's Premier last year. Marina von Stackelberg.

Thanks for joining us on this Friday afternoon. Coming up on the show, it's a BYOF weekend at the St. Norbert's Farmers Market. That stands for Bring Your Own Fiddle. We'll find out what's in store as they prepare their outdoor market for the summer. And there's a new health warning linked to the World Cup as officials raise concerns about measles in crowded stadiums and transit systems. We'll take a closer look at what this could mean for fans. But first, the long weekend is upon us, and for many that means fire.

pits and barbecues. Coming up, we'll hear from the Winnipeg Fire Paramedic Service, who is warning Winnipeggers to exercise extreme caution during these dry and windy conditions. Stay with us.

0: CBC's Julie Buckingham joins us now for a look at news headlines.
1: Still hearing about the ramifications of the very strong wind, one man sharing his experience seeing the roof pulled from the top of his mobile home. We'll take you to just outside Fox Warren as he shares that story. And Winnipeg police say a teenager playing the senior assassin game with a water pistol could have been confused for real suspects they were searching for after shots fired in downtown Winnipeg required investigation. Those stories and more at 3:30.
0: Julie, did you find any rogue items in your yard yesterday after the wind?
1: No, not so far.
0: Okay. Not too bad for us. Just a few like pieces of trash,
1: yes.
0: You know, like the garbage cans blow over, recycling cans blow over.
1: Yes.
0: But it has been interesting kind of just driving around and being like, oh, that's probably not where it's supposed to be.
1: So now on the flip side of this, this could be really good business for shingle companies.
0: Unfortunately, you're probably right.
1: If they drove through my subdivision, I'm sure would see lots of houses probably missing shingles.
0: Oh, I did see a rogue teddy bear in the middle of the street and I was kind of sad. I'm like, oh, that blew away.
1: That's sad.
0: I hope it gets reunited
1: with its
0: friend. Thank you, Julie.
1: You're welcome.
0: That is CBC's Julie Buckingham. And those strong wind gusts are continuing today across the south. They are not as strong as yesterday, but it's still very windy out there. The wind should die down tonight. In Winnipeg, just around the airport, winds currently still strong, 49 gusting to 65 kilometers an hour. It is feeling like 16 degrees outside. And in Brandon, strong winds. You are still under a yellow level wind warning in Brandon. So that means westerly winds are gusting up to 90 kilometers an hour. And this is going to last today through to the late afternoon. So winds should diminish late this afternoon with the passing of this low pressure system. So just be aware, secure loose objects and be aware of that if you are traveling. Damage to roofs, fences, branches, or soft shelters, as you were hearing there in Julie's news headlines, is definitely possible. In Thompson, not as high of wind gusts, but still 31 gusting to 52. Currently feels like -2, light snow at the airport. CBC weather specialist Riley Lachuk will join us shortly for your full forecast. But first, a big thank you to the team on the show today. Jenica Sewell is our studio technician and Dylan Longhurst is our studio director, here to keep an eye on the commute as well.
2: Hey there, Chloe. This Friday is always interesting before the long weekend.
0: Yes.
2: Because for commuting purposes, you just kind of never know if it's when it's going to be busy, because people may have taken the day off. They may be leaving work early. They may be waiting to get the rush done, or they might be doing nothing at all, kind of like me, who has no major plans for this.
0: Ooh, that's kind of nice
2: weekend.
0: Sometimes.
2: Actually, we do have one plan. You and I will be hanging out bright and early Monday morning.
0: Oh, we're back on Monday.
2: Yeah.
0: But let's stay in the present.
2: Yeah.
0: Friday.
2: Out there on the roads, nothing so far really causing issues. Hopefully that stays the case as you're kind of driving into that summer long weekend. But if you see something slowing you down, let us know. 204-788-3093.
0: Well, a year ago this time, much of Manitoba was on fire. This year, however, our fire season is off to a much slower start, and the Winnipeg Fire Paramedic Service wants it to stay that way. And a lot of that work is up to us. According to the Manitoba Fire View Map, 7 wildfires in our province have been put out as of May 13th. The province says all but one of them were caused by humans. Just last night, WFPS responded to reports of a wildland fire in the Assiniboine Forest. When crews arrived at the scene, they doused a fire nearing the size of a football field. As Manitobans look to light up their fire pits and barbecues this weekend, we are joined by Justin Kutzak. He's a public education officer with the Winnipeg Fire Paramedic Service. Thanks for joining us.
3: Hey, thank you for having me.
0: So how much do these dry conditions and high winds increase the chances of fires starting here in the city?

0: Yeah, it definitely significantly increases the chance of, you know, having these fires spread. The biggest thing is the winds. We've had significantly high winds these last few days. So that's just going to increase the chance of the wildfires that we could have.
1: Do you know how many grass fires WFPS has had to put out so far this spring?
0: I don't have those exact numbers, what we've done so far this year, but generally in a given season, we do about 200 calls for grass fires.
1: 200, wow. What are the most common causes?
0: Well, a lot of it could be, it's mostly human caused. You know, there's multiple different ways that they can start. A big one is smoking. People throwing their cigarette butts out the window while they're driving gets into the ditch. And next thing you know, you have a fire that's in the ditch or the side of the road. And with these rapid winds that we've been having, it can spread really quickly. You know, even people throwing up the cigarette butts around their property, they don't realize that they're disposing them in their flower pot, which contains peat moss, which is highly flammable. So that can sit there and smolder for a while before eventually that flower pot might, burst. And where are these things located? Sometimes on people's decks, right? So next thing you know, it catches their deck on fire and spreads into their home.
1: So besides ditches and flower pots, are there any areas of the city or landscapes that are more at risk?
0: I think anywhere you have a higher increase in vegetation, like, you know, forests, for example, the Assiniboine Park, Charleswood, any kind of the more outlying, more rural areas of Winnipeg there, where you've got that forest and vegetation, I think there'll definitely be a higher chance. So if people live in that area, there's definitely some things that you want to do to your own home or your property, have a walk around your property and just see if your property's at a higher risk of having a, you know, wildland fire.
1: Is there anything people can do to protect their properties or lessen the likelihood of a fire?
0: Yeah, definitely. For wildfires to reduce the risk in their homes or in their properties, just make sure that they thin and prune vegetation around their yards, like removing brush, leaves, and grass that may have accumulated from, you know, the previous fall or just over time. Water vegetation around your home, especially during these drier conditions and the heavier winds. If you're storing firewood, you know, common practice, we see people like to pile it up against their home, but we definitely want to see that stored, you know, at least 10 meters away from any sort of structures, and make sure when we're having, you know, our campfires, bonfires, that we're being mindful of the regulations for that as well.
1: Can you remind us of those regulations?
0: Yeah, for sure. So when you are having a pit, or sorry, when you're having a fire inside the city of Winnipeg, you need to have it in an approved pit. So, well, what does that mean? It's got to be something that you would buy from the store, or it could be, made out of brick. The regulations are on our website to get the specifics from it. But you want to make sure that you have some way of putting that fire out in case a spark happens to jump out of your fire pit and the fire starts to spread. So that could be, you know, a garden hose would be the most common. You want to have maybe an extinguisher, or it could be sand as well, just to keep it under control if something were to go sideways. But we want to make sure that those pits are at least 10 feet away from anything that can burn. You know, that could be someone's home, a shed, fence, any sort of trees or overhanging wires, or maybe a piled up area of firewood that someone has, you know. So just make sure, and that includes overhead wires as well. The other big thing too is only burning clean wood. And what do I mean by that? Is something that's been cut and dried, so that when you have that fire, you're not smoking your neighbors out, right? We don't want people burning, pieces from a fence that they just took down, or maybe they're

0: cleaning up the yard and they're burning grass or leaves or tree prunings. So those are all ways, you know, make sure you have that, follow those basic tips. Like I said, there's more information on our website, winnipeg.ca/WFPS, to give people more information on that.
1: Justin, I really appreciate you joining us. Thank you.
0: No problem. Thank you for having me.
1: Justin Kutzak is a public education officer with the Winnipeg Fire Paramedic Service. Well, local artist Desiree Dorian has a new album out today. Pieces of Me is her first fully self-produced album. It also features a host of Indigenous collaborators. Off the new album, this is Desiree Dorian with Daddy's Tattoo.

0: Desiree Dorian with Daddy's Tattoo. Her new album, Pieces of Me, is out today. The time is 3:19. 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And for soccer fans, the countdown is on. Canada is hosting the FIFA World Cup in just a few weeks. And this Monday, you can join hosts Scott Reguerre and Joseph O'Toole for a special broadcast about the beautiful game and Canada's readiness for one of the world's biggest sporting events. Here's a little preview.
1: I'm Scott Reguerre in Toronto, and this is See the Rise, Canada's home World Cup. Joining me, my co-host in Kelowna, BC, fellow CBC producer and footyphile, Joseph O'Toole.
2: Hey, Scott, we're going to look at not just the Canadian team, but Canadians as they prepare for this World Cup, which with 48 countries will be the biggest we've ever seen. It also comes with big concerns, environmentally, technologically, and of course, geopolitically.

0: That's right, Joe. This summer's World Cup will not just be the biggest sporting event of all time, but is expected to be the most gambled upon sporting event as well. I spoke with Declan Hill about that. He is an associate professor of investigations at the University of New Haven.
1: Match fixing in Canada is legal. I mean, I know match fixers that immigrate to Canada. And it boggles my mind as a Canadian why, when we legalized sports gambling a couple of years ago, why we just didn't take half an hour to just amend our criminal code.
0: We'll also take a look at Canada's team as it prepares for the pressure of playing on home soil, including a chat with the guy known as Maritime Messi, winger Jacob Schaffelberg.
2: I have a silly name because I would never call myself that technical of a player. So it couldn't really be further off from the truth.
3: And Scott, did you know that Schaffelberg, as well as the other 1,200 or so players who will suit up for this tournament, will have AI-enabled 3D avatars made of them? 3D imaging that'll take 1 second to capture their exact body shape? And the resulting avatars will then be used along with data collected from the uber-smart Trionda ball to improve every aspect of the game.
0: You ever feel, Joe, like soccer's becoming too scientific? I just feel it's the emotion of the game that makes it beautiful.
3: Yeah, you're right.
0: And a little human error. Man, I'm beginning to sound like my dad here.
3: You sound like my dad, too.
4: 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Canada's World Cup is airing on Monday, May 18th. The hosts are Scott Reguerre and Joseph O2, as you heard. The show starts at noon Eastern, 3 p.m. Pacific time on CBC Radio 1. And still to come on Up to Speed, as the World Cup kickoff gets closer, Canada's Public Health Agency is warning about measles. We will hear what's driving the concern coming up.
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4: Still to come on Up to Speed, we will speak with the Grand Chief of the Southern Chiefs organization about a bill that could have major implications for how the federal government determines First Nations status. As well, in our 4 o'clock hour, it's the last straw for a marsh and farm exhibit at the Manitoba Museum. For nearly 25 years, visitors from across Manitoba and around the world were transported to a vibrant wetland and a harvested crop. And now it's closing. We will bring you more on that story coming up on the show. Taking a quick look at our weather forecast, sitting at 16 degrees here in the downtown. Not too windy if you are surrounded by many tall buildings like we are here in the downtown. But if you're out at the airport and other open areas, we're seeing wind west-northwest 49 gusting to 65. So breezy out there. In Brandon at the moment, there is a yellow level wind warning with gusts 53 to 74. So still very breezy out there today, not as breezy as it was yesterday. And we should see the winds calming and dying down tonight. Up in Thompson, freezing rain this morning and into the afternoon will change to light snow. It has already actually changed to light snow in Thompson, -2 right now at the Thompson Airport. We will have more on your weather forecast coming up here on Up to Speed. CBC weather specialist Riley Lechuk will join us shortly for a look at everything you need to know, especially as we are heading into a long weekend. Lots to look forward to. Well, the May long weekend, as I mentioned, it's almost upon us. We're so close. And while we haven't seen much of that summer sunshine yet, it hasn't put a damper on the spirits of the folks at the St. Norbert Farmers Market. They are getting ready to open up the outdoor market for the season tomorrow, and they're hoping you'll join them to fiddle and jig. Danielle Mondor is the executive director of the St. Norbert's Farmers Market, and she joins me in the studio. Good afternoon, Danielle.
9: Hey, Chloe. How's it going?
4: I'm good. Thank you for making it here.
9: Yeah.
4: So you've been very busy setting up for the market.
9: Mm-hmm.
4: How has it been going so far?
9: Yeah, it's great. As you know, we're open every Saturday, so we're just rolling out our outdoor venue, getting getting up a little bit earlier, setting up our alarm clocks.

0: for 8 o'clock. We open tomorrow.
1: What was it like setting up with all that wind?
0: Yeah, today it was a bit tough, but it's even more tough for farmers who are actually seeding and working the fields right now. So we're really lucky to have a venue that's in the city, covered. A little bit of farmers will be outside tomorrow, but right. It'll be a great day.
1: Are you hearing any farmers who are impacted by the weather we've been having in terms of what sort of crops they'll be able to bring to the market?
0: Yeah, with a cool spring and I mean, some would even say winter still, we won't see a lot of the spring crops just yet, like asparagus and early lettuces and things. But those who have greenhouses will still be bringing a lot of stuff. Definitely some transplants that people can, if they want to get into the ground earlier. And then we've had a winter market go all year. So there's been at least a dozen, maybe 15 farmers that are bringing, you know, eggs, milk, fresh meat, a lot of greenhouse crops. So it'll be a lot more of that. And then, yeah, of course, as you said, the Fiddle Day. So there's still lots to see and do tomorrow.
1: Yeah, we've been joking around here that it's a BYOF weekend, bring your own fiddle.
0: It is.
1: What's the connection between St. Norbert's Farmers Market and fiddling?
0: Yeah, we the opening of our summer season has always coincided with World Fiddle Day, which is the May long weekend.
1: Okay.
0: We have a lot of fiddlers in our neighborhood, being a Métis neighborhood and the origin of the province of Manitoba. And so we kind of just wanted to, you know, celebrate that, acknowledge the shared history and culture that we have. So it's just a fun way to kick off. Any skill level can come. Everybody is welcome. Bring an instrument, a flute, whatever you got, and come on down.
1: So you're just inviting people to jam.
0: Yeah, it's essentially a jam. It's just an open jam starting at 11, even though we open at 8. You know, we hopefully will have some cover if the wind keeps up, although it looks like it's going to taper down tonight. Yeah, and it's always a great time.
1: Nice for the wind instruments if it was windy, right? You could just hold up the flute and see what happens.
0: If only it was that easy.
1: What's the benefit for farmers? I want to go back to farmers when they sell at a farmer's market, especially at this time of year.
0: Yeah, so direct marketing produce is and meats has always been great for farmers because they can hear about what is working, what is not working. One thing is that you have a direct connection to the people eating your food. Likewise, for the producer or for the consumer, you have a direct connection to who's growing and raising your food. And I think now and more than ever, where we see price fluctuations in grocery stores, farmers markets are the prices are not fluctuating. So they have been the same, you know, since last year, pretty much. So so when you go to a farmer's market, you're not paying for the shipping, the distributing, the refrigeration, all the labor for all the hands that touch it in the way. And so you can really get a high quality for a really good price. It keeps longer in your fridge. Essentially, it's great for farmers and it's great for consumers.
1: How many vendors do you expect when you're starting out?
0: Yeah, tomorrow I think we have 105.
1: Wow.
0: So it's really great. Yeah, it's really great.
1: What do you describe as the most kind of unexpected item that is sold at a farmer's market?
0: Oh, gosh, you can find everything from, you know, food and sweets, alcohol and craft brews, you know, to a piece of art, gifts for graduation or your mom, really, you know, exquisite jewelry, engagement rings, pretty much everything except toilet paper.
1: Perfect.
0: I think.
1: Okay.
0: Yeah.
1: You can get a lot of errands done all in one place.
0: All in one place, yeah. We're like the local Costco, I guess.
1: Danielle, I really appreciate it. Thank you for joining us.
0: Thanks for having me.
1: Danielle Mondor is the executive director of the St. Norbert Farmers Market. The summer market opens tomorrow at 8 and the fiddle jam begins at 11. Still to come on Up to Speed, how the federal government determines First Nations status may be about to change. That's because of a law currently being considered in the House. We'll have more on that story coming up next as well. In sports news and health news, a new health warning linked to the World Cup as officials raise concerns about measles in crowded stadiums and transit systems. We will take a closer look at what this could mean for fans. But first, it's time now for your CBC local news.
2: This is CBC News. Good afternoon. I'm Julie Buckingham in downtown Winnipeg at 3:30. Cloudy and 16. Clearing overnight, the low down to 3 degrees. Winnipeg police say a young person complicated an investigation into reports of gunfire. Early Tuesday, officers were called to reports of multiple rounds going off downtown. Officers

0: Officers found a teen hiding behind a tree with a water pistol, playing a game called Senior Assassin, where students squirt each other. Constable Stephen Spencer says they can't know immediately if the weapon is real.
1: They're on high alert looking for a suspect with a firearm and, again, encountered this male. So it was a very tough situation for them to deal with because we have to treat every shots call as legitimate until we can confirm whether or not that's an actual firearm.
0: Now, WPSR warning soon-to-be grads again not to take part in the game, which it says is a drain on resources. Ultimately, two other 17-year-old boys were arrested and charged with firearms and drug offenses in connection with the originating call. A man from near Fox Warren says he couldn't believe seeing his roof was torn off by the wind. Darren Chiron says it happened around 1:30 yesterday afternoon. Environment Canada says gusts were over 90 kilometers an hour in that area. Chiron says that his yard looks like a war zone with debris scattered everywhere. He stayed in the mobile home despite the rain and tried to secure the walls.
2: Because they were flexing back and forth and it was like, holy crap, this whole thing's going to like rip right apart. So we put bracing on there, but it's even at nighttime, like when I woke up and my heart was racing, it sounded like a freight train. It was like boom, boom, boom, boom, boom, boom, boom, and the whole thing was shaking back and forth.
0: Chiron says he couldn't get insurance because the mobile home is too old. He's not sure what he's going to do, but is hoping to rebuild. Strong wind and the dust storm causing challenges for crews in one southern Manitoba town. Carmen's Fire Department's chief, Chris Lemke, says they responded to four calls within a short period last night. He explains the gusts knocked down power lines, leading to sparks, causing grass fires.
3: It's nothing I've seen before. We had high winds first thing in the morning, and then the afternoon got really nice. I actually kind of calmed down, and then towards later in the afternoon, it really gusted up again and was blowing hard and lots of dust blowing around. It was hard to see.
0: Lemke says everything was quickly put out. Environment Canada says wind gusted as high as 119 kilometers an hour in Manitoba yesterday. Manitoba Hydro is still dealing with many power outages. Ahead of the long weekend, the Winnipeg Fire Paramedic Service is urging you to be careful not to start wildland blazes. Just last night, the WFPS says crews doused one about the size of a football field in Assiniboine Forest. Public Information Officer Justin Kutzak says most of these are started by people.
4: Big one is smoking. People throwing their cigarette butts out the window while they're driving gets into the ditch, and next thing you know, you have a fire that's in the ditch or the side of the road. And with these rapid winds that we've been having, it can spread really quickly.
0: Kutzak says crews responded to about 200 grass fires a year here. He adds if you're having a bonfire at home, you're required to do a number of things, including using an approved pit. May long usually means the start of camping season in provincial parks, but that is not the case in northern Manitoba. Some will open at least a week later than normal due to snow and ice. Others, like Baker's Narrows, will be longer. Randy Whitbread's family has a seasonal site there and is annoyed. However, after two seasons affected by fires, he admits having too much snow is almost a relief.
5: It's disappointing for a lot of people that are, personally, I'm looking forward to getting out to camping, but another week, I just hope it doesn't turn out like last year.
0: Conservation officials also say users may have to bring their own water once things are finally ready. Over 1,000 people lining up on the second floor of CF Polo Park for the opening of Manitoba's first Uniqlo store.
6: 3, 2, 1, let's go!
0: Jamie Buchanan got to the mall just before 6 a.m. She was excited about some of the clothing items and tote bags featuring local food and coffee companies.
7: Having Gunn's Bakery and Little Sister Coffee is really great, and they really put the attention detail into wanting to have something special for the grand opening and for Winnipeg itself.
0: The Japanese clothing company first opened overseas in 1984 and now has over 30 stores in Canada. Winnipeg's mayor says over 60 people are already employed at the location. That is the CBC News from Winnipeg. Your next local CBC News is at 4:30.
8: All right. Thank you, Julie.
0: You're welcome.
8: That is CBC's Julie Buckingham. CBC weather specialist Riley Lechuk joins us now. Riley, the mistake was made in my household where some windows were left open.
9: Me too.
8: And and then we had to clean up just a nice layer of dirt on the kitchen counters.
9: Yeah.

0: Not too bad of a cleanup, but yeah, that dust was something else yesterday.
1: And there are still dust storm warnings in place.
0: Okay.
1: Along the international border, this is, again, where we've seen some winds pick up today through Morden-Winkler, Killarney, into Emerson. Other parts of the south, including the West Man region, remaining under a wind warning right now. So Brandon right now winds out of the northwest, 50 gusting to 70. Believe it or not, that's actually lighter than things were earlier in the day today. So we're starting to see some improvement in the wind, still breezy. Winnipeg right now at 16 degrees, that wind northwest at 50, gusting to just over 65 kilometers an hour. So still very windy out there. We'll start to get a bit of a break from the wind as we get through the evening tonight. Overnight temperature around 5 degrees in Winnipeg, clearing through the night tonight. We're on the tail end of this now, as we've seen some precipitation as the result of this same area of low pressure impact parts of northern Manitoba as well. So started the day in Thompson, for example, with some freezing rain. The temperature now dropping below the freezing mark through much of the north as a cold front comes through and behind this system. So we are coming toward an end here. Clearing sky tonight, like I said, we'll get the northwest wind down to about 15 gusting to 30, which is a lot more manageable by the time we get into the morning tomorrow. And things remaining fairly light for the most part through the day tomorrow. Mix of sun and clouds, 11 degrees for Saturday and Sunday, slightly cooler. There's another system headed our way. Does not bring a lot of wind with it, but some much needed moisture for much of south and central Manitoba as we get through the back half of the weekend. Could really use the rain, especially the further south you are in the province. So this should be some good moisture as we get through Sunday, 11 degrees, tapering off into Monday morning, a high of 9, and Tuesday, still a few scattered showers and 8 degrees. So cooler long weekend.
0: And it usually rains May long, right?
1: Yeah, I know. We're used to it at this point.
0: We're used to it. All right.
1: We need the moisture. I can't say that enough.
0: Thank you, Riley.
1: You're welcome.
0: That is ABC weather specialist Riley Lachuk. He will join us again in about an hour's time. Dylan Longhurst has been keeping an eye on the commute. How's it going out there?
2: Well, I can say with fair certainty that we are deep into the construction season already, because that's all I hear about and all I've really been hearing about for much of the week. Learning that there's some road work going on eastbound Portage near Sherbrooke. Not sure specifically which lanes are effective, but it is slowing things down for about a block right now. And that's kind of what we've been talking about all week. I feel like I'm a broken record talking about the same spots. Nairn and Watt, Marion and Archibald, all these areas that are just going to be slow for the next few months because there's construction going on and they are still affecting things today. So keep that in mind on your commute. And if there's anything slowing you down out there you want to let us know about, you can give a call to our commuter line at 204-788-3093.
0: Right now, Parliament is considering a bill that would have major impacts on how the federal government determines First Nations status. Bill S2 proposes a number of amendments to the Indian Act, including the removal of the second generation cutoff. It's a rule that currently prevents Indian status from being passed on if two consecutive generations include one parent who is non-status. Witnesses have told the House of Commons they fear what they call, quote, legislative extinction if Bill S2 does not pass. Jerry Daniels is the Grand Chief of the Southern Chiefs Organization, and he joins me now. Thank you for joining us, Chief Daniels.
3: Thank you for having me.
0: So we talked about just there briefly what the second generation cutoff is, but in your own words, can you detail how it works exactly?
3: Well, the Indian Act has been used as a tool to control and erase First Nations identity now for generations. And the second generation cutoff is one of the clearest examples of this. And so it separated families, undermined many of our nations, and denied children their rightful place in their nations. And so those are the primary concerns.
0: Okay. So from what I've seen structurally, I guess an example would be, and please correct me if I'm wrong, a status grandparent married someone who was non-status, had a child who had status, but that child married someone who was not status, their child would then be cut off.
3: Yes.
0: And not have status.
3: Yeah.
0: Okay.
3: It's the children. Regardless if you marry them or not.
0: Okay.
3: It really is the children that you have. So the second,
0: right,
3: the first child you have becomes half status, which is 6-2.
0: Okay.
3: And then if a 6-2 has a child with somebody who is non-status, that child loses their status.
0: Gotcha.
3: And is not be able to gain it back.
0: Okay. Is this something that you see happen quite often?
3: Oh, absolutely. Especially in child welfare where, in some examples, right across the board, really, you don't have boys.

0: parents on the birth certificate, which is an example that it happens primarily a lot of times. And in that event, and whether or not the father was First Nations or not, they would just automatically lose their status.
1: What comes along with losing your status?
0: Well, you are not included in many of the benefits that First Nations receive. You're not included as there's a lot of treaty rights that have been established that are upheld constitutionally. And so when status is no longer there constitutionally, you're not protected with the same rights.
1: So what amendments does Bill S2 propose?
0: Well, the amendments that we're supporting and we've been advocating, we've been doing an educational campaign. We've been asking people to continue to send letters to their MPs to support a one-parent rule. And it's the simplest way for us to identify what the solution is because it's a complex problem. There's a lot of issues with the Indian Act as it relates to identity, especially discrimination against our women. And we've been dealing with that for a long time. And so our whole point here is that we stop the erasing of identity for our children.
1: So if one parent has status, immediately it would be passed on to the child.
0: Absolutely. And that's an existing policy that we see across the board for all democratic societies. You know, you define your own citizenship and, you know, generally if you're a child of this country, you're given citizenship. And so that would be the same sort of example of what we're talking about here.
1: What have you been hearing from communities around Manitoba about this?
0: Well, in Manitoba, I don't think you can talk to any one chief who isn't experiencing the effects of this because they have children who've had children with non-status people. And those children are at risk of losing their status. And so right across the board. I don't even think I have anybody in my generation of cousins, let's say, who are not experiencing this or impacted this in some way. And so they're all very concerned about their grandchildren, their great-grandchildren, no longer being identified as First Nation.
1: There have also been arguments made to keep the second generation cut off. What have you heard in that regard?
0: Well, you know, I'm not sure the reasoning around that. I think some of it has to do with nations that may experience a great deal of wealth. That's a part of it. And then the division of wealth for those nations who haven't been able to accumulate or organize themselves in a way that has benefited them.
1: So more people would...
0: So they'd have to divide more
1: status.
0: Of the wealth.
1: Yeah. Okay.
0: And it's for the nations, I think, who've come along, you know, more within the economy, who advanced along more. So that is potentially part of the conversation. The other is examples of what happened on the West Coast where you had a lot of people gain their status. I think there was something like 30 or 80,000 on the maritime areas there and the impact that potentially has on the First Nations there. So I don't think we have that same challenge here. But regardless of that, we believe that even if there are challenges around housing or challenges around healthcare, those all are fundamental beliefs of who we are as First Nations. But I think that those are fundamental beliefs of Canadians. You know, universal healthcare is something that's very big here. You know, we support that. Education, access to education is something that they're all part. A lot of the things that were guaranteed in treaty were also, I think, benefit all of Canada. So I don't think it's something that we should be shying away with or from.
1: There seems to be, from what I'm hearing, there's a conversation about identity and being status and being part of a community and having that be something official on paper, but also rights and benefits. Has it been difficult to have those two things kind of come together or to merge those conversations?
0: Yeah, this is the challenge with the Indian Act, right? It becomes complex and it really shouldn't be complex. I think First Nations should have the right to define who is and who isn't First Nation. I mean, Canada does it all the time. We're bringing in, you know, the entire First Nations population of new Canadians almost every year. You know, there's millions of people coming here every year. The population of First Nations in this country, I think, is just a little over a million. So it's not about resources it's simply about acknowledging what the terms are for, you know, what the relationship was between First Nations and those who are here now. So it's not a big stretch.
1: So far, the bill has the support of all four opposition parties, but the federal government says more consultations need to be done.

0: Do you think that's fair?
1: I think it's a delay tactic. We've been talking about this since the 80s, since the Constitution was reconstitutionized. And there was a series of first ministers meetings that were talking about solidifying sort of the framework for where jurisdiction of First Nations lies. And all of those things

0: these research reports that have come out. But what hasn't happened is an improvement in the quality of life of First Nations. And so that's where we're trying to go. And we've been working very hard to develop systems that will create that. But we need government to acknowledge that our children are not, you can't exclude them. You have to recognize our First Nations children. I think the minister and the cabinet need to know that this is their legacy. You know, and you can pass it down to the next generation, but you had an opportunity here and now to address this, and you didn't take that opportunity. And that'll be your legacy going forward. I don't think people will forget about that.
1: Chief Daniels, thank you so much for joining us this afternoon.
0: Thank you.
1: Jerry Daniels is the Grand Chief of the Southern Chiefs Organization.
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1: Here's a song now from London, Ontario musician Ken Yates off his 2025 album Total Cinema. 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

0: Canada's Public Health Agency is warning that measles could spread more easily during the World Cup. Crowded stadiums and transit are the biggest concern, especially with the cases circulating in Canada. For a closer look, we've reached Dr. Christopher Labos. He's a cardiologist and epidemiologist. Good afternoon, Dr. Labos. So we know measles has been a big topic of conversation here in Manitoba, but why is it the main concern for health officials right now ahead of the World Cup?
1: Well, anytime you have a large event like this where you have people, you know, gathering together, there's going to be the spread, the potential for spread of any infectious disease. Now with the World Cup, you're going to have people coming from all corners of the earth. And we know that globally, measles cases are surging in many parts of the world. So you take all those factors together, you're taking people from countries where there's a lot of measles, where vaccination rates might be low. You're putting them all together in the same place. The potential for spread is significant.
0: When you look at a global event like this, where do the biggest risks actually come from? Is it the travelers who are bringing cases in, or is the spread happening inside of Canada?
1: Well, both. I mean, had you asked me this question 18 months ago, I would have said it was travelers bringing measles cases in from overseas. That you know, was the reality, because we didn't have domestic measles in this country. All of the cases, all the outbreaks that we saw were because of international travel. Now that situation has changed a little bit. Now we do have community spread of measles, so both of those are going to be factors, and it's the combination of the two that is particularly concerning.
0: How easily can measles spread in places like stadiums and transit when you're in a big crowd?
1: So measles spreads very easily. It is a very, very infectious virus, possibly even more infectious than COVID-19. The issue with stadiums is always a tricky one, because they are big spaces. If it's an outdoor stadium, then you probably are going to have good air circulation. So it's very hard to know for sure how dangerous these settings are going to be. But anytime you have large numbers of people together, crowding together, you know, they're going to be coughing on each other, they're going to be breathing on each other, it's not going to be that hard for the virus to spread from person to person.
0: What symptoms should people be watching for?
1: So the classic symptoms of measles, well, first of all, you have a two-week incubation period. So for the first little bit, you're not going to have any symptoms. 2 weeks is the average, obviously, can be shorter or longer. Once you start to get sick, you're going to develop a fever, cough, runny nose, you know, red eyes. These are very nonspecific symptoms. It's going to be hard for you to differentiate them from any of the other viruses that are circulating. Where it's going to become obvious is about 48 hours after that. The typical measles rash, the reddish spots that start in your face and spread down to the rest of your body. That's how you know it's measles and not something else.
0: What can fans and travelers do to protect themselves and others?
1: Well, very straightforward. It's get vaccinated. If you have two doses of the measles vaccine, you are protected against measles. You have effective lifelong immunity. And if everybody did that, there wouldn't be measles in this country. I mean, we did it before when we eliminated measles in Canada. We can do it again. The one thing to keep in mind is a lot of people, if you are of a certain age, maybe only got one dose of a measles vaccine. So if you, like me, are a child of the 80s, at the time, we only gave out one dose. And so you may have only gotten, you may never have gotten that second key dose to give you lifelong immunity. And when there was no measles in the country, that wasn't a big deal. But now that we are having sustained community transmission, maybe it is a good idea for everybody to get their second dose to make sure that they're topped up and immune.
0: Thanks for joining us, Dr. Labos.
1: My pleasure. You take care.
0: Dr. Christopher Labos is an epidemiologist and cardiologist. Turning now to international news, the ceasefire between Iran and the United States continues 5 weeks on, with little clarity about the way ahead. The latest peace negotiations fell apart, and Donald Trump says the ceasefire is on life support. Greg Carlstrom is The Economist's Middle East correspondent. He spoke with Frontburner host Jamie Poisson about what is preventing a peace agreement.
2: The same issues that held up an agreement a month ago when they met in Islamabad, the same issues that scuppered two previous rounds of negotiations before the war. I mean, in some ways, the substance really hasn't changed here. There are the questions around Iran's nuclear program, where there does seem to be a bit of convergence between America and Iran that the deal should set out a time-bound moratorium on uranium enrichment in Iran. But how long will that moratorium last? Mm-hmm. They don't agree on that. What do you do with Iran's stockpile of highly enriched uranium? There's no agreement there. And then so on and so forth. Will Iran have

0: to dismantle some of its nuclear facilities, for example. They've been arguing about that point in every round of talks since Donald Trump took office again. So anything to do with the nuclear file is still contentious. And then on the other side, there's the question of sanctions relief for Iran. How much is it going to get? When will it receive sanctions relief? How will that be phased out over the course of the deal? America hasn't said much about how far it's willing to go. Presumably, Iran will expect significant relief from sanctions, but that's going to be politically difficult, I think, for Donald Trump.
1: That was The Economist's Greg Carlstrom on Front Burner. 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
2: Hey there, Chloe. Got a call from Abraham about big delays on Archibald, both northbound and southbound. Specifically northbound, I'm guessing it's caused by that construction Nairn and Watt being a big issue there for a little while right now. But delays are past Provence, which is quite the ways back and actually extending a bit further than that. So northbound Archibald issues there. You might want to avoid that spot if you can. As well, heading southbound, not sure why, but there do appear to be delays approaching Mission. So issues on Archibald, avoid it if you can and expect just some slower commuting times if you're there. Other than that, not much else we're reporting on the commute today. Hopefully it's a good drive as we head into the long weekend here. But if you see something slowing you down, let us know at 204-788-3093.
1: Thank you very much, Dylan. And thank you to Jenica Sewell behind the controls this afternoon. Still to come on Up to Speed, we will hear about a South Asian basketball tournament that's bringing community together. More on the Sick Hoops Winnipeg basketball tournament coming up on the show. As well, Seth Rogen has landed at the Cannes Film Festival, and so did our pop culture columnist Rad Simon Pillay. We will get into what's happening down in the south of France. And if you're a museum goer, there are two exhibits at the Manitoba Museum that are closing. Coming up, we will speak to the director of research about what these dioramas meant to the public. We've got a little time to still take those in. The nostalgia is strong. I had a recent visit and I felt like a kid again. Those stories and much more coming up here on Up to Speed. Stay with us. The World This Hour is up next.

0: As a rapper, Bishop Brigante was no stranger to stage battles. And although he lost his battle to colon cancer, his resolve was strong.
1: Because I didn't want that to override my willpower, my mindset, or my warrior mentality.
0: Advocating for early colon cancer screening on White Coat Black Art with Dr. Brian Goldman. 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
2: Machel Montano is known as the King of Soca. His new documentary follows his illustrious 40-year career from child star in Trinidad to global icon. He joins Tom Power to talk about the unique history of Soca and settle some food-related debates.
3: From CBC News, The World This Hour, I'm Kaz Boivin. Ottawa and Alberta have signed an agreement to build a new pipeline to carry Alberta oil to the West Coast. Construction could begin by fall 2027, building on the Prime Minister and the Premier's Memorandum of Understanding from last year. And as Marina von Stackelberg tells us, the deal had both leaders all smiles.
4: Well, thank you. To be clear, I was clapping for the Premier there. I wasn't clapping for myself.
5: Prime Minister Mark Carney and Alberta Premier Danielle Smith sign a new agreement with a rapid timeline for a pipeline to the West Coast. Construction could begin in less than a year and a half. Alberta must first submit a detailed plan to Ottawa by July 1st. Then this fall, the federal government

Thanks for joining us this afternoon. Coming up on the show, a basketball tournament is expecting to draw athletes from all over the city, and it's all to celebrate culture, community, and some high-level basketball. We will hear more coming up, and sticking with sports, it was a dramatic start to the PWHL Walter Cup Finals. How does Montreal's thrilling overtime win against Ottawa set the tone for the rest of the series? Brenda Irving will join us with more, but first, if you're a fan of the Rye Farm exhibit at the Manitoba Museum, you better get there in the next couple of weeks. We'll tell you where it's going after the 4 o'clock news. Stay with us.

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1: Well, Winnipeggers like new stuff. About 1,000 waking up bright and early to get some free items and spend their money at Japanese retailer Uniqlo at CF Polo Park. The new store is now open and the mall hopes it will draw even more people to shop in person there. Former Transcona councillor Sean Nason says he's going to run for his old Winnipeg seat again. He was the councillor from 2018 to 2022 and had lost the election to Russ Wyatt, who represented the area before him. Those stories and more at 4:30.
0: I feel like a lot of Winnipeggers would subscribe to the phrase, if it's free, it's for me.
1: Oh, I've never heard.
0: Have
1: it.
0: You? Oh, no. Yeah. No, it's a good one.
1: It is a good one. I think they just like checking out like,
0: it's exciting.
1: New things,
0: yeah,
1: for sure.
0: It's brand new. I'm not a line person, so I'll wait till the crowds die down a little bit, but I'll check it out.
1: Exactly. But it's that, hey. You know, we know that there's lots of challenges in retail right now. Mm-hmm. So this is clearly 1,000 people deciding. One lady got up, was there at 6 a.m.
0: Oh, goodness gracious. Well, we'll see if it's worth the hype.
1: We'll find out.
0: Julie.
1: You're welcome.
0: That is CBC's Julie Buckingham. I'm Chloe Friesen. Thanks for joining us. Jenica Sewell is our studio technician this afternoon, and Dylan Longhurst is our studio director. Taking a look at the weather forecast, it is still windy out there, but not as windy as it was yesterday. We do, however, still have a wind warning, a yellow level wind warning in Brandon and much of southwestern Manitoba. You could see westerly winds gusting to up to 90 kilometers an hour. This is southwest Manitoba and the western Red River Valley. Winds should diminish late this afternoon. So that is some good news, but it'll stay windy for a while. In Thompson, however, freezing rain has turned now to light snow. -2 in Thompson, cloudy at the moment. In downtown Winnipeg, 16 degrees, mostly cloudy, wind 56, gusting to 75. I should say that's not downtown, that's the airport. That would be some strong winds for the downtown. Downtown 13, gusting to 34. So hopefully you don't blow away. Dylan Longhurst has been looking at the commute. Anyone blown away so far?
2: Not really.
0: That's good.
2: Yeah, thankfully wind's not quite strong enough to move you on the road, at least not much here in the city of Winnipeg. Big delays though. Archibald heading northbound. I imagine this is partially due to construction at Nairn and Watt that is slowing things down. Delays are back around Provence, so quite a little while there. Also heading southbound, there's delays approaching Mission, and I'm not sure specifically what is causing that. Maybe a train, maybe something else, but Abraham gave us a call and said it was backed up both ways when he was traveling through, so thank you for that call. Otherwise, not much we're hearing as people commute to their May-long weekend plans. I'd imagine a lot of people excited to be leaving work today. Hopefully nothing gets in the way and slows you down, but if you do see something out there on your commute, let us know at 204-788-3093.
0: We're taking you to the Manitoba Museum for this next story and also taking you back in time a bit. Planning for the Delta Marsh and Rye Farm dioramas began in the 90s. They were eventually completed in 2003. And for nearly 25 years, visitors from Manitoba and around the world experienced a vibrant wetland and a harvest. Now, those dioramas are closing. Here to tell us more about the exhibit in its final days is Amelia Fay. She is the Director of Research, Collections, and Exhibitions at the Manitoba Museum. Hi, Amelia.
3: Hi there.
0: So I have very strong memories, as many Manitobans do, of these dioramas. But for folks who need to jog the memory a little bit, can you describe the Delta Marsh and Rye Farm dioramas?
3: For sure. These are incredibly beautifully accurate and artistic reproductions of particular spaces or moments in time. So the Delta Marsh is a wonderful recreation of a really important wetland area in Manitoba. So it features a number of specimens of some of the species, really highlighting the great biodiversity in the region and the importance of wetlands for migrating birds and all sorts of animals that use these spaces. And it has wonderful buttons that you can press and listen to different animals, which is lovely. And then kind of attached to that is the Rye Farm diorama, which is really

0: depicting a very specific moment in time. So it's sort of a family of Ukrainian newcomers in the 1920s who are establishing a farming community in the prairies, which is a fairly common story for our province's history. And so it depicts, you know, a multi-generation family doing a lot of the hard work and the hard labor of making a harvest of rye in their farm.
1: I'm looking at photos right now, and something that stands out to me is the, I think she's the mother of the family, or the representation of the mother. She's wiping her brow. She's holding that big scythe.
0: Yes. Yes. She's really showing that this was not easy work.
1: Right.
0: So I think that's part of what made it so, so wonderful for visitors, is it really did put you in that moment. It wasn't just an easy looking scene. Like, she's clearly quite tired.
1: Right.
0: The family is laboring quite hard to achieve this harvest and to keep their community going. So, it really puts visitors in a different time, in a different place.
1: Right. And part of the reason why it feels like you're in that time and you're in that place is because it's so open. Everything is surrounding you. But I understand that dioramas, that are open exhibits are challenging. Why is that?
0: Yeah, it's the kind of unfortunate double-edged sword of these type of exhibits, in that they're wonderful when you can be fully immersed, but they pose huge maintenance challenges for museums. And it's probably why a lot of museums have moved away from doing big open-air dioramas, in that because they're open, there's no way to really enclose them and keep them in kind of a perfectly controlled environment. And that's why you see a lot of museums and things behind glass, right? Because that enables museums to keep the environment contained for these artifacts, specimens, and belongings. But with an open-air diorama, it's open to anything. And so what you find is that there's all kinds of things that can hitch a ride on people as they come in or as the doors are open, lots of different ways. As you know, as a homeowner or someone, you know, when different insects or pests get into your home.
1: Okay, I get what you're talking about now. Yes.
0: Yeah. So it makes it really challenging from a maintenance perspective. And also that sometimes there's damage even from visitors themselves. It's really enticing to want to reach beyond the barrier. Mm-hmm. And so over time, it becomes really challenging to help ensure the long-term preservation of some of these.
1: What was it like to clean it?
0: Well, that we would probably directly want to ask our conservators, but it really is a lot of work. There's a ton of dust, you can imagine. And so all those different grasses, the leaves, everything needs to be dusted or vacuumed to kind of regularly clean these dioramas. So that's a huge part of it, just the ongoing daily maintenance. And then when you have perhaps an issue, as we're starting to experience, where you have an increase in critters who are liking this space, then that becomes even harder to control and maintain. Mm-hmm.
1: I'm curious about your memories and interactions with these dioramas personally. What did the exhibits mean to you?
0: Well, I'm also equally as nostalgic as many of the folks who are responding to this news on our social media. I was born and raised here in Winnipeg, so I grew up with this museum. The dioramas, like the immersive exhibits, that's just always something I've loved. It's what made me want to go into this type of work. So for me, it's really, yeah, it's that kind of bittersweet. Like, there's a lot of nostalgia with these things. At the same time, sometimes, you know, when one door closes, another opens. And so it does present us with a little bit of an opportunity, maybe an opportunity to update some stories and update some content, and to reinvigorate the space.
1: Are there any plans to retell these stories in some ways or update the exhibits, specifically like the rye harvest in the wetland?
0: So we're moving relatively quickly on mitigating the current dioramas, but part of that is the team is all very committed to how can we continue to tell these stories. One thing we're all very adamant on is retaining that beautiful mural that's the backdrop for these spaces, mm-hmm. so that regardless of what does go into the space, we still have a little bit of that immersion and that feel. As well, you know, we've talked about how we can preserve some of the artifacts and specimens and perhaps put them into more of an enclosed case and do an exhibit. And in the immediate, we actually do have two new curatorial notebooks. So these are those fun books that you find through the museum that dive a little bit deeper. So we have one coming out for Delta Marsh and one coming out about the Ukrainian rye farm.

0: And so these are for the visitors that really like the deeper dive and like to dig in more, but they'll have some wonderful pictures and a lot more content about these spaces while we put our thinking caps on about how we'd like to really reconsider this space.
1: If folks are feeling nostalgic and they want to come see it before it leaves, how can people see these exhibits? How long do they have?
0: Well, we've already had to start some of the mitigation work, and I would say the Delta Marsh has suffered a little bit more than the Rye Farm at present. So we've had to remove some significant pieces from the Delta Marsh, but right now it's not behind a full hoarding or barrier yet. There is a big sign up in the middle that says exhibit closed, but people can still come see them. I would say within the next 2 weeks, I would try if you really want to get one last really good look before we start making some fairly substantial changes and before we put up more of a barrier that will help enable our team to do the work they need to do and also preserve the visitor experience.
1: And I know that you have a fantastic article with some great photographs on the website right now. That's manitobamuseum.ca. So if folks want to see those photos if they can't make it out, I personally highly recommend it because I'm just transported back to my childhood looking at it.
0: Yeah, and I think it's actually been really kind of nice to read people's comments and reminiscing about what those dioramas meant to them. And it's sort of the type of visitor feedback you don't always get, mm-hmm, right? Mm-hmm. So it's nice to see that these really did resonate with people and they were cherished for 25 years and it really had an impact. And that's all you can ask for as a museum.
1: Amelia, thank you so much for joining us.
0: Thank you so much for having me.
1: Amelia Fay is the Director of Research, Collections, and Exhibitions at the Manitoba Museum. Here now is some new music from Winnipeg artist Slow Leaves. His albums, The Ruins of Things Unfinished, was released earlier in May. Take a listen. This is Slow Leaves with Don't Fret.

0: Great drums in that song. Off his new album, The Ruins of Things Unfinished, that was Slow Leaves out of Winnipeg with Don't Fret. You're listening to Up to Speed on CBC Radio 1. The Montreal Canadiens are one win away from the Stanley Cup Finals. Can the Habs deliver on home ice tomorrow? And in the PWHL, how an overtime winner could set the tone for the All-Canadian Walter Cup Final. Here with more plus reaction to Canada's Brad Gushue's new role at USA Curling is CBC Sports host Brenda Irving. Hi, Brenda.
1: Chloe, how are you?
0: I am good. I am trying my best to keep up with all of this sports news, but I'm glad you're here so you can help us out. We're going to start with the NHL, especially the battle between Montreal and Buffalo. Why has that series been so captivating for hockey fans?
1: Well, because they're the only Canadian team for one, Montreal. But no, they have two special fan bases, both in Buffalo and in Montreal. And they're both really terrific, young, exciting teams. And last night, I don't know if you got to see it, but the game was in Montreal. This was game five. And if you like your scoring, you got plenty of it because the Sabres led Montreal 3-2. I think we were midway through the first period when that was the score. But then in the second, you know, the Canadiens scored three unanswered. And anyway, long story short is that they ended up winning. Montreal did 6-3. So the Habs now can move on to the conference final tomorrow night with a win. And Colorado, who haven't played in quite a while now because they're undefeated in the playoffs so far, but they await the winner. And the other game last night, the Vegas Golden Knights, they're moving on to face Colorado in the Western Conference Final. They beat Anaheim 5-1, and so they win the series. And, you know, I was talking to our friends in the Toronto area moments ago, and I was telling them, hey, I don't mean to rub salt in the wound, but a former Leaf, now Golden Knight Mitch Marner, he leads the league in playoff points with 7 goals, 11 assists. And so they didn't like me saying that because anyway, game one is in Colorado, like I said, on Wednesday. So you can watch it on the network.
0: All right. So I may have missed the Habs game. I did catch the first playoff game in the PWHL. That's where the Walter Cup will be won by a Canadian team, either way, for the first time. After last night's game, game one nail biter, how do you think this series is shaping up between Ottawa and Montreal?
1: Oh my gosh, that was such a great game. So it's a best of five series for the Cup. And Victoire fans are calling it the Miracle in Laval, because that's where the game took place last night. But this is how it went down. Ottawa was leading with 3 seconds left in regulation. Then Montreal tied the game at 2. Then Abby Rock scored the game winner less than 3 minutes into overtime. The puck actually went off the cage on her helmet. Anyway, she did it the hard way, but she didn't mind because they won the game. And we're all hoping, really, that game two is just as exciting.
0: It was so exciting.
1: Yeah. And it's good. Here's the good news. It's going to take place on Saturday afternoon. So if you're a Victoire and a Habs fan, you're not going to miss either game.
0: Oh, best of both worlds.
1: Yeah, the Habs are playing at night. So for once, the schedule makers are, you know, playing it the way I want it. Because sometimes, you know, if it's a late game and a team out west from the PWHL is, anyway, this is perfect. This is perfect just the way it is.
0: The league also made news this week with their expansion plans. 3 new teams added 1 week apart. Is there more to come?

0: Yeah, when are we going to get a team in Winnipeg?
1: Right?
0: Right? Anyway, last week they announced that Detroit landed a franchise. Then on Wednesday, Hamilton and Las Vegas were in as well. So that's 11 teams that will be on the ice in the next season. But you know, it's an odd number. So the rumor is the 12th is going to be added soon. It's going to be San Jose. But I don't know, Chloe. San Jose and Las Vegas, I don't know what the appetite is for women's hockey in those two cities. But I can't imagine. I mean, I understand logistically, geographically, they want that. But I don't know. I mean, we could have an all-Canadian league, couldn't we? If, you know,
1: we wanted. We did speak to Cheryl Pounder earlier this week. She's, of course, Olympian.
0: Yeah.
1: And she's actually quite excited and says that Las Vegas has a pretty big hockey fan base. So we'll have to see.
0: Cheryl would know better than I, right? And anyway, but yeah, it's going to be exciting to see what happens. 12 teams. And so you may have, you know, create divisions with six teams each, or maybe three divisions with four teams each. Anyway, it'll be fun to watch.
1: We're going to end with curling news. And this is because Canada's Brad Gushue has accepted the role of high performance director for USA Curling. What has the reaction been like?
0: Well, as your listeners probably know, he's from St. John's, Newfoundland. He's a World Olympic champion. He's won the Brier six times. And when he left the sport in March, you know, he was still one of the best in the world. So a lot of people disappointed. And, you know, it's common to see Canadian coaches getting paid to help Asian, European squads. In fact, a Scotsman, David Murdoch, is Canada's high performance director. But I think, Chloe, the bigger deal is where Brad is going. You know, that it is the U.S. at this time of tensions between the two nations. And just the fact that curling is so deeply rooted in the Canadian identity. But hey, he's earned it, right? He's an icon. He's done the country proud. So anyway, we'll see what happens. But, you know, best of luck to him. But don't be beating any Canadian curlers.
1: Brenda, thank you so much for joining us.
0: Have a great weekend.
1: That is CBC Sports Brenda Irving. Be sure to check out CBC Sports on TV, online, or on your streaming services for the latest news, topics, and trends. Dylan, what are the trends when it comes to the commute?
2: Construction.
1: Yep.
2: Road work.
1: Yep.
2: Sewer work.
1: Yep.
2: Anything that is putting pylons on a road, that kind of work.
1: Gotcha.
2: Yeah, kind of just the season for construction being the number one thing we've been getting calls about this week, and every single day seems to be a new spot. Opening up, slowing it down for people, but there's nothing particularly new today. In fact, there's not been a lot of calls to the commuter line about anything specific. Part of me thinks that's because you might be running into slightly less traffic on the road. People might have been cheeky, took off a bit of time off work.
1: Extra long weekend, Dylan?
2: I've heard from a few sources that
1: incredible.
2: If you can get away with it, if you can get a couple hours off, it's not too bad to go home early. Someone in my household may be guilty.
1: Julie Buckingham
2: of that.
1: Is actively leaving, Dylan, so you should
2: probably stop talking about that. We need her. Yep.
1: Okay, thanks.
2: Yeah, it might be a little lighter on the road. Still, there are construction zones to remember, and there may be other issues out there slowing you down. So if you see anything that's getting in your way, let us know by calling 204-788-3093.
1: Thank you, Dylan. And do not worry, the Up to Speed team is not going anywhere. We are here with you until 6 p.m. Still to come on the show, we will hear about a South Asian basketball tournament that's bringing community together. More on the Sick Hoops Winnipeg basketball tournament coming up on the show. But first, it's time for your CBC local news.
3: This is CBC News. Good afternoon. I'm Julie Buckingham in downtown Winnipeg at 4:30. Mostly cloudy, but we're getting the odd peak of sunshine, clearing tonight the low of 3. Police arresting two 17-year-olds after reports of multiple shootings in downtown Winnipeg. Four separate ones were called in on Tuesday and Wednesday. In one case, a bullet went into a home on Beverly Street and lodged in a wall. Constable Stephen Spencer says investigators don't believe it was targeting, adding young people were simply firing into the air. Regardless, he says these occurrences pose a serious risk to safety.
4: Well, it's extremely concerning to the community, and we definitely understand how community members, families would respond to this. If you wake up in the morning and find a round in your wall, that would be very concerning.
3: Both teens were charged with weapon and

0: drug offenses. One youth was also charged with violating a probation order. A man from near Fox Warren says he couldn't believe seeing his roof torn off by the wind. Darren Chiron says it happened around 1:30 yesterday afternoon. Environment Canada says gusts were over 90 kilometers an hour in that area. Chiron says his yard looks like a war zone with debris scattered everywhere. He stayed in the mobile home despite the rain overnight and tried to secure the walls.
1: Because they're flexing back and forth, and it's like, holy crap, this whole thing's going to like rip right apart. So we put bracing on there, but even at nighttime, like when I woke up and my heart was racing, it sounded like a freight train. It was like, boom, boom, boom, boom, boom, boom, boom, and the whole thing was shaking back and forth.
0: Chiron says he could not get insurance because the mobile home is too old. He's not sure what he's going to do now, but he is hoping to rebuild. Firefighters in Carmen scrambling yesterday, responding to multiple fires caused by downed power lines. Strong wind with gusts of over 100 kilometers an hour in many places knocked down power lines, causing sparks leading to blazes. Department Chief Chris Lemke says they doused four over a short period and all were put out quickly, but wind warnings do remain in place for some of southern Manitoba today.
2: I hope that it slows down a little bit today, but, we are always prepared for anything that can happen. Obviously the winds are still going to be high today, and we'll see what comes towards the end of the day.
0: Environment Canada says the wind should drop off later on. The Winnipeg Fire Paramedic Service hopes it will douse fewer wildland blazes. Public Education Officer Justin Kutzak says they typically respond to 200 a year. Last night, crews extinguished one the size of a football field in the Assiniboine Forest. Kutzak says if you're going to have a bonfire at home, there's a number of rules you must follow, including having an approved pit.
3: 10 feet away from anything that can burn, you know, that could be someone's home, a shed, fence, any sort of trees or overhanging wires or maybe a piled up area of firewood.
0: Kutzak says if you live near an open area, remove dead brush and leaves from your property. He suggests smokers not throw their butts out of vehicles as those start many blazes. For many Manitobans, May long means time at provincial parks and campgrounds, but not if you're up north. Many provincial parks there are still closed because of cold weather. Some, including Baker's Narrows, will open up at least 2 weeks late. Randy Whitbread and his wife have a seasonal campsite there, and they're annoyed at the late opening, but not surprised.
4: Don't rush it. You know, we've had two bad springs with fires in May 2 years in a row because the snow went so fast and nothing soaked into the ground. It all ran off. Hopefully we can avoid fires this season and get to enjoy the whole summer rather than what we've been put through the last 2 years.
0: Manitoba Conservation says persistent snow and ice has made it difficult for workers to open up those northern parks. Former Transcona councillor Sean Nason intends to run for his old Winnipeg seat again. Nason served as councillor from 2018 through 2022. He lost the last election to Russ Wyatt, who represented Transcona before him. Wyatt is now facing sexual assault charges. Nason says he wants to serve again to ensure the east of the Red River Recreation Center gets built. Winnipeggers love a grand opening, about 1,000 waking up bright and early to get free swag and spend their money at Japanese retailer Uniqlo at CF Polo Park.
5: 3, 2, 1, let's go!
0: Peter Havens is the mall's general manager. He hopes the store will be a draw for people to shop in person and also benefit others in the building.
6: It helps bring traffic to the entire shopping center, and nobody likes to see an empty door and in a hoarding when they walk by. It's nice to see something vibrant and active.
0: Last year, it lost one of its biggest stores when the Bay went out of business. Besides Uniqlo, London Drugs opened at Polo Park in the fall, and Abercrombie & Fitch is on the way. That is the CBC News from Winnipeg. Your next local CBC News is at 5:30.
7: Thank you very much, Julie.
0: You're welcome.
7: That is CBC's Julie Buckingham. I'm Chloe Fries, and you're listening to Up to Speed. The time is 4:35. Riley Lechuk, our weather specialist, joins me now for an update on your long weekend forecast.
8: Mm-hmm. Good for you if you have all 3 days.
7: Good for you. Do you say that with any jealousy?
8: Like No.
7: Okay.
8: So right now in Winnipeg, looking at 17 degrees, still a very gusty west wind out there. I sound like a broken record because I've been saying this throughout the day today. I expect this to start dying down

0: As we get into the evening tonight, we're on the edge of a bit of clearing. We're starting to see that now, and that signals the departure of this area of low pressure into far northern parts of Ontario as we get into the evening hours tonight. So once we see that system departing, much of southern Manitoba starts to see the wind die down, and we'll start to see the precipitation in northern Manitoba dying down as well, because there has been some freezing rain reported in Thompson, for example, through the early part of the day. Right now, just under a bit of a cloudy sky right now. Still windy in Thompson, though. Northeast winds 30 gusting to 50. And as we get into the evening, looking at temperatures in northern Manitoba, falling to around minus 10 as the cold front with the system has now pushed through, that's going to allow some colder air in. And hence why we're looking at temperatures almost minus 10 overnight tonight. Plus 6 tomorrow in Thompson. Nice sunshine. We get under some slightly clearer skies as we get through the day tomorrow. In southern Manitoba, looking at a mix of sun and clouds as we get through the day tomorrow. So a bit of a reprieve from the wind and the dust, because we have been still dealing with some of that in extreme southern parts of the province today. 11 degrees, looking at a northwest wind, 15 gusting to 30 as we get through the day tomorrow. So maybe a little bit breezy at times. But a lot better than the past couple of days have been, wind-wise at least. I am watching another system moving up from the States as we get into the day on Sunday. There's still a little bit of disagreement with the timing, but what I'm going with is some showers starting in the Red River Valley as we get through the afternoon hours. In the city, more like mid to late afternoon. This brings with it a bit more of a promising good soaking as we get through the day, the back half of the day, at least on Sunday for southern Manitoba, looking at 11 degrees, still some showers tapering off into Monday with a high of 9. So a cooler long weekend. But as I said last hour, we really could use that moisture.
1: Yes.
0: So we'll take it.
1: We'll take that rain. Thank you, Riley.
0: You're welcome.
1: That is CBC weather specialist, Riley Lehchuk. Denica Sewell is our studio technician this afternoon, and Dylan Longhurst is our show director. Dylan, I've seen the commuter line lighting up.
2: And it's only one spot that people are really talking about today, that being Archibald. Near Mission, approaching Nairn, big issues there. Let's start with what Bob had to say. Traveling eastbound on Mission from Archibald, very slow, big long lines heading towards Mission on Archibald right now. And just very slow traffic. Not sure to a specific reason. It's a problem on Mission. Might have been a train, might be something else, but it's definitely slow going. Veronica following that up, letting us know Archibald and Mission, the lights are out at that intersection, in fact, and cadets are on scene directing traffic. So it's slow going through there. People treating it as an always stop and following the cadets' directions, of course. But that's really slowing things down. And you're approaching Watt and Nairn, which is a big construction zone that's been causing headaches for people all week. Yeah, it's a spot to avoid right now. Big issues, lots of calls about delays in the area. So Archibald and Nairn there and Mission, just maybe avoid it if you can. Nothing else on any other spot of the city right now, actually. It's all just been calls about that. So if you see something slowing you down, you want to add to that about Archibald, anything else at all, let us know at 204-788-3093.

0: South Asian athletes will be in the spotlight this weekend thanks to Sick Hoops Winnipeg, a South Asian basketball tournament. Organizers are expecting 150 athletes from Winnipeg, even a team from Chicago. And there's prize money on the line, with the winner of the elite division taking home, get this, $10,000. Sukhveer Singh is one of the directors of the tournament and co-founder of Attack Basketball. He joins me now. Hi, Sukhveer.
1: Hey, how you doing?
0: I am doing well. Okay, tell us about this tournament. $10,000 of prize money?
1: It's a basketball tournament we put together here in Winnipeg. Sick Hoops Winnipeg is the organization running it. It's something we used to kind of go to tournaments as when we were younger, Indo-Pac tournaments they used to be called, and when we played, and we used to play and compete in the tournaments, and we always wanted to bring one to Winnipeg and kind of provide the same type of opportunity for the kids in the community here. So that's kind of where it came from. And then, you know, the prize money was a little bit added incentive, I guess you should say, for some of the out-of-town teams to come in. So that's where that all came from.
0: And this is the second year I've heard of this tournament. Can you take me to last year's tournament? What was the vibe there? What was the feeling?
1: It was amazing. Last year was our first year doing it. It went, I feel, for overall better than we had expected for our first year. We had, I think, four

0: the five out-of-town team. Some great, great basketball. We were fortunate enough to be in the final. The home team took home the crown last year, so we're looking to defend. But it was amazing to see the community come out and support, the amount of kids, the amount of families, the different generations throughout the gym watching the game, you know, from young kids, 5, 6 years old, up to adults, up to grandparents. It was a very, very, very warming experience.
1: How would you describe the impact of basketball or basketball as a community builder in the South Asian community?
0: It's been a big impact, huge impact. It's a relatively easy sport to pick up. It's not a very expensive sport to play. So it's easy to get the kids into it from that aspect. And then, you know, just the amount of things that are taught and learned by sports or from sports, I should say, it's an amazing impact for kids and something that's very important for our community. And you know, very happy that we're part of providing that aspect to kids as they grow up.
1: What difference do you think it makes for kids to watch other people who look like them out there playing the sport they love?
0: I think it's very important. I think it, you know, just from a mindset aspect, it's you see somebody who looks like you and is doing, you know, things that are at a high level, you know, and at a respected level and a reputable level. I think that's amazing. I think when we were younger and we played, we didn't have anybody kind of look up to. So it was a first time thing for us, and it was a different experience. It's something we went through and definitely shaped who we are today because of the experience. But it's immeasurable would be, I think, the word to use.
1: Was your own experience part of the motivation of creating a tournament like this?
0: Yes, definitely. My experience, the other co-founders, you know, Sukraj Brar, Devinder Brar, both really good friends of mine and guys that I grew up with. And we all kind of went through these experiences being Sikh Canadian and playing sports and playing basketball, you know, at high levels and doing it for the first time in a lot of situations.
1: What was that like to be in that position of being the first? Like, I know it's something that's often celebrated. You're the first, but it also takes a lot of, it must feel like a lot of pressure.
0: Yeah, it was, you know, it was what it was. There was a lot of positive moments. There was definitely a lot of negative moments, a lot of ignorance that came along the way. And then, but it's, I think it's part of the process and part of the one teaching and learning, you know, with the different communities that live together. I think it's important that we respect each other and learn to live together peacefully. Really, it seems like a simple concept that doesn't really work well in a lot of areas.
1: Beyond the basketball, what else is happening this weekend at the tournament?
0: I believe there's a Bhangra performance from Winnipeg Arts Academy. I just a lot of community stuff. A lot of our sponsors will be here. This event is, we have 9 or 10 amazing sponsors, along with, you know, a full community load of sponsors, team that we have behind the tournament. So it's all of them there, the families. I think just seeing a lot of familiar faces. If you're involved in the basketball community, you'll see a lot of people that you know, and definitely wish everyone could come down if they have any time to spare this weekend. And it's going to be a great event.
1: I was going to ask, is this available for anyone to come watch?
0: Anyone and everyone. It's anyone that has any time to come check out some basketball, hang out some, you know, with the community atmosphere. We have games from, we have kids, I think 10U up to basically professional basketball players playing throughout the weekend. Games kick off here at 6 p.m. at the University of Manitoba, the Investors Group Gym. This evening they start at 6 p.m. and we're running games straight all the way through until I think the finals are Sunday afternoon. Okay. 3 and 4 o'clock, I believe, are the finals.
1: Is there any cost?
0: There's absolutely no cost. No cost at all. Just come and have a good time. It'll be great to see everybody out here. Great to see all the communities kind of come and watch and support a great basketball tournament.
1: Before I let you go, Sukhvir, are you playing yourself? Will you be participating?
0: You know what? I'm the old guy that keeps trying to put the shoes up, and I might have gotten a big call up from one of the teams. So we'll see what happens. We have a couple sore legs on our roster, so I might have gotten the call up. We'll see what the coach says.
1: Okay. Well, I wish you all the best, whether or not you're on the court.
0: Appreciate it. Thank you so much for the call.
1: That is Sukhvir Singh, one of the directors of the Sikh Hoops Bet Winnipeg Basketball Tournament and co-founder of Attack Basketball. As you heard, the tournament kicks off tonight at 6 p.m. at the University of Manitoba's Investors Group Athletic Center.

0: and it's free to attend. Jane Fonda took the stage at the Cannes Film Festival on Tuesday.
1: I believe in the power of voices. Voices on the screen, voices off the screen, and definitely voices in the street, especially now.
0: That's Jane Fonda striking a political note at the opening ceremonies in Cannes, and she wasn't the only one ready to tackle big conversations.

0: the scoop on those conversations and the Canadians to look out for is our pop culture columnist, Rad Simon Pillay. Hi, Rad.
1: Oh, hi, Chloe.
0: So a lot of the conversation so far has been around politics. What's been going on?
1: Yeah, I mean, it looks like the Cannes Film Festival basically has gotten radicalized. And you could just blame Jane Fonda for that, of course, right? Because she is the most radical figure of Hollywood in the 70s. You know, Jane Fonda, she of course kicked this off during that opening ceremonies that you, with that speech that you just played off the top. And in that speech, she went on to say, like, cinema is resistance. And like you said, like, she wasn't the only one hitting those political notes, right? Like, her sentiment there was echoed at the opening press conference when the head of the jury, Park Chan-wook, he was saying like that art is political, and the politics of art, of any kind of art, is something the jury was ready to embrace, that they weren't trying to suppress. Demi Moore, who was also on the jury, I mean, she was speaking out against the censoring of artists who engage with politics. You know, she was explaining that censoring, you know, art, that the censoring artists, it shuts down their creativity, and she's against that. And then at the end of it all, screenwriter Paul Laverty, he was speaking out against the silencing of artists who are speaking out against genocide issues. He was like naming like how Susan Sarandon got blacklisted for her pro-Palestinian comments. And, you know, the background to all this, the reason why all of these artists are responding in this way is, you know, it's what happened at the Berlin Film Festival earlier this year, I'm sure. Because, like, at the Berlin Film Festival, you know, it's in Germany, you know, pro-Palestine sentiments are criminalized. That created a lot of tension and put a lot of pressure on the Berlin Film Festival, especially because they have so many artists hoping to speak up. The head of the jury in Berlin, at the Berlin Film Festival, Wim Wenders, he not only said that they have to stay out of politics, but he also downplayed the role of politics in art. And that really just, that triggered a huge outcry among artists at the Berlin Film Festival, but also just internationally. So in Cannes, everyone's like, yeah, let's avoid that. You know, let's not do that. We are absolutely going to embrace the politics and engage the difficult conversations here.
0: Let's talk about the movies. In the past few years, Cannes hosted big Hollywood premieres for the final Mission Impossible, Furiosa, and Top Gun Maverick, among so many more. But this year, at least it seems like the big studios are absent. What's going on?
1: No, I mean, it looks like they're absent here, and it looks like they're basically withdrawing from festivals in general. Because, a lot of people assume the reason why is because, like, they don't want their big blockbuster, big budget projects. They don't want to risk those things getting hammered with negative reviews from these international snooty film critics who attend the Cannes Film Festival, because they've been burned a few times. You know, you think of movies like Joker Folie à Deux premiering in Venice, and Indiana Jones The Dial of Destiny premiering here in Cannes, all both weeks before they're supposed to be released, and then they're getting these negative reviews well before they're reaching their audiences. With Indiana Jones, it was actually a very interesting case, because the reviews out Cannes were pretty middling, and it ended up with this like low Rotten Tomatoes score weeks before it premiered, which is what everyone cares about, that it ended up hurting its box office, even though that Rotten Tomatoes score gradually went up when the more common like fanboy reviewers in North America got around to seeing it. So, you know, the studios are like, yeah, let's avoid the whole, you know, critics in Europe thing and like the low Rotten Tomato score, and just make sure we control the narrative by letting influencers and fanboy critics see it first before anyone else. And that way, so that seems to be the new strategy. But look, like, even without those like kind of big studio movies, it's not like Cannes is lacking for star power. I mean, you have like stars like Scarlett Johansson and Adam Driver starring these highly anticipated indie films like Paper Tiger, that's here at Cannes. You have Cate Blanchett here for like a tribute conversation. You had Vin Diesel and Michelle Rodriguez here for a 25th anniversary screening of the original Fast and Furious, and then Demi Moore and Ruth Negga on the jury. Like, this place is not lacking for star power, and it's not lacking for great movies without these big Hollywood movies. I mean, this is a place where you got, like, right now you got, like, the latest and greatest from some of the world's best filmmakers, like Hirokazu Koreeda and Pedro Almodovar. So Cannes is doing all right.
0: We can't ignore the Canadians. One of the big stars there is Seth Rogen, of course. He and his wife, Lauren Miller Rogen, are producers on the movie Tangles. You were at the premiere last night, Rad. How was it?
1: Well, Chloe, I mean, the theater, it was like a chorus of sobs, you know, which is like just not what you expect from a movie produced by Seth Rogen. But yeah, you know, and I gotta admit, like, the movie turned me to mush too, because like this is an adaptation of Sarah Leavitt's graphic novel in which she recounts her experience with her mother's Alzheimer's. The mother, by the way, voiced by Julia Louis-Dreyfus, who was also at the premiere. And, you know, just like the graphic novel, like, I mean, this movie uses

0: animation to like really capture the emotional experience of your the world around you falling apart when someone in your life is experiencing this unknowable disease. And as you said, like Seth Rogen and his wife, Lauren Miller Rogen, they produced this adaptation. They brought their own experience with Alzheimer's to this because Lauren's mom was diagnosed with Alzheimer's just when she started dating Seth Rogen. And that gets incorporated into the storytelling where Seth Rogen shows up voicing a character modeled off of himself. The director, Leah Nelson, also Canadian, she brought her experiences with her mother to the storytelling. And I spoke to her yesterday morning alongside actress Samira Wiley. And she was like, Leah Nelson, she was saying that like a lot of the collaborators, including like the animators, are pouring themselves into this. And that's why the movie ends with all the cast and the crew sharing their personal dedications to the people they know affected by Alzheimer's, which was, you know, really lovely touch, kind of added to that chorus of the sobs at the end. And this is what Leah Nelson had to say about that decision.
1: In a way, I think the film is a bit of a love letter to caregivers and families who have been through this or something like this. And I knew all of the way along in making this movie, people have a touch point to Alzheimer's or dementia, whether it's personal or their friend or, you know, and so, and we talked about that a lot during the making of the film and people shared their personal stories. So it was something I really wanted to do to honor those people that we've lost.
0: So that was director Leah Nelson. So talking about Tangles and their tributes. And, you know, I should say like what was really lovely about the premiere last night. I mean, like I said, everyone was sobbing, right? Like both the audience and the filmmakers, to the point that first of all, we couldn't take any good photos because everyone was literally like ugly crying. But also like, you know, where the filmmakers, Leah and Lauren, like they couldn't get through their thank you speeches because like the words were just getting choked back by the tears. It was just, you know, a blubbering mess.
2: Oh, it sounds like a beautiful and also devastating film. I definitely want to see it.
0: Yes. It was definitely that.
2: Rad, what are some of the other Canadian films at Cannes?
0: Well, look, like the one film at Cannes that's actually set in Canada is a short film called Skiri Botins, which I think translates to skinny ankle boots. It's about a pickpocket bringing his young cousin out on the grimy streets of Montreal with him to make the young cousin part of his desperate kind of hustles. And basically, like, what's happening here is this filmmaker, Romain F. Dubois, he's giving us the Montreal answer to a Safdie Brothers film. So think of like Good Time and Uncut Gems and Marty Supreme, where, you know, we're all anchored to the chaos of a single individual. Skiri Botins is trying to replicate that kind of chaos on home turf in miniature. And the other Canadian film that's at the fest that's a really haunting feature is from Venezuelan Canadian filmmaker Jorge Tilen Armand. His movie Death Has No Master, it's actually drawn from his own family's personal history, his family history, and while he's also trying to kind of capture the state that Venezuela is in right now, because you know they were actually shooting this movie that's when Trump started sending warships to the coast of Venezuela, you know, getting ready for his incursion. So this movie, I mean, it stars Aja Argento as a woman who returns to this plantation in Venezuela that she inherited from her father and finds that her family's caretaker is still living there with her own son. And that sets up this really intense confrontation between these women that, again, echoes Jorge's own family history, but also the history of colonial violence in Venezuela. So really, really haunting, really layered. So far, like one of the best films I've seen at the festival.
2: Well, Rad, I, for one, really enjoy following your Cannes travels on your Instagram. So thank you for sharing that and thank you for joining us.
0: Thanks for having me.
2: That's pop culture columnist Rad Simon Pillay. You can follow him on social media at Just Say Rad. Dylan Longhurst, our show director, joins us now for a quick update on the commute. Hi, Dylan.
3: Hey there, Chloe. Got a call from Karen about southbound Main shortly after you're through the north perimeter there. There's been a collision. Emergency vehicles are on scene, and it is quite the delays leading up to it. Karen letting us know the left lane is open, but you may want to avoid that area if at all possible because, yeah, delays are very, very big. Thank you for that call, Karen. As well, Archibald and Mission, the lights are out. We're hearing from Veronica at that intersection with, cadets on scene directing the traffic. We've been hearing about big delays there most of the afternoon for both northbound and southbound traffic and eastbound Mission. So I'd imagine that is adding into it. But another thing that's factoring in is that you're also up

0: approaching the construction zone at Nairn and Watt, and that's been slowing people down all week. Now you add this into it, and you're just seeing these big delays on Archibald. So just expect that might be another spot you want to avoid as we head into this long weekend. Anything else you're seeing? We'd love to know more. Or any updates to those things I just mentioned, let us know by giving a call to our commuter line, 204-788-3093.
1: Thank you very much, Dylan. Currently 17 degrees at the airport, wind west 55, gusting to 78. So it is very much still breezy out there, and all this dust whipping around may have you sneezing. We will hear from an allergist about what this unusually grimy weather is doing to allergy sufferers. As well, after months of cryptic teasers and literal blocks of ice appearing on the streets of Toronto, Drake has finally released his 9th studio album, Iceman, and a little bit more, too. We'll hear all about it from CBC's Jesse Kinos Gooden. Those stories and more still to come here on Up to Speed. Also, a Manitoba-made video game is turning language learning into a quest, and it's using the incredibly popular Fortnite platform. CBC's Jim Agapito found out how this all works. We'll have more on that story. Stay with us here. The World This Hour is up next.

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5: I'm Stephanie Skenderis. Tonight, Ottawa and Alberta strike a deal. In it, a special industrial carbon price and a pipeline timeline. Plus, another Ebola outbreak hits the Democratic Republic of Congo and Cuba in darkness as fuel runs out. That and more on Your World Tonight.
6: From CBC News, The World This Hour, I'm Kaz Boivin. Alberta Premier Danielle Smith and Prime Minister Mark Carney signed an agreement today, one that could see an oil pipeline to the West Coast under construction by fall of 2027.
7: Today is a good day for Alberta, and it's a good day for Canada.
8: We've accomplished a lot in the last 6 months, and we've accomplished it together.
6: Alberta will submit a detailed proposal by July 1st this year. By October, Ottawa will say whether it is a project of national interest and therefore if it will be fast-tracked. Shovels could be in the ground as early as September next year. Meanwhile, Carney is pushing back on criticism coming from climate activists. The Sierra Club of Canada says the decision effectively guts Canada's plan to use carbon pricing to lower greenhouse gas emissions. Clean energy think tank Pembina Institute says it will ultimately cost jobs and accelerate climate change. The Prime Minister disagrees.
9: What we have today is an agreement between the Government of Canada and the Government of Alberta committing to net zero 2050. Committing with a series of investments and commitments and market frameworks that are going to move the province, going to move the country towards low emission and to net zero.
6: He points to the fact that Alberta has agreed to raise the effective price on carbon to $130 per ton by 2040, and the pipeline's approval is contingent on the province following through with a carbon capture project. Meanwhile, BC's premier is none too pleased about the planned pipeline running to his province's coast. David Eby says Ottawa

Coming up on Up to Speed, Drake just dropped his 9th studio album, and along with it, 2 surprise bonus albums. We'll chat with a producer from CBC Music about how it all sounds. It's over 40 songs released from Drake. Also coming up, a Manitoba-made video game is turning language learning into a quest, and it's using the incredibly popular Fortnite platform. CBC's Jim Agapito found out how. We'll have more on that story coming up at the end of the hour. But first, it's dusty out there, and if you're an allergy sufferer, you're probably feeling it. We'll hear from an allergist about how dust impacts our bodies and how to keep it from turning you into a snotty mess.

0: CBC's Julie Buckingham is here for a look at news headlines.
1: Well, about 1,000 people getting up extra early, ready to celebrate the arrival of a Japanese store in Winnipeg. We will take you to what it sounded like at Polo Park earlier today. A former Transcona councillor is intending to run for his old Winnipeg seat. He lost the last election to Russ Wyatt, who has represented the area of Transcona before him. As Sean Nason says, he will run again. Those stories and more coming up.
0: How's the dustbin treating you, Julie?
1: I thought fine, and then I went on.

0: on a little run of sneezing earlier this afternoon. And I was like, is this just like regular, you know, environmental work dust?
1: Right.
0: Am I clearing out the cobwebs?
1: Yeah.
0: Or is it this dust?
1: The outside dust.
0: Yeah, I don't know.
1: Yeah, no, I feel like I felt it in my throat. I don't typically suffer from allergies. So I'm sure for people who do, extra bad right
0: this
1: now.
0: This is probably not feeling great.
1: We will get all the details. Thank you, Julie.
0: You're welcome.
1: That is CBC's Julie Buckingham. I'm Chloe Friesen. You're listening to Up to Speed. Thanks for joining us. Jenica Sewell is behind the controls this afternoon. And Dylan Longhurst is our show director. He will be here with a look at the commute. But first, a quick update on your current weather conditions. 17 degrees at the airport. Still pretty windy out there. 46 gusting to 72. Wind west, northwest. We should see that wind die down tonight across southern Manitoba. But until then, yeah, we're still seeing those very windy conditions. In Brandon, you are actually under a yellow level wind warning. Right now, gusts 63 up to 90 kilometers an hour, wind west northwest. So, of course, be careful. These are damaging winds. We're seeing this in southwest Manitoba and western Red River Valley. You could see local utility outages. If you're driving a high-sided vehicle, you will feel the wind pushing you around, especially on the highways there. So secure loose objects and just be prepared for those strong wind gusts. The temperature in Brandon right now, 16. You're going to be experiencing some of that blowing dust as well. In Thompson, -1. Cloudy skies at the moment. We saw some light snow earlier. That could return, but at the moment, just taking a look at some clouds there. CBC weather specialist Riley Lechuk will join us shortly for a full look at your long weekend forecast. Dylan Longhurst is here for a look at the commute. Hi, Dylan.
2: Hey there, Chloe. A collision on southbound May just shortly past the north perimeter has causing some issues for commuters. Emergency vehicles are on scene. We heard from Karen that the left lane is open, so keep left to pass, but it might be a spot you want to avoid if you can, because it's a big backup there. Archibald and Mission, not seeing as big a delays there. Maybe this situation has been addressed, but the lights were out at the intersection a little while ago. Heard that from Veronica, and cadets were directing traffic. Might still be a problem, but delays don't look as bad, although there still remains construction at Watt and Nairn slowing things down for northbound commuters, so still a problem spot today. Anything else you want to tell us about your commute heading into the May long weekend? You can let me know at 204-788-3093.
1: Well, spring is bad enough as it is for allergy sufferers, but with all this dust whipping around, it only makes things worse. Dr. Christina Kalizinski is an allergist who works in clinical immunology and allergy at Health Sciences Center, and Dr. Kalizinski joins us on the line. Good afternoon.
3: Good afternoon.
1: So pollen is one thing, but what does dust do to us?
3: Well, dust is an irritant just like smoke is. And so the higher the concentration of irritants such as dust in the air, the more likely people are going to have symptoms. Irritants are different than allergens. Irritants will cause symptoms wherever they land, like in the eyes, the nose, throat, and lungs. And you don't need to have an allergic reaction happening. So when you mention pollen, so, tree pollen will be starting. We do have mold ever since we've had in the air and on the ground ever since snowmelt. In those cases, only people whose immune system has made allergic antibodies are symptomatic. But irritants, the higher the concentration, the more likely, the sneezing that somebody there was experiencing, the runny nose, itchy, more irritated eyes and coughing. But when you've got both, so if people have an allergy to mold that is out there, it's also going to be whipped around by the wind that's blowing. Tree pollen, trees are going to start pollinating. So if you have allergies and you have the irritant on top, then the symptoms are going to be worse. As well, even if we haven't yet had full-blown tree pollen yet, the winds are bringing that in from other parts of Canada as well.
1: How common is it for folks to be extra sensitive to dust?
3: Well, at the higher the concentration, the more likely more and more people will be symptomatic. So those that already have a nose that is

0: swollen and leaky and irritated because they're breathing in, the mold that's out there, or, you know, other things like furred animals that they're allergic to. Even small concentrations, low concentrations of dust will cause them to have symptoms because they're, you know, already somewhat symptomatic. Whereas people that don't have allergies may be able to tolerate a higher concentration of dust, but it's not always the case. Some people have sensitive noses that only takes a little bit for them to go into a sneezing fit.
1: Do you expect to see more people or more patients after this dust event?
0: Well, there may be more referrals coming to us. What may be expected is some of our patients calling that they're more symptomatic. I guess we'll hear more about that, you know, after the long weekend. I think if with all this dust around, people may wonder, I'm so symptomatic. My nose is bothering me. I'm sneezing. My eyes are burning and I'm coughing. And, they may seek out and want to see, an allergist. But it just can be this, unusual situation where we've got so much dust in the air, so much irritation that it's not unusual if many people are having symptoms.
1: Right.
0: Sort of the same as when we had the wildfires last summer with all the smoke, same kind of situation, different kind of irritant, but same kind of situation where it irritates the lining it falls on.
1: So folks are not alone if they're feeling scratchy throat, sneezing, itchy eyes right now.
0: Yeah, and it's sort of like, the same kind of guidance that was given with the wildfire. If you don't need to be outdoors, reduce your time outdoors. If you do have to be, a dust mask, so you're breathing less of that in and less contact with it. Some people will find benefits, non-medicated things that could help if your, nose is plugged up and you're sneezing. What's called nasal saline, so it's salt water, the same concentration that our noses make, but that can help make the nose feel better, plus also rinse out a bit of the dust that gets in there. Similarly, the eye drops that are just, again, salt water, saline, to lubricate the eyes and make them feel more comfortable with the irritation.
1: Dr. Kalasinski, I really appreciate your time this afternoon. Thank you.
0: You're welcome. And, hopefully the winds die down and we all start feeling more comfortable.
1: That is Dr. Christina Kalasinski. She is an allergist and works in clinical immunology and allergy at Health Sciences Center. Turning to entertainment news, Toronto rapper Drake has been teasing Iceman, his 9th studio album, for many months. In April, he secretly built a 25-foot mountain of ice blocks in a downtown Toronto parking lot. And last night, he took over the CN Tower, covering the iconic landmark with icy blue projections. Then, at midnight, Iceman dropped. And along with it came two more surprise albums, Maid of Honor and Habibti. Here to talk all about it is CBC Music senior producer Jesse Kinos-Gooden. Good afternoon, Jesse.
2: Hey, how are you?
1: I am good. I'm a little overwhelmed by the amount of music that we all just got from Drake, but how long do you think this has actually been in the works to drop 3 albums?
2: Yeah, no, I hear you on the overwhelmed part. I woke up early expecting 1 album and I have 3 albums. I would say so. Drake's been teasing Iceman for at least 2 years. So I'm going to go and assume that during that time, all of this music is being recorded, and at some point they made a decision to turn it into 3 albums. And while we always knew that Iceman was going to be an album, the other two are complete surprises. Nobody really knew about them. The first time I really even started hearing rumors about them was last night. So yeah, it's been years in the making, which is like all an aftermath really of that beef with Kendrick Lamar, because it all started back in 2024, shortly following that.
1: And this is his first major solo release since that highly publicized feud with Kendrick. What's really on the line for him with Iceman?
2: So that Kendrick beef, that's the first time we've seen Drake take such a huge loss on such a big stage. And it really changed his image in the court of public opinion. I would say Iceman is the reputational stress test for him. As the title indicates,

0: just, it's too much. It's too many different sounds. Instead, we get Iceman's really focused. It's cold. It's calculated. And then you get Habibti, which means actually my love or my darling in Arabic. It is like an R&B record. It's Drake offering of love songs. And they're all in one place, which is great. And then you have Maid of Honor, where he's even exploring more sounds, international sounds, actually. Dance hall, house, Afro swing, UK rap. So you have Iceman's about the revenge. Habibti's is like working through his emotions. And Maid of Honor, this is the international party record. In fact, that one has a song on it called New Bestie, which is in the running for a summer anthem for sure. It's the closest he's come to One Dance, I think, since One Dance, which was released in 2016.
1: All right. Well, I guess we'll let our listeners decide because we're about to play New Bestie. But Jesse, thank you for joining us.
0: My pleasure.
1: That was CBC Music senior producer Jesse Kinos-Gooden. To catch up with everything going on with Drake, and there's a lot going on with Drake right now, head to cbcmusic.ca.
2: Yeah. Just wait, just wait. Just wait. Just wait. Just wait.

0: sexy, beautiful, fine ladies in the building. Bitch, I'm trying to make sure you're all in here.
1: Okay. Yeah, yo, no L, take out the baseline. Yo, my girl, suck in your waistline. Suck in your waistline, too much.

0: Well, I don't know if it rivals One Dance, but I think I like it. That's new music from Drake. That is new Bestie off of Maid of Honor, one of three albums that he dropped at midnight. We were expecting Iceman, and Drake added Maid of Honor and Habibti. For all of the details about Drake and all of this new music, 42 songs, I think, you can head to cbcmusic.ca. You're listening to Up to Speed on CBC Radio 1. I'm Chloe Friesen. Well, the federal government reached an energy and climate deal with Alberta today. The agreement could see construction of an oil pipeline to the West Coast start as early as fall 2027. Ottawa and Alberta also aligned on a more lenient emissions price increase for the province, rising to a mark of $130 per ton by 2040. Here's Premier Smith announcing the agreement alongside Prime Minister Mark Carney in Calgary today.
1: Although our government does support Alberta remaining in Canada, we think that today's decision by the court will deny opportunity to well over 300,000 Albertans to have their petition verified by Elections Alberta. We think that this decision is incorrect in law and anti-democratic, and we will be appealing it as a result. Our cabinet and caucus will, of course, be meeting in the next couple of days to discuss the full context and make some decisions after we've had a chance to talk it through.
2: The fact that there are hundreds of thousands, probably, of Albertans who believe that should have been put to a question as well, and the fact that the justice decided that there needed to be consultation. It's unclear what that means exactly in the future. What does it say about the fact that independence movements, or just the question of independence movements in Canada, moving ahead? Is Canada, I don't know, a prison that you can't get out of with any other means?
1: Well, you know, I guess we will have to talk with our Quebec counterparts to see what they think about this kind of ruling. I would say that it is a single judge who's made a decision, and we have now 700,000 Albertans, whether they're on the Remain side or the Leave side, who've said that they want to have this public debate. So our citizen initiative petition was always meant to be very permissive, and we kept on having to modify it to ensure that that permissive quality was in there. We want to hear from Albertans. That's what we think democracy is. And we'll be meeting with our caucus and cabinet to further review the decision and decide next steps. But as I say, since we believe that this one is incorrect in law and anti-democratic, we will be appealing it.
0: That was Alberta Premier Danielle Smith speaking in Calgary today. Before this agreement, the national emissions price target was set to rise to $170 per ton by 2030. Again, today's deal lowers the mark to $130 per ton by 2040. According to a 2021 court ruling, Alberta's discount would force the federal government to be more lenient with other provinces as well.
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0: The time is 5:28. You're listening to Up to Speed on CBC Radio 1. Coming up just after your CBC local news and weather, we will head to the CBC business desk. We'll talk about starting up the long weekend, which means a lot of people filling up their cars with gas for road trips. We're going to look at prices. Not the most fun topic, but very necessary. Dylan Longhurst, speaking of gas, people use that on their commutes. I'm not here to ask you about

0: about gas prices. I'm just here to talk about the commute.
1: They're too much, and I try to avoid filling up, and it hurts me when I put in what I feel is way more than I want. But I'm sure that's everyone's experience right now. Out there on the roads, what we're hearing, there was a collision earlier southbound Main, just past, after the north perimeter, so north end of the city here. Emergency vehicles, last we heard, were on scene. It has been a little while since we got an update to this, but it appears to still be causing some issues, some delays there, although not as much than we were seeing earlier. In fact, that's just generally the theme. There's a bit less traffic than we were seeing earlier. A, because it's almost 5:30. B, because you might have been rushing home to get a head start on your long weekend, which is just around the corner. So yeah, not too much to report at the moment. If you see anything in the next half hour slowing you down, you can always give us a call on the commuter line. That number is 204-788-3093.
0: Thank you very much, Dylan. It's now time for your CBC local news.
2: This is CBC News. I'm Julie Buckingham in downtown Winnipeg at 5:30. In the distance, definitely cloudy, but where we are here at Portage and Spence, we've got some sunshine. We are anticipating the sky to clear overnight, the low down to 3 degrees. A man is charged after a woman died following what RCMP call intimate partner violence. Police received a report about an incident at a home on Shamattawa First Nation just before midnight on Wednesday. Officers allege a 32-year-old woman was assaulted by her partner at a safe place she had fled to earlier in the day. She died yesterday after being transferred to a Winnipeg hospital. A man who was 27 was arrested for aggravated assault, which has now been upgraded to a charge of manslaughter. Two 17-year-olds are facing multiple gun charges in connection with 4 separate shootings in downtown Winnipeg. Police say the youths carried concealed weapons and fired off rounds 3 times early Tuesday morning in the back lanes near Beverly, Agnes, and Toronto streets. Overnight Wednesday, the pair were arrested after a patrol officer searched an area during a shots fired call. Officers say the suspects wore face masks and ultimately a handgun, a magazine, crack cocaine, and $3,800 in cash were seized. A man from near Fox Warren says he couldn't believe seeing his roof torn off by the wind. Darren Chiron says it happened around 1:30 yesterday afternoon. Environment Canada says wind gusts were over 90 kilometers an hour in that area. Chiron says his yard looks like a war zone with debris scattered everywhere. He stayed inside the mobile home despite some rain to try and secure the walls.
3: Because they were flexing back and forth and it was like, holy crap, this whole thing's going to like rip right apart. So we put bracing on there, but it's even at nighttime, like when I woke up and my heart was racing, it sounded like a freight train. It was like boom, boom, boom, boom, boom, boom, boom, and the whole thing was shaking back and forth.
2: Chiron says he could not get insurance because the mobile home is too old. He's not sure what he's going to do next, but is hoping to rebuild. While that strong wind and dust storm causing challenges for crews in a different part of Manitoba, in southern Manitoba's Carmen area, the fire department's chief, Chris Lemke, says they responded to 4 calls within a short period last night. He explains the strong wind knocked down power lines, leading to sparks, causing grass fires.
4: It's nothing I've seen before. We had high winds first thing in the morning, and then the afternoon got really nice. Actually kind of calmed down, and then towards later in the afternoon it really gusted up again and was blowing hard and lots of dust blowing around. It was hard to see.
2: Lemke says everything was quickly put out. Environment Canada says wind gusted as high as 119 kilometers an hour in one area of Manitoba. Hydro, still at last check, was dealing with power outages. Ahead of the long weekend, the Winnipeg Fire Paramedic Service is urging you to be careful not to start wildland blazes. Just last night, WFPS said crews doused one about the size of a football field in Assiniboine Forest. Public Information Officer Justin Kutzak says most of these are started by people.
5: Big one is smoking, people throwing their cigarette butts out the window while they're driving, gets into the ditch, and next thing you know, you have a fire that's in the ditch or the side of the road. And with these rapid winds that we've been having, it can spread really quickly.
2: Kutsak says crews respond to about 200 grass fires a year here. He adds, if you're also having a bonfire at home, you are required to do a number of things, including using an approved pit. May long usually means the start of camping season in provincial parks, but that's not happening in the north. Some will open at least a week later than normal due to snow and ice. Others, like Baker's Narrows Provincial Park, will be long.

0: longer. Wendy Whitbread's family have a seasonal site there and is annoyed, but admits after two seasons affected by fire, having too much snow is almost a relief.
1: It's disappointing for a lot of people that are, personally, I'm looking forward to get out there camping, but another week, I just hope it doesn't turn out like last year.
0: Conservation officials also say users might have to bring their own water sources once things are finally ready. Over 1,000 people lining up on the second floor of CF Polo Park today for the opening of Manitoba's first Uniqlo store.
2: 3, 2, 1, let's go!
0: Jamie Buchanan got to the mall just before 6 a.m. She was excited about some of the clothing items, but also tote bags featuring local food and coffee companies.
3: Having Gunn's Bakery and Little Sister Coffee is really great, and they really put the attention detail into wanting to have something special for the grand opening and for Winnipeg itself.
0: The Japanese clothing company first opened overseas in 1984, now has 30 Canadian stores. Winnipeg's mayor says over 60 people are already employed at the location. That is the CBC News from Winnipeg. Your next local news after your world tonight.
4: Thank you so much, Julie.
0: You're welcome.
4: That is CBC's Julie Buckingham. I'm Chloe Friesen. You're listening to Up to Speed on CBC Radio 1, and here with your May long weekend forecast is CBC weather specialist Riley Lehchuk.
5: And we're still dealing with the wind out there, Chloe. We'll start to see things improving wind-wise, at least, as we get through. I'd say even the next 6 hours, we should start to get a bit of a break. Certainly by the morning, I'm looking at things improving, maybe not quite to like a calm wind, but something a bit lighter than it is right now. Still wind warnings in place west of Winnipeg through south central Manitoba into the southwest, because we are still seeing some very strong gusts out there. Right now in Winnipeg, winds northwest 46 gusting to 72, 17 degrees in the city right now. Brandon's at 16 with a northwest wind 60 gusting to 90. And just like yesterday, reporting blowing dust in Brandon right now. We can't quite shake that right now. Still that dust advisory in place along the international border into Emerson, for example, Morden-Winkler. This is where we have seen some of these very strong gusts again, picking up some of the topsoil, some of the dirt, kind of like a net almost, and dragging it from the Dakotas even through southern Saskatchewan, through southern Manitoba, and just kind of kicking that around as the system pushes northeastward. So that's why we're still feeling the effects of some of that in parts of Manitoba as we head into the evening tonight. Looking at an overnight temperature around -5 in Brandon. Sorry, +5 in Winnipeg. I've got Brandon and minus temperatures on the mind. +5 in Winnipeg, +3 in Brandon. That is what I was trying to get out there, and closer to -8 in Thompson and parts of northern Manitoba overnight tonight. A mix of sun and clouds tomorrow. Pretty generally across the south. First thing in the morning, could see a few wet flurries or some rain showers into parts of the Inner Lake and into the Parkland in particular. But the rest of southern Manitoba into a mix of sun and clouds tomorrow, 11 degrees. Mostly sunny skies in most of northern Manitoba, and temperatures still slightly on the cool side for much of northern Manitoba tomorrow, looking at around 6 degrees in Thompson for Saturday and Sunday with a mix of sun and clouds. So looking at things remaining cool as we head through Saturday, Sunday, another system pushes across the south. This one carrying the promise of a bit more moisture. So it might be a bit of a damper, particularly through the afternoon. We need the moisture. 11 degrees for Sunday, and just a high of 9 with a few morning showers ending as we get into Monday.
4: All right. Thank you, Riley.
5: You're welcome.
4: Have a great weekend.
5: You too.
4: That is CBC weather specialist Riley Lehchuk. You can catch him on your CBC News at 6. Dylan Longhurst has popped back into the studio for an update on the commute.
6: Hey there, Chloe. Yeah, certainly a lot less traffic on the road right now, probably because many people have scurried on home to get a start to their long weekend, as I'd very much like to know. I'm still having a good time. I actually got no major plans this weekend, but it is going to be a nice long weekend coming up. So hopefully you are at home or heading home to get a start on that, or heading out to possibly a nice cabin, weather permitting.
4: Tis the season, yeah, but not tis the weather.
6: It's always rainy, or I guess dusty or windy. It's just every May long, I swear. Out there on the roads, the only thing to note, there's been a collision earlier southbound Main shortly after the north perimeter. Last we heard, emergency vehicles on scene. Still appears to be an issue, although there are not major delays there at this time. So just something to keep in mind if you're traveling south on Main, just past the perimeter right now. If there's anything else, let us know. 204-788-3093.

Colorado band The Fray are bringing their Summer of Light tour to the Centennial Concert Hall next Tuesday, and they're bringing along the Strombellas to open the show. Tickets are still available. From Lindsay, Ontario, here's the Strombellas with We Don't Know.

0: The Stormbellas with We Don't Know. They will be opening for The Fray at the Centennial Concert Hall on Tuesday. Chris Edwards is here with today's business news. Hi, Chris.
1: Hey, Chloe.

0: So as we start the long weekend, a lot of people are going to be topping up on gas for road trips. How are those prices looking as we head into the summer?
1: They're way up. Not that most drivers need me to say that. According to data analytics firm Calibrate Canada, the average price of gas across the country is now $1.96 a liter. That's up nearly 7% from last week and 46% compared to a year ago. Though in Winnipeg, Calibrate says the price today is around $1.82 a liter, but that's just for regular gas. For mid-grade and premium, you'll need to add at least 10% to that number. And the reason for these price increases is primarily the war in Iran, which has choked off the global supply of oil. And there's currently no end in sight for that. Now, more than 80% of the oil and natural gas that goes through the Strait of Hormuz goes to Asia, not here. We in North America produce more than enough oil and gas ourselves, but remember, the price is set globally. And even if the war ends tomorrow, it will take weeks, if not longer, for capacity to come back online and reserves to be refilled. So, bottom line, budget for prices this high or higher for the rest of the summer.
0: Moving to tech now, a medical startup is taking pre-orders for a new hearing aid that only costs $20.
1: Which is an order of magnitude cheaper than regular hearing aids. Right now, conventional hearing aids are very expensive in Canada. They typically cost between $1,000 and $5,000. And the startup, Amano Labs, which was actually founded by three students from McMaster University, say they've been able to drastically cut the cost of producing the device by replacing pricey electrical components with mechanical parts to replicate the inner ear. Now, Amano says their hearing aids aren't meant to offer the same level of performance as traditional electronic hearing aids. They just want to make hearing aids more accessible. And at $20 each, they will certainly do that. Technology journalist Carmi Levy says this would radically disrupt the market in a good way. That said, he did offer some caveats about what Amano is offering.
2: The $20 price point certainly garners a lot of attention, but you know, we need to recognize that it isn't just the product itself. It's not just the thing that you put into your ear. Hearing aids require a significant amount of pre- and post-sale support. And so there still is a degree of expertise required to get the most value out of it. These are, let's be clear, medical devices. And simply selling something for cheap over the counter may not be the optimal solution for everyone.
1: Now, to put it into perspective, StatsCan says just under 1 in 5 Canadians who need a hearing aid right now say they can't afford one.
0: Finally, Chris, there's a big dust-up at Harvard University right now. They're saying too many students are getting A's?
1: They are. According to Bloomberg, over 60% of Harvard students got A's in the most recent academic year. That's a big jump from 20 years ago, where less than half the student body were getting A's. So clearly some grade inflation is going on, and Harvard faculty want to do something about it. They're voting this week to cap the number of A's in any given class to only 20% of students. We'll find out next Wednesday if the measure passes. Now, obviously, Harvard students are way above average by definition, and so you might say more of them simply deserve A's. But the Harvard faculty disagree. They believe this will restore confidence in the grading system, and letter grades, kind of by their nature, are meant to be relative. The value of an A goes down, obviously, if everyone is getting one. And by the way, I went to the University of Toronto, which prioritized making class averages around a B- or C+, making it truly difficult to get an A, a source of never-ending resentment for me, but I understand why they did it.
0: But look at you now, hey?
1: Look at me now.
0: Chris, thank you for joining us. Have a good weekend.
1: You too.
0: That is Chris Edwards at the CBC National Business Desk. In classrooms across Manitoba, students may soon be learning Anishinaabe Mohan in an unexpected place, a video game. A new project called Turtle Island Trails uses the world of Fortnite to teach Indigenous language and culture through quests, challenges, and storytelling. CBC's Jim Agapito visited the Manitoba First Nations Education Resource Centre in Winnipeg.
3: So I'm in the central village right now. You can see the teepees. They've been custom designed for our map. And you'll notice that there are placeholders with text right now for the different directions.

0: options, but we're going to be removing those and using the medicine wheel as our compass. My name's Carl Hildebrandt, and I'm an education technology facilitator for the Manitoba First Nations school system, and that's where we are today. We're in our head office here in Winnipeg, and we're here to talk about Fortnite.
1: So why was Fortnite the correct platform to use for this, you know, for this game? To teach.
0: Kids absolutely love Fortnite. You know, it's been around for years and kids still gravitate toward it. And, you know, anytime that they see it on a device that I bring into the schools, they're like, dude, you got Fortnite on here? Can I play? And now I can tell them, yeah, we can play. Every school that I visit, kids are still in love with Fortnite. It's been around for years now. I used to be a grade 7 teacher in a classroom, and when it first came out, kids would just get up out of their desk and break out into a Fortnite dance. And if you weren't like part of the lingo, you had no idea what was going on. And even now, like 15 years later, kids still love it. It also kind of takes away the technological barriers because every kid knows how to play. Like, that's not a barrier.
1: Why was it important to include the seven teachings in this gameplay?
0: They're such a big part of Anishinaabe culture, and we really wanted to see, have kids see themselves and their traditions and their culture embedded in the game. But also in terms of the narrative, it just fit because your whole point of this is to achieve the good life and know that it comes in cycles. And while it might be okay now and peaceful, you know, after it might happen again. And in our game, you have to thwart the evil presence of the Wendigo to ensure that the good life is what is achieved. So we applied for a grant to teach Anishinaabe Mohin in Fortnite. Pretty crazy idea. And the government of Canada accepted and told us, yep, here you go, and you've got 2 years to develop this. And then the next thing we had to do is take the narrative and our script and get it validated and verified by language speakers, by elders, knowledge keepers. We came up with this plan to have a player achieve the seven teachings in Fortnite. And thwart the evil presence of a Wendigo, which is associated with greed and colonialism, taking too much and things like that.
1: We're starting off here. Can you describe what we're seeing right now?
0: For sure. So right now we are inside Turtle Island, and you spawn at this central village. As you can see, there's an elder over here that's going to direct us to our next steps. It tells me that I need to head east and seek knowledge from the stone. So that's what I'm going to do over here. This is one of the grandfather stones, or a sin, and they act like a Rosetta Stone. They give you, enable you access to the dictionary.
1: Oh, wow.
0: Where in the next set of challenges, these are the words that are going to be used, and they're padded with English. And again, in the beginning, the challenges are set up so they're a little bit easier with more English. And then as you conquer them and go to the final seventh challenge, there's going to be less and less English and more for you to rely on the Anishinaabe and make sure that you understand it. We brought these people together to tell us and to ensure that culture, tradition, and language was being appreciated. And one of the things, the resounding kind of consensus in the room, is that even though Anishinaabe Mohin is spoken widely across parts of Ontario and Manitoba, it's spoken differently. There's dialect in each one of these communities. And to ensure that we're respecting that, in the educator guide, we are actually showcasing some of that dialect from those communities. In a video game, in terms of how a student learns language, and we have to keep it universal so they don't get confused.
2: Bonjour, my name is Davin Dumas. I'm the Associate Executive Director for Manitoba First Nations Education Resource Center.
1: What do you think it's like for students to learn language through a video game?
2: Well, I think it's going to be an awesome opportunity for learning language in a way that the students or the children are engaged in these days. A lot of them are gamers and a lot of them are playing Fortnite. I believe that by incorporating language into a platform that they're already on, they'll learn. They'll learn the words that are being shared. They'll learn the greetings, the different animals that are portrayed, and the teachings especially that are in the game. Well, I think the biggest piece is that they can see their culture, their language in a platform that you normally probably wouldn't see a First Nation language in.
1: Do you think that this is something that students are going to want to do outside of school in their free time and learn secretly through this video game?
2: Well, my hope is that with the pride that it will instill in knowing that there's a Fortnite island, a Fortnite game that's in their language, that perhaps they would share it with other students, other children, and particularly those that may not be First Nations.

0: A lot of times our First Nation languages are discounted or not seen as a part of everyday society. But by embedding it in a video game that children are playing, absolutely, that brings it to the forefront of what's happening these days, right?
1: That was CBC's Jim Agapito visiting the Manitoba First Nations Education Resource Centre in Winnipeg. Turtle Island Trials is expected to be released in September. The time is 5:54. 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So let's listen to a little bit of music here from Winnipeg artist Field Guide. This is To Be Lost.

0: From Field Guide out of Winnipeg, that was To Be Lost. It's time now to turn to Julie Buckingham for one last look at news headlines.
1: The wind finally calming down in the city of Winnipeg. It will drop down in other parts of the province as well. But the Winnipeg Fire Paramedic Service reminding you to be fire smart, especially as we get into the summer season, saying if you are planning to have a bonfire, there are regulations you must follow, including using an approved fire pit. We'll bring you that story and the fact that a lot of people got up very early to check out a new store in the city of Winnipeg. Those stories and more after Your World Tonight.
0: Thank you so much, Julie.
1: Have a lovely, lovely and safe long weekend.
0: You as well.
1: Well, I'll see you Monday.
0: I'll see you then.
1: Okay.
0: Yeah, that's how we're spending our long weekend. So
1: Woo!
0: Fun, Dylan. We'll see you then too. But before that, one last look at the commute.
2: Nothing really to say. It looks like a lot of traffic has made its way around and where it needs to go. I'm sure there's a lot of people planning for their commutes this weekend, whether you're heading out of the city or just enjoying a little bit of time. If you're taking that long weekend, unless you're Chloe and I and you're back here bright and early Monday morning.
0: Oh, it's going to be fun. I'm still counting it as part of my weekend.
2: All right.
0: I can't wait.
2: I will see you there. Thank you to everyone who called today. And Chloe, thank you for the show.
0: Thank you, Dylan. Thank you to Dylan Longhurst and Jenica Sewell. And Leif Larson is our senior producer of audio. And

0: thanks to the whole team here. I'm going to try my best to say this in the last few seconds. Corey Funk, Sierra Sanders, Sophia Peralta Barone, Jim Agapito, Chidi Akuma, Marshall Hodgins, Bruce Layden, Emily Enns, and Stu Smoley. I'm Chloe Fries, and Your World Tonight is next.
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1: 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Your World Tonight is coming up next. Then in half an hour, it's As It Happens.
3: Hi, I'm Chris Howden. This weekend, the Montreal Victoire and the Ottawa Charge face off in Game 2 of the PWHL Finals. A season ticket holder for both teams describes the challenge of cheering for both and the drama of last night's nail-biter.
4: It's an honor to be here with Prime Minister Mark Carney to announce a major step forward in unlocking the enormous potential of Canadian energy.
5: Alberta's Premier and the Prime Minister call it cooperating. They've signed a deal to speed up pipeline construction. Critics call it compromising on Canada's climate goals.
6: This does not enable Canada to meet its international climate commitment. And essentially, it's sort of going back to the drawing board.
5: This is Your World Tonight. I'm Stephanie Skenderas. Also on the program...
7: I think there's always the perspective of how horrible the disease this is. When we talk about people being sick, they're very, very sick.
5: As countries around the world watch for hantavirus cases, Congo is facing another outbreak of Ebola, the once rare disease that has become a persistent challenge. A clear message from the Carney government today. They are serious about a West Coast pipeline, a move welcomed in Alberta. The Prime Minister and Alberta's Premier announcing a firm timeline for that project and agreeing on a key piece of the puzzle, industrial carbon pricing. It's the latest in a series of steps taken by the government to push the plan forward. But as Kate McKenna reports, there's still a long road ahead before any oil flows.
4: And hello, today is a good day for Alberta, and it's a good day for Canada.
8: Alberta Premier Danielle Smith has called her deal with the federal government a grand bargain. Today, it sounded like she thinks it's paying off.
4: The last 10 years have been an extremely difficult time for hundreds of thousands of Albertans and their families whose livelihoods depend on a strong and growing Alberta oil and gas industry. But today, we're turning a corner.
8: She and Prime Minister Mark Carney grinned while shaking hands before signing an updated agreement to build a pipeline carrying Alberta crude to the West Coast with the goal of getting oil flowing as soon as 2033.
9: We've accomplished a lot in the last 6 months, and we've accomplished it together. And I think that's the important point.
8: Per today's announcement, Alberta will submit a plan by Canada Day. Ottawa is poised to help fast-track its approvals as soon as this October, with construction possibly starting in September of next year. All of this while the specter of separatism looms over Alberta.
10: What does today's accord or implementation agreement, as it's called, what does it tell us? It's that the country works. The government of Canada, the government of Alberta coming together, challenging issues, but coming together with a common solution.
4: Now, it may not be the deciding factor for everyone, but it's going to, I believe, convince a few more people that Canada's worth fighting for and it's worth working towards.
8: Ottawa is making significant concessions. Carney says having an agreement to move ahead with carbon capture and storage is non-negotiable. But the document shows the scale of that project appears to have been watered down. The new industrial carbon price is also much less ambitious than it was under the previous federal government. The Canadian Climate Institute says Canada's commitment to net zero emissions by 2050 is now firmly out of reach.
10: I've been an environmentalist, my career. UN Special Envoy on Climate Action.
8: Carney defended the deal, saying Alberta has agreed to tangible action, which is a big step forward.
10: Those last two words, climate action. This is climate action. This is investment. This is moving forward.
8: Alberta also has a lot more work to do. They must find a private sector company to build it, as well as a route through British Columbia. The Premier, David Eby, is very critical, saying today in a statement, it's time to stop rewarding bad behavior and prioritizing projects in provinces facing separatist threats. All things

0: that must be overcome before shovels are in the ground. Kate McKenna, CBC News, Ottawa.
1: So as government and energy leaders praise the agreement for bringing economic certainty and instilling confidence in Canada, climate advocates and Indigenous communities are less convinced. Julia Wong has those details.
2: A bit of a rollback and quite a significant rollback in the ambition.
3: The disappointment is clear in Jeanette McKenzie's voice, the director of oil and gas at the Pembina Institute, a clean energy think tank, unimpressed with the new energy agreement reached between Alberta and Ottawa. In particular, the deal on industrial carbon pricing, a lower price over a longer timeline.
2: That Canada's climate policy is no longer aligned with international climate commitments and the pace of climate action internationally.
3: McKenzie worries with that new carbon pricing structure, companies may not want to invest as much in emissions reductions.
2: These are high-emitting companies, a high-emitting sector. They have a path forward to begin to reduce their emissions. What has been announced today with industrial pricing makes that path harder.
3: Former energy executive Dennis McConachy supports the new pricing plan, saying it creates certainty for the sector.
4: There's clarity for industry to judge any future investments they're going to make in future oil sands production against what is the dimensions of Canadian carbon price, carbon tax liability they're going to have to cope with.
3: However, he has questions over the path forward for a pipeline to the West Coast, with construction possibly starting as early as September 2027.
4: Can they actually meet that deadline? And the ambiguities of the courts related to whatever, you know, outstanding stakeholders who are disgruntled by any approval.
3: He says it's unclear whether a private company will even step forward, mainly because they may not want to commit financially to the Pathways project, a massive carbon capture and storage network.
4: Pathways in and of itself is a very onerous cost to impose on incremental oil sands production. However, it's accommodated. And I think that's one of the reasons why they haven't gotten to an agreement on it.
3: But for Prime Minister Mark Carney, there's no negotiation.
5: No Pathways, no pipeline. And that's very clear in the agreement.
3: And when asked about his commitment to climate goals,
5: this deal more than compensates for those emissions. That's how you make progress.
3: For some Alberta First Nations, patience is wearing thin. They're calling on Carney to withhold support for investments, projects, or MOUs in the province until Alberta Premier Danielle Smith rejects a separatism referendum. The Sturgeon Lake Cree Nation and Mikisew Cree First Nation chiefs say they will not participate in consultations while uncertainty around that continues. Julia Wong, CBC News, Edmonton.
1: In a landmark ruling, the Supreme Court of Canada has expanded the list of damages that can be claimed by victims of intimate partner violence. It provides legal recognition that control, isolation, and intimidation are part of a pattern of abuse, and victims can now cite it when suing ex-partners for financial compensation. The court says it moved to fill a gap in existing law. Philip Lee Shannock has more.
6: I was losing my self-respect.
7: After marrying in India and emigrating to Canada, Kuldeep Ahluwalia's husband controlled every aspect of her life.
6: I was losing my dignity. I lost my career.
7: The former teacher didn't have access to a bank account. She suffered physical attacks and psychological abuse over 16 years of marriage. When her former husband, Amrit, filed for divorce, Ahluwalia was awarded damages that made an unprecedented allowance for the nature of the controlling relationship. While it was overturned in Ontario on appeal, the Supreme Court of Canada today adopted the concept and created a new legal provision for damages.
6: I'm glad that it has become a landmark case. And I'm sure it's going to help a lot many women out there.
7: While victims of intimate partner violence could already seek civil damages for physical and sexual assault, the court found the laws did not acknowledge that the physical violence, along with isolation, humiliation, economic and sexual coercion, amounted to a system of control. Julia Hannaford is Ahluwalia's lawyer.
8: The Supreme Court of Canada has recognized the three pillars of dignity, autonomy, and equality as the rights that are the first to go when someone is exposed to intimate partner violence.
7: Hannaford says the provisions will also help victims who often experience legal bullying, which can leave them financially vulnerable.
8: There is a clear pathway for ordinary Canadians who don't have the resources to

0: find a way to deal with what has happened to them to obtain relief.
1: It's not just one incident, that it's rather a pattern of domination.
2: Angela Marie McDougall is executive director of Battered Women's Support Services in Vancouver, British Columbia. She calls the Supreme Court of Canada ruling historic in that it recognizes the dynamics of intimate partner violence.
1: It's more than, let's say, a bruise. Rather, it is about the control and domination and the elimination of freedom.
2: While critics say existing laws should suffice and a new area of law isn't required, a number of provinces have said they welcome the ruling. BC and Quebec have recently revamped legislation around intimate partner violence and says the Supreme Court ruling recognizes what happens behind closed doors in many homes in Canada. Philip Leshanock, CBC News, Toronto.
3: Former fashion mogul Peter Nygaard has lost a legal appeal of his sexual assault convictions. Ontario's top court has upheld all four of Nygaard's convictions in relation to four complainants and the 11-year prison sentence delivered in 2023. In the appeal, Nygaard's lawyers argued the trial judge made errors regarding expert testimony on the effects of trauma. The appeal court judges ruled they do not believe that caused a miscarriage of justice. Nygaard was found guilty of sexually assaulting women from the 1980s through the mid-2000s at his company's headquarters in Toronto. Coming right up, tea in the Imperial Garden and a gift of roses. U.S. President Donald Trump's visit to China was high on ceremony. We'll look at what was actually accomplished. Also, Cuba is running out of fuel again. The country has been under an energy blockade by the U.S. Now the U.S. is pushing for reforms, and Cubans are being told to resist. Later, we'll have this story.
4: Canadian rapper Drake serving up fire and ice, dropping his new album, Iceman, and surprising the world with two more albums. He's opening up about a lot, including his feelings on that rap beef with Kendrick Lamar gone wrong. Here in his hometown of Toronto, his fans are fired up.
5: He's the best. He's the GOAT. He's the best. He's puts Toronto on the map, and he's the best rapper in the game.
4: I'm Makhti Gebreselassie. I'll have the story of Drake's ambitious rollout and the mixed reaction it's getting.
3: Cuba appears to be teetering toward a historic reckoning with the U.S. People are desperate for relief from an energy blockade and consumer shortages, and unrest is spreading throughout the country. Amongst the turmoil, Washington has sent high-level officials to Havana to present a host of demands for widespread change. Paul Hunter reports.
6: On the effectively blacked-out streets of nighttime Havana, protest, fury, and misery. A U.S. energy blockade means the country's running out of oil, with widespread power cuts that leave no lights, no way to cook, food that's rotting without refrigeration, and a population in ever more despair. The situation is terrible, this woman says. There's nothing we can do about it. These are things that happen, and there is no solution in sight. Tensions between longtime adversaries, the U.S. and communist Cuba, have lately ratcheted as U.S. President Donald Trump presses for what the U.S. calls fundamental changes in how Cuba operates, a country the U.S. labels as an extraordinary threat. All of it interpreted by the Cuban leadership as a push for regime change. Yesterday, in a supremely rare move, the director of the CIA, John Ratcliffe, flew to Havana for meetings with Cuban officials to underline the U.S. is demanding reforms in that country. At the same time, there's reporting the U.S. is now looking to file criminal charges against Raul Castro, the country's former president and brother of longtime Cuban leader, the late Fidel Castro. At issue, an incident 30 years ago when Cuban fighter jets shot down two U.S.-based planes carrying humanitarian aid. On those potential charges, said Trump to reporters,
7: "Well, I don't want to comment on that, but they need help, as you know. And you talk about a declining country. They are really a nation or a country in decline. So we're going to see. We have a lot to talk about on Cuba, but not maybe for today."
8: The CIA director went to Havana to give the regime a last chance to do something about what the U.S.

0: U.S. wants. The U.S. wants regime change.
1: The way Sebastian Arcos sees it, interim director of the Cuban Research Institute at Florida International University in Miami, all signals now point to some sort of U.S. military action against Cuba.
0: I think it's almost inevitable unless we have some dramatic internal regime change within Cuba that I honestly don't see happening.
1: Back in Havana, where gas stations have all but run out of fuel, city streets piled with garbage, and Cubans wondering what's next, the message from the country's leadership, be ready for a fight. Paul Hunter, CBC News, Washington.
2: The U.S. president's trip to China is over. The visit yielded plenty of photo ops, but few deals. Despite that, Donald Trump and Chinese President Xi Jinping are calling their summit a success. And as Lisa Shing reports, the fact the meeting even happened might be the biggest win.
3: These are the most beautiful roses anyone's ever seen.
4: In the final hours of his visit to China, the U.S. president was granted rare access to Zhongnanhai and its pristine gardens, the highly secretive compound of China's Communist Party. Before another meeting with Chinese President Xi Jinping over tea and lunch, Donald Trump gave his view of the summit.
3: This has been an incredible visit. I think a lot of good has come of it. We've made some fantastic trade deals.
4: While Trump and U.S. officials announced China will buy at least 200 Boeing jets, more agricultural products and energy, the Chinese have not confirmed much, just that they will form a board of trade to facilitate trade and reduce tariffs.
5: Johnson, how do you like China?
6: I love China.
5: Yeah?
4: While Trump's entourage of business CEOs like head of NVIDIA, Jensen Huang, only had good things to say, there were also no details about reports the company was given the go to sell its advanced microchips to China. Meanwhile, for Xi, perhaps the biggest win, stability. Calling it a historic and landmark visit, he said, we have established a new constructive and strategic relationship. On his way back to Washington, Trump addressed a point of friction over Taiwan, the self-governed island Beijing claims. A $14 billion arms package from the U.S. to the island is waiting for his signature.
7: What about the arms sales to Taiwan?
8: I'll make a determination over the next fairly short period.
4: Earlier, in an interview with Fox News, he elaborated.
9: We're not looking to have wars. We're not looking to have somebody say, let's go independent because the United States is backing us.
4: And if Xi had any plans to help Trump end the war with Iran, he did not say publicly. Instead, a statement from China's foreign ministry said the conflict should never have happened and has no reason to continue. Zhao Hai with the National Institute for Global Strategy in Beijing says the summit was significant, even if it did not yield agreements yet.
10: Moving forward, I think both sides see the downside of not working together, of competing without limits.
4: Xi is expected to visit the U.S. in September, just before a trade truce between the two countries is set to expire. Lisa Shing, CBC News, Toronto.
2: Israel and Lebanon have agreed to a 45-day extension of a ceasefire, according to the U.S. State Department. The ceasefire, which has eased the fighting between Israeli forces and Iran-backed Hezbollah, was set to expire on Sunday. After 2 days of talks in Washington, the Lebanese and Israeli delegations have agreed to hold further meetings in the coming weeks. Medics in Gaza say Israeli airstrikes today have killed 7 people and injured dozens. Emergency vehicles and crowds of people gather at the base of a burning building in Gaza City. Israel says the airstrikes killed a Hamas commander. Hamas has not commented on whether any of its officials were killed in the attack. Toronto's Police Service Board is calling for an independent inspection into the city's police force over recent allegations of anti-Semitism, racism, and other culture issues. The board says its request follows engagement with the city's Jewish community, and it comes weeks after former homicide inspector Hank Itzinga told CBC News about what he witnessed when he was serving.
11: Racism,
12: anti-Semitism, tyrannical behavior, corruption, dysfunction in the senior ranks.
2: The board is asking for Ontario's policing oversight body to carry out the inspection and that it be done promptly

0: Medical supplies.
1: Dr. Tedros Adhanom Ghebreyesus says the World Health Organization is working to contain a massive new outbreak of Ebola. African health officials are reporting at least 246 suspected cases and 67 deaths, all within the Democratic Republic of Congo. Dr. Mohamed Janabi is the WHO's regional director for Africa.
2: It's a very densely populated area, and this naturally increase the transmission rate.
1: The outbreak is concentrated in one of Congo's remote and conflict-ridden provinces. Infections have been reported throughout rural communities and a major urban center.
2: There are some security concerns which can sometimes limit some areas to be reached.
1: The region borders South Sudan and Uganda. Health officials there say a man from Congo with Ebola died in hospital yesterday, and today Uganda declared an outbreak. Uganda's health ministry says it is quarantining everyone who came into contact with the man before his death.
3: The biggest thing right now is getting those contacts identified, right?
1: University of Manitoba microbiologist Jason Kindrichuk has worked on the ground during past Ebola outbreaks. He says tracking the virus's spread will be key, but warned it won't be easy in such an unstable region, particularly since case counts have soared so quickly.
3: It's much larger than some of the more recent outbreaks that we've seen in DRC.
1: Another challenge. Tests show this is a rare strain of Ebola, one that doesn't have a vaccine. Dr. Lenora Saxinger is an infectious disease expert with the University of Alberta.
4: The stockpile of vaccine that they use for ring vaccination strategies for control of outbreaks is not going to be relevant.
1: Ebola can cause severe hemorrhagic fever, multi-organ failure, and often death. It's also highly contagious, though only through infected bodily fluids. Kindrichuk says it remains a major health threat.
3: There's always the perspective of how horrible the disease this is, right? You know, when we talk about people being sick, they're very, very sick.
1: Today's grim update could mark the start of a lengthy crisis. African health officials are now calling on the world to help, including their counterparts in Canada. Lauren Pelly, CBC News, Toronto.
5: 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I'm Stephanie Skenderis. 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Two people have had their membership in the Order of Canada revoked. Peter Dalgleish was made a member of the Order in 2016 for his humanitarian work with homeless youth, but he was later convicted in Nepal for sexually assaulting two boys. Jacques Lamar was CEO of Canadian engineering giant SNC-Lavalin until 2009. He was stripped of his engineering license earlier this year after a disciplinary council found him guilty of collusion and corruption. It's been a tough couple of years for Drake. The Canadian rap legend retreated after he was judged the loser of an extended online feud with American Kendrick Lamar. But Drake fans flooded Toronto streets late last night for a splashy outdoor spectacle to launch not one, but three new albums. As Macda Gebers-Lassa tells us, there's a lot riding on the comeback project.
6: Fly you to wherever, even to the moon. Girl, I like you, but you know exactly what I really want to do.
7: Rolling out a cold as ice comeback, Drake took over downtown Toronto with an icy-looking CN Tower, a huge closing fireworks show, and in between a live stream of his Iceman album and its hometown visuals.
6: The skies are gray in Toronto, they not a golden color.
7: But there was more. Drake dropped two other albums, Habibti and Maid of Honor. In the mix, Loverboy lines, lyrical shots at foes, and dancehall vibes. It got his fans in Toronto fired up.
8: I just listened to all three on the way here on the train, and they're all fantastic.
9: I love that Drake does whatever he wants, essentially, and we're all just behind him. I love it.
10: Oh, he's the best. He's the GOAT. He's the best. He puts Toronto on the map, and he's the best rapper in the game.
7: That claim got put to the test 2 years ago when Drake's rap battle with Kendrick Lamar kicked off. Lamar's hit song, Not Like Us, went after Drake, branding him a pedophile. Drake denied the allegation and launched a defamation suit against their shared label, which was later dismissed. While Drake is still appealing it, he also poured all of that into the music.
0: I came here to turn a new leaf and maybe...
7: Leading into this rollout, Drake had something to prove, says Mark Campbell, an associate professor of music in Toronto.
11: And I think...

0: part of his job now is to resuscitate his career and to demonstrate to a younger fan base, or to his original fan base, that he can still come back, make hits, and be the pop star that he has been.
1: But his new music is getting mixed reviews. The Guardian called it boring and a bloated disaster, but some Drake supporters disagree.
2: For sure, it's definitely going to be a Drake summer.
1: Toronto radio personality Triz likes what he's heard so far, and he thinks Drake is set to reach new heights.
2: I think we actually might see just like this like dominance across the chart. I think it might be the first time we actually see three albums chart at the same time.
3: Look up, turbulent flights, dodging cumulus clouds.
1: There's not just Drake's reputation on the line. Rap music has made headlines about a lack of presence on top Billboard charts. So a big win for Drake, if it happens, could be a win for the genre too. Magda Gebreselassie, CBC News, Toronto.
4: Finally, they're not for everyone. But if you are a big fan of snakes, the place to be right now is Manitoba, where people are flocking to Narcissus Snake Dens to see the largest gathering of garter snakes in the world. Okay, picture a writhing pile of snake bodies, some sliding along the grounds and paths around you. Some recent visitors actually enjoyed being able to pick them up.
5: Soft. I did not expect it to be soft.
6: Oh, I know, it's really not how you expect.
5: It's moving, it's moving, it's moving.
6: It's, of course it's moving. Wait, it's what?
5: That why is it turned black? Why is it turned red?
6: That is so weird. Like, you feel all the things.
4: Snake season started late this year because of Manitoba's colder, longer winter. Snake interpreter Raylene Swatsky-Dick says that means the snakes are in a hurry.
7: They haven't eaten all winter, so they're hungry, and they also need to mate before they leave, and our summers are so short, so you gotta get everything in within 4 months. And they're also small, so it takes them a long time to travel anywhere. And they might be going up to 20 or 30 kilometers away for food, so they got places to be.
4: She says people have no reason to be nervous about the reptiles, who are a good thing for the ecosystem.
7: They're not scary. Manitoba doesn't have any venomous snakes, so there's nothing to be afraid of. And if you just leave them alone, they'll eat pests for you, and we should be nice to snakes.
6: I'm a bit scared of snakes, but they're still pretty cool.
5: Oh, I've never seen a snake get out his
6: tongue. Oh, wow, wait, that is so soft. It's like rubber. Whoa, that's actually so cool. It's been so long since I held a snake.
4: Well, there you go. Nothing to be afraid of. No problem. Right? This has been Your World Tonight for Friday, May 15th. I'm Stephanie Skenderis. Thank you for being with us. Good night.

0: This is a news update on CBC Radio 1, 89.3 FM, 990 AM. Good evening, I'm Julie Buckingham. At 628, it is 16 in downtown Winnipeg, Brandon 15, Thompson minus 1 degree. Two 17-year-olds are facing charges in connection with four separate shootings in downtown Winnipeg. Police say the youths carried concealed weapons and fired off three rounds early Tuesday morning in the back lanes of Beverly, Agnes, and Toronto streets. Overnight Wednesday, the pair were arrested after patrol officers searched an area during a shots fired call. Winnipeg police say the suspects wore face masks. They say a handgun, magazine, crack cocaine, and $3,800 in cash were all seized. Peter Nygaard will stay behind bars. The ruling comes from the Ontario Court of Appeal. The 84-year-old former fashion mogul was contesting his sexual assault convictions and his 11-year prison sentence. Nygaard's appeal argued his sentence was excessive and the trial judge made errors in law. The court dismissed it, saying the judge did not err in allowing evidence. Former Transcona councillor Sean Nason says he intends to run for his old Winnipeg seat again. Nason served as a councillor from 2018 through 2022. He lost the last election to Russ Wyatt, who represented the area before him. Wyatt is now facing sexual assault charges. Nason says he wants to serve again to represent the area. Your next local news comes your way at 7 o'clock.
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4: Hello, I'm Neil Kirksall.
5: Good evening, I'm Chris Howden. This is As It Happens. Tonight,
4: Payback. In a landmark decision, the Supreme Court of Canada opens the door to a new way for survivors of intimate partner violence to sue their abusers in civil court.
5: The price of doing business. Ottawa has reached a new carbon pricing agreement with Alberta. We'll ask Canada's environment minister whether the feds are setting the bar for big polluters too low.
4: The tooth hurts, a new study suggests. At least one Neanderthal did something surprising to deal with a toothache. They submitted to some prehistoric dentistry.
5: They'll make it there with time to spear. It's all hands on deck for the Emerald Coast Open this weekend in Florida, a tournament where divers compete to see who can kill the most invasive lionfish.
4: Desperate teams call for desperate measures. I'll speak with a woman who's obsessed with the Montreal Victoire and the Ottawa Charge, who are playing each other in the PWHL Walter Cup Finals, an experience she compares to being in a polyamorous relationship.
5: Sounds right. And non-trivial pursuit. A new study of train passengers reaches an alarming conclusion. We have a tendency to follow the person in front of us, regardless of whether we know them or where they're going. As it happens, the Friday edition, radio that warns, the following may be upsetting for some listeners.

0: This morning, the Supreme Court of Canada delivered a landmark decision that allows victims of intimate partner violence to directly sue their abusers for damages. Kuldeep Ahluwalia endured 16 years of alleged physical, emotional, and financial abuse in her marriage. At trial, an Ontario judge recognized a new tort of family violence and awarded her $150,000. But the Court of Appeal overturned that tort and cut the damages, leading to a legal battle that went all the way to the top court in the land. Today, the Supreme Court issued a 6-3 decision recognizing intimate partner violence as a distinct civil wrong that includes patterns of coercion, control, isolation, financial abuse, and intimidation, and opening the door to a new path for survivors to seek financial damages in civil courts. We reached plaintiff Kuldeep Ahluwalia and her attorney, Julie K. Hannaford, in Toronto.
1: Julie, I'll start with you. This is the outcome you both wanted, but were you surprised by the decision?
2: You know, I was personally surprised, Neil, in large part because I had read too much of the predictions that were flowing around. The Supreme Court of Canada bot was predicting with 70% certainty that the appeal would be dismissed. And there was a huge amount of predictions about dismissal of the appeal. So, of course, it was a very pleasant surprise when that did not come to pass.
1: And Kuldeep, for you, was it a surprise?
3: Though I was confident, yet the actual decision was a surprise, no doubt about that.
1: How did you react when Julie gave you the news?
3: Oh, I hugged Julie and we both cried. We both cried a lot because we thought, and not only thought, like we talked about this long back in April 2022, that we would go to the Supreme Court and if the appeal is denied. And that's what happened. So it was our dream together. Getting this landmark judgment from Supreme Court of Canada is obviously great news. It's overwhelming also.
1: It could be potentially life-changing for you, but also many others. And I know you've been speaking with women with experiences similar to your own. What do you think this will mean?
3: I'm sure that I could make some positive change by raising my voice in the Canadian family law. And would benefit thousands of other women out there. They might feel or they might see that if I can do it, they can do it too.
1: Julie, of course, the lawyer-client relationship is a critical one. A bond is often formed, but not necessarily one where you're crying together when the decision comes

0: down. Where did that emotion come from for you?
1: You know, two places, Neil. It came from, first of all, the years of inspiration, despair, and hope, and the community that gathered around me and Kuldeep in those moments of great hope and dark despair. But for me, the tears also came from reading the cadence in the judgment and the nuances that were contained in the judgment, which really overwhelmed me because of the extent to which I felt that so many survivors, so many people who are victims of intimate partner violence and whose vulnerability has been exploited were really seen, and really seen for the first time.
0: It can be isolating and difficult to go public with these kinds of stories. It's hard enough when in the immediate aftermath of a relationship like this. Where did you draw strength from throughout this entire time?
2: The strength or the courage to deal with 11-day trial, that was the first thing. There was no one to support. I did not have any money to pay to the lawyers, but I was pushed to the wall and there was no choice. So I had to go for the trial by myself, like I self-represented. So that was the first step to come or to reach this point. And then, yes, I was isolated from the many, even my close friends, I would say, to a great extent. My family did not support me, especially the male members of the family, to fight the case. But the strength, one of the things is my children. I have boys. Mm-hmm. They always supported me for whatever I wanted to do after this case started. And secondly, my faith, my trust in that supreme power. Third thing is like the, you know, when something breaks inside you to the extent that you have no other option and you had the feeling to take your life, right? Okay. So when you fall to that level and then when you rise up, I think I have seen that. I've seen that very closely. So again, living for my children, that no, I don't want to die. I want to live for my children. I want to live to do something. So that's another thing that helped me to fight.
0: What have your sons said since the decision?
2: I did not get a chance to talk to both of them, but they send me messages saying it's awesome, congratulations and all that. So I'll go home and talk to them. I want to see their facial expression. So I want to see that.
0: I can understand that. Mm-hmm. Julie, what do you think this will mean materially for survivors of this kind of violence?
1: I hope that it means that survivors will be able to obtain the monetary relief that they're truly entitled to, and that I hope that it will mean that judges will have an easier path to grant the monetary remedies that flow from findings of intimate partner violence. I think that the decision provides a path to permit judges to do that and to permit women, anyone, all Canadians, to access justice more speedily and easily.
0: Kuldeep, you've walked through all of that. You, as you said, you started out representing yourself. That's extraordinary in and of itself to now be here on this day with this outcome. What would you say to listeners who are experiencing what you experienced and don't know what to do?
2: I would say, like, it's not always that you get support from your surrounding family or friends, but then there are resources out there. In the community, let it be a social organization or community resources or community organizations or doctors or nurses who are there to help you with different aspects you go through. Like I was going through mental issues as well. There are resources. So reach out to them and talk to them. And I'm sure, like, if not reaching to this level, but they can certainly get help from different organizations.
0: Kuldeep, Julie,

0: Yeah, I'm very glad I could speak with both of you. Thank you for this, and please take care.
1: Thank you. Thank you so much. Take care.
2: Kuldeep Ahluwalia was the plaintiff in this recent Supreme Court case. Julie K. Hannaford is her attorney. We reached them in Toronto. And I'll remind you, if you or someone you know is struggling, you can call or text the Suicide and Crisis Lifeline at 988. That's available 24 hours a day.

0: Murphy to the ice to fill in. Chance here. Oh, Montreal, they do it! They do it for Cece! We're all tied at two!
1: With just 2.1 seconds left, the Montreal Victoires sending the game into overtime, and then, thanks to a stray puck to a helmet, they took home the win. Last night was the first game of the PWHL Walter Cup Finals and the first to feature two Canadian teams, which makes things a bit tricky for France Bergeron because she is a season ticket holder for both the Montreal Victoires and the Ottawa Charge. We reached her in Laval.
2: France, that moment that we just heard there, what was it like for you? What were the emotions you were experiencing?
3: It was total mixed emotions. All year long, I was cheering for both teams separately. That was fine. But now here they are facing each other in the finals. So that moment when it went at 2 seconds, 2-2, like I was cheering so loud. Actually, I cheered for the whole 62 minutes of the game. So my voice is all crackling today. they talk about polyamorous relationship. That's what I have here. I'm in love with two teams. And I don't know if you remember in 1963, there was a song from Mary Wells. And she said, I've got two lovers and I ain't ashamed. I love them both the same. And that's exactly what I lived through.
2: That's incredible. I love the scene that you have just painted and the soundtrack for it we have as well, France. You know, when Ottawa was leading and then Montreal's Laura Stacey went down, she seemed to be in some pretty serious pain. Mm-hmm. What was the tension like in those moments?
3: Well, it was very emotional. For me, it was very emotional because I wear the Stacey jersey. And of course, I was hoping that it was not something not that we have vicious things happening in women, not that much anyways. But I don't think it was on purpose from the Charge players. But yeah, it was very, very tense because Stacey is a huge player for the Victoire, and so we were happy to see her back after the injury. Yeah.
2: Ultimately, are you happy with the outcome that in OT Rock scored when the puck hit her helmet and went into the net?
3: I was super happy. It was an interesting goal, but I was super happy. As I said, I was cheering for both teams. Mm-hmm. I was, you know, when Phillips was making this wonderful, you know, stop, I was going up and people thought I was cheering because the Victoire had done a good play. But no, I was cheering because Phillips was, because I'm wearing my Victoire jersey in Montreal. So, you know, I'm incognito. I just blend in the crowd. And so, yeah, it's very funny because I was, you know, when the Charge scored the first goal, I was one of the few in my section who was up because this is a season ticket holder section. Therefore, yeah. People who are cheering for Montreal, and I was up and cheering for Ottawa, and people were looking at me like, imposter, who are you?
2: And what, do you say anything in response?
3: No, they were laughing because I was wearing also, they know me. I mean, they've known me for the years. So I was wearing my baseball cap for the Charge and people were teasing me, you know, you should remove that. You have the wrong baseball cap. I said, oh, no, my heart is there.
2: I love two teams, as you said. Yeah. When did you decide, and you posted a photograph of all of your merch. It is quite impressive. When did you decide to go all in and to go all in on both of these teams?
3: I just love women's hockey, women's sport, and women's hockey specifically because I was a goaltender for Laval University. It brings back all these nice memories, and that's why I thought, you know, I want to cheer for them. I want to, you know.

0: They are where I would have been a few years ago if we had had that league. And so it's just for me, it's my dream that is coming through them as a younger generation, and it's beautiful to see that.
1: And you, your wife, I know, is not into hockey. That's why she's not at the games with you, but you do send updates and photos. How is she
0: Oh, yay.
1: feeling about this outcome?
0: She wants to know the score, but she's not into hockey at all. Like, this is really, really funny. This is the joke at home, because when she's like, it took me 5 hours just to pack my bag yesterday for 3 days, because I didn't know which t-shirt to bring, which jersey to bring, which. And she was looking at me like, just make a decision, doesn't matter. And I said, yes, it does matter. But she said, you're wearing a jersey on top of a t-shirt. And I said, well, I know what I'm wearing. So you know what, she was teasing, she's laughing at me all the time, and I always come back with merch. So she's like, the closet is full of merch from the Charge and from Montreal. So.
1: You're from Ottawa. That's where you live, I should say, but you're staying in Montreal until Saturday to make sure you can catch a game too. What's the energy like there right now in Laval?
0: It's well, today it's very quiet. Yesterday was very interesting. The nice thing is I'm staying at the same hotel as the hockey players, the Charge players.
1: Oh.
0: So the story is, and this is funny, because what happened is last week I was, well, on Tuesday, when Victoire was playing against the Frost, I was here at the hotel, and suddenly I see Kadyrova, who is a player from Ottawa. So I was all excited. It's like, Fanuza, I want to take a picture. You know, I'm 61 and I'm like a 17-year-old kid, you know. It's so funny. So you know, I took a picture with her, and then you know, I realized I was wearing my Victoire jersey, and I thought, oh my God, I'm wearing my Victoire jersey. And I was trying to convince them, no, I'm a real fan of the Chargers. Yeah, you know.
1: But they still
0: So
1: took the
0: now,
1: picture.
0: yes. Oh yes, they did. But yeah, it was just a funny moment. So I thought, from now on, during the day, I'm gonna wear my Charge sweater, so there's not gonna be any confusion if I meet someone in the hallway.
1: And when things shift back to Ottawa, are you going to be there at every game?
0: You bet I'm gonna be there. I'm not gonna miss that. And then I'm gonna wear my Charge jersey.
1: Obviously. Obviously.
0: Obviously.
1: Franca, I'm so glad we could speak. Thank you for this.
0: Thank you so much.
2: We reached France Bergeron, a dedicated fan of the Ottawa Charge and the Montreal Victoire in Laval.

0: Some 60,000 years ago, a Neanderthal had a very human predicament, a toothache. And the pain was so bad, they had to dig deep. Like, into the actual tooth, of course, but also, presumably, they had to dig deep to get through what could only have been a PTSD-inducing procedure, pre-modern anesthesia. That's what a team led by scientists at the Russian Academy of Sciences are deducing from an unusual-looking Neanderthal tooth they unearthed in a Siberian cave, which they say points to a form of very early dentistry. John Olson is an archaeologist and a co-author on the new study published in the journal PLOS ONE. We reached him in Tucson, Arizona.
1: Professor, just what was so unusual about this tooth?
2: Well, our specialist in Russia, Alisa Zubova, noticed on her examination of the tooth that it had this weird concavity in the chewing surface.
1: There was a hole.
2: It was a hole, yes, exactly.
1: And I mean, what made you think that this wasn't a cavity or, you know, the result of some Neanderthal torture or something like that?
2: Well, I don't know about Neanderthal torture, but it was clearly bigger than what you might think of as a cavity. Essentially, the entire chewing surface of the tooth had been destroyed by some means, and her initial analysis through just a low-power microscope indicated that it was not just tooth decay that created that hole, but it was actually some active process of digging into it.
1: And how did you arrive at, after that initial assessment that your colleague made, what kinds of things did you do

0: to try to rule out all those other possibilities.
1: What we were able to do was to look at the tooth from a variety of perspectives, literally, including a very high power magnification with scanning electron microscopy. But we were also able to use techniques like micro CT, reconstructing a three-dimensional view of that tooth without damaging it at all. Whatever was going on with this tooth, it was more than just a natural geological process.
0: And were you and your colleagues able to get any idea of what this Neanderthal was suffering from? What was causing them pain or distress in that tooth?
1: Severe infection. I mean, the tooth was, for all intents and purposes, the same as if you or I had a badly infected lower second molar. And what clued us into this being problematical for that individual was precisely that they had done something to try and alleviate the pain.
0: And so they go to one of their neighbors, maybe the local, what we call a dentist, but how did they do this procedure? What's your sense of that?
1: That's a good question. There are two primary possibilities. The one that I cleave to is that this person was in such pain that they reached out to someone else and said, "I need help." And that person, although presumably was not some sort of specialized dentist, may have been a specialized medical practitioner, which we know from evidence from all over the Neanderthal world that the Neanderthals were fascinated with and to some extent adept with herbal medications and things like that. The second possibility, of course, which I don't think is very likely, is that this was a self-help process, that whoever had this infected tooth picked up a stone drill, you know, without any mirrors, reached into their mouth and dug around until they felt better. That's possible, of course, and we have no scientific way of separating those two possibilities. But the more we know about Neanderthals, the more we know how social they were and how similar to us they were. So in the context that I wouldn't be digging around in my own mouth if I had infected tooth, certainly I would be asking for additional input from someone else.
0: We have anesthesia and numbing agents. They did not. So I'm trying not to think too much about how excruciating this encounter would have been.
1: Yes, and that leads to another interesting aspect of the social dimension of things, which is communicating to this person, who is a full adult, by the way, we're not talking about a child, "Hey, you know how badly that tooth hurts now? Well, I'm going to do something to it that's going to make it hurt even worse. But the good news is it'll only hurt worse for maybe a half an hour or an hour. And after that, you're going to start feeling a lot better." How do you communicate that? I mean, that's a really complicated idea, given our stereotypical view of Neanderthals as brutish beasts who could barely grunt out, you know, need food or something.
0: Right. Yeah, it's also, we don't know for sure, but maybe their pain tolerance by necessity was a bit better than most of ours.
1: Oh, I'm sure of that. I mean, Neil, the statistics are absolutely alarming. 80% of Neanderthals never saw their 40th birthday. And if you took all the bones and teeth of Neanderthal from all over Eurasia and put them out on a table and looked at them, something almost like 50% of those bones and teeth would show evidence of traumatic injury. These people were living in a very high stress environment, and it was taking its toll.
0: Professor, I appreciate this. Thank you.
1: Oh, sure. Absolutely. My pleasure.
2: John Olson is a professor of

Well, certainly have been on a train journey, all right. And now it's time to get off and go to the place you got on the train to go to. Do you A, spend some time determining the most efficient route out of the station, or B, just follow whoever's in front of you, even though they may have no idea where they are or where they're going. Plus, they're wearing the same jacket as you, so at any moment, someone could turn around and say, ha-ha, look, everybody, the jacket twins. You probably said that you would do A, but according to an elaborate new study, most of us would do B, demonstrating a heartwarming level of trust or thoughtless gullibility. When I say the study was elaborate, I mean that the scientists analyzed the paths of about 100,000 passengers exiting trains at one station in the Netherlands. They monitored which door every one of those passengers used to exit and the order in which they exited and something-something algorithm. And in the end, they found that we tend to follow the same path as the person in front of us, regardless of whether we know that person and even if they take us on a longer route out of the station. As I said, this does not necessarily reflect well on us. Apparently, we just think, yeah, he looks like he knows where he's going. I can tell by the way he's in front of me. Not to mention, what about the person in the very front? What is she supposed to do? Just accept that she has to lead a conga line of zombie train passengers to safety on her own? That's a lot of pressure. This feels like an embarrassing study for us. And I think the lesson is as follows: stop following. Here's Moni Yao with You Know the Way.

0: Monia with You Know the Way.
1: We're going to take a short break now. When we return, I'll ask Canada's environment minister if Ottawa's new climate and energy agreement with Alberta gives that province an unfair advantage.
0: And Tennessee's only Democratic majority black district has been carved up into three Republican-leaning districts. Now the Democratic congressman who served there for decades says he can't win, so he's dropping out of the race. But also, some firefighters saved some ducklings. So that's nice. You'll hear that in a minute. Stay tuned. I'm Chris Howden.
1: And I'm Neil Kirksall.

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1: 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I'm Brittany Greenslade, host of CBC Winnipeg News at 6. 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
1: The CBC News is next. Coming up in an hour, it's Ideas with Nahla Ayed.
2: Take an idea, crack it open, and see how it's played out over place and time, and why it still matters today. 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
3: This is CBC News. Good evening, I'm Julie Buckingham in downtown Winnipeg at 7 o'clock. We've got some sunshine at 16, clearing tonight, the low of 3. A man is charged after a woman died following what RCMP call intimate partner violence. Police received a report about an incident in a home on Shamattawa First Nation just before midnight Wednesday. Officers allege a 32-year-old woman was assaulted by her partner at a safe place she had gone to earlier in the day. She died yesterday after being transferred to a hospital in Winnipeg. A man who was 27 was arrested for aggravated assault, which has been upgraded to a count of manslaughter. Firefighters in Carmen scrambling yesterday, responding to multiple fires caused by downed power lines. Strong wind with gusts over 100 kilometers an hour in places took down electricity and causing sparks, leading to blazes. Department Chief Chris Lemke doused 4 over just a short period. He said all were put out by his team quickly, but wind warnings had remained in place for some of southern Manitoba today.
4: I hope that it slows down a little bit today, but, we are always prepared for anything that can happen. Obviously the winds are still going to be high today, and We'll see what comes towards the end of the day.
3: Environment Canada says the wind should now start to drop off into the evening and overnight hours. The Winnipeg Fire Paramedic Service hopes it will douse fewer wildland blazes. Public Education Officer Justin Kutzak says they typically respond to 200 a year. Last night, crews extinguished one the size of a football field in Assiniboine Forest. Kutzak says if you're going to have a bonfire at home, there's a number of rules you must follow, including having an approved pit.
5: 10 feet away from anything that can burn, you know, that could be someone's home, a shed, fence, any sort of trees or overhanging wires or maybe a piled up area of firewood.
3: Kutzak says if you live near open areas, remove dead brush and leaves from your property. He suggests smokers not throw their butts out of vehicles as those start many blazes. Governor General Mary Simon removing 2 appointees from the Order of Canada. Charity co-founder Peter Dalglish was sentenced to 16 years in prison for sexually assaulting 2 teen boys. And Jacques Lemaire was fined and stripped of his engineering license over corruption allegations. Removal from the Order of Canada is rare but not unprecedented. Among those who have had the honor revoked are singer Buffy St. Marie and businessman Conrad Black. Israel says it carried out a strike in Gaza targeting the head of Hamas's armed wing. Emergency vehicles and crowds of people gathered at the base of a burning building in Gaza City. Medics told media at the site 7 were killed and dozens injured, though CBC has not verified those numbers. Hamas has also not commented on whether one of its officials was killed in the attack. The militant group and Israeli forces have been under a nominal ceasefire since last October. Winnipeggers? Well, you certainly love a grand opening. About 1,000 woke up bright and early today to get free swag and spend their money at Japanese retailer Uniqlo at CF Polo Park.
6: 3, 2, 1, let's go!
3: Peter Havens is the mall's general manager. He says he hopes the store will be a draw for people to shop in person, which would also benefit others in the building.
7: It helps bring traffic to the entire shopping center, and nobody likes to see an empty door and in a hoarding when they walk by. It's nice to see something vibrant and active.
3: Last year, Polo Park lost one of its biggest stores when the Bay went out of business. Now, besides Uniqlo, London Drugs opened at Polo Park in the fall, and we're told that Abercrombie and Fitch is now on the way. That is the CBC News from Winnipeg. For news anytime, you can always head to cbc.ca/Manitoba, or you can always download the free CBC News app. Your Toronto Blue Jays are in action against Detroit tonight to kick off a 3-game series with the Tigers.